0: Ashley Fallis was a beautiful woman, but she had a terrible pain inside. She was mentally ill.
1: The defense put one of Ashley's close friends on the stand.
0: What did you know of Ashley having a mental illness?
2: I knew that she was on medications. We spoke pretty in depth about that.
1: But even with medications, the friend testified, Ashley had trouble controlling her emotions.
0: What kind of mental health issues did you observe Ashley Fallis to be going through?
2: Depression, mood swings, impulsive behaviors.
1: In fact, the defense argued Ashley was so depressed the summer before she died, she wrote this letter to Tom.
0: I have so much pain on the inside, I can no longer take it. I'm sorry to do this to you and the kids, but I find myself not even liking my children.
1: Every day is a chore with them and you. I have to pretend to be happy. I have to pretend to be someone I am not. Please make sure you raise the kids to continue to go to the school we have chosen. I do love them. I just can't take this life any longer. Please make sure you let them know every day that I do love them. And this was not their fault. Suicide expert Dr. Michael Allen studied the letter as well as Ashley's medical records and testified about his review.
0: Do you have an opinion in this case about whether or not Ashley Fallis was a high risk to commit suicide on January 1st, 2012?
3: Yes. My opinion is that she had many, many risk factors and warning signs.
1: Remember, detectives had learned years before that Ashley had a family history of suicide. Both her maternal uncle and her grandmother took their own lives. And that, said Dr. Allen, put Ashley at a higher risk for doing the same thing.
3: Two close family members who had died by suicide would suggest a genetic propensity for suicide.
1: The defense argued that on New Year's Eve 2011, it was the miscarriage that broke her will to go on, that she spent the night masking her pain with alcohol, that she planned to dull it further with marijuana after the party. And that's why Tom was upset.
0: She was vulnerable. He was concerned about her. He didn't want her to add marijuana to this toxic system that was developing inside of Ashley Fallis.
1: The defense conceded Ashley and Tom quarreled that night, but insisted it never got physical. Those scratches on Tom's chest, the ones the prosecutors believed were proof of a struggle, DNA tests never found any evidence to support that.
0: You did not find any of Ashley Fallis' DNA cellular material on those swabs from Tom's chest, correct?
2: That is correct.
1: The defense reminded jurors that Tom told the police why he had the scratches, that he'd done a little manscaping to spice up his marriage. He had texts and photos to prove it.
0: There's Tom Fallis when he has hair on his chest, all the way to the left. And on December 17th, 2011, he texted Ashley. There you have it. You get your way, so here it is. Thought you might like it.
1: So the scratches, said the defense, were because it was itchy, and that's all. As for the so-called witnesses, said the defense, totally unreliable. The one changed her story on the stand, and the other? Just months after the shooting, young Nick Glover went camping, of all things, with Tom, the very man he said he heard confess to shooting Ashley Fallis.
4: At no time during the camping trip with Tom Fallis did you ever tell anybody that you were uncomfortable being there with Tom Fallis?
3: I do not recall.
1: Who to believe? For example, it wasn't one, but two prosecution crime scene analysts. This one, you've already heard, believed it was murder. But this one?
5: Most people that shoot somebody in an act of rage, they don't stop with one shot.
1: Dan Gillum was the crime scene expert from the first investigation of Ashley's death. Using a defense attorney about the same height as Ashley, he demonstrated how difficult it would have been for someone as tall as Tom to have shot Ashley at an angle that matched the bullet's trajectory.
0: First of all, is that an unnatural position for another person to be holding the gun in that manner?
5: It is for me.
0: Okay. And Mr. Fallis is 6 feet tall. How tall are you?
6: I'm 6 feet as well.
0: Okay.
1: And the gun was Ashley's. The shooting happened in arm's reach of where it was usually stored, said the defense. After examining all the ballistic and blood spatter evidence, Gillum just didn't believe the shooting was murder.
5: I believe that the story that Mr. Fallis gave is consistent with the evidence found at the scene.
1: In other words, he thought it was suicide. So, what happened in that moment after midnight? How would a juror decide?
7: Upon reaching a verdict, you will inform the bailiff, who will in turn notify me.
1: KUSA's Dan Grossman settled in for a bit of a wait.
8: This is almost a three-week trial. There's a lot of evidence. You thought that you were looking at coming back the next day to hear the verdict.
1: But no. Less than 4 hours later, a verdict.
7: We, the jury, find the defendant, Thomas Fallis, not guilty of murder in the second degree and all lesser-included offenses, signed by the jury foreperson.
1: Not guilty. Not murder. After 4 long years of living under a cloud of suspicion, Tom Fallis was acquitted of all charges.
8: He stayed straight-faced. His defense attorney, Iris Itan, was very emotional. But Ashley's parents, they left the courtroom fairly quickly.
1: Ashley's parents declined to talk with Dateline after the verdict, but their legal battles were far from over. They filed a civil lawsuit against several law enforcement officers of the Evans Police Department, who they believed falsified, altered, and omitted key evidence to make Ashley's death look like a suicide. Despite the verdict, they continued to pursue the case. But in 2017, a U.S. District Court issued a final judgment dismissing their claims.
9: What about Ashley's family? Can they just accept this and go on?
10: I don't think they'll ever accept it. To say that they were distraught would be an understatement. They, I think, truly believe that Tom Fallis killed their daughter, and they are never going to let that go.
1: An idea once so deeply ingrained, true or not, will not go away. And Tom Fallis and his children make a life as best they can.
11: That's all for now. I'm Lester Holt. Thanks for joining us.
12: I knew he was going to be out at the lake. I'm calling, and we're getting nothing.
13: Days and days putting out flyers and just searching.
12: It's all I can think about is I want James.
14: I'm pretty confident we've got blood spatter on the side window.
15: The last person to see him alive, that's the key.
16: You have not told me that truth since you walked in that door.
17: He would post on Facebook different personas, homicidal highway.
18: He will morph to survive. Why is he in a Bible college?
14: They got a wolf in sheep's clothing.
19: So he's talked about shooting people before?
20: He's made it sound like that.
12: He's now seeing a young woman. That terrifies me.
21: We did not even have a body in the case. The evidence was not overwhelming.
22: You literally cannot stop thinking about it.
23: A missing son, a tangled mystery, and a desperate mother on a mission.
24: What keeps you going on these searches?
25: A promise.
12: It's all I got left to give him. And he's worth every mile.
11: I'm Lester Holt. And this is Dateline.
23: Here's Andrea Canning with The Bridge.
26: What we're going to be doing is a foot search on each side of the banks of the river. What you're looking for is any sign of any remains that may be left. Don't leave any stone unturned.
27: It was a long shot. A Hail Mary. One more look. Spring 2021. Search teams scoured the thick forest some 40 miles from Fayetteville, North Carolina.
28: It's going to be difficult, but it's not impossible. Everything's possible.
27: Among them, a devoted mother, relentless in the face of a shattering loss. She never stopped searching or believing the mystery could be solved.
0: You have to be really careful when you pull it out.
27: A mystery dating back 7 long years when her son simply vanished.
2: I love him. I promised him. And I'm here till we find him.
27: Now, all this time later, could she and the others finally do it?
28: Take a picture of that.
27: And end the nightmare that's haunted his family for so long.
3: I pray it's part of my son. If it is, long time coming.
27: It all started on a hot and humid afternoon in August 2014, when a weekend of fun awaited James Chambers. It was Friday, payday, James's getaway day. He just wrapped a busy week working for his dad Pete's construction company.
13: On the weekends, he went down to Lake Lehman in Wallace, North Carolina, and was on lifeguard down there. That's where he was supposed to be headed that night.
4: Had he always kind of had a love of swimming and the water?
13: Yes, loved it. And fishing. Yeah, loved it.
27: And everybody seemed to love James, says his mom, Rachel Wellhauser.
2: He's 28. He's single. There's a couple of girls he's talking to. He's figuring out which direction he's going.
4: He was good looking. He was popular. He was outgoing.
2: Yes. He loved the women.
27: A real people person, remembers his close friend and roommate, Brandy Chagrou.
5: James was smart. He was very witty. He was caring. He cared about people.
27: James's parents were divorced, but he remained close with both and always kept in touch. Pete Chambers says his son was someone you could count on.
13: If he told you he was going to be there, he'd be there.
4: Did you always kind of know
13: where,
4: when he was coming and going?
13: Always. And he would call, text, he would do something to let me know where he was at.
27: In fact, James spoke to his mom the day before he was supposed to leave for the lake.
4: Do you remember how you ended the call?
2: Like always. I love you. I miss you.
4: Did you hear from him again over text?
2: No.
27: Neither did his roommate, Brandy, who said that by Sunday, James hadn't returned home.
5: We all thought that James was off doing James things. He's found a girl he likes, and he's just holed up somewhere for a few days, and then he'll pop back up.
27: But as a new week began, still no James.
4: Monday morning, he's supposed to be at work.
13: Yep.
4: Doesn't show. What's your first thought?
13: No show. I tried calling him, texting him, never anything about him. So then I said, well, I'll just let it go for a day or so. And then Tuesday shows up, and he's not here.
27: Rachel was now in a panic.
2: I start blowing up his phone. I left a message. Marco.
27: Marco. That was her family's emergency code word.
2: My daughter and my son and my husband and myself always knew we had to have a safety word to contact immediately. James didn't.
4: That must have spoke volumes to you.
2: I was screaming inside. 5 minutes, 10 minutes, an hour goes away. James has always immediately responded to anything.
27: By now, James's roommate Brandy was also worried and called his manager at the lake.
5: The lake said he never showed up. I was kind of gobsmacked at that moment. I was like, what do you mean he didn't show up? I was like, no, he didn't show up. So at that point, it was kind of a deer in the headlights moment.
27: Especially when Brandy realized what James had left behind.
5: His driver's license, his dog. At that point, that was when it said, hey, something's not right.
27: Maybe James had suddenly changed plans about leaving for the lake. If so, he didn't tell Rachel or anyone else for that matter.
2: I'm an absolute basket case because I know James.
4: Were you holding out any hope that maybe he's been in an accident? Maybe he's not
2: able? I was hoping that the vehicle was off on an embankment or somewhere. Somewhere I could find him. And we hit the roads.
27: Crisscrossing every back road in the county. Little did Rachel realize her journey to find her son was just beginning and would take her tens of thousands of miles to places she could have never imagined.
23: coming up.
11: What had happened to James? His parents take the next step.
4: Kind of scary going to the police because you're almost sort of acknowledging that this could be really bad.
13: Yep. That's all I want to know is where he was at.
23: Would it be another dead end?
4: Just not taking

0: The young man who kept in constant contact with his family had simply disappeared.
1: I start getting in touch with different ones of his friends. No one has seen. Jessica, his sister, she is posting all over Facebook, trying to find where he's at. She's calling. I'm calling. And we're getting nothing.
0: 5 days passed. With hope fading that James would somehow show up, his father Pete made the one call everyone dreaded.
2: Something's not right. I need to call and make a police report.
3: Kind of scary going to the police, too, because you're almost sort of acknowledging that this could be really bad.
2: Yep. That's all I want to know is where he was at.
0: The Fayetteville Police Department launched a missing person investigation. Pretty routine, but it was not routine for Rachel. Years earlier, she'd made a promise to James and was determined to keep it.
1: I have a meeting. Pete has a meeting. We're all meeting with the police. I think we're driving the police crazy.
0: Like most missing person cases, police believe James would eventually turn up.
3: Just not taking you seriously enough. Is that how you felt?
1: Yes.
3: Like, how do you know he's not off on a trip somewhere?
1: Yes. But I was screaming, I know my son.
0: This wasn't the first time Rachel had felt so helpless. 6 years earlier, she lost her younger son, Michael, to muscular dystrophy. Now, the prospect that James could also be gone was becoming a painful reality.
1: I know when that word Marco came out and it did not come back, and there had been no report of an accident, I knew my son was not with me anymore.
0: 2 weeks passed. Still no sign of James anywhere. So the missing persons unit turned the case over to the homicide division and veteran detective Mike Ballard.
4: This is like he fell off the face of the earth. Based on my experience, we weren't going to find Mr. Chambers alive.
3: You thought that
4: very
3: quickly after you got the case?
4: Yep. When we found out there was no contact with family, I didn't think he would be found alive.
0: Ballard kept that to himself as he started interviewing James's inner circle, quickly learning about the last day anyone saw him alive.
4: Chambers went to work that day. The roommates took him to work, and Howard brought him home.
0: Howard, as Detective Ballard discovered, was Howard Ashelman, a fun-loving 21-year-old co-worker of James's, hired by Pete.
2: He was a nice young boy. He was polite, respectful.
3: This was a good employee.
2: Yeah, he was. He worked out pretty good.
0: Howard lived in this country house with an older couple named the Bensons, who knew his family and helped him get a job with Pete. In fact, Pete had asked Howard for a favor the day his son disappeared.
2: I said, all right, Howard, do you mind taking James home? He said, no, I have no problem.
0: So Detective Ballard wanted to learn more about Howard. Raised by a religious family in Illinois, Howard later moved to North Carolina. Turns out he had been interviewed by the missing persons unit several days earlier. So Ballard studied the tape as Howard discussed his relationship with James.
5: Did you guys ever hang out after work?
6: Yes, ma'am.
5: How was that?
6: Not bad.
0: Howard was soft-spoken, polite, and seemed eager to help.
5: You guys left work. Tell me what happened.
6: Well, we went, and I stopped at the ABC store.
5: Mm-hmm. How was work that day? Was everything good?
6: Everything was great.
0: Howard recalled how he took James to buy liquor, then went to James's house where they had some drinks. Howard said he left before it got dark.
3: So this is the last sighting by anybody, then,
4: by anybody,
3: of James?
4: All contact with family, social media, he disappeared from everything. Everything.
6: I went home.
0: Howard then detailed what he did the rest of the evening.
6: When I left him, I went straight home.
5: Mm-hmm.
6: Then the neighbors were having a barbecue across the street. So I stopped in there.
5: Who was all at the barbecue?
6: The people who live there.
5: Just them?
6: And some friends.
0: Surveillance video confirmed Howard's account of being with James Chambers that afternoon. But what happened after he dropped James off remained a mystery. Given their late start, homicide detectives were now playing catch-up, and it would cost them.
4: We done lost a tremendous amount of time. We was behind the eight ball.
0: But sitting just a mile from the police station was a strange but significant clue. If they could still find it.
7: Coming up. I could just almost.

0: Fayetteville police were chasing every lead, checking locations, interviewing virtually anybody who knew James Chambers, including his roommate, Brandy Shagrew.
1: We don't know where he is. We haven't heard anything from him.
0: James's mom, Rachel, and sister Jessica feared the worst, so they posted an urgent message on Facebook pleading for help. It was seen by people all over the country.
2: A lot of people saying they were praying for us, and that meant so much. Someone is praying for your son to come home.
0: That Facebook message just happened to catch the eye of a woman named Fran Funderburg.
3: I could just almost hear the desperation in her post, as though I were hearing her voice to say, "Someone, please just help us find James."
0: Fran was a longtime volunteer with Class Kids, an organization that assists families whose children are missing or exploited. It was founded after the disappearance of Polly Class in 1993, a tragic story that captured worldwide attention.
4: Police are searching for any sign of 12-year-old Polly Class.
0: Fran reached out to James's family, then drove 90 minutes to Rachel's house.
2: When I opened the door, she said, "I'm with Class Kids, and we are here to help you." Felt like a lifeline.
5: You needed that at that moment.
2: Oh, yeah, because I was falling apart.
3: One of the first things that I said to Rachel is, "You, from this moment forward, you are the voice for your child."
0: Fran immediately put a plan into place and gave Rachel a reality check on what to expect.
2: This may not happen tomorrow, and this may take years. Without her guidance, there is no way I'd have been prepared for this journey.
5: She's like your guardian angel.
2: Yes.
0: Fran and Rachel circulated thousands of flyers and canvassed countless neighborhoods as search teams scoured the forests surrounding Fayetteville.
6: We walked days and days putting out flyers and just searching anywhere we thought he might be.
5: But nothing.
6: Nothing. Nothing at all.
0: It was around this time that Pete told Fran about Howard Ashelman. He had a hunch Howard might know more than he was letting on and suggested that Fran, who had experience with these types of cases, talk to Howard. So they met at this restaurant.
5: What were your first impressions?
3: Oh, he was charming. He was very cordial, very polite. We wanted to understand what his last encounter with James was.
0: Once again, Howard gave the same story he told the missing persons unit. But to Fran, the way he answered her questions was a little strange.
3: Sometimes he's very forthcoming, and other times there's a long pause, as though he's thinking of his answer. So that did make us concerned about how truthful he was actually being.
5: Did you ever ask him, did you have anything to do with James's disappearance?
3: Absolutely.
5: What did he say?
3: No.
0: So they wrapped up the meeting, which ended as warmly as it started.
3: When he left, we embraced. And I said, "Hang in there. When the police come to you, cooperate, and they'll be done with you."
0: But detectives weren't done with him, especially after they checked out something odd Howard said during his police interview. It was about his truck, the one he gave James a ride home in.
7: "What happened to the vehicle?"
8: "My vehicle?
7: Mm-hmm.
8: I sold it already."
0: Not only sold it, Howard said he sold it to a scrapyard of all places. Sure enough, detectives found surveillance video that showed his truck being towed into the yard just 5 days after James disappeared.
7: "What was wrong with your truck?"
8: "I blew it up."
0: Blew it up, doing donuts and burning rubber on the road for fun. Howard said it wrecked the engine, so he scrapped the truck. All of which seemed very strange to Detective Mike Ballard.
9: "Why would you scrap a truck? If the engine locks up, you replace an engine. Once they crush it, it's gone. It didn't make sense."
0: But to Pete Chambers, it was starting to make sense. Pete remembered confronting Howard at work a few days after James disappeared. The very next day, Howard sold the truck. And
6: he never showed back up for work.
5: That's odd.
6: Yeah, very odd.
0: Odd, yes. But incriminating? Not really. Detectives had nothing solid linking Howard to James's disappearance. But little did anyone know that a stunning list of new names would soon surface, leading to a prime suspect.
10: Coming up, someone knew much more than they were saying.
11: He was with Howard Ashelman on the evening that James Chambers went missing.
10: But he didn't want to talk to police.
12: He says, not without a warrant.
5: So something's up with him,
12: Something's up with him.

0: Fall 2014 was approaching in Fayetteville. James Chambers had been missing for over a month. And while the weather was cooling, detectives and District Attorney Billy West were feeling heat from the family.
1: At this point, we did not even have a body in the case. We didn't know if it was a missing persons case or a homicide case, and all we had were some stories from Howard Ashelman that did not add up.
0: So detectives brought him in for yet another interview. Howard told basically the same story, but he did add a few intriguing new details.
2: When you left James' house, where did you go?
3: Home.
2: Where were you at for the whole evening?
3: I was at the house and my friends across the street.
0: Except detectives had checked Howard's cell phone records, and they showed he was not exactly where he said he was.
2: Your cell phone was pinging at this place for almost 2 hours. Okay, so that means you're within this 3 mile radius. That means you're not at home.
3: I think I can explain it.
2: Okay, well, explain it to me.
3: Reno's house is in here somewhere.
2: Okay.
3: And he had my phone on him when he went back home.
0: Who was Reno? And why would he have Howard's phone for 2 hours? Detectives learned his full name was Reno Parks and that he sometimes hung out with Howard.
1: We didn't know a whole lot about him, but what really stood out was that he was with Howard Ashelman on the evening that James Chambers went missing.
0: Then Howard admitted something else. He was with Reno Parks after that barbecue across the street. He said Reno needed to treat a cut on his finger, so Howard went to the hospital with him around 3 a.m. As his story kept growing, so did detectives' suspicions.
2: Howard, this is your out. I brought you in right now to tell me the truth. You have not told me that truth since you walked in that door.
3: Yes, I have.
2: No, you have not. That's the only thing I want for you today, Howard, is the truth.
3: I'm sorry. I mean, some of this stuff, it's not like it happened yesterday.
0: For the rest of the interview, Howard didn't offer much more. But he did give detectives and the DA a new lead, Reno Parks.
1: Reno spent quite a bit of time with Howard Ashelman. They socialized together. I think there maybe was some criminal record there.
0: Reno Parks was now out on parole, but he was hard to track down. So Detective Ballard did a little research on when Parks would be at the probation office and paid him a surprise visit.
4: He just lost all color in his face when he seen us walk in because he's been ignoring us and avoiding us. And we asked him if he would talk to us. He says, not without a warrant.
5: So something's up with him,
4: Something's up with Reno Parks. We feel like Reno Parks at this time knew something or had something to do with it.
0: With Reno and Howard having clammed up, Rachel and Fran moved ahead with their own online investigation, hoping to learn more about who Howard Ashelman really was.
6: I knew I was piecing together the personality of the person that was with my son last. And we started watching.
0: Watching Howard by watching his Facebook page.
7: I started to learn a lot about him. I was consumed by that. When you work on social media, it's like a spider trail. One person leads to another. And Rachel was doing the same thing.
6: If I was awake, I was on social media.
5: It kind of takes on a life of its own.
6: It snowballs. You think you're looking at one person. But if you go from one person into their friends, and you start tagging from friend to friend, and you see the list there of names, that's how I found 12 Howards.
0: Did you get that? 12 different Howards. 12 unique Facebook accounts, according to Fran and Rachel. Each with its own persona.
6: It started out where he was doing a thuggish look. And then he transformed over to a intellectual college look. But all along, he's going under 12 different names.
7: Howard Ashelman, he was Adrian Manson.
5: Manson.
7: There were just a myriad of different names and personas and photos that he would post on Facebook.
0: And they also found one more rather chilling reference to Howard.
6: Homicidal Howie.
5: He's calling himself that.
6: Yes. And Manson. These are very, very disturbing pages.
0: Even more disturbing were some of the things Fran and Rachel believed Howard and his friends were sharing on Facebook.
8: You want to read this one?
7: Mm-hmm. This was one of the earlier posts. I never knew much about people until I took one apart just to see how it worked. That's pretty daunting.
5: This really became a job for you two, just scrolling and searching and looking for clues.
8: Anything, just to try to find James.
0: Some of the posts were bizarre, ranging from cannibalism to burning things. Fran also said there were references to violence and weapons.
7: This is a post by Howard using his pseudo name. He says, "You might shoot fast, but I shoot faster. Bust your ass like a big contractor."
0: It was hard to make sense of what Howard was up to or why. Fran and Rachel wondered if they were just attention-seeking posts from a 20-something kid. Or maybe there were cryptic clues about what happened to James, like Howard's exchanges with his Facebook friends.
6: "Sleeping with the fishes."
5: His friend posted that?
6: "Mm-hmm. We don't do drive-bys. We do walk-ups." Howard responded, "You already know."
5: And in your mind, are you connecting this to James?
6: Yes.
0: They turned the posts over to police, and even though detectives also believed they came from Howard, there wasn't much they could do with them.
7: You can't arrest someone based on that Facebook post. It's not evidence.
0: So the case sat on the shelf. Months passed. Then it was Christmas. The first Christmas without James. How are you coping?
6: I'm not. I'm just desperate. I want James. And that's all I can think about is I want James.
0: But the new year would bring stunning new leads. And a new investigator.
9: Rico, find.
0: Who you just might remember from Dateline.
9: Smell something up here.
10: Coming up, a local legend hits the jackpot.
11: We start inspecting it, and sure enough, we've got blood spatter on the side window.
10: And Howard Ashelman faces new trouble.
12: He had beat the teeth off of her.

0: 6 long and painful months after her son James disappeared, Rachel Wellhauser and her second husband Dennis made a tough decision. They moved out of state. In trying to find James, Rachel was beginning to lose herself.
1: I was obsessed. I'd have walked North Carolina looking for him. If I wasn't on the computer, I was looking. And my husband thought, the only way I'm going to save me is to get me out of here where I'm not looking over every bridge, looking at every field. So he took me to Texas.
0: Even 1,200 miles away in Dallas, the obsession didn't leave her. Rachel continued hunting Howard Ashelman on social media.
2: Are you starting to become more suspicious of Howard Ashelman the more you learn about him?
1: When I'm seeing some of the posts he's putting up, he's terrifying me because he's out there.
0: Then, during the summer of 2015, came another post involving Howard. Only this one wasn't on Facebook, but rather the criminal court docket.
3: Howard Ashelman was charged in a domestic violence incident with a young lady he was in a relationship with at the time.
0: James's roommate Brandy was Facebook friends with the woman and clearly remembered the allegations.
4: I warned her, you need to be careful. And that was when it came about that he had beat the teeth off of her.
0: Howard was charged, a court date set, but
3: we were not able to proceed to trial, and the case was ultimately dismissed.
0: Dismissed because the woman didn't attend a pretrial hearing.
4: She was so scared of him, she was afraid to see him in court.
0: The James Chambers case wasn't looking too promising either, even though the DA now considered Howard the prime suspect.
3: We simply did not have enough evidence to charge him with any crimes related to the disappearance of James Chambers. We did not have a body to build our investigation upon, so it was going cold.
0: But James's father, Pete, was hot, furious that the investigation had stalled. He desperately wanted fresh eyes on the case.
5: My brother and I were talking one day, and he said, let's contact David.
0: David was David Marshburn, a private investigator Pete had seen on TV. Marshburn is known for finding missing people on his own time and own dime. He had become a local legend after cracking a cold case in 2014 involving a missing Army medic, a story we covered on Dateline.
6: How daunting of a task was it?
7: It's not that easy to find it.
0: Marshburn had secured a confession and even found the body. After hearing Pete's story about his son's disappearance, he signed on immediately.
8: The James Chambers case seemed to be one that could be solved in a reasonable time.
0: Marshburn got right to work.
8: I asked Pete, could we get on the property of the Bensons? And that's where Howard was living. And Pete said, well, I think we can make that work.
0: The Bensons were the couple who had taken Howard in after he moved to North Carolina.
9: Happened to be Mr. Benson was not there. This Benson was. She didn't like Howard. She said, search all you want to.
8: We get the dog out and have him start looking around.
6: Your cadaver dog, Kaz. Did Kaz hit on anything?
8: He did. The first thing he did was he went to these two abandoned vehicles.
0: When Pete took a closer look, he hit the jackpot.
8: You could see the expression on his face. Oh, my God. I'm like, what? He said, these are the truck parts. These are all Howard's truck that he tore apart.
0: Remember, Howard sold his truck for scrap right after James disappeared. But now it turned out he'd kept some parts, significant ones, like windows, the radio, even seat belts.
8: That was like a gold mine. We started inspecting it, and sure enough, we've got blood spatter on the side window. It's still there. We've got blood spatter on the radio.
6: So this is at least what you think it is.
8: I'm pretty confident at this point in time because this is high velocity spatter right here.
0: Suggesting someone may have been shot inside the truck. Fayetteville police were also at the scene and collected the parts to have them tested for DNA.
9: Maybe we have something now that we can prove that Howard did this.
2: While they waited for the results, Marshburn had another idea. See if Reno Parks would talk. Reno wasn't hard to find. He was locked up on a robbery rap. So Marshburn arranged a meeting at the prison.
8: I said, Reno, I have this evidence. And he's interested now because he's like, wait a minute, what evidence? I thought it was all gone. I showed him a picture of the seatbelt with the bloodstain, the radio, and the windows.
2: What was his reaction?
8: He shook his head, looked at him, and I said, you can either be a witness or a defendant. It's up to you.
2: Did he start talking?
8: He looked at the pictures, looked down, and next thing I know, when he looks up, he's crying. He got tears streaming down his face, and he said, what do you need to know? Nothing would ever prepare me for what would come next.
10: Coming up, murder is one thing. This was the stuff of nightmares.
8: I called the dad, and I said, Pete.
9: You don't want to know. That's when he told me.

0: Inside these prison walls, David Marshburn could feel it. He had Reno Parks primed and ready to reveal what happened to James Chambers.
1: And I said, I need to know where this boy is.
2: And is he, like, nervous? How's his demeanor as he's telling you this?
1: He's nervous. He's just doing like this. And he'd look up at me and said, this boy did not deserve this.
0: Marshburn had limited time with Reno, so he got him talking about how it all started. He says that Reno remembered hanging out at that barbecue across the street from Howard's house, when soon all hell broke loose.
1: He said Howard stopped at the beginning of the driveway, got out of his truck, went to the back of the truck, lowered the tailgate, got out a gun, raised it up, and just shot right into the back window of his truck.
2: This is huge.
1: It is. He said, I saw him shot.
0: Reno insisted he wasn't involved in the shooting, but his story was horrific. He said Howard first hid the body on the Bensons' property. Then 2 days later, he tried to burn it. When that didn't work, Reno said Howard did the unthinkable.
1: And he is bawling at this point in time. And he said, man, please tell that mom and dad I'm sorry. I'm sorry. He said he cut him up.
0: Cut him up, Reno explained, by actually dismembering the body and putting it into thick plastic bags. With his time in the prison running out, Marshburn still needed Reno to reveal the most crucial detail of all. What Howard did with James's body.
1: As I'm trying to leave, I said, well, where did he put him? He said, over a bridge. It was concrete, had columns.
2: Reno said he was with Howard when he threw the bags?
1: Yes. He rode with him.
0: Was Reno Parks' story for real? We tried reaching out to him, but never heard back. Reno, remember, had a rap sheet. How reliable was he as a witness? Marshburn believed him. And now, as he was leaving the prison, came the most difficult part of all.
1: I called the dad, and I said, Pete?
3: You don't want to know. That's when he told me.
2: He told you what happened?
3: That Howard shot him. In the back. The back of the head. And tried to burn him. Then cut him up into pieces.
2: So sorry.
3: Cut him up into pieces and put him in bags and threw him in the damn river like he was trash.
0: After 18 months, he finally had some answers, assuming Reno was telling the truth. If so, perhaps Pete and Rachel could bring their son home and maybe bring Howard Ashelman to justice. By now, there was a new Fayetteville detective on the case. Larry Donegan had taken the lead.
4: I got promoted to homicide. It was one of those, hey, this cold case is yours.
0: Detective Donegan later learned about that disturbing interview with Reno Parks and discussed the details with Marshburn. But Donegan wanted to conduct his own interrogation with Parks on tape to make sure it would hold up in court.
4: He declined. He didn't even want to talk to us.
2: Did you try to interview Howard again?
4: Mm-mm. I wanted something new to throw in front of him to try and get him to a point like, uh-oh, they got me. That's what we tried to do to DNA.
0: The DNA. Remember the truck parts that Howard saved? The ones which appeared to be stained with blood? Maybe that blood would match James's DNA. Detective Donegan expedited extensive tests at two different labs.
2: The seatbelts were tested?
4: Yes.
2: And?
4: Nothing.
2: Nothing.
4: Nothing.
2: Too much time had passed?
4: Yeah. Everything was inconclusive. Big. Big letdown. And it goes, you're back to square one.
0: Digging deeper into the case file, Detective Donegan reviewed all those police interviews with Howard and all his suspected Facebook pages.
4: Watching him change, he seemed to be an individual that can kind of move through different crowds. And everything just kept leading back towards Howard that he was the primary key to the case.
0: So Donegan went to the house where Howard lived with the Benson family for a look around. He found nothing, but he did encounter Ruth Benson.
4: That's where I found out kind of Howard was a hunter. He had access to Mr. Benson's guns. And then she made a comment about Howard where she refers to Howard as Homicide Howie.
2: Mrs. Kind of, Benson?
4: Yeah.
2: Is so calling him Homicide Howie.
0: That name, much like the one Rachel and Fran had discovered. Ruth Benson told us that she called him Homicide Howie because she said he had killed a friend's dog. But police suspected the nickname really referred to what Howard did to James.
2: Did you start to feel like this is an open secret, how people feel about Howard and what he may have done?
4: Yes. I believe the Bensons knew more, and the same with his circle of friends.
0: But the Bensons told detectives, and also us, they were unaware of any crime Howard might have committed against James. As for Howard, the day Detective Donegan visited the Bensons' property, he wasn't there. Turns out Howard would soon disappear and leave Fayetteville far behind.
5: Coming up, a mother's vow to her son.
6: And he says, just promise. And I said, I promise. Promise, James.
5: When Dateline continues.

0: It's a long drive from Texas to North Carolina. 20 tedious hours. But every few months, Rachel returned to the Carolina countryside to search for her son. Often alone, sometimes with her husband, Dennis.
1: This is where we started at today.
2: Yeah, this is need more here.
0: Going off some of the grim details of Reno Parks' story and her own intuition, Rachel would tromp through the thick forest along rivers and streams, combing the brush, surveying every bridge, searching for any trace of her son. Something she could bring back home to give James a proper burial.
3: If I can't find him in 15 miles, I'll put 100 miles.
4: You'll expand your grid?
3: Yes, until I find him.
4: Is this something you'll do until you just can't do it anymore?
3: I'll do it till I die.
4: What keeps you going on these searches?
3: My love. My promise.
0: Her promise. Remember when James first went missing and Rachel was frantically trying to fulfill a promise by finding out where he was? Turns out, that promise was one she'd made years earlier when James's little brother Michael died.
5: The day of the funeral, when we were walking away from Michael's casket, and James touched my arm and says, "Mom, if something ever happens to me, put me by Michael." And I beg, I said, "James, please, don't ask me that."
4: You couldn't bear losing another son?
5: No. And he says, "Just promise." And I said, "I promise. Promise, James."
0: So Rachel tried to fulfill that promise, one step, one stream, and one bridge at a time, in all kinds of wilderness and weather.
4: This rugged area makes searching very difficult. Thick forests, swampy terrain, wild animals, deadly snakes, not to mention how many years have gone by.
0: The region had also seen a major hurricane and several other severe storms which could have washed away any trace of James. So it wasn't surprising that all of Rachel's searching led absolutely nowhere.
4: Do you ever want to give up?
3: No. I'll give up when we find him. I've had a lot of people say it's been too long. Not for me, it hasn't. I'm not giving up. I can't sit and wait. I want him now.
4: So finding him would give you at least a piece of the closure?
3: Yes, and to be able to go to his grave. And to know that's as close as I can be to him, because right now I'm living in the where. Where are you?
0: When she wasn't searching, Rachel was clicking, constantly checking Howard Ashelman's Facebook pages and comparing notes with her co-investigator, Fran Funderburg. Then, a couple of years after James disappeared, the two noticed something rather surprising. Howard's social media postings just suddenly stopped.
6: Many of the postings that had been placed there in the year past were removed.
4: It's quite the contrast from the Howard that you'd been investigating.
6: It really was, and we were quite concerned when he went off the grid for a time. He stopped posting. We were concerned that maybe he was in the wind and would not be found anytime soon.
0: Detectives and the DA also noticed that Howard seemed to just vanish.
7: The homicide detectives certainly were watching his movements and whereabouts, although there was nothing to constrain him at this time. He sort of just, you know, dropped off the face of the earth, so to speak.
0: Then, one day, several weeks after Howard had gone silent, a picture popped up on Facebook. It was Howard, in the last place you would ever imagine.
8: Coming up.
9: He will morph and change into whatever he needs to change into to survive. Like, why is he in a Bible college?
10: Where he apparently found religion and a girlfriend, too.
11: She's standing there with evil.

0: It was late summer 2016 when Rachel saw it. A new photo of Howard Ashelman. But it was the setting that really caught her attention.
1: In the background, there's palm trees, a couple of buildings, license plates. He is now in Florida. Further through his page, there are pictures. And on the corner of a picture, there is Hobe Sound.
0: Hobe Sound, a quiet community near West Palm Beach.
1: I start Googling, looking for Hobe Sound. Hobe Sound Bible College, Hobe Sound Christian Church, all this is popping up in the area.
0: And then her search revealed exactly what Howard was up to.
1: He is going to a Bible college.
2: What do you think when you see that he is attending a Bible college?
1: He needed it. Perfect place for him, I thought.
0: Yes, Howard Ashelman, a.k.a. Homicide Howie, was actually attending an accredited Christian college whose mission statement in part reads, committed to preparing servant leaders who think biblically, live spirit-filled lives. And here's Howard sporting a new look, dramatically different from his Fayetteville days, singing a hymn called Statue of Liberty, which was posted on social media.
3: I'm so glad to be called a Christian.
0: Singing those lyrics, Howard seems to be proclaiming his faith. Word of the new Howard spread fast to Fayetteville.
4: It is definitely like two different people. It was quite confusing to us to understand what his motivation behind that was.
5: It's divine irony for me, for somebody who's fleeing to go to Bible college. I wish I could explain the cluster cluckery that is Howard Ashelman's mind.
0: Everyone now wondered, had Howard come here to find God or find cover?
6: I think he's remorseful at this time, and he wants forgiveness. I think it's eating him alive.
0: Rachel amped up her internet search and discovered even more about Howard's new life on campus.
1: Then I find out, going through different Facebook pages, he's now seeing a young woman out there. That terrifies me.
0: Her name was Hannah Jones, just 17 at the time. She also attended the Bible college and sang in the choir, a high-profile school activity. The college posted videos of it on their YouTube account.
1: I was genuinely worried about her, and I didn't know if she knew who she was standing next to.
2: Through her eyes, she's standing there, you know,
1: with Mr. Wonderful.
2: With her God-loving, clean-cut boyfriend. Through your eyes, she's standing there with a monster.
1: She's standing there with evil.
0: Panicked, Rachel called David Marshburn, the private investigator.
7: And says, I need your help. I'm like, what's going on? Kind of find out Howard's at a Bible college.
2: What do you think when you hear that?
7: He's hiding. He's trying to play, I got away with it. I'm going to get into an environment that keeps me straight so I don't mess up.
0: Marshburn reached out to the college's youth pastor and shocked him with the news that Howard, the Bible student, was also Howard, the murder suspect.
7: He's like, well, not Howard. You know, he's in the choir. And I said, well, you obviously don't know Howard like we know him. I said, go online. Look at it. Look up James Chambers Missing. I did remind him that his job was to take care of his flock.
2: You got a potentially a bad sheep in the flock.
7: Well, they got a wolf in sheep's clothing. Yeah.
0: After alerting the Bible college, Marshburn spoke with the father of Howard's girlfriend.
7: And I said, I believe that your daughter could be in danger. And he's like, I can't believe. I said, sir, it's just a matter of time, and your daughter's going to wind up hurt, physically, mentally, or something.
0: By now, the Martin County Sheriff's Office was alerted. Detective Dan Dulac was assigned to what would quickly become one of the most memorable cases of his career.
8: We were concerned for the safety of everybody in Martin County. We need to find out more about what was going on.
2: So Dulac spoke with Fayetteville police to get the lowdown on the James Chambers investigation. Detective Donegan filled him in and shared his concerns about Howard.
9: He's a true chameleon, that he will morph and change into whatever he needs to change into to survive. What is he up to? Like, why is he in a Bible college?
1: Yeah, usually killers find God maybe once they're behind bars.
9: Yes. So what's the end game to this?
8: We were able to kind of get a background, an idea of the type of person he was and who we might be dealing with before we actually approach him.
1: Like, how dangerous could this guy potentially
8: be? Right, and that's the concern, is how do we need to deal with him?
2: Detective Dulac now found himself knee-deep in a homicide investigation. And soon he would be sitting face-to-face with the man at the center of it all.
10: Do you have any idea why you're here right now?
11: Coming up, Howard's girlfriend Hannah would also soon be meeting with police.
10: So he's talked about shooting people before?
12: He's made it sound like that.
11: Was Hannah in danger?
8: She was concerned that if he found out that she had been talking to law enforcement already, would his demeanor change toward her?

0: Hobe Sound, Florida, bills itself as a charming little beach town with understated elegance. But in January 2017, there was nothing understated or elegant about what was going down at the Martin County Sheriff's Office.
1: How long have you known Howard?
2: Since late August.
0: That's Hannah Jones, Howard's Bible college girlfriend, with her parents undergoing a probing police interview.
3: What have you been told by anybody?
2: That he killed him.
4: Is there some way that you can use Hannah to try to get something out of Howard?
5: Yes. The first plan with Hannah was just to get information from her, to find out what Howard had told her about his life in Fayetteville.
0: And according to Hannah, Howard admitted he was no choir boy in Fayetteville.
2: He mainly sold drugs, and he was in some gangs, and he didn't care a whole lot about what people thought. If they didn't do what he wanted, they'd just shoot him.
3: So he's talked about shooting people before?
2: He's made it sound like that. I don't know if he came out.
5: My impression from Hannah was that it almost seemed like this is someone who was broken and needed help and fixing.
4: It was apparent that she truly was in love with this guy?
5: Hannah seemed to be on the fence about Howard. She wasn't sure how she was going to be able to break it off with him.
0: But Hannah's parents feared their 17-year-old daughter was now in danger.
6: We obviously don't feel comfortable with her hanging out with Howard. I don't know when he might snap or change who he is as a person, and she'd be right in the middle of it.
1: Mm-hmm.
6: And that concerns me as a dad. So
5: Hannah seemed to think that Howard didn't pose any kind of threat to her, but she was concerned that if he found out that she had been talking to law enforcement already, would his demeanor change toward her?
0: Detective Dulac needed to get to Howard quickly, before he discovered police were poking into his past. Howard was at work, but agreed to come in for an interview.
3: I don't want to go through that. Well, I understand, but I mean, we need to try to...
4: What kind of person do you think he was? What impression were you getting?
5: It was just really hard to read him. He wasn't giving me a lot to work with. He was very evasive. He didn't want to talk.
0: Especially about his troubled time back in Fayetteville.
3: I've tried to erase it out of my mind because it was traumatic for me. Right after that, I started using drugs real heavy.
5: Mm-hmm.
3: And I kind of fried my brain.
5: Okay. But I'm sure you still remember.
3: I remember a little bit and stuff.
0: But Howard offered no specifics about the murder.
4: You asked him straight up if he killed James Chambers.
5: I did. And I told him, I said, I have no doubt in my mind that James is dead, and that you know something about what happened to him.
3: You want to be a preacher?
0: Howard wouldn't say. Dulac even tried appealing to his newfound faith.
3: You have made the decision to be a different person, to be a good Christian, to be a leader of the Christian faith.
5: He's here at the Bible college. He's trying to be a pastor. He's learning about Christianity.
4: You're really trying to play to the new Howard.
5: Yes. Yes.
4: Not the old Howard.
5: I knew that the old Howard would never talk to me.
0: But in the end, the new Howard wouldn't talk either.
3: I'm about to get up and walk out.
0: After that police interview, Howard went to see Hannah.
5: And she had a conversation with Howard, and she recorded that conversation.
4: Did she tell you she was going to do that?
5: She did not tell us she was going to do that.
0: Hannah didn't tell Howard either, as her cell phone secretly recorded their conversation. She had to know, was her boyfriend also a killer?
2: Who got killed? Whether it was you or not, who got killed?
3: Hey.
2: Did you do something there?
3: Maybe.
2: What? Don't tell him.
3: I can't.
0: As the conversation continued, Hannah kept urging Howard to give up his horrible secret.
2: Did you kill the person? Tell me.
3: I don't have to.
2: I don't have to.
3: You should already know.
2: If you didn't, you tell me you didn't. You did?
5: When Hannah said, did you kill someone? And he nodded his head. She tells us later that he nodded his head, yes.
4: Even though he's not giving a full out confession, he's really like coming right up to the line.
5: Yes. Clearly the facts of the admissions that he's making lined up with the facts of the case of James Chambers being missing. Clearly this was going to be strong evidence in the case against him.
0: Hannah's mother later turned the recording over to the sheriff's office, but not before yet another bombshell.
5: A couple hours later, my supervisor is calling me saying, hey, Howard wants to confess to the murder of James Chambers.
4: What are you thinking when you hear that?
5: I was like, that's amazing. Over the course of one day, we went from having never even heard of this case before to him coming in and now confessing to this murder.
0: Detectives in two states couldn't crack Howard, but it seemed his devout and determined girlfriend had finally done it. A meeting was hastily set up in this Walgreens parking lot with Howard and the Jones family.
5: I told him, okay, I'm all ears. Tell me what you want to tell me.
7: I'm definitely going to do the right thing. I'm not trying to run or nothing, you know.
8: Okay, I believe you.
0: But that was it, because
5: the Jones family actually said he needs a lawyer before he says anything.
0: A Florida public defender soon arrived and advised Howard to hold off on talking. So, no confession.
5: That was a huge letdown. I wanted to call Fayetteville and tell them, hey, we have a confession. We've got him here in custody.
4: So he just drives away?
5: Yes. We parted ways with Howard.
0: The Bible College also parted ways with Howard. The college declined our request for an interview, but its then president provided a video statement about their former student.
9: When he shared the incident with us, we realized it was very serious, and we told him that he could no longer continue as a student at Hope Sound Bible College. We urged him to go back to North Carolina and make confession to the proper authorities.
0: Whether it was pressure from the college, Hannah, her parents, or his own conscience, Howard decided to head up the highway to Fayetteville and finally confess. As that was happening, District Attorney Billy West was finalizing a plea deal with the Fayetteville public defender assigned to Howard's case.
10: Howard Ashland would plead guilty to second-degree murder. He would get a sentence of 15 to 20 years. We thought that we'd get some justice for James and his family.
0: And maybe even find James. But then, a snag. A big one.
11: Coming up, more pain for James's parents.
4: You must have been so mad.
12: Oh, man, yeah, livid.

0: When Howard Ashelman returned to Fayetteville to meet with his public defender and law enforcement to confess, it seemed too good to be true. Turned out, it was.
1: He basically got cold feet and left the area and did not enter into the plea.
0: No plea meant no deal. No confession, no justice. And most importantly, no James. His father, Pete, was devastated.
2: What I was told by Fayetteville PD was public defender told him they don't have anything on you.
3: They thought that they were looking out
2: for his best interest. Right. He don't care about the parents of the guy who killed.
3: You must have been so mad.
2: Oh, man. Yeah. Livid. Livid.
0: So was James's mother, Rachel. Just hours earlier, it seemed like she was on the verge of getting all the answers about her son's murder. Did you just want to give up at that point?
4: No. One thing Howard wants me to do is give up, walk away, lay down, and grieve. One thing I want is James.
0: Without a confession, the case against Howard collapsed. District Attorney Billy West had to let it go.
1: The evidence was not overwhelming against Howard Ashelman. We were confident that he was responsible for James's death, but we did not feel like that we were in a position right then to proceed towards trial with the case.
5: It seems like he got away scot-free. He walked off skipping and whistling.
0: Howard returned to Florida and continued his relationship with Hannah Jones.
3: What about the Jones family? Were they accepting Howard back into their lives?
6: Yeah, from my understanding, he was still very close with the Jones family. I believe he was staying with them, and they were very tight-knit still.
3: So, like, after all they learned about him, they were still...
6: They were still very supportive of him.
0: It appeared Howard, the murder suspect, was back to being Howard the boyfriend. We tried asking Hannah and her parents to explain their 180. They declined. Detective Dulac, though, had a theory.
6: Something happened that made them change their opinion of Howard. I don't know if they were just that forgiving, if they really just saw a lot of good in him, or what was really going on there.
0: But back at the Fayetteville Police Department, Detective Larry Donegan's opinion of Howard hadn't changed. Even though his case had gone from solved to shambles, Donegan still believed he could nail him.
7: We're starting from scratch all over again.
3: So how much pressure are you feeling to catch Howard now?
7: It's there, because now he's back in Florida. But is he going to uproot and disappear?
0: Or perhaps do something even worse?
4: I was terrified he was going to do this to someone else.
3: And are you tracking him again daily?
4: I'm still watching him. Yes, because we're worried about the people around him.
0: Detective Dulac also feared the worst.
6: We would keep an eye on what was going on, and hopefully that he would go back to North Carolina very quickly before anything else would happen.
0: Months passed. Howard laid low.
3: Did you start to worry that he would never be charged? I mean, there was no solid evidence. There was no body.
4: No. I was told early on, get prepared, this could take years. And those words just stuck with me. This could take years.
0: But little did Rachel know, Detective Donegan was continuing to compile a case against Howard.
7: I went back through the case file, start looking over stuff. We have a statement here, check. We have the stuff that he talked to Hannah, check. We have statements over there, check.
3: It's not perfect, but is it enough now?
7: It's to the point where I can charge him.
0: The case against Howard included that secret tape from Hannah Jones, which DA Billy West hoped would help sway a jury.
1: We're going to get this case ready. We're going to make sure that we've got evidence beyond a reasonable doubt, and then we're going to proceed.
0: December 2017. It was almost a year since Howard's plea deal went sideways. Billy West called a meeting.
1: I remember looking at Detective Donegan, my homicide team, and said, we're going to charge him with murder and proceed to trial. If he will not accept our plea agreement, that's what we're going to do.
0: They contacted Howard's public defender.

0: between the public defender and the prosecutor's office up here. Things were worked out.
1: A deal was worked out?
0: Yes. First, he had to confess to everything. Then, after the confession, he had to work with us in an attempt to find James.
1: Once again, Howard returned to Fayetteville.
0: He showed up. More or less, here I am.
1: Did you arrest him?
0: No. I charged him. So Howard was supposed to come confess. As part of the arrangement, we were going to let him leave. He would return back the following day, and then the process more or less would start.
1: But then, it was deja vu all over again.
0: Poof, he's gone again.
2: Coming up, Wedding Bell Blues.
3: Why do you marry somebody that you know killed somebody?

0: I appreciate you coming down.
1: First, he was a murder suspect, then a Bible college student, and now Howard Ashelman was a fugitive. Just a day after he promised, once again, to confess, Howard was missing, which had DA Billy West worried.
2: We didn't know where he was. People can try to, you know, drive several states away or take a flight to another country, sort of go underground.
1: The DA's office called the public defender's office, which didn't know exactly where Howard was either. So Detective Larry Donegan moved into manhunt mode.
3: I conferred with the violent criminal apprehension team. They went and did what they had to do to track him down.
1: And it didn't take long. Using cell phone records, they located and then arrested Howard some 48 hours later near the tiny town of Randleman, North Carolina.
3: I just don't know where they plan on going from there.
1: Perhaps on a honeymoon, because
2: Howard Ashelman had married Hannah Jones.
1: That's right. Hannah, now 18, was Mrs. Howard Ashelman. Just a few days before Howard's arrest, the two had driven to another county and tied the knot at this local courthouse. When Pete Chambers got word of the wedding, he wasn't exactly celebrating.
4: Why do you marry somebody that you know killed somebody? Why do your parents let you marry them? Couldn't believe it. Why? But yet they run off and get married.
1: And then apparently celebrated their marriage in rural North Carolina.
5: So there's not going to be a tropical honeymoon in this case when he's got a one-way ticket to the big house.
3: No. I don't know if his intention was just give me some time with my new wife and then I'll come and take the plea deal. But it was the craziest thing I've seen.
1: Or maybe not crazy. Maybe it was calculated.
5: Was it a strategic move, did you think? Why now?
3: That was, I think, to keep her quiet.
5: So she won't have to testify against him if they're married?
3: Once they're married, she can claim spousal immunity. I'm not going to speak. He's my husband.
1: And would their marriage also prevent the prosecution from presenting Hannah's secret recording?
2: There certainly was a bit of a concern from a legal point of view. Are they trying to make some type of move where the evidence that Hannah has is not presented to a jury if this case should go to trial?
1: So now it was critical to establish a timeline of Howard and Hannah's relationship and get a window into their private lives. So Detective Donegan got a search warrant for Hannah's cell phone and downloaded hundreds of pictures. Sure enough, there was Howard proposing and their wedding at the courthouse, plus a collection of photos of the loving couple throughout their relationship.
5: How did those photos of Hannah and Howard really help your investigation?
3: It gave us a little more insight of their relationship. My concern was that potentially Hannah could disappear, just like James. By going through the photos, looking at their life together, their relationship time frame, it appeared more that he actually truly cared about her.
1: After researching North Carolina's spousal privilege laws, DA Billy West was confident Howard's tacit confession could be used in court because it was recorded by Hannah before they were married. So detectives hauled Howard into an interrogation room while attorneys finalized his plea deal, which included several more months of prison time to make up for that year of freedom he enjoyed after nixing the first deal.
2: He pled guilty to second-degree murder and essentially 15 to 20 years. And also, he agreed to a full debriefing about what happened. He pled guilty to second-degree murder and essentially 15 to 20 years. And also, he agreed to a full debriefing about what happened between he and James.
6: There was such a sense of relief that he was finally going to answer for what he had done.
5: You needed one more thing, though.
6: Mm-hmm. James. Just want James.
1: That depended on Howard and his confession. Would he finally reveal what really happened to James that hot August afternoon? And would he share the secret of where to find him?
0: I was scared. I didn't know what to do.
7: Coming up, tracing a killer's footsteps to try to find James.
3: We walk to the edge of the bridge. He looks, and he's looking. He's like, this is familiar.

0: You have the right to remain silent. Anything you say, Cannon will be.
1: Finally, after nearly 4 years, the man who morphed from homicide Howie to Bible college student to newlywed.
2: Yes, sir.
1: Was ready to confess and solve the mystery of his own making about what happened to James Chambers and where his body was hidden.
2: I don't know why I did what I did.
1: Howard showed little emotion as he started spilling his dark secret, which first began when he gave James a ride home in a truck similar to this one. Later that afternoon, Howard took James to the Benson's house where he lived. Howard recalled during the drive, James said he wanted to go see a guy to collect a debt and would beat him up if he didn't pay, which Howard didn't want to do. Howard said James got upset. Things got heated, then got ugly.
2: I just wanted to scare him and tell him to back off, basically. Went in the back of my truck, and I picked up the rifle. And I didn't even look through the scope or nothing. I just raised up and squeezed the trigger off. And I was waiting for him to come out yelling at me to say, "Did you just try to kill me?" But nothing happened. You know, then I realized I was in trouble.
3: He alludes to the fact that shooting James was perhaps an accident.
4: Yeah.
3: Did you buy that?
4: No. No, not one bit. You don't grab a hunting rifle and accidentally shoot through the cab of the truck.
2: I put my hand up there and there was no pulse or nothing and he wasn't breathing.
1: James died instantly. Howard detailed how he dumped the body in the woods behind the Benson's house. Hours later, Howard said he and his friend, Reno Parks, went back to where he left it. There, in the dark woods, Howard lit a campfire so he could see. Then he admitted he tried to burn the body, but it didn't work. So Howard said Reno helped him bury it. Then, some 2 weeks later, when Howard learned detectives were zeroing in on him, he said he got nervous, dug up the body, and dismembered the remains.
5: You put the body in 3 bags?
2: Yes. And I wanted it to be able to be easier to handle.
1: Easier to handle, said Howard, when he took the bags and drove with Reno to a rural bridge, where he tossed them into a creek below.
2: It was that weekend.
1: When Detective Donegan read the transcript of Howard's grim confession to Rachel, it instantly triggered memories of all those Facebook posts she'd seen.
6: As he was reading it, I went, "He posted that. He posted that. Fire. Dismember it."
3: He had been giving you all along a roadmap.
6: Yes.
3: To what had happened to James.
6: Yes, he had. Everything except for one.
1: The one crucial detail, where was James? Howard, as part of his plea deal, was supposed to help detectives find the remains. A week after the confession, Donegan took Howard and his attorney to the scene of the crime, the Benson property.
7: How deep did you go in?
1: Nothing of note turned up there. So now they headed off looking for the bridge where Howard said he dumped James's body.
3: Does he know where to go?
4: Completely clueless. He just knows it is a bridge in Sampson County that's concrete.
3: How many bridges are like that?
4: We narrowed it down to 12 to 15 bridges.
1: For a week, they crisscrossed the rural county, surveying every bridge.
4: We went by probably about 10, 11 bridges, and it was all no, no, no, no, no.
1: Then, a local deputy gave Donegan the location of a bridge that seemed to match Howard's description.

0: direction.
1: We walk to the edge of the bridge. He looks, and he's looking. He's like, this is familiar.
0: They search the area, but some 4 years after the murder, there was no trace of James. Soon after the search, Howard was sentenced to a maximum of 20 years in prison. At his court appearance, covered by local media, Howard was actually caught on camera, smiling.
2: If I could have got to him, I'd be in jail. Because I lost it that day, because now here he is actually confessing in front of me to killing my son.
0: Did he apologize? Did he show any remorse?
2: No, never. Never turned around and looked at anybody. Cold.
0: A few months later, another search was done around the bridge that Howard had seemed to remember. But again, nothing. Another year passed. Still, no hint of James. Time didn't heal the pain for his parents, who vowed to keep searching.
2: I'm still not going to stop till my son's laid to rest.
0: Was it kind of the first thing you thought of when you woke up, the last thing you thought of when you went to bed?
2: To this day, it's that way. Before I go to bed, when I wake up, it's all day. You literally cannot stop thinking about it.
0: But maybe there was someone who could help. Someone who drove with Howard to the bridge where he threw those bags with James's remains into the creek below.
3: It's going to be Reno and Reno only that can get us to the bottom of it.
0: Reno Parks. Remember, PI David Marshburn interviewed him 3 years earlier. Now Marshburn knew that Reno's statement about the murder was very similar to Howard's confession. So he went to visit Reno in prison again, to get specifics on the bridge where James's remains were dumped.
4: You remember the bridge you talked about with solid concrete? Was it like that?
5: No, it was solid concrete.
4: But there was no metal guardrail?
5: No, there was no metal guardrail.
3: That's the Keener Bridge.
0: The very same bridge Howard seemed to recognize. Now, Marshburn and others wanted to check it again. So another search was mobilized in April 2021. For 2 long days, search teams tracked both land and water looking for any remnant of James. There were a few findings, like this cell phone.
6: ZTE, can you see what year it is?
0: But it didn't belong to James.
6: A bone? This big?
7: Yeah.
0: Neither did this bone, which turned out to be from an animal. As the sun began to set, reality set in too. James still wasn't coming home. Not on this day. Do you still believe that you can find him?
2: Yes. They find missing people all the time. He'll be found. What keeps me going is the fact that my son is laying in a creek bed somewhere. Like a piece of trash. And that's not going to happen.
0: We reached out to Howard in prison to ask if he remembered any more about where he hid the remains of James Chambers. He never responded. If he knows, he's not saying.
8: Who does this? Confession means that you tell the truth. But I don't think he has. And I think he knows that he hasn't. But in the end, Karma drives a big bus and she knows everybody's address.
0: Even without Howard's help, David Marshburn remains optimistic. He's even hoping that Reno Parks, who is now out of prison, can be convinced to help confirm exactly where Howard dumped James's remains.
6: We'll keep coming back and coming back. It might take 5 more years, 7 more years, but it's all in God's time, not ours.
0: For Rachel, those long trips to North Carolina to search for her son continue. A promise is a promise, and one she intends to keep until she can bring James home and bury him next to his brother.
9: Every step I take out here, I'm walking with grief. To finally take away the "where are you" is when our peace and our healing will begin.
0: You'll keep making those drives?
10: Mm-hmm. It's all I got left to give him, and he's worth every mile.
7: That's all for now. I'm Lester Holt. Thanks for joining us. I'm Lester Holt, and this is Dateline.
11: I heard my mom crying. She said that they found Sarah's car on the bridge.
12: Nobody could find her, and her phone was off.
13: You have to start working worst-case scenarios.
11: Did she jump off the bridge?
14: I was just short of hysterical.
7: An entire town banding together to find a beloved teen.
15: This was a huge search. Hundreds of people came.
16: A lot of people.
13: We had state police, we had the sheriff's department, we had divers.
11: This is things you see on TV, not things that happen to you.
7: And then someone said he spotted her.
17: I looked at her right in the face, just like I'm looking at you right now. That girl's alive.
7: But a secret recording would catch one of the town's own, revealing a sinister scheme.
18: Sarah's whole deal was my thing.
19: He explained that he had studied her movements.
13: The plan was to take her money.
16: Evil. Pure evil.
11: The hurt's never gonna be over.
7: Here's Keith Morrison with The Betrayal of Sarah Stern.
20: There was something wrong on the bridge. It was 2:45 a.m., December 3rd, 2016, an old town on the Jersey Shore called Neptune City. It was bitter cold, dark. It was an Uber driver who saw the car just sitting there halfway across the bridge.
21: 911, where is the emergency?
22: Actually, on the Belmar Bridge, right after heading south in the middle of the bridge, there's a car that's abandoned. It's off to the side of the road.
21: So what kind of car is it?
22: It kind of looks like an old, beat-up, light tan-colored, like, sedan.
20: They sent a squad car out for a look. The cop got close. It was unlocked. Keys in the ignition. No sign of the driver. 2-3 feet away was a railing, and beyond it a straight drop to the night-black current surging out to sea. What happened here? They ran the plates, discovered the car was registered to a 96-year-old lifelong local resident named Lillian Stern. But she hadn't used her car that day. She'd loaned it to her 19-year-old granddaughter. Her name? Sarah. Sarah Stern. 1,000 miles south at Disney World, her dad, Mike, was on vacation with his girlfriend, Christine. He was awakened by his phone.
16: 3 o'clock in the morning, and they just asked, does Sarah drive the Oldsmobile? And I said, yeah, well, call ended. Mm-hmm.
17: Just like that?
16: Mm-hmm. Yeah.
20: After the call dropped, Mike called back and got a recording at the Monmouth County Prosecutor's Office. So, panic beginning to stir, he phoned a nephew, who happened to be a Neptune first responder.
16: He called back about 10 minutes later and said, yeah, they found Sarah's car up on the bridge. She wasn't in it.
20: And then the terror set in. Mike and Christine jumped in their car and began the 16-hour drive home.
17: God, I can't imagine what that drive back was like.
23: There was a lot of crying and just thinking and talking and...
17: Well, you don't know?
23: No.
16: We were getting calls in from the police department asking questions, and, well, I said, I don't know.
20: While Christine drove, Mike frantically texted, Sarah, what's going on? Why is your phone off? Call me when you get this message. Things happen faster in a small town than the big city.
24: The police department, hello? Anybody home? Announce yourself, please.
20: Officers checked the Stern home.
25: Okay, well, we're checking the house.
20: It was empty, except for Sarah's beloved dog, Buddy, in his crate.
26: Treat for the doggy.
14: Michael called me that night, 2:30, 3 o'clock in the morning, to tell me that the car was on the bridge. My thoughts were not good.
20: Robin Draper, an old friend of the Sterns, lived across the street.
25: How much do you know so far?
20: Officers walked over and asked her about Sarah.
25: What mindset was she in today when she drove? You didn't see it. Did anybody in your family talk to her this morning, today?
27: She texted me. She said, can I bring some stuff over? It's my mother's. I said, sure.
25: Is she depressed? Is she...
27: I think she's depressed.
25: Is she...
27: Mm-hmm.
25: Not suicidal anyway, do you think?
27: I don't know.
20: Robin told the officer Sarah had come by the house earlier in the day with her friend Leah McAtasney. They'd left a container of Sarah's things with her daughter, Carly. So the officers drove over to Liam's place to see if he could help.
25: You, Liam? You got a second? Can I come in and talk to you real quick?
1: Yeah, no problem, boss.
25: Is Sarah here by chance?
1: No.
25: When was the last time you talked to her?
1: I was with her today.
25: What time?
1: Before I went to work.
25: Turn some light on if you don't mind.
1: I mean, we went to get food today.
20: Liam said he hadn't seen Sarah since late afternoon.
25: As soon as you hear anything, call the Neptune City or Neptune Township Police Department. Let us know. Thank you.
20: Mike Stern had notified his extended family, including Sarah's cousins, Lindsay and Lauren Barr.
2: What was it like to hear that for the two of you?
3: Instant panic.
4: Yeah. I tried calling her phone, sending her texts. Didn't answer, which was automatically weird because she was glued to her phone.
3: I left the house in my pajamas, got in my car, and raced down to the where they said they found her car to see if we could find anything, see anything.
20: Just hours later, they were gathered with most of the family at Mike and Sarah's house.
5: Family was there, his sisters, Sarah's cousins. There was about 30 to 40 people.
6: All kind of frantic.
5: All kind of like, what's going on?
20: Sarah's friends and family began to imagine all too many things, including Robin Draper's daughter, Carly, a lifelong friend of Sarah's.
11: I heard my mom on the phone crying downstairs, and she said that they found Sarah's car on the bridge.
6: You know the bridge?
11: I went down there after it.
6: That morning? Did your mind go at all to the idea that she may have jumped off the bridge?
11: It was one of the thoughts in my head. I was like, did she jump off the bridge? I didn't know.
20: Meanwhile, Sarah's father, on his agonizing drive north, worried that Sarah might have done something terribly, fatally rash.
16: Because you just don't know. Because the keys were in the car. The car was operational.
4: Yep.
16: And Sarah was missing.
6: That was like 2-3 feet from that parapet over into the water.
20: Mm-hmm. So Mike imagined awful things on his 16-hour drive home. But surely, neither his imagination nor any other could stoop so deep as what you're about to see. A case that started on a bridge with a car.
1: Good morning.
20: And ended inside another.
1: How you doing?
20: What dark possibilities lie in the human heart, primed both for loyalty and betrayal.
7: Where was Sarah? When we come back, maybe there was a simple explanation. Everyone knew she wanted to move up north.
16: She said she wants to go to Canada.
7: But if she'd done that, wouldn't she have told someone?
11: It's a very tightly knit community.
7: When Dateline continues.
20: Well, police officers on the Route 35 bridge were trying to make sense of what happened in the early dark of December 3rd. Sarah's dad, Mike, and his girlfriend, Christine, were frantically driving up Highway 95 from Florida, their minds whirling among dreadful possibilities.
16: We didn't know what was going on at that point, so it was a kind of a panic.
20: But to the experts in Neptune, the possibilities were limited.
8: The facts that we had at the time that we could go on was that there was either a possible suicide, that she had jumped off the bridge, or that she just left her car abandoned. That's the facts that we had.
20: It was hardly surprising that in the little town of Neptune City, Ed Kirschenbaum, then public safety director, knew Sarah.
8: I knew Sarah. She worked at a popular restaurant in Neptune City with my daughter.
6: You know her well enough to know whether or not she would be a suicide risk or...
8: You know, all I know of Sarah when I saw her at work, a very nice person, bubbly, upbeat, never a bad word to say about anybody.
6: Did kind of an innocence about her?
8: She was very artistic. She was laid back, just the epitome of innocence.
20: But jump from a bridge into the Shark River? Why would she? She'd been happy, on the brink of new possibilities. And Neptune City on the Jersey Shore had always been her safe place.
6: Good place to grow up?
1: Yeah.
11: I'm happy that I grew up here.
20: Here, they say, the sand gets in your shoes. People tend to stay. Families count back generations. Friendships last whole lifetimes.
1: Everybody knows each other in Neptune.
11: It's a very tightly knit community. And if you don't know that person, someone you know is going to know that person.
20: And the block where Carly, her brother Sam, and Sarah grew up was even tighter, a kind of kid heaven. That's Sarah with the dark bangs.
11: Our age gap between like all the kids was probably like 6 years at the most, and we'd all just play together after school. We're the neighborhood gang. We've known Sarah our whole life, and she was like my older sister. Like, we were like sisters.
1: She's basically family, and like if I wanted to play catch or something, I could always just ask Sarah.
20: That Sarah was always there, that she was there at all, was kind of amazing. A gift.
16: Sarah? She was a miracle child.
20: The only child of Mike Stern and his wife, Carla.
16: She didn't think she could have children. And finally, Sarah came along.
0: I mean, I fell in love with this kid.
20: Robin, Carly and Sam's mom, was there from the beginning.
0: Carla and I raised our kids together. It was amazing.
6: Did they hang out at your place a lot?
16: They did. We had a pool, sometimes 10, 12 kids just splashing around for hours and hours. Yeah, it was a good time.
20: Until it wasn't. In 2013, when Sarah was just 15 years old, her mom, Carla, died after a long struggle with cancer.
6: What was it like when her mother died?
11: Sarah was at our house that night, and all I remember is just Sarah just hearing her sobbing downstairs. I didn't know what to do.
6: Did you know what had happened?
1: Yeah.
11: Yeah. Just hard, and it was sad.
20: But Sarah managed. Instead of turning into her grief, she reached out, got even closer to a grandmother, and her dog Buddy became her constant companion.
11: She loved Buddy so much. She really did.
20: She grew closer, too, to classmates at Neptune High School. Her friend Liam, his twin Seamus, Preston Taylor. Preston took her to the junior prom. Just friends. She also made a different kind of friend. One you wouldn't necessarily expect. After Carla's death, Mike found Christine and fell in love. Sarah could see Christine was good for her dad. And maybe her, too.
23: I know how Sarah felt. I had gone through the same thing she did.
16: Yeah.
23: You know, my mom passed away when I was young, and it wasn't easy at first.
20: No. And maybe that's why Sarah so embraced what became a genuine passion.
11: I think making art made her mentally escape from that and be creative and can create any kind of happiness she wanted to.
6: There was a whole other world for her.
11: Yeah.
16: Where Sarah picked up her talent, we still don't know.
6: Like it was a natural thing for her.
16: It seemed natural. What she turned out was...
6: it's pretty good stuff.
16: Yeah, some really, really neat stuff. She just started drawing in any medium.
20: Beautiful images. Magical, even. She started going to conventions to meet online stars and artists. Got to meet YouTube stars like Jenna Marbles.
16: There was a VidCon convention up in Toronto, and she fell in love with the city. And she said, she wants to go to Canada.
20: When she was ready, Mike told her. Yes, but soon, she said. And then it was that Friday, December 2nd, when Sarah dropped by the Draper's house.
11: I heard her walk inside, and she was, like, calling my mom's name. But I was the only one home. And she said that she had texted my mom that she was leaving a box here, and my mom said it was okay. Sarah was talking about her dad, how she had, like, lost respect for him.
6: Did that seem strange to you?
11: Not really, because I knew that they, like, you know, argued, but
6: yeah.
11: I argue with my parents all the time.
6: Yeah.
11: So it wasn't
6: anything unusual.
11: No.
20: As Carly told her, Sarah left that bin, and then she was gone. Running errands, she said, in her grandmother's old car. The very car that Uber driver spotted after midnight. Abandoned halfway across the Route 35 bridge.
21: And was there anybody inside the vehicle?
22: I looked, no.
20: The news spread through the early morning. First responders descended on the bridge and the Shark River beneath it. There was a depressing logic to the scene that greeted them. It wouldn't be the first time some desperate soul had taken a final leap. But this was bright, happy Sarah Stern. So it couldn't be that. Could it?
7: Coming up, the eerie last images of Sarah just before she disappeared.
6: Could you tell what her demeanor was? Did she seem frightened or anything like that?

0: Just hours after Sarah Stern's car was found abandoned on the Route 35 bridge, the rising sun revealed dozens of first responders searching for her, many braving the frigid waters of the Shark River.
1: We had called the state police, we had the sheriff's department there, we had divers enter the water, a vessel with side sonar, plus an aviation unit from the state police.
2: We got called out at around 5 a.m. that morning to do a search for someone who they believed went off the bridge. We had no idea who it was. The general conception was that someone had jumped.
0: Fran Hines was an EMS and rescue director.
2: We were in it a couple of hours, and somebody walked up to me. They said, "You know who we're looking for, right?" And I go, "No, who are we looking for?" And they said, "Sarah Stern," which just put a lump in my throat.
0: Understandable, that, because
2: Sarah lived two houses away from her whole family. Her father, Michael, was a good friend of mine. And then all I could think about was, you know, how's he going to feel now?
0: While the water search was underway, cops in town were talking to anyone who might know anything.
3: Is that basically what Sarah's following around?
0: They encountered a few of Sarah's friends, Preston, Sean, and Liam, clustered on a porch.
3: We just want to make sure she's okay.
0: Body cams picked up their questions. Did Sarah just take off? Were her pals covering for her?
3: Nobody's going to get in any trouble here. Trust me. We just got to make sure that Sarah's all right. And if you've got any other information, you got to throw it out at us so we can go a little further, you know?
0: Sarah's friend, Liam, confirmed for police what Robin and Carly Draper had said, that Sarah had left a bin of her things at the Draper house. And then, he said, he and Sarah went to lunch together. Meanwhile, back at the inlet, the search of the frigid Shark River was turning up nothing. As the winter sun set, it became too cold and dangerous to continue operations, and the search was called off for the day.
2: I didn't want to go home, you know. I didn't want to drive past Mike's house and not have some kind of closure for him.
0: But Mike and Christine were still making their way home from Florida.
4: We left around 3:30 in the morning. We got home at 7 Saturday night.
5: Yeah.
0: Christine and Mike arrived to a packed house.
6: We just all started putting ideas and things that could have happened.
0: How was he doing at that point?
6: I think he was in shock.
5: Yeah.
0: Mike headed for the bridge.
7: What did you first find here?
5: We didn't know.
7: Yeah.
5: All unknown. By the time we were back, the dive crews and everybody had already left. So it was night. Can't do much at night.
0: By the next morning, the Monmouth County Prosecutor's Office was running the missing persons investigation. Brian Weisbrot was the lead detective.

0: I'd spoken with neighbors, friends of Sarah's, family members, family friends. There's a house across the street from Sarah's house that had a video surveillance camera facing Sarah's home.
1: Did you see anything on those videos?
0: We did. We were able to see her vehicle leave multiple times throughout the day.
2: From those surveillance videos and their interviews, investigators started piecing together Sarah's day.
0: She had carried a bin and a box across the street to her neighbor's house.
2: That was Carly and Robin Draper's house. After that, Sarah and her friend Liam went to lunch at Taco Bell. The restaurant security cameras had her there at 2:18 p.m. Later, she stopped by a bank in Bradley Beach. Security cameras indicated that was a little before 3 p.m. And the branch manager, an old friend of the Stern family, remembered her waving hello.
1: Could you tell looking at the video what her demeanor was? I mean, did she seem frightened or anything like that?
0: No, she didn't. She appeared happy. She smiled. She communicated with the staff there, who she had known for many years. She had a very nice relationship with the bank manager. And prior to her actually walking out of the bank that day, she had indicated that she may be back.
2: But after that friendly wave, Sarah seemed to have dropped off the planet. The contents of that mysterious bin Sarah left at the Drapers didn't help investigators at all.
0: It was all just miscellaneous things. There's Halloween decorations. There were some coins from her grandparents.
1: Like what you'd put in the bottom drawer of a bureau with personal stuff that you don't know what else to do with.
0: Right.
2: Day after day of searching the Shark River and its shoreline proved fruitless. The local Crime Stoppers posted a $5,000 reward.
0: We had prepared some flyers seeking information in an effort to locate Sarah's whereabouts.
3: Volunteers are helping police today search for a beloved missing Neptune City teenager.
2: It all yielded nothing. So, a week after Sarah was last seen, her family organized a search, and hundreds of people showed up. They walked the beaches and the streets and the parks of Neptune and Belmar and Ocean Grove. Mike Stern was steady, almost stoic, when he talked to Fios One News.
4: We're just hoping to search any possible area with more people than just the local authorities, because we just, it's a big area.
1: This was a huge search. Hundreds of people came.
5: Mm-hmm. A lot of people, yeah.
6: People didn't even know, out of town, up north.
5: Yeah. There was people from, I think, as far out as Pennsylvania. Mm-hmm.
2: Many of Sarah's friends joined the search. An old classmate, Sean.
7: I met her back in high school, and it's just shocking. I just hope we can find her.
2: Her friend Liam.
8: She's pretty strong, so hopefully we're going to find something today.
2: The search for 19-year-old Sarah became one of the biggest in the history of the Jersey Shore. But if Sarah ended up in the Shark River, these locals knew the likely grim outcome.
5: The boating and the fishing community, it's a tight-knit community. Everybody knows everybody. And we were hoping that if she was out there someplace that they'd find her. But they were, they knew. They kind of understood you're looking for somebody. Might be out in the ocean.
9: Once that tide starts ripping out, it moves quickly.
1: Out it goes.
9: Right up the inlet, correct.
2: The massive search turned up no sign of Sarah, and weeks went by. So, was she swept out to sea? Or, as many around town began to think, she must be alive and well, and unaware people were looking for her. Maybe she was just living her life somewhere else.
10: Coming up, the secret in Sarah's safety deposit box.
0: $25,250 cash.
1: $25,000, a kid who had that kind of money.
0: It's a lot of money.
10: When Dateline continues.
2: Detectives working the Sarah Stern missing person case in Neptune City had nothing but theories in December of 2016. Some suspected she simply walked away from that old car to start a new life. But there was other, more sinister speculation, too.
0: We still had no clear indication as to what happened to Sarah.
2: So, theories. Maybe she ran away. Maybe she was the victim of some sort of crime. And maybe she threw herself off the bridge. But those who knew Sarah best, like Carly and Sam Draper, weren't buying the suicide theory.
11: She couldn't have jumped off the bridge like that. She asked me to hang out that night.
2: Their minds kept going back to the last time Carly saw Sarah, the afternoon of December 2nd, just before she vanished, when she'd stopped by their house and dropped off those things.
11: I looked in the box, and it was just like coins and different little trinkets.
2: Sarah explained she was just cleaning house. But Carly could tell Sarah had something else to say.
11: She seemed really happy when she came over. Like, really happy.
12: Like she'd made a decision happy.
11: Yeah.
2: A big one. Sarah said she had decided to leave town, leave Neptune behind, strike out for Canada, to start her life as an artist.
11: It wasn't until that day she told me she was going to move there.
12: Like this was some sort of sudden change in her decision-making.
11: I wouldn't call it sudden because she'd talked about how much she liked Canada before, but she didn't say she was moving that day. She just said she was moving to Canada and that she found money.
2: Wait, money? What money? From what she told Carly, it appeared Sarah had not only a reason to leave, but the means.
11: I didn't know anything about it until December 2nd, 2016.
12: That very day.
11: That very last day. She said that she had found a safe in the house they had in Avon, and she told me not to tell anyone.
2: Sarah told Carly she'd found thousands of dollars that had been hidden in an old house her dad owned in a neighboring town. A secret. But of course, Carly had to tell the detectives, and they were very interested.
12: So then what'd you do, go talk to the banker?
0: We did. She had multiple accounts at the bank, including a safety deposit box. And on the day of her disappearance, she had actually accessed that safety deposit box.
12: Maybe she is planning to take off and run away and take some money with her.
0: Absolutely.
12: Is that what it looked like to you?
0: At that point, we had learned that Sarah had come into money, that she had found money.
12: Mm-hmm.
0: So we, of course, were interested in knowing, what did she do at the bank? Unfortunately, there was no cameras capturing her private business opening the safety deposit box.
2: They got a search warrant.
0: At which point we had learned what was actually inside.
12: Which was what?
0: $25,250 U.S. cash currency.
12: That was still in there when you got there?
0: Correct. The money was in very poor condition. The money was very brittle. And when you would handle the bills, a lot of times they would just deteriorate in your hand.
12: $25,000, a kid who had that kind of money.
0: It's a lot of money.
12: Where did this money come from?
0: Sarah's mother had saved this money for Sarah.
12: Like, bit by bit, squirreled it away, is it?
0: Perhaps. And that Sarah was at the house looking through some of their belongings and had come across this money.
2: But all of this, a possible decision about leaving quite soon for Canada, the found money, all of this was news to Mike Stern.
12: Did you know about that at all?
5: No.
2: But as he thought about it, said Mike, it started to make sense. That his late wife would have gradually hidden cash away in his other house, which one day her daughter could inherit. A gift of sorts.
5: My wife, you know, she was a saver.
12: She would have stuffed it in some secret spot.
5: Yeah. I wish I had known.
2: Anyway, he said, Sarah must have discovered the money a few months before she vanished.
5: It surprises me that all happened in secret, and she started looking.
12: Then it became Sarah's secret.
5: Yeah.
2: But the money was still in the bank. Would she leave without it?
0: After we found that money in her safety deposit box, that told us that she likely did not leave.
12: Because she wouldn't leave that there.
0: Correct. We had also located her U.S. passport, her Social Security card, and U.S. and Canadian currency inside her bedroom. All those factors put together, Sarah Stern did not leave.
2: Cold comfort to Sarah's father, because that left something much worse.
9: Mr. Stern was down at those docks every day, walking the docks, walking the shoreline, just wouldn't give up hope.
5: We walked along the banks, we circled the entire Shark River Basin, marshy areas, and watched the currents come in and out. Stood on the sandbars and watched tides come in. And during low tides, you get out there and really see a lot. But then within a couple hours, tides come up maybe 6 or 7 feet. Mm-hmm. Cold, windy. It's slippery along the banks.
12: It's not easy work.
5: No.
12: Frustrating.
5: Yeah.
12: You'd see him out there.
9: I did.
12: What'd you think?
9: My heart broke for him. For a father to not know the whereabouts of his daughter, It was devastating.
2: And Mike Stern had no inkling of the sea change about to occur in the search for his missing daughter.
10: Coming up,
9: it shifted from a missing person investigation into a homicide.
10: A phone call from another state transforms the case.
13: Eddie was concerned that he had some information on this, what may have happened to Sarah. I was shocked.

0: It was a frigid 2 months on the Jersey shore. Organized searches for Sarah Stern dwindled as the temperature dropped, and gradually the story faded from the news cycle. A 19-year-old aspiring artist who vanished into thin air, and the authorities were baffled.
1: Did you get to the point where you thought this was just going nowhere?
2: We were at a standstill. We were at a dead end.
0: With no activity on her social media, or her phone, or her bank accounts, and no credible sighting of any sort, the chance that Sarah simply ran away seemed vanishingly slim.
3: The one thing that we knew, and that was that she likely didn't leave.
1: So something bad happened to that girl.
3: As we progressed, we began thinking that that was a possibility, absolutely.
0: Mike and Christine kept looking for any scrap of a clue, handing out Sarah's photo to captains heading out to sea.
4: Was there a moment when you knew you'd lost her, that she was gone?
5: No, I never wanted to think that.
4: No, who would, right?
0: Carly was still searching too, wanting to believe Sarah had just started over in another place. She messaged Sarah every night on Instagram.
6: I would just say random things like, if you're alive, like, create a fake Disney account, because she loved Disney World and everything Disney. I was like, create a fake Disney account and follow me on it, and I'll know you're okay.
4: You're just desperate to know.
6: Yeah.
4: What did you get back?
6: Nothing.
0: It had been 2 months, and then? Then a young man in Brooklyn, New York, called his dad back in Neptune City, said he was desperate for some parental advice. His name was Anthony Curry. He was 19 years old, a high school classmate of Sarah's, who'd moved to New York to fulfill a lifelong ambition to make movies. But that night, he was very troubled. And when his dad, Eddie, heard why, he called Detective Mike Bonanno.
7: I know the family very well. Known Anthony since he was young. And Eddie was concerned that he had some information on this, what may have happened to Sarah. I was shocked.
0: Detectives met with Anthony and his dad. The young man told them about a spooky conversation with a mutual friend of his and Sarah's. It took place on Thanksgiving evening, he said, 8 days before Sarah vanished. The friend told Anthony a horrifying tale.
3: About a plan that he had to rob Sarah of her money and to kill her, strangle her, and throw her over the bridge.
1: How did Anthony take this? As a real thing or what?
3: No, he dismissed it. He thought it was...
1: This kid was just pitching him a movie idea.
3: Yeah, he completely dismissed it.
0: Anthony had been making movies since middle school, quite a few of them horror films. So this wasn't as far-fetched as it sounded.

0: direction of the thought. Until...
1: he learned from the social media about what happened to Sarah.
0: And when Anthony Curry saw on social media that, exactly like in his pal's movie pitch, Sarah's car was on the Route 35 bridge, he got a bad feeling, which turned to alarm when his friend reached out to him a few days later.
2: That message that was sent via Snapchat said, "Have the police spoken to you?" And Anthony responded that they had not. It was from that moment that Anthony Curry believed that he may have had something to do with Sarah's disappearance.
3: What did he do about that Snapchat? Because they do disappear right after you read them.
2: They do disappear. And if you screenshot a Snapchat message, the sender is notified that someone just captured an image.
3: So you don't want to do that either, because that looks like you're going to turn on them, right?
2: Fortunately, Anthony took his digital camera and photographed his telephone depicting that Snapchat message. And he had traveled to the police department that night and was able to forward that message to us.
0: All those little clues that didn't fit together. Sarah's last conversation with Carly, the mysterious old cash, Sarah leaving her stuff at the Drapers, were reconsidered in light of Anthony Curry's story. Though the Monmouth County prosecutor still had questions about Anthony. His name was Chris Grimiccioni.
4: Based on the story that he told us, the question arose, well, how come you didn't do anything about this before Sarah went missing when you heard about it? We have experienced investigators that were on this case that interviewed him, and in doing so, his credibility and veracity is being tested thoroughly.
0: And he passed the test. The prosecutor and detectives decided Anthony was credible and his story was real.
1: Without Anthony, we're not sitting here talking to you today.
0: And from that moment, everything was different.
5: It shifted from a missing person investigation into a homicide.
0: Except the major case squad really had nothing but suspicions.
2: And what we had decided was that we were going to ask Anthony if he'd be willing to essentially work with us.
3: What'd he say?
2: He agreed.
0: So the detectives enlisted Anthony in their plan. He would be their bait in an elaborate and dangerous trap. But what might they capture? Oh my, they had no idea.
6: That's not even the worst part.
7: Coming up.
8: The approximate time is 6:20 p.m. I placed an electronic recording device on Anthony Curry.
7: What they were about to witness would stun these seasoned detectives.
1: It was chilling. We couldn't believe what we were hearing.
7: The revelation that would devastate Sarah's dad.
9: It literally sucked the life out of me. It's unfathomable.

0: He had been directing and acting in horror movies for years. Now, Anthony Curry must have felt like he was living one.
1: The approximate time is 6:20 p.m. I placed an electronic recording device on Anthony Curry.
0: Anthony had been cast as the lead actor in an elaborate sting, a dangerous ruse crafted to get a mutual friend of his and Sarah Stern's to implicate himself in her disappearance.
2: Hey, how you doing? How you doing?
0: The detective scripted a phone call designed to get Anthony's friend talking. The teenage filmmaker would pretend he needed money to replace a broken camera. If his buddy had gone through with his plan to rob Sarah, he should be flush. Police recorded the call.
2: My camera broke, though.
3: What happened?
2: Dropped it on the shoot. It fell into a bucket of blood.
3: Damn.
2: Yeah, dude. I have, like, no cash to pay for anything. You couldn't, like, spot me some cash from that girl's money, right?
3: Maybe.
0: The friend wouldn't say much more. He seemed cautious.
3: I don't really want to talk about it right now.
2: I know what you mean.
0: But Anthony did get the guy to agree to meet in person. Maybe he'd open up then.
3: I'll see you Friday then.
2: All right.
0: The location? This parking area, aside the boardwalk in Bradley Beach. Desolate in the dead of winter. Investigators wired up Anthony's car.
2: We do set up the car for audio and video.
4: Was there a little camera in there?
2: There was a camera in there.
0: But if their suspect was a killer, what might he do to Anthony if he suspected a trap? So they knew this was dangerous. They tailed Anthony's car.
2: We had surveillance units on either side. We were monitoring everything live.
0: It was just before midnight when Anthony drove towards the meet point. You can see his hands on the steering wheel.
2: So Anthony was listening to his music to relax him. And he was game ready. He wasn't playing.
0: Anthony parked. And minutes later, their suspect climbed into the car.
2: Good, man.
5: What's happening, buddy?
2: How you doing?
5: How you doing?
2: You want a cigarette?
5: Nah, I'm good. I quit that.
0: It was Liam McAtasney, Sarah's friend. The guy who'd spent the day with her a few hours before she vanished.
2: What were you doing?
5: Sitting around.
0: And what Liam did next horrified the listening detectives. He reached over and searched Anthony for a wire.
5: Dude, you can't blame me for doing this, right? I gotta feel you up real quick, all right?
2: You're good.
5: No disrespect.
2: And he starts patting him down, and we're listening to that in the car. And things became very, very real at that moment.
0: And then just as suddenly, the tension broke. Liam stopped searching, explained the cops had been on his tail.
2: About what?
5: About killing Sarah.
0: Anthony sat back and listened to Liam. The officers hung on every word.
5: And that's not even the worst part.
2: It was chilling. I mean, we looked at each other, we couldn't believe what we were hearing.
6: It nauseated me.
0: And then the cops heard something else. Liam wasn't in this alone. He had an accomplice.
5: The two of us.
0: They talked for 20 minutes before Liam slipped out into the night.
2: It's good talking to you, bro.
5: Good talking.
2: Take it easy, bro.
0: The detectives, monitoring the appalling conversation in the car, had heard what they needed. They kept Liam under surveillance while warrants were drawn up. And based on what he'd said to Anthony Curry in that car...
5: You didn't hear about it?
0: They arrested Liam McAtasney. Liam, who'd seemed so helpful when he told police he'd been with Sarah that last day.
7: We went to get food today.
0: Liam, who'd voluntarily gone downtown to tell detectives about his great friend, Sarah.
8: What does she do during the day? She draws. She watches YouTube videos. She walks her dog.
0: Liam, who'd joined the search for her. Who'd gone on TV to praise her.
9: She's pretty strong, so hopefully we're going to find something today.
10: Turn around, face the wall.
0: There were different cameras on him this day.
11: You're being charged with murder, felony murder, first degree robbery, desecration of human remains.
0: The other arrest was every bit as stunning.
11: I'll be right with you, okay, man?
0: It was Liam's alleged accomplice, 19-year-old Preston Taylor. And if he looks familiar, well, that's because you probably recognize him from Sarah's junior prom photo. Preston was her date. Who were these young men accused of these horrific crimes?
4: Preston and Liam, how close were they?
12: They were close, friends. They had known each other for several years. They had just recently moved into a house together.
0: Investigators had two most unlikely murder suspects. Liam McItasney was a college sophomore studying psychology. He'd worked with Sarah Summers on the beach, but he'd known her, had been her friend since first grade. He had no criminal record. And Preston Taylor, also a college student, economics and political science, a friend of Sarah's since high school. He worked part-time around his class schedule. With their suspects in custody, what Ed Kirshenbaum and the detectives had to do now was very, very difficult.
13: It was at that time that myself, Detective Weisbrot, Detective Ulbricht, Detective Mahoney, met with Mike Stern at his house, and we had to inform him that we now had information of what had happened to Sarah. And there's no easy way to do that.
0: No. But he listened, this man now sentenced to permanent sorrow, as they told him that Sarah, his only child, had died at the hands of two of her friends.
14: I didn't know what to say. I just remember just staring at the table and not knowing what to think.
0: Mike Stern was heartsick.
15: These were kids you'd driven around, you know, they're carpool, they're...
14: Carpool, church, fire department, events, you know, things at the school.
15: Suddenly they weren't innocent anymore.
14: Yeah. It literally sucked the life out of me. Just in disbelief. It's unfathomable.
15: And there was just no indication anywhere, anytime,
14: no.
15: That this was lurking in there somewhere.
14: No, that's what kind of hurts the most, that evil can be in there.
0: Evil? Oh, yes. And Mike Stern was only beginning to comprehend the enormity of the chain of events that culminated on that bridge over the Shark River.
16: Coming up, after two arrests, an entire town reeling.
17: We were struggling with why.
16: But the shocks will keep coming, including more from that stomach-turning tape.
18: It's disgusting. It's disgusting.
16: And an eyewitness who says he saw Sarah after she disappeared.
19: I caught her eye, and she caught my eye. That girl's alive.
16: When Dateline continues.
0: February 2017. The two arrests and the mysterious disappearance of Sarah Stern were big news from the Jersey Shore to New York City.
20: Stunning developments in the search for a missing 19-year-old girl. The charges two teens now face.
0: Mike Stern was in the county courthouse when they brought in the teens accused of killing his Sarah. Both pleaded not guilty to murder and six other charges.
21: Stern's family being escorted out of the courthouse, asking for privacy less than 24 hours after finding out she was dead.
0: Sarah's family and her friends appeared composed in public, but were in a private hell. They couldn't believe these two could have done this. Neither of them had a criminal record. Preston Taylor, Sarah's junior prom date, was a quiet 19-year-old. His roommate and co-defendant, Liam McItasney, was also 19, a tall towhead with an identical twin brother. Was easily recognizable around town. Lots of Neptune City residents knew him from his job as a waiter at a local steakhouse. Mike Stern had watched both defendants grow up.
15: You must have thought an awful lot about those boys and what they were like when they were in your house, when they hung around with Sarah.
14: They had birthday parties and pool parties and... You seem like they were normal kids.
0: Mike, of course, but also the others who had known Liam most of his young life were having a very hard time. How to understand?
17: We were struggling with why. If he was such a friend all these years, There has to be something evil about him that we're missing here. Like, you don't just have no criminal record and go to murder.
0: Carly and Sam thought they knew Liam and Preston. But did they really?
15: What did you think when those two guys were arrested?
18: I couldn't believe it.
22: I was mad. I was angry, honestly.
18: I pulled up to my house and I went inside and my dad was just home. I said, "Is it true?" And he said, "Yes." And I couldn't even, for days, I couldn't even look over at Sarah's house.
8: Did you go to school with Sarah?
1: Yeah, they were all the same friend group. That was essentially who I started hanging out with when I went to high school.
0: Remember, detectives have been talking to Preston and Liam since the first days of their missing persons investigation, even invited them down to the station. But not as suspects.
1: Nice to meet you.
0: Liam had been with Sarah the day she was last seen, and in fact, one of Sarah's cousins had found Liam's phone in Sarah's driveway the morning after she went missing, but it didn't signify much. They were often together, and Liam didn't try to hide it, and he'd been happy to let them search his phone. So cooperative. But now detectives decide Liam's statements deserved another look.
8: When did you last see Sarah?
1: When I was leaving her house.
12: It was benign.
15: So you went back and looked at this thing again?
12: Absolutely.
15: Began to see it in a different light?
12: Absolutely. Hindsight's very powerful.
0: And in hindsight, detectives thought Liam's words seemed carefully, deviously crafted to support the idea that Sarah had run away.
8: What's your relationship like with her dad? Not good. When you say not good, what do you mean?
1: I know that there's a lot of fighting all the time. She just needs to get to Canada.
0: And then there was something Liam asked that they just couldn't get out of their heads now.
1: If she did jump off the bridge, what are the odds that she's not somewhere all the way out in the ocean by now?
0: But even though they saw Liam and Preston in a new light now, building a murder case was complicated by the fact that Sarah's body had simply vanished. If young Sarah did indeed end up in the Shark River, it looked less likely by the day she would ever be found. And without a body or a funeral, it all felt somehow unfinished to those who loved Sarah, to so many people in Neptune City so profoundly disturbed and betrayed and saddened by her loss. So
17: we decided to do a celebration of life.
0: And did they ever? In the summer of 2017, 7 months or so after Sarah vanished, they dressed up the Neptune City Community Center.
17: Two, three main rooms filled from floor to ceiling, wall to wall, of all Sarah's art.
0: Wow.
17: I think they said there was over 1,000 visitors.
0: It was as if the whole town skipped the beach that brilliant Saturday, set aside the frustrating wait for the trial to begin, at least for one afternoon.
3: I recall first meeting Sarah in kindergarten when she...
0: To hear Sarah eulogized.
18: Because she just loved them so, so much.
0: By her friends and family.
18: Sarah, I will miss you every day and I'll always carry you in my heart.
0: And teachers.
18: It would be so hard not
6: to. She just was of kind and caring like her mother. She had a smile and an awesome humor and a quick wit like her father. She was just a beautiful combination of both of her parents.
23: I've never met someone who marches to the beat of their own drum so beautifully and is willing to pick up people along the way to join her.
14: I was overwhelmed. It was kind of a tearful moment, very touching. She touched a lot of people.
24: God bless everybody. God bless Sarah. God bless.
0: Bittersweet, exhausting, but hardly preparation for what was coming when Liam and Preston had their day in court.
16: Coming up, at trial, Preston takes the stand.
22: Open the door on the right and find Sarah laying in that bathroom.
16: Revealing dark details from a night of horror.
15: That cannot be easy to listen to.
14: It's kind of like a stake through your heart.
16: When Dateline continues.
0: The irony was lost on no one in Neptune City, a place where people like to say everybody knows everybody. Now, too, they thought they knew. Liam McEtasney and Preston Taylor were being held in county jail, accused of killing their friend Sarah Stern. But what really happened?
18: All rise.
0: In January 2019, 2 years after Sarah vanished, McEtasney, now 21 years old, went on trial for murder. Monmouth County Assistant Prosecutors Megan Doyle and Chris Decker felt they had a strong case, but not a perfect one.
18: We didn't have a body. So for all of the evidence you have, you don't know what a jury is going to do with that.
0: The prosecutors expected the defense would try to hit that point hard.
2: What if he says during his summation, ladies and gentlemen, there's Sarah Stern, and we just could envision 14 people in the box looking at the door. Well, there's reasonable doubt.
5: We didn't have a body. We weren't going to have a body. So it was just something that we had to try to take advantage of.
7: Ladies and gentlemen, Sarah Stern will not be walking through those doors into this courtroom at any point because this defendant murdered her.
0: The prosecution alleged Liam and Preston threw Sarah's body into the river. Early on, remember, people thought maybe Sarah took her own life. But no, the prosecution painted a picture of a happy young woman, excited about her future, as did Sarah's dad, Mike.
2: Were you worried about your daughter?
9: No.
2: Was she depressed?
9: No.
2: Did you think your daughter jumped?
9: No.
0: Mike's sister, Linda, yes. Sarah's aunt, described a loving relationship between father and daughter.
9: She absolutely loved him.
10: Were you aware of whether or not her father loved her?
9: He absolutely loved Sarah.
0: So what exactly did happen? The shocking answer came from the unlikeliest imaginable source, Sarah's prom date, Preston Taylor.
2: Do you solemnly swear or affirm?
0: Charged in connection with Sarah's murder 2 years earlier, Preston now took the stand for the prosecution. The state had given him a deal. They dropped the felony murder charge, and in exchange, Preston pleaded guilty to 6 other charges and agreed to testify against his good friend, Liam. Chris Gormiccioni was the county prosecutor.
25: Sometimes you got to get dirty. Sometimes you got to get in the mud, and you've got to deal with bad people who played a major role in committing a crime in order to be able to prove that crime against others.
26: Do you know what that cooperation agreement really requires you to do?
27: Complete honesty.
26: Complete honesty? That we said?
27: Yes.
26: Does that include today?
27: Absolutely.
0: And now, in exchange for a reduced sentence, he was about to tell the world what he and Liam did to Sarah Stern. Preston delivered his horrifying story in a cool, steady voice.
26: Did you know her?
27: I did.
26: Were you friends with her?
27: Yeah, we were friends throughout high school.
26: Okay.
0: It started months before she went missing, he said, after Sarah told Liam about what she found in the family's second home.
27: It was a shoebox full of money.
26: Did you ask any questions about that money when you first learned about it?
27: I asked how much it was, and I was told that it was in the range of about $100,000.
0: Preston testified that Liam said $100,000 was the kind of money somebody would kill for.
27: They started off as plans to either burglarize her house or to rob her personally. And over time, the conversations progressed to killing her in order to obtain her money.
0: The crime, he said, was planned in intricate detail. To avoid using cell phones, Preston and Liam bought walkie-talkies. Preston testified the two originally planned to kill Sarah in November. But while Liam was at her house about to murder her, he learned her money wasn't there. It was in that safety deposit box at the bank, the one that detectives later discovered had $25,000 in it.
26: Did you discuss ways around that problem?
27: Yeah. Liam had had conversations with Sarah. She had been to Canada several times. She had been talking about taking trips out there again. Liam saw that as an opportunity to convince her to take the money out of the bank.
0: And so on December 2nd, with Mike and Christine on vacation in Florida, Sarah did go to the bank to get some of that money. While she was there, Preston testified he got a message from Liam.
27: It was with Sarah that they were at the bank, and this is the chance.
0: He knew exactly what that meant.
27: He had somehow convinced her to take the money out of the safety deposit box, and the plan would move forward that night.
26: Okay. Did you say anything back?
27: So do I until it got dark out.
0: Preston was strangely emotionless on the stand as he described the murder of his friend. It happened late that afternoon, he said. Liam strangled Sarah. Prosecutors showed this surveillance video of Liam leaving the house with a backpack, which they said contained some of Sarah's money. And another video of him arriving at work at that steakhouse not long afterward. But Liam didn't stay long. A few minutes later, he left. Preston told the jurors he was waiting for Liam at the house they shared.
27: Liam comes to the door, and he's frantic. He said that he killed Sarah, that he lost his phone and ultimately told me he needed me to go over to Sarah's house to look for his phone and to move Sarah's body.
0: Meanwhile, he said, Liam went right back to work as if it was any other day. Well, he, Preston, headed over to Sarah's house, climbed the fence in the backyard, went in the back door. He looked for Liam's phone, but couldn't find it. Prosecutors played a tape of Preston walking detectives through the murder scene, recounting how he moved Sarah's body.
27: I opened the door on the right and found Sarah dead, laying in that bathroom.
26: What'd you do?
27: I picked her up by the shoulders and dragged her out back. I took her to the bushes along the side fence, pulled her in there and covered her up with some leaves and some sticks.
0: Late that night, Preston told the jury, he and Liam propped up Sarah's body in the passenger seat of her own car, and Liam drove that car to the Route 35 bridge, and Preston followed in another car, and they heaved her body over the railing, and they left her car there with the key in the ignition, and then drove home.
26: What did you do when you got to Holly Street?
27: Get there, we both light up a cigarette, and we start counting.
0: Sarah's money. The total wasn't $100,000, not $50,000. No, the haul for ending Sarah's young life was less than $10,000. Of course, after they arrested Preston, the detectives asked what happened to it.
26: Did you tell them where the money was?
27: Yeah, I told them that it was buried.
0: Preston testified that he and Liam buried the money they stole from Sarah in two small safes, one in the woods in a nearby park, the other 20 miles away, on a long-abandoned army base.
26: Is there anything in that safe?
0: It was a chilling tale. Mike and Christine sat in court and heard every word.
15: That cannot be easy to listen to.
14: No. It's kind of like driving a stake through your heart. It hurt. Very deeply. My daughter.
17: Yeah.
14: My only child. She was my world.
0: And things were not going to get any easier for Mike because the defense was about to present an eyewitness with a remarkable claim.
4: There was a girl walking down the street.
0: That not a word of Preston's story could have been true.
16: Coming up.
4: I said to my son, I said, that is an awfully good-looking girl to be walking on the street at 5 o'clock in the morning.
16: Did someone see Sarah the day after she disappeared?
25: I looked at her right in the face, just like I'm looking at you right now. That girl's alive.
16: Testimony that could turn the case upside down. When Dateline

0: Preston Taylor and Leah McEtasney were certainly an unlikely pair of murder suspects. Clean cut, soft spoken, never once in trouble. But now Preston had taken a deal, and Liam was on trial for killing one of his very best friends for money.
1: I developed a relationship with him over the last 6 or 7 months or so.
0: This is Liam's defense attorney, Carlos Diaz-Cobo.
2: Was he terrified going into this trial?
1: Yes. What 20-year-old wouldn't be?
0: Especially scared, said the attorney, because Liam was innocent. He didn't do the awful thing he'd been accused of.
3: Once all the evidence is in, there will be no other verdict than a not guilty verdict.
0: Not guilty, the defense argued, because the evidence would show Sarah might have run away from an unhappy home or even taken her own life. To support that, the defense presented a different and disturbing take on Sarah's relationship with her dad. Far from happy, the defense called it volatile. Father and daughter fighting constantly. And the defense suggested it had a profound impact on Sarah. Liam said as much the first time he spoke to police the night Sarah disappeared.
4: What was her mindset last time you talked to her?
5: I just know she's been trying to get away. She's been telling me she's going to Canada.
4: Trying to get away, okay. Canada, she's been real depressed lately.
5: Her dad is crazy.
0: On cross-examination, Sarah's aunt Linda, who became Sarah's confidant after her mom died, acknowledged there was some father-daughter friction.
3: How would you describe Sarah's relationship with her father in 2016?
6: I would say it was a little rocky.
3: She was packing up her things while her father was away to get them ready to go.
6: That's correct.
3: She didn't want her father to know that she was packing.
6: That's correct.
0: If the defense attorney could convince jurors that Sarah had a secret, urgent plan to get away from her father and move to Canada, then he was on his way to creating reasonable doubt. But how would he deal with the powerful testimony of Preston Taylor? The answer was simple and emphatic. Preston is a liar.
3: His testimony is untruthful, it's false, it's imagined, it's erroneous, and not credible.
0: And just how would the defense attorney back up that claim? Preston made it easy for him.
3: You don't always tell the truth, is that correct?
7: I haven't in the past.
0: Hoping for leniency after he was arrested, Preston told police an elaborate and disturbing story about one of his own relatives.
3: You made an accusation against somebody, except that you were sexually assaulted by that person.
7: Right.
3: And all those details that you gave, they were all false. They were all lies.
7: Correct.
0: Preston had lied to the police about someone close to him committing a serious crime. For Diaz-Cobo, it was a gift to attack Preston's credibility.
1: We're talking about somebody who has admitted to making up stories, making false accusations against innocent people.
0: Defense attorney Diaz-Cobo told jurors Preston's story about Liam was a lie, too. A lie that could save him from spending the rest of his life in prison.
1: He figures, point the finger at someone else. Let's see if I can turn the attention away from what I did, what I'm responsible for.
2: Is he responsible for Sarah's death?
1: He may be. That's one of the many questions that arise from this case. More questions than answers.
0: The defense didn't just challenge the state's witnesses. Diaz-Cobo also presented an eyewitness with an astonishing story.
7: Craig Kevin Hessel, Sr.
0: And he wanted to tell the jury all about it.
8: Be seated, sir.
0: On that cold December morning in 2016, Craig Hessel was doing what he always did. At 5 a.m., he drove his son to work, same route, same time, every day.
7: There was a girl walking down the street. And I said to my son, I said, that is an awfully good-looking girl to be walking on the street at 5 o'clock in the morning.
9: I remembered the things that she had on. She had this leather bomber jacket and like a fluffy collar. And she had high-heeled shoes on. And I looked at her right in the face, just like I'm looking at you right now. I caught her eye, and she caught my eye. And all of a sudden, she turned away, turned her head down.
0: Hessel A construction contractor who'd lived in Neptune for 35 years kept driving. And then...
9: We're going over top of the Shark River Bridge on Route 35, and there's a car on the side of the road. And I said, that's a bad place to get stuck.
0: A few days later, Hetzel said, he was at a 7-Eleven and made a startling connection. He saw a poster for a missing woman. It was her, the same woman he had seen walking down the street, Sarah Stern.
3: This is the picture that you saw?
7: That's it.
3: Is this the individual that you saw on December 3rd in the morning at approximately 5 o'clock in the morning?
7: I would have identified that person as that person, yes.
0: Hetzel told us that seeing Sarah's picture in court during his testimony gave him a chill.
9: It was eerie. When they put that picture up, I said, that's it, and I couldn't look at it anymore. It was her.
1: He was absolutely certain that who he saw, sometime a little after 5 o'clock in the morning, hours and hours and hours after the state alleged Sarah Stern was murdered, that he saw an individual, and that individual was Sarah Stern.
0: And he was just as certain that the car on the bridge was Sarah's. It stood out because it was so old and beat up. But police testified the car was towed off that bridge 2 hours before Hetzel was there.
9: I saw that car at 5:15 in the morning. There is no doubt about it. I spoke to my son about it the other day. He was in the car with me. He said absolutely that car was there.
2: They said they towed that car away.
9: They did not tow that car.
2: But they have a record of towing the car.
9: They better go back and check that record and talk to somebody else because that car was there. I think that girl's alive. That's what I think.
2: Alive somewhere.
9: Somewhere.
2: But she hasn't used a credit card, you know. A person stops using a cell phone, stops using a credit card, stops doing anything that would connect them with this earth. Can they be around anywhere?
9: What will we say in a few years down the road when she turns up?
2: And you think she will?
9: I think she will.
2: Well, that would mean the whole case falls apart.
9: The whole murder case, yeah.
2: Do you believe then that your testimony is actually the sort of the bullet that destroys the prosecution's case?
9: I don't know what it was. I felt it was my obligation when there was a man, young man's life at stake, spending the rest of his life in jail.
0: Diaz Cobo had poked holes in the prosecution's story. But for the whole case to fall apart, he'd have to explain away evidence so disturbing it shocked even the most veteran courtroom observers.
8: I know you're not a rat, but we gotta play it safe.
10: Coming up.
8: I planned this thing out for like 6 months.
10: Jurors see the harrowing hidden camera video of Liam. Blood-chilling revelations in his own ice-cold words.
8: I picked her up and she just said my name and then that was it.
10: When Dateline continues.
0: Liam McEtesny sat ramrod straight in the courtroom, still, silent, as the detectives and the prosecutors and his own roommate accused him of murdering his friend, Sarah Stern. Sat there while his attorney heaped scorn on the story told by his friend-turned-prosecution witness, Preston Taylor.
3: Preston Taylor is making this up. He is lying.
0: But how would the defense explain him? The prosecution's star witness wasn't Preston Taylor, the flipped accomplice, but Anthony Curry, who was about to premiere the biggest film of his short career. Anthony took the stand, nerves all but bursting through his skin.
11: You want to be here today?
3: No.
0: Shifting around in his seat, he told the court about the outrageous story Liam McEtesny told him on Thanksgiving night.
3: He told me he was going to meet up Sarah. She found his money. And they were going to count it together. He was going to choke her out, bring her to the bridge, throw her off, and then make it look like she killed herself. He said it would be a great idea for a movie.
11: Did you think he was serious?
3: No.
11: At that time?
3: No.
0: But the young filmmaker explained to the jury, when he learned Sarah was missing, he and his dad went to the police. In his cross-exam, defense attorney Diaz Cobo attacked Anthony Curry's testimony. All Curry's squirming wasn't nerves. No, he was lying.
3: Your testimony today, sir, is that Liam told you prior to December 2nd that he was planning on taking money from Sarah?
12: Yes.
3: Was anybody with you and my client when he allegedly told you this?
12: No.
3: So that the only person that would have heard it would have been you, correct?
12: Yes.
3: You never recorded that conversation, correct, Mr. Curry?
12: No.
9: He has a motive to lie. He just made national headlines as the horror film maker that's part of this murder case.
0: But turning on his best friend for the sake of some good publicity from the national media, what kind of sense does that make?
9: Crazier things have happened.
0: But as damning as Anthony Curry's testimony on the stand might sound, it was all only prelude to the prosecution's most devastating witness of all, Liam McEtasney himself.
8: I planned this thing out for like 6 months.
0: A hushed courtroom heard the recording of Liam talking to Anthony in the car parked by the beach.
8: I choke her out, drag her.
0: The word disturbing doesn't begin to describe it.
12: So you just counted it out and then went behind her, just whatever, looking?
8: Mm-hmm.
12: She like screaming.
0: Here in Anthony's car, Liam told the whole sickening story of what he did to Sarah on December 2nd. They were alone in her house that afternoon when Liam crept up from behind, then grabbed her.
8: I pretty much hung her, like, I picked her up and had her just, like, dangling off the ground, and she just said my name, and then that was it. And it took me a half an hour to kill her. I thought I was going to be able to choke her out and have her out in, like, a couple minutes. That's the only time I had my phone. And it took me like a half an hour after I hit start on the timer.
0: You heard that right. Liam used his phone to time how long it took for Sarah to die. She was helpless. Not even her faithful buddy intervened.
8: And her dog laid there and watched as I killed her. Didn't do anything. Her dog. What kind of dog? Yeah, what kind of dog is that?
0: And then the grim aftermath. Liam told how Preston hid Sarah's body in the yard and how they later went back for it.
8: Then we take her body out of the bushes and drag it over to her back fence, and I crawl, get into her car, and I back up. There's a security camera across the street.
12: Right.
8: So I had to act like her. I watched her every time she backed out. She does the same thing. So I backed out exactly like she did. And drove off.
12: Did you put her in the trunk?
8: No, I put her in the passenger seat of her own car.
0: Liam said he drove Sarah's car to the middle of the bridge. Preston would follow to pick up Liam once he pushed Sarah's body off, communicating with those walkie-talkies. But as carefully as he planned, he hadn't factored in one thing.
10: Coming up, Liam's sinister strategy for throwing off police.
8: That was the whole part of my plan, to make me look not guilty.
10: And then, maybe the darkest moment of all, Liam hinting at an unthinkable motive.
8: What, are you going to live some foreign-ass life?
10: When David

0: A hushed courtroom in Monmouth County, New Jersey, sat slack-jawed, stunned by the video prosecutors were playing for the jury. Liam McEtasney, unaware he was being recorded, described in horrific detail exactly how he killed Sarah Stern. Now he turned to how he disposed of her body. With Sarah's body belted in the passenger seat of her grandmother's Oldsmobile, he drove to the crest of the Route 35 bridge over the Shark River and encountered a problem.
1: I underestimated my own strength and how much a dead body would weigh. Because
2: It's limp weight.
1: Yeah. I got up on top of the bridge to throw her off, and I go up, open the door, unhook her, pull her out, start dragging her to throw her over, and then cars start coming up. I see, like, headlights coming. I try to get her over, and I can't.
0: It was just after midnight, but there was still traffic on the bridge, and Liam was outside Sarah's car, struggling with her body. He began to panic.
1: And three cars go by, and I'm losing my because that easily could have been a cop.
2: Yeah.
1: And then...
2: I mean, the police station is, like, right there.
1: Yeah, yeah. And then Preston comes over the bridge, goes around, makes a U-turn, comes up behind me. The two of us throw the body over, and then we're out.
2: Oh, so you needed help?
1: I needed help, yeah.
0: As he told Anthony the story, Liam reveled in his belief that Sarah's body, dumped off the bridge, was forever lost.
1: The body never showed up.
2: It's probably frozen.
1: It's probably all the way out in the ocean.
2: Bro, this is like a movie, bro.
1: Yeah.
3: Still don't know where your phone is.
4: No.
0: But just as in many crime movies, he made critical mistakes.
1: I dropped my phone at Sarah's house.
2: You should have left it in your pocket.
1: Dude.
2: What were you doing?
1: Strangling someone? I couldn't find it, dude.
0: Still, he bragged to his friend about how cunning he was. He not only planned and carried out Sarah's murder, he also cast himself as a helpful witness in the investigation.
1: I had planned Sarah's situation for me to be interrogated by cops. Like, that was whole part of my plan, to make me look not guilty.
0: The point of that whole deadly scheme, he said, was about that money he'd taken from Sarah's house. But there was no jackpot payout.
1: The worst part of it is, I thought I was walking out 50 grand, 100 grand in my pocket, and I didn't even get a quarter of it.
2: So you only got like, what, seven grand?
1: Somewhere around there.
0: For all his scheming, over 6 months, he only got enough money to buy a little fun and some weed.
1: I didn't get a lot of money, but I had enough money to just be, like, living comfortably in my house, throwing parties all the time.
0: Liam had revealed so much. Maybe too much. And suddenly he seemed worried. Could he trust Anthony to keep quiet?
1: I know you're not a rat, but we gotta play it safe.
0: Or else he seemed to threaten his friend.
1: I don't want Preston to think that he has to kill you and take you out because you are the only person that knows. Because I've tried to imply that you might know, and he gets really upset. So
2: maybe don't tell him.
1: Don't tell him.
2: Don't tell him.
1: Yeah. But you're the only person besides Preston that knows.
0: And then Liam got reflective. He seemed to suggest to Anthony it wasn't all about the money, that he wanted to get something more out of murdering Sarah. And after seemed disappointed.
1: I don't feel any different, and I don't think about it. You always think you're going to try these new things, and you're going to change.
2: But it didn't change.
1: It just doesn't do anything. It's weird.
2: It's a movie, man.
1: It's your life. You might as well make it one. What, are you going to live some boring-ass life?
0: The story was beyond chilling. The details appalling. And Liam had delivered it without a hint of remorse. When it was over, people watching in the crowded courtroom were silent, stunned. Sarah's cousins, Lauren and Lindsay.
5: That was the worst thing I ever saw in my whole entire life. Just listening to him, nonchalantly. Like it's no big deal. It's somebody's life.
3: It was sick. It was just sick.
0: It took a while for Carly and Sam to process what they'd heard from the boy they knew as Sarah's good friend.
4: It was disgusting. How can you take someone's life for their money and then not be happy with the money that you killed them for?
6: He also wasn't happy that he didn't feel more, that he felt the same after as he did before.
7: It really ticked me when he said, sometimes you try new things and like expect to feel something. And he said he didn't feel anything. But he said when he to try new things, like just killing someone, trying new things.
0: Sarah's father had kept his steady composure throughout the trial. But hearing that tape, he broke into quiet sobs.
6: I was there the day when they played that tape.
3: Mm-hmm.
6: And I kept thinking, what is this like for that poor man? You hadn't heard that before.
8: No. I knew some of the content, but had never heard it from his mouth. I couldn't believe it. Evil. Pure evil.
0: A detailed, cold-blooded confession. All on video. What might seem like an open and shut case. But surprises were in store before the jury rendered its verdict.
9: Coming up, the defense calls the tape pure fiction.
10: This is not the first time that Liam makes up crazy stories. He wants to be in movies. He's Leonardo DiCaprio to Anthony Curry's Martin Scorsese.
9: And then the verdict and its emotional fallout.
11: The hurt's never going to be over.
9: When Dateline...

0: What was there to say after hearing Liam McIntosny confess to murdering his friend Sarah?
1: And it took me a half an hour to kill her.
0: A lot, as it turned out. Liam's attorney took it head on, said what the jury heard was all made-up fantasy, a kind of audition. Liam pitching a horror movie plot to his filmmaking friend, Anthony.
2: There was no evidence to support what he said on that tape, as chilling and as horrifying as it is.
3: So what was he trying to do?
4: I mean, impress his friend, come on. For what reason? What did he want out of it?
2: If you recall Anthony Curry's testimony, he told you that this is not the first time that Liam makes up crazy stories, that he does it all the time.
5: He did make up things to you when he spoke to you, correct?
6: Sure.
2: He does it to impress him. He wants to be in Anthony Curry's world. He wants to be in his movies. His Leonardo DiCaprio to Anthony Curry's Martin Scorsese.
0: In his closing argument, Liam's attorney said Preston was making up stories too, all in his effort to cut his plea deal. Plus, he said, the biggest problem with the prosecution's case was simple. The defense's eyewitness proved it.
7: Ladies and gentlemen, there's no body.
5: Why? Craig Hetzel tells you that she was still alive.
0: Prosecutor Chris Decker wasn't having any of it.
8: We talk about Mr. Hetzel, who sees Sarah wearing heels and a fur collar. That's not Sarah Stern.
0: No, said the prosecutor, Ugg boots and Timberlands. That was Sarah Stern. And the eyewitness was wrong about the car, too.
8: That car was not there. It just wasn't there. He's wrong. I don't know if he's lying or he's just wrong. I don't know. It doesn't matter. He did not see her.
0: After a five-week trial, Prosecutor Decker had the last word.
8: Sarah Stern is dead. This is not a movie. It's not a story. This defendant didn't frame himself for murder. He committed murder. There is no doubt that this man killed Sarah Stern. He told you.
0: The jury took its time, asked to see a lot of those tapes again.
9: Answer yes, question how.
0: Asked to hear back some of the testimony. And then, finally, word reached the judge. A verdict. Court reconvened as Liam sat there, motionless, stone-faced as ever.
10: How do you find us to count one of the indictment as to whether the defendant, Liam McIntosny, committed the crime of murder by purposely or knowingly causing the death of Sarah Stern? Guilty
0: of murder and all six other counts. For Michael Stern, who had lost so much, endured so much, even had to watch Liam try to tarnish his relationship with Sarah, the daughter he cherished. At least this part was over.
11: I waited for that. 27 months.
12: It must be a complicated feeling.
11: None of it makes any sense. But when it comes to Sarah, it's important that, you know, justice be served.
0: Where the defendant was found guilty. 4 months later, justice was served. Liam McIntosny faced the judge again, his reality inescapable.
5: I do think this was a heinous murder. I think it was done in a depraved manner, but I'm going to...
0: Liam was sentenced to life without parole. He has filed an appeal. Preston Taylor was handed 18 years in prison for his role. Defense attorney John Perrone negotiated the plea agreement.
13: How can he live with the fact that this girl he liked and was a friend of for years, who he took to the prom, for heaven's sake, he could participate?
14: Nobody could live with that fact. And he can't. He's going to relive his part for the rest of his life.
15: What was this case all about? When you see the totality of it.
16: I think the money was an excuse and that he just wanted to kill somebody.
17: To me, what the case was about, first and foremost, was just the way that he used Sarah.
0: The consequences of Sarah's death will be with a lot of people for a very long time. Grief still very raw.
18: No matter how many times something's like funny or like you have a good day and then... Sorry. You come home and just see your house and you just think about it.
19: Losing a close friend when you're young
15: You don't ever get over that.
18: And the trial may be over, but the hurt's

0: art teachers loved her.
1: Yeah.
2: Are the times, particular times when she comes into your mind or...
0: Every day.
2: Comes to visit you?
0: Every day. We talk. I say hello. Make sure she's doing okay. She is. Mm. Her spirit will live forever. Beautiful, beautiful kid.
1: Yep.
0: My Sarah.
3: That's all for now. I'm Lester Holt. Thanks for joining us.
4: Why is the house taped off? What's going on? He asked me, have you spoken to Kay? All the things that are coming out about this case are just mind-boggling. Things that you would never believe and never do.
5: It was a street of secrets and one great big mystery.
6: She walks into the house and she confronts a monster.
5: A young wife dead and her neighbor attacked the very next day.
7: Somebody came out from behind the trees and he shot me.
5: Coincidence?
8: What in the world was going on?
4: That's what I wanted to know.
5: A sunny suburban street was about to explode in a case so twisted it will leave you in knots.
9: You could hear him screaming. Oh, God, no. No, Kay.
5: The dead woman's husband had the perfect alibi, but he also had a secret.
10: You were intimate with her in your home?
11: Two times.
5: Someone else on this street liked to break the rules.
6: It was a real, real strange mother-son relationship.
5: All the rules.
0: It was that, hey, I'm gonna need something from you. Here's an envelope full of money.
5: And as police got closer to the truth...
6: He says, I think I know who did it.
5: The truth got closer to home.
12: He just told me, hold on, it's about to get a lot more crazy.
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13: You won't find Mayberry RFD on the map, but if close neighbors, good schools, and just plain old civility is what you're looking for in a place to call home, you could do worse than settle in Grovetown, Georgia. Tamara Baldwin has lived here for 14 years.
4: You see the children outside playing, having a good time. Just a nice, quiet place that you want to move and take your family to.
8: The way we think America used to be and seems to be harder and harder to find.
4: Yeah.
13: The Army's Fort Gordon is just down the road, and a number of the city's 12,000 residents are active or retired military. Crime stats can be measured in stolen bicycles.
6: Great place to raise a family.
13: Here's a veteran investigator for the county.
8: What's your crime rate?
6: It's not that high. We don't have too much violent crime.
8: Dozens of homicides a year, would you say?
6: No, not at all. We might have one a year.
8: One a year?
6: Yeah.
13: And in March 2009, they did have one, a homicide. A bad one that sent neighbors shopping for burglar alarms and maybe fresh ammo.
4: You're wondering what's going on, what's happened.
13: So many terrible things happened so quickly, so many taboos were broken on an anywhere suburban street that the mind reeled.
14: We were so confused. We just kept praying for the families.
12: The whole neighborhood was shocked.
13: It began here with two houses, two best friends on a street called Hot Springs Drive in Grovetown. Kay Parsons had moved into the neighborhood in 2005. She was a devoted wife to her husband, David, who worked down at Fort Gordon, and an active Little League mom cheering on her 12-year-old son, Derek. Tamara lived just down the street.
4: Kay was a sweetheart. You never saw her upset, never saw her mad, always smiling, just a joy to be around.
8: What kinds of things did she like to do?
4: Well, mostly anything dealing with her son and her husband. She was very supportive, always being with them.
13: Next door to Kay lived Becky Sears. Becky had her hands full, too. She and her husband, Tony, had five kids, including two older sons from Becky's first marriage.
4: She's one of those people who's very outgoing, one of those, hey, how you doing, type people.
13: Tamara got to know both, but says Kay and Becky really hit it off.
4: They were best friends. They were basically inseparable. They were together 24/7 almost.
13: The two neighbors became peas in a pod. They worked at the same physical therapy center called Healing Hands.
15: They'd go on vacations with each other.
13: Jorgen Cowling was their boss.
8: When you think of them being around your office, what do you see them doing?
15: Well, we all get along. You know, you knew they were best friends because they were cutting up on each other.

0: together. And then they would also tell stories about their sons' baseball, especially during the baseball seasons, because they were best friends, the sons.
1: Kay and Becky even joined Weight Watchers together.
2: And the two of them were pretty competitive at the Weight Watcher thing,
3: yes,
2: huh?
3: Yes.
2: Who's up a pound, who's down a pound?
3: Yes, every day.
1: And one day in March 2009 began like any other. Kay, the Little League mom, got up to take Derek to school. And Becky, the mother of five, left her house a few minutes later to drop off her kids before her workday began. All very routine, until 8:30 a.m., when contractor Mitch Cozart showed up to do some maintenance work on Kay's back door.
2: So here, coming around the corner, you lift up the latch gate and tell me what you see.
4: When I walked back into where the back door was, the glass was busted out, and I immediately knew they had been broken into.
2: Did you put your head inside the house and look around, or
4: I just stuck my head just inside, just enough to holler out for her, and I didn't get no response.
1: He tried calling Kay's phone. No answer there either. He came back out front and noticed a young man sitting on a rock across the street. His name was Michael, the oldest of Kay's friend Becky's five kids. Michael had overheard the contractor talking on the phone.
5: I walked up to him, and I said, hey, did you say something about this house being broken into? And he was like, yeah. And I was like, well, mine has been too.
1: So now two broad daylight break-ins of across-the-fence neighbors. Was the thief still lurking?
4: I carry a firearm in my vehicles, and so actually I went out and got one just in case, you know, somebody could run out or whatever.
1: He called 911.
6: Yeah, the back door's broke in and the next door neighbor's door is broke in. I called the owner, but she's not here. I don't think if she's gone, I hollered at the door,
7: uh-huh.
6: And I did no response.
7: Yeah, I don't want you to go in, honey.
1: The contractor followed instructions, and within minutes, law enforcement responded to the scene, ready to investigate two potential burglaries right next door to each other. Police taped off the area. Now Tamara's neighbors were calling her at work, including Kay's husband, David. He was traveling on business.
3: He asked me, have you spoken to Kay? And I'm like, no, not today. I'm at work. And he says, okay, I'm just trying to get in touch with Kay. I'm in California.
1: First responders at the scene alerted investigator Jimmy Edmonds with the Columbia County Sheriff's Office.
8: It's very unusual to have two houses side by side, you know, hit at one time. That's, you know, that same way.
2: So are you thinking, where's this guy going to go next?
8: Correct. I'm definitely thinking, where's he at?
1: But as Edmonds turned his attention to the break-ins at these two homes, he and his team discovered something ugly.
8: She was in a pool of blood.
1: This wasn't going to be a simple burglary. This was a violent attack with a bloody trail between the homes of two best friends and a female body lying in the garage.
8: She was beaten so severely, you couldn't even recognize her.
1: What had happened on Hot Springs Drive? And whose sanctuary was about to be violated next?
9: It's a crime that would spread beyond just one family. When we come back, a badly injured victim in one house. What was waiting for police next door?
8: The point of entry we could see was the back door also there, and we found spots of blood on the back door.
9: When Dateline continues.
1: March 25th, 2009, just after 9 a.m., sheriff's deputies had rushed to this quiet residential street in Grovetown, Georgia, to investigate not one, but two burglaries. Worried about her friends and neighbors, Kay and Becky, Tamara Baldwin left work and headed home to what shockingly had become a crime scene.
2: Did you see lots of vehicles and uniforms and...
3: A lot of police cars. The entire corner was all taped out for crime tape. Now you see two houses that I have to pass to get home, and you wonder what's going on.
1: And what the responders found inside these homes would put this neighborhood into full-on panic mode. Investigator Jimmy Edmonds entered the home of Kay, the Little League mom, through that shattered glass back door, the one the contractor first noticed. Then Edmonds saw it, a trail of blood.
8: Immediately I could start seeing spots of blood on the floor. I could see an empty coffee cup that had been spilled right there on the floor from McDonald's. There was a McDonald's food bag on the floor and a purse. And I started seeing signs of blood on the sofa in the living room, on the carpet. And then you go into the foyer area. There was a lot of blood on the walls, on the door, on the floor.
2: So this is suggesting a moving struggle.
8: Definitely. It looks like the homeowner came home and surprised a burglar in her house, and a struggle ensued where she was beaten.
1: The bloody path led Edmonds further into the house, to a bloody handprint on the door out to the Parsons garage.
8: And you can tell there was more beating going on in the garage. There was blood spatters on the walls. So she was already bleeding before she got to the garage.
1: And that's where this apparent struggle had ended. The deputies found 41-year-old Kay Parsons lying there on the floor.
2: Had you ever seen a scene like that?
8: Nothing that drastic, no. She was beaten so severely in her head, it was pretty bad.
1: But amazingly, Kay was alive. EMTs hurried her to the hospital, her life hanging by a thread.
8: She still had a heartbeat.
2: But she was in a very bad way.
8: Very, very bad way.
1: Investigator Edmonds made the call to alert Kay's husband.
8: He was in Los Angeles for work. I was able to talk to him on the phone, let him know he needed to come back here as quick as possible.
2: So how did he take that news?
8: He was pretty devastated. I tried not to tell him on the phone. I tried to tell him, you know, you need to come back. There's been an accident, you know. But he guessed pretty much what was going on.
1: Kay's husband, David, booked a flight home as investigators turned their attention to the house next door. That's where Kay's friend, Becky, the mother with five kids, lived. Could there be another victim there?
8: The point of entry we could see was the back door also there, and we found spots of blood on the back door.
1: Inside, Becky's place was ransacked. But quick relief, as they looked around, there were no new victims. The blood smears they'd noted appeared to be from the crime scene next door.
8: That means you have somebody that is brave enough or just cruel enough to have just beat this woman so severely and then is going to go next door and commit another burglary.
1: Becky had been at work that morning with her 19-year-old son, Christopher. The two of them raced home to the scene and met up with her older son, Michael.
2: They're both there, so your mother and Christopher are there.
5: Yeah, they pulled up together at the same time with a Columbia County officer. We all walk around back to Kay's house, and my mom, she sounds very distraught. She's screaming Kay's name.
2: She shows up at her house while you're all in the backyard there?
8: Right. They show up on scene, and they're, you know, wondering what's going on, and they're pretty shaken up.
1: Everyone else in Becky's family was accounted for. Her husband, Tony, a long-haul trucker, was away on the road. Her three younger children were fine at school and daycare. The investigator said Becky's focus then turned to Kay.
8: Understandably, she was upset. You know, she didn't know what happened to her neighbor. She just knew her neighbor had left in an ambulance.
1: And in fact, Edmund says Becky was less concerned about that burglary in her own home and more anxious to get to see her neighbor. Michelle Amerson is a longtime friend of Becky who also lived nearby. Her sister drove Becky to the hospital.
7: She got to the hospital. You know, she was demanding to get to see her friend.
2: To go to bedside for Kay, huh?
7: Yeah, she wanted to get there.
10: I said, what hospital did they go to?
1: News of the attack quickly spread to another close friend of Kay's, Suzanne Frazier.
10: I hung up the phone and I was shaking. And so I called my boss. And I said, I gotta go. And I left.
2: Broke some laws, huh?
10: I ran red lights, I flew. I mean, I just went.
1: Tamara rushed to the hospital too.
2: Did you get to her bedside or?
3: No.
2: Be able to take a look in?
3: I did not. I just stayed in the waiting room. There were a whole lot of other people in the waiting room.
2: But the prognosis was very bad, wasn't it? Machines were keeping her alive at that point even, huh?
3: Yes.
1: The friends all kept an edgy vigil for news about Kay's condition, waiting for her husband to get to her bedside. Lives all changed in an instant. A home invasion and burglary in broad daylight, a woman fighting for her life, and now a perpetrator on the loose.
2: You don't know whether you have a guy on the move who could be ready to bust into another house along here, right?
8: Exactly, exactly. We don't know if we had a madman loose here, you know.
2: Just setting up security on these streets?
8: On every one of these streets, we're going to every one of these houses. We're stopping anything that comes in or comes out of this whole neighborhood. Talking to everybody.
2: It's your neighborhood, and there's somebody out there who's apparently a very violent person.
3: Yes.
2: You've got to be terribly scared.
3: I was. I'm thinking that there's someone who's walking around the neighborhood watching and seeing when people are leaving and basically attacking.
1: On Hot Springs Drive, the investigators knew for sure they had a serious crime on their hands. But as they learned more from that bloody scene, the shockwaves only kept rolling.
9: Coming up.
10: He said, oh, God, no. No, Kay.
9: A husband returns home to tragedy and questions.
2: At the hospital, you meet him in person, you see him.
8: Right. His wife's on life support, you know, and he's pretty distraught, you know, but I just got a weird feeling something wasn't right.
9: When Dateline.

0: Friends and family gathered at the hospital keeping a vigil for Kay Parsons, a suburban mom who'd been brutally beaten that morning in a home invasion. And while her next-door neighbor Becky's home had been burglarized too, Becky didn't seem to care as much about that. Good friend Tamara says that for Becky, it was all about getting to see Kay.
1: She continues to ask, well, can we go in and see her? Can we go in and see her? They tell us no.
0: Eventually, one of Kay's closest friends, Suzanne Frazier, did get back to her bedside.
2: Could you recognize her if you didn't know that it was her?
3: Not really. Not really.
2: All puffed up?
3: Very, very, face was very full, head wrapped. So I asked the nurse, I said, is she brain dead? And she didn't answer me.
0: Kay was just clinging to life. Some wrenching decisions had to be made. And doctors were waiting for guidance from her husband, David, who arrived back from a business trip in California.
2: How did David seem, the husband?
1: He seemed very distraught. He seemed very upset.
3: You could hear him screaming through the double doors. And he said, oh, God, no. No, Kay.
0: Investigator Edmund saw David, too. And law enforcement tends to see things a little differently, especially with husbands.
2: At the hospital, you meet him in person, you see him.
4: Right. His wife's on life support, you know, and he's pretty distraught, you know, but I just got a weird feeling something wasn't right. I couldn't tell if it was, you know, if it was overboard or it was just, I couldn't put my finger on it, but there was something that was bothering me.
0: So even though the husband had an alibi, that out-of-state business trip.
2: He's on your radar, and you both know that.
4: Yes. So I'm watching him pretty close.
0: By that point, Edmunds was trying to determine exactly what had happened on Hot Springs Drive. He had his team take pictures of Kay, collecting any physical evidence from that confrontation in the house. And they came up with something, a bit of human hair found under Kay's fingernails. It just might be from her attacker.
4: She had defense wounds to her arms, to her hands. She was, you know, bruises everywhere all over her body.
0: All indicating something else. Kay had fought back, and whoever assaulted her had been on the prowl for something. Deputies shot video of the upstairs bedroom. It had been looted with jewelry and other valuables missing. And they found what seemed like a similar MO in Becky's house next door.
4: The master bedroom in that residence had been ransacked.
2: So both houses had been tossed.
4: Both houses.
0: Becky's most valuable necklace and rings gone. And as Edmunds kept examining that grisly scene in the Parsons garage, he determined how the burglar had assaulted Kay, with a hammer found underneath the car and a baseball bat.
2: So the way the weapons appeared describe a horrendous attack.
4: Yes, it appeared that this hammer, you know, was used, and there was so much blood, it slipped out of the attacker's hand. And, you know, the baseball bat, which we were able to determine belonged at that house, was a weapon of opportunity after he lost the first weapon.
0: It looked as though the Little League mom was beaten with her own son, Derek's baseball bat.
1: It really touched my soul knowing how much Derek loved baseball. And I'm like, how in the world can someone take a baseball bat and, you know, beat her?
0: An old-fashioned dragnet remained drawn around the subdivision.
2: You got a crazy guy in your hands.
4: Yeah. Yeah. I mean, He beat that woman severely, and we need to find who it was and where he was and get him off the street.
0: Some residents mentioned a mysterious figure they had seen recently.
4: We heard about a guy that supposedly a homeless guy that was living in the woods around there somewhere.
0: So the investigator dispatched some deputies to check out the area just a few hundred feet from Kay's house.
4: We checked the woods. We didn't see any signs of anybody living there, anything of that nature. And we really couldn't prove or disprove that it was anybody that was living in the woods there.
0: So a potential lead dashed, but investigators had another. Unlikely as it may seem, tiny Grovetown, Georgia has a few usual suspects, including a young man who lived just around the corner from Kay Parsons' home.
4: We look in the neighborhood and see who's living around there, and we had a frequent flyer in there that...
2: A who?
4: A frequent flyer. You know, that's somebody that we deal with all the time, you know, that commit the same type of crimes, you know. We knew this guy. We've arrested him several times for burglaries. And he lives close by in the area.
2: So if a computer's missing or a piece of jewelry's gone astray?
4: If there's cars broken into.
2: You go to your frequent flyer and ask him what he knows about it.
4: If he's close by, we definitely talk to him.
2: So in this case, on that day, you do that, huh?
4: We do. But we were able to quickly rule him out. He had an alibi. There was no way he could be there.
0: Then from the hospital, the news everyone feared and expected. Doctors determined Kay's injuries were too severe for her to make it. The family decided to take her off life support. Kay Parsons, devoted wife to David, loving mother to Derek, was gone.
1: And so then they let me know that she had passed away.
2: You'd lost your friend Kay.
1: Yes. Yep.
2: A beating death, a break-in.
1: Yes.
2: How horrible is this for you, Suzanne?
3: One of the worst days of my life. I didn't expect it. 41 years old. I mean, you can see somebody dying of cancer or, you know, in a car wreck or something like that, but to be beaten beyond anything.
2: Did you go back?
3: Yeah.
2: You said goodbye to Kay?
3: As much as I could.
0: Now the stakes quickly became much higher for this investigation. Kay Parsons had been murdered. And Edmund started thinking this killer might just be someone who knew both women, Kay and Becky. Someone who had been right there at the scene of the crime.
5: Coming up, police take a closer look at Becky's son, Michael.
6: Then I seen that boy sitting, the next door neighbor sitting down on a rock across the street. And that made me kind of suspicious.
4: He discovers his mother's house broken into. He's on the scene when we get there. So that raised a lot of red flags.
5: But why would Michael murder his mother's best friend when Dateline continues?
0: Investigators in Grovetown, Georgia now had a murder case on their hands. Kay Parsons had been assaulted and killed in a home invasion. And the house of her good friend Becky next door had been ransacked too.
2: Is your door-to-door, your canvassing coming up with anything?
4: No. Nobody's seen anybody, you know, out of the ordinary in the neighborhood.
0: So they turned to the first person in the neighborhood to notice something was wrong. The contractor who'd alerted 911, first man on the scene. Investigators had to wonder why he was really there.
4: At this point, everybody's a suspect. You know, and logically, he's the first one.
0: Edmonds brought him down to the substation for questioning, and they went through the story he had told at the scene.
6: And, and I walked up and I hollered, I said, "Hey, is anybody in there?" And I didn't hear nothing.
2: But you also have to ask him if that's really what happened.
4: Oh, yes.
2: I mean, he's a guy who discovers this violent criminal act, and you wonder if he knows more than he's saying.
4: Oh, definitely.
0: They pressed him to find out more about just what work he was to do there and whether he had worked for Kay Parsons before.
7: Did you have the key of the door open to the house to do the work?
6: Well, we was mostly outside. The only time that we was really on the inside is when she called me up and said, I need a little bit fixed on the inside.
2: You had the bad luck of being the person to find this.
6: Yeah.
2: So that puts you on the list also,
6: sure,
2: Mitch.
6: Sure, yeah.
2: People that want to get a full story
6: exactly.
2: From maybe with some sharp questions. Huh?
6: Yeah, exactly. I knew better to walk in that house, you know, because I did not want anything, my fingerprints anywhere in that house because I just, you know, watched enough of TV to know better.
2: What'd you see in him in terms of demeanor?
4: He seemed pretty genuine to me. He was pretty shaken up.
0: So investigators knocked the contractor off their list. But in his interview, he helped point them to someone else, that boy on the rock.
6: Then I seen that boy sitting, the next door neighbor sitting down on a rock across the street. And that made me kind of suspicious right there because I said, what if this guy's a lookout right here? I mean, it might be still, you know, something going on here.
0: Michael, Becky's 22-year-old son from next door. Remember, he was also on the scene that morning when deputies arrived. A neighbor and familiar face to Kay, the victim. That got Edmonds thinking.
4: I thought, you know, if she came home and surprised this burglar and she knew who this burglar was, he couldn't let her get away.
2: You can almost see that little movie play out, the motivation, what happened.
4: Exactly. So we started looking at Michael pretty hard.
0: Michael told them he'd gotten there around 8:30 that morning, only to find his house had been burglarized, and he'd promptly called his mom. But he hadn't called the police, which seemed a bit strange to investigators. What's more?
4: There was no forced entry to that residence.
2: There wasn't.
4: There was no forced entry.
0: That was odd, too, and they were about to learn a lot more about Michael. He was Becky's oldest son. He and his brother Chris were from a prior marriage, and Michael came with a history of trouble, mostly drugs.
2: So that's got to make your nose twitch a little bit.
4: Most definitely. He's on the scene when we get there. He's had a lot of problems in the past with drugs, so that raised a lot of red flags.
2: Opportunity to get quick cash?
4: Most definitely.
2: Drug habit, make a buy?
4: You know, they got to get money, and the best way to do that is burglaries, you know, get the quick cash.
2: Did you have trouble with drugs at the time?
8: I won't say trouble, but it was...
2: You were a regular customer, huh?
8: I mean, it was a social thing we did, you know, being dumb and young, that's all.
2: Smoking weed or harder stuff, Michael?
8: Smoking weed and a little harder stuff, pills, things like that.
2: This is methadone?
8: Yeah. Mm-hmm. Yes, sir.
0: With Michael's presence on the scene and drugs now in the equation, Edmund's team brought him down to their substation for questioning.
9: I'm going to be point blank with you. If you knew anything about this, you would tell me, right?
10: Absolutely.
9: When was the last time you took some methadone?
10: Today.
9: Today?
10: Mm-hmm.
0: So Michael had used methadone on the morning of Kay Parsons' murder. Now investigators wanted to know more about where exactly he was when the assault happened. Michael said his mom, Becky, had dropped him off at a job site just before 7 a.m. to do some house painting.
11: When did you tell your mom you had this paint job? When did you tell her
10: you were here a little while ago? This morning.
0: But here's the thing. He didn't do any house painting that day, and he initially lied to his mom and investigators about working.
11: And the whole reason you lied to us was because you didn't want your mom to find out that you didn't really have a job.
10: Yes, sir.
11: That blows my mind.
0: And there was something else that really troubled investigators. If Michael was the attacker, he had cleaned himself up before deputies got there. He had no blood on his clothes or visible wounds, but he did have something else.
4: I asked him to let me see the bottom of his shoes, and as he lifted his shoes up, I saw small pieces of glass stuck into the bottom of his tennis shoes. And that glass was the same type of glass from the back door at Kay Parsons' house.
0: In the interrogation room, Michael couldn't explain how the glass from the murder scene got there.
11: As far as the glass that was found in your shoes, how can you explain that?
10: Glass in my shoes?
11: Uh-huh.
10: I guess, I don't know, maybe, I guess, no, I really don't know.
2: So what's he doing with that glass underfoot, huh?
4: That's what I want to know.
0: Investigators talked to Michael's brother, Chris, the son who'd arrived at the scene later with their mother, Becky. Chris seemed to have his life together in a way that Michael didn't. He had a job, even his own house. That morning, he was helping his mom at the therapy center where she worked.
11: Your mom picked you up about what time?
10: I got up at 7, brushed my teeth. She pulled up 7:10.
11: Then you go to work with her?
10: Yes.
0: Then they asked him about Michael. Chris said he knew his brother took drugs, but he said Michael wouldn't have killed anyone.
11: Do you think your brother did this, or do you think somebody...
10: Absolutely not. I don't think my brother has it in his heart.
11: I just want to make sure that at this point, brotherly love is not outweighing common sense, because I just saw some stuff in your brother just talking to him for about 20 minutes, and I'm sitting there going, what? People get on methadone, they don't have any money, and they're not working.
10: Well,
11: how are they going to get money?
10: I agree on that. I do agree on that.
11: Well, out of everybody that your brother hangs around with,
10: who would be the most likely to do something like that?
11: Mm-hmm. Yeah. Yeah.
10: You might need to get a dude a piece of paper. Because of those drugs, man.
11: I go for 17 hours.
0: So Michael's brother confirmed the troubled young man ran with a shady crowd. Investigators were all ears.
2: Does his association with the house, his backstory, make him a person of interest to you?
4: He's definitely a person of interest.
0: The deputies kept Michael at the station for nearly 3 hours, but they didn't hold him that day. He gave them a number for his alibi witness, that friend he'd gone to see that morning. Would he vouch for Michael?
5: Coming up, another mystery.
4: It wasn't looking real good for him, you know, things started piling up.
12: We had some blank checks in one of our offices that disappeared.
5: And a new theory of the crime.
4: We didn't know if they were in this together or what.
5: When Dateline...

0: Sheriff's deputies were now zeroing in on Michael Bowers as a person of interest in the murder of Kay Parsons, his mother's best friend.
1: With the glass in his shoe, him being the one showing up at the house, finding the burglary and his past history of drugs, and, you know, drugs and burglars go hand in hand.
0: Investigators believe that Kay was beaten at her home in a narrow window of time, between 7:10 and 7:20 that morning. But Michael said he didn't arrive at the scene until 8:30 and said he had an alibi for the time before that. He'd been hanging out, he said, with a friend named Anthony.
2: What's the story he tells you about that day?
1: We pull Anthony in and we interview him, and Anthony's a character. He's pretty lively. He's very talkative. He hadn't had time to talk to Michael. We knew Michael hadn't talked to him.
2: So you got two unvarnished stories. This might work out.
1: Exactly.
2: They haven't had a chance to compare notes.
1: Exactly.
3: What time did Michael get to your house?
4: 6:45, roughly.
3: Are you awake, sleep, what?
4: I was up. Well, I was laying back down. I was laid down on the couch, getting ready to go back to sleep. I didn't expect him that early, but...
3: But you were expecting him?
4: Yeah, he said he was going to come over.
3: How long was he there?
4: Till from... When he got there, which was roughly 6:45 till 8:27 on the dot.
1: They were pretty consistent. You know, Anthony was, his time was pretty consistent with Michael's. But we still, you know, we didn't know if they were in this together or what.
4: Angel was on. That's what I watch in the morning.
5: You watch the episode of Angel Wednesday morning? That hour. Tell me what.
4: No, actually, I talked to Michael for pretty much the entire hour, but Angel was on the boob tube.
0: As he sat in the interview room, investigators didn't know what to make of this talkative character. So they hooked Anthony up to a polygraph machine and asked him again where he and Michael were that morning.
3: You didn't even come close to passing that polygraph.
4: Well, I'm sorry, but I'm not lying about it. I told him I'd take another one. I mean, if I was lying, why the hell would I have said I'd take it? But the more important part is...
3: Strange things have happened.
4: I'm sure.
3: Yeah.
4: Well, I'm telling the truth. So it is what it is. I mean, I don't know what to tell you, sir, but... You can, I'll give you whatever you want, you know, blood, they already took my mouth, so.
3: Yeah.
4: But I didn't do any of this, man.
0: Anthony repeated over and over that he had nothing to do with Kay Parsons' murder. Didn't even know her.
4: Dude, I'm trying to be as straight up with you guys as possible.
3: Well, and that's what I want.
4: Yes, sir.
3: Want.
4: I'm not going to lie about it. I want you to catch the guy. I don't want you looking at me like I did the because I ain't real cool with it. I don't think it's a really... You know, if you or me or some guy got hurt, that's one thing,
3: mm-hmm.
4: You know, but not a lady, you know, not somebody's mom.
0: And he started to put the finger more on Michael.
4: He knows something. Well, I don't rightly know.
5: What do you mean? What does he know?
4: I don't know what he knows. Dude, look, not catching me up in something. He knows something.
5: What
4: he saw
5: this?
4: Something. He did something. One of the above. I would assume if Michael or any of his people had something to do with it, it's for dope. They're going to have enough sense to be able to beat... What, an entire team of investigators? I doubt it, dude. I doubt it. I figure by the time everybody's DNA comes back, because I know I'm not the only swab you got, somebody will get caught up.
3: So you're completely confident your DNA is not in that house anyway?
4: I know it's not. I know it's not.
1: He keeps saying, you know, I didn't do anything, so I don't have anything to worry about.
2: But was he, in fact, on your list at that point?
1: Oh, he was. You know, he put himself with Michael.
3: Well, I think you know a little bit more than you're telling me.
4: Sir, I don't. I'm giving you pearls, man. I'm giving you all I got. I've told you guys everything I know. I know that he came over. I know exactly when he left. Okay? I know I was at my house. All right? That's what I know.
0: For all his questions, Investigator Edmonds ultimately had nothing on Anthony. A failed polygraph isn't evidence, and nothing connected him to the crime. But they were still looking at Michael, and there was the inevitable question of motive. Sure, Michael was open about his drug use, but that didn't entirely explain why he would savagely beat his mom's best friend.
6: My bookkeeper came to me and said, we've got some issues here.
0: Jürgen Cowling has a story to tell about Michael. Becky and Kay both work for him at Healing Hands Physical Therapy Center. And sometimes Michael would do odd jobs at the office, too.
6: Michael would come in and do some, we had some flooring that had to be put in, some carpet, and then he would come in and assist.
0: But after a while, people in the office started to notice something.
6: We had some blank checks in one of our offices that disappeared.
0: Becky and Kay's boss says the checks went missing while Michael had been doing some cleaning in the office.
6: So I pull Becky in, and she said she sat down with Michael and talked about it. And, of course, Michael said, yes, it was me.
2: How much money was stolen in that incident?
6: About 800 bucks.
2: 800 bucks?
6: Yeah, three or four checks, about 800 bucks.
2: And it was all Michael, and he fessed up to it, huh?
6: Yes, sir.
2: So Becky must have been, what, embarrassed?
6: You could tell she was really distraught.
0: The Healing Hands boss agreed with Becky that he wouldn't report the incident to police, as long as Michael never came back there. But had Becky's friend and co-worker Kay found out about the stolen check funny business? Could that have led to a conflict between Michael and Kay? But here's the thing. The authorities wouldn't even learn about the Healing Hands theft for months to come. Even without that story about the theft, Michael was shaping up to be a prime suspect in the murder.
1: It wasn't looking real good for him, you know. It just, things started piling up.
0: Then something happened that would stand the investigation on its head. More violence, more mayhem, with another sudden attack.
7: Coming up, who was the victim this time? Was someone stalking women in this small town?
8: Somebody came out from behind the trees and he shot me.
9: Do you know where you hit it?
8: My legs.

0: Two neighbors, two break-ins, a gruesome murder, and one son under the white-hot spotlight of suspicion. But there was at least one person who stood squarely behind Michael. Becky's good friend Michelle Amerson knew all about Michael's struggle with drugs. Still, she wouldn't accept that he had anything to do with Kay's murder.
1: Did you wonder, well, I wonder what's going on. Is there something about this boy I don't know?
2: No, I didn't really, because knowing Michael, I knew that, you know, he would do anything like that.
0: Then, just 36 hours into the murder investigation, another attack. This time, a shooting. Just 10 miles from the crime scene on Hot Springs Drive.
3: That's the 911. Somebody came out from behind the trees and he shot me.
0: Sergeant Stephen Douglas was dispatched to the scene.
4: My partner and I received a phone call from the Road Patrol Division in reference to a woman who had apparently been a victim of an armed robbery. She was leaving work that evening and had apparently been shot in the process.
3: Do you know where you hit it?
5: My leg.
0: The location of the shooting sounded familiar.
3: What's the baby's office?
5: It's Healing Hands Physical Therapy.
0: So did the name of the victim.
3: Now, what's your name?
5: Becky Sears.
0: Becky Sears, the best friend and co-worker of murder victim Kay Parsons.
1: This is kind of a holy cow moment. This is the same woman next door to this house where there'd been a vicious beating.
4: Yes, it seemed an odd set of coincidences.
1: And this is the back door of Healing Hands?
4: This is the back door of the business that we got called to.
0: As the sergeant pulled up to the scene, he learned Becky had been working late on the company payroll. She was heading to her car when she was jumped.
4: Apparently, when she had turned around, an unknown male subject wearing dark clothes and a white baseball cap rushed out of the bushes at her with a firearm, demanding his money or next time it was going to be her face.
0: That's when the assailant shot Becky in the legs.
4: The subject apparently didn't rob her, didn't take anything from her, but turned around and ran back into the bushes the way that he came.
1: I mean, she's not known for doing the night deposits with cash. There's no cash here.
4: Exactly. Not at this time of night.
1: What's the target? What are you going to get? Has to be personal.
4: One would think so.
0: EMTs transported Becky to the hospital. It didn't take long for the troubling news to reach Becky's friend, Michelle.
1: Did you talk to Becky on the phone after she'd been shot?
2: I did, and I just asked her, was she okay? And she said, I am. She said, you know, just trying to get through this.
1: She's your friend. You're worried,
2: yes, huh? Worried about her.
0: So was Tamara Baldwin, first Kay, now Becky.
6: It did not make sense to me.
1: What in the world was going on?
6: That's what I wanted to know.
0: Sheriff's deputies immediately canvassed the neighborhood, looking for anyone matching Becky's description of the shooter.
1: So you got a gunman on the ground, on the loose.
4: Right.
1: What are you doing on that square?
4: We had started sending units out to see if anybody had seen anything, see if anybody heard any gunshots, see if they saw anybody matching the description of the suspect, and we were not able to find anything.
0: The only forensic evidence Douglas could find in the parking lot was the .25 caliber slug that grazed Becky's legs.
4: Her shoes were still laying there. We found a spent shell casing, and then we had also found the actual projectile itself right on the edge of the sidewalk.
1: And you didn't find a tossed weapon in the vicinity?
4: No, no weapons.
0: The shooter had vanished without a trace.
1: But you had more questions, didn't you?
4: We did indeed.
0: But those questions would be left for Jimmy Edmonds, whose investigation into Kay Parsons' murder had suddenly become a lot more complex.
7: Here I've got two neighbors. You know, one has been beaten to death, and the other one has just gotten shot, and they both work at Healing Hands.
1: Do you believe that the gunman who has wounded Becky is also the person who's broken in and fatally beaten Miss Parsons?
7: Yeah, of course that comes to mind. I mean, of course it does. It's too much of a coincidence.
0: And nothing about this shooting took the heat off Becky's son, Michael.
1: What's the working theory?
7: The working theory still is Michael still pretty high up on the list? I mean, somebody's looking for some money. Somebody owes somebody some money.
0: Edmonds had some tough personal questions for Becky about her son, Michael. Thankfully, the wounds to Becky's legs were superficial. So Edmonds grabbed his notepad and his tape recorder and headed to the hospital.
1: Becky, she's in the hospital bed.
7: Right.
1: Not too badly injured.
7: Not too badly injured. When I'm talking to her, she's really hurting.
0: The investigator then asked Becky for details about the shooting.
8: What did he say to you?
5: Who?
8: The guy that shot you.
5: That he wanted his money, or next time it would be my face.
8: What money is he talking about?
5: I have no idea. We don't owe anybody any money.
8: Was Michael?
5: And not that I know of.
8: I don't know what you did next.
5: I don't think Michael knows. Unless he owes money from the past. I don't think he owes any money now.
0: To Edmonds, Becky sounded like a mom unwilling or unable to wrap her head around the possibility of her son's involvement in a murder.
5: I think he's trying to stay away from all of that, to get up, to better himself.
0: Edmonds spun through the possibilities. Was Becky in denial? Was she covering up for her son? Or was he heading down the wrong path with Michael altogether? He decided to cast a wider net.
8: There's any relationships you're not telling us about?
5: Like?
8: You haven't had any problems with anybody?
5: No, nobody.
8: Family problems?
0: That's when Becky revealed an intimate detail from her recent past. She and her husband had gone through a rough patch in their marriage.
5: You know, my husband and I had been having some problems, which we were thankfully working out.
8: Do you have any relationships on the side?
5: How long has that been over?
8: Yeah.
5: 3 months.
0: Suddenly, added to the mix of a brutal murder and a bizarre shooting, was this admission of an extramarital romance.
5: I mean, it wasn't like it was a long-lasting thing. It was just a couple of months long.
0: Edmonds didn't press Becky any further about the affair. A hospital room immediately following a shooting was neither the time nor the place. But the investigator was intrigued. He left Becky wondering who the other man was.
7: I knew there was something there. I just couldn't figure out what yet.
1: Turned out there was.
7: There was. Yeah, there was. There were some secrets.
9: Coming up, in a love triangle, someone always ends up hurt or worse.
6: He hugs me. He hugs me really, really tight. And he's boohoo crying. And he tells me, I'm sorry, I never meant for this to happen.
9: When Dateline continues. Back to our story. An investigator searching for the killer of a young mother has stumbled into a suburban soap opera involving drugs, stolen checks, and stolen kisses. But he's no closer to finding the killer or discovering who shot and wounded her next-door neighbor. He is, however, about to uncover one more big, dark, and shocking secret. Here again is Dennis Murphy.
0: The story of Kay Parsons and Becky Sears had now become a strange and complicated case for investigators. Two best friends, victims, one killed, and the other shot outside the office where they both worked. It was juicy enough to keep this usually sleepy town wide awake for the late news.
10: It was definitely the lead story.
0: Ashley Campbell was a local TV reporter with NBC affiliate WAGT-TV at the time. And after Becky's shooting, Campbell was really working her contacts.
10: I placed a call to one of the Columbia County investigators and just to find out, you know, what is going on? Like, what's the connection here? And he just told me, hold on, I can't tell you anything quite yet, but it's about to get a lot more crazy.
0: The source wasn't kidding. At the hospital after she'd been shot, Becky revealed she'd been having an affair, but she didn't say the other man's name. Then the very next morning, in what could only be considered a lucky break, deputies got a tip from someone close to the family and learned just who that other man was. How about David Parsons, Kay's husband?
2: That was a shock.
0: Becky's friend Michelle could not believe it.
1: David and she have had an ongoing flame.
2: Mm-hmm.
0: David, the investigators learned, had carried on the affair with his wife's close friend and next-door neighbor, Becky, for about 6 months prior to his wife's death. The revelation of a love triangle would send the investigation into the realm of soap opera and raise all kinds of new questions.
10: You have these next-door neighbors, they're best friends, they're going on trips together, and then behind the scenes, you've got love letters being written between Rebecca Sears and David Parsons.
0: Notes like these, uncovered later by investigators, which showed things were getting pretty steamy on Hot Springs Drive. In one, David wrote, Rebecca, I hope you like the picture frame. I wish I could have given it to you before I went to PA. I love you, baby. I miss you so much when we aren't together. And in another, Rebecca, I just wanted to let you know that even when you don't think I am thinking about you, I am. I can't wait to see you. And Becky wrote to David, B, Being apart from you is very difficult, but being in love with you and knowing that you love me makes all of the time that we are apart bearable. It was a secret love the two had kept hidden in the small town where gossip tends to travel at warp speed.
6: It was shocking more than anything. Would have never expected it.
1: Did you know anything about David philandering, messing around?
11: Not till
1: infidelity?
11: I heard it. A friend of mine called me on my cell phone and asked me, said, did you hear about David having an affair with Becky? And I said, there's no way. There's no way.
0: The news about the affair didn't surface until after Kay had been buried. David was still seen then as the grieving husband.
11: If I would have known about that affair, I don't think there would have been as much support for David at the funeral or at the hospital.
6: Why would you cheat on someone that loved you so much and was always there for you just to have sex, basically? Why? It wasn't worth it.
0: Tamara thought back to David's behavior in those days after Kay's death, including an odd exchange between them at the memorial service.
6: David went up to me, and again, being very close with Kay, he hugs me. He hugs me really, really tight, and he's boo-hoo crying, and he tells me, I'm sorry, I never meant for this to happen. And
1: That's
6: I didn't know what that meant.
1: That's kind of a funny thing to say. What do you think he meant?
6: I don't know. I
1: didn't mean for this to happen?
6: I didn't know what he meant. I just, you know, I was thinking he didn't mean to leave her while he was in California. Right. I didn't mean to have an affair. It could have meant a lot of things.
0: Tamara also recalled that early morning phone call she received from David on the day Kay was found beaten.
6: And he was asking me if I had talked to Kay. And the thing about it is, he's never called me during the day, so it was just very unusual for him to call me and ask me if I had talked to Kay.
0: It seemed strange to Tamara then, perhaps even stranger now in light of the new questions about David. People in town whispered and wondered, did David somehow have a hand in Kay's murder? A way perhaps to avoid an ugly and expensive divorce.
11: She said, well, if I ever found out that David was having an affair on me, I would be gone. She said, I would take Derek. I would get half of what is in his retirement from the military,
1: yeah. And
11: I'd get what I could get out of the account.
1: Did the community really turn on him?
11: They did after they found out about the affair. I think there's more to the story.
1: So now you got a very lethal soap opera in the midst of this thing, huh?
7: Oh, yeah. You know, things start coming together.
1: Now you got to wonder what's going on with David, the husband.
7: I definitely do. Is he involved in this? Does he want his wife gone? You know, we got to look at all those angles.
0: All predictable questions, but in an investigation that was never less than startling, more twists awaited around the bend.
9: Coming up, a tale from jail.
7: He looks at me, he says, I think I know who did it. I said, really? Tell me.
9: And this guy wasn't just your ordinary jailhouse snitch. When Dateline continues.
0: By now, Jimmy Edmonds had no shortage of leads to work in the pair of crimes he was trying to solve. The murder of Kay Parsons and the shooting of her neighbor, Becky. And then another new lead, a big one.
7: I get a phone call from our jail. They have an inmate that is requesting to speak to me. So I pull Mr. Jacobs, Jerry Jacobs, out of his cell and take him to an interview room.
12: Jerry, right? Is that what you go by?
7: Yeah.
0: Jerry Jacobs was serving time for a misdemeanor parole violation.
1: What's his story?
7: He was pretty upset. Jerry tells me that as he was in the jail, he saw the news and he saw what happened to Kay Parsons. And at that time, he looks at me and he says, I think I know who did it. I said, really? Tell me. He says, I believe my sister had something to do with it.
0: And who was Jerry Jacobs' sister? Well, Becky Sears, Kay's best friend and neighbor.
7: I think my jaw dropped right then. Wasn't expecting that. He dropped a bombshell.
0: Becky's brother said he knew all about the affair between his sister and David. He told the investigator Becky had once confided in him that David was trying to end it.
13: She came to me one day, or there in the parking lot, crying, and I was like, you know, what's wrong? And that's whenever she told me she was having the affair.
7: He then goes on to say that Becky has been pretty upset, crying, because David won't leave Kay. He won't leave his wife to be with her.
0: Jacobs then revealed his sister had no intention of giving up on David or letting him stay married to Kay.
13: And she had asked me if I knew of anyone or if I knew a way that we could do this to kill Kay and make it look like an accident, like cut her brake line on her car and make it look like an accident or do something in that effect.
0: Jacob said at first he thought Becky was joking.
13: I'd be like, well, Becky, that's okay. You know, sometimes we all feel that way about people. You know, she's like, no. She's like, I really want her dead. She said, can we do this?
14: So, I mean, she was seriously wanting somebody to kill her?
13: Yes. She wanted me to, and I told her I wouldn't.
1: Shows she's shopping around for someone that can do in Kay.
7: Yes.
1: Her romantic rival.
0: It was a stunning revelation, a real doozy. A lovesick woman plotting to kill her best friend and next-door neighbor so she could have her friend's husband all to herself.
1: You've got a wild story and a wild theory on your hands.
7: Most definitely. I mean, this case has taken so many twists and turns, it's unbelievable.
1: I mean, forget about the smash and grab and go robbery. That's gone out the window.
7: Oh, yeah. Oh, yeah. We're looking at some premeditation and some planning here.
0: But Edmonds had to consider the source of the story.
1: Of course, jailhouse stories are always troublesome.
7: Oh, yeah,
1: because they're trying to do themselves some good.
7: Definitely.
0: One thing the brother said was easy to confirm. He didn't do the hit job. He was in jail at the time of the murder, so if Becky was behind it all, who helped her? Jacob said there was another member of the family investigators should look at, Becky's son Chris, the young man with his own house. Jerry had been staying there before he was behind bars and said Chris also knew about Becky's affair and how desperate she was.
13: She would call Christopher almost every night and cry and tell him stuff. And he would get off the phone. And I'm like, is that your mom? I'm like, yeah, what's wrong with her? You know what it is. You know what's wrong. I'm like, yeah. I'm like, David again? He's like, yeah, David again. He's like, she just needs Kay out of her life. Bad. You know, stuff like that.
0: Now that was a shocker. Investigators had their eye on Becky's other son, Michael, from the get-go.
7: So I was surprised to hear that way. I was expecting to hear that it was Michael, really. Because, you know, I've been learning so many things about Michael and in his past and all of that.
14: Yeah, and had discussions with Michael about like you've had with Christopher.
13: Not like with Christopher, no. No. Because me and Christopher are a little bit closer than me and Michael.
14: Do you know if she

0: Okay. I'm not playing games anymore.
1: At first, Michael said he didn't even know that Becky and David were having an affair.
0: I know about the affair with your mom and David.
2: And my mom and David?
0: Don't play stupid with me. Don't play stupid with me. I'm telling you right now, it'll get ugly real quick. Okay? This is your one and only chance to get yourself out of a whole load of trouble.
3: It gets pretty hot and heavy in that interview room.
0: Listen to me. I know what's going on, okay? Mm-hmm. I know your mom wanted Kay dead, okay? Do you want to go to prison for the rest of your life? Huh? You need to start talking here and now, okay?
2: I didn't know.
0: It was
2: I swear to you.
1: Then Edmonds moved on to the million-dollar question. Did Becky ever ask Michael to kill Kay?
0: She has asked you specifically if you would kill
2: her. No, she has not.
0: I know it's your mother, and I know you want to protect your mother. All right? You're 22 years old, right?
2: Yes, sir.
0: You might want to look out for number one right now, okay?
2: She's never come to me and said, would you kill Kay for me? She's never said, would you kill someone for me?
1: Even after a three-hour grilling...
0: I will burn you, I am telling you.
1: Michael never cracked. Edmonds had to face the fact that Michael was in all likelihood telling the truth. By then, they'd come to believe his alibi was solid. And they'd figured out that the glass from the crime scene that had so suspiciously turned up on Michael's shoes could be easily explained. Michael had gone to look at the smashed-in back door with the contractor just before police arrived.
4: Did you have anything to do with that day?
2: If I did, I wouldn't be sitting here.
4: Did your mother ever ask you to
2: absolutely,
4: go harm Kay?
2: Absolutely not. Absolutely not. The only thing she has ever done is just like anybody else, you know, riding on the road, somebody cut him off. Oh, I wish you'd drive off the face of that cliff. That's the only thing I'd ever heard her saying about harming anybody.
4: Did you think that your mother could possibly have done the thing that they were accusing her of?
2: No. And I don't think she could do it.
1: Jimmy Edmonds wasn't so sure, and he still had to wrestle with a vexing problem of Becky shooting. Who was behind that and why? It was time to go talk to the object of Becky's affection, David, and find out what he knew.
5: Coming up, a guilty man or just a worried one?
3: We get up and briefly walk out of the interview, and he starts talking to himself.
6: Oh, man, they're going to bite me.
5: When Dateline continues.

0: The next question was the logical one. What did the husband know?
1: You obviously got to look at the husband. You know, she's having an affair with the husband. The wife's dead. You know, you got to look at the husband as well.
0: Reporter Ashley Campbell said the community was thinking the same thing. And David being away in California at the time of Kay's murder didn't seem to absolve him.
2: You know, oh, how convenient. He's in California and his wife is brutally beaten. Did he hire somebody? We just don't know.
0: Of course, David had been on Edmund's radar from the moment investigators first met him outside Kay's hospital room and thought he was acting strange.
1: I knew there was something there. I just couldn't figure out what yet.
0: But after finding out about his affair with Becky and hearing that Becky could be behind the murder, Edmunds called David in for his first formal interview and got it on tape.
3: What I need you to do is tell me about your relationship with Becky.
4: Okay.
0: David came clean. He admitted to being an unfaithful husband to Kay and explained how it all began.
4: We had been playing tennis, you know, working out before it was. We would go play. It would actually be Becky and I against her and Tony. One day she said, you know why I suck so bad at tennis is because you distract me out there. You know, kind of, you know, a little flirt thing going on.
0: A flirty game of mixed doubles that turned into a hot and heavy affair between next door neighbors.
5: You were intimate with her in your home?
4: Two times.
5: Twice. Where would the other locations be?
4: Most of the time in one of our two vehicles. At her mom's house.
0: But David insisted he'd decided to end the affair. He told Becky it was over.
4: I'm like, look, this is getting too close. I don't want Kay to find out. I'm done with it. You know, I'm done with it. You know, done seeing each other.
0: At least that is until his young son Derek went off to college.
4: I told her multiple times that I do not want the situation to change at home.
3: Because of Derek.
4: Right
0: after David called it quits, 1 month before the murder, Becky decided to confess to her husband, Tony, sending aftershocks across the lawn to Kay's house.
3: But she told Tony everything.
4: Yes.
3: And Tony picked up the phone and called Kay.
4: Yes.
0: The secret was out.
4: I know that hurt her so bad, and I apologize to her so much. She said she'd forgive me, and we worked through it together. We were just going to move away from that and put it behind us and move on.
1: He said they're going to try to make it work. They're going to sell their house. They immediately put a for sale sign in front of the house, and they're going to move. You'll be away from Becky.
0: David told Edmunds an icy chill fell on Hot Springs Drive. Kay quit the job at Healing Hands and quit talking to Becky. But that didn't stop David and Becky from continuing to communicate.
1: They would still talk, and they would still meet for 5 minutes here and there.
0: David insisted it was all above board, nothing physical.
4: Yeah, we did a little bit of email and talked on the phone, but I was, you know, just checking to see how she was doing and, you know, like I said.
0: But as Edmund soon learned, that wasn't entirely true. As the interview continued, David revealed he called Becky from California the night before Kay was killed. And it wasn't just to ask how she was doing.
4: Tuesday night, we had a long conversation.
3: About
4: nothing in particular. We just talked for a little while about what was going on, and then we got involved in, you know, phone sex or whatever.
6: This is the night before Kay is killed.
1: The night before Kay is killed. They're having phone sex for an hour.
0: Then the next morning, right around the time of Kay's murder, David called Becky again. This time because he said he was worried about Kay.
6: Is it weird that the husband should be calling the mistress?
1: Oh, definitely. To check on his
6: asking
1: wife.
6: Asking her to look in on the wife?
1: You know,
6: what's up with that?
1: That's what I'm thinking. I mean, is he calling to say, hey, is it done? You know?
6: You got to wonder, right?
1: Oh, definitely.
6: Are these two in cahoots?
1: Most definitely.
4: I've got to believe it. It's the last thing, so far from the last thing I wanted to take her and all away from my son. Away from her family and all of her friends.
0: Throughout the interview, David repeatedly denied having any involvement in Kay's murder or being a part of some plot to have her killed.
4: Never once has there been any kind of insinuation, not even insinuating that I would ever want anything to happen to her.
0: As for those repeated calls from California the morning of the murder, David insisted he was genuinely concerned about Kay.
3: Is it normal for you to call her that early in the morning, call Kay at, you know, 7 in the morning?
4: Always. So I always call her because I talked to Derek before he went to school. And I started getting worried. I thought maybe she's in an accident or something on Columbia Road or something.
0: Edmund started thinking David was telling the truth. So he changed course and asked David whether he thought Becky had it in her to mastermind Kay's murder.
3: It's deep down inside. Do you think she could do this?
4: I never thought that she would be able to, like, orchestrate or set something up like this. I did not think that.
7: Desperate people do desperate things.
4: How? See, desperate for what?
7: You. You.
4: To hurt my wife, kill my wife, to have my wife killed. I did not believe that.
0: Edmonds kept pushing. Eventually, David revealed that more than once, he'd wondered just how desperate a housewife Becky had become. He told Edmonds a month before Kay's murder, someone sent bizarre texts to her that hinted of the affair. David now suspected those texts came from Becky.
7: It had run across your mind at that time that maybe the text messages were coming in because your timetable and Becky's timetable weren't the same.
4: It crossed my mind. She was trying to let Kay know. She thought that if she found out, that Kay would leave.
0: David's interview went on into the night.
1: We get up and briefly walk out of the interview, and he's still in there, and it's still being recorded. And, you know, he starts talking to himself, you know, about what have I done?
4: Oh, man, everybody's going to blame me. This cannot be real.
0: But David's interview wasn't over yet. He had more to share, including a clue that would bring Edmonds and his team of investigators one step closer to the truth.
8: Coming up, investigators learn more about another man in Becky's life.
1: It was a real, real strange mother-son relationship. When his mother called, he would drop everything and go to mom.
8: When Dateline continues.
0: After almost 3.5 hours of questioning about his wife's murder, David Parsons sat alone and wept.
4: So sorry, Derek.
0: It wasn't the first time Edmonds heard tears coming from his interview room. But to this veteran cop, David's emotions seemed real. And in the end, Edmonds had no reason to believe that David played any role in a plot to kill Kay.
1: We had no evidence whatsoever to prove that he knew or was involved in any of this.
3: I really don't want to have to come back to you with something else that comes out that you haven't told me. You know what I'm saying?
4: You can ask me anything. I don't know what else you need to hear from me. I'm not trying to keep anything from you guys, I promise.
0: Before Edmonds turned off his recorder, David did share one tidbit, something that linked up with what Becky's brother had told Edmonds earlier. It was the name of the other person Becky had confided in about her affair with David, Becky's son, Chris.
4: I asked her who knew, you know, if anybody else knew, and she did tell me that Christopher knew that she was with somebody else. I don't know if that means anything or not.
0: Sheriff's deputies spent a lot of their investigation looking at the relationships in Becky's life. First, her son, Michael, then David. But it was Becky's relationship to her other son, Chris, that would prove to be the most intriguing.
1: It was a real, real strange mother-son relationship. When his mother called, he would drop everything and go to mom. Whatever she wanted, he was there.
0: Becky, investigators discovered, doted on Chris and showered him with extravagant gifts. Money, a motorcycle, a car. Nothing was too expensive for Chris, not even the house he lived in.
1: It was a house that was purchased by his mother.
9: 18-year-old kid with his own house?
1: Correct. That's kind of strange, you know.
9: Was he a mama's boy?
10: Well, I mean, I guess he was a mama's boy. You know, anything he needed, he got.
0: But according to Michael, Becky's over-the-top generosity always seemed to come with strings attached.
10: It was that, hey, I'm going to need something from you. Here's the keys to your new car. Hey, I'm going to need something from you. Here's your house. Hey, I'm going to need something from you. Here's an envelope full of money.
0: And whatever Becky asked for, Chris would eagerly deliver.
10: He said, it may be very hard for you to understand, but I would do anything in this world for our mother.
0: Could anything have included killing his mother's romantic rival? Michelle Amerson, who knew the family well, says over the last several years, Chris had grown distant. She worried he was heading down a dark path.
11: He had changed a lot, so we weren't around him a lot.
9: When you say he changed a lot, Michelle, what are you thinking about?
11: You know, I hate to say, but, you know, he just appeared to be in a different type of crowd than we were hanging with. So, you know, he might have had some issues going on.
0: Remember, investigators did interview Chris right after the attack. They were looking for dirt on his brother Michael.
12: Do you think your brother did this, or do you think
13: Absolutely not.
0: But something about Chris struck them as odd.
1: Right from the get-go, we sit down with Christopher, and he is trembling.
12: You sitting here shaking like a dog trying to crap out persimmon seeds, okay? I understand it's traumatic, but you're extremely over-nervous.
1: And immediately we asked him, what's wrong? Why are you shaking that bad?
13: Honest to God, I think I have Parkinson's. I've always shaken like this.
6: Parkinson's disease?
1: I was like, Christopher, you're not 19 years old. Yeah. That makes no sense.
0: It was a bizarre little detail they tucked away while they focused on other suspects. And when they went back over that interview, something jumped out. The only alibi Chris had for the time of the murder was Becky.
12: You and your mom are at her work, which is Healing Hands.
1: Christopher says that he didn't go to work at his regular job that morning. He was supposed to go to his mother's work. She picked him up.
0: So a conspiracy that morning between Becky and Chris seemed plausible, even if it didn't explain the later shooting at Healing Hands. Now Edmonds looked for a way to link Chris to the murder scene. And he got another helpful call from Becky's brother, Jerry Jacobs, in jail. They had shown Jerry photos of the murder weapon before.
14: I look for me too?
15: No.
14: Nothing you can say that you've seen.
15: Right. It's brand new.
0: Then, in a follow-up interview, Jacobs came back and told investigators he recognized the hammer. He said it came from Becky's garage, a place Chris often went to borrow tools.
15: I've seen the hammer in the toolbox in the garage.
16: What toolbox? What are we talking about?
15: In my sister's garage.
0: Sheriff's deputies found Chris in front of the home Becky had bought for him, packing his truck for a weekend getaway.
9: They asked what's going on.
1: No, didn't really say anything. Put him in a car. We take him up to our office and put him in the interview room.
17: Everything's not happening the way you said it happened, so I want you to really think long and hard. I'm telling you, you're a young man right now.
10: Basically, you just called me a liar.
0: Chris, no longer shaking, defiantly asked for a lawyer.
10: I want to speak to a lawyer right now.
1: As soon as we read him his rights, he clammed up.
9: So he's lawyered up, Chris.
1: He's lawyered up.
0: For investigator Edmonds, the puzzle pieces had finally fallen into place. Becky had the motive to kill Kay, and Chris, with his devotion to his mother and access to the murder weapon, was her means.
17: Go ahead now, stand up. Put your hands behind your back. You're under arrest for murder.
1: Chris would do anything for his mom, and she knew it.
9: Including kill the lady next door.
1: And he did.
0: And the woman behind it all? They arrested her and charged her with murder as well.
9: Where did you take down Becky?
1: She was staying at a hotel at a Holiday Inn. We took her down in the hotel room.
0: Tamara Baldwin could not begin to comprehend the news of their arrests.
9: The Becky with the murderous plot and the Becky you knew from sports games and on your cruise and backyard get-togethers, how do you put those two halves of Becky together?
18: You can't put them together. It's like a square and a circle trying to fit together. I didn't see the square. All I saw was the circle.
0: It didn't make sense to Tamara, and it didn't make sense to Becky and Chris's defense attorneys either. As they saw, the state's case was riddled with reasonable doubt.
9: What was the weakest part about it?
19: The weakest part about it was the lack of physical evidence connecting them to the crime.
9: Putting them in that house.
19: Right.
0: And they were just itching to get into the courtroom to try to tear apart the state's case.
8: Coming up, if, as prosecutors allege, Becky plotted to kill Kay, then who shot Becky?
9: He was the guy in the bushes.
1: He was the guy in the bushes with the gun.
8: When Dateline came.

investigators in Grovetown, Georgia, it had been one wild story after another. Now they were hearing Becky orchestrated Kay's murder, all for the love of Kay's husband, David.

0: Becky Sears and her son Chris had been charged with the murder of Becky's neighbor and romantic rival, Kay Parsons. And they'd hired a pair of veteran attorneys to prepare a vigorous defense.
1: It was a tough situation.
0: Brothers Vic and Jacques Hawk saw a prosecution case full of titillating, soapy drama. But when they started looking at the actual evidence, they were unimpressed. No forensics linked their clients to the murder.
2: You think about it, they did all kinds of CSI type of testing within the house. Nothing connected either Becky Sears or Chris to the offense.
0: No DNA, no fingerprints, no eyewitnesses. And that one hair recovered from under Kay's fingernails didn't match either one. The crime, they said, looked like a botched burglary, not a premeditated plot.
1: You think about it, if you're going to go commit a murder, you know, what are you going to pick? You're going to pick a gun, you're going to pick a knife, you're going to pick some sort of weapon that you can dispense with somebody fairly quickly. Okay, what are we going to do this murder with? Let's get a hammer and a bat. That seems crazy.
3: How'd you feel about your case, Jack?
1: Oh, I felt great. I felt like this was a very winnable case.
0: They did what lawyers do. They went through the case file, pestered the state to turn over evidence, and then they saw it.
3: And it was devastating.
2: It made it much more difficult, yes.
4: That was the day that...
0: The piece of evidence in the case file was a recorded interview with Becky, a surprise to the defense.
1: I mean, I was floored because I was under the impression that she had made a statement. And then we find out not only was it a statement, it was a five-hour statement. And with every kind of detail that messed the case up.
0: Right after her arrest, Becky had spoken, and what a story she had to tell. She began by insisting her relationship with Kay's husband was over.
5: David was going to make his marriage work, and I was going to make my marriage work. I don't love him anymore. I love my husband, and my husband and I are trying to make our marriage work out.
0: But she admitted she did talk with David on the night before Kay's murder.
6: What'd you talk about?
7: We talked about ball games, the kids, and sex over the phone, which is something that, I mean, we had never done that before, and I don't even know how it ended up that way, but...
6: That you basically had phone sex?
7: I mean, I guess that's what you call it.
3: Did you ask her bluntly, did you kill Kay, or did you cause her death?
6: We did. She denied it.
0: But other details came spilling out when investigators challenged her.
6: You have asked people, more than one person, on more than one occasion, to kill her.
7: I have never asked anybody to kill her. The only thing I have ever done is say, I take that back. I did say to my brother one time, I wish that she was just gone.
3: So she admits to wanting to have Kay gone.
6: She does, but she...
3: doesn't say that she's the...
6: No, she says
3: she's the person who does it.
6: Right.
0: And as she kept talking, she admitted she wasn't quite so vague about her wishing ill on Kay. Her story started changing slightly. Maybe she did talk to her brother about hiring a hitman.
7: I was upset one day, and my brother came over to my office, and I was like, you don't know anybody that'll take anybody, and I didn't even say Kay. I just said, you don't know anybody that'll take anybody out, do you?
6: But you were talking about Kay.
7: I was.
0: Then came another revelation, this one about her son.
6: She starts telling us that she knew that whatever she was saying, that she wanted Kay gone and that would make her happy, that Christopher was listening and that she knew what he wanted to do was make her happy.
0: Becky began pinning it all on Chris.
3: Turning on her boy.
6: On her own son.
0: She admitted that on the morning of the murder, she picked up Chris and drove him to her house on Hot Springs Drive. She just hedged a bit on the reason.
5: The implied reason was he was going to go next door.
8: To Kay's house to do what?
5: We didn't talk about it. It was an implied reason he was going to go to Kay's house he was going in his mind to do whatever it took to make me happy. And that would be to get rid of Kay.
3: So she's the puppeteer putting all of these things in place for him to be tempted and act on it?
6: She's pulling all the strings.
3: I'm not saying do this, but you and I both know what you're supposed to do here?
6: Yes.
0: In her interview, Becky continued to insist she didn't know what happened in Kay's house. That is, not until Chris called her later that morning and asked for another ride.
8: When he got in the vehicle, could you see blood on his clothes and stuff?
7: I didn't see any blood on his clothes, but he had blood on his
5: said he had blood on his face, and I asked him, what did you do? I said, oh my God, what did you do? And that's when he said he beat the out of her. And I said, Christopher, please tell me that she is okay. Please tell me that you did not do this.
4: And what did he say?
5: He said, I beat the out of her.
3: She's giving up her son as a killer here.
6: She's throwing him under the bus.
3: This is extraordinary.
6: It is.
3: Do you realize how extraordinary it is as you're taking the story down?
6: Oh, yes.
3: So she's groomed him as her little killer.
6: Most definitely. He was her little monster.
5: I messed up because I made Christopher think that I wanted him to do something that was horrible when I didn't want him to hurt anybody, and I made him think that I did. And he was convinced that he was helping me.
0: Becky told investigators that Chris got rid of his bloody clothes, stuffed them in his backpack, and she drove him back to her office. And then they later showed up together at the crime scene, pretending to know nothing, but alarmed that Kay was still clinging to life.
5: The next conversation that Christopher and I had was at the hospital when I talked to him, and I was crying, and he said not to worry about it, that everything's going to be okay. And I told him I didn't know what to do to help him. He said I didn't need to do anything, that he was going to take care of everything, and I told him I was scared.
0: After that, Becky said she and Chris worked together to throw investigators off the trail, which meant that shooting at Healing Hands was a total setup.
6: It was Christopher.
3: He was the guy in the bushes.
6: He was the guy in the bushes with the gun.
0: Chris had shot his own mother, a ruse to throw off the cops, and a bumbling one at that. Becky said their plan was for Chris to shoot and miss.
5: He didn't mean to shoot me. He was just going to shoot at me to scare me, for me to say that somebody chased after me wanting money.
8: Your own son shot.
5: He didn't mean to.
0: Becky Sears had told investigators quite a story, in a version that showed her slightly less culpable than Chris. The legal fight now had shifted to mother against son, and Becky had one more card left to play.
9: Coming up, it's the question everyone was asking.
3: Who is this woman?
10: Evil.
9: When Dateline continues.

0: Becky Sears and her son Chris were both facing the death penalty for conspiring to murder Kay Parsons. But their attorneys, Vic and Jacques Hawk, suddenly had a colossal problem on their hands.
1: I didn't want him to hurt anybody.
0: Becky's all but a confession on tape. Vic represented Becky and Jacques represented Chris. Facing this tough new set of facts, the brothers decided to sever their cases. Mother would now be pitted against son in two separate trials.
2: I didn't have any question in my mind that his mom would testify against him if it benefited his mom.
3: And Chris is going to go to trial first here.
2: Yes.
3: Does it make a difference in the scheme of things?
2: Well, I think it puts pressure on her because then that gives him some reason to maybe, if he is hit with a significant sentence, death penalty, whatever, a good bit of impetus to come and testify against his mama.
0: The state still didn't have any physical evidence against Chris, but that was about to change.
2: I get a message that a box of bloody clothes and shoes have been turned over.
0: Becky had an 11th hour reveal. She told authorities where to find the clothes Chris wore during the murder. She'd stashed them in her mother's attic. Turning them over was a play to get herself a better deal.
3: So she can do herself some good and get the death penalty off the table?
4: I think that's the obvious.
3: What'd you see when you opened it?
5: Saw the backpack. Black backpack, just like she described. We found the jewelry taken from the Parsons home. We found the jewelry taken from the Sears home. It was all there.
3: Signed, sealed, and delivered. That was it.
5: There was nothing else to
3: do. Say goodnight. There was nothing else to do.
5: No, not at all.
0: There would be no trial now. Instead, a plea agreement in May 2012. Becky Sears and her son Chris Bowers pleaded guilty to murdering Kay Parsons. They were spared the death penalty. But in the end, Becky didn't get a better deal than Chris. The judge sentenced them both to life in prison without parole. Becky appeared in court that day, looking hardly like the well-put-together suburban mom from days past.
3: Do you remember seeing Becky on the news when she came to court?
6: I did.
3: What did you think?
6: I was like, wow, I understand why she was going to Weight Watchers. She had gained so much weight and, you know, really no remorse either.
0: Even her defense attorney, who withdrew from the case before that plea deal, said he could not fathom the taboos broken in this case, the families ripped apart.
4: She's turned the mother-son relationship upside down. No mother would do what she's done. No real mother. And to have turned on her own son, that says more than anything else about Becky Sears.
0: And even as she headed off to prison, this saga wasn't over yet. Her old boss at Healing Hands says that while she was working for him, Becky had her hands in the till.
3: How much money, Jürgen?
7: About $250,000.
3: Was stolen by Becky from your Healing Hands account?
7: Yeah.
3: So nice, friendly, gregarious Becky out front has been stealing from you with both hands. I'm guessing she was your best paid employee and you had no idea.
7: And you would guess right.
3: That's before you even get to the whole other thing of the business with Kay. So who is this woman?
7: Evil.
0: Becky was never charged with the theft. The DA says they had the evidence, but with her guilty plea and life sentence, it all became a moot issue. And remember how Michael was blamed for stealing checks from Healing Hands? He told us what really happened.
8: It wasn't me, that was my mother.
3: So. She blamed you and you took the heat, huh?
8: Yeah, she basically told me, hey, if I didn't do that for her, you know, all the money she was making, she couldn't make it no more.
3: But you had nothing to do with it?
8: Nope. Sure didn't.
0: It's been years since he spent all that time in the interrogation room, taking the heat for his mother and brother's crimes. When he sat down with us, Michael said he still had nightmares about it all.
8: I'm torn up inside.
3: You're still part of the wreckage of this whole deal.
8: Yeah.
3: Right? Have you talked to or seen your mother since?
8: No. I sure have. Sure have.
3: Do you want to?
8: Do
3: you have questions for her?
8: I do. I sure do.
3: She's sitting here. What do you ask her?
8: What I ask her? I would like to ask her what happened. You know, what happened to the mother I had, you know.
0: Until then, Michael is trying to focus on the future. And his family friend, Michelle Amerson, says she's there to help him.
3: You're still kind of a second mom for Michael.
9: Yes.
3: How's he doing in your opinion, Michelle?
9: Michael's doing better. You know, we have had a lot of heartache over his loss and, you know, what he's been through, but he's a trooper and he has a lot of people standing behind him.
0: Becky Sears and her husband, Tony, they divorced. And Kay's husband, David, he remarried, staying in the house where it all happened. Derek, just 12 years old at the time of his mother's death, went into the Marine Corps. And for Kay's friends, their memories of her remain.
3: What were your last words to her? And you know they're never going to be the last words. They were.
10: I said, I'm sorry. I said, you know, I love you, girl. And she says, I know. I know. And I said, I'll talk to you later. And that was it.
0: Grovetown quietly bustles along with few traces of the tragedy that happened on Hot Springs Drive. But Tamara says that for her, Kay's spirit is still there, right down the street.
3: Do you offer up a little prayer to Kay when you drive by her place?
6: Of course, and also to Derek. It has to be hard on him. And so always pray to make sure that he knows that even though his mother's not there, she loved him more than anything.
11: That's all for now. I'm Lester Holt. Thank you for joining us.
12: All I could see was a dark hallway with the light coming out of a door. What am I going to see? How bad is this going to be? Worst case scenario was going through my head.
11: Lisa and Kevin, they married, blending their lives and children.
13: It was one big happy family over there.
11: With enough love to welcome a foster daughter with a troubled past, Sabrina.
14: When she was told about being placed with the Knafels, she was ecstatic.
11: A happy home. Until it was ripped apart in a single night. Lisa stabbed.
12: The blade was actually bent. It takes a lot to bend a knife blade.
11: The killer, none other than Sabrina.
13: I couldn't believe it.
11: A loving mom murdered by the foster daughter she'd opened her home to. What no one could understand was why.
14: Something else had to have been at play here.
11: Indeed. This case was about to get a lot more complicated. Stories of a diabolical plot brewing behind closed doors.
15: This is really just betrayal on top of betrayal on top of betrayal, isn't it?
11: And an obsession that would not be denied.
13: It was like, I want this. This is how I'm going to get it.
11: I'm Lester Holt, and this is Dateline. Here's Josh Mankiewicz with Deadly Betrayal.
16: There comes a time in most cops' careers when they see something so horrific, they'll do just about anything to forget it, even though deep down, they know they never will. For Officer Randy Mullenix, that moment came in November 2012 on a call to Chagrin Drive in Willoughby Hills, Ohio.
17: You ever had a scene like this before?
12: Never. I've never seen a crime scene like that, and I hope I never have to again. It was bad.
16: Finding out what happened that night on Chagrin Drive and why would ultimately lead investigators on a journey that would reveal accusations of a diabolical murder plot and a series of betrayals that tore apart an American family. That journey would begin when this house of horrors was still the loving home of Lisa and Kevin Knafel, a couple whose friends describe as destined to be together from the moment they met.
18: I remember her talking about him, and she had nothing but great things to say.
16: Lisa's close friends, Kayleen and Carl Lessman, were the unofficial chaperones of Lisa and Kevin's first date.
19: We got along right away.
18: I mean, he fit right in, seriously. And I can totally see why she was drawn to him. I mean, you really can.
16: Kevin was just as drawn to Lisa, according to Kevin's sister, Chris Ann Sutton.
20: I remember Kevin telling me they met somebody, and her name's Lisa, and I think I really like her.
16: Both Kevin and Lisa had been married before, and both had children. Lisa had Megan. Kevin had Cody.
1: Kevin was always good with children.
16: Linda Cover is a Knafel family friend who's known Kevin all his life.
21: Good father.
1: Good father.
21: Dedicated father.
1: Absolutely. Absolutely.
16: Kevin was a jack of many trades. A truck driver, a school bus driver, an emergency medical technician. Lisa dedicated her life to social work, helping and caring for sexually abused kids. Kayleen was one of Lisa's co-workers.
18: She just wanted to help people. We work in a sex abuse unit, and that's a very difficult subject that a lot of people can't deal with, but she really prided herself on helping these families and being able to help, make a difference.
16: Everyone admired Lisa's selflessness. Her friend Carrie Ward also worked with Lisa.
10: She took in foster kids while she was a single parent and was raising her own daughter by herself.
21: That feels like sort of going the extra mile and then some.
10: She did. She was always there to help anybody that needed it.
21: Admirable.
10: Yes, very much so.
16: 1 year after Kevin and Lisa met, they married. A year and a half later, Lisa and Kevin announced the arrival of a baby of their own, Haley. Lisa was on top of the world.
18: Megan, she loved like crazy, of course, but she really wanted another child.
16: But Lisa felt she had more to give. 2 years after Haley's birth, she decided to invite 16-year-old foster child Sabrina Zunich into her home and to make Sabrina part of the family.
1: I met Sabrina almost immediately when she came to the house. I remember her saying, "I finally have a family."
18: Everything was going really well. She fit right into the family. Lisa, couldn't talk highly enough about her.
16: But the happy times for the Knafels' blended and now extended family would come to a catastrophic end on that November night back in 2012 when Lisa Knafel was brutally stabbed in her home.
1: When I heard it was Lisa and who did it, I couldn't believe it. It's like, you're kidding me.
22: A devoted mom attacked in her own home, enough to shock any family. But the story behind this crime would leave the Knafels nothing less than shattered.
12: The blade was actually bent, and I just started shaking my head because I couldn't. It takes a lot to bend a knife blade.
22: Who could have felt enough rage to do that, and why? When Dateline continues.
16: The love and hope that marked the Knafels' newly blended family vanished forever on a cold November night in 2012.
23: 911, what is your emergency?
16: At about 1 a.m., the Willoughby Hills police received a 911 call from the Knafel house. The caller was the Knafels' 13-year-old daughter, Megan. She said her mother, Lisa, was being brutally stabbed right before her eyes.
23: Who has a knife? If I have a female yelling on the phone, someone else has a knife.
12: Megan was screaming, yelling at somebody to stop. You're killing her. Stop. You're hurting her. Why are you doing this?
16: In the background, Lisa can be heard pleading for help.
23: What is going on?
12: It's really chilling to listen to.
23: You're going to have to take a deep breath. I cannot understand you.
16: First responding officer Randy Mullinex arrived at the Knafel home and found Megan frantic at the front door.
12: She's waving her hands. You need to hurry, hurry, hurry.
16: Mullinex learned Kevin Knafel was away on business, leaving Lisa, Megan, Haley, and their foster daughter Sabrina at home.
12: Worst case scenario was going through my head. What am I going to see? How bad is this going to be?
16: It was far worse than he could have imagined. Out of the master bedroom came the Knafels' 18-year-old foster daughter, Sabrina, holding a knife.
12: It looked like she literally showered in blood.
16: Mullinex ordered Sabrina to the ground, where she was cuffed. He then went to the bedroom, where he found Lisa Knafel on the floor.
12: I could barely even see flesh color. There was that much blood on her. I knew there was nothing I can do.
16: The coroner would later determine Lisa had been stabbed and cut at least 178 times, Sabrina's weapon was a 15-inch bread knife.
12: The blade was actually bent, and I just started shaking my head because I couldn't. It takes a lot to bend a knife blade.
16: With Sabrina Zunich now booked and in the lockup, Detective Ron Parmator began the investigation.
15: This wasn't a case in which you had to wonder who was responsible.
2: That's correct. We knew right away it was the foster daughter.
15: This looked like a case that could be shut as quickly as it opened. But if that were true, we wouldn't be telling you this story. This turned out to be one of the most unusual cases we've ever come across. Police would end up investigating not just who, but why, with answers as stunning as they were disturbing. As dawn broke that cold November morning, Detective Parmator began with his perpetrator, Sabrina Zunich.
2: I first noticed that she was a very small girl, very frail girl.
16: Sabrina started describing the moments leading up to the murder. She'd had a migraine, she said. While everyone else slept, she walked into the Knafels' master bath to get some ibuprofen. And that, she said, is where her memory went blank.
15: You didn't think anybody could stab someone that many times and not remember any part of it?
2: No. I mean, I tried all different ways of, get her to come out and tell me what really happened, and she was not giving it up.
16: And then Sabrina asked for an attorney, bringing Parmator's interrogation to an abrupt and frustrating halt.
15: You thought, whatever else we're going to get, it's not going to come from her.
2: Exactly.
16: So Parmator consulted those who arguably knew this teenaged ward of the state better than anyone, Sabrina's social workers.
4: She had some issues with her family growing up. Her grandma took custody of her about the age of 3.
16: Case manager Nicole Corbett said Sabrina struggled with having been abandoned by her parents at a very early age. She ended up in the juvenile system after stealing from her grandmother to pay for drugs and alcohol.
4: She worked a lot in counseling, how to cope and how to manage with everything she was going through.
16: Eventually, Nicole helped place Sabrina in the Knafel home.
4: She just wanted to be a part of something, a part of a family. I know that's what she wanted more than anything. So when she was told about being placed with the Knafels, she was ecstatic.
16: It turned out the Knafels' loving care was just what Sabrina needed.
4: She was going to class, getting good grades. I think Sabrina really was thriving in their home.
16: Which made the news that it was Sabrina who had brutally stabbed Lisa all the more baffling.
4: I still can't see the Sabrina that I know being violent towards anyone, let alone what she did. Something else had to have been at play here.
16: Detective Ron Parmator was thinking the same way. He wanted to talk to Kevin about what that something else might be, but he held off.
2: I was giving him his space because I thought that he needed time to, deal with the tragic death of his wife.
16: According to his sister, Chris Ann, Kevin was an emotional wreck when he heard what happened.
20: I'm sure that there was some guilt because he worked nights and he wasn't home. He's like, I never thought this would happen.
15: Did you think he had anything to do with this?
2: No.
15: And you could definitively prove that Kevin wasn't even in the house at the time.
2: Absolutely. Kevin was on the Ohio-Michigan border at the time.
16: Still, Parmator felt Kevin might hold the key to solving the riddle of this case.
15: Why keep going? You got your suspect, and she's got the weapon in her hand.
2: Just doing my job as a detective. I was trying to find out why.
16: It was the one central question that continued to plague Detective Parmator and drive him forward.
15: You're crossing your fingers and thinking we really need a break.
2: Yes.
15: And then one day it arrives.
2: One day, Sabrina decides that she wants to tell us what happened.
16: And the story Sabrina ultimately told was far more complicated and twisted than anyone could have imagined.
22: Coming up, investigators hear stories about tensions in the Knafel's seemingly happy home, triggered by Sabrina's odd behavior.
15: It made Lisa uncomfortable.
5: Lisa wasn't happy with it, no.
22: Though Sabrina says she wasn't the cause of problems in the house, but the victim.
7: It hurt me.

0: News of Lisa Knievel's bloody murder cut through Willoughby Hills, Ohio, like a blistering winter wind.
1: I was shocked. Lisa was a nice person. She was a good mom. She was a good wife.
2: For someone of that much beauty and that much giving of herself to just be taken from us like that, it's just too much.
0: Finding out that the foster daughter Lisa welcomed into her home ended up committing Lisa's murder only added to the collective pain and suffering.
3: Betrayal is the perfect word for what happened. I mean, somebody hurting her that she had taken in. I just can't even imagine what she must have been going through.
0: As Detective Ron Parmator worked the case, he learned there'd been growing tension within the Knievel home right before the murder. And the source of that tension was Sabrina.
4: She got along great with Kevin, and she did not get along well at all with Lisa.
0: Parmator discovered Lisa had become frustrated with Sabrina's behavior toward Kevin.
1: She was fascinated with Kevin. She seemed a little vivacious in my eyes, flirty, like flaunting herself.
0: And Parmator learned from texts on Lisa's cell phone that Sabrina's flirty behavior had begun to take its toll on Lisa and Kevin's marriage. Sabrina was demanding Kevin's time, and Kevin was making himself available. Too available, as far as Lisa was concerned. You have one actual text from Lisa to Kevin in which she's saying, "You're getting too close to Sabrina."
4: Yes.
0: In fact, Lisa wrote, "Cut the damn cord. Spending too much time with her and less with your real family. Thanks a lot." Lisa also became concerned about the relationship Sabrina had with her daughter Haley.
5: She acted like a mother to Haley on a regular basis.
0: It made Lisa uncomfortable.
5: Lisa wasn't happy with it, no.
6: It sounds like one of the things that everybody agrees on is that Sabrina was fixated on, fascinated with Haley.
1: She was. I think she was infatuated with the whole family, and she wanted to be biologically in that family.
0: Parmator learned that just weeks before the murder, tension between Lisa and Sabrina had reached the breaking point. After 17 months under the Knievel roof, Sabrina was told it was time to pack up and get out.
7: Sabrina got very upset, knew that Lisa was the one initiating that action.
0: And what, snapped?
7: Yes.
0: But right now, all that was just a theory. Then, 6 months after the murder, the investigation took another turn. Parmator learned Sabrina was ready to talk.
4: She starts telling her story. She starts sobbing. Tears are coming down her face.
0: Sabrina told Dateline the same story she told police. The story of a young girl bouncing through the foster care system, always dreaming of a better life.
7: I wanted a new beginning and to put all the past behind me. I wanted that picket white fence, the dinner on the table with siblings and, you know, something I never had. I wanted that structure of a family.
0: So when the Knievels opened their door to Sabrina, it was a dream come true.
7: My first impression of Kevin was caring father, somebody that was willing to, you know, get to know me and want to know me.
0: And then there was Lisa.
7: My relationship with Lisa, it was at first good. We would all spend time together. We would go swimming in the backyard. I felt a part of the family.
0: Then Sabrina confirmed what Parmator had already heard. The good times quickly came to an end when Sabrina and Lisa started arguing. According to Sabrina, Lisa began thinking of her as more...
7: I felt kind of abandoned in a certain type of way and not accepted.
0: Sabrina admitted her close relationship with both Kevin and Haley had become a major source of friction with Lisa.
7: She doesn't like the fact of how I'm acting with Haley and wouldn't let Haley come around me, not even give me a hug at night. It hurt me.
0: And then came the moment when Sabrina said Lisa told her
6: it was time to go.
7: She was very blunt about it, and she was like, I'm sorry, but I don't want you here anymore. My life was shattering before me. The betrayal, the abandonment, all that came to surface.
6: 2 weeks later, Sabrina says she quietly, carefully walked into Lisa's darkened bedroom, a knife in her hand.
7: I was in the room for a good 10, 15 minutes, and it was a constant, like, battle in my head. Just do it. Don't do it. Just do it.
6: In the end, it was Sabrina's darker side that won out.
7: She wakes up and she thought I was Megan, and was like, Megan, go to bed. I completely froze, and then she sits up in her bed, and she was like, Megan, go. And she realized it wasn't Megan, and that's when I did it. I remember her shouting, Bree, stop, and I remember Megan coming in and setting a hand on my shoulder and saying, Bree, stop, and I just nudged her off and told her, Megan, don't.
6: Anger triggered by a troubled teenager's feeling of abandonment, leading to murder. For Ron Parmator, Sabrina's story made perfect, if tragic, sense.
8: You believe Sabrina?
4: Absolutely.
6: But Sabrina was not done. What she was about to reveal would send this investigation hurtling in a completely new and alarming direction. Sabrina told Detective Parmator she didn't act alone.
7: I couldn't have done something like this if I didn't have an outer influence.
9: Coming up, Sabrina drops a bombshell, claiming that getting rid of Lisa was actually someone else's idea, communicated in a series of bitter texts.
7: Man, I wish she was dead, or I can't stand her. She just needs to go.
9: When Dateline continues.
6: Detective Ron Parmator always knew who killed Lisa Knafel, and now he thought he understood why. Sabrina had told Parmator Lisa was about to

0: Now, I take responsibility because I did what I did, and I know it was wrong. But if it weren't for him, it would not have happened.
1: If it weren't for him, Sabrina was referring to her foster father, Kevin.
0: I was doing what Kevin told me to do. That's what it comes down to.
1: It was an astonishing accusation. Sabrina told Parmator Kevin had grown to hate Lisa even more than she did. It was a feeling she said Kevin shared with her, slowly, over several months.
0: Started through text, man, I wish she was dead. Or, I can't stand her, she just needs to go.
1: According to Sabrina, Kevin also revealed that Lisa had multiple life insurance policies and that she was worth more dead than alive.
2: You had sensed for a long time that there was something going on that Sabrina wasn't talking about.
3: Mm-hmm.
2: Did you think this was it?
3: Didn't think it was this involved.
1: But just as it seemed Sabrina's story couldn't get any more twisted, she dropped a second bombshell.
3: Her story was that Kevin and her were having a sexual relationship, and it was going on for probably about 6 to 8 months prior to the homicide.
0: I absolutely fell in love with him.
1: Kevin, Sabrina said, promised her the world and played on her love of 3-year-old Haley.
0: He promised me we were going to have our own house, and I could, you know, take over the role for Haley, you know, a mother figure, and I'd go to college, do everything that I ever wanted to do in life.
1: And then, she said, Kevin finally convinced her the only way to realize that picket fence dream was to kill Lisa.
0: It just started getting more concrete, more of, do you want to do it? You know, this is what we could have if, you know, if we do this. When you're in love, you will do anything for that person.
1: According to Sabrina, they first discussed the idea of Sabrina shooting Lisa. Then they considered hiring a hitman. Then, after several months, they finally settled on Sabrina stabbing Lisa in her sleep.
0: Kevin picked out this bread knife, and it was about a foot long, and it had a rigid blade. And he said to use this one because it would do more damage on the inside. I was supposed to take her ring, her necklace, all of that, as if somebody came in and, you know, burglarized her.
4: Are you kidding me?
1: When Kevin's friend Linda Cover got wind of Sabrina's story, she was dumbfounded.
4: I thought that it was absolutely crazy. There is no way. I can't even believe that he would even begin to do anything like that.
1: Neither could Kevin's sister, Chris Ann. Kevin, she said, loved Lisa too much to want to harm her. Nor would he ever do anything to risk the safety of his children.
5: He would not put his kids in harm's way. And I include Megan in that. He thought of Megan as his own daughter. He
1: said, no one, she said, could be manipulated into committing such a violent act.
5: This was the act of one person, and one person only.
1: According to Linda Cover, Sabrina's story was a web of lies, woven together by a deranged and troubled teen whose fantasy of having a life with Kevin and Haley pushed her over the edge.
4: I think she imagined the relationship that didn't exist. It was like, I want this, so this is how I'm going to get it.
1: As for the alleged affair, you ever see any hint of anything inappropriate between Kevin and Sabrina?
4: Absolutely not.
5: No. No. That's not my brother.
1: Sabrina, they said, turned on Kevin and blamed him for everything, hoping for a plea deal.
2: So what's going on here? Sabrina lying to save her own skin?
4: Absolutely. Absolutely.
1: Not according to Detective Parmator.
2: You're convinced there really was a plan between her and Kevin?
3: Yes.
1: And that there was an affair, despite the lack of hard evidence.
2: She had no proof. There's no love letters.
3: No.
2: There's no photographs. There's no videotape.
3: No.
2: How do you know it happened?
3: Took Sabrina on her word. Every time we interviewed Sabrina, she always told us the same story.
2: And it rang true.
3: Absolutely rang true.
1: And Parmator said he was suspicious of Kevin even before Sabrina came forward. Several weeks after the murder, Parmator asked

0: asked Kevin to come to the station for an interview. Kevin brought along his attorney.
1: He would only answer the questions about his wife's work.
2: And nothing about the murder.
1: Nothing about the murder.
0: Parmator also became suspicious of how Kevin began filing claims for Lisa's $800,000 in life insurance within hours of Lisa being pronounced dead. And then he started spending the money.
1: He was buying cars. He was buying a camper. He was remodeling his house inside.
2: All with Lisa's insurance money.
1: All with Lisa's insurance money.
0: All of that was enough for detectives. 3 months after Sabrina accused Kevin of manipulating her into killing Lisa, Detective Parmator arrested Kevin and charged him with plotting the murder. Sabrina agreed to testify as the state's star witness. In exchange, the district attorney's office agreed to recommend that Sabrina receive a reduced sentence.
2: You're taking the word of an admitted murderer here.
1: Correct.
2: Even though she clearly got a reason to lie about this.
1: Yep. I believe what she's telling us is the truth.
0: But would a jury agree?
3: Coming up, testimony that Kevin had talked about divorcing Lisa and wanting Sabrina to live with him.
4: I thought it was a little odd that he wanted to take a 17-year-old girl alone in a home with just him.

0: In the spring of 2014, Kevin Knafel's trial began in Lake County, Ohio. The charges: complicity and conspiracy to commit aggravated murder. Kevin was also charged with sexual battery relating to Sabrina.
1: She was the perfect patsy.
2: Young, impressionable.
3: And idealist.
2: And anxious to have a guy love her.
3: Yes.
2: And so he manipulated her.
3: Yeah.
0: But this was no slam dunk. Kevin denied all charges. And prosecutors acknowledged their case was based primarily on the word of Sabrina, a young woman with plenty of reason to lie.
2: This puts you in a difficult position, it seems to me. I mean, you are defending the character of this cold-blooded murderer. And the fact that she committed this murder is all on someone else.
3: Not necessarily on someone else, but together with somebody else. She would never have done this by herself.
0: Without any direct proof of the alleged affair, prosecutors began by calling those who say they saw signs of inappropriate behavior between a foster father and foster daughter. Sabrina's teacher, Willie Smith, described spotting Kevin with Sabrina at the school one afternoon.
4: She moved toward sitting in his lap inside his legs.
5: What did you do with that?
4: I did a double take, kind of, really.
0: Then Nicole Corbett, Sabrina's social worker case manager, testified about a strange call from Kevin just a month before the murder. Kevin, she said, admitted his marriage to Lisa was in trouble and said they were considering divorce.
6: What was your reaction to that statement?
7: I was surprised. I didn't know they were even considering splitting up or divorce.
0: Kevin, she said, asked whether, in a divorce, he would be able to take Sabrina with him, as opposed to her staying with Lisa.
7: I just thought it was a little odd that he wanted to take a 17-year-old girl alone in a home with just him.
0: Prosecutors next showed jurors' cell phone activity. More evidence, they said, that indicated Kevin and Sabrina were having an affair.
2: Kevin was texting Sabrina way more than he was texting his wife?
3: Substantially more.
0: Within a 2-week period, Kevin and Sabrina texted and called each other almost 1,500 times. That compares to just 200 calls and texts between Kevin and Lisa. Prosecutors then turned jurors' attention to Kevin's behavior after Lisa's murder. David Strunk was one of Kevin's close friends. Strunk testified that Kevin seemed desperate to visit Sabrina in jail just one day after the murder.
8: He told me that he just wanted to let her know that he was still there for her. This was the person that had just killed his wife, and I was shocked that he would want to have any sort of contact with her.
0: According to Karen Kowal, Kevin's real reason for wanting to see Sabrina was to keep her from talking to police and telling them about Kevin's involvement in the murder plot.
3: That trip to the jail was certainly huge.
0: As pleased as prosecutors were with their case so far, they knew it would stand or fall on how the jury responded to their next witness.
2: You guys worried?
3: I was worried.
0: They listened. Everyone listened. As Sabrina told of the night she took Lisa's life.
9: I started to stab her. I just raised the knife up and went down on her.
6: Why is it that you could violently and brutally stab her repeatedly 178 times?
9: Because I was manipulated to do it.
6: By who?
9: Kevin.
2: What'd you think?
1: Sabrina was a strong witness.
3: I felt she did a good job.
0: Maybe so. But without anyone to corroborate Sabrina's story, prosecutors feared the jury still wouldn't believe it or her. Enter the next witness, Sabrina's high school friend, Autumn Pavlik. Autumn testified she had firsthand knowledge about the murder plan and Kevin's involvement in it.
10: There was a phone call that we had. She had asked me if I was able to get her a hitman.
6: Could you tell if there were any other people in the room at the time?
10: Yes.
6: And how could you tell that?
10: I could hear the defendant in the background talking.
0: Autumn then testified she and Sabrina discussed the idea of paying the hitman by delivering drugs for him,
2: That's when she said Sabrina handed the phone to Kevin.
6: What did he ask you at that time?
10: Do you need me to take you to go run drugs?
6: Okay, and what was that in reference to?
10: The hit.
2: Autumn said she ultimately backed out of the plan altogether.
10: Finally, I said, sorry, I can't help you. I don't want anything to do with it.
2: But Autumn was willing to later help Detective Parmertor with his investigation. After hearing Autumn's story, Parmertor asked Autumn to call Kevin and talk about the hitman, thinking Kevin might implicate himself. Prosecutors played that recorded phone call in court.
10: And the only thing that I'm worried about is that whole hitman thing.
11: I honestly don't know. She talked a big game about a lot of things.
2: On the call, Kevin never admits to knowing anything about a hitman. But to Detective Parmertor, his calm manner and apparent lack of surprise suggest a prior knowledge of the plot.
12: Never says, what are you talking about? We never had any conversations. If you have any information about the murder of my wife, please go to the police. Never says anything like that.
2: In fact, when Detective Parmertor called Kevin just 2 days later, Kevin made no mention of Autumn's call and claimed to have only a vague recollection of who Autumn was, even though he'd just spoken with her.
13: Last name doesn't ring a bell, but I think she had a friend named Autumn at school.
2: As Prosecutor Kowal saw it, Kevin was trying to keep police from finding the one person, other than Sabrina, who could link him to Lisa's murder.
3: Clearly a lie. Very damaging.
2: Prosecutors were now confident jurors had all they needed to convict. But now it was the defense's turn to make its case. And Kevin Knievel's attorneys weren't about to let Sabrina leave that courtroom without a fight.
14: Coming up, the defense tries to undercut the prosecution's whole premise, arguing there was nothing going on between Kevin and Sabrina.
15: There were maybe 12 witnesses that if they see any form of abuse, they have a mandatory duty to report it.
2: And none of them did.
15: And all of them testified that they didn't do it.
14: When

0: Kevin Knievel's defense attorney, Mike Connick, felt pretty confident as he prepared his counterpunch before the Lake County Court.
1: Did Kevin have anything to do with Lisa's murder?
2: No.
1: Did he have any sexual relationship with Sabrina?
2: No. There was not one scintilla of physical evidence that tied Kevin to any of these crimes.
0: Connick began trying to dismantle the evidence the state did present. He challenged the county employees, who had testified they believed Kevin was acting inappropriately towards Sabrina, asking why they didn't report such behavior before the murder.
3: And at that time, if you had a serious concern, you would have filed a report, wouldn't you?
4: I would have filed a report if I felt it was a serious concern. I did not file a report on this.
2: There were 8, 10, maybe 12 witnesses that are mandated reporters. If they see any form of abuse, they have a mandatory duty to report it.
1: And none of them did.
2: And all of them testified that they didn't do it.
0: No one reported inappropriate behavior, said Connick, because there was nothing to report.
2: Lisa, ironically, was a mandated reporter. She never reported it.
0: Connick then addressed the large number of texts between Kevin and Sabrina.
2: I don't find that shocking.
0: Neither did Kevin's sister, Chris Ann.
5: There's more texts between my husband and one of my daughters than my husband and me. It doesn't mean anything.
0: But what about those who testified Kevin acted suspiciously immediately after the murder?
2: I don't think I'd want to have to come home and find out that my wife was butchered and then have other people criticize what my emotional response to that situation was.
0: Kevin's friend, Linda Cover, agreed. Even if the emotional response was to try and visit Sabrina in jail just one day after she'd murdered Kevin's wife.
6: I thought about that, and I'm thinking, he might have wanted to say, why in the hell? What's the matter with you?
0: Linda Cover also believed Kevin was unfairly judged for filing the life insurance claims as quickly as he did. Kevin, she said, had to think about the welfare of his children.
6: Now I have to be the sole support. Now what am I going to do?
2: A great deal of the state's evidence were witnesses said he's not acting the right way. He's not acting normal. As soon as somebody can tell me what normal is, I'll be happy to adopt it as a notion.
0: Connick applied that same argument to the criticism of Kevin's muted response to the mention of a hitman on Autumn Pavlik's recorded phone call.
2: What was he supposed to do? Was he supposed to be angry? Was he supposed to be defensive? If he had,
1: I think what he was supposed to be was something.
2: That's kind of Kevin's demeanor. You can't pass judgment on that.
0: But what about Autumn's testimony that she spoke directly to Kevin about hiring a hitman to kill Lisa? Connick dismissed that testimony as being inconsistent and unreliable. During cross, Connick asked Autumn to read a transcript of her initial interview with police when she was asked if Kevin was ever a part of her conversations with Sabrina about trying to hire a hitman.
7: Why don't you read me your answer on page 32 at line 3.
8: No, we were on the phone and she didn't really talk about it in front of him, and I don't think he knew that I knew.
9: Thank you.
2: She ultimately acknowledged that Kevin was never present or on the phone during those conversations about killing Lisa.
0: But Mike Connick knew it would be his cross-examination of Sabrina that would determine Kevin's fate.
3: Presumably, my name is Michael Connick, and I represent Kevin Knievel.
2: Sabrina is a seriously disturbed human being.
0: The murder itself, he said, was all the proof the jury would need of that.
3: The murder. Do you recognize this knife?
10: Yes.
3: And when you began slaughtering Lisa Knievel, this knife was straight, wasn't it?
10: Yes.
3: And you attacked her with such vigor and force, anger and rage, that you managed to put a 20-degree bend in a stainless steel knife, correct?
0: Connick continued pressing, hoping to show Sabrina was motivated not by manipulation from Kevin, but by her hatred for Lisa.
3: You used the abandonment as a rationale for it to be okay for you to murder my client's wife.
10: No, I did not.
3: Correct?
10: No.
3: Even though that's
10: it was a factor that came into it, yes.
9: A justification? A rationalization? No.
0: In the end, Sabrina never wavered from her story. Still, Connick felt he damaged her credibility.
2: By the conclusion of her testimony, there should have been no question that she was not reliable.
0: But that was for jurors to decide. It took them just under 10 hours to deliberate.
10: I have a verdict.
0: Guilty on all counts.
11: Guilty of sexual battery as charged in the indictment. Guilty of conspiracy to commit aggravated murder. Guilty of complicity to aggravated murder as charged in the indictment.
0: Kevin Knafel was sentenced to life in prison. And at the time, Linda Cover had this to say.
1: You think an innocent man is in jail?
6: Absolutely. Absolutely. I mean, I'd about stake my life on that.
0: Sabrina also received a life sentence, but will be eligible for parole in 30 years, as recommended by the state. Prosecutors feel justice was served. But lead prosecutor Karen Kowal is quick to point out, cases like these bring little satisfaction.
1: This is really just betrayal on top of betrayal on top of betrayal, isn't it? I mean, you got Kevin betraying Lisa, Sabrina betraying Lisa. Then you have Kevin betraying Sabrina, and ultimately Sabrina betraying Kevin.
12: Yeah, it's a perfect circle.
0: The criminal cases had concluded, but the legal battles continued. Lisa Knafel's two daughters filed a wrongful death suit against their foster sister and father. In February 2017, the girls were awarded $8 million in damages. The court also awarded them more than $1.2 million in damages against Kevin for the life insurance payouts he received after Lisa's death. For Lisa's daughters, it was another measure of justice, but it was small solace for the loss of someone so priceless.
13: That's all for now. I'm Lester Holt. Thanks for joining us.
14: A friend from high school had put something up on Facebook. Diana is one of my oldest friends. I just fell apart. I couldn't believe it. It still doesn't seem real to me.
13: The wedding was in the woods.
14: A really nice outdoor forest wedding.
13: A few years later, the marriage was in shambles.
14: She wanted to just have a clean divorce.
13: Then a call out of the blue.
15: They were going to meet?
16: Yes.
13: Followed by a shot.
16: The meeting was set up for someone to get hurt.
15: Did they find the shooter?
14: No. Just
15: vanished.
14: Vanished.
13: Who was this mystery man on a midnight mission?
17: He brought everything that you would need to murder someone.
13: Turns out it was a gunman, police, and maybe even you already know.
18: I had seen the Dateline previously.
13: Someone was hiding a secret.
18: Where there's smoke, there's fire.
13: Someone else couldn't keep one.
19: She just started crying and said, "It's all true, it's all true."
13: And a conspiracy to kill is caught on camera.
18: When we opened that email and saw that video, we were like, oh my gosh.
13: A shot in the dark and a stunner in court.
19: Every once in a while, we get a doozy. This is one of them.
13: I'm Lester Holt, and this is Dateline. Here's Andrea Canning with The Night of the New Moon.
20: It was dark when it happened. So dark, astronomers have a name for it. The night of the new moon. When the moon, the sun, and the earth are all in alignment, and the lunar cycle begins anew. Some look at a new moon as a time of rebirth, a fresh start. If only the people we trust here on Earth were as dependable as the night sky.
21: There's a guy lying down like a sniper. We saw the gun, and he shot at us like six or seven times.
20: Carlsbad, California, an affluent seaside community in northern San Diego County. A tourist haven known for its beaches, surfing, and breathtaking views. This paradise became home to a woman named Diana Lovejoy.
14: She's just really funny and silly and smart and really easy to talk to.
20: Sarah Schoenbeck became fast friends with Diana when they met in the sixth grade.
4: All through high school, we would write these hilarious notes to each other, still paying attention in class. But
10: of course.
4: Of course. We would challenge each other, like, who could write the first sentence, like, of the worst romance novel.
20: She says Diana had a true gift for creative writing, as well as music, something Sarah, now a professional bassoonist, knows something about.
4: She was a really fantastic piano player from a really early age.
10: You two really shared a love of music.
4: Yes. Yeah, we did. We were in marching band together. It was really fun.
22: She had a schedule. She would wake up. She'd do her reading.
20: Jennifer was Diana's college roommate.
22: She was extremely disciplined.
20: And Diana was passionate about staying fit.
22: It was going for a walk, taking a hike, getting on her bike, going for a swim.
20: Diana's healthy lifestyle and good looks were hard to miss.
4: It always seemed like guys always really, really liked her. She wasn't trying to attract attention, but she just was one of those people that people tend to notice her.
10: She's very pretty.
4: She's super pretty, yeah. And she's got those long legs, and yeah.
22: I think it was the complete package about Diana. So smart, gorgeous, sweet, caring.
20: After college, Diana went to work in the tech industry and ramped up her fitness routine.
22: She had competed in several triathlons, and she also was a personal fitness coach.
20: Eventually, single, focused Diana met someone who also loved bike riding and soaking up the outdoors, a software engineer named Greg Mulvihill.
4: He was really gracious and really a very sweet guy, and very much like her.
20: After 2 years of dating, Diana and Greg tied the knot in August of 2007.
4: They just seemed like the right fit, and she seemed really, really happy.
20: The couple was eager to start a family.
10: But that didn't come easy for her.
4: No, it didn't.
20: Diana suffered multiple miscarriages, then had a difficult, high-risk pregnancy, which made September 2012 all the more special when Diana gave birth to a healthy baby boy.
10: I mean, that must have been just an incredible day for her to know that that baby was born.
4: Yeah.
20: At last, Diana had her happy family. But that wouldn't last long. By the time their son turned two, the marriage was falling apart. Diana kicked Greg out of the house and got a restraining order against him. In court documents, Diana alleged that Greg said he wished her dead, that he'd sexually molested her in her sleep, and she suspected he also molested their son. Greg denied all of Diana's allegations and fired back, said Diana had verbally and physically berated, attacked, and belittled him over the last several years.
10: Things were getting ugly.
4: No, things were getting ugly.
20: Greg filed for divorce in August of 2014, and the couple fought bitterly over custody of their son. At first, Greg was only allowed supervised visits, but after numerous evaluations by therapists and law enforcement, courts found no evidence of abuse and ultimately awarded Greg 50-50 custody with Diana. But Diana was scared for herself and her son, a fear that ultimately led her here, a shooting range.
4: I was surprised that when she was taking lessons in marksmanship, I was like, oh wow, this is more serious than I thought. And she's actually concerned about her safety in a really real way.
20: At the range, it seemed Diana met just the man she was looking for, a former Marine skilled in self-defense, someone you might know too, from Dateline.
13: When we come back...
23: I've always been a very protective person.
13: We first met him when he helped rescue a woman from danger.
10: This guy sounds like he was actually looking out for you a little bit.
24: Yeah, he helped me so much.
13: But when he met Diana Lovejoy, something changed.
25: She would text him at all different times. I didn't like that.
13: When Dateline continues.
20: When Diana Lovejoy decided to take shooting lessons for self-defense, she went to a range called Iron Sights. That's where she met a man with just the expertise and attitude she needed.
23: I hate bullies.
20: From an early age, Weldon McDavid was passionate about protecting other people.
23: I used to protect my friends on the way home from school. We had a bully that tried and tried to start fights with us. And then I found out that nicely applied arm lock would get that bully to kiss the street. We didn't have to run from him anymore.
20: When he grew up, Weldon enlisted in the Marine Corps. After leaving the service, he worked as a firearms instructor. We met Weldon back in 2013 when we covered the story of another woman he met at the shooting range.
23: Customer walked in, and I could tell something was wrong with her. I couldn't tell exactly what, but I could read that she was under some kind of stress.
20: Her name was Crystal Harris.
2: You know, he's like, yeah, can I help you? And I said, I need to buy a gun. And I said, and it's not just for putting it away. I said, my life is in danger. And it's from my husband. And he was like, well.
20: Crystal, a mother of two young sons, told Weldon her husband was violent and abusive. She said she wanted to buy a gun for protection.
23: So at that point, I asked her, are you prepared to kill him? Because that is a very real possibility. You know, if it's his life, your son's life, or your life, then you have to make that decision. And after a few moments, she said, yes, if I have to.
20: Weldon took Crystal under his wing, taught her to defend herself, even in stressful situations.
4: This guy sounds like he was actually looking out for you a little bit.
2: Yeah, somebody who's in the business of saving lives and, you know, a warrior and a hero and that type of mentality. Yeah, he wanted to help me.
20: At home, Crystal also helped herself, used a mini cassette recorder to gather evidence against her husband.
3: Oh, God! Oh!
20: One night, Crystal captured something horrible. She said it was audio of her husband raping her.
23: She walked in and she was visibly shaken. I knew something had happened.
20: Crystal played a bit of the tape for Weldon.
23: I've always been a very protective person. If you're a friend or family, I'll do anything for you. I really wanted to go and kill him.
20: Crystal later called police and had her husband arrested. When he made bail, she called Weldon, who came to her house and helped Crystal figure out the safest places to hide if her husband returned.
23: Checked out the entire house top to bottom. Told her some defensible spaces.
20: Crystal never did need to use her new gun. Her husband was convicted of a forcible sex crime and spent 5 years behind bars. But she was grateful for the sense of empowerment and protection Weldon McDavid gave her.
2: He helped me so much.
4: It's a very unlikely friendship.
2: Right, but if I needed him, if I was worried about something or whatever, I could just call him.
20: Crystal embarked on her new life without her husband. And Weldon moved on, too. A few years after befriending Crystal, Weldon found romance when he met a woman named Leah Conant.
25: I had decided to learn how to shoot and buy a firearm and learn how to use it. I was tired of feeling vulnerable as a woman and being scared of noises at night.
20: Leah said Weldon didn't make a huge first impression when he rang up her purchases at the shooting range, but soon she realized
25: he was interested and I was not at first, and he won me over. So.
4: How did he do that?
25: He's very witty and has very good intelligence and humor and just a really engaging personality.
20: Weldon told her about his work with Crystal Harris.
25: It was just consistent with what I had heard about different people that he had come alongside and helped them feel more confident and safe.
20: And just like Crystal before her, Leah felt empowered around Weldon.
25: He's strong, and I enjoyed his strength, and I felt safe around him.
20: On September 20th, 2014, Leah became Mrs. McDavid. Less than 2 years later, she gave birth to their son. And somewhere in there, Weldon told her about another woman he was helping out at the range, a woman named Diana Lovejoy.
25: He told me about her husband and she was afraid of him and that they were going through a divorce.
20: Once again, it seemed Weldon had assumed the role of protector, this time in Diana's life. But Leah thought something didn't seem quite right.
25: She would text him at all different times about things, and I didn't like that. I didn't think it was professional, and we disagreed about him communicating with her, and I think he saw the need of somebody, both herself and her, even more so her child, who couldn't protect himself, and felt like he needed to help.
20: Something Weldon had done all his life. Leah could understand that. What she could not understand was what came next.
5: Hello, this is 911.
6: My friend has just been shot. Can you call a paramedic?
5: Yes, we got the paramedics. We're getting the paramedics en route, okay?
13: Coming up, a sniper waiting in the dark. But who was the target?
18: They're hearing multiple bullets or multiple rounds whizzing past their head.
7: Did they find the shooter?
18: No.
7: Just vanished.
18: Vanished.

0: is 911?
1: Late on a moonless night on September 1st, 2016.
2: My friend has just been shot.
1: The man on the line described a scene that just doesn't happen in the affluent community of Carlsbad, California. Multiple gunshots fired, an apparent sniper on the loose.
2: He was lying down in like a sniper position, like in the army. He was hiding in the bushes.
3: I'm at home and I'm sleeping.
1: Carlsbad Detective Sergeant Darby Ernst was on call that night.
3: It's all hands on deck and we're calling out just about every detective that is available to come in.
1: Sergeant Ernst learned the 911 caller was a man named Jason Kovach, and he was calling about his coworker, Diana Lovejoy's husband, Greg Mulvihill.
3: He said that his friend Greg Mulvihill had been shot and they needed assistance immediately.
1: Ernst learned that when the first officer got to the scene, he found Greg in his car bleeding from a gunshot wound.
3: He was shot in the left side of his chest, and the bullet went essentially in through the front and then out through the back.
1: While Greg was rushed to the hospital, a SWAT team combed the hillside where he had been shot.
4: Did they find the shooter?
3: No.
4: Just vanished.
3: Vanished.
1: But Sergeant Ernst heard a detail that was curious. When the 911 call about the shooting came in, the situation immediately rang a bell with the dispatchers.
3: Greg Mulvihill had called our dispatchers earlier in the evening to ask their advice. He had received a phone call from an unknown person stating that that person was a private investigator and had some information.
1: Greg said the mysterious caller was a man with a deep voice who claimed to have documents that Greg would want to see. Greg got the impression it was evidence that could be used against him in his custody battle with Diana. The man said he'd leave a package for Greg to pick up. Greg asked the dispatcher whether he should go.
4: What was their response?
3: Probably not a good idea, but it was up to him.
4: And he went.
3: And he went.
1: This was the meeting spot, an isolated dirt road near a power pole. Greg asked his boss and neighbor Jason to join him on this bizarre mission. Jason told police around 11 p.m., the men pulled up to the intersection of Avenida Soledad and the dirt road. Sergeant Ernst and Detective Scott Stallman took us there.
5: The package is supposed to be taped somewhere up along the power pole.
1: Greg carried a bright bicycle light and gave his friend a child's baseball bat, just in case. The men walked along the path and looked for the package, but couldn't find it. Greg scanned the area with his light and then noticed there in the brush.
5: He sees that it's actually a person laying on the ground holding a sniper rifle.
6: That's terrifying.
5: Terrifying.
1: The man appeared to be wearing camouflage. Greg or Jason yelled, "Gun," or maybe "Run."
5: And they turned and took off back towards their car. And that's when Mr. Mulvihill was shot. And as they're running back, they're hearing multiple bullets or multiple rounds whizzing past their head.
1: They got in the car and took off. But then Greg realized how badly he was injured. He pulled over, and Jason called 911.
6: Greg Mulvihill was being hunted.
5: Correct.
6: He just didn't know the trap he was walking into.
7: Correct.
5: Nor who was hunting him.
1: Miraculously, Greg survived his injuries.
3: He was in the dark and didn't have any idea of who would have done this, or anybody that he could think of that would do this.
1: Greg did say he was nearing the end of a bitter custody dispute with his wife, Diana Lovejoy, but quickly dismissed the idea that she could have played any role in what happened.
7: There's no way she's not that type of person. There's no way she can be involved in this in any way.
1: Of course, police paid a visit to Diana. She said she had no idea who could have shot Greg.
3: There was nothing in his immediate history that would have led us to think that he was involved in any sort of criminal activity, or that any of his acquaintances would have done him harm based on any sort of activities he was involved in.
4: Didn't have secrets from his job, maybe high-level job with computers.
3: No.
7: I mean, he brought his boss with him to the crime.
1: Sergeant Ernst did have one lead to follow.
3: We knew we needed to get to the bottom of the phone number that was used to call him to lure him to the area that night.
4: You have this phone number in Greg's phone?
3: Yes.
1: When that number was traced, though,
3: that it was actually a track phone, which is essentially a burner phone. There's not going to be any subscriber information.
1: But they were able to track the purchase of the phone to this Best Buy, about 4 miles from the crime scene.
3: They still have the video surveillance of that purchase.
1: Best Buy emailed Sergeant Ernst some still photos from their surveillance camera.
3: I had called in
5: Scott and a couple of other detectives to basically be ready for who this mystery person was going to be that was buying this track phone.
0: Who was it?
8: Coming up, a would-be killer caught on camera.
9: Is this a smoking gun?
7: It definitely points us in a direction.
8: When Dateline continues.
2: My friend has just been shot.
0: Greg Mulvihill had been shot and barely survived. Someone had lured him to the scene of the crime with a call from a burner phone. Now, police gathered around Sergeant Darby Ernst's computer screen to see security camera images of the person who bought the burner.
4: Who was it?
5: It was Diana Lovejoy.
0: Diana Lovejoy, Greg Mulvihill's soon-to-be ex-wife.
9: Is this a smoking gun, getting this photo of Diana Lovejoy?
7: It definitely points us in a direction, so there's a lot more to be done.
0: Sergeant Ernst's team searched for more evidence in Diana's home.
5: We were able to locate the clothing that she was wearing when she purchased the phone.
0: Police had enough to arrest Diana and bring her in for questioning. At first, she denied any involvement in the shooting.
4: What is her alibi?
7: That she was at home all night long. She never went out.
0: And police realized she might be telling the truth about that. Just because she bought the track phone didn't mean she was at the crime scene.
4: Because Diana was most likely not the person lying in the grass in camouflage with a rifle.
7: Correct.
4: Fair to say?
7: Yes.
5: Fair to say.
4: Did you ask her if she hired someone?
7: Yes.
4: To kill Greg?
7: Yes. No, I did not.
0: Detectives pressed her, and Diana told them something they didn't expect.
7: She starts to describe her relationship with her shooting instructor.
0: Diana told police her instructor's name, Weldon McDavid.
7: He had volunteered to help her protect herself from her ex-husband.
4: Weldon McDavid was the knight in shining armor to another woman in this area.
5: Right.
7: Yes.
0: That woman, of course, was Crystal Harris. Police knew about her situation, but Diana's story was very different. And it seemed to change as they questioned her. Diana told police that Weldon had agreed to help her win custody of her son by intimidating Greg.
7: Weldon was to scare her ex-husband and give him a kind of just be a big brooding person over him to tell him that he needed to drop all of his custody and just disappear.
0: Diana said that she'd paid Weldon for his services.
7: She gave him $1,000 up front, and another $1,000 after was what was supposed to be paid.
4: Just for scaring him?
7: Yes.
0: Diana said on the night of September 1st, she picked up Weldon at this park and ride.
7: He gets into her car carrying a soft rifle case and dressed in camouflage. And she asked him what was in the case, and he said not to worry about it.
0: She said she gave him the burner phone, dropped him off near the dirt road, then waited for his call. But when she went back to pick him up,
7: he gets into the car and states, "Things went wrong, I had to shoot."
4: What does she say her reaction is to that?
7: She didn't know what had happened. And she didn't ask anything else.
0: That was Diana's story. She hired her shooting instructor to intimidate Greg, but that was it. So now police had another suspect, Weldon McDavid. His wife, Leah, was home with her newborn baby when the phone rang.
10: And I answered the phone. It was SWAT. They were on my street, and they told me to come out of the house with the baby.
4: Did you have any clue why they were there?
10: None.
0: They were there to look for evidence that Weldon shot Greg Mulvihill.
11: The most striking thing about the house is that Mr. McDavid had guns everywhere.
0: San Diego County Deputy District Attorney Jody White Breton said they found a number of guns in the house, but none was connected to the crime. But then, hidden in the garage,
11: they found the upper portion of an AR-15.
0: Police noticed there was a suppressor or silencer attached to the weapon and a brass bag, which catches shell casings so they don't fall to the ground.
11: And the brass bag happened to have 7 spent shell casings in it, which is the same number of shots that were fired that night in Carlsbad.
4: You think you found the weapon?
11: Without a doubt, bingo.
4: In this crime?
11: Without a doubt.
0: But Leah still had plenty of doubts.
10: He has the skills to do that. but he doesn't have the personality or the heart to do that.
1: Police arrested Weldon. At the station, he initially denied everything.
12: The gentleman got shot. I'm asking you where you were at last week.
13: Where did you get shot?
12: What location?
13: Rancho Santa Fe, Avenida Soledad.
12: And I don't know that location.
1: But when police told him they had some potential DNA evidence that would place him at the scene, his story suddenly changed.
12: I have a feeling I'm being set up.
14: By who?
12: In fact, I know I'm being set up.
13: Who's setting you up?
12: I'm so stupid.
1: Prosecutor Breton didn't believe Weldon had been framed exactly, but set up? In a way, yes. Remember those horrible allegations of abuse Diana made against Greg? That he'd molested her and their son? Breton believes Diana fabricated them.
11: All the therapists, the physicians, everyone that was involved made the determination that there was no truth to it. And when the court system didn't believe her, then she decided to come up with a way to have him killed.
1: And the prosecutor said that's where Weldon came in, a self-styled protector. A man primed to react to the exact type of allegations Diana was making.
15: Oh, God.
1: Remember what Weldon said on Dateline when he heard Crystal Harris's recording of her husband's abuse?
16: I really wanted to go and kill him.
1: The prosecutor believed Diana viewed Weldon as her way to get rid of Greg.
11: I think that she saw in Weldon the exact kind of person that she would need to carry this out. And it is somebody who has a hero complex, and she needed somebody that she could manipulate.
1: The prosecutor learned something else. Diana admitted she had slept with Weldon.
11: And I think she used her sexuality to get him to do what it is that she wanted him to do.
12: All right, ready to proceed?
1: On September 12, 2016, Weldon McDavid and Diana Lovejoy were both arraigned on charges of attempted murder and conspiracy to commit murder. Was Diana a criminal mastermind who manipulated Weldon, sent him on a mission to kill? Was Weldon a would-be warrior who was hired to intimidate Greg, but decided to murder him instead? The two would face trial together. And their defense? Well, you'll just have to hear it for yourself.
8: Coming up, a surprising witness.
17: Diana said, "You need to promise not to tell my mom or my sister."

0: late October 2017. Weldon McDavid and Diana Lovejoy, one-time gun instructor and student, one-time lovers, now on trial together, facing charges they conspired in the attempted murder of Diana's husband, Greg Mulvihill.
1: I'm going to ask that you find both of the defendants guilty of the crime.
0: Prosecutor Jody White-Breton knew she had a strong case.
2: I was on a dirt road.
0: Weldon McDavid had placed himself at the scene of the shooting, and Diana admitted to paying him to scare her husband. But Breton worried the defense would try to use Diana's unsubstantiated allegations of sexual assault against Greg to try and sway the jury.
3: They might see this as, well, she had a right to do that if her husband was doing something to the child.
4: So I had to walk a balance of deciding whether or not I was going to let in the allegations that she had made or try and ignore them. And ultimately, I decided to just take it square on.
0: It was one of the first things she asked Greg about when he took the stand.
5: Did you ever sexually assault your wife?
6: No.
5: Did you ever molest your boy?
6: No.
0: Greg said he had fought hard for 50-50 custody of his child and didn't want to risk losing that. So he felt compelled to see whatever information the mysterious caller had for him.
6: Holding it like this, and I scanned.
0: Greg demonstrated how he was holding the bright bicycle light in his hand when he noticed what he thought was a pile of clothes in the brush.
6: Staring at it for a second, I realized I was looking at a barrel and a scope of a gun.
0: And then, a gunshot.
6: It felt like I had been hit in the back, which was confusing to me because I knew I was looking at a gun, but it felt like someone hit me in the back.
0: In the confusion, Greg said he or Jason yelled run, or possibly gun.
6: And while we were running, I heard about six more rapid gunshots.
0: The prosecution argued Diana paid Weldon McDavid to kill Greg that night. And it seemed Weldon may not have been the only one Diana approached with this goal in mind.
5: You saw me square.
0: There was an unlikely witness against Diana, a woman who reluctantly shared her story with prosecutors. Her own aunt, Diana Clark.
1: Diana said, you need to promise not to tell my mom or my sister. Can you promise me that? And I said, yes.
0: Then Aunt Diana testified that on Christmas Day 2015, her niece asked her this.
1: She said, can you help me find someone to kill Greg?
0: Aunt Diana did not help her niece find a hitman. Instead, the state argued, Diana Lovejoy found Weldon McDavid.
7: Good afternoon, Mr. McDavid.
0: And when it came time for the defense to make its case, he was the star witness.
7: Mr. McDavid, you talked about...
0: According to Weldon, the only plan the night of the shooting was to gather information for Diana.
7: How much was she going to pay you to gather this information?
2: It was $2,000.
0: Weldon said he called Greg from the burner phone, claiming he had evidence he'd abused his child. The idea, said Weldon, was that if Greg actually showed up at the location, that proved his guilt. Weldon said he planned to record Greg so Diana could take that information to court.
2: Anybody who's not guilty of child abuse, in my mind, would not come out at night to meet someone or to pick up any evidence that they didn't know where it came from.
0: Weldon said that he was not planning to fire any shots until he claimed he heard one of the men say, I've got a gun.
2: As soon as he said those words, I decided I had to do something.
0: So Weldon said he aimed his AR-15 at the flashlight and fired. He said he hit Greg by accident.
2: The shot that I missed was the flashlight.
0: Weldon's proof it

0: attorney. He did not represent him at the trial. He believes Weldon acted out of what he calls a misguided hero complex, but never planned to kill or even hurt Greg Mulvihill.
1: There you go.
0: Acosta said he thinks Weldon's experience with Crystal Harris had a profound impact on him.
2: That was the first case where he heard nobody was listening to this woman, and ultimately that woman was born to be correct. And now he has a second woman who's saying, nobody's listening to me. So what do you do when nobody else is willing to help? You help.
3: Did you yourself have any conversations about a plan to kill Gregory Mulvihill?
4: No.
0: The big question on cross-examination, why show up in camouflage with an AR-15 if the goal was just to record Greg picking up the package?
5: Could you not have just accomplished the exact same goal by sitting in your car and watch him walk down?
4: That would have put me out in the open and made me a potential target.
5: So you felt it was safer for everybody concerned for you to be dressed in camo with an AR-15 tucked under the bushes pointing at him. That was a safer thing to do.
4: Based on my training and my experience, yes, I thought that was the safest for everyone involved.
0: But remember how dark it was the night of the shooting, the night of the new moon? The prosecutor said that was no coincidence. Diana purposely chose a night when Weldon could hide unseen.
6: There were Google searches that Ms. Lovejoy had made regarding the new moon and when it was, and when the peak point of darkness was, which happened to be at the same time that they lured him out there.
0: And the prosecution had one more piece of evidence for the jury, a potential financial motive for murder. As part of the divorce settlement, Diana owed Greg $120,000. The money was due 3 weeks after the date of the shooting.
6: However, if he's dead, it would just go to his estate, which would ultimately come right back to Miss Lovejoy.
0: In closing arguments, the prosecutor said there was no doubt Diana Lovejoy and Weldon McDavid had conspired to kill Greg Mulvihill.
6: They didn't plan for Jason Kovach. They didn't plan for a bright bike light to light up Mr. McDavid laying on his belly. And they didn't plan to get caught. No reason to kill. They had 120,000 reasons to kill.
0: What would the jury think? First, let's see what you think. Hear what Weldon and Diana had to say when we visited them in jail.
7: Coming up, a defendant's biggest regret, not what you might think.
8: If I could only take back one thing, I would take that.
7: And drama in court.

0: know that I did not attempt to murder anyone.
1: We met with Weldon McDavitt at the Vista, California detention facility, where he'd been since his arrest on charges he and Diana Lovejoy had conspired to murder her husband.
2: You had an AR-15. You're lying on your belly in camouflage. You have a gun suppressor, a brass bag to catch your shell casings. This sounds like a plan to kill someone.
0: If I was going to kill him, I could have hit him at any point, you know, in that walk. You know, that would have been easy.
2: Why did you keep firing? 6 times.
0: I fired over their heads so they would start to run. If I wanted to kill them, I had more than ample opportunity. They were running.
1: Weldon told us it was ridiculous to believe he would kill someone for $2,000 and called having sex with Diana his biggest regret.
0: It was wholly unsatisfying. If I could only take back one thing, I would take that out of the equation.
2: Being with Diana?
0: Yes.
2: You wouldn't take back shooting Greg?
0: If there was only one thing I could take away, I would take that away, because I hurt my wife, and that means more to me than anything.
1: Weldon insisted the only thing that brought him to that dirt road the night of the shooting was a desire to help Diana and her son.
2: Did Diana Lovejoy have a hold on you?
0: No.
2: Was she manipulating you in any way?
0: No.
2: It's been said that you have a misguided hero complex. What do you say to that?
0: I'm no one's hero. Not at all. And, you know, if trying to help someone is a misguided hero, so be it.
1: We went to Diana's jail to speak with her as well.
2: Did you and Weldon have a plan to kill Greg Mulvihill?
3: No, absolutely not.
2: So then why lure him there? Why put yourself in this position?
3: I wouldn't even say that we lured him. I would say that he had a choice. He set up a meeting with Weldon.
1: We didn't have much time at the jail, so we spoke again by phone. This time, I wanted to ask her about Aunt Diana.
2: Your Aunt Diana was a key witness for the prosecution. She claims you two had that conversation, that you were looking for someone to kill Greg.
4: Right, she claims that, yes. And it's not true.
1: Diana said she was never close with her aunt.
4: She's highly manipulative, she's highly selfish, and I know that my aunt has a motive to help Greg's case, my ex, because she wants access to my son.
1: But in a letter to the court, Aunt Diana wrote that she was always generous with her niece and supportive of her and her son. We then asked Diana Lovejoy, did she mastermind a murder plot?
4: There was absolutely no talk or no thinking about killing anyone or harming anyone. I have a huge heart and I'm not capable of hurting someone.
1: Would the jury agree? After about a half day of deliberations, a verdict.
5: We, the jury, in the above entitled cause, find the defendant, Diana Jean Lovejoy, guilty of the crime of attempted murder of Greg.
1: Guilty of attempted murder and conspiracy to commit murder. Then, something unexpected happened.
5: Weldon K. McDavitt, defendant. Verdict.
1: While Weldon McDavitt waited to hear his fate,
5: guilty of the crime of conspiracy.
1: Diana collapsed, seemingly overcome with shock.
6: Okay, folks. All right, we're going to be in recess.
1: Court was adjourned, and Diana was handcuffed to a gurney, wheeled out to an ambulance, and brought to a hospital, where she made a full recovery.
5: Okay.
1: When court resumed,
5: guilty of the crime of conspiracy to commit murder,
1: Weldon learned he'd also been convicted on all charges.
7: Morning, Your Honor.
1: At their sentencing hearing 2.5 months later, Weldon addressed the court.
8: I did not intend to shoot Mr. Mulvihill. I'm sorry that I shot Mr. Mulvihill. It was an aiming error, as I stated previously.
1: And then Diana spoke publicly for the first time.
9: It's so painful that some people in this world seem to think that I would have it in me to do this. I still care about Greg, and as much as I did love him. I loved him a lot. I just hope that reality, the higher reality of what really happened and we really intended comes out. And I believe it will someday. Thank you.
1: Weldon was sentenced to 50 years to life in prison, but is seeking resentencing based on changes in the law. Diana's sentence? 26 years to life.
2: Did you ever think that your friend Diana could ever get wrapped up in a wild story like this?
10: No. No, it's my worst nightmare.
1: Greg Mulvihill now has full custody of their son.
11: I've actually had a lot of heart-to-hearts with Greg Mulvihill, and I do genuinely think he's a sweet, nice man, and he didn't deserve any of this.
1: Leah, who's now a single parent too, said after the verdict,
12: he shouldn't be in prison. He should be home. Weldon's a beautiful person that should, my son should be able to have that in his life.
1: Weldon McDavid, the man who said he just wanted to help, who once empowered a woman caught in an abusive marriage. Now, the fallen hero, contemplating life behind bars. Perhaps he sums it up best.
0: There's no winners here. You know, there's no winners at all. You know, this whole situation is a loss.
13: That's all for now. I'm Lester Holt. Thanks for joining us.
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15: I had a huge crush on him. He had this amazing voice.
16: Very gregarious, very charismatic. And I think that passion that he had for people came through.
17: He was the guy the whole town woke up to. Morning DJ Stephen B.
18: He was so funny, and he had such a great love of music.
19: He's lovable. I mean, everybody loves Stephen B.
17: But soon, it was fatally clear that not everybody did.
20: They came up on a body floating in the water.
16: Shot him one time in the back of the head.
19: I felt like I was in some made-for-TV movie. It's like, this can't be happening.
17: What did happen? The hunt is on. A gleaming yacht.
19: I thought, why did you get on that boat?
17: A scheming businessman. And a missing fortune.
19: You're a multimillionaire, and you don't have any money.
17: From high seas adventure to heart-stopping murder.
16: I don't think I'll ever get another case quite like this.

0: Thanks for joining us. I'm Lester Holt. He was one of the lucky ones who found fame and fortune. A DJ with a golden voice on the radio and a golden touch in life. Then he vanished in a mystery that stretched from the coast of California to a quiet town in Montana. And the clue to it all? You might never guess. Wrapped in a napkin, tucked in a cabinet, hidden in a library. But would anyone find it? Here's Keith Morrison.
1: Down below the surface of the Pacific Ocean, on the far side of California's Catalina Island, is a silent current. Strange how it flows up to the swelling coastline of Santa Barbara, then just before the open sea, turns back to glide again past this storied island with, one sunny day in May 2006, someone in it.
2: I have a saying that I'd rather be lucky than good.
1: Ken Clark, then of the L.A. Sheriff's Department, had been at it a long time, as had Robert Martindale, more than 50 years between them. But nothing like the case that literally floated to them on a lonely reach of ocean out by Catalina. Would never have had the case at all, except...
2: We were lucky that we had some boaters leaving Newport Beach, going to Catalina Island, and they came up on a body floating in the water.
3: Just happened to see it?
2: Just happened to
3: see
2: it.
3: That's a big ocean out there.
2: Absolutely.
3: So the chances of it being seen are, what, needle in a haystack?
2: Very slim.
1: The sailors had spotted a flock of shrieking seagulls perched on top of a body. Looked like it had been in the water for some time.
2: It was in extreme decomposition phase.
3: Right.
2: Bloated and...
4: Barnacles had attached themselves.
3: Barnacles already?
2: Absolutely.
4: Correct. Yes.
1: There was no ID on the body. It was labeled John Doe and taken to the L.A. coroner's office.
4: Well, initially it was believed to be a drowning victim.
1: But who was he? Identifying their John Doe posed a huge challenge.
2: We could only say it was a human being, and that was it.
1: Though there was one odd thing. Medical examiner pointed to the man's left hand. Three fingers were missing. And clearly had been, said the examiner, for years.
2: When the victim was young, he had an accident where he severed three fingers on his left hand.
1: Which at least offered a slim chance of getting an ID.
2: We were hoping if someone were to call and said, my friend is missing, tell us something about him.
1: And then another piece of luck. Someone did call, looking for a friend he hadn't seen for weeks. A friend who had lost three fingers in a junior high school wood shop accident. And just like that, John Doe had a name and a whole remarkable life.
2: Our victim we identified as Stephen Bailey Williams.
1: Stephen Bailey Williams, better known to his friends, family, and fans as Stephen B.
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1: A DJ with a distinctive voice and personality that had made him famous in the 1980s as part of the hit Denver-based radio show Stephen B. and the Hawk.
6: He was really at his professional zenith in Denver.
1: Doug Johnson and Stephen were friends for more than 30 years.
6: They were the guys that really pioneered two-man morning radio. They were funny, they were great writers, they were great comedians.
7: He's lovable. I mean, everybody loves Stephen B.
1: Young Cillian Nolan had a big crush on Stephen B. when they both worked in a Hawaii radio station back in the early days. So she worked up her nerve.
7: I went in and asked Stephen B. if he'd be my date to the Beach Boys concert, and he turned me down, and I was just, like, devastated, you know? And so I was sitting in my little sales cubicle, and
8: what's the matter with me?
7: The general manager walks in, and he goes, I think you need to know something. And I said, what? And he goes, well, if you were a boy, he would have gone. And I'm like, here I am from West Virginia, 18. I'm like, what? And he goes, he's gay. It's like, oh, okay, well, I can accept that then, you know, so.
1: And that very day, Sylvia and Stephen began a warm, lifelong friendship. Many afternoons spent lingering at this coffee shop. And many memorable evenings.
9: What were those dinners like?
7: Oh, Stephen's an amazing cook.
6: If you were patient, he was good. He was a phenomenal cook, but you had to be geared to eating at like 10:30 or 11, because he was the type of person that if he would talk to you, you would have his undivided attention.
7: So by the time we would eat, it's like everybody's drunk.
1: And then Somewhere in the middle of the 90s, the radio business seemed to tire of Stephen's huge, deep voice and happy style. He got a job in the winery business for a while, then went home to care for his ailing father in Southern California. And in 2003, when his father died...
7: Oh, he was devastated.
1: And then, in the depths of his despair, a window opened to a whole new set of possibilities. Stephen made a new friend who had just bought a yacht, planned to sail it around the world. Would Stephen like to go along, be the chef?
3: Did he know anything about sailing?
6: No, nothing at all.
3: What did you think about that?
6: He's excited about this. It's a nice diversion. It's something for him to focus on after his dad died.
7: I thought it was amazing. I said, I think it's awesome. I was really excited for him.
1: But now, the dream, the voice, the happy-go-lucky charm, all gone. What happened to Stephen B? Did he fall overboard? In the harsh white light of the pathology lab, the coroner peered down at the body and made a pronouncement. Stephen B did not die of accidental drowning. Couldn't have, because there was a bullet in the back of his head.
0: When we come back, murder? Who might have wanted Stephen B dead?
6: He was bad with money. He was trying to manage the estate, trying to get things organized, which for Stephen was an almost impossible battle.
0: When Dateline continues.
1: There had been so much promise in the air that spring of 2006. The second act of a radio man. All that fun on the radio was over, yes, but now he was all set to sail the world, live a dream. And then he winds up floating face down 7 miles off the coast of California's Catalina Island, a bullet hole in the back of his head. But who wanted him dead? And why? Detectives Ken Clark and Robert Martindale started by asking his friends.
3: What did you find out about him?
2: The thing I noticed about this case, and I give the credit to his friends, was he was surrounded by a group of very close friends that knew a lot about him. These are lifelong friends.
6: He was just a great sounding board, somebody I'd call if I was angry, if I was frustrated, if I needed advice.
3: He could talk you down.
6: Yeah.
3: Or talk you up.
6: Yeah, he could do both, usually at the same time.
1: And recently, Stephen had found a sounding board of his own, a new friend named Harvey Morrow.
7: Oh, he's just a quiet, easygoing guy. He came up to him and said, "Oh my gosh, I'm such a huge fan of Stephen B. and the Hawk." Stephen thought that was awesome.
1: Stephen soon became fast friends with Harvey and his wife, Debbie.
8: What'd you think of Stephen?
10: He was so funny, and he had such a great love of music, and he loved to cook. I thought, oh, this man's going to be perfect to go on the boat with us.
1: Ah, yes, the boat. Harvey had it docked at the L.A. Yacht Club, a 69-foot beauty called the Ilar Mara. Harvey and Debbie had big plans for that boat. They talked about it ever since their first date.
10: He says, "What do you want to do when you retire?" And I said, "I want to sail all over the world."
1: It was her dream of a lifetime, and now Debbie actually found the man who shared it. They married at the dawn of the new millennium, right here on the front porch of their new Texas home. All that adventure to look forward to. And now Harvey had invited Stephen to go along as chef on their beloved yacht. Stephen moved aboard, lived with them on the boat. But before they set sail, there was some work to do.
3: He'd bought this kind of basically old rusty tub, right?
6: Yeah.
1: Greg Lobano helped Harvey fix up the old tub. Greg fashioned all the stainless steel trim. Felt a connection with Harvey, too.
11: He was a Wall Street guy, investment banker, rejecting society.
3: A little bit like you had.
11: Yeah. I'm an outlaw mentality. That's where we bonded, you know.
1: Though as Greg watched Harvey pour money into the boat, the flat screen, the teak, the $50,000 washer dryer.
11: Holy cat, you can buy another boat for 50 grand.
3: Sure.
11: He just wanted the biggest and the best of what he could get, you know.
1: Before Harvey dropped out, he'd been in the investment banking business, had some old stock investments that finally paid off, he said. And so he plowed the money into the boat, along with what a still-working Debbie was able to contribute.
10: He says, "Don't worry, you know, so what if you have to work another year?"
3: He said that?
10: Yeah.
3: What did you think?
10: It's like, well, okay, work another year. But by that time, I'm in it. The boat's bought. He's already sunk so much money into it. So it's like, let's just get this done.
3: Can't walk away now.
10: Right. Can't walk away now. Let's get it done.
1: They did not ask Stephen to kick in a share, which was probably just as well, given how Stephen was with money.
6: The creative side of his mind worked very well, but he was not a good money manager.
1: Stephen Bailey Williams, as his friends told the detectives, had lived hand-to-mouth most of his life. He was a radio guy, made good money, and spent it. Finance, not a strong suit, said his friend Doug Johnson.
6: He was bad with money, and he was paperwork averse. He would just forget to file his taxes for a few years.
3: How many years would he go?
6: Oh, his record was 8.
1: But then Stephen's father died, and the bad money manager was suddenly confronted with a windfall. Stephen inherited nearly $2 million. So now he'd have to manage real money.
6: He was trying to manage the estate, trying to get things organized, which for Stephen was an almost impossible battle.
3: Sure.
1: But happily, there was Harvey, the ex-banker, to help him get the money socked away. A nice, safe tax haven. Offshore.
6: Stephen had said he's helping me with stuff. He's a retired financial planner, investment banker.
3: Just the sort of person I need right
6: yeah,
3: now.
6: Yeah, and boy, this would be a real great help.
1: But that was just business. What really caught Stephen's imagination was sailing around the world. That is, if the boat ever got finished.
7: Because every time he turned around, it was a new computer being put in, or new paintings and fireplaces and satellite systems.
1: And two bathrooms and its full kitchen and, well, never seemed to end. 2 years passed. 3 years. Stephen waiting and waiting.
7: He had wanted to go to culinary school, but Harvey kept saying, oh, we're going to set sail soon. We're going to set sail soon.
1: And then one day, without a word to anyone, Stephen simply disappeared.
0: Coming up.
6: We were all kind of having the same angst that he had just dropped off the radar completely.
7: And I said, how could this be? I mean, you're a multimillionaire and you don't have any money.
0: When David

0: In the spring of 2006, ex-DJ Stephen B. Williams was ready, eager. Any day now, he'd be setting off to sail around the world. And then suddenly, without saying a word to any of his lifelong friends, he vanished.
1: I was worried sick, and we were all kind of having the same angst that he had just dropped off the radar completely.
0: His friends called each other, compared notes. No one had seen Stephen for weeks.
2: So I called Harvey, and I said, "Hey, Harvey, we're all really concerned about Stephen. Have you seen him?" And he's all, "Well, he's over in Hawaii. He went to Hawaii."
0: Now that was strange, because Harvey told another friend Stephen went to Mexico. What'd you think?
1: I thought, well, Stephen wouldn't go to Mexico at gunpoint. I mean, it was completely out of character for him.
0: Then Harvey's friend Greg, the stainless steel guy, said he noticed something strange about Stephen's usually cluttered cabin.
3: It was completely sterile. Just nothing in it, not one loose object.
0: It was as if Stephen had never set foot in here. And then those boaters made their shocking discovery. Stephen face down in the ocean, a bullet in his head.
4: What was it like to get that news?
2: Oh, it was awful. I felt like I was in some made-for-TV movie. It's like, this can't be happening. None of us could believe it was happening.
0: Detectives Ken Clark and Robert Martindale wanted to have a look at Harvey Morrow's boat, Stephen's last known residence, and they wanted to talk to Harvey. They got a search warrant, brought a whole team to the harbor, seized the yacht.
5: When you first walked in, was it
6: clean? Absolutely, yeah. Clean. Clean enough for you, and these are my words, eat off the floor.
0: Pristine, in fact. And for all the diligent efforts of the forensic people, there was no sign of Stephen B.'s existence, no evidence he'd ever set foot on that yacht. They did find some high-tech navigational equipment, which they hoped would tell them where the boat had been, but when the expert analyzed it,
7: he said it was never connected, it was never turned on.
0: There was a manual for a handheld Garmin GPS, but only the manual.
7: We went and we searched and we searched and we searched, and we just didn't find the GPS.
0: Nor did they find Harvey Morrow. He seemed to have disappeared. And that's when they started digging into Harvey's background. Just who was he, anyway?
7: Some said he was as wealthy as $12 million and more.
0: Though when detectives talked to the neighbors here at the yacht club, at least one of them wasn't quite so sure that Harvey was for real.
7: She says, "Me and my husband, we have money, we live on our yacht. I knew when I saw Harvey that he was full of it, because no one dresses like Gilligan and the skipper when they're living on a yacht. And yeah, Harvey always showed up." These are her words. "He showed up in costume."
0: And Harvey's employment history? Turned out it was not quite as gold-plated as Harvey had been letting on, as the detectives discovered.
8: I think everything Harvey's been involved with throughout his career in banking or stockbroking has gone belly up. Everything he's involved in seems to have some type of fraud involved, one con after the next. I don't think he's ever actually had a bona fide job where he's been there for a period of time.
0: Which led to an obvious question. What kind of job had Harvey been doing managing Stephen's inheritance? Sylvia Nolan remembered shortly before Stephen vanished, somebody broke into the trunk of his car where he kept all his personal paperwork, his passport, his trust documents, all stolen.
2: And I said, "Well, please tell me that the document between you and Harvey, you know, wasn't in there." And he goes, "What document?" And I said, "Well, you know, for him investing your $2 million. I said, "You have something documented, right?" And he goes, "No." And I said, "You gave some man you just met a couple years ago $2 million and you got nothing in writing?"
0: She told the detectives, of course. And they took a good look at Harvey's boat and soon learned something that probably should have been obvious all along. That fancy dolled-up tub with its pricey power winches, its expensive electronics, its polished teak washer-dryer fireplace was paid for practically every dollar by the unwitting Stephen B. That answer turned up in meticulous detail in Harvey's own ship's ledger.
8: He put, according to his own ledgers, $1.7 million to that yacht.
7: Mm-hmm.
8: So almost the whole amount he took from Stephen went right back into that yacht.
0: No wonder, said Stephen's friend Sylvia. No wonder the last time they went out to lunch, she had to pick up the check.
2: He was so embarrassed, and I said, "How could this be? I mean, you're a multimillionaire, and you don't have any money." And he said, "Well, Harvey's got it all tied up in these offshore accounts."
0: The detectives discovered Harvey Morrow had put Stephen's inheritance money to an offshore bank account in the British Virgin Islands, just as he said he would. But then, he secretly brought it back to the U.S. in small increments and used the money to refurbish the boat.
4: Harvey just sucked up all that money. All of it.
0: Stephen, by his own admission, a lousy money manager, trusting, vulnerable after the death of his father, was, said detectives, the perfect mark.
8: Stephen was no match for this man at all.
0: Nor, apparently, was his wife, Debbie.
9: I was really very much in love with Harvey.
0: But as she now began to discover, the man she loved had lied. A house in Vail, Colorado, which he told her he owned outright, actually belonged to someone else. The money she sent him when she went back to work vanished. The auto insurance he told her he bought for her didn't exist. And what he said was a $25,000 diamond ring he slipped on her finger when he proposed? A fake.
9: It's cubic zirconium.
0: Just who was that man she married and believed she loved?
9: I don't think Harvey even liked me. You know, love is not only blind. In my instance, it's also deaf and dumb.
0: But devastating as those lies were, Debbie couldn't bring herself to believe Harvey could kill.
9: I never once thought it would be Harvey that would have hurt Stephen.
0: And in fact, there was nothing definitive tying Harvey to Stephen's murder. No sign of any violent struggle. Not a drop of Stephen's blood anywhere on the ship. If only the detectives could talk to Harvey. It turned out they'd just missed him. An employee of the yacht club told investigators Harvey was standing nearby in plain sight, observing as the cops scoured his boat. But by the time they heard that, Harvey was long gone.
8: From friends and knowing his past, there was some speculation that he would go south, and he had some dealings in Belize before, and we believe that's possibly where he's heading.
0: So they put out feelers. Belize, the Virgin Islands, Harvey's old haunts down there. But the trail went cold. Stephen's murder, apparently unsolvable.
10: When we come back, a mysterious stranger surfaces hundreds of miles away.
11: He was very sure of himself, to the point of a little bit smug. The more he would talk, the more intrigued I became.
10: Could he hold the key to the case?
7: Did you ever get any money from Stephen and put it in your account?
10: When Dateline continues.
0: It was September 2006 when a smooth-talking stranger walked into Pete's auto dealership in Great Falls, Montana, and got himself a job as a used car salesman.
11: He was quite the character. Wasn't your typical car salesman persona.
0: Joe Parsetich was the finance manager at Pete's Auto. He was at the dealership the day the new guy started.
11: He was very sure of himself, to the point of a little bit smug. In Montana, where you have a lot of down-to-earth meat and potatoes people, where they're very friendly towards one another, having somebody with a smug, cocky attitude isn't going to go over very well at times.
0: Still, Joe was friendly in the way Montanans are known for. He gave the guy the benefit of the doubt. One Sunday evening, they got to talking. Joe says the new salesman told him how he used to be a successful stockbroker at a beautiful lakefront home in Texas. They even looked up his property on Google Earth. So why on earth, Joe asked, would someone leave all that and come to Great Falls?
11: He had shared that his wife and a couple of her friends had taken their yacht down to the Gulf of Mexico and were going to go sailing for the weekend. During that time, a storm ensued and the boat was capsized and his wife and her friends all perished along with the boat. So he had shared that looking at large bodies of water was just more than he can bear, and he wanted to get as far away from that kind of environment as he could.
0: And who did this tragic past belong to? Joe said the wealthy salesman told him his name was Harvey Morrow. Harvey was quite chatty with Joe, but one thing Harvey didn't know, Joe, his attentive audience, was a former police officer, and Harvey's amazing story made Joe's antenna buzz a little.
11: The more he would talk about the loss of his wife and his boat, the more intrigued I became.
0: So on his way home that night, Joe took a little detour, drove by the hotel where Harvey said he was staying.
11: And when I drove by, I didn't find his SUV at that location that he said, which I didn't think suspicious at the time. But I still, for whatever reason, drove around to see a few other hotels or motels to see if I found his vehicle. And I located his vehicle at a place called Imperial Inn.
0: Why would Harvey lie about something as benign as where he was staying? When Joe got home that night, he went straight to his office and turned on the computer.
11: I entered Harvey Morrow's name on Google, and I was surprised what I had found.
0: A simple Google search, and there it was. A news article describing the murder of disc jockey Stephen B. Williams.
11: And Harvey Morrow was listed as a person of extreme interest.
0: But if Harvey really was a fugitive, wouldn't he have changed his name? Maybe it was an awful misunderstanding. Still, Joe called the captain of Cascade County Sheriff's Department in Great Falls and told him what he'd learned. And it wasn't long before Sergeant Clark in California returned to his desk and saw the red light on his phone. There was a message.
7: He said, "I understand you might be looking for Harvey Morrow."
12: Wow. What'd you think when you heard that message?
7: Well, I was happy.
0: It was another stroke of luck.
7: "You go to Montana because I'm looking for you down in the British Virgin Island. Everyone I talk to in Southern California says that's where you like to go. That's where you're going to be. Unfortunately for you, again, lucky for me, we got a retired cop that is not going to have a bleeding heart. He's going to have sympathy and empathy, and he's going to say, okay, great. But behind the door, he's going to go run you on the computer and goes, oh, my goodness."
0: Sergeants Clark and Martindale ordered a flight to Great Falls, Montana, to pay the elusive Harvey a visit. Joe helped arrange a little meeting at the car dealership.
11: I told Harvey, I said, "I need you to go back out there and get this one particular vehicle prepared that one of his customers were coming back to look at it."
0: And when Harvey stepped out front, officers from the Cascade County Sheriff's Department were waiting for him.
7: They just walked up and said, "Harvey, there's some guys from California who want to talk to you. Put your hands behind your back. You're under arrest." Click, click.
12: No. That was that.
7: That was that.
12: It's very civilized, isn't it?
7: Very civilized.
12: Yeah.
7: Very
12: civilized. You should all live like they do in Great Falls.
7: Yeah. I was impressed. I was very impressed.
12: Yeah.
0: Police searched Harvey's Land Rover, discovered guns and ammunition. They loaded him into the back of a squad car, took him to the local sheriff's department, eager to hear what he had to say.
13: "Yeah, my primary focus is about your vessel work. How much money did you put in that book?"
14: "I don't know."
13: "What was your estimate? What would you think?
14: I have no idea. It's over a period of long time."
7: And so we wanted to key in on him. How much money did you have? How much money did you spend? Where did the money come from? And things of that nature. He was very vague. It became pretty frustrating.
15: "Did you set up Stephen's trust fund?"
14: "You lost me."
15: "Did you set up Stephen's trust fund?"
14: "Stephen took care of his own stuff."
13: "Did you ever help Stephen with his finances after his father's estate sold?"
14: "Yes, Stephen."
13: "Okay.
15: Did you ever get any money from Stephen and put it into your account?"
14: "We passed money back and forth."
15: "How many times did you receive money from Stephen? Was it more than once?"
14: "I don't remember."
15: "You remember how much money you got from Stephen in total?"
14: "No."
15: "You know?"
8: He was very vague. I believe he talked to us thinking he's going to outsmart us in that interview.
12: Was he trying to prevent you from getting him on the record, pinning him down in a way that you could use it against him later?
7: I felt that.
14: "You're asking questions that..."
15: "But Harvey, you're a banker, man. You should know the answers to these questions."
14: "I don't want to talk anymore."
15: "You're done?"
14: "Yeah." "Okay. I mean, you're not telling me anything.
15: Well, we're not finished yet. I told you I got a lot to tell you, and I do. And I will tell you."
14: Tell it to my...
15: "But tell you to what?"
14: "Tell it to a lawyer."
0: Of course, he was going to need one. Harvey was extradited to California, charged with first-degree murder. But for all the evidence that Harvey conned and stole from Stephen B., evidence of murder was pretty thin, at least without another stroke of luck.
10: Coming up...
7: "He said, you need to look at the data that's in this GPS."
8: That GPS was a pivotal point in the investigation that really kind of sealed this whole case together.
10: When

0: In September of 2006, Doug Johnson was walking on the beach, thinking about his friend of 30 years, the murdered one-time DJ, Stephen B. Williams.
1: And I see this light on the beach. I thought, now what can that be? I dropped my cell phone. And it had landed face up, and the panel was lighting up, and I walked over to it, and I picked it up, and it was Ken Clark, Detective Clark, calling to tell me that they had arrested Harvey. It was a real great sense of relief. It was almost indescribable.
0: Which is perhaps where the movie version of this story would end. But real life is not quite like that. For all the suspicion of Stephen's friends, the murder case against Harvey Morrill was rather weak. No evidence sufficient to prove that Harvey shot Stephen and dumped his body in the ocean.
2: We were looking for Stephen's DNA on the boat, knowing that his death was caused by a gunshot wound. It was pretty obvious that there should be something that said, this is where it was.
0: But there wasn't. No blood, no gun, no significant fingerprints. What they needed, couldn't find, was something that put the two men together on the far side of Catalina Island, where that current would have caught the body, carried it round to the spot where boaters saw it floating face down in the water. They hunted everywhere for Harvey's GPS, but they never found it. Months went by, Harvey sitting in jail, no luck for the investigation now. And then a phone call. It was the commandant of Harvey's yacht club.
2: He says, I found a handheld GPS in the library of our club.
0: The commandant told them someone in the club had found the GPS, wrapped in a napkin and hidden in the back of a club library cabinet.
2: And he says that cabinet is in a position where Harvey Morrow always sits and reads all the time. And he showed us a Garmin C60, which exactly matched in the way it looked, all the manuals that we had recovered months earlier on that yacht.
0: Here it was, the device they searched for on the boat and couldn't find.
2: And he said, you need to look at the data that's in this GPS.
0: Amazing thing. The GPS preserved in his memory in almost infinite detail its very last trip, which was as follows. May 4th, 2006, around 2 p.m., the GPS headed out toward Catalina Island, went to the backside, where it seemed to putter around aimlessly in the middle of the night, then returned back to the dock, 6 a.m., May 5th. That little device seemed to pinpoint the place and time of Stephen's murder. But how could detectives be sure the GPS belonged to Harvey and was on his boat? And then, what do you know? Luck again. When Harvey bought the GPS, he took a friend.
3: I was with him in the car when we picked it up. And it was such a cool GPS. I've got one myself.
4: That GPS was a pivotal point in the investigation that really kind of sealed this whole case together.
0: But though the GPS evidence told detectives where Harvey's boat was the day Stephen was killed, how could they be sure Harvey and Stephen were together on the boat at precisely that time?
2: Electronic data is fascinating nowadays.
3: Oh.
2: Very fascinating. Our cell phones, we can follow that signature. We were lucky again.
0: Lucky this time because of Blackjack. Blackjack cell tower, Catalina Island. Where both Harvey and Stephen's cell phones pinged together, just where the GPS said they would be. After which Stephen's cell phone went straight to voicemail, and Harvey sailed right back to his dock the next morning, where he was late for a prearranged fishing trip with his friends.
2: They basically said he looked disheveled. He looked as if he had been up all night. He was not himself.
0: One question left. Exactly what happened on that fancy boat, the last moments of Stephen B.'s life? Doug remembered Stephen was angry over Harvey's handling of his money.
1: He had said that he was going to have a come to Jesus with Harvey. He was going to confront Harvey about the money.
0: Did Stephen confront Harvey over his lost fortune? Is that what led to this?
4: We believe that they were both on deck and he walked up behind him and just walked up, put the gun in the back of his head and pulled the trigger, which can explain the lack of blood evidence. And he just pushed him right over, or he fell over.
0: It took 5 years and over 30,000 pages of evidence to build the case against Harvey Morrow. Most of it hinged on a financial motive, all of it circumstantial. The detectives felt confident about the case they had so carefully assembled, while Harvey all the while maintained his innocence. And then, the very first day of the trial, the bombshell they didn't see coming.
5: Coming up.
6: I thought, oh my God, he's being set free.
5: So many years and so many cons. Was there about to be another

0: It had taken 5 long years to get to this point. But Harvey Morrow was finally being tried for the murder of Stephen B. Police and prosecutors felt confident. That is, until the defense gave its opening statement, and things took an unexpected turn.
1: During the opening statement, it was said that the money that Harvey got from Stephen was money that was owed to Harvey in a loan that happened many years ago.
0: Harvey loaned money to Stephen's father back in the 80s, the defense told the jury. They had a promissory note to prove it.
2: Hadn't you encountered that along the way?
1: No, it was part of the trust packet. And the trust, at this point, the numbers I'm getting from the court, we're over 33,000 pages of documentation.
3: Quite frankly, we miss it.
0: They'd missed evidence that seemed to show Harvey wasn't stealing from Stephen at all, had no motive to kill him. Suddenly, the whole case against Harvey, fragile to begin with, seemed in danger of falling apart. And amid doubt about the new evidence, the judge declared a mistrial.
4: I thought, oh my God, he's being set free.
0: But Harvey wasn't set free. Instead, the state appointed to the case its third prosecutor in 5 years.
5: This was my first case of this particular type.
0: Prosecutor John McKinney.
6: How do you get ready?
5: Quickly.
0: His first task, to address that alleged loan between Harvey and Stephen's father, the issue that caused the mistrial. He spoke to Stephen's best friend and heard this.
7: He said, I know it's a complete fiction. He said, I know it's fraud.
0: And sure enough, when Prosecutor McKinney took a closer look at that loan document, Stephen's father's signature didn't match. Classic sign of a con job, said the prosecutor.
6: Even the idea that there had been any sort of relationship between Morrow and Stephen Williams' father was nonsense, right? Bogus. Couldn't have possibly been.
5: Couldn't have possibly been, and wasn't corroborated by any evidence whatsoever.
8: It's pretty much done.
0: Now he was ready for the new trial. He showed the jury, check by check, how Harvey drained Stephen's accounts, all $1.7 million, in just 3 years, to dress up a boat that was never going to sail anywhere.
5: The boat wasn't properly outfitted for a trip around the world. In fact, it was outfitted in such a way that suggests that it was just going to be a showpiece. It was going to be part of his con, part of the image that he liked to sell to people.
0: Then the prosecutor took the jury through the GPS and cell phone records and explained how that evidence put Stephen and Harvey together on the far side of Catalina Island, after which Stephen vanished and Harvey told conflicting stories about where he supposedly went.
5: I think the most damning evidence in this regard was the fact that despite having a history of calling Mr. Williams on a telephone over the years that they knew each other, he never called his phone one time after the day the victim went missing.
0: That didn't mean Harvey killed Stephen, the defense said. Stephen B. was so depressed about losing his career and his father, about getting older, that he killed himself. And the medical examiner testified it was possible Stephen could have shot himself.
9: What was your opinion of the idea that he might have committed suicide?
7: I think it was incredulous. I don't think he would have done it.
0: Still, it was another explanation, and the jury would have to consider it. So now the courtroom waited and whispered. Would Harvey take the stand?
5: I told the investigators that I thought he was going to testify, and they didn't think so. They thought I was crazy.
9: What made you think he would?
5: Well, he's a con man, and he likes to talk. And con men think they can talk themselves out of any situation.
0: He was right. Sure enough, Harvey was confident, self-assured, had answers for almost everything. He didn't steal Stephen's money, he said.
5: He came up with a story that no one had heard before his testimony.
0: Which was that Stephen actually owed him his entire inheritance to pay back a whole different loan. This second loan was verbal, said Harvey, done on a handshake. Undocumented, naturally.
5: But Mr. Morrow thought he could sell it. He is a con man, and he told it with a straight face.
0: Would jurors believe him? Stephen's friend Sylvia worried.
4: You know, I was thinking, oh my gosh, what if he cons these people, you know, the way that he cons Stephen?
0: And perhaps there was reason to worry. The jury stayed out for almost 2 full days.
3: No, it was a long couple days, I'll tell you that.
0: And then, finally.
8: We, the jury in the above entitled action, find the defendant, Harvey Morrow, guilty of the crime of willful, deliberate, and premeditated first-degree murder of Stephen B. Williams.
4: Oh my gosh, they're all holding hands, and when they read it, we all started crying and just were so grateful.
0: And Stephen's many friends poured into the courtroom the day Harvey was sentenced. Doug Johnson read a statement for all of them, things he had to say to Harvey.
10: 4 years, he ate his food, lived and worked on what he thought was a common goal, the whole time stealing from him, and ultimately taking what was most precious, his life. You worship a false god, the god of arrogance, ego, and greed. Today, our nightmare ends. Today, yours really begins.
0: Harvey was sentenced to life without parole, after which his now ex-wife, Debbie, invited us down to the pier, where she took Harvey's fake engagement ring and the other costume jewelry he'd given her. And
11: I threw them into the water as a tribute to Stephen.
0: And his friends?
7: Stephen was part of my family. He's part of the family you get to pick. I can open a great bottle of wine and sit there and think about Stephen. The pain fades, the memories are sustained, and that's the part that, you know, that I'll just keep with me forever.
4: The only way that I can kind of deal with it is I knew that he was eventually going to get on a boat and sail around the world. So I just kind of think of him out there, you know, he's out there somewhere.
0: Out there like the happy-go-lucky free spirit on the radio.
12: That's a good one.
0: The man they called Stephen B.
12: Have a good weekend. Bye.
13: That's all for now. I'm Lester Holt. Thanks for joining us.
14: I was one of the last to suspect anything. Even though you were hopeful, you knew. As soon as you hung up the phone, you knew. How does anybody look at somebody drowning and not help them? How do you do that?
15: A perfect husband, a perfect father, a perfect mystery.
16: They found the boat. Mike wasn't in it.
17: We thought maybe he's had an accident.
18: The thought is the alligators have eaten Mike.
15: But this lake was hiding more than gators.
16: Mike was the only hunter that had gone overboard in that lake that had never been found.
19: Something don't add up.
14: People were saying why Betty ran off.
20: There have just been so many wild stories.
15: Two lovers share a secret.
16: He had this desire to have her.
20: There was an affair happening for years.
15: They can choose each other.
21: You're waiting for that crack.
22: He was going to kill you and make you go away.
18: Obviously, she knew what happened to him. She had to know.
15: Or choose the truth.
20: Finally, we're going to find out what really happened. Maybe justice will be served.
15: A chilling confession reveals a crime almost too cruel to be true. I'm Lester Holt, and this is Dateline. Here's Dennis Murphy with Secrets of Lake Seminole.
23: Lake Seminole, an hour outside Florida's state capital, is deep south. Fishing, hunting country with Spanish moss on the oaks. In season, the duck hunters are out before dawn. And it was there in the year 2000 on a

0: His wife Denise called around to family. It was already late afternoon when Mike's brother Nick got the worrying news.
1: There was going to be a search already starting over at Lake Seminole, so we called a friend of ours and we went together.
0: Mike's coworker, Christy Garrett.
2: Mike is very skilled. I mean, he is a very skilled hunter, and we thought maybe he's had an accident.
0: As a cold front moved in, a formal search began on the 30,000-acre lake. One member of the search party arrived early and stayed late. It was Mike's best friend going back to school days, Brian Winchester. He and his dad, using a spotlight, made the first big discovery.
1: Brian Winchester had found the boat. Mike wasn't in it. His decoys were all in the boat, which, of course, let everybody think, obviously, he'd never got started hunting that morning.
3: What picture came together for you at that point?
1: Well, I think I was like everybody else, worried that he might have fallen out.
4: This Clay.
0: Mike's boss, Clay Ketchum.
4: Brian stood with me, and anytime they would come up with a potential hit, Brian said, I just don't want to be here when they find Mike.
0: Man-made Lake Seminole can be treacherous for boaters. It was a one-time peach orchard before it was flooded, and tree stumps lurked just below the surface.
5: At night, these are very hard to see.
0: Fish and Wildlife Officer David Arnett was at the scene.
5: You hit a stump, and you could be thrown out very easily.
0: They didn't have a body, but there was an early theory among seasoned hunters about what might have happened. Mike, in the pre-dawn hour, had hit a stump and been thrown into the weed-filled lake. Like most duck hunters, he was known to wear chest-high waders, and they could turn deadly just like that.
5: Waders are bulky. They're basically like putting two buckets on your legs. You got problems with them filling up with water and taking you down.
0: And what was down there, everybody knew, were alligators. Hard to think of such an awful end for a nice, hard-working husband and father like Mike Williams.
3: Popular mind, the gators got him, huh?
4: Yes. Your heart is kind of, in your stomach is kind of gripped by that, but just the sheer awfulness of it.
0: But there was a big problem with the gator theory. With such unusually cold temperatures, Fish and Wildlife officers like Alton Reno knew the alligators weren't stirring much.
6: His metabolism is down so low, he don't want to eat. They're like a bear, they go into hibernation.
0: Then, on the 10th day of searching, Officer Reno found a hunter's hat floating on the water. Brian, the best friend, thought it looked familiar.
6: He comes up out here to the tent and shows us a photograph with Mike with that hat on.
0: Surely that hat was as good as evidence that Mike had had an accident and drowned in Lake Seminole. Mike's co-workers, Liz Boyette and Christy Garrett, felt hope slip away.
3: When did you both realize that this was it?
7: I think we all knew that something had happened.
8: True. After a few weeks had passed, we knew that Mike wasn't coming back.
0: Months went by with no sign of Mike. And then, in June, something of Mike's did literally surface that made people wonder. His chest-high waders. They were as clean as this new pair and showed no sign of a gator attack.
5: We found no indication of any bite marks on the waders, no indication of any human remains whatsoever.
0: Traces of Mike, but still no body. And how unusual that was for a lake not to give up its dead.
1: Mike, at that point, was the only hunter, fisherman that had gone overboard in that lake, so that had never been found.
0: Fish and Wildlife officers were confounded. Eventually, the case of the missing boater was handed off to local sheriff's detectives to investigate.
6: I remember telling some of the guys, investigators, we might want to look into this a little deeper because something don't add up.
9: 1 year after Mike goes missing, his wife Denise visits the lake for a final goodbye. When we come back,
10: she had a flower with her and she'd written Mike a note.
9: And there is growing suspicion this wasn't an accident.
4: No, something is wrong here.
9: When Dateline continues.
0: Duck hunter Mike Williams had disappeared on Lake Seminole, and his wife, Denise, was alone with a young daughter to raise. Their story began as high school sweethearts. He, the football star and student council president. She, the cheerleader and homecoming queen. Patty Ketchum, the wife of Mike's boss, got to know them both.

0: impressions of her, Patty?
1: Oh, just as nice, just absolutely delightful. Absolutely delightful.
2: After attending a private Christian high school, the two graduated from hometown Florida State University and got married. Their baby girl, Ansley, was born on Mother's Day. Denise was a CPA. Mike, meanwhile, had become an ace real estate appraiser in his hometown, Tallahassee. Mike's boss, Clay Ketchum, was amazed that despite the 15-hour days Mike put in at the office, he always made time to take care of the home front.
3: Make sure that dinner was ready, laundry got going.
0: So he's Mr. Mom.
3: He's Mr. Mom. We all said we wanted to be married to Mike Williams. I mean, we all needed a Mike Williams in our life.
2: Mike's coworkers took mischievous delight in wondering what Denise had in store for him when she called him at the office.
4: I'm across the street, please. I need
0: come
4: gas.
0: Come pump my gas?
5: Yeah. He worked upstairs, so you hear this bam, bam, bam, bam, bam, bam, bam down the steps.
6: I guess Denise needs gas.
2: But now, with Mike gone, Denise would be the sole provider for their young daughter. Fortunately, Mike had several hefty insurance policies.
5: You have a small child and a wife to take care of? Sure. Yeah, you need to get insurance, you know.
2: Brian, Mike's best friend and an insurance broker himself, helped Denise navigate the claims process. For as long as most people could remember, Denise and Mike and Brian and his wife Kathy had been couples together. They all attended that private Christian high school, married their high school sweethearts, and had children about the same time. And then came Lake Seminole. After a year had gone by since Mike disappeared, Denise asked Patty to take her to the lake.
1: She told me how she had been going to a Christian counselor and he had encouraged her to do this. And she had a flower with her and she'd written Mike a note. And I guess probably 30, 45 minutes later, she came back. She'd been crying.
0: The flower and the letter in particular.
1: Those were left at the lake.
2: Gone, but definitely not forgotten, according to Becky Moss, Denise's friend and coworker.
7: She loved him like a woman would love your life partner, your soulmate.
2: The official death certificate said Mike drowned while duck hunting. But for Mike's family and friends, doubts started creeping in, spurred on by little things that just didn't add up. Like those waders found 6 months after Mike disappeared. They looked almost pristine.
3: No. Something is wrong here.
0: Staged?
3: I thought staged because I know that anything left in a lake for any period of time is going to have algae on it.
2: Speculation gave way to suspicion. Could Mike's disappearance be the result of foul play? Enter the wild card, the squeakiest of squeaky wheels, Mike Williams' mother, who simply was not buying the official story that Mike, an experienced outdoorsman, had an accident on that lake.
8: Mike is not in Lake Seminole. He did not drown. He did not get eaten by alligators.
2: Some called Cheryl Williams, with her pigtails, eccentric, even crazy. But she demanded answers, appealing first to the media, and when she didn't get any results, she opened her purse and spent money she really couldn't afford.
8: I take out an ad in the Tallahassee Democrat, and I ask the public to help me find my son. It was a $1,200 ad.
2: Earnings from the daycare center she operated out of her home.
8: You have to change a lot of diapers to pay for an ad that expensive. But it got publicity.
2: Some of the daycare center kids, now all grown, like Maria Denmark, remembered making missing person posters.
9: I was only 6 years old when Mike went missing. I remember somebody would draw out Mike's name and missing, and then we would fill it in with a black Sharpie.
2: Miss Cheryl, as she became known, was a one-woman campaign. She wrote letters to the governor every day for years, 2,600 in all. She paid for billboards and stood outside churches with posters.
8: The ministers would get mad because I was outside their church. Miss Williams, why don't you leave?
2: Cheryl didn't.
0: You were getting a reputation around town as this kind of batty lady with the pigtails out there with her signs and the billboards
8: everybody,
0: and the letters to the editor, and you became
8: everybody
0: famous.
8: Called me crazy.
2: But not everybody. Police began to take Cheryl seriously after years of her struggling to draw attention to Mike's case.
10: Miss Cheryl is a straight shooter, and she tells it like it is.
2: Will Mickler is an agent with the FDLE, the Florida Department of Law Enforcement. a top cops agency with statewide jurisdiction. 4 years after Mike went missing, they agreed to take the case.
10: If it wasn't for Ms. Sherrill, this case would have never gotten into the hands of criminal investigators.
2: But Mike's widow, Denise, didn't appreciate what Sherrill was doing.
8: She's upset because she and her daddy said it was an invasion of their privacy.
2: Denise's friend, Becky Moss, in her defense, said Denise told Sherrill to stop all the noise because it was confusing her daughter.
7: Mrs. Williams had very strong feelings that Mike was still alive, and she was telling that to the little girl when, by all accounts, he was not.
8: Nick and I never told Angeli that her daddy was alive. Never.
2: Then Denise upped the ante, laying down a demand to her mother-in-law. Stop raising a ruckus, or Sherrill would never see her granddaughter Angeli again.
8: So she followed through with her promise.
0: And your granddaughter's gone.
8: Totally gone out of my life. But I couldn't stop. I had to find out what happened to Mike.
2: And that smoldering stalemate between Sherrill and Denise held fast as the years went by. In time, Denise Williams began dating, even thinking about marriage with one of her suitors. But soon the rumor mill would be abuzz with a more sensational take on Denise's love life.
6: Coming up,
11: all of a sudden we find out she's dating Brian Winchester.
6: Shocking to some, suspicious to others.
12: It's so creepy.

0: duck seasons came and went as the years rolled by. Long after Mike Williams' ill-fated hunting trip, Denise was working for the state as an accountant, a young widow raising her daughter, Ansley. She'd started dating again, and one day there was a new man in her life, someone with a very familiar name.
1: And then all of a sudden we find out she's dating Brian Winchester.
0: Brian, Mike's best friend and fishing and hunting buddy. Since their days as a happy foursome in high school and beyond, Brian and his wife Kathy had gotten a divorce. Friend Becky Moss said Brian wasn't Denise's first relationship after Mike.
2: Denise dated other people.
3: So she didn't fly right into his arms?
2: No. I mean, she had reservations for a while. He really kind of had to prove himself to her in terms of where he was at with his Christianity.
0: Nonetheless, this was a juicy tidbit. Mike's best friend hooking up with the widow of the man who disappeared. It didn't take the court of public opinion long to do the math. Could Brian have had anything to do with Mike's disappearance? And what did Denise know? Those coffee shop conspiracies took wing when 5 years after Mike's disappearance, Brian married Denise. Mike's old boss and his wife were invited to the wedding. They'd heard the rumors too.
4: The minister got up and said, "There is nothing that I don't know between the two of them." And Patty and I kind of punched each other in the ribs and said, "Well, there might be one little piece of information that he's not aware of."
0: Brian moved into the same house Mike and Denise had lived in together and began raising Mike's daughter.
4: What really bothered me the most was the fact that they stayed in Mike's house.
3: Raising that child.
4: Raising the child and assumes the role of father.
3: Takes over his life.
4: Takes virtually. Over his life.
5: It's so creepy.
0: For Cheryl, the marriage seemed to corroborate long-running suspicions that she'd worked like a sick tooth. She'd kept a detailed notebook about Mike's disappearance, and Brian and Denise were filling more and more pages in it. She alerted investigator Mike Devaney from the FDLE about her suspicions and shared a 27-page summary of her notes.
6: She was a good source of information, and she was a real bulldog on this.
0: Like this item, Cheryl noted. Remember those insurance policies Mike bought? They were worth $1.75 million. And it was Brian who actually sold Mike a large part of them. And those waiters that surfaced after Mike went missing were used by Denise's lawyer as evidence to declare Mike dead in just 7 months so she could collect her money.
3: That's better than icing on the cake. If one of your goals is to get the woman, you
1: definitely
3: also get the money.
1: That was all that I really needed to know.
0: But the authorities needed much more than idle gossip. Tully Sparkman, an investigator for the prosecutor's office, worked the case for 10 long years.
3: Are suspicions getting grounded in the relationship between Denise and Brian, or was it in the money trail, or what?
7: It was all of it. I mean, it's a cumulative thing. You start looking at, you know, the odd fact that the body never floated, the waiters popping up, the money.
0: So the investigators kept their eyes on the married couple, Brian and Denise, and bided their time. If either one of them was harboring a secret involving foul play, eventually, it might have a corrosive effect on their relationship.
7: Well, they're not going to turn on each other while they're married, but then you're waiting on things to flare up.
0: And in 2012, 7 years into their marriage, they did flare up. Brian moved out. Denise wanted a divorce, but Brian managed to put it off for years.
3: So the marriage was finished at that point?
7: Yeah, I would say so.
0: In August 2016, Brian did something that nearly ended very badly for Denise. The wild episode started one morning as Denise got in her car to go to work. Hiding in the back seat, Brian popped up, shoved a gun in her ribs, and said drive. Denise managed to pull into a shopping center parking lot where she talked Brian into letting her go. She promised she wouldn't tell police. But after Brian left, she did report her abduction.
8: He's screaming and I'm just like shaking.
0: Denise said an unhinged Brian, upset about the divorce, even threatened to take his own life.
8: He kept saying, "I've lost everything. I have nothing to live for." Many times, "I'm going to kill myself."
9: Did he tell you how he was going to do that or where he was going
8: to do it? No, but he said he bought the gun to do it. I said, "Did you actually plan to kill both of us today?" He goes, "Well, me."
0: As Denise relived the horror of the day, little did she know that in an adjoining room, an FDLE agent was listening. He wasn't interested in some high-voltage domestic quarrel. He wanted to know about Mike's disappearance and what Brian had to do with it, and what Denise might know.
8: God, man.
0: Denise's already very bad day was about to get infinitely worse.
10: coming up.
11: Where do you think Mike's buried at?
8: Oh, I have no idea.
10: So many secrets. What was the truth?
12: I'm sure it's something. He told you something.
10: When Dateline continues.
0: Denise Williams had been carjacked at gunpoint by her estranged husband, Brian Winchester. And now she was sitting in a police interview room giving her version of the abduction.
12: What would lead him to this?
8: To want to kill himself? Because, I mean, our marriage is over.
0: But police believe Brian wasn't going to kill just himself, especially after Denise told them he'd brought along a tarp and bleach as well as the gun.
12: Denise, he was going to kill you. He brought that stuff using the cover his tracks.
0: For years, police felt that Brian and Denise were the keys to understanding Mike's disappearance. And now with the kidnapping, they believe Brian was taking no chances in getting rid of the one person who might know what he had done.
12: I'm sure at some point he told you something. I'm telling you, he killed Mike and he was going to kill you and make you go away.
0: The detective pressed her, asking Denise if she really knew the man she'd married.
12: That person you saw today, he killed Mike, didn't he?
8: That person could.
12: And he did. And that's who he was then. He has conned you to no end. It's not your fault.
8: I mean, that person today could have done anything. And anything. I don't know. That's not the person that I married. That's not the person that I knew.
0: Mike Devaney, the FDLE lead agent, couldn't believe Denise was finally being questioned about what happened to Mike.
6: FDLE agents had approached Brian and Denise on one occasion, and they both refused to talk. They went straight to an attorney, and that was that.
0: Devaney had waited a long time for this moment. Now it was his turn to enter the room and find out what Denise knew.
11: Where do you think Mike's buried at?
8: Oh, I have no idea.
11: You don't really believe he died on the lake?
8: I do.
11: Why?
8: I just always have. That's what I believe.
0: Denise tried to steer the interview back to the kidnapper.
11: I mean, this was your husband. He simply vanished.
8: I'm not comfortable talking about this right now. I've had an unbelievable day.
0: Devaney kept pushing, telling Denise if she didn't talk, he might get the story from someone else.
11: I'd much rather get it from you than from Brian, because when he's arrested, I'm going to talk to him, too.
8: That's fine.
11: I don't want to see what he says. Okay. He may say something you don't want to hear. I don't know.
8: Well, I have no idea.
11: You're not another clue.
0: For now, the mystery of Mike's disappearance remained just that. But Brian was arrested and charged with kidnapping Denise. He pleaded not guilty to those charges. But a year later, he changed his plea to no contest.
13: It comes down to my life or his. And I'm asking you, please, to choose mine.
0: At sentencing, Denise appealed to the judge to give him a life sentence.
13: He will finish what he has started, no matter what age he is when he's released. I'm asking you to sentence him to life in prison for the crimes he has committed.
0: In the end, the judge gave Brian Winchester 20 years. In court, nothing had been said about Mike Williams.
4: When they shuffled him off, we walked out and I looked to Patty and I said, well, that's it. The door has just been slammed on whatever happened to Mike, and we will never know.
0: But the next day, FDLE had a major announcement. They'd found a skeletal body in a shallow grave.
14: The human remains are those of Mike Williams.
0: After all those years, it was over. Police were mum on how they'd found Mike's body, but speculation was that Brian had led them to it.
14: Further forensic analysis concluded that Mike Williams was in fact murdered.
0: And his body wasn't in Lake Seminole after all. It was 50 miles away, back in Tallahassee off a dead-end road by another swampy lake.
15: I said, he can't be dead. He can't be. And they said, it's Mike. I said, you know that? And they said, yes, we've done all the DNA.
0: FDLE agent Will Mickler broke the news to Denise.
16: I saw her tear up when the death notification was provided to her that Mike Williams' remains had been identified and located.
0: Now you'd think with the recovery of the body, murder charges would be filed forthwith. But that didn't happen. Detectives continued to investigate. they had another suspect in their sights. And what a sensation that turned out to be. 5 months after Mike's body was recovered, a perp walk to remember. Denise Williams, in handcuffs, being marched by cops from her office at Florida State University. She was charged with the first-degree murder of her first husband, Mike. It was her daughter Ansley's 19th birthday. The indictment said that Denise had conspired with Brian Winchester to kill his best friend, Mike. She pleaded not guilty. But Denise was the only one charged. What about Brian?
15: They told us that they had had to make a deal with the devil.
0: Some called it the deal of the century.
17: Really what they wanted was information of what happened to Mike, where the body was.
0: His attorney, Tim Jansen, said prosecutors had but one priority, to find Mike's body.
17: They never said to him, you have to give any evidence against Denise.
0: But he would. In exchange for his testimony against Denise, Brian got 20 years for the kidnapping and would not face murder charges.
18: State of Florida versus Denise Williams.
0: Almost 18 years after Mike Williams disappeared, Denise went on trial. She faced a mandatory life sentence if convicted. Prosecutors had a lineup of witnesses, FDLE agents, Fish and Wildlife officers, and Mike's mother, their head barely showing above the witness box.
19: Yes.
0: And the jury met Brian's first wife, Kathy.
20: Did you suspect that Brian Winchester, your husband, was having an affair with Denise Williams?
19: I did suspect that.
0: Suspicions that were confirmed after Brian asked her to join them in a threesome at a beach condo before the murder. There were snapshots with partial nudity. Kathy also said Denise tried to involve her in a cover-up after Brian's arrest.
19: To get a message to Brian that I'm not talking.
0: But those witnesses were merely the side dishes to the state's main course, the mesmerizing confession of Brian Winchester. It was a stunning story of betrayals. A wife betraying her husband, her lover betraying his best friend.
21: I had my gun in the boat.
0: And a confession from the stand you'll never be able to unhear.
10: Coming up, after so many years, finally, the truth.
22: We wanted to be together, and we weren't going to let anything stop that.

0: Denise Williams was standing trial for first-degree murder, conspiring in the death of her first husband, Mike. And who was she accused of conspiring with? Why, her now ex-husband number two and Mike's best friend, Brian Winchester. He would be the state's star witness against her, required to testify to every grisly detail. Prosecutors John Fuchs and Andy Rogers knew their star witness came with some baggage.
1: Do you guys have to worry whether the jury is going to hate your star witness, Brian?
2: There's no question they were going to hate him. That from day one was obvious. We hate him.
3: If they walk out, they don't believe Brian Winchester, she walks.
0: Now here he was, Brian Winchester, looking haggard and drawn after almost 2 years in jail on the kidnapping charge, about to tell his story of duck hunting, sex, and murder.
4: We connected like nobody else.
0: Brian said he and Denise had been secret lovers for 3 years before Mike Williams was murdered.
4: The more we were together, the more we wanted to be together. It just snowballed.
0: So fast that within 2 years, Denise and Brian were plotting Mike's so-called accident on Lake Seminole.
4: I think there was even talk about, you know, well, it'll be up to God what happens and not us. It won't be a murder. It'll be, you know, an accident.
0: To most people, divorce would have been a better solution. But Brian said Denise, a devout Christian, didn't want to endure the stigma.
4: Because of the way she was raised, because of her pride, I guess she did not want to get divorced. I mean, we wanted to be together. And we weren't going to let anything stop that.
1: Better to be a killer than a divorcee?
2: A widow gets sympathy. And on top of that, she gets $1.75 million.
0: So the weekend of the wedding anniversary became D-Day. Brian testified Mike was not hunting alone. He was along as his early morning duck hunting buddy. They pushed off. The plan was to make it look like Mike drowned in a boating accident. The murder weapon would be Mike's waders.
4: We believed that if you fell overboard with the waders on, that you would sink pretty quickly. We got to that area that I knew was a deep area. I basically stopped the boat and got him to stand up. And when he did, I pushed him into the water.
5: What happened next?
4: He was in the water. And he was, like, struggling. I pulled off just a little bit to get kind of away from him so that he couldn't reach back into the boat. And I didn't know it at the time. I didn't know if he was trying to swim or I didn't know what was going on. But what I came to find out or eventually realized was he was taking the waders and the jacket off.
0: Mike made it to a tree stump and clung for dear life. That's when Brian decided to change the plan.
4: And he was panicking, and I was panicking. And none of this was, like, going how I thought it was going to go. He started to yell. And so I had my gun in the boat. And so I loaded my gun, and I made one or two circles around, and I ended up circling closer towards him, and he was in the water, and as I passed by, I shot him.
5: Where did you shoot him?
4: In the head.
0: Autopsy x-rays showed buckshot throughout Mike's head. As the details emerged in court, Cheryl was struck yet another blow.
6: What's hard for me now is what I found out in court was how he was murdered.
1: It's a horrible story.
6: They told me the only consolation I could have was that Michael didn't feel it. He was dead immediately.
0: Brian said after blasting Mike with his 12-gauge, he grabbed his lifeless body and steered the boat to shore.
4: And I pushed the boat back out into the water to make it look like he had drowned or disappeared.
0: On shore, he stuffed Mike's body into a dog crate in the back of his truck and drove back to Tallahassee, where he found an isolated area to bury his friend. Later that day, when Brian got a call from his father saying Mike was missing, the two drove to Lake Seminole.
4: there was a storm that came through that night. You know, my dad wanted to look at it. I think we were the last ones on the lake. And my dad didn't want to give up. My dad loved Mike.
0: With no body ever found in the lake, Brian testified they grew concerned about their other incentive to murder Mike.
4: The concern between she and I then became, well, if his body's not found, what's going to happen with the life insurance?
0: Brian admitted to staging the hat found 10 days into the search.
4: I was the one that put it in the water during one of my searches on the lake to kind of confirm that he had drowned.
0: And for the next 16 years, Brian said he and Denise kept a mafia-like oath of silence.
1: It is riveting testimony. This first-person story of taking a best friend out and killing him.
3: And you can tell from the jurors that they're on the edge of their seat.
0: It was strong, emotional testimony. But would it be strong enough to convict? That would be for the jury to say. Now defense attorney Ethan Way rose with his goal set upon demolishing the star witness's credibility.
7: Mr. Winchester, you're a murderer, isn't it true?
8: Coming up, will there finally be justice for Mike?
9: We didn't have a slam dunk case.
10: Would the jury find as follows?
1: Does it come to a matter of jurors? It's he said, she said. Pick one.
11: Yes.

0: The prosecution case would live or die by its star witness. Would jurors believe Brian Winchester?
1: Does it come to a matter of jurors? It's he said, she said. Pick one.
2: Yes.
1: Who do you believe?
2: I believe her. Every day, twice on Sunday.
3: I had my gun in the boat.
0: Brian's chilling account of murdering his best friend in a plot with Mike's wife, Denise, was an award-worthy performance, thought Denise's attorney, Ethan Way. Compelling, that is, if you were a sucker for crocodile tears.
2: He is a well-rehearsed, well-trained, well-timed liar.
0: Denise's defense boiled down to Brian being an obsessed lone wolf.
2: He coveted Denise. He had this desire to have her.
0: The defense said he was the only killer. She had nothing to do with his murderous craziness. In cross-examination, the defense wanted jurors to see that Brian's only goal was to save his own bacon by implicating Denise. And for his efforts, he wasn't charged with murder and got just 20 years in prison for kidnapping her.
4: He got to jail on August 5th, 2016 on the charges of armed kidnapping. But you didn't straight away go to law enforcement and volunteer the details of the Mike Williams murder, did you?
5: Absolutely not.
4: In fact, while you were in jail, you decided you were going to take certain steps to try to frustrate the prosecution of the armed kidnapping case. Isn't that true?
5: Yes, sir. I was desperate to do anything that I possibly could to avoid going to prison.
0: Like having a discussion with one jail inmate who offered to kill Denise and get others to lie in his kidnapping case.
5: He did offer to make Denise go away and make other witnesses in the case go away. And I said, don't ever speak to me of that again.
4: So you were drawing the line at having witnesses eliminated?
5: Yes, sir.
4: You were not drawing the line at having witness testimony and other evidence fabricated?
5: Correct.
0: With the possibility of new charges for witness tampering, the defense said that's when Brian agreed to a deal.
1: In exchange for his deal, he has to throw her under the bus. He has to deliver.
2: Well, he has to deliver, but he also gets a revenge element. Denise is the one that turned him in. If Denise Williams was involved in this murder in any way, why would she take the one person that can incriminate her and turn him into law enforcement and have him locked up?
0: As for the actual murder, the defense got Brian to admit it was he and he alone pulling the trigger. Denise was an hour away at home in Tallahassee with the baby.
4: When you shot Mike Williams at Lake Seminole with a 12-gauge shotgun, was Denise Williams standing there with you?
5: No, she wasn't. She was in my head behind me.
4: Is it fair to say that over the years you've been obsessed with Denise Williams?
5: Obsessed? Denise and I were best friends. We were Bonnie and Clyde. We were partners in crime.
0: Then why, the defense asked, was his Bonnie in the dark about what actually happened at the lake?
4: Denise Williams had no idea that you shot her husband in the face with a shotgun, did you?
5: Correct. I tried to tell her about it one day, and she did not want to know the details. She told me that she assumed that what we had planned did not happen, and God was going to forgive us.
0: In the end, the defense attorney got Brian to tell jurors exactly why they should not believe him.
4: Mr. Winchester, you're a murderer, isn't it true?
5: Yes, sir.
4: Mr. Winchester, you're a liar, isn't it true?
5: Yes, sir.
1: You got him to say yes to both those things.
2: I have probably in 20 years never had a witness come right out and say boldly and emphatically that they are a liar.
0: In his final remarks to the jury, attorney Ethan Way argued if you exclude Brian's lying testimony, you're left with nothing, forensically, evidentially, tying Denise to the murder.
4: This case is only about Brian Winchester. It is only about him killing Mike Williams. It is only about him doing the most heinous thing that can be done.
0: In his closing remarks, Prosecutor Fuchs pointed to Denise.
6: That one person sat here and listened to Brian Winchester describe how he had shot and killed her husband, the man she supposedly loved and cherished. Absolute stone face. Didn't bat an eye, didn't shed a tear.
0: With that, the jury had the case. And remember, a point easy to lose sight of, it was Denise on trial for murder, not Brian. The waiting began.
1: Did you feel pretty good about things?
7: I was feeling pretty confident. I mean, I wasn't 100% sure either, like we didn't have a slam dunk case.
8: There is no evidence. There is no proof. She did nothing wrong.
1: She just has the story told by the ex-husband.
8: Exactly.
0: Late that night, about 8 hours into deliberations, a verdict. Cheryl had waited 18 years for this moment.
9: State of Florida versus Denise Williams.
0: Cheryl's jaw dropped when she heard the decision.
9: We, the jury, find the defendant is guilty of first-degree murder.
0: Guilty on all counts.
10: We got justice for Mike. And this was about justice for Mike. He loved Denise. His wedding ring was on his hand when they found his remains.
0: The murder conviction meant a mandatory life sentence for Denise Williams. She also received 30 years for conspiring with Brian Winchester to commit the crime. Then, nearly 2 years later, a three-judge appellate court threw out the first-degree murder conviction, finding the state failed to prove Denise actively participated in the crime at the time it occurred. Her conviction for conspiracy to commit murder stands, and Denise Williams remains in prison.
1: Cheryl, this is an important day as we sit here, isn't it? This is an anniversary day.
10: Yes, sir. It's the 18th anniversary of Mike's disappearance. Now that I now know that it's his murder.
1: What'd you learn about yourself in the midst of all this?
10: I do believe in what's right, and I will stand up, and I will fight for that.
0: Despite the conviction, Cheryl said her fight isn't quite yet over. What was once a struggle to find out what happened to her son is now a struggle to return her estranged granddaughter, Ansley, back to the family. That child who lost so much one blustery day long ago. A father, and now in slow motion justice, a mother too. Lust and greed setting a banquet of sorrow for all.
11: That's all for now. I'm Lester Holt. Thanks for joining us.
12: I knew he was going to be out at the lake. I'm calling, and we're getting nothing.
13: Days and days putting out flyers and just searching.
12: So all I can think about is I want James.
14: I'm pretty confident we've got blood spatter on the side window.
15: The last person to see him alive, that's the key.
16: You have not told me that truth since you walked in that door.
17: He would post on Facebook different personas, homicidal highway.
18: He will morph to survive. Why is he in a Bible college?
14: They got a wolf in sheep's clothing.
19: So he's talked about shooting people before?
20: He's made it sound like that.
12: He's now seeing a young woman. That terrifies me.
21: We did not even have a body in the case. The evidence was not overwhelming.
22: You literally cannot stop thinking about it.
11: A missing son, a tangled mystery, and a desperate mother on a mission.
23: What keeps you going on these searches?
24: My promise.
12: It's all I got left to give him. And he's worth every mile.
11: I'm Lester Holt, and this is Dateline. Here's Andrea Canning with The Bridge.
25: What we're going to be doing is a foot search on each side of the banks of the river. What you're looking for is any sign of any remains that may be left. Don't leave any stone unturned.
26: It was a long shot. A Hail Mary. One more look. Spring 2021. Search teams scoured the thick forest some 40 miles from Fayetteville, North Carolina.
27: It's going to be difficult, but it's not impossible. Everything's possible.
26: Among them, a devoted mother, relentless in the face of a shattering loss. She never stopped searching or believing the mystery could be solved.
28: You have to be really careful when you pull it out.
26: A mystery dating back 7 long years when her son simply vanished.
29: I love him. I promised him. And I'm here till we find him.
26: Now, all this time later, could she and the others finally do it?
27: Take a picture of that.
26: And end the nightmare that's haunted his family for so long.
30: I pray it's part of my son. If it is, long time coming.
26: It all started on a hot and humid afternoon in August 2014, when a weekend of fun awaited James Chambers. It was Friday, payday, James's getaway day. He just wrapped a busy week working for his dad Pete's construction company.
13: On the weekends, he went down to Lake Lehman in Wallace, North Carolina, and was on lifeguard down there. That's where he was supposed to be headed that night.
0: Had he always kind of had a love of swimming and the water?
13: Yes, loved it. And fishing. Yeah, I loved it.
26: And everybody seemed to love James, says his mom, Rachel Wellhauser.
1: He's 28. He's single. There's a couple of girls he's talking to. He's figuring out which direction he's going.
0: He was good looking. He was popular. He was outgoing.
1: Yes. He loved the women.
26: A real people person, remembers his close friend and roommate, Brandy Chagrou.
2: James was smart. He was very witty. He was caring. He cared about people.
26: James's parents were divorced, but he remained close with both and always kept in touch. Pete Chambers says his son was someone you could count on.
13: If he told you he was going to be there, he'd be there.
0: Did you always kind of know
13: always.
0: When he was coming and going?
13: Always. And he would call, text, he would do something to let me know where he was at.
26: In fact, James spoke to his mom the day before he was supposed to leave for the lake.
0: Do you remember how you ended the call?
1: Like always. I love you. I miss you.
0: Did you hear from him again over text?
1: No.
26: Neither did his roommate, Brandy, who said that by Sunday, James hadn't returned home.
2: We all thought that James was off doing James things. He's found a girl he likes, and he's just holed up somewhere for a few days, and then he'll pop back up.
26: But as a new week began, still no James.
0: Monday morning, he's supposed to be at work.
13: Yep.
0: Doesn't show. What's your first thought?
13: No show. I tried calling him, texting him, never anything about him. So then I said, well, I'll just let it go for a day or so. And then Tuesday shows up, and he's not here.
26: Rachel was now in a panic.
1: I start blowing up his phone. I left a message. Marco.
26: Marco. That was her family's emergency code word.
1: My daughter and my son and my husband and myself always knew we had to have a safety word to contact immediately. James didn't.
0: That must have spoke volumes to you.
1: I was screaming inside. 5 minutes, 10 minutes, an hour goes away. James has always immediately responded to anything.
26: By now, James's roommate Brandy was also worried and called his manager at the lake.
2: The lake said he never showed up. I was kind of gobsmacked at that moment. I was like, what do you mean he didn't show up? I was like, no, he didn't show up. So at that point, it was kind of a deer in the headlights moment.
26: Especially when Brandy realized what James had left behind.
2: His driver's license, his dog. At that point, that was when it said, hey, something's not right.
26: Maybe James had suddenly changed plans about leaving for the lake. If so, he didn't tell Rachel or anyone else for that matter.
1: I'm an absolute basket case because I know James.
0: Were you holding out any hope that maybe he's been in an accident? Maybe he's not
1: evil? I was hoping that the vehicle was off on an embankment or somewhere I could find him. And we hit the roads.
26: Crisscrossing every back road in the county. Little did Rachel realize her journey to find her son was just beginning and would take her tens of thousands of miles to places she could have never imagined.
11: Coming up.
25: What had happened to James? His parents take the next step.
0: Kind of scary going to the police because you're almost sort of acknowledging that this could be really bad.
13: Yeah, that's all I want to know is where he was at.
11: Would it be another dead end?
0: Just not taking you seriously enough. Is that how you felt?
1: Yes.
0: Like, how do you know he's not off on a trip somewhere?
1: Yes. But I was screaming, I know my son.

0: where was James Chambers? The young man who kept in constant contact with his family had simply disappeared.
1: I start getting in touch with different ones of his friends. No one is seeing. Jessica, his sister, she is posting all over Facebook, trying to find where he's at. She's calling. I'm calling. And we're getting nothing.
0: 5 days passed. With hope fading that James would somehow show up, his father Pete made the one call everyone dreaded.
2: Something's not right. I need to call and make a police report.
3: Kind of scary going to the police, too, because you're almost sort of acknowledging that this could be really bad.
2: Yep. All I want to know is where he was at.
0: The Fayetteville Police Department launched a missing person investigation. Pretty routine, but it was not routine for Rachel. Years earlier, she'd made a promise to James and was determined to keep it.
1: I have a meeting. Pete has a meeting. We're all meeting with the police. I think we're driving the police crazy.
0: Like most missing person cases, police believe James would eventually turn up.
3: Just not taking you seriously enough. Is that how you felt?
1: Yes.
3: Like, how do you know he's not off on a trip somewhere?
1: Yes. But I was screaming, I know my son.
0: This wasn't the first time Rachel had felt so helpless. 6 years earlier, she lost her younger son, Michael, to muscular dystrophy. Now, the prospect that James could also be gone was becoming a painful reality.
1: I know when that word Marco came out and it did not come back, and there had been no report of an accident, I knew my son was not with me anymore.
0: 2 weeks passed. Still no sign of James anywhere. So the missing persons unit turned the case over to the homicide division and veteran detective Mike Ballard.
4: This is like he fell off the face of the earth. Based on my experience, we weren't going to find Mr. Chambers alive.
3: You thought that
4: very
3: quickly after you got the case?
4: Yep. When we found out there was no contact with family, I didn't think he would be found alive.
0: Ballard kept that to himself as he started interviewing James's inner circle, quickly learning about the last day anyone saw him alive.
4: Chambers went to work that day. The roommates took him to work, and Howard brought him home.
0: Howard, as Detective Ballard discovered, was Howard Ashelman, a fun-loving 21-year-old co-worker of James's, hired by Pete.
2: He was a nice young boy. He was polite, respectful.
3: This was a good employee.
2: Yeah, he was. He worked out pretty good.
0: Howard lived in this country house with an older couple named the Bensons, who knew his family and helped him get a job with Pete. In fact, Pete had asked Howard for a favor the day his son disappeared.
2: I said, all right, Howard, do you mind taking James home? He said, no, I have no problem.
0: So Detective Ballard wanted to learn more about Howard. Raised by a religious family in Illinois, Howard later moved to North Carolina. Turns out he had been interviewed by the missing persons unit several days earlier. So Ballard studied the tape as Howard discussed his relationship with James.
5: Did you guys ever hang out after work?
6: Yes, ma'am.
5: How was that?
6: Not bad.
0: Howard was soft-spoken, polite, and seemed eager to help.
5: You guys left work. Tell me what happened.
6: Well, we went, and I stopped at the ABC store.
5: Mm-hmm. How was work that day? Was everything good?
6: Everything was great.
0: Howard recalled how he took James to buy liquor, then went to James's house where they had some drinks. Howard said he left before it got dark.
3: So this is the last sighting by anybody, then,
4: by anybody
3: of James?
4: All contact with family, social media, he disappeared from everything. Everything.
6: I went home.
0: Howard then detailed what he did the rest of the evening.
6: When I left him, I went straight home.
5: Mm-hmm.
6: Then the neighbors were having a barbecue across the street, so I stopped in there.
5: Who was all at the barbecue?
6: The people who live there.
5: Just them?
6: And some friends.
0: Surveillance video confirmed Howard's account of being with James Chambers that afternoon. But what happened after he dropped James off remained a mystery. Given their late start, homicide detectives were now playing catch-up, and it would cost them.
4: We done lost a tremendous amount of time. We was behind the eight ball.
0: But sitting just a mile from the police station was a strange but significant clue. If they could still find it.
7: Coming up, I could just almost hear the desperation in her post.
8: A stranger comes to a mother's rescue.
3: She's like your guardian angel.
1: Yes.

0: Fayetteville police were chasing every lead, checking locations, interviewing virtually anybody who knew James Chambers, including his roommate, Brandy Shagrew.
1: We don't know where he is. We haven't heard anything from him.
0: James's mom, Rachel, and sister Jessica feared the worst, so they posted an urgent message on Facebook pleading for help. It was seen by people all over the country.
2: A lot of people saying they were praying for us, and that meant so much.

0: an organization that assists families whose children are missing or exploited. It was founded after the disappearance of Polly Klass in 1993, a tragic story that captured worldwide attention.
1: Police are searching for any sign of 12-year-old Polly Klass.
0: Fran reached out to James's family, then drove 90 minutes to Rachel's house.
2: When I opened the door, she said, "I'm with Klass Kids, and we are here to help you." Felt like a lifeline.
3: You needed that at that moment.
2: Oh, yeah, because I was falling apart.
4: One of the first things that I said to Rachel is, "You, from this moment forward, you are the voice for your child."
0: Fran immediately put a plan into place and gave Rachel a reality check on what to expect.
2: This may not happen tomorrow, and this may take years. Without her guidance, there is no way I'd have been prepared for this journey.
3: She's like your guardian angel.
2: Yes.
0: Fran and Rachel circulated thousands of flyers and canvassed countless neighborhoods as search teams scoured the forests surrounding Fayetteville.
5: We walked days and days putting out flyers and just searching anywhere we thought he might be.
3: But nothing.
5: Nothing. Nothing at all.
0: It was around this time that Pete told Fran about Howard Ashelman. He had a hunch Howard might know more than he was letting on and suggested that Fran, who had experience with these types of cases, talk to Howard. So they met at this restaurant.
3: What were your first impressions?
4: Oh, he was charming. He was very cordial, very polite. We wanted to understand what his last encounter with James was.
0: Once again, Howard gave the same story he told the missing persons unit. But to Fran, the way he answered her questions was a little strange.
4: Sometimes he's very forthcoming, and other times there's a long pause, as though he's thinking of his answer. So that did make us concerned about how truthful he was actually being.
3: Did you ever ask him, did you have anything to do with James's disappearance?
4: Absolutely.
3: What did he say?
4: No.
0: So they wrapped up the meeting, which ended as warmly as it started.
4: When he left, we embraced. And I said, "Hang in there. When the police come to you, cooperate, and they'll be done with you."
0: But detectives weren't done with him, especially after they checked out something odd Howard said during his police interview. It was about his truck, the one he gave James a ride home in.
6: "What happened to the vehicle?"
7: "My vehicle?
6: Mm-hmm.
7: I sold it already."
0: Not only sold it, Howard said he sold it to a scrapyard of all places. Sure enough, detectives found surveillance video that showed his truck being towed into the yard just 5 days after James disappeared.
6: "What was wrong with your truck?"
7: "I blew it up."
0: Blew it up, doing donuts and burning rubber on the road for fun. Howard said it wrecked the engine, so he scrapped the truck. All of which seemed very strange to Detective Mike Ballard.
8: "Why would you scrap a truck? If the engine locks up, you replace an engine. Once they crush it, it's gone. It didn't make sense."
0: But to Pete Chambers, it was starting to make sense. Pete remembered confronting Howard at work a few days after James disappeared. The very next day, Howard sold the truck. And
5: he never showed back up for work.
3: That's odd.
5: Yeah, very odd.
0: Odd, yes. But incriminating? Not really. Detectives had nothing solid linking Howard to James's disappearance. But little did anyone know that a stunning list of new names would soon surface, leading to a prime suspect.
9: Coming up, someone knew much more than they were saying.
10: He was with Howard Ashelman on the evening that James Chambers went missing.
9: But he didn't want to talk to police.
8: He's just not without a warrant.
3: So something's up with him, you
8: feel like? Something's up with him.

0: 14 was approaching in Fayetteville. James Chambers had been missing for over a month. And while the weather was cooling, detectives and District Attorney Billy West were feeling heat from the family.
1: At this point, we did not even have a body in the case. We didn't know if it was a missing persons case or a homicide case, and all we had were some stories from Howard Ashelman that did not add up.
0: So detectives brought him in for yet another interview. Howard told basically the same story, but he did add a few intriguing new details.
2: When you left James' house, where did you go?
3: Home.
2: Where were you at for the whole evening?
3: I was at the house and my friends across the street.
0: Except detectives had checked Howard's cell phone records, and they showed he was not exactly where he said he was.
2: Your cell phone was pinging at this place for almost 2 hours. Okay, so that means you're within this 3 mile radius. That means you're not at home.
3: I think I can explain it.
2: Okay, well, explain it to me.
3: Reno's house is in here somewhere.
2: Okay.
3: And he had my phone on him when he went back home.
0: Who was Reno? And why would he have Howard's phone for 2 hours? Detectives learned his full name was Reno Parks and that he sometimes hung out with Howard.
1: We didn't know a whole lot about him, but what really stood out was that he was with Howard Ashelman on the evening that James Chambers went missing.
3: I was there.
0: Then Howard admitted something else. He was with Reno Parks after that barbecue across the street. He said Reno needed to treat a cut on his finger, so Howard went to the hospital with him around 3 a.m. As his story kept growing, so did detectives' suspicions.
2: Howard, this is your out. I brung you in right now to tell me the truth. You have not told me that truth since you walked in that door.
3: Yes, ma'am.
2: No, you have not. That's the only thing I want for you today, Howard, is the truth.
3: I'm sorry. I mean, some of this stuff, it's not like it happened yesterday.
0: For the rest of the interview, Howard didn't offer much more. But he did give detectives and the DA a new lead, Reno Parks.
1: Reno spent quite a bit of time with Howard Ashelman. They socialized together. I think there maybe was some criminal record there.
0: Reno Parks was now out on parole, but he was hard to track down. So Detective Ballard did a little research on when Parks would be at the probation office and paid him a surprise visit.
4: He just lost all color in his face when he seen us walk in because he's been ignoring us and avoiding us. And we asked him if he would talk to us. He says, not without a warrant.
0: So something's up with him, you
4: something's
0: feel like?
4: Something's up with Reno Parks. We felt like Reno Parks at this time knew something or had something to do with it.
0: With Reno and Howard having clammed up, Rachel and Fran moved ahead with their own online investigation, hoping to learn more about who Howard Ashelman really was.
5: I knew I was piecing together the personality of the person that was with my son last. And we started watching.
0: Watching Howard by watching his Facebook page.
6: I started to learn a lot about him. I was consumed by that. When you work on social media, it's like a spider trail. One person leads to another, and Rachel was doing the same thing.
5: If I was awake, I was on social media.
0: It kind of takes on a life of its own.
5: It snowballs. You think you're looking at one person, but if you go from one person into their friends, and you start tagging from friend to friend, and you see the list there of names, that's how I found 12 Howards.
0: Did you get that? 12 different Howards. 12 unique Facebook accounts, according to Fran and Rachel, each with its own persona.
5: It started out where he was doing a thuggish look. And then he transformed over to a intellectual college look. But all along, he's going under 12 different names.
6: Howard Ashelman, he was Adrian Manson.
0: Manson.
6: There were just a myriad of different names and personas and photos that he would post on Facebook.
0: And they also found one more rather chilling reference to Howard.
5: Homicidal Howie,
0: He's calling himself that.
5: Yes. And Manson. These are very, very disturbing pages.
0: Even more disturbing were some of the things Fran and Rachel believed Howard and his friends were sharing on Facebook.
7: You want to read this one?
6: Mm-hmm. This was one of the earlier posts. I never knew much about people until I took one apart just to see how it worked. That's pretty daunting.
7: This really became a job for you two, just scrolling and searching and looking for clues.
8: Anything, just to try to find James.
0: Some of the posts were bizarre, ranging from cannibalism to burning things. Fran also said there were references to violence and weapons.
6: This is a post by Howard using his pseudo name. He says, "You might shoot fast, but I shoot faster. Bust your ass like a big contractor."
0: It was hard to make sense of what Howard was up to or why. Fran and Rachel wondered if they were just attention-seeking posts from a 20-something kid. Or maybe there were cryptic clues about what happened to James, like Howard's exchanges with his Facebook friends.
5: "Sleeping with the fishes."
0: His friend posted that?
5: Mm-hmm. "We don't do drive-bys. We do walk-ups." Howard responded, "You already know."
7: And in your mind, are you connecting this to James?
5: Yes.
0: They turned the posts over to police, and even though detectives also believed they came from Howard, there wasn't much they could do with them.
6: You can't arrest someone based on that Facebook post. It's not evidence.
0: So the case sat on the shelf. Months passed. Then it was Christmas. The first Christmas without James. How are you coping?
5: I'm not. I'm just desperate. I want James. And that's all I can think about is I want James.
0: But the new year would bring stunning new leads. And a new investigator.
9: Rico, find.
0: Who you just might remember from Dateline.
9: Smell something up here?
10: Coming up, a local legend hits the jackpot.
11: We start inspecting it. And sure enough, we've got blood spatter on the side window.
10: And Howard Ashelman faces new trouble.
12: He had beat the teeth off of her.

0: 6 long and painful months after her son James disappeared, Rachel Wellhauser and her second husband Dennis made a tough decision. They moved out of state. In trying to find James, Rachel was beginning to lose herself.
1: I was obsessed. I'd have walked North Carolina looking for him. If I wasn't on the computer, I was looking. And my husband thought, the only way I'm going to save me is to get me out of here where I'm not looking over every bridge, looking in every field. So he took me to Texas.
0: Even 1,200 miles away in Dallas, the obsession didn't leave her. Rachel continued hunting Howard Ashelman on social media.
2: Are you starting to become more suspicious of Howard Ashelman the more you learn about him?
1: When I'm seeing some of the posts he's putting up, he's terrifying me because he's out there.
0: Then, during the summer of 2015, came another post involving Howard. Only this one wasn't on Facebook, but rather the criminal court docket.
3: Howard Ashelman was charged in a domestic violence incident with a young lady he was in a relationship with at the time.
0: James's roommate Brandy was Facebook friends with the woman and clearly remembered the allegations.
4: I warned her, you need to be careful. And that was when it came about that he had beat the teeth off of her.
0: Howard was charged, a court date set, but
3: we were not able to proceed to trial, and the case was ultimately dismissed.
0: Dismissed because the woman didn't attend a pretrial hearing.
4: She was so scared of him, she was afraid to see him in court.
0: The James Chambers case wasn't looking too promising either, even though the DA now considered Howard the prime suspect.
3: We simply did not have enough evidence to charge him with any crimes related to the disappearance of James Chambers. We did not have a body to build our investigation upon, so it was going cold.
0: But James's father, Pete, was hot, furious that the investigation had stalled. He desperately wanted fresh eyes on the case.
5: My brother and I were talking one day, and he said, let's contact David.
0: David was David Marshburn, a private investigator Pete had seen on TV. Marshburn is known for finding missing people on his own time and own dime. He had become a local legend after cracking a cold case in 2014 involving a missing Army medic, a story we covered on Dateline.
6: How daunting of a task was it?
7: It's not that easy to find it.
0: Marshburn had secured a confession and even found the body. After hearing Pete's story about his son's disappearance, he signed on immediately.
8: The James Chambers case seemed to be one that could be solved in a reasonable time.
0: Marshburn got right to work.
8: I asked Pete, could we get on the property of the Bensons? And that's where Howard was living. And Pete said, well, I think we can make that work.
0: The Bensons were the couple who had taken Howard in after he moved to North Carolina.
5: Happened to be Mr. Benson was not there. Miss Benson was. She didn't like Howard. She said, search all you want to.
8: We get the dog out and have him start looking around.
6: Your cadaver dog, Kaz. Did Kaz hit on anything?
8: He did. The first thing he did was he went to these two abandoned vehicles.
0: When Pete took a closer look, he hit the jackpot.
8: You could see the expression on his face. Oh, my God. I'm like, what? He said, these are the truck parts. These are all Howard's truck that he tore apart.
0: Remember, Howard sold his truck for scrap right after James disappeared. But now it turned out he'd kept some parts, significant ones, like windows, the radio, even seat belts.
8: That was like a gold mine. We start inspecting it, and sure enough, we've got blood spatter on the side window. It's still there. We've got blood spatter on the radio.
6: So this is at least what you think it is.
8: I'm pretty confident at this point in time because this is high velocity spatter right here.
0: Suggesting someone may have been shot inside the truck. Fayetteville police were also at the scene and collected the parts to have them tested for DNA.
5: Maybe we have something now that we can prove that Howard did this.
2: While they waited for the results, Marshburn had another idea. See if Reno Parks would talk. Reno wasn't hard to find. He was locked up on a robbery rap. So Marshburn arranged a meeting at the prison.
8: I said, Reno, I have this evidence. And he's interested now because he's like, wait a minute, what evidence? I thought it was all gone. I showed him a picture of the seatbelt with the bloodstain, the radio, and the windows.
2: What was his reaction?
8: He shook his head, looked at him, and I said, you can either be a witness or a defendant. It's up to you.
2: Did he start talking?
8: He looked at the pictures, looked down, and next thing I know, when he looks up, he's crying. He's got tears streaming down his face, and he said, what do you need to know? Nothing would ever prepare me for what would come next.
9: Coming up, murder is one thing. This was the stuff of nightmares.
8: I called the dad, and I said, Pete.
5: You don't want to know. That's when he told me.

0: Inside these prison walls, David Marshburn could feel it. He had Reno Parks primed and ready to reveal what happened to James Chambers.
1: And I said, I need to know where this boy is.
2: And is he, like, nervous? How's his demeanor as he's telling you this?
1: He's nervous. He's just doing like this. And he'd look up at me and said, this boy did not deserve this.
0: Marshburn had limited time with Reno, so he got him talking about how it all started. He says that Reno remembered hanging out at that barbecue across the street from Howard's house, when soon all hell broke loose.
1: He said Howard stopped at the beginning of the driveway, got out of his truck, went to the back of the truck, lowered the tailgate, got out a gun, raised it up, and just shot right into the back window of his truck.
2: This is huge.
1: It is. He said, I saw him shot.
0: Reno insisted he wasn't involved in the shooting, but his story was horrific. He said Howard first hid the body on the Bensons' property. Then 2 days later, he tried to burn it. When that didn't work, Reno said Howard did the unthinkable.
1: And he is bawling at this point in time. And he said, man, please tell that mom and dad I'm sorry. I'm sorry. He said he cut him up.
0: Cut him up, Reno explained, by actually dismembering the body and putting it into thick plastic bags. With his time in the prison running out, Marshburn still needed Reno to reveal the most crucial detail of all. What Howard did with James's body.
1: As I'm trying to leave, I said, well, where did he put him? He said, over a bridge. It was concrete, had columns.
2: Reno said he was with Howard when he threw the bags?
1: Yes. He rode with him.
0: Was Reno Parks' story for real? We tried reaching out to him, but never heard back. Reno, remember, had a rap sheet. How reliable was he as a witness? Marshburn believed him. And now, as he was leaving the prison, came the most difficult part of all.
1: I called the dad, and I said, Pete,
3: you don't want to know. That's when he told me.
2: He told you what happened?
3: That Howard had shot him in the back of the head, and tried to burn him. Then cut him up into pieces.
2: I'm so sorry.
3: Cut him up into pieces and put him in bags and threw him in the damn river like he was trash.
0: After 18 months, he finally had some answers, assuming Reno was telling the truth. If so, perhaps Pete and Rachel could bring their son home and maybe bring Howard Ashelman to justice. By now, there was a new Fayetteville detective on the case. Larry Donegan had taken the lead.
4: I got promoted to homicide. It was one of those, hey, this cold case is yours.
0: Detective Donegan later learned about that disturbing interview with Reno Parks and discussed the details with Marshburn. But Donegan wanted to conduct his own interrogation with Parks on tape to make sure it would hold up in court.
4: He declined. He didn't even want to talk to us.
2: Did you try to interview Howard again?
4: Mm-mm. I wanted something new to throw in front of him to try and get him to a point like, uh-oh, they got me. That's what we try to do to DNA.
0: The DNA. Remember the truck parts that Howard saved? The ones which appeared to be stained with blood? Maybe that blood would match James's DNA. Detective Donegan expedited extensive tests at two different labs.
2: The seatbelts were tested?
4: Yes.
2: And?
4: Nothing.
2: Nothing.
4: Nothing.
2: Too much time had passed?
4: Yeah. Everything was inconclusive. Big letdown. And it goes, you're back to square one.
0: Digging deeper into the case file, Detective Donegan reviewed all those police interviews with Howard and all his suspected Facebook pages.
4: Watching him change, he seemed to be an individual that can kind of move through different crowds. And everything just kept leading back towards Howard that he was the primary key to the case.
0: So Donegan went to the house where Howard lived with the Benson family for a look around. He found nothing, but he did encounter Ruth Benson.
4: That's where I found out kind of Howard was a hunter. He had access to Mr. Benson's guns. And then she made a comment about Howard where she refers to Howard as Homicide Howie.
2: Mrs. Benson?
4: Yeah.
2: Is so calling him Homicide Howie.
0: That name, much like the one Rachel and Fran had discovered. Ruth Benson told us that she called him Homicide Howie because she said he had killed a friend's dog. But police suspected the nickname really referred to what Howard did to James.
2: Did you start to feel like this is an open secret, how people feel about Howard and what he may have done?
4: Yes. I believe the Bensons knew more, and the same with his circle of friends.
0: But the Bensons told detectives, and also us, they were unaware of any crime Howard might have committed against James. As for Howard, the day Detective Donegan visited the Bensons' property, he wasn't there. Turns out Howard would soon disappear and leave Fayetteville far behind.
5: Coming up, a mother's vow to her son.
6: And he says, just promise. And I said, I promise. Promise, James.
5: When Dateline continues.

0: It's a long drive from Texas to North Carolina. 20 tedious hours. But every few months, Rachel returned to the Carolina countryside to search for her son. Often alone, sometimes with her husband, Dennis.
1: This is where we started at today.
2: Yeah, this is need more here.
0: Going off some of the grim details of Reno Parks' story and her own intuition, Rachel would tromp through the thick forest along rivers and streams, combing the brush, surveying every bridge, searching for any trace of her son. Something she could bring back home to give James a proper burial.
3: If I can't find him in 50 miles, I'll put 100 miles.
4: You'll expand your grid?
3: Yes, till I find him.
4: Is this something you'll do until you just can't do it anymore?
3: I'll do it till I die.
4: What keeps you going on these searches?
3: My love. My promise.
0: Her promise. Remember when James first went missing and Rachel was frantically trying to fulfill a promise by finding out where he was? Turns out, that promise was one she'd made years earlier when James's little brother Michael died.
5: The day of the funeral, when we were walking away from Michael's casket, and James touched my arm and says, "Mom, if something ever happens to me, put me by Michael." And I beg, I said, "James, please, don't ask me that."
4: You couldn't bear losing another son?
5: No. And he says, "Just promise." And I said, "I promise. Promise, James."
0: So Rachel tried to fulfill that promise, one step, one stream, and one bridge at a time, in all kinds of wilderness and weather.
4: This rugged area makes searching very difficult. Thick forests, swampy terrain, wild animals, deadly snakes, not to mention how many years have gone by.
0: The region had also seen a major hurricane and several other severe storms which could have washed away any trace of James. So it wasn't surprising that all of Rachel's searching led absolutely nowhere.
4: Do you ever want to give up?
3: No. I'll give up when we find him. I've had a lot of people say it's been too long. Not for me, it hasn't. I'm not giving up. I can't sit and wait. I want him now.
4: So finding him would give you at least a piece of the closure?
3: Yes, and to be able to go to his grave. And to know that's as close as I can be to him, because right now I'm living in the where. Where are you?
0: When she wasn't searching, Rachel was clicking, constantly checking Howard Ashelman's Facebook pages and comparing notes with her co-investigator, Fran Funderburg. Then, a couple of years after James disappeared, the two noticed something rather surprising. Howard's social media postings just suddenly stopped.
6: Many of the postings that had been placed there in the year past were removed.
4: It's quite the contrast from the Howard that you'd been investigating.
6: It really was, and we were quite concerned when he went off the grid for a time. He stopped posting. We were concerned that maybe he was in the wind and would not be found anytime soon.
0: Detectives and the DA also noticed that Howard seemed to just vanish.
7: The homicide detectives certainly were watching his movements and whereabouts, although there was nothing to constrain him at this time. He sort of just, you know, dropped off the face of the earth, so to speak.
0: Then, one day, several weeks after Howard had gone silent, a picture popped up on Facebook. It was Howard in the last place you would ever imagine.
8: Coming up.
9: He will morph and change into whatever he needs to change into to survive. Like, why is he in a Bible college?
8: Where he apparently found religion and a girlfriend, too.
10: She's standing there with evil.

0: It was late summer 2016 when Rachel saw it. A new photo of Howard Ashelman. But it was the setting that really caught her attention.
1: In the background, there's palm trees, a couple of buildings, license plates. He is now in Florida. Further through his page, there are pictures. And on the corner of a picture, there is Hobe Sound.
0: Hobe Sound, a quiet community near West Palm Beach.
1: I start Googling, looking for Hobe Sound. Hobe Sound Bible College, Hobe Sound Christian Church, all this is popping up in the area.
0: And then her search revealed exactly what Howard was up to.
1: He is going to a Bible college.
2: What do you think when you see that he is attending a Bible
1: college? He needed it. Perfect place for him, I thought.
0: Yes, Howard Ashelman, a.k.a. Homicide Howie, was actually attending an accredited Christian college whose mission statement in part reads, committed to preparing servant leaders who think biblically, live spirit-filled lives. And here's Howard sporting a new look, dramatically different from his Fayetteville days, singing a hymn called Statue of Liberty, which was posted on social media.
3: I'm so glad to be called a Christian.
0: Singing those lyrics, Howard seems to be proclaiming his faith. Word of the new Howard spread fast to Fayetteville.
4: It is definitely like two different people. It was quite confusing to us to understand what his motivation behind that was.
5: It's divine irony for me, for somebody who's fleeing to go to Bible college. I wish I could explain the cluster cluckery that is Howard Ashelman's mind.
0: Everyone now wondered, had Howard come here to find God or find cover?
6: I think he's remorseful at this time, and he wants forgiveness. I think it's eating him alive.
0: Rachel amped up her internet search and discovered even more about Howard's new life on campus.
1: Then I find out, going through different Facebook pages, he's now seeing a young woman out there. That terrifies me.
0: Her name was Hannah Jones, just 17 at the time. She also attended the Bible college and sang in the choir, a high-profile school activity. The college posted videos of it on their YouTube account.
1: I was genuinely worried about her, and I didn't know if she knew what she was standing next to.
2: Through her eyes, she's standing there, you know, with
1: Mr. Wonderful.
2: Her God-loving, clean-cut boyfriend. Through your eyes, she's standing there with a monster.
1: She's standing there with evil.
0: Panicked, Rachel called David Marshburn, the private investigator.
7: And says, I need your help. I'm like, what's going on? Kind of find out Howard's at a Bible college.
2: What do you think when you hear that?
7: He's hiding. He's trying to play, I got away with it. I'm going to get into an environment that keeps me straight so I don't mess up.
0: Marshburn reached out to the college's youth pastor and shocked him with the news that Howard, the Bible student, was also Howard, the murder suspect.
7: He's like, well, not Howard. You know, he's in the choir. And I said, well, you obviously don't know Howard like we know him. I said, go online. Look at it. Look up James Chambers Missing. I did remind him that his job was to take care of his flock.
2: You got a potentially a bad sheep in the flock.
7: Well, they got a wolf in sheep's clothing. Yeah.
0: After alerting the Bible college, Marshburn spoke with the father of Howard's girlfriend.
7: And I said, I believe that your daughter could be in danger. And he's like, I can't believe. I said, sir, it's just a matter of time, and your daughter's going to wind up hurt, physically, mentally, or something.
0: By now, the Martin County Sheriff's Office was alerted. Detective Dan Dulac was assigned to what would quickly become one of the most memorable cases of his career.
8: We were concerned for the safety of everybody in Martin County. We need to find out more about what was going on.
2: So Dulac spoke with Fayetteville police to get the lowdown on the James Chambers investigation. Detective Donegan filled him in and shared his concerns about Howard.
9: He's a true chameleon, that he will morph and change into whatever he needs to change into to survive. What is he up to? Like, why is he in a Bible college?
1: Yeah, usually killers find God maybe once they're behind bars.
9: Yes. So what's the end game to this?
8: We were able to kind of get a background, an idea of the type of person he was and who we might be dealing with before we actually approach him.
1: Like, how dangerous could this guy potentially
8: be? Right, and that's the concern, is how do we need to deal with him?
2: Detective Dulac now found himself knee-deep in a homicide investigation. And soon he would be sitting face-to-face with the man at the center of it all.
10: Do you have any idea why you're here right now?
11: Yes.
12: Coming up, Howard's girlfriend Hannah would also soon be meeting with police.
10: So he's talked about shooting people before?
13: He's made it sound like that.
12: Was Hannah in danger?
8: She was concerned that if he found out that she had been talking to law enforcement already, would his demeanor change toward her?

0: Hobe Sound, Florida, bills itself as a charming little beach town with understated elegance. But in January 2017, there was nothing understated or elegant about what was going down at the Martin County Sheriff's Office.
1: How long have you known Howard?
2: Since late August.
0: That's Hannah Jones, Howard's Bible college girlfriend, with her parents undergoing a probing police interview.
3: What have you been told by anybody?
2: That he shot her.
4: Is there some way that you can use Hannah to try to get something out of Howard?
5: Yes. The first plan with Hannah was just to get information from her, to find out what Howard had told her about his life in Fayetteville.
0: And according to Hannah, Howard admitted he was no choir boy in Fayetteville.
2: He mainly sold drugs, and he was in some gangs, and he didn't care a whole lot about what people thought. If they didn't do what he wanted, they'd just shoot him.
3: So he's talked about shooting people before?
2: He's made it sound like that. I don't know if he came out.
5: My impression from Hannah was that it almost seemed like this is someone who was broken and needed help and fixing.
4: It was apparent that she truly was in love with this guy?
5: Hannah seemed to be on the fence about Howard. She wasn't sure how she was going to be able to break it off with him.
0: But Hannah's parents feared their 17-year-old daughter was now in danger.
6: We obviously don't feel comfortable with her hanging out with Howard. I don't know when he might snap or change who he is as a person, and she'd be right in the middle of it.
1: Mm-hmm.
6: And that concerns me as a dad. So
5: Hannah seemed to think that Howard didn't pose any kind of threat to her, but she was concerned that if he found out that she had been talking to law enforcement already, would his demeanor change toward her?
0: Detective Dulac needed to get to Howard quickly, before he discovered police were poking into his past. Howard was at work, but agreed to come in for an interview.
7: I don't want to go through that.
3: Well, I understand, but I mean, we need to try to...
4: What kind of person do you think he was? What impression were you getting?
5: It was just really hard to read him. He wasn't giving me a lot to work with. He was very evasive. He didn't want to talk.
0: Especially about his troubled time back in Fayetteville.
7: I've tried to erase it out of my mind because it was traumatic for me. Right after that, I started using drugs real heavy.
3: Mm-hmm.
7: And I kind of fried my brain.
3: Okay. But I'm sure you still remember.
7: I remember a little bit and stuff.
0: But Howard offered no specifics about the murder.
4: You asked him straight up if he killed James Chambers.
5: I did. And I told him, I said, I have no doubt in my mind that James is dead, and that you know something about what happened to him.
3: You want to be a preacher?
0: Howard wouldn't say. Dulac even tried appealing to his newfound faith.
3: You have made a decision to be a different person, to be a good Christian, to be a leader of the Christian faith.
5: He's here at the Bible College. He's trying to be a pastor. He's learning about Christianity.
4: You're really trying to play to the new Howard.
5: Yes. Yes.
4: Not the old Howard.
5: I knew that the old Howard would never talk to me.
0: But in the end, the new Howard wouldn't talk either.
7: I'm about to get up and walk out.
0: After that police interview, Howard went to see Hannah.
5: And she had a conversation with Howard, and she recorded that conversation.
4: Did she tell you she was going to do that?
5: She did not tell us she was going to do that.
0: Hannah didn't tell Howard either, as her cell phone secretly recorded their conversation. She had to know, was her boyfriend also a killer?
2: Who got killed? Whether it was you or not, who got killed?
7: Hey.
2: Did you do something?
7: Maybe.
2: What? Don't tell him.
7: I can't.
0: As the conversation continued, Hannah kept urging Howard to give up his horrible secret.
2: Did you kill the person? Tell me.
7: I don't have to.
2: I don't have to.
7: You sure
2: you know? If you didn't, you tell me you didn't. You did?
5: When Hannah said, did you kill someone? And he nodded his head. She tells us later that he nodded his head, yes.
4: Even though he's not giving a full out confession, he's really like coming right up to the line.
5: Yes. Clearly the facts of the admissions that he's making lined up with the facts of the case of James Chambers being missing. Clearly this was going to be strong evidence in the case against him.
4: Hannah's mother later turned the recording over to the sheriff's office, but not before yet another bombshell.
5: A couple hours later, my supervisor is calling me saying, hey, Howard wants to confess to the murder of James Chambers.
4: What are you thinking when you hear that?
5: I was like, that's amazing. Over the course of one day, we went from having never even heard of this case before to him coming in and now confessing to this murder.
4: Detectives in two states couldn't crack Howard, but it seemed his devout and determined girlfriend had finally done it. A meeting was hastily set up in this Walgreens parking lot with Howard and the Jones family.
5: I told him, okay, I'm all ears. Tell me what you want to tell me.
7: I'm definitely going to do the right thing. I'm not trying to run or nothing, you know.
8: Okay, I believe you.
4: But that was it, because
5: the Jones family actually said he needs a lawyer before he says anything.
4: A Florida public defender soon arrived and advised Howard to hold off on talking. So, no confession.
5: That was a huge letdown. I wanted to call Fayetteville and tell them, hey, we have a confession. We've got him here in custody.
4: So he just drives away?
5: Yes. We parted ways with Howard.
4: The Bible College also parted ways with Howard. The college declined our request for an interview, but its then president provided a video statement about their former student.
9: When he shared the incident with us, we realized it was very serious, and we told him that he could no longer continue as a student at Hope Sound Bible College. We urged him to go back to North Carolina and make confession to the proper authorities.
4: Whether it was pressure from the college, Hannah, her parents, or his own conscience, Howard decided to head up the highway to Fayetteville and finally confess. As that was happening, District Attorney Billy West was finalizing a plea deal with the Fayetteville public defender assigned to Howard's case.
10: Howard Ashland would plead guilty to second-degree murder. He would get a sentence of 15 to 20 years. We thought that we'd get some justice for James and his family.
4: And maybe even find James. But then, a snag. A big one.
11: Coming up, more pain for James's parents.
4: You must have been so mad.
12: Oh, man, yeah, livid.

0: When Howard Ashelman returned to Fayetteville to meet with his public defender and law enforcement to confess, it seemed too good to be true. Turned out, it was.
1: He basically got cold feet and left the area and did not enter into the plea.
0: No plea meant no deal. No confession, no justice. And most importantly, no James. His father, Pete, was devastated.
2: What I was told by Fayetteville PD was public defender told him they don't have anything on you.
3: They thought that they were looking out
2: for his best interest. Right. He don't care about the parents of the guy who killed.
3: You must have been so mad.
2: Oh, man. Yeah. Livid. Livid.
0: So was James's mother, Rachel. Just hours earlier, it seemed like she was on the verge of getting all the answers about her son's murder. Did you just want to give up at that point?
4: No. One thing Howard wants me to do is give up, walk away, lay down, and grieve. One thing I want is James.
0: Without a confession, the case against Howard collapsed. District Attorney Billy West had to let it go.
1: The evidence was not overwhelming against Howard Ashelman. We were confident that he was responsible for James's death, but we did not feel like that we were in a position right then to proceed towards trial with the case.
5: It seems like he got away scot-free. He walked off skipping and whistling.
0: Howard returned to Florida and continued his relationship with Hannah Jones.
3: What about the Jones family? Were they accepting Howard back into their lives?
6: Yeah, from my understanding, he was still very close with the Jones family. I believe he was staying with them, and they were very tight-knit still.
3: So, like, after all they learned about him, they were still...
6: They were still very supportive of him.
0: It appeared Howard, the murder suspect, was back to being Howard the boyfriend. We tried asking Hannah and her parents to explain their 180. They declined. Detective Dulac, though, had a theory.
6: Something happened that made them change their opinion of Howard. I don't know if they were just that forgiving, if they really just saw a lot of good in him, or what was really going on there.
0: But back at the Fayetteville Police Department, Detective Larry Donegan's opinion of Howard hadn't changed. Even though his case had gone from solved to shambles, Donegan still believed he could nail him.
7: We're starting from scratch all over again.
3: So how much pressure are you feeling to catch Howard now?
7: It's there, because now he's back in Florida. But is he going to uproot and disappear?
0: Or perhaps do something even worse?
4: I was terrified he was going to do this to someone else.
3: And are you tracking him again daily?
4: I'm still watching him. Yes, because... we're worried about the people around him.
0: Detective Dulac also feared the worst.
6: We would keep an eye on what was going on, and hopefully that he would go back to North Carolina very quickly before anything else would happen.
0: Months passed. Howard laid low.
3: Did you start to worry that he would never be charged? I mean, there was no solid evidence. There was no body.
4: No. I was told early on, get prepared, this could take years. And those words just stuck with me. This could take years.
0: But little did Rachel know, Detective Donegan was continuing to compile a case against Howard.
7: I went back through the case file, start looking over stuff. We have a statement here, check. We have the stuff that he talked to Hannah, check. We have statements over there, check.
3: It's not perfect, but is it enough now?
7: It's to the point where I can charge him.
0: The case against Howard included that secret tape from Hannah Jones, which DA Billy West hoped would help sway a jury.
1: We're going to get this case ready. We're going to make sure that we've got evidence beyond a reasonable doubt, and then we're going to proceed.
0: December 2017. It was almost a year since Howard's plea deal went sideways. Billy West called a meeting.
1: I remember looking at Detective Donegan, my homicide team, and said, we're going to charge him with murder and proceed to trial. If he will not accept our plea agreement, that's what we're going to do.
0: They contacted Howard's public defender.
7: between the public defender and the prosecutor's office up here, things were worked out.
3: A deal was worked out?
7: Yes. First, he had to confess to everything. Then, after the confession, he had to work with us in an attempt to find James.
0: Once again, Howard returned to Fayetteville.
7: He showed up. More or less, here I am.
3: Did you arrest him?
7: No. I charged him. So Howard was supposed to come confess. As part of the arrangement, we were going to let him leave. He would return back the following day, and then the process more or less would start.
0: But then, it was deja vu all over again.
7: Poof, he's gone again.
8: Coming up, Wedding Bell Blues.
9: Why do you marry somebody that you know killed somebody?

0: The DA's office called the public defender's office, which didn't know exactly where Howard was either. So Detective Larry Donegan moved into manhunt mode.
1: I conferred with the violent criminal apprehension team. They went and did what they had to do to track him down.
0: And it didn't take long. Using cell phone records, they located and then arrested Howard some 48 hours later near the tiny town of Randleman, North Carolina.
1: I just don't know where they plan on going from there.
0: Perhaps on a honeymoon, because
2: Howard Ashelman had married Hannah Jones.
0: That's right. Hannah, now 18, was Mrs. Howard Ashelman. Just a few days before Howard's arrest, the two had driven to another county and tied the knot at this local courthouse. When Pete Chambers got word of the wedding, he wasn't exactly celebrating.
3: Why do you marry somebody that you know killed somebody? Why do your parents let you marry them? Couldn't believe it. Why? But yet they run off and get married.
0: And then apparently celebrated their marriage in rural North Carolina.
4: So there's not going to be a tropical honeymoon in this case when he's got a one-way ticket to the big house.
1: No. I don't know if his intention was just give me some time with my new wife and then I'll come and take the plea deal. But it was the craziest thing I've seen.
0: Or maybe not crazy. Maybe it was calculated.
4: Was it a strategic move, did you think? Why now?
1: That was, I think, to keep her quiet.
4: So she won't have to testify against him if they're married?
1: Once they're married, she can claim spousal immunity. I'm not going to speak. He's my husband.
0: And would their marriage also prevent the prosecution from presenting Hannah's secret recording?
2: There certainly was a bit of a concern from a legal point of view. Are they trying to make some type of move where the evidence that Hannah has is not presented to a jury if this case should go to trial?
0: So now it was critical to establish a timeline of Howard and Hannah's relationship and get a window into their private lives. So Detective Donegan got a search warrant for Hannah's cell phone and downloaded hundreds of pictures. Sure enough, there was Howard proposing and their wedding at the courthouse, plus a collection of photos of the loving couple throughout their relationship.
4: How did those photos of Hannah and Howard really help your investigation?
1: It gave us a little more insight of their relationship. My concern was that potentially Hannah could disappear, just like James. By going through the photos, looking at their life together, their relationship time frame, it appeared more that he actually truly cared about her.
0: After researching North Carolina's spousal privilege laws, DA Billy West was confident Howard's tacit confession could be used in court because it was recorded by Hannah before they were married. So detectives hauled Howard into an interrogation room while attorneys finalized his plea deal, which included several more months of prison time to make up for that year of freedom he enjoyed after nixing the first deal.
2: He pled guilty to second-degree murder and essentially 15 to 20 years. And also, he agreed to a full debriefing about what happened between he and James.
5: There was such a sense of relief that he was finally going to answer for what he had done.
4: You needed one more thing, though.
5: Mm-hmm. James. Just want James.
0: That depended on Howard and his confession. Would he finally reveal what really happened to James that hot August afternoon? And would he share the secret of where to find him?
6: I was scared. I didn't know what to do.
7: Coming up, tracing a killer's footsteps to try to find James.
1: We walk to the edge of the bridge, he looks, and he's looking, he's like, this is familiar.

0: You have the right to remain silent. Anything you say can or will be.
1: Finally, after nearly 4 years, the man who morphed from homicide Howie to Bible college student to newlywed.
2: Yes, sir.
1: Was ready to confess and solve the mystery of his own making about what happened to James Chambers and where his body was hidden.
2: I don't know why I did what I did.
1: Howard showed little emotion as he started spilling his dark secret, which first began when he gave James a ride home in a truck similar to this one. Later that afternoon, Howard took James to the Benson's house where he lived. Howard recalled during the drive, James said he wanted to go see a guy to collect a debt and would beat him up if he didn't pay, which Howard didn't want to do. Howard said James got upset. Things got heated, then got ugly.
2: I just wanted to scare him and tell him to back off, basically. Went in the back of my truck and I picked up the rifle. And I didn't even look through the scope or nothing. I just raised up and squeezed the trigger off. And I was waiting for him to come out yelling at me and say, "Did you just try to kill me?" But nothing happened. You know, then I realized I was in trouble.
3: He alludes to the fact that shooting James was perhaps an accident.
4: Yeah.
3: Did you buy that?
4: No, not one bit. You don't grab a hunting rifle and accidentally shoot through the cab of the truck.
2: I put my hand up there and there was no pulse or nothing and he wasn't breathing.
1: James died instantly. Howard detailed how he dumped the body in the woods behind the Benson's house. Hours later, Howard said he and his friend, Reno Parks, went back to where he left it. There, in the dark woods, Howard lit a campfire so he could see. Then he admitted he tried to burn the body, but it didn't work. So Howard said Reno helped him bury it. Then, some 2 weeks later, when Howard learned detectives were zeroing in on him, he said he got nervous, dug up the body, and dismembered the remains.
5: You put the body in 3 bags?
2: Yes. And I wanted it to be able to be easier to handle.
1: Easier to handle, said Howard, when he took the bags and drove with Reno to a rural bridge, where he tossed them into a creek below.
2: It was that weekend.
1: When Detective Donegan read the transcript of Howard's grim confession to Rachel, it instantly triggered memories of all those Facebook posts she'd seen.
6: As he was reading it, I went, "He posted that. He posted that. Fire. Dismember it."
3: He had been giving you all along a roadmap.
6: Yes.
3: To what had happened to James.
6: Yes, he had. Everything except for one.
1: The one crucial detail, where was James? Howard, as part of his plea deal, was supposed to help detectives find the remains. A week after the confession, Donegan took Howard and his attorney to the scene of the crime, the Benson property.
7: How deep did you go in?
1: Nothing of note turned up there. So now they headed off looking for the bridge where Howard said he dumped James's body.
3: Does he know where to go?
4: Completely clueless. He just knows it is a bridge in Sampson County that's concrete.
3: How many bridges are like that?
4: We narrowed it down to 12 to 15 bridges.
1: For a week, they crisscrossed the rural county, surveying every bridge.
4: We went by probably about 10, 11 bridges, and it was all no.
1: Then, a local deputy gave Donegan the location of a bridge that seemed to match Howard's description.
4: We walked to the edge of the bridge, he looks, and he's like, "This is familiar."
1: They searched the area, but some 4 years after the murder, there was no trace of James. Soon after the search, Howard was sentenced to a maximum of 20 years in prison. At his court appearance, covered by local media, Howard was actually caught on camera, smiling.
8: If I could have got to him, I'd be in jail. because I lost it that day, because now here he is actually confessing in front of me to killing my son.
3: Did he apologize? Did he show any remorse?
8: No, never. Never turned around and looked at anybody. Cold.
1: A few months later, another search was done around the bridge that Howard had seemed to remember. But again, nothing. Another year passed. Still, no hint of James. Time didn't heal the pain for his parents, who vowed to keep searching.
8: I'm still not going to stop till my son's laid to rest.
3: Was it kind of the first thing you thought of when you woke up, the last thing you thought of when you went to bed?
8: To this day, it's that way. Before I go to bed, when I wake up, it's all day. You literally cannot stop thinking about it.
1: But maybe there was someone who could help. Someone who drove with Howard to the bridge where he threw those bags with James's remains into the creek below.
9: It's going to be Reno and Reno only that can get us to the bottom of it.
1: Reno Parks. Remember, PI David Marshburn interviewed him 3 years earlier. Now Marshburn knew that Reno's statement about the murder was very similar to Howard's confession. So he went to visit Reno in prison again to get specifics on the bridge where James's remains were dumped.
10: You remember the bridge you talked about with solid concrete? Was it like that?
11: No, it was solid concrete.
10: But there was no metal guardrail?
11: No, there was no guardrail.
9: That's the Keener Bridge.
1: The very same bridge Howard seemed to recognize. Now, Marshburn and others wanted to check it again. So another search was mobilized in April 2021. For two long days, search teams tracked both land and water looking for any remnant of James. There were a few findings, like this cell phone.
12: ZTE, can you see what year it is?
1: But it didn't belong to James.
12: A bone? This big?
13: Yeah.
1: Neither did this bone, which turned out to be from an animal. As the sun began to set, reality set in too. James still wasn't coming home. Not on this day. Do you still believe that you can find him?
8: Yes. They find missing people all the time. He'll be found. What keeps me going is the fact that my son is laying in a creek bed somewhere. Like a piece of trash. And that's not going to happen.
1: We reached out to Howard in prison to ask if he remembered any more about where he hid the remains of James Chambers. He never responded. If he knows, he's not saying.
14: Who does this? Confession means that you tell the truth. That I don't think he has, and I think he knows that he hasn't. But in the end, Karma drives a big bus, and she knows everybody's address.
1: Even without Howard's help, David Marshburn remains optimistic. He's even hoping that Reno Parks, who is now out of prison, can be convinced to help confirm exactly where Howard dumped James's remains.
12: We'll keep coming back and coming back. It might take 5 more years, 7 more years, but it's all in God's time, not ours.
1: For Rachel, those long trips to North Carolina to search for her son continue. A promise is a promise, and one she intends to keep until she can bring James home and bury him next to his brother.
15: Every step I take out here, I'm walking with grief. To finally take away the "where are you" is when our peace and our healing will begin.
3: You'll keep making those drives?
15: Mm-hmm. It's all I got left to give him, and he's worth every mile.
16: That's all for now. I'm Lester Holt. Thanks for joining us. I'm Lester Holt, and this is Dateline.
17: I heard my mom crying. She said that they found Sarah's car on the bridge.
18: Nobody could find her, and her phone was off.
19: You have to start working worst-case scenarios.
17: Did she jump off the bridge?
14: I was just short hysterical.
16: An entire town banding together to find a beloved teen.
13: This was a huge search. Hundreds of people came.
18: A lot of people.
19: We had state police, we had the sheriff's department, we had divers.
17: This is things you see on TV, not things that happen to you.
16: And then someone said he spotted her.
20: I looked at her right in the face, just like I'm looking at you right now. That girl's alive.
16: But a secret recording would catch one of the town's own, revealing a sinister scheme.
21: Sarah's whole deal was my thing.
4: He explained that he had studied her movements.
19: The plan was to take her money.
18: Evil. Pure evil.
17: The hurt's never gonna be over.
16: Here's Keith Morrison with The Betrayal of Sarah Stern.
22: There was something wrong on the bridge. It was 2:45 a.m., December 3rd, 2016, an old town on the Jersey Shore called Neptune City. It was bitter cold, dark. It was an Uber driver who saw the car just sitting there halfway across the bridge.
23: 911, where is the emergency?
24: Actually, on the Belmore Bridge, right after heading south in the middle of the bridge, there's a car that's abandoned. It's off to the side of the road.
23: So what kind of car is it?
24: It kind of looks like an old, beat-up, light tan-colored, like, sedan.
22: They sent a squad car out for a look. The cop got close. It was unlocked. Keys in the ignition. No sign of the driver. 2-3 feet away was a railing, and beyond it a straight drop to the night black current surging out to sea. What happened here? They ran the plates, discovered the car was registered to a 96-year-old lifelong local resident named Lillian Stern. But she hadn't used her car that day. She'd loaned it to her 19-year-old granddaughter. Her name? Sarah. Sarah Stern. 1,000 miles south at Disney World, her dad, Mike, was on vacation with his girlfriend, Christine. He was awakened by his phone.
18: 3 o'clock in the morning, and they just asked, does Sarah drive the Oldsmobile? And I said, yeah, well, call Andy. Mm-hmm.
20: Just like that?
18: Mm-hmm. Yeah.
22: After the call dropped, Mike called back and got a recording at the Monmouth County Prosecutor's Office. So, panic beginning to stir, he phoned a nephew who happened to be a Neptune first responder.
18: He called back about 10 minutes later and said, yeah, they found Sarah's car up on the bridge. She wasn't in it.
22: And then the terror set in. Mike and Christine jumped in their car and began the 16-hour drive home.
20: God, I can't imagine what that drive back was like.
25: It was a lot of crying and just thinking and talking and...
20: Well, you don't know.
25: No.
18: We were getting calls in from the police department asking questions, and, well, I said, I don't know.
22: While Christine drove, Mike frantically texted. Sarah, what's going on? Why is your phone off? Call me when you get this message. Things happen faster in a small town than the big city.
26: The police department, hello? Anybody home? Announce yourself, please.
22: Officers checked the Stern home.
27: Well, we're checking the house.
22: It was empty, except for Sarah's beloved dog, Buddy, in his crate.
14: Michael called me that night, 2:30, 3 o'clock in the morning, to tell me that the car was on the bridge. My thoughts were not good.
22: Robin Draper, an old friend of the Sterns, lived across the street.
27: How much do you know so far?
22: Officers walked over and asked her about Sarah.
27: What mindset was she in today when she drove? You didn't see it. Did anybody in your family talk to her this morning, today?
28: She texted me. She said, can I bring some stuff over? It's my mother's. I said, sure.
27: Is she depressed? Is she...
28: I think she's depressed.
27: Is she...
28: Mm-hmm.
27: Not suicidal anyway, do you think?
28: I don't know.
22: Robin told the officer Sarah had come by the house earlier in the day with her friend Leah McAtasney. They'd left a container of Sarah's things with her daughter, Carly. So the officers drove over to Liam's place to see if he could help.
27: You, Liam? You got a second? Can I come in and talk to you real quick?
29: Yeah, no problem, officer.
27: Is Sarah here by chance?
29: No.
27: When was the last time you talked to her?
29: I was with her today.
27: What time?
0: Before I went to work.
27: Turn some light on if you don't mind.
0: I mean, we went to get food today.
22: Liam said he hadn't seen Sarah since late afternoon.
27: As soon as you hear anything, call the Neptune City or Neptune Township Police Department. Let us know. Thank you.
22: Mike Stern had notified his extended family, including Sarah's cousins, Lindsay and Lauren Barr.
2: What was it like to hear that for the two of you?
3: Instant panic.
5: Yeah, I tried calling her phone, sending her texts. Didn't answer, which was automatically weird because she was glued to her phone.
3: I left the house in my pajamas, got in my car, and raced down to the where they said they found her car to see if we could find anything, see anything.
22: Just hours later, they were gathered with most of the family at Mike and Sarah's house.
6: Family was there, his sisters, Sarah's cousins. There was about 30 to 40 people.
2: All kind of frantic.
6: All kind of like, what's going on?
22: Sarah's friends and family began to imagine all too many things, including Robin Draper's daughter, Carly, a lifelong friend of Sarah's.
17: I heard my mom on the phone crying downstairs, and she said that they found Sarah's car on the bridge.
7: You know the bridge?
17: I went down there after it.
7: That morning? Did your mind go at all to the idea that she may have jumped off the bridge?
17: It was one of the thoughts in my head. I was like, did she jump off the bridge? I didn't know.
22: Meanwhile, Sarah's father, on his agonizing drive north, worried that Sarah might have done something terribly, fatally rash.
18: Because you just don't know. Because the keys were in the car. The car was operational.
25: Yep.
18: And Sarah was missing.
7: And it was like 2-3 feet from that parapet over into the water.
22: Mm-hmm. So Mike imagined awful things on his 16-hour drive home. But surely, neither his imagination nor any other could stoop so deep as what you're about to see. A case that started on a bridge with a car.
0: Good morning.
22: And ended inside another.
0: How you doing?
22: What dark possibilities lie in the human heart, primed both for loyalty and betrayal?
16: Where was Sarah? When we come back... Maybe there was a simple explanation. Everyone knew she wanted to move up north.
18: She said she wants to go to Canada.
16: But if she'd done that, wouldn't she have told someone?
17: It's a very tightly knit community.
16: When Dateline continues.
22: Well, police officers on the Route 35 bridge were trying to make sense of what happened in the early dark of December 3rd. Sarah's dad, Mike, and his girlfriend, Christine, were frantically driving up Highway 95 from Florida, their minds whirling among dreadful possibilities.
18: We didn't know what was going on at that point, so it was a kind of a panic.
22: But to the experts in Neptune, the possibilities were limited.
19: The facts that we had at the time that we could go on was that there was either a possible suicide, that she had jumped off the bridge, or that she just left her car abandoned. That's the facts that we had.
22: It was hardly surprising that in the little town of Neptune City, Ed Kirschenbaum, then public safety director, knew Sarah.
19: I knew Sarah. She worked at a popular restaurant in Neptune City with my daughter.
2: You know her well enough to know whether or not she would be a suicide risk, or...
19: You know, all I know of Sarah when I saw her at work, a very nice person, bubbly, upbeat, never a bad word to say about anybody.
2: Did kind of an innocence about her?
19: She was very artistic. She was laid back. Just the epitome of innocence.
22: But jump from a bridge into the Shark River? Why would she? She'd been happy on the brink of new possibilities. And Neptune City on the Jersey Shore had always been her safe place.
2: Good place to grow up?
19: Yeah.
17: Yeah. I'm happy that I grew up here.
22: Here, they say the sand gets in your shoes. People tend to stay. Families count back generations. Friendships last whole lifetimes.
27: Everybody knows each other in Neptune.
17: It's a very tightly knit community. And if you don't know that person, someone you know is going to know that person.
22: And the block where Carly, her brother Sam, and Sarah grew up was even tighter. A kind of kid heaven. That's Sarah with the dark bangs.
17: Our age gap between like all the kids was probably like 6 years at the most. And we'd all just play together after school. We're the neighborhood gang. We've known Sarah our whole life. And she was like my older sister. Like we were like sisters.
27: She's basically family.
1: And like, if I wanted to play catch or something, I could always just ask Sarah.
22: That Sarah was always there, that she was there at all, was kind of amazing. A gift.
18: Sarah? She was a miracle child.
22: The only child of Mike Stern and his wife, Carla.
18: She didn't think she could have children. And finally, Sarah came along.
8: I mean, I fell in love with this kid.
22: Robin, Carly and Sam's mom, was there from the beginning.
8: Carla and I raised our kids together. It was amazing.
2: Did they hang out at your place a lot?
18: They did. We had a pool, sometimes 10, 12 kids just splashing around for hours and hours. And it was a good time.
22: Until it wasn't. In 2013, when Sarah was just 15 years old, her mom, Carla, died after a long struggle with cancer.
2: What was it like when her mother died?
17: Sarah was at our house that night, and all I remember is just Sarah just hearing her sobbing downstairs. I didn't know what to do.
2: Did you know what had happened?
1: Yeah.
17: Yeah. Just hard, and it was sad.
22: But Sarah managed. Instead of turning into her grief, she reached out, got even closer to her grandmother, and her dog Buddy became her constant companion.
17: She loved Buddy so much. She really did.
22: She grew closer, too, to classmates at Neptune High School. Her friend Liam, his twin Seamus, Preston Taylor. Preston took her to the junior prom. Just friends. She also made a different kind of friend. One you wouldn't necessarily expect. After Carla's death, Mike found Christine and fell in love. Sarah could see Christine was good for her dad. And maybe her, too.
25: I know how Sarah felt. I had gone through the same thing she did.
18: Yeah.
25: You know, my mom passed away when I was young, and it wasn't easy at first.
22: No. And maybe that's why Sarah so embraced what became a genuine passion.
17: I think making art made her mentally escape from that and be creative and can create any kind of happiness she wanted to.
2: There was a whole other world for her.
17: Yeah.
18: Where Sarah picked up her talent, we still don't know.
2: Like it was a natural thing for her.
18: It seemed natural. What she turned out was...
2: it's pretty good stuff.
18: Yeah, some really, really neat stuff. She just started drawing in any medium.
22: Beautiful images. Magical, even. She started going to conventions to meet online stars and artists. Got to meet YouTube stars like Jenna Marbles.
18: There was a VidCon convention up in Toronto, and she fell in love with the city. And she said, she wants to go to Canada.
22: When she was ready, Mike told her. Yes, but soon, she said. And then it was that Friday, December 2nd, when Sarah dropped by the Draper's house.
17: I heard her walk inside, and she was, like, calling my mom's name. But I was the only one home. And she said that she had texted my mom that she was leaving a box here, and my mom said it was okay. Sarah was talking about her dad, how she had, like, lost respect for him.
2: Did that seem strange to you?
17: Not really, because I knew that they, like, you know, argued, but
2: yeah.
17: I argue with my parents all the time.
2: Yeah.
17: So it wasn't
2: anything unusual?
17: No.
22: As Carly told us, Sarah left that bin, and then she was gone. Running errands, she said, in her grandmother's old car. The very car that Uber driver spotted after midnight. Abandoned halfway across the Route 35 bridge.
23: And was there anybody inside the vehicle?
9: I look now.
22: The news spread through the early morning. First responders descended on the bridge and the Shark River beneath it. There was a depressing logic to the scene that greeted them. It wouldn't be the first time some desperate soul had taken a final leap. But this was bright, happy Sarah Stern. So it couldn't be that. Could it?
16: Coming up, the eerie last images of Sarah just before she disappeared.
2: Could you tell what her demeanor was? Did she seem frightened or anything like that?

0: just hours after Sarah Stern's car was found abandoned on the Route 35 bridge. The rising sun revealed dozens of first responders searching for her, many braving the frigid waters of the Shark River.
1: We had called the state police, we had the sheriff's department there, we had divers enter the water, a vessel with side sonar, plus an aviation unit from the state police.
2: We got called out at around 5 a.m. that morning to do a search for someone who they believed went off the bridge. We had no idea who it was. The general conception was that someone had jumped.
0: Fran Hines was an EMS and rescue director.
2: We were in it a couple of hours, and somebody walked up to me. They said, you know who we're looking for, right? And I go, no, who are we looking for? And they said, Sarah Stern, which just put a lump in my throat.
0: Understandable that, because
2: Sarah lived two houses away from her whole family. Her father, Michael, was a good friend of mine. And then all I could think about was, you know, how's he going to feel now?
0: While the water search was underway, cops in town were talking to anyone who might know anything.
3: Is that basically what Sarah's following around?
0: They encountered a few of Sarah's friends, Preston, Sean, and Liam, clustered on a porch.
3: We just want to make sure she's okay.
0: Body cams picked up their questions. Did Sarah just take off? Were her pals covering for her?
3: Nobody's going to get in any trouble here. Trust me. We just got to make sure that Sarah's all right. And if you've got any other information, you got to throw it out at us so we can go a little further, you know?
0: Sarah's friend, Liam, confirmed for police what Robin and Carly Draper had said, that Sarah had left a bin of her things at the Draper house. And then, he said, he and Sarah went to lunch together. Meanwhile, back at the inlet, the search of the frigid Shark River was turning up nothing. As the winter sun set, it became too cold and dangerous to continue operations, and the search was called off for the day.
2: I didn't want to go home, you know. I didn't want to drive past Mike's house and not have some kind of closure for him.
0: But Mike and Christine were still making their way home from Florida.
4: We left home at 3:30 in the morning. We got home at 7 Saturday night.
5: Yeah.
0: Christine and Mike arrived to a packed house.
6: We just all started putting ideas and things that could have happened.
7: How was he doing at that point?
6: I think he was in shock.
5: Yeah.
0: Mike headed for the bridge.
8: What did you first find here?
9: We didn't know.
8: Yeah.
9: All unknown. By the time we were back, the dive crews and everybody had already left. So it was night. Can't do much at night.
0: By the next morning, the Monmouth County Prosecutor's Office was running the missing persons investigation. Brian Weisbrot was the lead detective.
10: We had spoken with neighbors, friends of Sarah's, family members, family friends. There's a house across the street from Sarah's house that had a video surveillance camera facing Sarah's home.
11: Did you see anything on those videos?
10: We did. We were able to see her vehicle leave multiple times throughout the day.
0: From those surveillance videos and their interviews, investigators started piecing together Sarah's day.
10: She had carried a bin and a box across the street to her neighbor's house.
0: That was Carly and Robin Draper's house. After that, Sarah and her friend Liam went to lunch at Taco Bell. The restaurant security cameras had her there at 2:18 p.m. Later, she stopped by a bank in Bradley Beach. Security cameras indicated that was a little before 3 p.m. And the branch manager, an old friend of the Stern family, remembered her waving hello.
11: Could you tell looking at the video what her demeanor was? I mean, did she seem frightened or anything like that?
10: No, she didn't. She appeared happy. She smiled. She communicated with the staff there, who she had known for many years. She had a very nice relationship with the bank manager.
11: Hmm.
10: And prior to her actually walking out of the bank that day, she had indicated that she may be back.
0: But after that friendly wave, Sarah seemed to have dropped off the planet. The contents of that mysterious bin Sarah left at the Drapers didn't help investigators at all.
10: It was all just miscellaneous things. There's Halloween decorations. There were some coins from her grandparents.
11: Like what you'd put in the bottom drawer of a bureau with personal stuff that you don't know what else to do with.
10: Right.
0: Day after day of searching the Shark River and its shoreline proved fruitless. The local Crime Stoppers posted a $5,000 reward.
10: We had prepared some flyers seeking information in an effort to locate Sarah's whereabouts.
12: Volunteers are helping police today search for a beloved missing Neptune City teenager.
0: It all yielded nothing. So, a week after Sarah was last seen, her family organized a search, and hundreds of people showed up. They walked the beaches and the streets and the parks of Neptune and Belmar and Ocean Grove. Mike Stern was steady, almost stoic, when he talked to Fios One News.
5: We're just hoping to search any possible area with more people than just, the local authorities, because we just, it's a big area.
11: This was a huge search. Hundreds of people came.
13: Mm-hmm. A lot of people, yeah.
4: People didn't even know, out of town, up north.
13: Yeah. It was people from, I think, as far out as Pennsylvania. Mm-hmm.
0: Many of Sarah's friends joined the search. An old classmate, Sean.
14: I met her back in high school, and it's just shocking. I just hope we can find her.
0: Her friend, Liam.
15: She's pretty strong, so hopefully we're going to find something today.
0: The search for 19-year-old Sarah became one of the biggest in the history of the Jersey Shore. But if Sarah ended up in the Shark River, these locals knew the likely grim outcome.
13: The boating and the fishing community, it's a tight-knit community. Everybody knows everybody. And we were hoping that if she was out there someplace that they'd find her. But they were, they knew, they kind of understood you're looking for somebody might be out in the ocean.
1: Once that tide starts ripping out, it moves quickly.
11: How'd it go?
1: Right up the inlet, correct.
0: The massive search turned up no sign of Sarah, and weeks went by. So, was she swept out to sea? Or, as many around town began to think, she must be alive and well, and unaware people were looking for her. Maybe she was just living her life somewhere else.
16: Coming up, the secret in Sarah's safety deposit box.
10: $25,250 cash.
11: $25,000, a kid who had that kind of money.
10: It's a lot of money.
16: When Dateline continues.
0: Detectives working the Sarah Stern missing person case in Neptune City had nothing but theories in December of 2016. Some suspected she simply walked away from that old car to start a new life. But there was other, more sinister speculation, too.
10: We still had no clear indication as to what happened to Sarah.
0: So, theories. Maybe she ran away. Maybe she was the victim of some sort of crime. And maybe she threw herself off the bridge. But those who knew Sarah best, like Carly and Sam Draper, weren't buying the suicide theory.
17: She couldn't have jumped off the bridge like that. She asked me to hang out that night.
0: Their minds kept going back to the last time Carly saw Sarah, the afternoon of December 2nd, just before she vanished, when she'd stopped by their house and dropped off those things.
17: I looked in the box, and it was just like coins and different little trinkets.
0: Sarah explained she was just cleaning house. But Carly could tell Sarah had something else to say.
17: She seemed really happy when she came over. Like, really happy.
11: Like she'd made a decision happy.
17: Yeah.
0: A big one. Sarah said she had decided to leave town, leave Neptune behind, strike out for Canada, to start her life as an artist.
17: It wasn't until that day she told me she was going to move there.
11: Like this was some sort of sudden change in her decision-making.
17: I wouldn't call it sudden because she talked about how much she liked Canada before, but she didn't say she was moving that day. She just said she was moving to Canada and that she found money.
0: Wait, money? What money? From what she told Carly, it appeared Sarah had not only a reason to leave, but the means.
17: I didn't know anything about it until December 2nd, 2016.
11: That very day.
17: That very last day. She said that she had found a safe in the house. They had an Avon, and she told me not to tell anyone.
0: Sarah told Carly she'd found thousands of dollars that had been hidden in an old house her dad owned in a neighboring town. A secret. But of course, Carly had to tell the detectives, and they were very interested.
11: So then what did you do, go talk to the banker?
10: We did. She had multiple accounts at the bank, including a safety deposit box. And on the day of her disappearance, she had actually accessed that safety deposit box.
11: Maybe she is planning to take off and run away and take some money with her.
10: Absolutely.
11: Is that what it looked like to you?
10: At that point, we had learned that Sarah had come into money, that she had found money.
11: Mm-hmm.
10: So we, of course, were interested in knowing, what did she do at the bank? Unfortunately, there was no cameras capturing her private business, opening the safety deposit box.
0: They got a search warrant.
10: at which point we had learned what was actually inside.
11: Which was what?
10: $25,250 U.S. cash currency.
11: It was still in there when you got there?
10: Correct. The money was in very poor condition. The money was very brittle. And when you would handle the bills, a lot of times they would just deteriorate in your hand.
11: $25,000, a kid who had that kind of money.
10: It's a lot of money.
11: Where did this money come from?
10: Sarah's mother had saved this money for Sarah.
11: Like, bit by bit, squirreled it away, is it?
10: Perhaps. And that Sarah was at the house looking through some of their belongings and had come across this money.
0: But all of this, a possible decision about leaving quite soon for Canada, the found money, all of this was news to Mike Stern.
11: Did you know about that at all?
13: No.
0: But as he thought about it, said Mike, it started to make sense. That his late wife would have gradually hidden cash away in his other house, which one day her daughter could inherit. A gift of sorts.
13: My wife, you know, she was a saver.
11: She would have stuffed it in some place, secret spot.
13: Yeah. I wish I had known.
0: Anyway, he said, Sarah must have discovered the money a few months before she vanished.
13: It surprises me that all happened in secret, and and she started looking.
11: Then it became Sarah's secret.
13: Yeah.
0: But the money was still in the bank. Would she leave without it?
10: After we found that money in her safety deposit box, that told us that she likely did not leave.
11: Because she wouldn't leave that there.
10: Correct. We had also located her U.S. passport, her Social Security card, and U.S. and Canadian currency inside her bedroom. All those factors put together, Sarah Stern did not leave.
0: Cold comfort to Sarah's father, because that left something much worse.
1: Mr. Stern was down at those docks every day, walking the docks, walking the shoreline, just wouldn't give up hope.
13: We walked along the banks, we circled the entire Shark River Basin, marshy areas, and watched the currents come in and out. Stood on the sandbars and watched tides come in. And during low tides, you could get out there and really see a lot. But then within a couple hours, tides come up maybe 6 or 7 feet. Mm-hmm. Cold, windy. It's slippery along the banks.
11: It's not easy work.
13: No.
11: Frustrating.
13: Yeah.
11: You'd see him out there.
1: I did.
11: What'd you think?
1: My heart broke for him. For a father to not know the whereabouts of his daughter, it was devastating.
0: And Mike Stern had no inkling of the sea change about to occur in the search for his missing daughter.
16: Coming up.
1: It shifted from a missing person investigation into a homicide.
16: A phone call from another state transforms the case.
18: Eddie was concerned that he had some information on this. What may have happened to Sarah. I was shocked.

0: It was a frigid 2 months on the Jersey shore. Organized searches for Sarah Stern dwindled as the temperature dropped, and gradually the story faded from the news cycle. A 19-year-old aspiring artist who vanished into thin air, and the authorities were baffled.
1: Did you get to the point where you thought this was just going nowhere?
2: We were at a standstill. We were at a dead end.
0: With no activity on her social media, or her phone, or her bank accounts, and no credible sighting of any sort, the chance that Sarah simply ran away seemed vanishingly slim.
3: The one thing that we knew, and that was that she likely didn't leave.
1: So something bad happened to that girl.
3: As we progressed, we began thinking that that was a possibility, absolutely.
0: Mike and Christine kept looking for any scrap of a clue, handing out Sarah's photo to captains heading out to sea.
4: Was there a moment when you knew you'd lost her, that she was gone?
5: No, I never wanted to think that.
4: No, who would, right?
0: Carly was still searching too, wanting to believe Sarah had just started over in another place. She messaged Sarah every night on Instagram.
6: I would just say random things like, if you're alive, like, create a fake Disney account, because she loved Disney World and everything Disney. I was like, create a fake Disney account and follow me on it, and I'll know you're okay.
4: You're just desperate to know.
6: Yeah.
4: What did you get back?
6: Nothing.
0: It had been 2 months, and then a young man in Brooklyn, New York, called his dad back in Neptune City, said he was desperate for some parental advice. His name was Anthony Curry. He was 19 years old, a high school classmate of Sarah's, who'd moved to New York to fulfill a lifelong ambition to make movies. But that night, he was very troubled. And when his dad, Eddie, heard why, he called Detective Mike Bonanno.
7: I know the family very well. Known Anthony since he was young. And Eddie was concerned that he had some information on this, what may have happened to Sarah. I was shocked.
0: Detectives met with Anthony and his dad. The young man told them about a spooky conversation with a mutual friend of his and Sarah's. It took place on Thanksgiving evening, he said, 8 days before Sarah vanished. The friend told Anthony a horrifying tale.
3: About a plan that he had to rob Sarah of her money and to kill her, strangle her, and throw her over the bridge.
1: And how did Anthony take this? As a real thing or what?
3: No, he dismissed it. He thought it was...
1: This kid was just pitching him a movie idea.
3: Yeah, he completely dismissed it.
0: Anthony had been making movies since middle school, quite a few of them horror films. So this wasn't as far-fetched as it sounds. Anthony drove home to Brooklyn that Thanksgiving night, didn't give his pal's gory movie pitch another thought. Until...
7: he learned from social media about what happened to Sarah.
0: And when Anthony Curry saw on social media that, exactly like in his pal's movie pitch, Sarah's car was on the Route 35 bridge, he got a bad feeling, which turned to alarm when his friend reached out to him a few days later.
3: That message that was sent via Snapchat said, "I have the police spoken to you." And Anthony responded that they had not. It was from that moment that Anthony Curry believed that he may have had something to do with Sarah's disappearance.
1: What did he do about that Snapchat? Because they do disappear right after you read them.
3: They do disappear. And if you screenshot a Snapchat message, the sender is notified that someone just captured an image.
1: So you don't want to do that either, because that looks like you're going to turn on them, right?
3: Fortunately, Anthony took his digital camera and photographed his telephone depicting that Snapchat message. And he had traveled to the police department that night and was able to forward that message to us.
0: All those little clues that didn't fit together. Sarah's last conversation with Carly, the mysterious old cash, Sarah leaving her stuff at the Drapers, were reconsidered in light of Anthony Curry's story. Though the Monmouth County prosecutor still had questions about Anthony. His name was Chris Grimiccioni.
8: Based on the story that he told us, the question arose, well, how come you didn't do anything about this before Sarah went missing when you heard about it? We have experienced investigators that were on this case that interviewed him, and in doing so, his credibility and veracity is being tested thoroughly.
0: And he passed the test. The prosecutor and detectives decided Anthony was credible and his story was real.
7: Without Anthony, we're not sitting here talking to you today.
0: And from that moment, everything was different.
2: It shifted from a missing person investigation into a homicide.
0: Except the Major Case Squad really had nothing but suspicions.
3: And what we had decided was that we were going to ask Anthony if he'd be willing to essentially work with us.
4: What'd he say?
3: He agreed.
0: So the detectives enlisted Anthony in their plan. He would be their bait in an elaborate and dangerous trap. But what might they capture? Oh my, they had no idea.
9: That's not even the worst part.
10: Coming up.
11: The approximate time is 6:20 p.m. I placed an electronic recording device on Anthony Curry.
10: What they were about to witness would stun these seasoned detectives.
7: It was chilling. We couldn't believe what we were hearing.
10: The revelation that would devastate Sarah's dad.
5: It literally sucked the life out of me. It's unfathomable.

0: He had been directing and acting in horror movies for years. Now, Anthony Curry must have felt like he was living one.
1: The approximate time is 6:20 p.m. I placed an electronic recording device on Anthony Curry.
0: Anthony had been cast as the lead actor in an elaborate sting, a dangerous ruse crafted to get a mutual friend of his and Sarah Stern's to implicate himself in her disappearance.
2: Hey, how you doing?
0: The detective scripted a phone call designed to get Anthony's friend talking. The teenage filmmaker would pretend he needed money to replace a broken camera. If his buddy had gone through with his plan to rob Sarah, he should be flush. Police recorded the call.
2: My camera broke, though.
3: What happened?
2: Dropped it on the chute. It fell into a bucket of blood.
3: Damn.
2: Yeah, dude. I have, like, no cash to pay for anything. You couldn't, like, spot me some cash from that girl's money, right?
3: Maybe.
0: The friend wouldn't say much more. He seemed cautious.
3: I don't really want to talk about it right now.
2: I know what you mean.
0: But Anthony did get the guy to agree to meet in person. Maybe he'd open up then.
3: I'll see you Friday then.
2: All right.
0: The location? This parking area, aside the boardwalk in Bradley Beach. Desolate in the dead of winter. Investigators wired up Anthony's car.
4: We do set up the car for audio and video.
5: Was there a little camera in there?
4: There was a camera in there.
0: But if their suspect was a killer, what might he do to Anthony if he suspected a trap? So they knew this was dangerous. They tailed Anthony's car.
4: We had surveillance units on either side. We were monitoring everything live.
0: It was just before midnight when Anthony drove towards the meet point. You can see his hands on the steering wheel.
4: So Anthony was listening to his music to relax him. And he was game ready. He wasn't playing.
0: Anthony parked. And minutes later, their suspect climbed into the car.
2: What's good, man?
6: What's happening, buddy?
2: How you doing? You want a cigarette?
6: Nah, I'm good. I quit them.
0: It was Liam McAtasney, Sarah's friend. The guy who'd spent the day with her a few hours before she vanished.
2: What were you doing?
6: Sitting around.
0: And what Liam did next horrified the listening detectives. He reached over and searched Anthony for a wire.
6: Dude, you can't blame me for doing this, right? I gotta feel you up real quick, alright?
2: You're good.
6: No disrespect.
4: And he starts patting him down, and we're listening to that in the car. And things became very, very real at that moment.
0: And then just as suddenly, the tension broke. Liam stopped searching.

0: And then the cops heard something else. Liam wasn't in this alone. He had an accomplice.
1: The two of us.
0: They talked for 20 minutes before Liam slipped out into the night.
2: It's good talking to you, man.
3: Good talk.
2: Take it easy, bro.
0: The detectives, monitoring the appalling conversation in the car, had heard what they needed. They kept Liam under surveillance while warrants were drawn up. And based on what he'd said to Anthony Curry in that car...
2: You didn't hear about it?
0: They arrested Liam McIntosney. Liam, who'd seemed so helpful when he told police he'd been with Sarah that last day.
4: We went to get food today.
0: Liam, who'd voluntarily gone downtown to tell detectives about his great friend, Sarah.
5: What does she do during the day? She draws. She watches YouTube videos. She walks her dog.
0: Liam, who'd joined the search for her, who'd gone on TV to praise her.
6: She's pretty strong, so hopefully we're going to find something today.
7: Turn around, face the wall.
0: There were different cameras on him this day.
8: You're being charged with murder, felony murder, first-degree robbery, desecration of human remains.
0: The other arrest was every bit as stunning.
8: I'll be right with you, okay, man?
0: It was Liam's alleged accomplice, 19-year-old Preston Taylor. And if he looks familiar, well, that's because you probably recognize him from Sarah's junior prom photo. Preston was her date. Who were these young men accused of these horrific crimes?
9: Preston and Liam, how close were they?
10: They were close, friends. They had known each other for several years. They had just recently moved into a house together.
0: Investigators had two most unlikely murder suspects. Liam McIntosney was a college sophomore studying psychology. He'd worked with Sarah Summers on the beach, but he'd known her, had been her friend since first grade. He had no criminal record. And Preston Taylor, also a college student, economics and political science, a friend of Sarah's since high school. He worked part-time around his class schedule. With their suspects in custody, what Ed Kirschenbaum and the detectives had to do now was very, very difficult.
11: It was at that time that myself, Detective Weisbrot, Detective Ulbricht, Detective Mahoney, met with Mike Stern at his house, and we had to inform him that we now had information of what had happened to Sarah. And there's no easy way to do that.
0: No. But he listened, this man now sentenced to permanent sorrow, as they told him that Sarah, his only child, had died at the hands of two of her friends.
12: I didn't know what to say. I just remember just staring at the table and not knowing what to think.
0: Mike Stern was heartsick.
13: These were kids you'd driven around. You know, they'd carpool. They were...
12: Carpool, church, fire department, events, you know, things at the school.
13: Suddenly they weren't innocent anymore.
12: Yeah. It literally sucked the life out of me. Just in disbelief. It's unfathomable.
13: And there was just no indication anywhere, anytime,
12: no.
13: That this was lurking in there somewhere.
12: No. That's what kind of hurts the most, that evil can be in there.
0: Evil? Oh, yes. And Mike Stern was only beginning to comprehend the enormity of the chain of events that culminated on that bridge over the Shark River.
14: Coming up. After two arrests, an entire town reeling.
15: We were struggling with why.
14: But the shocks will keep coming, including more from that stomach-turning tape.
16: It's disgusting. Disgusting.
14: And an eyewitness who says he saw Sarah after she disappeared.
17: I caught her eye, and she caught my eye. That girl's alive.
14: When Dateline continues...
0: February 2017. The two arrests and the mysterious disappearance of Sarah Stern were big news from the Jersey Shore to New York City.
18: Stunning developments in the search for a missing 19-year-old girl. The charges two teens now face.
0: Mike Stern was in the county courthouse when they brought in the teens accused of killing his Sarah. Both pleaded not guilty to murder and six other charges.
19: Stern's family being escorted out of the courthouse, asking for privacy less than 24 hours after finding out she was dead.
0: Sarah's family and her friends appeared composed.

0: public, but were in a private hell. They couldn't believe these two could have done this. Neither of them had a criminal record. Preston Taylor, Sarah's junior prom date, was a quiet 19-year-old. His roommate and co-defendant, Liam McIntosny, was also 19, a tall towhead with an identical twin brother. Was easily recognizable around town. Lots of Neptune City residents knew him from his job as a waiter at a local steakhouse. Mike Stern had watched both defendants grow up.
1: You must have thought an awful lot about those boys and what they were like when they were in your house, when they hung around with Sarah.
2: They had birthday parties and pool parties, and they seemed like they were normal kids.
0: Mike, of course, but also the others who had known Liam most of his young life, were having a very hard time. How to understand?
3: We were struggling with why, if he was such a friend all these years. Mm-hmm. There has to be something evil about him that we're missing here. Like, you don't just have no criminal record and go to murder.
0: Carly and Sam thought they knew Liam and Preston. But did they really?
1: What did you think when those two guys were arrested?
4: I couldn't believe it.
5: I was mad. I was angry, honestly.
4: I pulled up to my house and I went inside and my dad was just home. I said, "Is it true?" And he said, "Yes." And I couldn't even, for days, I couldn't even look over at Sarah's house.
6: Did you go to school with Sarah?
7: Yeah, they were all the same friend group. And that was essentially who I started hanging out with when I went to high school.
0: Remember, detectives had been talking to Preston and Liam since the first days of their missing persons investigation. Even invited them down to the station. But not as suspects.
7: Nice to meet you.
0: Liam had been with Sarah the day she was last seen, and in fact, one of Sarah's cousins had found Liam's phone in Sarah's driveway the morning after she went missing, but it didn't signify much. They were often together, and Liam didn't try to hide it, and he'd been happy to let them search his phone. So cooperative. But now detectives decided Liam's statements deserved another look.
6: When did you last see Sarah?
7: When I was leaving her house.
8: It was benign.
1: So you went back and looked at this thing again?
8: Absolutely.
1: Began to see it in a different light?
8: Absolutely. Hindsight's very powerful.
0: And in hindsight, detectives thought Liam's words seemed carefully, deviously crafted to support the idea that Sarah had run away.
6: What's your relationship like with her dad? Not good. When you say not good, what do you mean?
7: I know that there's a lot of fighting all the time. She just needs to get to Canada.
0: And then there was something Liam asked that they just couldn't get out of their heads now.
7: If she did jump off the bridge, what are the odds that she's not somewhere all the way out in the ocean by now?
0: But even though they saw Liam and Preston in a new light now, building a murder case was complicated by the fact that Sarah's body had simply vanished. If young Sarah did indeed end up in the Shark River, it looked less likely by the day she would ever be found. And without a body or a funeral, it all felt somehow unfinished to those who loved Sarah, to so many people in Neptune City so profoundly disturbed and betrayed and saddened by her loss. So,
3: we decided to do a celebration of life.
0: And did they ever? In the summer of 2017, 7 months or so after Sarah vanished, they dressed up the Neptune City Community Center.
3: Two, three main rooms filled from floor to ceiling, wall to wall, of all Sarah's art.
0: Wow.
3: I think they said there was over 1,000 visitors.
0: It was as if the whole town skipped the beach that brilliant Saturday, set aside the frustrating wait for the trial to begin, at least for one afternoon.
9: I recall first meeting Sarah in kindergarten when she...
0: To hear Sarah eulogized.
4: Because she just loved them so, so much.
0: By her friends and family.
4: Sarah, I will miss you every day and I'll always carry you in my heart.
0: And teachers.
4: It would be so hard not to.
10: She just was a kind and caring like her mother. She had a smile and an awesome humor and a quick wit like her father. She was just a beautiful combination of both of her parents.
11: I've never met someone who marches to the beat of their own drum so beautifully and is willing to pick up people along the way to join her.
2: I was overwhelmed. It was kind of a tearful moment. Very touching. She touched a lot of people.
12: God bless everybody. God bless Sarah. God bless.
0: Bittersweet, exhausting, but hardly preparation for what was coming when Liam and Preston had their day in court.
13: Coming up, at trial, Preston takes the stand.
14: Open the door on the right and find Sarah laying in that bathroom.
13: Revealing dark details from a night of horror.
1: That cannot be easy to listen to.
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13: When Dateline continues.
0: The irony was lost on no one in Neptune City, a place where people like to say everybody knows everybody. Now, two they thought they knew, Liam McItasney and Preston Taylor, were being held in county jail, accused of killing their friend Sarah Stern. But what really happened?
15: All rise.
0: In January 2019, 2 years after Sarah vanished, McItasney, now 21 years old, went on trial for murder. Monmouth County Assistant Prosecutors Megan Doyle and Chris Decker felt they had a strong case, but not a perfect one.
15: We didn't have a body. So for all of the evidence you have, you don't know what a jury is going to do with that.
0: The prosecutors expected the defense would try to hit that point hard.
15: What if he says during his summation, ladies and gentlemen, there's Sarah Stern, and we just could envision 14 people in the box looking at the door. Well, there's reasonable doubt.
16: We didn't have a body. We weren't going to have a body. So it was just something that we had to try to take advantage of.
17: Ladies and gentlemen, Sarah Stern will not be walking through those doors into this courtroom at any point because this defendant murdered her.
0: The prosecution alleged Liam and Preston threw Sarah's body into the river. Early on, remember, people thought maybe Sarah took her own life. But no. The prosecution painted a picture of a happy young woman, excited about her future, as did Sarah's dad, Mike.
15: Were you worried about your daughter?
18: No.
15: Was she depressed?
18: No.
15: Did you think your daughter jumped?
18: No.
0: Mike's sister, Linda, Sarah's aunt, described a loving relationship between father and daughter.
18: She absolutely loved her.
19: Were you aware of whether or not her father loved her?
18: He absolutely loved Sarah.
0: So what exactly did happen? The shocking answer came from the unlikeliest imaginable source, Sarah's prom date, Preston Taylor.
15: Do you solemnly swear or affirm the testimony?
0: Charged in connection with Sarah's murder 2 years earlier, Preston now took the stand for the prosecution. The state had given him a deal. They dropped the felony murder charge, and in exchange, Preston pleaded guilty to 6 other charges and agreed to testify against his good friend, Liam. Chris Gramiccioni was the county prosecutor.
20: Sometimes you got to get dirty. Sometimes you got to get in the mud. And you've got to deal with bad people who played a major role in committing a crime in order to be able to prove that crime against others.
21: Do you know what that cooperation agreement really requires you to do?
22: Complete honesty.
21: Complete honesty? That we said?
22: Of course.
21: Does that include today?
22: Absolutely.
0: And now, in exchange for a reduced sentence, he was about to tell the world what he and Liam did to Sarah Stern. Preston delivered his horrifying story in a cool, steady voice.
21: Did you know her?
22: I did.
21: Were you friends with her?
22: Yeah, we were friends throughout high school.
21: Okay.
0: It started months before she went missing, he said, after Sarah told Liam about what she found in the family's second home.
22: It was a shoebox. Money.
21: Did you ask any questions about that money when you first learned about it?
22: I asked how much it was, and I was told that it was in the range of about $100,000.
0: Preston testified that Liam said $100,000 was the kind of money somebody would kill for.
22: It started off as plans to either burglarize her house or to rob her personally. And over time, the conversations progressed to killing her in order to obtain that money.
0: The crime, he said, was planned in intricate detail. To avoid using cell phones, Preston and Liam bought walkie-talkies. Preston testified the two originally planned to kill Sarah in November. But while Liam was at her house about to murder her, he learned her money wasn't there. It was in that safety deposit box at the bank, the one that detectives later discovered had $25,000 in it.
5: Did you discuss ways around that problem?
22: Yeah. Liam had conversations with Sarah. She had been to Canada several times. She had been talking about taking trips out there again. Liam saw that as an opportunity to convince her to take the money out of the bank.
0: And so on December 2nd, with Mike and Christine on vacation in Florida, Sarah did go to the bank to get some of that money. While she was there, Preston testified, he got a message from Liam.
22: It was with Sarah that they were at the bank, and this is the chance.
0: He knew exactly what that meant.
22: He had somehow convinced her to take the money out of the safety deposit box, and the plan would move forward that night.
5: Okay. Did you say anything back?
22: So the way until it got dark out.
0: Preston was strangely emotionless on the stand as he described the murder of his friend. It happened late that afternoon, he said. Liam strangled Sarah. Prosecutors showed this surveillance video of Liam leaving the house with a backpack, which they said contained some of Sarah's money. And another video of him arriving at work at that steakhouse not long afterward. But Liam didn't stay long. A few minutes later, he left. Preston told the jurors he was waiting for Liam at the house they shared.
22: Liam comes to the door, and he's frantic. He said that he had killed Sarah, that he lost his phone, and ultimately told me he needed me to go over to Sarah's house to look for his phone and to move Sarah's body.
0: Meanwhile, he said, Liam went right back to work as if it was any other day. Well, he, Preston, headed over to Sarah's house, climbed the fence in the backyard, went in the back door. He looked for Liam's phone, but couldn't find it. Prosecutors played a tape of Preston walking detectives through the murder scene, recounting how he moved Sarah's body.
22: I opened the door on the right and found Sarah dead, laying in that fashion.
5: But what'd you do?
22: I picked her up by the shoulders and dragged her out back. I took her to the bushes along the side fence, pulled her in there, and covered her up with some leaves and some sticks.
0: Late that night, Preston told the jury, he and Liam propped up Sarah's body in the passenger seat of her own car, and Liam drove that car to the Route 35 bridge, and Preston followed in another car, and they heaved her body over the railing, and they left her car there with the key in the ignition, and then drove home.
5: What did you do when you got to Holly Street?
22: Get there, we both light up a cigarette, and we start counting money.
0: Sarah's money. The total wasn't $100,000, not $50,000. No, the haul for ending Sarah's young life was less than $10,000. Of course, after they arrested Preston, the detectives asked what happened to it.
5: Did you tell them where the money was?
22: Yeah, I told them that it was buried.
0: Preston testified that he and Liam buried the money they stole from Sarah in two small safes, one in the woods in a nearby park, the other 20 miles away, on a long-abandoned army base.
5: Is there anything in that safe?
0: It was a chilling tale. Mike and Christine sat in court and heard every word.
1: That cannot be easy to listen to.
2: No. It's kind of like driving a stake through your heart. It hurt very deeply. My daughter, my only child. She was my world.
0: And things were not going to get any easier for Mike because the defense was about to present an eyewitness with a remarkable claim.
6: There was a girl walking down the street.
0: That not a word of Preston's story could have been true.
13: Coming up.
6: I said to my son, I said, that is an awfully good-looking girl to be walking on the street at 5 o'clock in the morning.
13: Did someone see Sarah the day after she disappeared?
20: I looked at her right in the face, just like I'm looking at you right now. That girl's alive.
13: Testimony that could turn the case upside down. When Dateline...

0: Preston Taylor and Leah McEtasney were certainly an unlikely pair of murder suspects. Clean cut, soft spoken, never once in trouble. But now Preston had taken a deal, and Liam was on trial for killing one of his very best friends for money.
1: I developed a relationship with him over the last 6 or 7 months or so.
0: This is Liam's defense attorney, Carlos Diaz-Cobo.
2: Was he terrified going into this trial?
1: Yes. What 20-year-old wouldn't be?
0: Especially scared, said the attorney, because Liam was innocent. He didn't do the awful thing he'd been accused of.
3: Once all the evidence is in, there will be no other verdict than a not guilty verdict.
0: Not guilty, the defense argued, because the evidence would show Sarah might have run away from an unhappy home or even taken her own life. To support that, the defense presented a different and disturbing take on Sarah's relationship with her dad. Far from happy, the defense called it volatile. Father and daughter fighting constantly. And the defense suggested it had a profound impact on Sarah. Liam said as much the first time he spoke to police, the night Sarah disappeared.
4: What was her mindset last time you talked to her?
5: I just know she's been trying to get away. You can tell me she's going to Canada.
4: Trying to get away, okay. Canada, she's been real depressed lately.
5: Her dad is crazy.
0: On cross-examination, Sarah's aunt Linda, who became Sarah's confidant after her mom died, acknowledged there was some father-daughter friction.
3: How would you describe Sarah's relationship with her father in 2016?
6: I would say it was a little rocky.
3: She was packing up her things while her father was away to get them ready to go.
6: Correct? That's correct.
3: Because she didn't want her father to know that she was packing.
6: That's correct.
0: If the defense attorney could convince jurors that Sarah had a secret, urgent plan to get away from her father and move to Canada, then he was on his way to creating reasonable doubt. But how would he deal with the powerful testimony of Preston Taylor? The answer was simple and emphatic. Preston is a liar.
3: His testimony is untruthful, it's false, it's imagined, it's erroneous, and not credible.
0: And just how would the defense attorney back up that claim? Preston made it easy for him.
3: You don't always tell the truth, is that correct?
7: I haven't been the best.
0: Hoping for leniency after he was arrested, Preston told police an elaborate and disturbing story about one of his own relatives.
3: You made an accusation against somebody, said that you were sexually assaulted by that person.
7: Right.
3: And all those details that you gave, they were all false. They were all lies.
7: Correct.
0: Preston had lied to the police about someone close to him committing a serious crime. For Diaz-Cobo, it was a gift to attack Preston's credibility.
1: We're talking about somebody who has admitted to making up stories, making false accusations against innocent people.
0: Defense attorney Diaz-Cobo told jurors Preston's story about Liam was a lie, too. A lie that could save him from spending the rest of his life in prison.
1: He figures, point the finger at someone else. Let's see if I can turn the attention away from what I did, what I'm responsible for.
2: Is he responsible for Sarah's death?
1: He may be. That's one of the many questions that arise from this case. More questions than answers.
0: The defense didn't just challenge the state's witnesses. Diaz-Cobo also presented an eyewitness with an astonishing story.
7: Craig Kevin Hessel, Sr.
0: And he wanted to tell the jury all about it.
7: Be seated, sir.
0: On that cold December morning in 2016, Craig Hessel was doing what he always did. At 5 a.m., he drove his son to work, same route, same time, every day.
7: There was a girl walking down the street. And I said to my son, I said, that is an awfully good-looking girl to be walking on the street at 5 o'clock in the morning.
1: I remembered the things that she had on. She had this leather bomber jacket and like a fluffy collar. And she had high-heeled shoes on. And I looked at her right in the face, just like I'm looking at you right now. I caught her eye, and she caught my eye. And all of a sudden, she turned away, turned her head down.
0: Hessel A construction contractor who'd lived in Neptune for 35 years kept driving. And then...
1: We're going over top of the Shark River Bridge on Route 35, and there's a car on the side of the road. And I said, that's a bad place to get stuck.
0: A few days later, Hetzel said, he was at a 7-Eleven and made a startling connection. He saw a poster for a missing woman. It was her, the same woman he had seen walking down the street, Sarah Stern.
3: This is the picture that you saw?
7: That's it.
3: Is this the individual that you saw on December 3rd in the morning at approximately 5 o'clock in the morning?
7: I would have identified that person as that person, yes.
0: Hetzel told us that seeing Sarah's picture in court during his testimony gave him a chill.
1: It was eerie. When they put that picture up, I said, that's it, and I couldn't look at it anymore. It was her.
8: He was absolutely certain that who he saw, sometime a little after 5 o'clock in the morning, hours and hours and hours after the state alleged Sarah Stern was murdered, that he saw an individual, and that individual was Sarah Stern.
0: And he was just as certain that the car on the bridge was Sarah's. It stood out because it was so old and beat up. But police testified the car was towed off that bridge 2 hours before Hetzel was there.
1: I saw that car at 5:15 in the morning. There is no doubt about it. I spoke to my son about it the other day. He was in the car with me. He said absolutely that car was there.
2: They said they towed that car away.
1: They did not tow that car.
2: But they have a record of towing the car.
1: They better go back and check that record and talk to somebody else because that car was there. I think that girl's alive, that's what I think.
2: Alive somewhere?
1: Somewhere.
2: But she hasn't used a credit card, you know? When a person stops using a cell phone, stops using a credit card, stops doing anything that would connect them with this earth, can they be around anywhere?
1: What will we say in a few years down the road when she turns up?
2: And you think she will?
1: I think she will.
2: Well, that would mean the whole case falls apart.
1: The whole murder case, yeah.
2: Do you believe then that your testimony is actually the sort of the bullet that destroys the prosecution's case?
1: I don't know what it was. I felt it was my obligation when there was a man, young man's life at stake, spending the rest of his life in jail.
0: Diaz-Cobo had poked holes in the prosecution's story. But for the whole case to fall apart, he'd have to explain away evidence so disturbing, it shocked even the most veteran courtroom observers.
9: I know you're not a rat, but we gotta play it safe.
10: Coming up.
9: I planned this thing out for like 6 months.
10: Jurors see the harrowing hidden camera video of Liam. Blood-chilling revelations in his own ice-cold words.
9: I picked her up and she just said my name and then that was it.
10: When Dateline continues.
0: Liam McEtesney sat ramrod straight in the courtroom, still silent, as the detectives and the prosecutors and his own roommate accused him of murdering his friend, Sarah Stern. Sat there while his attorney heaped scorn on the story told by his friend-turned-prosecution witness, Preston Taylor.
3: Preston Taylor is making this up. He is lying.
0: But how would the defense explain him? The prosecution's star witness wasn't Preston Taylor, the flipped accomplice, but Anthony Curry, who was about to premiere the biggest film of his short career. Anthony took the stand, nerves all but bursting through his skin.
11: You want to be here today?
12: No.
0: Shifting around in his seat, he told the court about the outrageous story Liam McEtesney told him on Thanksgiving night.
12: He told me he was going to meet up Sarah. She found his money. And they were going to count it together. He was going to choke her out, bring her to the bridge, throw her off, and then make it look like she killed herself. He said it would be a great idea for a movie.
11: Did you think he was serious?
12: No.
11: At that time?
12: No.
0: But the young filmmaker explained to the jury, when he learned Sarah was missing, he and his dad went to the police. In his cross-exam, defense attorney Diaz-Cobo attacked Anthony Curry's testimony. All Curry's squirming wasn't nerves. No, he was lying.
3: Your testimony today, sir, is that Liam told you prior to December 2nd that he was planning on taking money from Sarah?
12: Yes.
3: Was anybody with you and my client when he allegedly told you this?
12: No.
3: So that the only person that would have heard it would have been you, correct?
12: Yes.
3: You never recorded that conversation, correct, Mr. Curry?
12: No.
8: He has a motive to lie. He just made national headlines as the horror film maker that's part of this murder case.
0: But turning on his best friend for the sake of some good publicity from the national media, what kind of sense does that make?
8: Crazier things have happened.
0: But as damning as Anthony Curry's testimony on the stand might sound, it was all only prelude to the prosecution's most devastating witness of all, Liam McEtasney himself.
9: I planned this thing out for like 6 months.
0: A hushed courtroom heard the recording of Liam talking to Anthony in the car parked by the beach.
9: I choke her out. Drag her.
0: The word disturbing doesn't begin to describe it.
12: So you just counted it out and then went behind her, just without her looking?
9: Mm-hmm.
12: She like screaming.
0: Here in Anthony's car, Liam told the whole sickening story of what he did to Sarah on December 2nd. They were alone in her house that afternoon when Liam crept up from behind, then grabbed her.
9: I pretty much hung her, like, I picked her up and had her just, like, dangling off the ground, and she just said my name, and then that was it. And it took me a half an hour to kill her. I thought I was going to be able to choke her out and have her out in, like, a couple minutes. That's the only time I had my phone. And it took me, like, a half an hour after I hit start on the timer.
0: You heard that right. Liam used his phone to time how long it took for Sarah to die. She was helpless. Not even her faithful buddy intervened.
9: And her dog laid there and watched as I killed her. Didn't do anything. Her dog. What kind of dog? Yeah, what kind of dog is that?
0: And then the grim aftermath. Liam told how Preston hid Sarah's body in the yard and how they later went back for it.
9: Then we take her body out of the bushes and drag it over to her back fence, and I crawl, get into her car, and I back up. There's a security camera across the street.
12: Right.
9: So I had to act like her. I watched her every time she backed out. She does the same thing. So I backed out exactly like she did and drove off.
12: Did you put her in the trunk?
9: No, I put her in the passenger seat of her own car.
0: Liam said he drove Sarah's car to the middle of the bridge. Preston would follow to pick up Liam once he pushed Sarah's body off, communicating with those walkie-talkies. But as carefully as he planned, he hadn't factored in one thing.
10: Coming up, Liam's sinister strategy for throwing off police.
9: That was the whole part of my plan, to make me look not guilty.
10: And then, maybe the darkest moment of all, Liam hinting at an unthinkable motive.
9: What, are you going to live some foreign-ass life?
10: When date

0: A hushed courtroom in Monmouth County, New Jersey, sat slack-jawed, stunned by the video prosecutors were playing for the jury. Liam McEtasney, unaware he was being recorded, described in horrific detail exactly how he killed Sarah Stern. Now he turned to how he disposed of her body. With Sarah's body belted in the passenger seat of her grandmother's Oldsmobile, he drove to the crest of the Route 35 bridge over the Shark River and encountered a problem.
1: I underestimated my own strength and how much a dead body would weigh. Because
2: It's limp weight.
1: Yeah. I got up on top of the bridge to throw her off, and I go up, open the door, unhook her, pull her out, start dragging her to throw her over, and then cars start coming up. I see, like, headlights coming. I try to get her over, and I can't.
0: It was just after midnight, but there was still traffic on the bridge. And Liam was outside Sarah's car, struggling with her body. He began to panic.
1: And three cars go by. And I'm losing my because that easily could have been a cop.
2: Yeah.
1: And then...
2: I mean, the police station is, like, right there.
1: Yeah, yeah. And then Preston comes over the bridge, goes around, makes a U-turn, comes up behind me. The two of us throw the body over, and then we're out.
2: Oh, so you needed help?
1: I needed help, yeah.
0: As he told Anthony the story, Liam reveled in his belief that Sarah's body, dumped off the bridge, was forever lost.
1: The body never showed up.
2: It's probably frozen.
1: It's probably all the way out in the ocean.
2: Bro, this is like a movie, bro.
1: Yeah.
3: Still don't know where your phone is.
4: No,
0: But just as in many crime movies, he made critical mistakes.
1: I dropped my phone at Sarah's house.
2: You should have left it in your pocket.
1: Dude.
2: What were you doing?
1: Strangling someone? I couldn't find it, dude.
0: Still, he bragged to his friend about how cunning he was. He not only planned and carried out Sarah's murder, he also cast himself as a helpful witness in the investigation.
1: I had planned Sarah's situation for me to be interrogated by cops. Like, that was whole part of my plan, to make me look not guilty.
0: The point of that whole deadly scheme, he said, was about that money he'd taken from Sarah's house. But there was no jackpot payout.
1: The worst part of it is, I thought I was walking out 50 grand, 100 grand in my pocket, and I didn't even get a quarter of it.
2: So you only got, like, what, seven grand or something?
1: Somewhere around there.
0: For all his scheming, over 6 months, he only got enough money to buy a little fun and some weed.
1: I didn't get a lot of money, but I had enough money to just be, like, living comfortably in my house, throwing parties all the time.
0: Liam had revealed so much. Maybe too much. And suddenly he seemed worried. Could he trust Anthony to keep quiet?
1: I know you're not a rat, but we gotta play it safe.
0: Or else he seemed to threaten his friend.
1: I don't want Preston to think that he has to kill you and take you out because you are the only person that knows. Because I've tried to imply that you might know, and he gets really upset. So
2: maybe don't tell him.
1: Don't tell him. Yeah. But you're the only person besides Preston that knows.
0: And then Liam got reflective. He seemed to suggest to Anthony it wasn't all about the money, that he wanted to get something more out of murdering Sarah, and after seemed disappointed.
1: I don't feel any different, and I don't think about it. You always think you're going to try these new things, and you're going to change.
2: But it didn't change.
1: It just doesn't do anything. It's weird.
2: Movie, man.
1: It's your life. You might as well make it one. What, are you going to live some boring-ass life?
0: The story was beyond chilling. The details appalling. And Liam had delivered it without a hint of remorse. When it was over, people watching in the crowded courtroom were silent, stunned. Sarah's cousins, Lauren and Lindsay.
5: That was the worst thing I ever saw in my whole entire life. Just listening to him, nonchalantly. Like, it's no big deal. It's somebody's life.
3: It was sick. It was just sick.
0: It took a while for Carly and Sam to process what they'd heard from the boy they knew as Sarah's good friend.
4: It was disgusting. How can you take someone's life for their money and then not be happy with the money that you killed them for?
6: He also wasn't happy that he didn't feel more, that he felt the same after as he did before.
7: It really ticked me when he said, sometimes you try new things and like expect to feel something. And he said he didn't feel anything. But he said when he to try new things, like just killing someone, trying new things.
0: Sarah's father had kept his steady composure throughout the trial. But hearing that tape, he broke into quiet sobs.
6: I was there the day when they played that tape.
3: Mm-hmm.
6: And I kept thinking, what is this like for that poor man? You hadn't heard that before.
8: No. I knew some of the content, but had never heard it from his mouth. I couldn't believe it. Evil. Pure evil.
0: A detailed, cold-blooded confession. All on video. What might seem like an open and shut case. But surprises were in store before the jury rendered its verdict.
9: Coming up, the defense calls the tape pure fiction.
10: This is not the first time that Liam makes up crazy stories. He wants to be in movies. He's Leonardo DiCaprio to Anthony Curry's Martin Scorsese.
9: And then the verdict and its emotional fallout.
4: The hurt's never gonna be over.
9: When Dateline

0: What was there to say after hearing Liam McIntosney confess to murdering his friend Sarah?
1: And it took me a half an hour to kill her.
0: A lot, as it turned out. Liam's attorney took it head on, said what the jury heard was all made-up fantasy, a kind of audition. Liam pitching a horror movie plot to his filmmaking friend, Anthony.
2: There was no evidence to support what he said on that tape, as chilling and as horrifying as it is.
3: So what was he trying to do?
4: I mean, impress his friend, come on. For what reason? What did he want out of it?
2: If you recall Anthony Curry's testimony, he told you that this is not the first time that Liam makes up crazy stories, that he does it all the time.
5: He did make up things to you when he spoke to you, correct?
6: Sure.
2: He does it to impress him. He wants to be in Anthony Curry's world. He wants to be in his movies. His Leonardo DiCaprio to Anthony Curry's Martin Scorsese.
0: In his closing argument, Liam's attorney said Preston was making up stories too, all in his effort to cut his plea deal. Plus, he said, the biggest problem with the prosecution's case was simple. The defense's eyewitness proved it.
7: Ladies and gentlemen, there's no body.
5: Why? Craig Hetzel tells you that she was still alive.
0: Prosecutor Chris Decker wasn't having any of it.
8: We talk about Mr. Hetzel, who sees Sarah wearing heels and a fur collar. That's not Sarah Stern.
0: No, said the prosecutor, Ugg boots and Timberlands, that was Sarah Stern. And the eyewitness was wrong about the car, too.
8: That car was not there. It just wasn't there. He's wrong. I don't know if he's lying or he's just wrong. I don't know. It doesn't matter. He did not see her.
0: After a five-week trial, Prosecutor Decker had the last word.
8: Sarah Stern is dead. This is not a movie. It's not a story. This defendant didn't frame himself for murder. He committed murder. There is no doubt that this man killed Sarah Stern. He told you.
0: The jury took its time, asked to see a lot of those tapes again.
9: Answer yes. Question how?
0: Asked to hear back some of the testimony. And then, finally, word reached the judge. A verdict. Court reconvened as Liam sat there, motionless, stone-faced as ever.
10: How do you find as to count one of the indictment as to whether the defendant, Liam McIntosney, committed the crime of murder by purposely or knowingly causing the death of Sarah Stern? Guilty
11: of murder and all six other counts. For Michael Stern, who had lost so much, endured so much, even had to watch Liam try to tarnish his relationship with Sarah, the daughter he cherished. At least this part was over.
12: I waited for that. 27 months.
13: It must be a complicated feeling.
12: None of it makes any sense. But when it comes to Sarah, it's important that, you know, justice be served.
14: Where the defendant was found guilty.
0: 4 months later, justice was served. Liam McIntosney faced the judge again, his reality inescapable.
15: I do think this was a heinous murder. I think it was done in a depraved manner, but I'm gonna...
0: Liam was sentenced to life without parole. He has filed an appeal. Preston Taylor was handed 18 years in prison for his role. Defense attorney John Perrone negotiated the plea agreement.
16: How can he live with the fact that this girl he liked and was a friend of for years, who he took to the prom, for heaven's sake, he could participate?
17: Nobody could live with that fact. And he can't. He's going to relive his part for the rest of his life.
18: What was this case all about? When you see the totality of it.
19: I think the money was an excuse and that he just wanted to kill somebody.
20: To me, what the case was about, first and foremost, was just the way that he used Sarah.
0: The consequences of Sarah's death will be with a lot of people for a very long time. Grief still very raw.
21: No matter how many times something's like funny or like you have a good day and then... Sorry. You come home and just see your house and you just think about it.
22: Losing a close friend when you're young
16: You don't ever get over that.
21: And the trial may be over, but the hurt's never going to be over.
0: Sarah Stern's life was taken from her at just 19. But she lived long enough to know the artistic life she wanted to pursue.
16: How would you like Sarah to be remembered? How will you remember her?
12: As a brilliant artist. She just loved art, and her art teachers loved her.
21: Yeah.
16: Are there times, particular times, when she comes into your mind or...
12: Every day.
16: Comes to visit you?
12: Every day. We talk. I say hello. Make sure she's doing okay. She is. Mm. Her spirit will live forever.
21: Yep.
12: Beautiful, beautiful kid.
21: Yep.
12: My Sarah.
1: That's all for now. I'm Lester Holt. Thanks for joining us.
3: Why is the house taped off? What's going on? He asked me, have you spoken to Kat? All the things that are coming out about this case are just mind-boggling. Things that you would never believe and never do.
1: It was a street of secrets and one great big mystery.
22: She walks into the house and she confronts a monster.
1: A young wife dead and her neighbor attacked the very next day.
23: Somebody came out from behind the trees and he shot me.
1: Coincidence?
24: What in the world was going on?
3: That's what I wanted to know.
1: A sunny suburban street was about to explode in a case so twisted it will leave you in knots.
25: You could hear him screaming.
26: Oh, God, no. No, Kate.
1: The dead woman's husband had the perfect alibi. But he also had a secret.
27: You were intimate with her in your home?
28: 2 times.
1: Someone else on this street liked to break the rules.
22: It was a real, real strange mother-son relationship.
1: All the rules.
12: It was that, hey, I'm gonna need something from you. Here's an envelope full of money.
1: And as police got closer to the truth.
22: He says, I think I know who did it.
1: The truth got closer to home.
29: He just told me, hold on, it's about to get a lot more crazy.
1: I'm Lester Holt, and this is Dateline. Here's Dennis Murphy with Secrets on Hot Springs Drive.
30: You won't find Mayberry RFD on the map, but if close neighbors, good schools, and just plain old civility is what you're looking for in a place to call home, you could do worse than settle in Grovetown, Georgia. Tamara Baldwin has lived here for 14 years.
3: You see the children outside playing, having a good time. Just a nice, quiet place that you want to move and take your family to.
24: The way we think America used to be and seems to be harder and harder to find.
3: Yeah.
30: The Army's Fort Gordon is just down the road, and a number of the city's 12,000 residents are active or retired military. Crime stats can be measured in stolen bicycles.
22: Great place to raise a family.
30: Here's a veteran investigator for the county.
24: What's your crime rate?
22: It's not that high. We don't have too much violent crime.
24: Dozens of homicides a year, would you say?
22: No, not at all. We might have one a year.
24: One a year?
22: Yeah.
30: And in March 2009, they did have one, a homicide, a bad one, that sent neighbors shopping for burglar alarms and maybe fresh ammo.
3: You're wondering what's going on, what's happened.
30: So many terrible things happened so quickly, so many taboos were broken on an anywhere suburban street that the mind reeled.
31: We were so confused. We just kept praying for the families.
32: The whole neighborhood was shocked.
30: It began here with two houses, two best friends on a street called Hot Springs Drive in Grovetown. Kay Parsons had moved into the neighborhood in 2005. She was a devoted wife to her husband, David, who worked down at Fort Gordon, and an active Little League mom cheering on her 12-year-old son, Derek. Tamara lived just down the street.
3: Kay was a sweetheart. You never saw her upset, never saw her mad, always smiling, just a joy to be around.
24: What kinds of things did she like to do?
3: Well, mostly anything dealing with her son and her husband. She was very supportive, always being with them.
30: Next door to Kay lived Becky Sears. Becky had her hands full, too. She and her husband, Tony, had 5 kids, including 2 older sons from Becky's first marriage.
3: She's one of those people who's very outgoing, one of those, hey, how you doing, type people.
30: Tamara got to know both, but says Kay and Becky really hit it off.
3: They were best friends. They were basically inseparable. They were together 24/7 almost.
30: The two neighbors became peas in a pod. They worked at the same physical therapy center called Healing Hands.
2: They'd go on vacations with each other.
30: Jorgen Cowling was their boss.
4: When you think of them being around your office, what do you see them doing?
2: Well, we all get along. You know, you knew they were best friends because they were cutting up on each other. And then they would also tell stories about their son's baseball, especially during the baseball seasons, because they were best friends, the sons.
30: Kay and Becky even joined Weight Watchers together.
4: The two of them were pretty competitive at the Weight Watcher thing,
3: yes,
4: huh?
3: Yes.
4: Who's up a pound, who's down a pound?
3: Yes, every day.
30: And one day in March 2009 began like any other. Kay, the Little League mom, got up to take Derek to school. And Becky, the mother of five, left her house a few minutes later to drop off her kids before her workday began. All very routine, until 8:30 a.m., when contractor Mitch Cozart showed up to do some maintenance work on Kay's back door.
4: So here, coming around the corner, you lift up the latch gate, and tell me what you see.
5: When I walked back into where the back door was, the glass was busted out, and I immediately knew that they had been broken into.
4: Did you put your head inside the house and look around or call out
5: her
4: name?
5: All I did, I just stuck my head just inside, just enough to holler out for her, and I didn't get no response.
30: He tried calling Kay's phone. No answer there either. He came back out front and noticed a young man sitting on a rock across the street. His name was Michael, the oldest of Kay's friend Becky's five kids. Michael had overheard the contractor talking on the phone.
6: I walked up to him, and I said, hey, did you say something about this house being broken into? And he was like, yeah. And I was like, well, mine has been too.
30: So now two broad daylight break-ins of across-the-fence neighbors. Was the thief still lurking?
5: I carry a firearm in my vehicles, and so actually I went out and got one just in case, you know, I mean, somebody could run out or whatever.
30: He called 911.
7: Yeah, the back door's broke in and the next door neighbor's door's broke in. I called the owner, but she's not here. I don't think if she's gone, I hollered at the end of the door,
8: uh-huh.
7: And I did no response.
8: Yeah, I don't want you to go in, honey.
30: The contractor followed instructions, and within minutes, law enforcement responded to the scene, ready to investigate two potential burglaries right next door to each other. Police taped off the area. Now Tamara's neighbors were calling her at work, including Kay's husband, David. He was traveling on business.
3: He asked me, have you spoken to Kay? And I'm like, no, not today. I'm at work. And he says, okay, I'm just trying to get in touch with Kay. I'm in California.
30: First responders at the scene alerted investigator Jimmy Edmonds with the Columbia County Sheriff's Office.
9: It's very unusual to have two houses side by side, you know, hit at one time. That's, you know, that same way.
4: So are you thinking, where's this guy going to go next?
9: Correct. I'm definitely thinking, where's he at?
30: But as Edmonds turned his attention to the break-ins at these two homes, he and his team discovered something ugly.
9: She was in a pool of blood.
30: This wasn't going to be a simple burglary. This was a violent attack with a bloody trail between the homes of two best friends and a female body.

0: back door also there, and we found spots of blood on the back door.
1: When Dateline continues.
2: March 25th, 2009, just after 9 a.m., sheriff's deputies had rushed to this quiet residential street in Grovetown, Georgia, to investigate not one, but two burglaries. Worried about her friends and neighbors, Kay and Becky, Tamara Baldwin left work and headed home to what shockingly had become a crime scene.
3: Did you see lots of vehicles and uniforms and...
4: A lot of police cars. The entire corner was all taped out for crime tape. Now you see two houses that I have to pass to get home, and you wonder what's going on.
2: And what the responders found inside these homes would put this neighborhood into full-on panic mode. Investigator Jimmy Edmonds entered the home of Kay, the Little League mom, through that shattered glass back door, the one the contractor first noticed. Then Edmonds saw it, a trail of blood.
0: Immediately I could start seeing spots of blood on the floor. I could see an empty coffee cup that had been spilled right there on the floor from McDonald's. There was a McDonald's food bag on the floor and a purse. And I started seeing signs of blood on the sofa in the living room, on the carpet. And then you go into the foyer area. There was a lot of blood on the walls, on the door, on the floor.
3: So this is suggesting a moving struggle.
0: Definitely. It looks like the homeowner came home and surprised a burglar in her house. And a struggle ensued where she was beaten.
2: The bloody path led Edmonds further into the house, to a bloody handprint on the door out to the Parsons garage.
0: And you can tell there was more beating going on in the garage. There was blood spatters on the walls. So she was already bleeding before she got to the garage.
2: And that's where this apparent struggle had ended. The deputies found 41-year-old Kay Parsons lying there on the floor.
3: Had you ever seen a scene like that?
0: Nothing that drastic, no. She was beaten so severely in her head, it was pretty bad.
2: But amazingly, Kay was alive. EMTs hurried her to the hospital, her life hanging by a thread.
0: She still had a heartbeat.
3: But she was in a very bad way.
0: Very, very bad way.
2: Investigator Edmonds made the call to alert Kay's husband.
0: He was in Los Angeles for work. I was able to talk to him on the phone, let him know he needed to come back here as quick as possible.
3: So how did he take that news?
0: He was pretty devastated. I tried not to tell him on the phone. I tried to tell him, you need to come back. There's been an accident, But he guessed pretty much what was going on.
2: Kay's husband, David, booked a flight home as investigators turned their attention to the house next door. That's where Kay's friend, Becky, the mother with five kids, lived. Could there be another victim there?
0: The point of entry we could see was the back door also there, and we found spots of blood on the back door.
2: Inside, Becky's place was ransacked. But quick relief, as they looked around, there were no new victims. The blood smears they'd noted appeared to be from the crime scene next door.
0: That means you have somebody that is brave enough or just cruel enough to have just beat this woman so severely and then is going to go next door and commit another burglary.
2: Becky had been at work that morning with her 19-year-old son, Christopher. The two of them raced home to the scene and met up with her older son, Michael.
3: They're both there, so your mother and Christopher are there.
5: Yeah, they pulled up together at the same time with a Columbia County officer. We all walk around back to Kay's house, and my mom, she sounds very distraught. She's screaming Kay's name.
3: She shows up at her house while you're all in the backyard there?
0: Right. They show up on scene, and they're, wondering what's going on, and they're pretty shaken up.
2: Everyone else in Becky's family was accounted for. Her husband, Tony, a long-haul trucker, was away on the road. Her three younger children were fine at school and daycare. The investigator said Becky's focus then turned to Kay.
0: Understandably, she was upset. She didn't know what happened to her neighbor. She just knew her neighbor had left in an ambulance.
2: And in fact, Edmund says Becky was less concerned about that burglary in her own home and more anxious to get to see her neighbor. Michelle Amerson is a longtime friend of Becky who also lived nearby. Her sister drove Becky to the hospital.
6: She got to the hospital. She was demanding to get to see her friend.
3: To go to bedside for Kay, huh?
6: Yeah, she wanted to get there.
7: I said, what hospital did they go to?
2: News of the attack quickly spread to another close friend of Kay's, Suzanne Frazier.
7: I hung up the phone and I was shaking. And so I called my boss. And I said, I got to go. And I left.
3: Broke some laws, huh?
7: I ran red lights.

0: I flew. I mean, I just went.
1: Tamara rushed to the hospital too.
2: Did you get to her bedside or
3: no?
2: Be able to take a look in?
3: I did not. I just stayed in the waiting room. There were a whole lot of other people in the waiting room.
2: But the prognosis was very bad, wasn't it? Machines were keeping her alive at that point even, huh?
3: Yes.
1: The friends all kept an edgy vigil for news about Kay's condition, waiting for her husband to get to her bedside. Lives all changed in an instant. A home invasion and burglary in broad daylight, a woman fighting for her life, and now a perpetrator on the loose.
2: You don't know whether you have a guy on the move who could be ready to bust into another house along here, right?
4: Exactly, exactly. We don't know if we had a madman loose here, you know.
2: Just setting up security on these streets?
4: On every one of these streets, we're going to every one of these houses. We're stopping anything that comes in or comes out of this whole neighborhood, talking to everybody.
2: It's your neighborhood, and there's somebody out there who's apparently a very violent person.
3: Yes.
2: You've got to be terribly scared.
3: I was. I'm thinking that there's someone who's walking around the neighborhood watching and seeing when people are leaving and basically attacking.
1: On Hot Springs Drive, the investigators knew for sure they had a serious crime on their hands. But as they learned more from that bloody scene, the shockwaves only kept rolling.
5: Coming up.
0: He said, oh God, no. No, Kay.
5: A husband returns home to tragedy and questions.
2: At the hospital, you meet him in person, you see him.
4: Right. His wife's on life support, you know, and he's pretty distraught, you know, but I just got a weird feeling something wasn't right.
5: When Dateline.

0: Friends and family gathered at the hospital keeping a vigil for Kay Parsons, a suburban mom who'd been brutally beaten that morning in a home invasion. And while her next-door neighbor Becky's home had been burglarized too, Becky didn't seem to care as much about that. Good friend Tamara says that for Becky, it was all about getting to see Kay.
1: She continues to ask, well, can we go in and see her? Can we go in and see her? They tell us no.
0: Eventually, one of Kay's closest friends, Suzanne Frazier, did get back to her bedside.
2: Could you recognize her if you didn't know that it was her?
3: Not really. Not really.
2: All puffed up?
3: Very, very, face was very full, head wrapped. So I asked the nurse, I said, is she brain dead? And she didn't answer me.
0: Kay was just clinging to life. Some wrenching decisions had to be made. And doctors were waiting for guidance from her husband, David, who arrived back from a business trip in California.
2: How did David seem, the husband?
1: He seemed very distraught. He seemed very upset.
3: You could hear him screaming through the double doors. And he said, oh, God, no. No, Kay.
0: Investigator Edmund saw David, too. And law enforcement tends to see things a little differently, especially with husbands.
2: At the hospital, you meet him in person, you see him.
4: Right. His wife's on life support, you know, and he's pretty distraught, you know, but I just got a weird feeling something wasn't right. I couldn't tell if it was, you know, if it was overboard or it was just, I couldn't put my finger on it, but there was something that was bothering me.
0: So even though the husband had an alibi, that out-of-state business trip.
2: He's on your radar, and you both know that.
4: Yes. So I'm watching him pretty close.
0: By that point, Edmunds was trying to determine exactly what had happened on Hot Springs Drive. He had his team take pictures of Kay, collecting any physical evidence from that confrontation in the house. And they came up with something, a bit of human hair found under Kay's fingernails. It just might be from her attacker.
4: She had defense wounds to her arms, to her hands. She was, you know, bruises everywhere all over her body.
0: All indicating something else. Kay had fought back, and whoever assaulted her had been on the prowl for something. Deputies shot video of the upstairs bedroom. It had been looted, with jewelry and other valuables missing. And they found what seemed like a similar M.O. in Becky's house next door.
4: The master bedroom in that residence had been ransacked.
2: So both houses had been tossed?
4: Both houses.
0: Becky's most valuable necklace and rings gone. And as Edmunds kept examining that grisly scene in the Parsons garage, he determined how the burglar had assaulted Kay, with a hammer found underneath the car and a baseball bat.
2: So the way the weapons appeared describe a horrendous attack.
4: Yes, it appeared that this hammer, you know, was used, and there was so much blood, it slipped out of the attacker's hand. And, you know, the baseball bat, which we were able to determine belonged at that house, was a weapon of opportunity after he lost the first weapon.
0: It looked as though the Little League mom was beaten with her own son, Derek's baseball bat.
1: It really touched my soul knowing how much Derek loved baseball. And I'm like, how in the world can someone take a baseball bat and, you know, beat her?
0: An old-fashioned dragnet remained drawn around the subdivision.
2: You got a crazy guy in your hands.
4: Yeah. Yeah. I mean, He beat that woman severely, and we need to find who it was and where he was and get him off the street.
0: Some residents mentioned a mysterious figure they had seen recently.
4: We heard about a guy that supposedly a homeless guy that was living in the woods around there somewhere.
0: So the investigator dispatched some deputies to check out the area just a few hundred feet from Kay's house.
4: We checked the woods. We didn't see any signs of anybody living there, anything of that nature. And we really couldn't prove or disprove that it was anybody that was living in the woods there.
0: So a potential lead dashed, but investigators had another. Unlikely as it may seem, tiny Grovetown, Georgia has a few usual suspects, including a young man who lived just around the corner from Kay Parsons' home.
4: We look in the neighborhood and see who's living around there. We had a frequent flyer in there that...
2: A who?
4: A frequent flyer. You know, that's somebody that we deal with all the time, you know, that commit the same type of crimes. You know, we knew this guy. We've arrested him several times for burglaries. And he lives close by in the area.
2: So if a computer's missing or a piece of jewelry's gone astray?
4: If there's cars broken into.
2: You go to your frequent flyer and ask him what he knows about it, huh?
4: If he's close by, we definitely talk to him.
2: So in this case, on that day, you do that, huh?
4: We do. But we were able to quickly rule him out. He had an alibi. There was no way he could be there.
0: Then from the hospital, the news everyone feared and expected. Doctors determined Kay's injuries were too severe for her to make it. The family decided to take her off life support. Kay Parsons, devoted wife to David, loving mother to Derek, was gone.
1: And so then they let me know that she had passed away.
2: You'd lost your friend Kay.
1: Yes. Yep.
2: A beating death, a break-in.
1: Yes.
2: How horrible is this for you, Suzanne?
3: One of the worst days of my life. I didn't expect it. 41 years old. I mean, you can see somebody dying of cancer or, you know, in a car wreck or something like that, but to be beaten beyond anything.
2: Did you go back?
3: Yeah.
2: Yeah. You said goodbye to Kay?
3: As much as I could.
0: Now the stakes quickly became much higher for this investigation. Kay Parsons had been murdered. And Edmund started thinking this killer might just be someone who knew both women, Kay and Becky, someone who had been right there at the scene of the crime.
5: Coming up, police take a closer look at Becky's son, Michael.
6: Then I seen that boy sitting, the next door neighbor, sitting down on a rock across the street. And that made me kind of suspicious.
4: He discovers his mother's house broken into. He's on the scene when we get there. So that raised a lot of red flags.
5: But why would Michael murder his mother's best friend when Dateline continues?
0: Investigators in Grovetown, Georgia now had a murder case on their hands. Kay Parsons had been assaulted and killed in a home invasion. And the house of her good friend Becky next door had been ransacked too.
2: Is your door-to-door, your canvassing coming up with anything?
4: No. Nobody's seen anybody, you know, out of the ordinary in the neighborhood.
0: So they turned to the first person in the neighborhood to notice something was wrong. The contractor who'd alerted 911, first man on the scene. Investigators had to wonder why he was really there.
4: At this point, everybody's a suspect, you know, and logically he's the first one.
0: Edmonds brought him down to the substation for questioning, and they went through the story he had told at the scene.
6: And I walked up and I hollered and said, "Hey, is anybody in there?" And I didn't hear nothing.
2: But you also have to ask him if that's really what happened.
4: Oh, yes.
2: I mean, he's a guy who discovers this violent criminal act, and you wonder if he knows more than he's saying.
4: Oh, definitely.
0: They pressed him to find out more about just what work he was to do there and whether he had worked for Kay Parsons before.
7: Did you have the key of the door open to the house to do the work?
6: Well, we was mostly outside. The only time that we was really on the inside is when she called me up and said, I need a little bit fixed on the inside.
2: You had the bad luck of being the person to find this.
6: Yeah.
2: So that puts you on the list also,
6: sure,
2: Mitch.
6: Sure, yeah.
2: People that want to get a full story
6: exactly.
2: From maybe with some sharp questions. Huh?
6: Yeah, exactly. I knew better to walk in that house, you know, because I did not want anything, my fingerprints anywhere in that house because I just, you know, watched enough of TV to know better.
2: What'd you see in him in terms of demeanor?
4: He seemed pretty genuine to me. He was pretty shaken up.
0: So investigators knocked the contractor off their list. But in his interview, he helped point them to someone else, that boy on the rock.
6: Then I seen that boy sitting, the next door neighbor, sitting down on a rock across the street. And that made me kind of suspicious right there because, I said, what if this guy's a lookout right here? I mean, it might be still, you know, something going on here.
0: Michael, Becky's 22-year-old son from next door. Remember, he was also on the scene that morning when deputies arrived. A neighbor and familiar face to Kay, the victim. That got Edmonds thinking.
4: I thought, you know, if she came home and surprised this burglar and she knew who this burglar was, he couldn't let her get away.
2: You can almost see that little movie play out, the motivation, what happened.
4: Exactly. So we started looking at Michael pretty hard.
0: Michael told them he'd gotten there around 8:30 that morning, only to find his house had been burglarized, and he'd promptly called his mom. But he hadn't called the police, which seemed a bit strange to investigators. What's more?
4: There was no forced entry to that residence.
2: There wasn't.
4: There was no forced entry.
0: That was odd, too, and they were about to learn a lot more about Michael. He was Becky's oldest son. He and his brother Chris were from a prior marriage, and Michael came with a history of trouble, mostly drugs.
2: So that's got to make your nose twitch a little bit.
4: Most definitely. He's on the scene when we get there. He's had a lot of problems in the past with drugs, so that raised a lot of red flags.
2: Opportunity to get quick cash?
4: Most definitely.
2: Drug habit, make a buy?
4: You know, they got to get money, and the best way to do that is burglaries, you know, get the quick cash.
2: Did you have trouble with drugs at the time?
8: I won't say trouble, but it was...
2: You were a regular customer, huh?
8: I mean, it was a social thing we did, you know, being dumb and young, that's all.
2: Smoking weed or harder stuff, Michael?
8: Smoking weed and a little harder stuff, pills, things like that.
2: This is methadone?
8: Yeah. Mm. Yes, sir.
0: With Michael's presence on the scene and drugs now in the equation, Edmund's team brought him down to their substation for questioning.
9: Don will be point blank with you. If you knew anything about this, you would tell me, right?
10: Absolutely.
9: When was the last time you took some methadone?
10: Today.
9: Today?
10: Mm-hmm.
0: So Michael had used methadone on the morning of Kay Parsons' murder. Now investigators wanted to know more about where exactly he was when the assault happened. Michael said his mom, Becky, had dropped him off at a job site just before 7 a.m. to do some house painting.
11: When did you tell your mom you had this paint job?
12: When did you tell your mom?
10: A little while ago. This morning.
0: But here's the thing. He didn't do any house painting that day, and he initially lied to his mom and investigators about working.
11: And the whole reason you lied to us was because you didn't want your mom to find out that you didn't really have a job.
10: Yes, sir.
11: That blows my mind.
0: And there was something else that really troubled investigators. If Michael was the attacker, he had cleaned himself up before deputies got there. He had no blood on his clothes or visible wounds. But he did have something else.
4: I asked him to let me see the bottom of his shoes. And as he lifted his shoes up, I saw small pieces of glass stuck into the bottom of his tennis shoes. And that glass was the same type of glass from the back door at Kay Parsons' house.
0: In the interrogation room, Michael couldn't explain how the glass from the murder scene got there.
11: As far as glass that was found in your shoes, how can you explain that?
10: Glass in my shoes?
11: Uh-huh.
10: I guess, I don't know, maybe, I guess, no, I don't know.
2: So what's he doing with that glass underfoot, huh?
4: That's what I want to know. That's what I want to know.
0: Investigators talked to Michael's brother, Chris, the son who'd arrived at the scene later with their mother, Becky. Chris seemed to have his life together in a way that Michael didn't. He had a job, even his own house. That morning, he was helping his mom at the therapy center where she worked.
11: Your mom picked you up about what time?
10: I got up at 7, brushed my teeth. She pulled up 7:10.
11: Then you go to work with her?
10: Yes.
0: Then they asked him about Michael. Chris said he knew his brother took drugs, but he said Michael wouldn't have killed anyone.
11: Yeah. Do you think your brother did this, or do you think
10: absolutely not. I don't think my brother has it in his heart.
11: I just want to make sure that at this point, brotherly love is not outweighing common sense, because I just saw some stuff in your brother just talking to him for about 20 minutes, and I'm sitting there going, what? People get on methadone, they don't have any money, and they're not working.
10: Well,
11: how are they going to get money?
10: I agree on that. I do agree on that.
11: Well, out of everybody that your brother hangs around with,
10: who would be the most likely to do something like that?
11: Mm-hmm. Yeah. Yeah.
10: You might need to get a dude a piece of paper. Because of those drugs,
11: I go for 17 hours.
0: So Michael's brother confirmed the troubled young man ran with a shady crowd. Investigators were all ears.
2: Does his association with the house, his backstory, make him a person of interest to you?
4: He's definitely a person of interest.
0: The deputies kept Michael at the station for nearly 3 hours, but they didn't hold him that day. He gave them a number for his alibi witness, that friend he'd gone to see that morning. Would he vouch for Michael?
5: Coming up, another mystery.
4: It wasn't looking real good for him, you know, things started piling up.
13: We had some blank checks in one of our offices that disappeared.
5: And a new theory of the crime.
4: We didn't know if they were in this together or what.
5: When Dateline...

0: Sheriff's deputies were now zeroing in on Michael Bowers as a person of interest in the murder of Kay Parsons, his mother's best friend.
1: With the glass in his shoe, him being the one showing up at the house, finding the burglary, and his past history of drugs, and, you know, drugs and burglars go hand in hand.
0: Investigators believe that Kay was beaten at her home in a narrow window of time, between 7:10 and 7:20 that morning. But Michael said he didn't arrive at the scene until 8:30, and said he had an alibi for the time before that. He'd been hanging out, he said, with a friend named Anthony.
2: What's the story he tells you about that day?
1: We pull Anthony in and we interview him, and Anthony's a character. He's pretty lively. He's very talkative. He hadn't had time to talk to Michael. We knew Michael hadn't talked to him.
2: So you got two unvarnished stories. This might work out.
1: Exactly.
2: They haven't had a chance to compare notes.
1: Exactly.
3: What time did Michael get to your house?
4: 6:45, roughly.
3: Are you awake, sleep, what?
4: I was up. Well, I was laying back down. I was laid down on the couch, getting ready to go back to sleep. I didn't expect him that early, but...
3: But you were expecting him?
4: Yeah, he said he was going to come over.
3: How long was he there?
4: Till from when he got there, which was roughly 6:45, till 8:27 on the dot.
1: They were pretty consistent. You know, Anthony was, his time was pretty consistent with Michael's. But we still, you know, we didn't know if they were in this together or what.
4: Angel was on. That's what I watch in the morning.
5: You watch the episode of Angel Wednesday morning? That hour. Tell me.
4: No, actually, I talked to Michael for pretty much the entire hour, but Angel was on the boob tube.
0: As he sat in the interview room, investigators didn't know what to make of this talkative character. So they hooked Anthony up to a polygraph machine and asked him again where he and Michael were that morning.
3: You didn't come close to passing that polygraph.
4: Well, I'm sorry, but I'm not lying about it. I told him I'd take another one. I mean, if I was lying, why the hell would I have said I'd take it? But the more important part is...
3: Strange things have happened.
4: I'm sure. Yeah. Well, I'm telling the truth. So, it is what it is. I mean, I don't know what to tell you, sir, but... I'll give you whatever you want. You know, blood, they already took my mouth, so.
3: Yeah.
4: But I didn't do any of this, man.
0: Anthony repeated over and over that he had nothing to do with Kay Parsons' murder. Didn't even know her.
4: Dude, I'm trying to be as straight up with you guys as possible.
3: Well, and that's what I want.
4: Yes, sir. I'm not going to lie about it. I want you to catch the guy. I don't want you looking at me like I did this. Because I ain't real cool with it. I don't think it's a really... You know, if you or me or some guy got hurt, that's one thing, you know, but not a lady, you know, not somebody's mom.
0: And he started to put the finger more on Michael.
4: He knows something. Well, I don't rightly know.
5: What do you mean? What does he know?
4: I don't know what he knows. Dude, you're not catching me up in something. He knows something. He saw something. He did something. One of the above. I would assume if Michael or any of his people had something to do with it, it's for dope. They're going to have enough sense to be able to beat... What, an entire team of investigators? I doubt it, dude. I doubt it. I figure by the time everybody's DNA comes back, because I know I'm not the only swab you got, somebody will get caught up.
3: So you're completely confident your DNA is not in that house anyway?
4: I know it's not. I know it's not.
1: He keeps saying, you know, I didn't do anything, so I don't have anything to worry about.
2: But was he, in fact, on your list at that point?
1: Oh, he was. You know, he put himself with Michael.
3: Well, I think you know a little bit more than you're telling me.
4: Sir, I don't. I'm giving you pearls, man. I'm giving you all I got. I've told you guys everything I know. I know that he came over. I know exactly when he left. Okay? I know I was at my house. All right? That's what I know.
0: For all his questions, Investigator Edmonds ultimately had nothing on Anthony. A failed polygraph isn't evidence, and nothing connected him to the crime. But they were still looking at Michael, and there was the inevitable question of motive. Sure, Michael was open about his drug use, but that didn't entirely explain why he would savagely beat his mom's best friend.
6: My bookkeeper came to me and said, we've got some issues here.
0: Jürgen Cowling has a story to tell about Michael. Becky and Kay both worked for him at Healing Hands Physical Therapy Center, and sometimes Michael would do odd jobs at the office, too.
6: Michael would come in and do some, we had some flooring that had to be put in, some carpet, and then he would come in and assist.
0: But after a while, people in the office started to notice something.
6: We had some blank checks in one of our offices that disappeared.
0: Becky and Kay's boss says the checks went missing while Michael had been doing some cleaning in the office.
6: So I pull Becky in, and she said she sat down with Michael and talked about it. And, of course, Michael said, yes, it was me.
2: How much money was stolen in that incident?
6: About 800 bucks.
2: 800 bucks?
6: Yeah, three or four checks, about 800 bucks.
2: And it was all Michael, and he fessed up to it, huh?
6: Yes, sir.
2: So Becky must have been, what, embarrassed?
6: You could tell she was really distraught.
0: The Healing Hands boss agreed with Becky that he wouldn't report the incident to police, as long as Michael never came back there. But had Becky's friend and co-worker Kay found out about the stolen check funny business? Could that have led to a conflict between Michael and Kay? But here's the thing. The authorities wouldn't even learn about the Healing Hands theft for months to come. Even without that story about the theft, Michael was shaping up to be a prime suspect in the murder.
1: It wasn't looking real good for him, you know. Things started piling up.
0: Then something happened that would stand the investigation on its head. More violence, more mayhem, with another sudden attack.
7: Coming up, who was the victim this time? Was someone stalking women in this small town?
8: Somebody came out from behind the trees and he shot me.
9: Do you know where you hit it?
8: My legs.
7: When

0: Two neighbors, two break-ins, a gruesome murder, and one son under the white-hot spotlight of suspicion. But there was at least one person who stood squarely behind Michael. Becky's good friend Michelle Amerson knew all about Michael's struggle with drugs. Still, she wouldn't accept that he had anything to do with Kay's murder.
1: Did you wonder, well, I wonder what's going on. Is there something about this boy I don't know?
2: No, I didn't really, because knowing Michael, I knew that, you know, he wasn't, would do anything like that.
0: Then, just 36 hours into the murder investigation, another attack. This time, a shooting. Just 10 miles from the crime scene on Hot Springs Drive.
3: That's the 911. Somebody came out from behind the trees and he shot me.
0: Sergeant Stephen Douglas was dispatched to the scene.
4: My partner and I received a phone call from the Road Patrol Division in reference to a woman who had apparently been a victim of an armed robbery. She was leaving work that evening and had apparently been shot in the process.
3: Do you know where you hit at?
5: My legs.
0: The location of the shooting sounded familiar.
3: What's the name of the office?
5: It's Healing Hands Physical Therapy.
0: So did the name of the victim.
3: Now, what's the name?
5: Becky Sears.
0: Becky Sears, the best friend and co-worker of murder victim Kay Parsons.
1: This is kind of a holy cow moment. This is the same woman next door to this house where there'd been a vicious beating.
4: Yes, it seemed an odd set of coincidences.
1: And this is the back door of Healing Hands?
4: This is the back door of the business that we got called to.
0: As the sergeant pulled up to the scene, he learned Becky had been working late on the company payroll. She was heading to her car when she was jumped.
4: Apparently, when she had turned around, an unknown male subject wearing dark clothes and a white baseball cap rushed out of the bushes at her with a firearm, demanding his money, or next time it was going to be her face.
0: That's when the assailant shot Becky in the legs.
4: The subject apparently didn't rob her, didn't take anything from her, but turned around and ran back into the bushes the way that he came.
1: I mean, she's not known for doing the night deposits with cash. There's no cash here.
4: Exactly. Not at this time of night.
1: What's the target? What are you going to get? Has to be personal.
4: One would think so.
0: EMTs transported Becky to the hospital. It didn't take long for the troubling news to reach Becky's friend, Michelle.
1: Did you talk to Becky on the phone after she'd been shot?
2: I did, and I just asked her, was she okay? And she said, I am. She said, you know, just trying to get through this.
1: She's your friend. You're worried,
2: yes, huh? Worried about her.
0: So was Tamara Baldwin. First Kay, now Becky.
6: It did not make sense to me.
1: What in the world was going on?
6: That's what I wanted to know.
0: Sheriff's deputies immediately canvassed the neighborhood, looking for anyone matching Becky's description of the shooter.
1: So you got a gunman on the ground, on the loose.
4: Right.
1: What are you doing on that square?
4: We had started sending units out to see if anybody had seen anything, see if anybody heard any gunshots, see if they saw anybody matching the description of the suspect, and we were not able to find anything.
0: The only forensic evidence Douglas could find in the parking lot was the .25 caliber slug that grazed Becky's legs.
4: Her shoes were still laying there. We found a spent shell casing, and then we had also found the actual projectile itself right on the edge of the sidewalk.
1: And you didn't find a tossed weapon in the vicinity?
4: No, no weapons.
0: The shooter had vanished without a trace.
1: But you had more questions, didn't you?
4: We did indeed.
0: But those questions would be left for Jimmy Edmonds, whose investigation into Kay Parsons' murder had suddenly become a lot more complex.
7: Here I've got two neighbors. You know, one has been beaten to death, and the other one has just gotten shot, and they both work at Healing Hands.
1: Do you believe that the gunman who has wounded Becky is also the person who's broken in and fatally beaten Miss Parsons?
7: Yeah, of course that comes to mind. I mean, of course it does. It's too much of a coincidence.
0: And nothing about this shooting took the heat off Becky's son, Michael.
1: What's the working theory?
7: The working theory still is Michael still pretty high up on the list? I mean, somebody's looking for some money. Somebody owes somebody some money.
0: Edmonds had some tough personal questions for Becky about her son, Michael. Thankfully, the wounds to Becky's legs were superficial. So Edmonds grabbed his notepad and his tape recorder and headed to the hospital.
1: Becky, she's in a hospital bed.
7: Right.
1: Not too badly injured.
7: Not too badly injured. When I'm talking to her, she's really hurting.
0: The investigator then asked Becky for details about the shooting.
8: What did he say to you?
5: Who?
8: The guy that shot you.
5: That he wanted his money, or next time it would be my face.
8: What money is he talking about?
5: I have no idea. We don't owe anybody any money.
8: Just Michael.
5: And not that I know of.
8: I don't know what you did next.
5: I don't think Michael knows. Unless he owes money from the past. I don't think he owes any money now.
0: To Edmonds, Becky sounded like a mom unwilling or unable to wrap her head around the possibility of her son's involvement in a murder.
5: I think he's trying to stay away from all of that, to get up, to better himself.
0: Edmonds spun through the possibilities. Was Becky in denial? Was she covering up for her son? Or was he heading down the wrong path with Michael altogether? He decided to cast a wider net.
8: Is there any relationships you're not telling us about?
5: Like?
8: You haven't had any problems with anybody?
5: No, nobody.
8: Family problems?
0: That's when Becky revealed an intimate detail from her recent past. She and her husband had gone through a rough patch in their marriage.
5: You know, my husband and I had been having some problems, which we were thankfully working out.
8: Do you have any relationships on the side?
5: I did.
8: How long has that been?
5: How long has that been over?
8: Yeah.
5: 3 months.
0: Suddenly, added to the mix of a brutal murder and a bizarre shooting, was this admission of an extramarital romance.
5: I mean, it wasn't like it was a long-lasting thing. It was just a couple of months long.
0: Edmonds didn't press Becky any further about the affair. A hospital room immediately following a shooting was neither the time nor the place. But the investigator was intrigued. He left Becky wondering who the other man was.
7: I knew there was something there. I just couldn't figure out what yet.
1: Turned out there was.
7: There was. Yeah, there was. There were some secrets.
9: Coming up, in a love triangle, someone always ends up hurt or worse.
6: He hugs me. He hugs me really, really tight. And he's boo-hoo crying. And he tells me, I'm sorry, I never meant for this to happen.
9: When Dateline continues. Back to our story. An investigator searching for the killer of a young mother has stumbled into a suburban soap opera involving drugs, stolen checks, and stolen kisses. But he's no closer to finding the killer or discovering who shot and wounded her next-door neighbor. He is, however, about to uncover one more big, dark, and shocking secret. Here again is Dennis Murphy.
0: The story of Kay Parsons and Becky Sears had now become a strange and complicated case for investigators. Two best friends, victims, one killed, and the other shot outside the office where they both worked. It was juicy enough to keep this usually sleepy town wide awake for the late news.
10: It was definitely the lead story.
0: Ashley Campbell was a local TV reporter with NBC affiliate WAGT-TV at the time. And after Becky's shooting, Campbell was really working her contacts.
10: I placed a call to one of the Columbia County investigators and just to find out, you know, what is going on? Like, what's the connection here? And he just told me, hold on, I can't tell you anything quite yet, but it's about to get a lot more crazy.
0: The source wasn't kidding. At the hospital after she'd been shot, Becky revealed she'd been having an affair, but she didn't say the other man's name. Then the very next morning, in what could only be considered a lucky break, deputies got a tip from someone close to the family and learned just who that other man was. How about David Parsons, Kay's husband?
2: That was a shock.
0: Becky's friend Michelle could not believe it.
1: David and she have had an ongoing fling.
2: Mm-hmm.
0: David, the investigators learned, had carried on the affair with his wife's close friend and next-door neighbor Becky for about 6 months prior to his wife's death. The revelation of a love triangle would send the investigation into the realm of soap opera and raise all kinds of new questions.
10: You have these next-door neighbors, they're best friends, they're going on trips together, and then behind the scenes, you've got love letters being written between Rebecca Sears and David Parsons.
0: Notes like these, uncovered later by investigators, which showed things were getting pretty steamy on Hot Springs Drive. In one, David wrote, Rebecca, I hope you like the picture frame. I wish I could have given it to you before I went to PA. I love you, baby. I miss you so much when we aren't together. And in another, Rebecca, I just wanted to let you know that even when you don't think I am thinking about you, I am. I can't wait to see you. And Becky wrote to David, "Being apart from you is very difficult, but being in love with you and knowing that you love me makes all of the time that we are apart bearable." It was a secret love the two had kept hidden in the small town where gossip tends to travel at warp speed.
6: It was shocking more than anything. Would have never expected it.
1: Did you know anything about David philandering, messing around?
11: Not till I heard it. A friend of mine called me on my cell phone and asked me, said, "Did you hear about David having an affair with Becky?" And I said, "There's no way. There's no way."
0: The news about the affair didn't surface until after Kay had been buried. David was still seen then as the grieving husband.
11: If I would have known about that affair, I don't think there would have been as much support for David at the funeral or at the hospital.
6: Why would you cheat on someone that loved you so much and was always there for you just to have sex, basically? Why? It wasn't worth it.
0: Tamara thought back to David's behavior in those days after Kay's death, including an odd exchange between them at the memorial service.
6: David went up to me, and again, being very close with Kay, he hugs me. He hugs me really, really tight. And he's boohoo crying. And he tells me, "I'm sorry, I never meant for this to happen." And
1: that's
6: I didn't know what that meant.
1: That's kind of a funny thing to say. What do you think he meant?
6: I don't know. I
1: didn't mean for this to happen?
6: I didn't know what he meant. I just, you know, I was thinking he didn't mean to leave her while he was in California. Right. I didn't mean to have an affair. It could have meant a lot of things.
0: Tamara also recalled that early morning phone call she received from David on the day Kay was found beaten.
6: And he was asking me if I had talked to Kay. And the thing about it is he's never called me during the day, so it was just very unusual for him to call me and ask me if I had talked to Kay.
0: It seemed strange to Tamara then, perhaps even stranger now in light of the new questions about David. People in town whispered and wondered, did David somehow have a hand in Kay's murder? A way, perhaps, to avoid an ugly and expensive divorce.
11: She said, "Well, if I ever found out that David was having an affair on me, I would be gone." She said, "I would take Derek. I would get half of what is in his retirement from the military.
1: Yeah.
11: And I'd get what I could get out of the account."
1: Did the community really turn on him?
11: They did after they found out about the affair. I think there's more to the story.
1: So now you got a very lethal soap opera in the midst of this thing, huh?
7: Oh, yeah. You know, things start coming together.
1: Now you got to wonder what's going on with David, the husband.
7: I definitely do. Is he involved in this? Does he want his wife gone? You know, we got to look at all those angles.
0: All predictable questions. But in an investigation that was never less than startling, more twists awaited around the bend.
9: Coming up, a tale from jail.
7: He looks at me and he says, "I think I know who did it." I said, "Really? Tell me."
9: And this guy wasn't just your ordinary jailhouse snitch. When Dateline continues.
0: By now, Jimmy Edmonds had no shortage of leads to work in the pair of crimes he was trying to solve. The murder of Kay Parsons and the shooting of her neighbor, Becky. And then another new lead, a big one.
7: I get a phone call from our jail. They have an inmate that is requesting to speak to me. So I pull Mr. Jacobs, Jerry Jacobs, out of his cell and take him to an interview room.
12: Jerry, right? Is that what you go by?
7: Yeah.
0: Jerry Jacobs was serving time for a misdemeanor parole violation.
1: What's his story?
7: He was pretty upset. Jerry tells me that as he was in the jail, he saw the news and he saw what happened to Kay Parsons. And at that time, he looks at me and he says, "I think I know who did it." I said, "Really? Tell me." He says, "I believe my sister had something to do with it."
0: And who was Jerry Jacobs' sister? Well, Becky Sears, Kay's best friend and neighbor.
7: I think my jaw dropped right then. Wasn't expecting that. He dropped a bombshell.
0: Becky's brother said he knew all about the affair between his sister and David. He told the investigator Becky had once confided in him that David was trying to end it.
13: She came to me one day, or there in the parking lot, crying, and I was like, "You know, what's wrong?" And that's whenever she told me she was having the affair.
7: He then goes on to say that Becky has been pretty upset, crying, because David won't leave Kay. He won't leave his wife to be with her.
0: Jacobs then revealed his sister had no intention of giving up on David or letting him stay married to Kay.
13: And she had asked me if I knew of anyone or if I knew a way that we could do this to kill Kay and make it look like an accident, like cut her brake line on her car and make it look like an accident or do something in that effect.
0: Jacobs said at first he thought Becky was joking.
13: I'd be like, well, Becky, that's okay. You know, sometimes we all feel that way about people. You know, she's like, no. She's like, I really want her dead. She said, can we do this?
14: So, I mean, she was seriously wanting somebody to kill her?
13: Yes. She wanted me to, and I told her I wouldn't.
1: Shows she's shopping around for someone that can do in Kay.
7: Yes.
1: Her romantic rival.
0: It was a stunning revelation, a real doozy. A lovesick woman plotting to kill her best friend and next-door neighbor so she could have her friend's husband all to herself.
1: You've got a wild story and a wild theory on your hands.
7: Most definitely. I mean, this case has taken so many twists and turns, it's unbelievable.
1: I mean, forget about the smash-and-grab-and-go robbery. That's gone out the window.
7: Oh, yeah. Oh, yeah. We're looking at some premeditation and some planning here.
0: But Edmonds had to consider the source of the story.
1: Of course, jailhouse stories are always troublesome.
7: Oh, yeah,
1: because they're trying to do themselves some good.
7: Definitely.
0: One thing the brother said was easy to confirm. He didn't do the hit job. He was in jail at the time of the murder, so if Becky was behind it all, who helped her? Jacob said there was another member of the family investigators should look at, Becky's son Chris, the young man with his own house. Jerry had been staying there before he was behind bars and said Chris also knew about Becky's affair and how desperate she was.
13: She would call Christopher almost every night and cry and tell him stuff. And he would get off the phone. And I'm like, is that your mom? I'm like, yeah, what's wrong with her? You know what it is. You know what's wrong. I'm like, yeah. I was like, David again? He's like, yeah, David again. He's like, she just needs Kay out of her life. Bad. You know, stuff like that.
0: Now, that was a shocker. Investigators had had their eye on Becky's other son, Michael, from the get-go.
7: So I was surprised to hear that way. I was expecting to hear that it was Michael, really. Because, you know, I've been learning so many things about Michael and in his past and all of that.
14: Yeah, and had discussions with Michael about what you've had with Christopher.
13: Not like with Christopher, no. No. Because me and Christopher are a little bit closer than me and Michael.
14: Do you know if she ever talked to Michael about it?
13: No, I don't.
15: Have a seat right here.
0: Still, Edmonds decided it was time to bring in Michael for a second round of questioning. And this time, the investigator turned up the heat.
14: Michael. It's over. Okay. I'm not playing games anymore.
0: At first, Michael said he didn't even know that Becky and David were having an affair.
14: I know about the affair with your mom and David.
13: And my mom and David?
14: Don't play stupid with me. Don't play stupid with me. I'm telling you right now, it'll get ugly real quick. Okay? This is your one and only chance to get yourself out of a whole load of trouble.
7: It gets pretty hot and heavy in that interview room.
14: Listen to me. Listen to me. I know what's going on, okay? I know your mom wanted Kay dead. Okay, do you want to go to prison for the rest of your life? Huh? You need to start talking here and now, okay?
13: I didn't know it was
14: bull.
13: I swear to you.
0: Then Edmonds moved on to the million-dollar question. Did Becky ever ask Michael to kill Kay?
14: She has asked you specifically if you would kill
13: her. No, she has not.
14: I know it's your mother, and I know you want to protect your mother. All right? You're 22 years old, right?
13: Yes, sir.
14: You might want to look out for number one right now. Okay.
13: She's never come to me and said, would you kill Kay for me? She's never said, would you kill someone for me?
0: Even after a three-hour grilling,
14: I will burn you, I am telling you.
0: Michael never cracked. Edmonds had to face the fact that Michael was in all likelihood telling the truth. By then, they'd come to believe his alibi was solid. And they'd figured out that the glass from the crime scene that had so suspiciously turned up on Michael's shoes could be easily explained. Michael had gone to look at the smashed-in back door with the contractor just before police arrived.
1: Did you have anything to do with that day?
16: If I did, I wouldn't be sitting here.
1: Did your mother ever ask you to go harm Kay?
16: Absolutely not. Absolutely not. The only thing she has ever done is just like anybody else, you know, riding down the road, somebody cut him off. Oh, I wish you'd drive off the face of that cliff. That's the only thing I'd ever heard her saying about harming anybody.
1: Did you think that your mother could possibly have done the thing that they were accusing her of?
16: No. And I don't think she could do it.
0: Jimmy Edmonds wasn't so sure, and he still had to wrestle with a vexing problem of Becky's shooting. Who was behind that and why? It was time to go talk to the object of Becky's affection, David, and find out what he knew.
9: Coming up, a guilty man or just a worried one?
7: We get up and briefly walk out of the interview, and he starts talking to himself.
17: Oh, man, they're going to bite me.
9: When Dateline continues.

0: For investigators in Grovetown, Georgia, it had been one wild story after another. Now they were hearing Becky orchestrated Kay's murder, all for the love of Kay's husband, David. The next question was the logical one. What did the husband know?
1: You obviously got to look at the husband. You know, she's having an affair with the husband. The wife's dead. You know, you got to look at the husband as well.
0: Reporter Ashley Campbell said the community was thinking the same thing. And David being away in California at the time of Kay's murder didn't seem to absolve him.
2: You know, oh, how convenient. He's in California and his wife is brutally beaten. Did he hire somebody? We just don't know.
0: Of course, David had been on Edmund's radar from the moment investigators first met him outside Kay's hospital room and thought he was acting strange.
1: I knew there was something there. I just couldn't figure out what yet.
0: But after finding out about his affair with Becky and hearing that Becky could be behind the murder, Edmonds called David in for his first formal interview and got it on tape.
3: What I need you to do is tell me about your relationship with Becky.
4: Okay.
0: David came clean. He admitted to being an unfaithful husband to Kay and explained how it all began.
4: We had been playing tennis, you know, working out before us. We would go play. It would actually be Becky and I against her and Tony. One day she said, you know why I suck so bad at tennis is because you distract me out there. You know, kind of, you know, a little flirt thing going on.
0: A flirty game of mixed doubles that turned into a hot and heavy affair between next door neighbors.
5: You were intimate with her in your home?
4: Two times.
5: Twice. Where would the other locations be?
4: Most of the time in one of our two vehicles. At her mom's house.
0: But David insisted he'd decided to end the affair. He told Becky it was over.
4: I'm like, look, this is getting too close. I don't want Kay to find out. I'm done with it. You know, I'm done with it. You know, done seeing each other.
0: At least that is until his young son Derek went off to college.
4: I told her multiple times that I would not want the situation to change at home.
3: Because of Derek.
4: Right.
0: Right after David called it quits, 1 month before the murder, Becky decided to confess to her husband, Tony, sending aftershocks across the lawn to Kay's house.
3: But she told Tony everything.
4: Yes.
3: And Tony picked up the phone and called Kay.
4: Yes.
0: The secret was out.
4: I know that hurt her so bad, and I apologize to her so much. She said she'd forgive me, and we worked through it together. We were just going to move away from that and put it behind us and move on.
1: He said, they're going to try to make it work. They're going to sell their house. They immediately put a for sale sign in front of the house, and they're going to move. You'll be away from Becky.
0: David told Edmonds an icy chill fell on Hot Springs Drive. Kay quit the job at Healing Hands and quit talking to Becky. But that didn't stop David and Becky from

0: night before Kay was killed. And it wasn't just to ask how she was doing.
1: Tuesday night, we had a long conversation.
2: About?
1: Nothing in particular. We just talked for a little while about what was going on, and then we got involved in, phone sex or whatever.
0: This is the night before Kay is killed.
3: The night before Kay is killed. They're having phone sex for an hour.
0: Then the next morning, right around the time of Kay's murder, David called Becky again, this time because he said he was worried about Kay.
4: Is it weird that the husband should be calling the mistress?
3: Oh, definitely. To check on his
4: asking
3: wife.
4: Asking her to look in on the wife?
3: You know,
4: what's up with that?
3: That's what I'm thinking. I mean, is he calling to say, hey, is it done? You know?
4: You got to wonder, right?
3: Oh, definitely.
4: Are these two in cahoots?
3: Most definitely.
1: I've got to believe it. It's the last thing, so far from the last thing I wanted to take her and all away from my son. Away from her family and all of her friends.
0: Throughout the interview, David repeatedly denied having any involvement in Kay's murder or being a part of some plot to have her killed.
1: Never once has there been any kind of insinuation, not even insinuating that I would ever want anything to happen to her.
0: As for those repeated calls from California the morning of the murder, David insisted he was genuinely concerned about Kay.
5: Is it normal for you to call her that early in the morning, call Kay at 7 in the morning?
1: I always call her because I talked to Derek before he went to school. And I started getting worried. I thought maybe she's in an accident or something on Columbia Road or something.
0: Edmund started thinking David was telling the truth. So he changed course and asked David whether he thought Becky had it in her to mastermind Kay's murder.
5: It's deep down inside. Do you think she could do this?
1: I never thought that she would be able to, orchestrate or set something up like this. I did not think that.
6: Desperate people do desperate things.
1: Oh, she desperate for what?
6: You!
1: To hurt my wife, kill my wife? To have my wife killed? I did not believe that.
0: Edmonds kept pushing. Eventually, David revealed that more than once, he'd wondered just how desperate a housewife Becky had become. He told Edmonds a month before Kay's murder, someone sent bizarre texts to her that hinted of the affair. David now suspected those texts came from Becky.
6: Did it run across your mind at that time that maybe the text messages were coming in because your timetable and Becky's timetable weren't the same?
1: It crossed my mind. She was trying to let Kay know. She thought that if she found out, that Kay would leave.
0: David's interview went on into the night.
3: We get up and briefly walk out of the interview, and he's still in there, and it's still being recorded. And, he starts talking to himself, about what have I done.
1: Oh, man, everybody's going to blame me. This cannot be real.
0: But David's interview wasn't over yet. He had more to share, including a clue that would bring Edmonds and his team of investigators one step closer to the truth.
7: Coming up, investigators learn more about another man in Becky's life.
3: It was a real, real strange mother-son relationship. When his mother called, he would drop everything and go to mom.
7: When Dateline continues.
0: After almost 3.5 hours of questioning about his wife's murder, David Parsons sat alone and wept.
1: So sorry, Derek.
0: It wasn't the first time Edmonds heard tears coming from his interview room. But to this veteran cop, David's emotions seemed real. And in the end, Edmonds had no reason to believe that David played any role in a plot to kill Kay.
3: We had no evidence whatsoever to prove that he knew or was involved in any of this.
5: I really don't want to have to come back, come back to you with something else that comes out that you haven't told me,
1: Know, you can ask me anything. I don't know what else you need to hear from me. I'm not trying to keep anything from you guys, I promise.
0: Before Edmonds turned off his recorder, David did share one tidbit, something that linked up with what Becky's brother had told Edmonds earlier. It was the name of the other person Becky had confided in about her affair with David, Becky's son, Chris.
1: I asked her who knew, if anybody else knew, and she did tell me that Christopher knew that she was with somebody else. I don't know if that means anything or not.
0: Sheriff's deputies spent a lot of their investigation looking at the relationships in Becky's life. First, her son, Michael, then David. But it was Becky's relationship.

0: relationship to her other son, Chris, that would prove to be the most intriguing.
1: It was a real, real strange mother-son relationship. When his mother called, he would drop everything and go to mom. Whatever she wanted, he was there.
0: Becky, investigators discovered, doted on Chris and showered him with extravagant gifts. Money, a motorcycle, a car. Nothing was too expensive for Chris, not even the house he lived in.
1: It was a house that was purchased by his mother.
2: 18-year-old kid with his own house?
1: Correct. That's kind of strange, you know.
2: Was he a mama's boy?
3: Well, I mean, I guess he was a mama's boy. You know, anything he needed, he got.
0: But according to Michael, Becky's over-the-top generosity always seemed to come with strings attached.
3: It was that, hey, I'm going to need something from you. Here's the keys to your new car. Hey, I'm going to need something from you. Here's your house. Hey, I'm going to need something from you. Here's an envelope full of money.
0: And whatever Becky asked for, Chris would eagerly deliver.
3: He said, it may be very hard for you to understand, but I would do anything in this world for our mother.
0: Could anything have included killing his mother's romantic rival? Michelle Amerson, who knew the family well, says over the last several years, Chris had grown distant. She worried he was heading down a dark path.
4: He had changed a lot, so we weren't around him a lot.
2: When you say he changed a lot, Michelle, what are you thinking about?
4: You know, I hate to say, but, you know, he just appeared to be in a different type of crowd than we were hanging with. So, you know, he might have had some issues going on.
0: Remember, investigators did interview Chris right after the attack. They were looking for dirt on his brother, Michael.
5: Do you think your brother did this, or do you think somebody...
6: Absolutely not.
0: But something about Chris struck them as odd.
1: Right from the get-go, we sit down with Christopher, and he is trembling.
5: You're sitting here shaking like a dog trying to crap out persimmon seeds, okay? I understand it's traumatic, but you're extremely over-nervous.
1: And immediately we asked him, what's wrong? Why are you shaking that bad?
6: Honest to God, I think I have Parkinson's. I've always shaken like this.
2: Parkinson's disease?
1: I was like, Christopher, you're not 19 years old. Yeah, that makes no sense.
0: It was a bizarre little detail they tucked away while they focused on other suspects. And when they went back over that interview, something jumped out. The only alibi Chris had for the time of the murder was Becky.
5: You and your mom are at her work, which is Healing Hands.
1: Christopher says that he didn't go to work at his regular job that morning. He was supposed to go to his mother's work. She picked him up.
0: So a conspiracy that morning between Becky and Chris seemed plausible, even if it didn't explain the later shooting at Healing Hands. Now Edmonds looked for a way to link Chris to the murder scene. And he got another helpful call from Becky's brother, Jerry Jacobs, in jail. They had shown Jerry photos of the murder weapon before.
7: That looks familiar to you?
8: No.
7: You can say that you've seen...
8: Right. It's brand new.
0: Then, in a follow-up interview, Jacobs came back and told investigators he recognized the hammer. He said it came from Becky's garage, a place Chris often went to borrow tools.
8: I've seen the hammer in the toolbox in the garage.
7: What toolbox? What are we talking about?
8: In my sister's garage.
0: Sheriff's deputies found Chris in front of the home Becky had bought for him, packing his truck for a weekend getaway.
2: They asked what's going on.
1: No, didn't really say anything. Put him in a car. We take him up to our office and put him in the interview room.
9: Everything's not happening the way you said it happened, so I want you to really think long and hard. I'm telling you, you're a young man right now.
3: Basically, you just called me a liar.
0: Chris, no longer shaking, defiantly asked for a lawyer.
3: I want to speak to a lawyer right now.
1: As soon as we read him his rights, he clammed up.
2: So he's lawyered up, Chris?
1: He's lawyered up.
0: For investigator Edmonds, the puzzle pieces had finally fallen into place. Becky had the motive to kill Kay, and Chris, with his devotion to his mother and access to the murder weapon, was her means.
9: Go ahead now, stand up.
3: Place your hands behind your back.
9: You're under arrest for murder.
1: Chris would do anything for his mom, and she knew it.
2: Including kill the lady next door.
1: And he did.
0: And the woman behind it all? They arrested her and charged her with murder as well.
2: Where did you take down Becky?
1: She was staying at a hotel at a Holiday Inn. We took her down in the hotel room.
0: Tamara Baldwin could not begin to comprehend the news of their arrests.
2: The Becky with the murderous plot and the Becky you knew from sports games and on your cruise and backyard get-togethers. How do you put those two halves of Becky together?
10: You can't put them together. It's like a square and a circle trying to fit together. I didn't see the square. All I saw was the circle.
0: It didn't make sense to Tamara, and it didn't make sense to Becky and Chris's defense attorneys either. As they saw, the state's case was riddled with reasonable doubt.
2: What was the weakest part about it?
11: The weakest part about it was the lack of physical evidence connecting them to the crime.
2: Putting them in that house.
11: Right.
0: And they were just itching to get into the courtroom to try to tear apart the state's case.
12: Coming up, if, as prosecutors allege, Becky plotted to kill Kay, then who shot Becky?
2: He was the guy in the bushes.
1: He was the guy in the bushes with the gun.
12: When Dateline continues.

0: Becky Sears and her son Chris had been charged with the murder of Becky's neighbor and romantic rival, Kay Parsons. And they'd hired a pair of veteran attorneys to prepare a vigorous defense.
1: It was a tough situation.
0: Brothers Vic and Jacques Hawk saw a prosecution case full of titillating soapy drama. But when they started looking at the actual evidence, they were unimpressed. No forensics linked their clients to the murder.
2: You think about it, they did all kinds of CSI type of testing within the house. Nothing connected either Becky Sears or Chris to the offense.
0: No DNA, no fingerprints, no eyewitnesses. And that one hair recovered from under Kay's fingernails didn't match either one. The crime, they said, looked like a botched burglary, not a premeditated plot.
1: You think about it, if you're going to go commit a murder, you know, what are you going to pick? You're going to pick a gun, you're going to pick a knife, you're going to pick some sort of weapon that you can dispense with somebody fairly quickly. Okay, what are we going to do this murder with? Let's get a hammer and a bat. That seems crazy.
3: How'd you feel about your case, Jack?
1: Oh, I felt great. I felt like this was a very winnable case.
0: They did what lawyers do. They went through the case file, pestered the state to turn over evidence, and then they saw it.
3: And it was devastating.
2: It made it much more difficult, yes.
4: That was the day that...
0: The piece of evidence in the case file was a recorded interview with Becky, a surprise to the defense.
1: I mean, I was floored because I was under the impression that she had made a statement. And then we find out not only was it a statement, it was a five-hour statement. And with every kind of detail that messed the case up.
0: Right after her arrest, Becky had spoken, and what a story she had to tell. She began by insisting her relationship with Kay's husband was over.
5: David was going to make his marriage work, and I was going to make my marriage work. I don't love him anymore. I love my husband, and my husband and I are trying to make our marriage work out.
0: But she admitted she did talk with David on the night before Kay's murder.
6: What'd you talk about?
7: We talked about ball games, the kids, and sex over the phone, which is something that we had never done that before, and I don't even know how it ended up that way. But
6: you basically had phone sex?
7: I mean, I guess that's what you call it.
3: Did you ask her bluntly, did you kill Kay or did you cause her death?
6: We did. She denied it.
0: But other details came spilling out when investigators challenged her.
6: You have asked people, more than one person, on more than one occasion, to kill her.
7: I have never asked anybody to kill her. The only thing I have ever done is say, I take that back. I did say to my brother one time, I wish that she was just gone.
3: So she admits to wanting to have Kay gone.
6: She does, but she
3: doesn't say that she's the...
6: No, she says
3: she's the person who does it.
6: Right.
0: And as she kept talking, she admitted she wasn't quite so vague about her wishing ill on Kay. Her story started changing slightly. Maybe she did talk to her brother about hiring a hitman.
7: I was upset one day, and my brother came over to my office, and I was like, you don't know anybody that'll take anybody, and I didn't even say Kay. I just said, you don't know anybody that'll take anybody out, do you?
6: But you were talking about Kay.
7: I was.
0: Then came another revelation, this one about her son.
6: She starts telling us that she knew that whatever she was saying, that she wanted Kay gone and that would make her happy, that Christopher was listening and that she knew what he wanted to do was make her happy.
0: Becky began pinning it all on Chris.
3: Turning on her boy.
6: On her own son.
0: She admitted that on the morning of the murder, she picked up Chris and drove him to her house on Hot Springs Drive. She just hedged a bit on the reason.
5: The implied reason was he was going to go next door.
8: To Kay's house to do what?
5: We didn't talk about it. It was an implied reason he was going to go to Kay's house he was going in his mind to do whatever it took to make me happy. And that would be to get rid of Kay.
3: So she's the puppeteer putting all of these things in place for him to be tempted and act on it?
6: She's pulling all the strings.
3: I'm not saying do this, but you and I both know what you're supposed to do here?
6: Yes.
0: In her interview, Becky continued to insist she didn't know what happened in Kay's house. That is, not until Chris called her later that morning and asked for another ride.
8: When he got in the vehicle, could you see blood on his clothes and stuff?
7: I didn't see any blood on his clothes, but he had blood on his
5: think he had blood on his face, and I asked him, what did you do? I said, oh my God, what did you do? And that's when he said, he'd beat the out of her. And I said, Christopher, please tell me that she is okay. Please tell me that you did not do this.
4: And what did he say?
5: He said, I beat the out of her.
3: She's giving up her son as a killer here.
6: She's throwing him under the bus.
3: This is extraordinary.
6: It is.
3: Do you realize how extraordinary it is as you're taking the story down?
6: Oh, yes.
3: So she's groomed him as her little killer.
6: Most definitely. He was her little monster.
5: I messed up because I made Christopher think that I wanted him to do something that was horrible when I didn't want him to hurt anybody, and I made him think that I did. And he was convinced that he was helping me.
0: Becky told investigators that Chris got rid of his bloody clothes, stuffed them in his backpack, and she drove him back to her office. And then they later showed up together at the crime scene, pretending to know nothing, but alarmed that Kay was still clinging to life.
5: The next conversation that Christopher and I had was at the hospital when I talked to him, and I was crying, and he said not to worry about it, that everything was going to be okay. And I told him I didn't know what to do to help him. He said I didn't need to do anything, that he was going to take care of everything, and I told him I was scared.
0: After that, Becky said she and Chris worked together to throw investigators off the trail, which meant that shooting at healing hands was a total setup.
6: It was Christopher.
3: He was the guy in the bushes.
6: He was the guy in the bushes with the gun.
0: Chris had shot his own mother, a ruse to throw off the cops, and a bumbling one at that. Becky said their plan was for Chris to shoot and miss.
5: He didn't mean to shoot me. He was just going to shoot at me to scare me, for me to say that somebody chased after me wanting money.
8: Your own son shot me.
5: He didn't mean to.
0: Becky Sears had told investigators quite a story, in a version that showed her slightly less culpable than Chris. The legal fight now had shifted to mother against son, and Becky had one more card left to play.
9: Coming up, it's the question everyone was asking.
3: Who is this woman?
10: Evil.
9: When Dateline

0: Becky Sears and her son Chris were both facing the death penalty for conspiring to murder Kay Parsons. But their attorneys, Vic and Jacques Hawk, suddenly had a colossal problem on their hands.
1: I didn't want him to hurt anybody.
0: Becky's all but a confession on tape. Vic represented Becky and Jacques represented Chris. Facing this tough new set of facts, the brothers decided to sever their cases. Mother would now be pitted against son in two separate trials.
2: I didn't have any question in my mind that his mom would testify against him if it benefited his mom.
3: And Chris is going to go to trial first here.
2: Yes.
3: Does that make a difference in the scheme of things?
2: Well, I think it puts pressure on her because then that gives him some reason to maybe, if he is hit with a significant sentence, death penalty, whatever, a good bit of impetus to come and testify against his mama.
0: The state still didn't have any physical evidence against Chris, but that was about to change.
2: I get a message that a box of bloody clothes and shoes have been turned over.
0: Becky had an 11th hour reveal. She told authorities where to find the clothes Chris wore during the murder. She'd stashed them in her mother's attic. Turning them over was a play to get herself a better deal.
3: So she can do herself some good and get the death penalty off the table?
4: I think that's the obvious.
3: What'd you see when you opened it?
5: Saw the backpack. Black backpack, just like she described. We found the jewelry taken from the Parsons home. We found the jewelry taken from the Sears home. It was all there.
3: Signed, sealed, and delivered. That was it.
5: There was nothing else to
3: do. Say goodnight. There was nothing else to do.
5: No, not at all.
0: There would be no trial now. Instead, a plea agreement in May 2012. Becky Sears and her son Chris Bowers pleaded guilty to murdering Kay Parsons. They were spared the death penalty. But in the end, Becky didn't get a better deal than Chris. The judge sentenced them both to life in prison without parole. Becky appeared in court that day, looking hardly like the well-put-together suburban mom from days past.
3: Do you remember seeing Becky on the news when she came to court?
6: I did.
3: What did you think?
6: I was like, wow, I understand why she was going to Weight Watchers. She had gained so much weight and, you know, really no remorse either.
0: Even her defense attorney, who withdrew from the case before that plea deal, said he could not fathom the taboos broken in this case, the families ripped apart.
4: She's turned the mother-son relationship upside down. No mother would do what she's done. No real mother. And to have turned on her own son, that says more than anything else about Becky Sears.
0: And even as she headed off to prison, this saga wasn't over yet. Her old boss at Healing Hands says that while she was working for him, Becky had her hands in the till.
3: How much money, Juergen?
7: About $250,000.
3: Was stolen by Becky from your Healing Hands account?
7: Yeah.
3: So nice, friendly, gregarious Becky out front has been stealing from you with both hands. I'm guessing she was your best paid employee and you had no idea.
7: And you would guess right.
3: That's before you even get to the whole other thing of the business with Kay. So who is this woman?
7: Evil.
0: Becky was never charged with the theft. The DA says they had the evidence, but with her guilty plea and life sentence, it all became a moot issue. And remember how Michael was blamed for stealing checks from Healing Hands? He told us what really happened.
8: Yeah, it wasn't me, that was my mother.
3: She blamed you and you took the heat, huh?
8: Yeah, she basically told me, hey, if I didn't do that for her, you know, all the money she was making, she couldn't make it no more.
3: But you had nothing to do with it?
8: Nope. Sure didn't.
0: It's been years since he spent all that time in the interrogation room, taking the heat for his mother and brother's crimes. When he sat down with us, Michael said he still had nightmares about it all.
8: I'm torn up inside.
3: You're still part of the wreckage of this whole deal.
8: Yeah.
3: Have you talked to or seen your mother since?
8: No. I sure haven't. Sure haven't.
3: Do you want to? Do you have questions for her?
8: I do. I sure do.
3: She's sitting here. What do you ask her?
8: What I ask her? I would like to ask her what happened. You know, what happened to the mother I had, you know.
0: Until then, Michael is trying to focus on the future. And his family friend, Michelle Amerson, says she's there to help him.
3: You're still kind of a second mom for Michael.
9: Yes.
3: How's he doing in your opinion, Michelle?
9: Michael's doing better. You know, we have had a lot of heartache over his loss and, you know, what he's been through, but he's a trooper and he has a lot of people standing behind him.
0: Becky Sears and her husband, Tony, they divorced. And Kay's husband, David, he remarried, staying in the house where it all happened. Derek, just 12 years old at the time of his mother's death, went into the Marine Corps. And for Kay's friends, their memories of her remain.
3: What were your last words to her? And you know they're never going to be the last words. They were.
10: I said, I'm sorry. I said, you know, I love you, girl. And she says, I know. I know. And I said, I'll talk to you later. And that was it.
0: Grovetown quietly bustles along with few traces of the tragedy that happened on Hot Springs Drive. But Tamara says that for her, Kay's spirit is still there, right down the street.
3: Do you offer up a little prayer to Kay when you drive by her place?
6: Of course, and also to Derek. It has to be hard on him. And so always pray to make sure that he knows that even though his mother's not there, she loved him more than anything.
11: That's all for now. I'm Lester Holt. Thank you for joining us.
12: All I could see was a dark hallway with the light coming out of a door. What am I going to see? How bad is this going to be? Worst case scenario was going through my head.
11: Lisa and Kevin, they married, blending their lives and children.
13: It was one big happy family over there.
11: With enough love to welcome a foster daughter with a troubled past, Sabrina.
14: When she was told about being placed with the Knafels, she was ecstatic.
11: A happy home, until it was ripped apart in a single night. Lisa stabbed.
12: The blade was actually bent. It takes a lot to bend a knife blade.
11: The killer, none other than Sabrina.
13: I couldn't believe it.
11: A loving mom, murdered by the foster daughter she'd opened her home to. What no one could understand was why.
14: Something else had to have been at play here.
11: Indeed. This case was about to get a lot more complicated. Stories of a diabolical plot brewing behind closed doors.
15: This is really just betrayal on top of betrayal on top of betrayal, isn't it?
11: And an obsession that would not be denied.
13: It was like, I want this. This is how I'm going to get it.
11: I'm Lester Holt, and this is Dateline. Here's Josh Mankiewicz with Deadly Betrayal.
16: There comes a time in most cops' careers when they see something so horrific, they'll do just about anything to forget it, even though deep down, they know they never will. For Officer Randy Mullenix, that moment came in November 2012 on a call to Chagrin Drive in Willoughby Hills, Ohio.
17: You ever had a scene like this before?
18: Never.
12: I've never seen a crime scene like that, and I hope I never have to again. It was bad.
16: Finding out what happened that night on Chagrin Drive and why would ultimately lead investigators on a journey that would reveal accusations of a diabolical murder plot and a series of betrayals that tore apart an American family. That journey would begin when this house of horrors was still the loving home of Lisa and Kevin Knafel, a couple whose friends describe as destined to be together from the moment they met.
19: I remember her talking about him, and she had nothing but great things to say.
16: Lisa's close friends, Kayleen and Carl Lessman, were the unofficial chaperones of Lisa and Kevin's first date.
20: We got along right away.
19: I mean, he fit right in, seriously. And I can totally see why she was drawn to him. I mean, you really can.
16: Kevin was just as drawn to Lisa, according to Kevin's sister, Chris Ann Sutton.
21: I remember Kevin telling me they met somebody, and her name's Lisa, and I think I really like her.
16: Both Kevin and Lisa had been married before,
1: and both had children. Lisa had Megan. Kevin had Cody.
18: Kevin was always good with children.
1: Linda Cover is a Knafel family friend who's known Kevin all his life.
22: Good father.
18: Good father.
22: Dedicated father.
18: Absolutely. Absolutely.
1: Kevin was a jack of many trades. A truck driver, a school bus driver, an emergency medical technician. Lisa dedicated her life to social work, helping and caring for sexually abused kids. Kayleen was one of Lisa's co-workers.
19: She just wanted to help people. We work in a sex abuse unit, and that's a very difficult subject that a lot of people can't deal with, but she really prided herself on helping these families and being able to help, make a difference.
1: Everyone admired Lisa's selflessness. Her friend Carrie Ward also worked with Lisa.
10: She took in foster kids while she was a single parent and was raising her own daughter by herself.
22: That feels like sort of going the extra mile and then some.
10: She did. She was always there to help anybody that needed it.
22: Admirable.
10: Yes, very much so.
1: 1 year after Kevin and Lisa met, they married. A year and a half later, Lisa and Kevin announced the arrival of a baby of their own, Haley. Lisa was on top of the world.
19: Megan, she loved like crazy, of course, but she really wanted another child.
1: But Lisa felt she had more to give. 2 years after Haley's birth, she decided to invite 16-year-old foster child Sabrina Zunich into her home and to make Sabrina part of the family.
18: I met Sabrina almost immediately when she came to the house. I remember her saying, "I finally have a family."
19: Everything was going really well. She fit right into the family. Lisa, couldn't talk highly enough about her.
1: But the happy times for the Knafels' blended and now extended family would come to a catastrophic end on that November night back in 2012 when Lisa Knafel was brutally stabbed in her home.
18: When I heard it was Lisa and who did it, I couldn't believe it. It's like, you're kidding me.
23: A devoted mom attacked in her own home, enough to shock any family. But the story behind this crime would leave the Knafels nothing less than shattered.
12: The blade was actually bent, and I just started shaking my head because I couldn't. It takes a lot to bend a knife blade.
23: Who could have felt enough rage to do that, and why? When Dateline continues.
1: The love and hope that marked the Knafels' newly blended family vanished forever on a cold November night in 2012.
24: 911, what is your emergency?
1: At about 1 a.m., the Willoughby Hills police received a 911 call from the Knafel house. The caller was the Knafels' 13-year-old daughter, Megan. She said her mother, Lisa, was being brutally stabbed right before her eyes.
25: My mom with a knife.
24: Who has a knife? If I have a female yelling on the phone, someone else has a knife.
12: Megan was screaming, yelling at somebody to stop. You're killing her. Stop. You're hurting her. Why are you doing this?
1: In the background, Lisa can be heard pleading for help.
24: What is going on?
12: It's really chilling to listen to.
24: You're going to have to take a deep breath. I cannot understand you.
1: First responding officer Randy Mullinex arrived at the Knafel home and found Megan frantic at the front door.
12: She's waving her hands. You need to hurry, hurry, hurry.
1: Mullinex learned Kevin Knafel was away on business, leaving Lisa, Megan, Haley, and their foster daughter Sabrina at home.
12: Worst case scenario was going through my head. What am I going to see? How bad is this going to be?
1: It was far worse than he could have imagined. Out of the master bedroom came the Knafels' 18-year-old foster daughter, Sabrina, holding a knife.
12: It looked like she literally showered in blood.
1: Mullinex ordered Sabrina to the ground, where she was cuffed. He then went to the bedroom, where he found Lisa Knafel on the floor.
12: I could barely even see flesh color. There was that much blood on her. I knew there was nothing I can do.
1: The coroner would later determine Lisa had been stabbed and cut
16: at least 178 times. Sabrina's weapon was a 15-inch bread knife.
12: The blade was actually bent, and I just started shaking my head because I couldn't. It takes a lot to bend a knife blade.
16: With Sabrina Zunich now booked and in the lockup, Detective Ron Parmator began the investigation.
2: This wasn't a case in which you had to wonder who was responsible.
20: That's correct. We knew right away it was the foster daughter.
17: This looked like a case that could be shut as quickly as it opened. But if that were true, we wouldn't be telling you this story. This turned out to be one of the most unusual cases we've ever come across. Police would end up investigating not just who, but why, with answers as stunning as they were disturbing.
16: As dawn broke that cold November morning, Detective Parmator began with his perpetrator, Sabrina Zunich.
20: I first noticed that she was a very small girl, very frail girl.
16: Sabrina started describing the moments leading up to the murder. She'd had a migraine, she said. While everyone else slept, she walked into the Knafels' master bath to get some ibuprofen. And that, she said, is where her memory went blank.
2: You didn't think anybody could stab someone that many times and not remember any part of it?
20: No. I mean, I tried all different ways of, you know, get her to come out and tell me what really happened, and she was not giving it up.
16: And then Sabrina asked for an attorney, bringing Parmator's interrogation to an abrupt and frustrating halt.
2: You thought, whatever else we're going to get, it's not going to come from her.
20: Exactly.
16: So Parmator consulted those who arguably knew this teenaged ward of the state better than anyone, Sabrina's social workers.
4: She had some issues with her family growing up. Her grandma took custody of her about the age of 3.
16: Case manager Nicole Corbett said Sabrina struggled with having been abandoned by her parents at a very early age. She ended up in the juvenile system after stealing from her grandmother to pay for drugs and alcohol.
4: She worked a lot in counseling, how to cope and how to manage with everything she was going through.
16: Eventually, Nicole helped place Sabrina in the Knafel home.
4: She just wanted to be a part of something, a part of a family. I know that's what she wanted more than anything. So when she was told about being placed with the Knafels, she was ecstatic.
16: It turned out the Knafels' loving care was just what Sabrina needed.
4: She was going to class, getting good grades. I think Sabrina really was thriving in their home.
16: Which made the news that it was Sabrina who had brutally stabbed Lisa all the more baffling.
4: I still can't see the Sabrina that I know being violent towards anyone, let alone what she did. Something else had to have been at play here.
16: Detective Ron Parmator was thinking the same way. He wanted to talk to Kevin about what that something else might be, but he held off.
20: I was giving him his space because I thought that he needed time to, you know, deal with the tragic death of his wife.
16: According to his sister, Chris Ann, Kevin was an emotional wreck when he heard what happened.
21: I'm sure that there was some guilt because he worked nights and he wasn't home. He's like, I never thought this would happen.
2: Did you think he had anything to do with this?
20: No.
2: And you could definitively prove that Kevin wasn't even in the house at the time.
20: Absolutely. Kevin was on the Ohio-Michigan border at the time.
16: Still, Parmator felt Kevin might hold the key to solving the riddle of this case.
2: Why keep going? You got your suspect, and she's got the weapon in her hand.
20: Just doing my job as a detective. I was trying to find out why.
16: It was the one central question that continued to plague Detective Parmator and drive him forward.
2: You're crossing your fingers and thinking we really need a break.
20: Yes.
2: And then one day it arrives.
20: One day, Sabrina decides that she wants to tell us what happened.
16: And the story Sabrina ultimately told was far more complicated and twisted than anyone could have imagined.
23: Coming up, investigators hear stories about tensions in the Knafel's seemingly happy home, triggered by Sabrina's odd behavior.
2: It made Lisa uncomfortable.
18: Lisa wasn't happy with it, no.
23: Though Sabrina says she wasn't the cause of problems in the house, but the victim.
5: It really, it hurt me.
23: When

0: News of Lisa Knievel's bloody murder cut through Willoughby Hills, Ohio, like a blistering winter wind.
1: I was shocked. Lisa was a nice person. She was a good mom. She was a good wife.
2: For someone of that much beauty and that much giving of herself to just be taken from us like that, it's just too much.
0: Finding out that the foster daughter Lisa welcomed into her home ended up committing Lisa's murder only added to the collective pain and suffering.
3: Betrayal is the perfect word for what happened. I mean, somebody hurting her that she had taken in. I just can't even imagine what she must have been going through.
0: As Detective Ron Parmator worked the case, he learned there'd been growing tension within the Knievel home right before the murder. And the source of that tension was Sabrina.
4: She got along great with Kevin, and she did not get along well at all with Lisa.
0: Parmator discovered Lisa had become frustrated with Sabrina's behavior toward Kevin.
1: She was fascinated with Kevin. She seemed a little vivacious in my eyes, flirty, like flaunting herself.
0: And Parmator learned from texts on Lisa's cell phone that Sabrina's flirty behavior had begun to take its toll on Lisa and Kevin's marriage. Sabrina was demanding Kevin's time, and Kevin was making himself available. Too available, as far as Lisa was concerned. You have one actual text from Lisa to Kevin in which she's saying, "You're getting too close to Sabrina."
4: Yes.
0: In fact, Lisa wrote, "Cut the damn cord. Spending too much time with her and less with your real family. Thanks a lot." Lisa also became concerned about the relationship Sabrina had with her daughter Haley.
5: She acted like a mother to Haley on a regular basis.
0: It made Lisa uncomfortable.
5: Lisa wasn't happy with it, no.
6: It sounds like one of the things that everybody agrees on is that Sabrina was fixated on, fascinated with Haley.
1: She was. I think she was infatuated with the whole family, and she wanted to be biologically in that family.
0: Parmator learned that just weeks before the murder, tension between Lisa and Sabrina had reached the breaking point. After 17 months under the Knievel roof, Sabrina was told it was time to pack up and get out.
7: Sabrina got very upset, knew that Lisa was the one initiating that action.
6: And what, snapped?
7: Yes.
0: But right now, all that was just a theory. Then, 6 months after the murder, the investigation took another turn. Parmator learned Sabrina was ready to talk.
4: She starts telling her story. She starts sobbing. Tears are coming down her face.
0: Sabrina told Dateline the same story she told police. The story of a young girl bouncing through the foster care system, always dreaming of a better life.
8: I wanted a new beginning and to put all the past behind me. I wanted that picket white fence, the dinner on the table with siblings and, you know, something I never had. I wanted that structure of a family.
0: So when the Knievels opened their door to Sabrina, it was a dream come true.
8: My first impression of Kevin was caring father, somebody that was willing to, you know, get to know me and want to know me.
0: And then there was Lisa.
8: My relationship with Lisa, it was at first good. We would all spend time together. We would go swimming in the backyard. I felt a part of the family.
0: Then Sabrina confirmed what Parmator had already heard. The good times quickly came to an end when Sabrina and Lisa started arguing. According to Sabrina, Lisa began thinking of her as more foster than daughter, and Sabrina didn't like that.
8: I felt like the outsider. I felt kind of abandoned in a certain type of way and not accepted.
0: Sabrina admitted her close relationship with both Kevin and Haley had become a major source of friction with Lisa.
8: She doesn't like the fact of how I'm acting with Haley and wouldn't let Haley come around me, not even give me a hug at night. It hurt me.
9: And then came the moment when Sabrina said Lisa told her it was time to go.
8: She was very blunt about it. And she was like, I'm sorry, but I don't want you here anymore. My life was shattering before me. The betrayal, the abandonment, all that came to surface.
9: 2 weeks later, Sabrina says she quietly, carefully walked into Lisa's darkened bedroom, a knife in her hand.
8: I was in the room for a good 10, 15 minutes, and it was a constant, like, battle in my head. Just do it. Don't do it. Just do it.
9: In the end, it was Sabrina's darker side that won out.
8: She wakes up and she thought I was Megan and was like, Megan, go to bed. I completely froze. And then she sits up in her bed and she was like, Megan, go. And she realized it wasn't Megan, and that's when I did it. I remember her shouting, Bree, stop. And I remember Megan coming in and setting a hand on my shoulder and saying, Bree, stop. And I just nudged her off and told her, Megan, don't.
9: Anger triggered by a troubled teenager's feeling of abandonment leading to murder. For Ron Parmator, Sabrina's story made perfect, if tragic, sense.
6: You believe Sabrina?
4: Absolutely.
9: But Sabrina was not done. What she was about to reveal would send this investigation hurtling in a completely new and alarming direction. Sabrina told Detective Parmator she didn't act alone.
8: I couldn't have done something like this if I didn't have an outer influence.
10: Coming up, Sabrina drops a bombshell, claiming that getting rid of Lisa was actually someone else's idea, communicated in a series of bitter texts.
8: Man, I wish she was dead, or I can't stand her. She just needs to go.
10: When Dateline continues.
9: Detective Ron Parmator always knew who killed Lisa Knafel, and now he thought he understood why. Sabrina had told Parmator Lisa was about to crush her dream of remaining part of the Knafel family.
4: She hated Lisa.
6: That feels to me like a motive.
4: Absolutely.
8: I hated Lisa, but it was only because she was triggering a lot of past issues.
9: But there was more. There was, said Sabrina, someone else.
8: It's not all my fault. Now, I take responsibility because I did what I did, and I know it was wrong. But if it weren't for him, it would not have happened.
9: If it weren't for him, Sabrina was referring to her foster father, Kevin.
8: I was doing what Kevin told me to do. That's what it comes down to.
9: It was an astonishing accusation. Sabrina told Parmator Kevin had grown to hate Lisa even more than she did. It was a feeling she said Kevin shared with her, slowly, over several months.
8: Started through text, man, I wish she was dead, or I can't stand her, she just needs to go.
9: According to Sabrina, Kevin also revealed that Lisa had multiple life insurance policies, and that she was worth more dead than alive.
6: You had sensed for a long time that there was something going on that Sabrina wasn't talking about.
4: Mm-hmm.
6: Did you think this was it?
4: Didn't think it was this involved.
9: But just as it seemed Sabrina's story couldn't get any more twisted, she dropped a second bombshell.
4: Her story was that Kevin and her were having a sexual relationship, and it was going on for probably about 6 to 8 months prior to the homicide.
8: I absolutely fell in love with him.
9: Kevin, Sabrina said, promised her the world and played on her love of 3-year-old Haley.
8: He promised me we were going to have our own house, and I could, you know, take over the role for Haley, you know, a mother figure, and I'd go to college, do everything that I ever wanted to do in life.
9: And then, she said, Kevin finally convinced her the only way to realize that picket fence dream was to kill Lisa.
8: It just started getting more concrete, more of, do you want to do it? You know, this is what we could have if we do this. When you're in love, you will do anything for that person.
9: According to Sabrina, They first discussed the idea of Sabrina shooting Lisa. Then they considered hiring a hitman. Then, after several months, they finally settled on Sabrina stabbing Lisa in her sleep.
8: Kevin picked out this bread knife, and it was about a foot long, and it had a rigid blade. And he said to use this one because it would do more damage on the inside. I was supposed to take her ring, her necklace, all of that, as if somebody came in and, you know, burglarized her.
1: Are you kidding me?
9: When Kevin's friend Linda Cover got wind of Sabrina's story, she was dumbfounded.
1: I thought that it was absolutely crazy. There is no way. I can't even believe that he would even begin to do anything like that.
9: Neither could Kevin's sister, Chris Ann. Kevin, she said, loved Lisa too much to want to harm her, nor would he ever do anything to risk the safety of his children.
7: He would not put his kids in harm's way. And I include Megan in that. He thought of Megan as his own daughter. He
9: said, no one, she said, could be manipulated into committing such a violent act.
7: This was the act of one person, and one person only.
9: According to Linda Cover, Sabrina's story was a web of lies, woven together by a deranged and troubled teen whose fantasy of having a life with Kevin and Haley pushed her over the edge.
1: I think she imagined the relationship that didn't exist. It was like, I want this, so this is how I'm going to get it.
9: As for the alleged affair, you ever see any hint of anything inappropriate between Kevin and Sabrina?
1: Absolutely not.
7: No. No. That's not my brother.
9: Sabrina, they said, turned on Kevin and blamed him for everything, hoping for a plea deal. So what's going on here? Sabrina lying to save her own skin?
1: Absolutely. Absolutely.
9: Not according to Detective Parmator.
6: You're convinced there really was a plan between her and Kevin?
4: Yes.
9: And that there was an affair, despite the lack of hard evidence.
6: She had no proof. There's no love letters.
4: No.
6: There's no photographs. There's no videotape.
4: No.
6: How do you know what happened?
4: Took Sabrina on her word. Every time we interviewed Sabrina, she always told us the same story.
6: And it rang true.
4: Absolutely rang true.
9: And Parmator said he was suspicious of Kevin even before Sabrina came forward. Several weeks after the murder, Parmator asked Kevin to come to the station for an interview. Kevin brought along his attorney.
4: He would only answer the questions about his wife's work.
6: And nothing about the murder.
4: Nothing about the murder.
9: Parmator also became suspicious of how Kevin began filing claims for Lisa's $800,000 in life insurance within hours of Lisa being pronounced dead. And then he started spending the money.
4: He was buying cars. He was buying a camper. He was remodeling his house inside.
6: All with Lisa's insurance money.
4: All with Lisa's insurance money.
9: All of that was enough for detectives. 3 months after Sabrina accused Kevin of manipulating her into killing Lisa, Detective Parmator arrested Kevin and charged him with plotting the murder. Sabrina agreed to testify as the state's star witness. In exchange, the district attorney's office agreed to recommend that Sabrina receive a reduced sentence.
6: You're taking the word of an admitted murderer here.
4: Correct.
6: Even though she clearly got a reason to lie about this.
4: Yep. I believe what she's telling us is the truth.
9: But would a jury agree?
10: Coming up, testimony that Kevin had talked about divorcing Lisa and wanting Sabrina to live with him.
11: I thought it was a little odd that he wanted to take a 17-year-old girl alone in a home with just him.

0: In the spring of 2014, Kevin Knievel's trial began in Lake County, Ohio. The charges: complicity and conspiracy to commit aggravated murder. Kevin was also charged with sexual battery relating to Sabrina.
1: She was the perfect patsy.
2: Young, impressionable.
3: And idealist.
2: And anxious to have a guy love her.
3: Yes.
2: And so he manipulated her.
3: Yeah.
0: But this was no slam dunk. Kevin denied all charges. And prosecutors acknowledged their case was based primarily on the word of Sabrina, a young woman with plenty of reason to lie.
2: This puts you in a difficult position, it seems to me. I mean, you are defending the character of this cold-blooded murderer. And the fact that she committed this murder is all on someone else.
3: Not necessarily on someone else, but together with somebody else. She would never have done this by herself.
0: Without any direct proof of the alleged affair, prosecutors began by calling those who say they saw signs of inappropriate behavior between a foster father and foster daughter. Sabrina's teacher, Willie Smith, described spotting Kevin with Sabrina at the school one afternoon.
4: She moved toward sitting in his lap inside his legs.
5: What did you do with that?
4: I did a double take, kind of, really.
0: Then Nicole Corbett, Sabrina's social worker case manager, testified about a strange call from Kevin just a month before the murder. Kevin, she said, admitted his marriage to Lisa was in trouble and said they were considering divorce.
6: What was your reaction to that statement?
7: I was surprised. I didn't know they were even considering splitting up or divorce.
0: Kevin, she said, asked whether, in a divorce, he would be able to take Sabrina with him, as opposed to her staying with Lisa.
7: I just thought it was a little odd that he wanted to take a 17-year-old girl alone in a home with just him.
0: Prosecutors next showed jurors' cell phone activity. More evidence, they said, that indicated Kevin and Sabrina were having an affair.
2: Kevin was texting Sabrina way more than he was texting his wife?
3: Substantially more.
0: Within a 2-week period, Kevin and Sabrina texted and called each other almost 1,500 times. That compares to just 200 calls and texts between Kevin and Lisa. Prosecutors then turned jurors' attention to Kevin's behavior after Lisa's murder. David Strunk was one of Kevin's close friends. Strunk testified that Kevin seemed desperate to visit Sabrina in jail just one day after the murder.
8: He told me that he just wanted to let her know that he was still there for her. This was the person that had just killed his wife, and I was shocked that he would want to have any sort of contact with her.
0: According to Karen Kowal, Kevin's real reason for wanting to see Sabrina was to keep her from talking to police and telling them about Kevin's involvement in the murder plot.
3: That trip to the jail was certainly huge.
0: As pleased as prosecutors were with their case so far, they knew it would stand or fall on how the jury responded to their next witness.
2: You guys worried?
3: I was worried.
0: They listened. Everyone listened. As Sabrina told of the night she took Lisa's life.
9: I started to stab her. I just raised the knife up and went down on her.
6: Why is it that you could violently and brutally stab her repeatedly 178 times?
9: Because I was manipulated to do it.
6: By who?
9: Kevin.
2: What'd you think?
1: Sabrina was a strong witness.
3: I felt she did a good job.
0: Maybe so. But without anyone to corroborate Sabrina's story, prosecutors feared the jury still wouldn't believe it or her. Enter the next witness, Sabrina's high school friend, Autumn Pavlik. Autumn testified she had firsthand knowledge about the murder plan and Kevin's involvement in it.
10: There was a phone call that we had. She had asked me if I was able to get her a hitman.
6: Could you tell if there were any other people in the room at the time?
10: Yes.
6: And how could you tell that?
10: I could hear the defendant in the background.

0: talking.
1: Autumn then testified she and Sabrina discussed the idea of paying the hitman by delivering drugs for him. That's when she said Sabrina handed the phone to Kevin.
2: What did he ask you at that time?
0: Do you need me to take you to go run drugs?
2: Okay, and what was that in reference to?
0: The hit.
1: Autumn said she ultimately backed out of the plan altogether.
0: Finally, I said, sorry, I can't help you. I don't want anything to do with it.
1: But Autumn was willing to later help Detective Parmertor with his investigation. After hearing Autumn's story, Parmertor asked Autumn to call Kevin and talk about the hitman, thinking Kevin might implicate himself. Prosecutors played that recorded phone call in court.
3: And the only thing that I'm worried about is that whole hitman thing.
4: I honestly don't know. She talked a big game about a lot of things.
1: On the call, Kevin never admits to knowing anything about a hitman, but to Detective Parmertor, his calm manner and apparent lack of surprise suggest a prior knowledge of the plot.
5: Never says, what are you talking about? We never had any conversations. If you have any information about the murder of my wife, please go to the police. Never says anything like that.
1: In fact, when Detective Parmertor called Kevin just 2 days later, Kevin made no mention of Autumn's call and claimed to have only a vague recollection of who Autumn was, even though he'd just spoken with her.
6: Last name doesn't ring a bell, but I think she had a friend named Autumn at school.
1: As Prosecutor Kowal saw it, Kevin was trying to keep police from finding the one person, other than Sabrina, who could link him to Lisa's murder.
7: Clearly a lie. Very damaging.
1: Prosecutors were now confident jurors had all they needed to convict. But now it was the defense's turn to make its case. And Kevin Knievel's attorneys weren't about to let Sabrina leave that courtroom without a fight.
8: Coming up, the defense tries to undercut the prosecution's whole premise, arguing there was nothing going on between Kevin and Sabrina.
9: There were maybe 12 witnesses that if they see any form of abuse, they have a mandatory duty to report it.
10: And none of them did.
9: And all of them testified that they didn't do it.
8: When

0: Kevin Knievel's defense attorney, Mike Connick, felt pretty confident as he prepared his counterpunch before the Lake County Court.
1: Did Kevin have anything to do with Lisa's murder?
2: No.
1: Did he have any sexual relationship with Sabrina?
2: No. There was not one scintilla of physical evidence that tied Kevin to any of these crimes.
0: Connick began trying to dismantle the evidence the state did present. He challenged the county employees, who had testified they believed Kevin was acting inappropriately towards Sabrina, asking why they didn't report such behavior before the murder.
3: At that time, if you had a serious concern, you would have filed a report, wouldn't you?
4: I would have filed a report if I felt it was a serious concern. I did not file a report on this.
2: There were 8, 10, maybe 12 witnesses that are mandated reporters. If they see any form of abuse, they have a mandatory duty to report it.
1: And none of them did.
2: And all of them testified that they didn't do it.
0: No one reported inappropriate behavior, said Connick, because there was nothing to report.
2: Lisa, ironically, was a mandated reporter. She never reported it.
0: Connick then addressed the large number of texts between Kevin and Sabrina.
2: I don't find that shocking.
0: Neither did Kevin's sister, Chris Ann.
5: There's more texts between my husband and one of my daughters than my husband and me. It doesn't mean anything.
0: But what about those who testified Kevin acted suspiciously immediately after the murder?
2: I don't think I'd want to have to come home and find out that my wife was butchered, and then have other people criticize what my emotional response to that situation was.
0: Kevin's friend, Linda Cover, agreed. Even if the emotional response was to try and visit Sabrina in jail just one day after she'd murdered Kevin's wife.
6: I thought about that, and I'm thinking, he might have wanted to say, why in the hell, what's the matter with you?
0: Linda Cover also believed Kevin was unfairly judged for filing the life insurance claims as quickly as he did. Kevin, she said, had to think about the welfare of his children.
6: Now I have to be the sole support. Now what am I going to do?
2: A great deal of the state's evidence were witnesses said he's not acting the right way. He's not acting normal. As soon as somebody can tell me what normal is, I'll be happy to adopt it as a notion.
0: Connick applied that same argument to the criticism of Kevin's muted response to the mention of a hitman on Autumn Pavlik's recorded phone call.
2: What was he supposed to do? Was he supposed to be angry? Was he supposed to be defensive?
1: I think what he was supposed to be was something.
2: That's kind of Kevin's demeanor. You can't pass judgment on that.
0: But what about Autumn's testimony that she spoke directly to Kevin about hiring a hitman to kill Lisa? Connick dismissed that testimony as being inconsistent and unreliable. During cross, Connick asked Autumn to read a transcript of her initial interview with police when she was asked if Kevin was ever a part of her conversations with Sabrina about trying to hire a hitman.
7: Why don't you read me your answer on page 32 at line 3.
8: No, we were on the phone and she didn't really talk about it in front of him, and I don't think he knew that I knew.
9: Thank you.
2: She ultimately acknowledged that Kevin was never present or on the phone during those conversations about killing Lisa.
0: But Mike Connick knew it would be his cross-examination of Sabrina that would determine Kevin's fate.
10: Presuming, my name's Michael Connick and I represent Kevin Knievel.
2: Hello. Sabrina is a seriously disturbed human being.
0: The murder itself, he said, was all the proof the jury would need of that.
10: The murder. Do you recognize this knife?
11: Yes.
10: And when you began slaughtering Lisa Knievel, this knife was straight, wasn't it?
11: Yes.
10: And you attacked her with such vigor and force, anger and rage, that you managed to put a 20-degree bend in a stainless steel knife, correct?
0: Connick continued pressing, hoping to show Sabrina was motivated not by manipulation from Kevin, but by her hatred for Lisa.
10: You used the abandonment as a rationale for it to be okay for you to murder my client's wife.
11: No, I did not.
10: Correct?
11: No.
10: Even though that's
11: it was a factor that came into it, yes.
9: A justification? A rationalization? No.
0: In the end, Sabrina never wavered from her story. Still, Connick felt he damaged her credibility.
2: By the conclusion of her testimony, there should have been no question that she was not reliable.
0: But that was for jurors to decide. It took them just under 10 hours to deliberate.
11: We have a verdict.
0: Guilty on all counts.
12: Guilty of sexual battery as charged in the indictment. Guilty of conspiracy to commit aggravated murder. Guilty of complicity in aggravated murder as charged in the indictment.
0: Kevin Knafel was sentenced to life in prison. And at the time, Linda Cover had this to say.
1: You think an innocent man is in jail?
6: Absolutely. Absolutely. I mean, I'd about stake my life on that.
0: Sabrina also received a life sentence, but will be eligible for parole in 30 years, as recommended by the state. Prosecutors feel justice was served, but lead prosecutor Karen Kowal is quick to point out, cases like these bring little satisfaction.
1: This is really just betrayal on top of betrayal on top of betrayal, isn't it? I mean, you got Kevin betraying Lisa, Sabrina betraying Lisa. Then you have Kevin betraying Sabrina, and ultimately Sabrina betraying Kevin.
13: Yeah, it's a perfect circle.
0: The criminal cases had concluded, but the legal battles continued. Lisa Knafel's two daughters filed a wrongful death suit against their foster sister and father. In February 2017, the girls were awarded $8 million in damages. The court also awarded them more than $1.2 million in damages against Kevin for the life insurance payouts he received after Lisa's death. For Lisa's daughters, it was another measure of justice, but it was small solace for the loss of someone so priceless.
14: That's all for now. I'm Lester Holt. Thanks for joining us.
15: A friend from high school had put something up on Facebook. Diana is one of my oldest friends. I just fell apart. I couldn't believe it. Still doesn't seem real to me.
14: The wedding was in the woods.
15: A really nice outdoor forest wedding.
14: A few years later, the marriage was in shambles.
15: She wanted to just have a clean divorce.
14: Then a call out of the blue.
16: They were going to meet?
17: Yes.
14: Followed by a shot.
17: The meeting was set up for someone to get hurt.
16: Did they find the shooter?
15: No.
16: Just vanished.
15: Vanished.
14: Who was this mystery man on a midnight mission?
18: He brought everything that you would need to murder someone.
14: Turns out it was a gunman, police, and maybe even you already know.
16: I had seen the Dateline previously.
14: Someone was hiding a secret.
16: Where there's smoke, there's fire.
14: Someone else couldn't keep one.
18: She just started crying and said, "It's all true, it's all true."
14: And a conspiracy to kill is caught on camera.
16: When we opened that email and saw that video, we were like, oh my gosh.
14: A shot in the dark and a stunner in court.
18: Every once in a while we get a doozy. This is one of them.
14: I'm Lester Holt and this is Dateline. Here's Andrea Canning with The Night of the New Moon.
19: It was dark when it happened. So dark, astronomers have a name for it. The night of the new moon. When the moon, the sun, and the earth are all in alignment, and the lunar cycle begins anew. Some look at a new moon as a time of rebirth, a fresh start. If only the people we trust here on Earth were as dependable as the night sky.
20: There's a guy lying down like a sniper. We saw the gun, and he shot at us like six or seven times.
19: Carlsbad, California, an affluent seaside community in northern San Diego County. A tourist haven known for its beaches, surfing, and breathtaking views. This paradise became home to a woman named Diana Lovejoy.
15: She's just really funny and silly and smart and really easy to talk to.
19: Sarah Schoenbeck became fast friends with Diana when they met in the sixth grade.
15: All through high school, we would write these hilarious notes to each other, still paying attention in class. But
18: of course.
15: Of course. We would challenge each other, like, who could write the first sentence, like, of the worst romance novel.
19: She says Diana had a true gift for creative writing, as well as music, something Sarah, now a professional bassoonist, knows something about.
15: She was a really fantastic piano player from a really early age.
18: You two really shared a love of music.
15: Yes. Yeah, we did. We were in marching band together. It was really fun.
11: She had a schedule. She would wake up. She'd do her reading.
19: Jennifer was Diana's college roommate.
11: She was extremely disciplined.
19: And Diana was passionate about staying fit.
11: It was going for a walk, taking a hike, getting on her bike, going for a swim.
19: Diana's healthy lifestyle and good looks were hard to miss.
15: It always seemed like guys always really, really liked her. She wasn't trying to attract attention, but she just was one of those people that people tend to notice her.
18: She's very pretty.
15: She's super pretty, yeah. And she's got those long legs, and yeah.
11: I think it was the complete package about Diana. So smart, gorgeous, sweet, caring.
19: After college, Diana went to work in the tech industry and ramped up her fitness routine.
11: She had competed in several triathlons, and she also was a personal fitness coach.
19: Eventually, single, focused Diana met someone who also loved bike riding and soaking up the outdoors, a software engineer named Greg Mulvihill.
15: He was really gracious and really a very sweet guy, and very much like her.
19: After 2 years of dating, Diana and Greg tied the knot in August of 2007.
15: They just seemed like the right fit, and she seemed really, really happy.
19: The couple was eager to start a family.
18: But that didn't come easy for her.
15: No, it didn't.
19: Diana suffered multiple miscarriages, then had a difficult, high-risk pregnancy, which made September 2012 all the more special when Diana gave birth to a healthy baby boy.
18: I mean, that must have been just an incredible day for her to know that that baby was born.
15: Yeah.
19: At last, Diana had her happy family. But that wouldn't last long. By the time their son turned two, the marriage was falling apart. Diana kicked Greg out of the house and got a restraining order against him. In court documents, Diana alleged that Greg said he wished her dead, that he'd sexually molested her in her sleep, and she suspected he also molested their son. Greg denied all of Diana's allegations and fired back, said Diana had verbally and physically berated, attacked, and belittled him over the last several years.
18: Things were getting ugly.
15: No, things were getting ugly.
19: Greg filed for divorce in August of 2014, and the couple fought bitterly over custody of their son. At first, Greg was only allowed supervised visits, but after numerous evaluations by therapists and law enforcement, courts found no evidence of abuse and ultimately awarded Greg 50-50 custody with Diana. But Diana was scared for herself and her son, a fear that ultimately led her here, a shooting range.
15: I was surprised that when she was taking lessons in marksmanship, I was like, oh, wow, this is more serious than I thought. And she's actually concerned about her safety in a really real way.
19: At the range, it seemed Diana met just the man she was looking for, a former Marine skilled in self-defense, someone you might know too, from Dateline.
14: When we come back...
21: I've always been a very protective person.
14: We first met him when he helped rescue a woman from danger.
18: This guy sounds like he was actually looking out for you a little bit.
22: Yeah, he helped me so much.
14: But when he met Diana Lovejoy, something changed.
23: She would text him at all different times. I didn't like that.
14: When Dateline continues.
19: When Diana Lovejoy decided to take shooting lessons for self-defense, she went to a range called Iron Sights. That's where she met a man with just the expertise and attitude she needed.
21: I hate bullies.
19: From an early age, Weldon McDavid was passionate about protecting other people.
21: I used to protect my friends on the way home from school. We had a bully that tried and tried to start fights with us. And then I found out that nicely applied arm lock would get that bully to kiss the street. We didn't have to run from him anymore.
19: When he grew up, Weldon enlisted in the Marine Corps. After leaving the service, he worked as a firearms instructor. We met Weldon back in 2013 when we covered the story of another woman he met at the shooting range.
21: Customer walked in, and I could tell something was wrong with her. I couldn't tell exactly what, but I could read that she was under some kind of stress.
19: Her name was Crystal Harris.
3: You know, he's like, yeah, can I help you? And I said, I need to buy a gun. And I said, and it's not just for putting it away. I said, my life is in danger. And it's from my husband. And he was like, well.
19: Crystal, a mother of two young sons, told Weldon her husband was violent and abusive. She said she wanted to buy a gun for protection.
21: So at that point, I asked her, are you prepared to kill him? Because that is a very real possibility. You know, if it's his life, your son's life, or your life, then you have to make that decision. And after a few moments, she said, yes, if I have to.
19: Weldon took Crystal under his wing, taught her to defend herself, even in stressful situations.
4: This guy sounds like he was actually looking out for you a little bit.
3: Yeah, somebody who's in the business of saving lives and, you know, a warrior and a hero and that type of mentality. Yeah, he wanted to help me.
19: At home, Crystal also helped herself, used a mini cassette recorder to gather evidence against her husband.
5: Oh, God!
19: One night, Crystal captured something horrible. She said it was audio of her husband raping her.
5: You're choking me! You're choking me!
21: She walked in and she was visibly shaken. I knew something had happened.
19: Crystal played a bit of the tape for Weldon.
21: I've always been a very protective person. If you're a friend or family, I'll do anything for you. I really wanted to go and kill him.
19: Crystal later called police and had her husband arrested. When he made bail, she called Weldon, who came to her house and helped Crystal figure out the safest places to hide if her husband returned.
21: Checked out the entire house top to bottom. Told her some defensible spaces.
19: Crystal never did need to use her new gun. Her husband was convicted of a forcible sex crime and spent 5 years behind bars. But she was grateful for the sense of empowerment and protection Weldon McDavid gave her.
3: He helped me so much.
4: It's a very unlikely friendship.
3: Right. But if I needed him, if I was worried about something or whatever, I could just call him.
19: Crystal embarked on her new life without her husband. And Weldon moved on, too. A few years after befriending Crystal, Weldon found romance when he met a woman named Leah Conant.
23: I had decided to learn how to shoot and buy a firearm and learn how to use it. I was tired of feeling vulnerable as a woman and being scared of noises at night.
19: Leah said Weldon didn't make a huge first impression when he rang up her purchases at the shooting range, but soon she realized
23: he was interested and I was not at first, and he won me over. So.
7: How did he do that?
23: He's very witty and has very good intelligence and humor and just a really engaging personality.
19: Weldon told her about his work with Crystal Harris.
23: It was just consistent with what I had heard about different people that he had come alongside and helped them feel more confident and safe.
19: And just like Crystal before her, Leah felt empowered around Weldon.
23: He's strong, and I enjoyed his strength, and I felt safe around him.
19: On September 20th, 2014, Leah became Mrs. McDavid. Less than 2 years later, she gave birth to their son. And somewhere in there, Weldon told her about another woman he was helping out at the range, a woman named Diana Lovejoy.
23: He told me about her husband and she was afraid of him and that they were going through a divorce.
19: Once again, it seemed Weldon had assumed the role of protector, this time in Diana's life. But Leah thought something didn't seem quite right.
23: She would text him at all different times about things, and I didn't like that. I didn't think it was professional, and we disagreed about him communicating with her, and I think he saw the need of somebody, both herself and her, even more so her child, who couldn't protect himself and felt like he needed to help.
19: Something Weldon had done all his life. Leah could understand that. What she could not understand was what came next.
7: Hello, this is 911.
20: Hi, my friend has just been shot. Can you pull up her?
7: Yes, we got the paramedics. We're getting the paramedics en route, okay?
14: Coming up, a sniper waiting in the dark. But who was the target?
16: They're hearing multiple bullets or multiple rounds whizzing past their head.
8: Did they find the shooter?
16: No.
8: Just vanished.
16: Vanished.

0: 911?
1: Late on a moonless night on September 1st, 2016.
2: My friend has just been shot.
1: The man on the line described a scene that just doesn't happen in the affluent community of Carlsbad, California. Multiple gunshots fired, an apparent sniper on the loose.
2: He was lying down in like a sniper position, like in the army. He was hiding in the bushes.
3: I'm at home and I'm sleeping.
1: Carlsbad Detective Sergeant Darby Ernst was on call that night.
3: It's all hands on deck and we're calling out just about every detective that is available to come in.
1: Sergeant Ernst learned the 911 caller was a man named Jason Kovach, and he was calling about his coworker, Diana Lovejoy's husband, Greg Mulvihill.
3: He said that his friend Greg Mulvihill had been shot and they needed assistance immediately.
1: Ernst learned that when the first officer got to the scene, he found Greg in his car bleeding from a gunshot wound.
3: He was shot in the left side of his chest, and the bullet went essentially in through the front and then out through the back.
1: While Greg was rushed to the hospital, a SWAT team combed the hillside where he had been shot.
4: Did they find the shooter?
3: No.
4: Just vanished.
3: Vanished.
1: But Sergeant Ernst heard a detail that was curious. When the 911 call about the shooting came in, the situation immediately rang a bell with the dispatchers.
3: Greg Mulvihill had called our dispatchers earlier in the evening to ask their advice. He had received a phone call from an unknown person stating that that person was a private investigator and had some information.
1: Greg said the mysterious caller was a man with a deep voice who claimed to have documents that Greg would want to see. Greg got the impression it was evidence that could be used against him in his custody battle with Diana. The man said he'd leave a package for Greg to pick up. Greg asked the dispatcher whether he should go.
4: What was their response?
3: Probably not a good idea, but it was up to him.
4: And he went.
3: And he went.
1: This was the meeting spot, an isolated dirt road near a power pole. Greg asked his boss and neighbor Jason to join him on this bizarre mission. Jason told police around 11 p.m., the men pulled up to the intersection of Amanita Soledad and the dirt road. Sergeant Ernst and Detective Scott Stallman took us there.
5: The package is supposed to be taped somewhere up along the power pole.
1: Greg carried a bright bicycle light and gave his friend a child's baseball bat, just in case. The men walked along the path and looked for the package, but couldn't find it. Greg scanned the area with his light and then noticed there in the brush.
5: He sees that it's actually a person laying on the ground holding a sniper rifle.
6: That's terrifying.
5: Terrifying.
1: The man appeared to be wearing camouflage. Greg or Jason yelled, "Gun," or maybe "Run."
5: And they turned and took off back towards their car. And that's when Mr. Mulvihill was shot. And as they're running back, they're hearing multiple bullets or multiple rounds whizzing past their head.
1: They got in the car and took off. But then Greg realized how badly he was injured. He pulled over, and Jason called 911.
7: Greg Mulvihill was being hunted.
5: Correct.
7: He just didn't know the trap he was walking into.
8: Correct.
5: Nor who was hunting him.
1: Miraculously, Greg survived his injuries.
3: He was in the dark and didn't have any idea of who would have done this, or anybody that he could think of that would do this.
1: Greg did say he was nearing the end of a bitter custody dispute with his wife, Diana Lovejoy, but quickly dismissed the idea that she could have played any role in what happened.
8: There's no way she's not that type of person. There's no way she can be involved in this in any way.
1: Of course, police paid a visit to Diana. She said she had no idea who could have shot Greg.
3: There was nothing in his immediate history that would have led us to think that he was involved in any sort of criminal activity, or that any of his acquaintances would have done him harm based on any sort of activities he was involved in.
4: Didn't have secrets from his job, maybe high-level job with computers?
3: No.
8: Nah. I mean, he brought his boss with him to the crime.
1: Sergeant Ernst did have one lead to follow.
3: We knew we needed to get to the bottom of the phone number that was used to call him to lure him to the area that night.
4: You have this phone number in Greg's phone?
3: Yes.
1: When that number was traced, though,
3: that it was actually a track phone, which is essentially a burner phone. There's not going to be any subscriber information.
1: But they were able to track the purchase of the phone to this Best Buy, about 4 miles from the crime scene.
3: They still have the video surveillance of that purchase.
1: Best Buy emailed Sergeant Ernst some still photos from their surveillance camera.
3: I had called in
5: Scott and a couple of other detectives to basically be ready for who this mystery person was going to be that was buying this track phone.
1: Who was it?
0: Coming up, a would-be killer caught on camera.
9: Is this a smoking gun?
8: He definitely points us in a direction.
0: When Dateline continues.
2: My friend has just been shot.
1: Greg Mulvihill had been shot and barely survived. Someone had lured him to the scene of the crime with a call from a burner phone. Now, police gathered around Sergeant Darby Ernst's computer screen to see security camera images of the person who bought the burner.
4: Who was it?
5: It was Diana Lovejoy.
1: Diana Lovejoy, Greg Mulvihill's soon-to-be ex-wife.
9: Is this a smoking gun, getting this photo of Diana Lovejoy?
8: It definitely points us in a direction, so there's a lot more to be done.
1: Sergeant Ernst's team searched for more evidence in Diana's home.
5: We were able to locate the clothing that she was wearing when she purchased the phone.
1: Police had enough to arrest Diana and bring her in for questioning. At first, she denied any involvement in the shooting.
9: What is her alibi?
8: That she was at home all night long. She never went out.
1: And police realized she might be telling the truth about that. Just because she bought the track phone didn't mean she was at the crime scene.
9: Because Diana was most likely not the person lying in the grass in camouflage with a rifle.
5: Fair
9: Correct.
5: To say?
8: Yes.
5: Fair to say.
9: Did you ask her if she hired someone?
8: Yes.
9: To kill Greg?
8: Yes. No, I did not.
1: Detectives pressed her, and Diana told them something they didn't expect.
8: She starts to describe her relationship with her shooting instructor.
1: Diana told police her instructor's name, Weldon McDavid.
8: He had volunteered to help her protect herself from her ex-husband.
9: Weldon McDavid was the knight in shining armor to another woman in this area.
4: Right.
8: Yes.
1: That woman, of course, was Crystal Harris. Police knew about her situation, but Diana's story was very different. And it seemed to change as they questioned her. Diana told police that Weldon had agreed to help her win custody of her son by intimidating Greg.
8: Weldon was to scare her ex-husband and give him a kind of just be a big brooding person over him to tell him that he needed to drop all of his custody and just disappear.
1: Diana said that she'd paid Weldon for his services.
8: She gave him $1,000 up front and another $1,000 after was what was supposed to be paid.
9: Just for scaring him?
8: Yes.
1: Diana said on the night of September 1st, she picked up Weldon at this park and ride.
8: He gets into her car carrying a soft rifle case and dressed in camouflage. And she asked him what was in the case, and he said not to worry about it.
1: She said she gave him the burner phone, dropped him off near the dirt road, then waited for his call. But when she went back to pick him up,
8: he gets into the car and states, "Things went wrong, I had to shoot."
9: What does she say her reaction is to that?
8: She didn't know what had happened. And she didn't ask anything else.
1: That was Diana's story. She hired her shooting instructor to intimidate Greg, but that was it. So now police had another suspect, Weldon McDavid. His wife, Leah, was home with her newborn baby when the phone rang.
10: And I answered the phone. It was SWAT. They were on my street, and they told me to come out of the house with the baby.
4: Did you have any clue why they were there?
10: None.
1: They were there to look for evidence that Weldon shot Greg Mulvihill.
4: The most striking thing about the house is that Mr. McDavid had guns everywhere.
1: San Diego County Deputy District Attorney Jody White-Breton said they found a number of guns in the house, but none was connected to the crime. But then, hidden in the garage,
4: they found the upper portion of an AR-15.
1: Police noticed there was a suppressor or silencer attached to the weapon and a brass bag, which catches shell casings so they don't fall to the ground.
4: And the brass bag happened to have 7 spent shell casings in it, which is the same number of shots that were fired that night in Carlsbad.
9: You think you found the weapon?
4: Without a doubt, bingo.
9: In this crime.
4: Without a doubt.
1: But Leah still had plenty of doubts.
10: He has the skills to do that, But he doesn't have the personality or the heart to do that.
1: Police arrested Weldon. At the station, he initially denied everything.
11: The gentleman got shot. I'm asking you where you were at last week.
12: Where did he get shot? What location?
11: Rancho Santa Fe, Avenida Soledad.
12: And I don't know that location.
1: But when police told him they had some potential DNA evidence that would place him at the scene, his story suddenly changed.
12: I have a feeling I'm being set up.
13: By who?
12: In fact, I know I'm being set up.
11: Who's setting you up?
12: I'm so stupid.
1: Prosecutor Breton didn't believe Weldon had been framed exactly, but set up? In a way, yes. Remember those horrible allegations of abuse Diana made against Greg? That he'd molested her and their son? Breton believes Diana fabricated them.
14: All the therapists, the physicians, everyone that was involved made the determination that there was no truth to it. And when the court system didn't believe her, then she decided to come up with a way to have him killed.
1: And the prosecutor said that's where Weldon came in, a self-styled protector. A man primed to react to the exact type of allegations Diana was making. Remember what Weldon said on Dateline when he heard Crystal Harris's recording of her husband's abuse?
15: I really wanted to go and kill him.
1: The prosecutor believed Diana viewed Weldon as her way to get rid of Greg.
14: I think that she saw in Weldon the exact kind of person that she would need to carry this out. And it is somebody who has a hero complex, and she needed somebody that she can manipulate.
1: The prosecutor learned something else. Diana admitted she had slept with Weldon.
14: And I think she used her sexuality to get him to do what it is that she wanted him to do.
16: All right, ready to proceed?
1: On September 12, 2016, Weldon McDavid and Diana Lovejoy were both arraigned on charges of attempted murder and conspiracy to commit murder. Was Diana a criminal mastermind who manipulated Weldon, sent him on a mission to kill? Was Weldon a would-be warrior who was hired to intimidate Greg, but decided to murder him instead? The two would face trial together. And their defense? Well, you'll just have to hear it for yourself.
0: Coming up, a surprising witness.
17: Diana said, "You need to promise not to tell my mom or my sister

0: late October 2017. Weldon McDavid and Diana Lovejoy, one-time gun instructor and student, one-time lovers, now on trial together, facing charges they conspired in the attempted murder of Diana's husband, Greg Mulvihill.
1: I'm going to ask that you find both of the defendants guilty of the crime.
0: Prosecutor Jody White-Breton knew she had a strong case.
2: I was on a dirt road.
0: Weldon McDavid had placed himself at the scene of the shooting, and Diana admitted to paying him to scare her husband. But Breton worried the defense would try to use Diana's unsubstantiated allegations of sexual assault against Greg to try and sway the jury.
3: They might see this as, well, she had a right to do that if her husband was doing something to the child.
4: So I had to walk a balance of deciding whether or not I was going to let in the allegations that she had made or try and ignore them. And ultimately, I decided to just take it square on.
0: It was one of the first things she asked Greg about when he took the stand.
1: Did you ever sexually assault your wife?
5: No.
1: Did you ever molest your boy?
5: No.
0: Greg said he had fought hard for 50-50 custody of his child and didn't want to risk losing that. So he felt compelled to see whatever information the mysterious caller had for him.
5: Holding it like this, I scanned.
0: Greg demonstrated how he was holding the bright bicycle light in his hand when he noticed what he thought was a pile of clothes in the brush.
5: Staring at it for a second, I realized I was looking at a barrel and a scope of a gun.
0: And then, a gunshot.
5: It felt like I had been hit in the back, which was confusing to me because I knew I was looking at a gun, but it felt like someone hit me in the back.
0: In the confusion, Greg said he or Jason yelled run, or possibly gun.
5: And while we were running, I heard about six more rapid gunshots.
0: The prosecution argued Diana paid Weldon McDavid to kill Greg that night. And it seemed Weldon may not have been the only one Diana approached with this goal in mind.
1: You saw me swear.
0: There was an unlikely witness against Diana, a woman who reluctantly shared her story with prosecutors, her own aunt, Diana Clark.
6: Diana said, "You need to promise not to tell my mom or my sister. Can you promise me that?" And I said, "Yes."
0: Then Aunt Diana testified that on Christmas Day, 2015, her niece asked her this.
6: She said, "Can you help me find someone to kill Greg?"
0: Aunt Diana did not help her niece find a hitman. Instead, the state argued, Diana Lovejoy found Weldon McDavid.
7: Good afternoon, Mr. McDavid.
0: And when it came time for the defense to make its case, he was the star witness.
7: Mr. McDavid, you talked about...
0: According to Weldon, the only plan the night of the shooting was to gather information for Diana.
7: How much was she going to pay you to gather this information?
8: It was $2,000.
0: Weldon said he called Greg from the burner phone, claiming he had evidence he'd abused his child. The idea, said Weldon, was that if Greg actually showed up at the location, that proved his guilt. Weldon said he planned to record Greg so Diana could take that information to court.
8: Anybody who's not guilty of child abuse, in my mind, would not come out at night to meet someone or to pick up any evidence that they didn't know where it came from.
0: Weldon said that he was not planning to fire any shots until he claimed he heard one of the men say, "I've got a gun."
8: As soon as he said those words, I decided I had to do something.
0: So Weldon said he aimed his AR-15 at the flashlight and fired. He said he hit Greg by accident.
8: The shot that I missed was the flashlight.
0: Weldon's proof it wasn't intentional? He said he was such a good shot that if he'd been shooting to kill, he would have.
8: I did not miss a man-sized target. It just would not happen.
9: In a well-meaning way, he came up with a very stupid plan and brought a gun to it.
0: Rafael Acosta is Weldon's former attorney. He did not represent him at the trial. He believes Weldon acted out of what he calls a misguided hero complex, but never planned to kill or even hurt Greg Mulvihill.
10: There you go.
0: Acosta said he thinks Weldon's experience with Crystal Harris had a profound impact on him.
9: That was the first case where he heard nobody was listening to this woman, and ultimately that woman was born to be correct. And now he has a second woman who's saying, nobody's listening to me. So what do you do when nobody else is willing to help? You help.
7: Did you yourself have any conversations about a plan to kill Gregory Molina?
8: No.
11: The big question on cross-examination, why show up in camouflage with an AR-15 if the goal was just to record Greg picking up the package?
12: Could you not have just accomplished the exact same goal by sitting in your car and watching walk down?
8: That would have put me out in the open and made me a potential target.
12: So you felt it was safer for everybody concerned for you to be dressed in camo with an AR-15 tucked under the bushes pointing at him. That was a safer thing to do.
8: Based on my training and my experience, yes, I thought that was the safest for everyone involved.
11: But remember how dark it was the night of the shooting, the night of the new moon? The prosecutor said that was no coincidence. Diana purposely chose a night when Weldon could hide unseen.
4: There were Google searches that Ms. Lovejoy had made regarding the new moon and when it was, and when the peak point of darkness was, which happened to be at the same time that they lured him out there.
11: And the prosecution had one more piece of evidence for the jury, a potential financial motive for murder. As part of the divorce settlement, Diana owed Greg $120,000. The money was due 3 weeks after the date of the shooting.
4: However, if he's dead, it would just go to his estate, which would ultimately come right back to Miss Lovejoy.
11: In closing arguments, the prosecutor said there was no doubt Diana Lovejoy and Weldon McDavid had conspired to kill Greg Mulvihill.
13: They didn't plan for Jason Kovach. They didn't plan for a bright bike light to light up Mr. McDavid, land on his belly, and they didn't plan to get caught. No reason to kill. They had 120,000 reasons to kill.
11: What would the jury think? First, let's see what you think. Hear what Weldon and Diana had to say when we visited them in jail.
14: Coming up, a defendant's biggest regret, not what you might think.
15: If I could only take back one thing, I would take that.
14: And drama in court.

0: people to know that I did not attempt to murder anyone.
1: We met with Weldon McDavid at the Vista, California detention facility, where he'd been since his arrest on charges he and Diana Lovejoy had conspired to murder her husband.
2: You had an AR-15. You're lying on your belly in camouflage. You have a gun suppressor, a brass bag to catch your shell casings. This sounds like a plan to kill someone.
0: If I was going to kill him, I could have hit him at any point, you know, in that walk. You know, that would have been easy.
2: Why did you keep firing? 6 times.
0: I fired over their heads so they would start to run. If I wanted to kill them, I had more than ample opportunity. They were running.
1: Weldon told us it was ridiculous to believe he would kill someone for $2,000 and called having sex with Diana his biggest regret.
0: It was wholly unsatisfying. If I could only take back one thing, I would take that out of the equation.
2: Being with Diana?
0: Yes.
2: You wouldn't take back shooting Greg?
0: If there was only one thing I could take away, I would take that away, because I hurt my wife, and that means more to me than anything.
1: Weldon insisted the only thing that brought him to that dirt road the night of the shooting was a desire to help Diana and her son.
2: Did Diana Lovejoy have a hold on you?
0: No.
2: Was she manipulating you in any way?
0: No.
2: It's been said that you have a misguided hero complex. What do you say to that?
0: I'm no one's hero. Not at all. And, you know, if trying to help someone is a misguided hero, then, you know, so be it.
1: We went to Diana's jail to speak with her as well.
2: Did you and Weldon have a plan to kill Greg Mulvihill?
3: No, absolutely not.
2: So then, why lure him there? Why put yourself in this position?
3: I wouldn't even say that we lured him. I would say that he had a choice. He set up a meeting with Weldon.
1: We didn't have much time at the jail, so we spoke again by phone. This time, I wanted to ask her about Aunt Diana.
2: Your Aunt Diana was a key witness for the prosecution. She claims you two had that conversation, that you were looking for someone to kill Greg.
4: Right, she claims that, yes. And it's not true.
1: Diana said she was never close with her aunt.
4: She's highly manipulative, she's highly selfish, and I know that my aunt has a motive to help Greg's case, my ex, because she wants access to my son.
1: But in a letter to the court, Aunt Diana wrote that she was always generous with her niece and supportive of her and her son. We then asked Diana Lovejoy, did she mastermind a murder plot?
4: There was absolutely no talk or no

0: Jury, in the above entitled cause, find the defendant, Diana Jean Lovejoy, guilty of the crime of attempted murder of Greg.
1: Guilty of attempted murder and conspiracy to commit murder. Then, something unexpected happened.
0: Weldon K. McDavid, defendant. Verdict.
1: While Weldon McDavid waited to hear his fate,
0: guilty of the crime of conspiracy.
1: Diana collapsed, seemingly overcome with shock.
2: Okay, folks. All right, we're going to be in recess.
1: Court was adjourned, and Diana was handcuffed to a gurney, wheeled out to an ambulance, and brought to a hospital, where she made a full recovery.
0: Okay.
1: When court resumed,
0: McDavid, guilty of the crime of conspiracy to commit murder,
1: Weldon learned he'd also been convicted on all charges.
3: Morning, Your Honor.
1: At their sentencing hearing 2.5 months later, Weldon addressed the court.
4: I did not intend to shoot Mr. Mulvihill. I'm sorry that I shot Mr. Mulvihill. It was an aiming error, as I stated previously.
1: And then Diana spoke publicly for the first time.
5: It's so painful that some people in this world seem to think that I would have it in me to do this. I still care about Greg in as much as I did love him. I loved him a lot. I just hope that reality, the higher reality of what really happened and we really intended comes out. And I believe it will someday.
1: Weldon was sentenced to 50 years to life in prison, but is seeking resentencing based on changes in the law. Diana's sentence? 26 years to life.
6: Did you ever think that your friend Diana could ever get wrapped up in a wild story like this?
7: No. No, it's my worst nightmare.
1: Greg Mulvihill now has full custody of their son.
8: I've actually had a lot of heart-to-hearts with Greg Mulvihill, and I do genuinely think he's a sweet, nice man, and he didn't deserve any of this.
1: Leah, who's now a single parent too, said after the verdict,
9: he shouldn't be in prison. He should be home. Weldon's a beautiful person that should, my son should be able to have that in his life.
1: Weldon McDavid, the man who said he just wanted to help, who once empowered a woman caught in an abusive marriage. Now, the fallen hero, contemplating life behind bars. Perhaps he sums it up best.
10: There's no winners here. You know, there's no winners at all. You know, this whole situation is a loss.
11: That's all for now. I'm Lester Holt. Thanks for joining us.
12: Hit 96 KPKE with the bird and the bee.
13: I had a huge crush on him. He had this amazing voice.
14: Very gregarious, very charismatic. And I think that passion that he had for people came through.
11: He was the guy the whole town woke up to. Morning DJ Stephen B.
15: He was so funny, and he had such a great love of music.
13: He's lovable. I mean, everybody loves Stephen B.
11: But soon, it was fatally clear that not everybody did.
16: They came upon a body floating in the water.
14: Shot him one time in the back of the head.
13: I felt like I was in some made-for-TV movie. It's like, this can't be happening.
11: What did happen? The hunt is on. A gleaming yacht.
13: I thought, why did you get on that boat?
11: A scheming businessman. And a missing fortune.
13: You're a multimillionaire, and you don't have any money.
11: From high seas adventure to heart-stopping murder.
14: I don't think I'll ever get another case quite like this.

0: Thanks for joining us. I'm Lester Holt. He was one of the lucky ones who found fame and fortune. A DJ with a golden voice on the radio and a golden touch in life. Then he vanished in a mystery that stretched from the coast of California to a quiet town in Montana. And the clue to it all? You might never guess. Wrapped in a napkin, tucked in a cabinet, hidden in a library. But would anyone find it? Here's Keith Morrison.
1: Down below the surface of the Pacific Ocean.

0: On the far side of California's Catalina Island is a silent current. Strange how it flows up to the swelling coastline of Santa Barbara, then just before the open sea, turns back to glide again past this storied island. With one sunny day in May 2006, someone in it.
1: I have a saying that I'd rather be lucky than good.
0: Ken Clark, then of the L.A. Sheriff's Department, had been at it a long time, as had Robert Martindale, more than 50 years between them. But nothing like the case that literally floated to them on a lonely reach of ocean out by Catalina. Would never have had the case at all, except...
1: We were lucky that we had some boaters leaving Newport Beach, going to Catalina Island, and they came up on a body floating in the water.
2: Just happened to see it?
1: Just happened to see it.
2: Now, that's a big ocean out there.
1: Absolutely.
2: So the chances of it being seen are, what, needle in a haystack?
1: Very slim.
0: The sailors had spotted a flock of shrieking seagulls perched on top of a body. Looked like it had been in the water for some time.
1: It was in extreme decomposition phase.
2: Right.
1: Bloated and...
3: Barnacles had attached themselves.
2: Barnacles already?
1: Absolutely.
3: Correct. Yes.
0: There was no ID on the body. It was labeled John Doe and taken to the L.A. coroner's office.
3: Well, initially it was believed to be a drowning victim.
0: But who was he? Identifying their John Doe posed a huge challenge.
1: We could only say it was a human being, that was it.
0: Though there was one odd thing. Medical examiner pointed to the man's left hand. Three fingers were missing. And clearly had been, said the examiner, for years.
1: When the victim was young, he had an accident where he severed three fingers on his left hand.
0: Which at least offered a slim chance of getting an ID.
1: We were hoping if someone were to call and said, my friend is missing, tell us something about him.
0: And then another piece of luck. Someone did call, looking for a friend he hadn't seen for weeks. A friend who had lost three fingers in a junior high school woodshop accident. And just like that, John Doe had a name and a whole remarkable life.
1: Our victim we identified as Stephen Bailey Williams.
0: Stephen Bailey Williams, better known to his friends, family, and fans as Stephen B.
4: All hit 96 KPKE, Friday morning with the Bird and the Bee.
0: A DJ with a distinctive voice and personality that had made him famous in the 1980s as part of the hit Denver-based radio show Stephen B. and the Hawk.
5: He was really at his professional zenith in Denver.
0: Doug Johnson and Stephen were friends for more than 30 years.
5: They were the guys that really pioneered two-man morning radio. They were funny, they were great writers, they were great comedians.
6: He's lovable. I mean, everybody loves Stephen B.
0: Young Sylvia Noland had a big crush on Stephen B. when they both worked in a Hawaii radio station back in the early days. So she worked up her nerve.
6: I went in and asked Stephen B. if he'd be my date to the Beach Boys concert, and he turned me down, and I was just like, devastated, you know. And so I was sitting in my little sales cubicle, and
7: what's the matter with me?
6: The general manager walks in and he goes, I think you need to know something. And I said, what? And he goes, well, if you were a boy, he would have gone. And I'm like, here I am from West Virginia, 18. I'm like, what? And he goes, he's gay. It's like, oh, okay, well, I can accept that then, you know, so.
0: And that very day, Sylvia and Stephen began a warm, lifelong friendship. Many afternoons spent lingering at this coffee shop, and many memorable evenings.
7: What were those dinners like?
6: Oh, Stephen's an amazing cook.
5: If you were patient, he was good. He was a phenomenal cook, but you had to be geared to eating at like 10:30 or 11, because he was the type of person that if he would talk to you, you would have his undivided attention.
6: So by the time we would eat, it's like everybody's drunk.
0: And then... somewhere in the middle of the 90s, the radio business seemed to tire of Stephen's huge, deep voice and happy style. He got a job in the winery business for a while, then went home to care for his ailing father in Southern California. And in 2003, when his father died...
6: oh, he was devastated.
0: And then, in the depths of his despair, a window opened to a whole new set of possibilities. Stephen made a new friend, who had just bought a yacht, planned to sail it around the world. Would Stephen like to go along, be the chef?
7: Did he know anything about sailing?
5: No, nothing at all.
7: What did you think about that?
5: He's excited about this. It's a nice diversion. It's something for him to focus on after his dad died.
6: I thought it was amazing. I said, I think it's awesome. I was really excited for him.
0: But now, the dream, the voice, the happy-go-lucky charm, all gone. What happened to Stephen B? Did he fall overboard? In the harsh white light of the pathology lab, the coroner peered down at the body and made a pronouncement. Stephen B. did not die of accidental drowning. Couldn't have, because there was a bullet in the back of his head.
8: When we come back, murder? Who might have wanted Stephen B. dead?
5: He was bad with money. He was trying to manage the estate, trying to get things organized, which for Stephen was an almost impossible battle.
8: When Dateline continues.
0: There had been so much promise in the air that spring of 2006. The second act of a radio man. All that fun on the radio was over, yes, but now he was all set to sail the world, live a dream. And then he winds up floating face down 7 miles off the coast of California's Catalina Island, a bullet hole in the back of his head. But who wanted him dead? And why? Detectives Ken Clark and Robert Martindale started by asking his friends.
2: What did you find out about him?
1: The thing I noticed about this case, and I give the credit to his friends, was he was surrounded by a group of very close friends that knew a lot about him. These are lifelong friends.
5: He was just a great sounding board, somebody I'd call if I was angry, if I was frustrated, if I needed advice.
2: He could talk you down.
5: Yeah.
2: Or talk you up.
5: Yeah, he could do both, usually at the same time.
0: And recently, Stephen had found a sounding board of his own, a new friend named Harvey Morrow.
6: Oh, he's just a quiet, easygoing guy. He came up to him and said, "Oh my gosh, I'm such a huge fan of Stephen being the Hawk." Stephen thought that was awesome.
0: Stephen soon became fast friends with Harvey and his wife, Debbie.
9: What'd you think of Stephen?
10: He was so funny, and he had such a great love of music, and he loved to cook. I thought, oh, this man's going to be perfect to go on the boat with us.
0: Ah, yes, the boat. Harvey had a dock to the L.A. Yacht Club, a 69-foot beauty called the Elar Mara. Harvey and Debbie had big plans for that boat. They talked about it ever since their first date.
10: He says, "What do you want to do when you retire?" And I said, "I want to sail all over the world."
0: It was her dream of a lifetime, and now Debbie actually found the man who shared it. They married at the dawn of the new millennium, right here on the front porch of their new Texas home. All that adventure to look forward to. And now Harvey had invited Stephen to go along as chef on their beloved yacht. Stephen moved aboard, lived with them on the boat. But before they set sail, there was some work to do.
2: He'd bought this kind of basically old rusty tub, right?
5: Yeah.
0: Greg Lobano helped Harvey fix up the old tub. Greg fashioned all the stainless steel trim. Felt a connection with Harvey, too.
11: He was a Wall Street guy, investment banker, rejecting society.
2: A little bit like you had.
11: Yeah. I'm an outlaw mentality. That's where we bonded, you know.
0: Though as Greg watched Harvey pour money into the boat, the flat screen, the teak, the $50,000 washer dryer.
11: Holy cat, you can buy another boat for 50 grand.
2: Sure.
11: He just wanted the biggest and the best of what he could get, you know.
0: Before Harvey dropped out, he'd been in the investment banking business, had some old stock investments that finally paid off, he said. And so he plowed the money into the boat, along with what a still-working Debbie was able to contribute.
10: He says, "Don't worry, you know, so what if you have to work another year?"
2: He said that?
10: Yeah.
2: What did you think?
10: It's like, well, okay, work another year. But by that time, I'm in it. The boat's bought. He's already sunk so much money into it. So it's like, let's just get this done.
2: Can't walk away now.
10: Right, can't walk away now. Let's get it done.
0: They did not ask Stephen to kick in a share, which was probably just as well, given how Stephen was with money.
5: The creative side of his mind worked very well, but he was not a good money manager.
0: Stephen Bailey Williams, as his friends told the detectives, had lived hand-to-mouth most of his life. He was a radio guy, made good money, and spent it. Finance, not a strong suit, said his friend Doug Johnson.
5: He was bad with money, and he was paperwork averse. he would just forget to file his taxes for a few years.
2: How many years would he go?
5: Oh, his record was 8.
0: But then Stephen's father died, and the bad money manager was suddenly confronted with the windfall. Stephen inherited nearly $2 million. So now he'd have to manage real money.
5: He was trying to manage the estate, trying to get things organized, which for Stephen was an almost impossible battle.
2: Sure.
0: But happily, there was Harvey, the ex-banker, to help him get the money socked away. A nice, safe tax haven. Offshore.
5: Stephen had said he's helping me with stuff. He's a retired financial planner, investment banker.
2: Just the sort of person I need right
5: yeah,
2: now.
5: Yeah, and boy, this would be a real great help.
0: But that was just business. What really caught Stephen's imagination was sailing around the world. That is, if the boat ever got finished.
6: Because every time he turned around, it was a new computer being put in, or new paintings and fireplaces and satellite systems.
0: And 2 bathrooms and its full kitchen and, well, never seemed to end. 2 years passed. 3 years. Stephen waiting and waiting.
6: He had wanted to go to culinary school. But Harvey kept saying, oh, we're going to set sail soon. We're going to set sail soon.
0: And then one day, without a word to anyone, Stephen simply disappeared.
8: Coming up.
5: We were all kind of having the same angst that he had just dropped off the radar completely.
6: And I said, how could this be? I mean, you're a multimillionaire and you don't have any money.
8: When Dick

0: In the spring of 2006, ex-DJ Stephen B. Williams was ready, eager. Any day now, he'd be setting off to sail around the world. And then suddenly, without saying a word to any of his lifelong friends, he vanished.
1: I was worried sick, and we were all kind of having the same angst that he had just dropped off the radar completely.
0: His friends called each other, compared notes. No one had seen Stephen for weeks.
2: So I called Harvey, and I said, "Hey, Harvey, we're all really concerned about Stephen. Have you seen him?" And he's all, "Well, he's over in Hawaii. He went to Hawaii."
0: Now that was strange, because Harvey told another friend Stephen went to Mexico. What'd you think?
1: I thought, well, Stephen wouldn't go to Mexico at gunpoint. I mean, it was completely out of character for him.
0: Then Harvey's friend Greg, the stainless steel guy, said he noticed something strange about Stephen's usually cluttered cabin.
3: It was completely sterile. Just nothing in it, not one loose object.
0: It was as if Stephen had never set foot in here. And then those boaters made their shocking discovery. Stephen face down in the ocean, a bullet in his head.
4: What was it like to get that news?
2: Oh, it was awful. I felt like I was in some made-for-TV movie. It's like, this can't be happening. None of us could believe it was happening.
0: Detectives Ken Clark and Robert Martindale wanted to have a look at Harvey Morrow's boat, Stephen's last known residence, and they wanted to talk to Harvey. They got a search warrant, brought a whole team to the harbor, seized the yacht.
5: When you first walked in, was it
6: clean? Absolutely, yeah. Clean. Clean enough for you, and these are my words, eat off the floor.
0: Pristine, in fact. And for all the diligent efforts of the forensic people, there was no sign of Stephen B.'s existence, no evidence he'd ever set foot on that yacht. They did find some high-tech navigational equipment, which they hoped would tell them where the boat had been, but when the expert analyzed it,
7: he said it was never connected, it was never turned on.
0: There was a manual for a handheld Garmin GPS, but only the manual.
7: We went and we searched and we searched and we searched, and we just didn't find the GPS.
0: Nor did they find Harvey Morrow. He seemed to have disappeared. And that's when they started digging into Harvey's background. Just who was he, anyway?
7: Some said he was as wealthy as $12 million and more.
0: Though when detectives talked to the neighbors here at the yacht club, at least one of them wasn't quite so sure that Harvey was for real.
7: She says, "Me and my husband, we have money, we live on our yacht. I knew when I saw Harvey that he was full of it, because no one dresses like Gilligan and the skipper when they're living on a yacht." And yeah, Harvey always showed up. These are her words. He showed up in costume.
0: And Harvey's employment history? Turned out it was not quite as gold-plated as Harvey had been letting on, as the detectives discovered.
8: I think everything Harvey's been involved with throughout his career in banking or stockbroking has gone belly up. Everything he's involved in seems to have some type of fraud involved, one con after the next. I don't think he's ever actually had a bona fide job where he's been there for a period of time.
0: Which led to an obvious question. What kind of job had Harvey been doing managing Stephen's inheritance? Sylvia Nolan remembered shortly before Stephen vanished, somebody broke into the trunk of his car where he kept all his personal paperwork, his passport, his trust documents, all stolen.
2: And I said, "Well, please tell me that the document between you and Harvey, you know, wasn't in there." And he goes, "What document?" And I said, "Well, you know, for him investing your $2 million. I said, "You have something documented, right?" And he goes, "No." And I said, "You gave some man you just met a couple years ago $2 million and you got nothing in writing?"
0: She told the detectives, of course. And they took a good look at Harvey's boat and soon learned something that probably should have been obvious all along. That fancy dolled-up tub with its pricey power winches, its expensive electronics, its polished teak washer-dryer fireplace was paid for practically every dollar by the unwitting Stephen B. That answer turned up in meticulous detail in Harvey's own ship's ledger.
8: He put, according to his own ledgers, $1.7 million to that yacht.
7: Mm-hmm.
8: So almost the whole amount he took from Stephen went right back into that yacht.
0: No wonder, said Stephen's friend Sylvia. No wonder the last time they went out to lunch, she had to pick up the check.
2: He was so embarrassed, and I said, "How could this be? I mean, you're a multimillionaire, and you don't have any money." And he said, "Well, Harvey's got it all tied up in these offshore accounts."
0: The detectives discovered Harvey Morrow had put Stephen's inheritance money to an offshore bank account in the British Virgin Islands, just as he said he would. But then, he secretly brought it back to the U.S. in small increments and used the money to refurbish the boat.
4: Harvey just sucked up all that money.
7: All of it.
0: Stephen, by his own admission, a lousy money manager, trusting, vulnerable after the death of his father, was, said detectives, the perfect mark.
8: Stephen was no match for this man at all.
0: Nor, apparently, was his wife, Debbie.
9: I was really very much in love with Harvey.
0: But as she now began to discover, the man she loved had lied. A house in Vail, Colorado, which he told her he owned outright, actually belonged to someone else. The money she sent him when she went back to work vanished. The auto insurance he told her he bought for her didn't exist. And what he said was a $25,000 diamond ring he slipped on her finger when he proposed? A fake.
9: It's cubic zirconium.
0: Just who was that man she married and believed she loved?
9: I don't think Harvey even liked me. You know, love is not only blind. In my instance, it's also deaf and dumb.
0: But devastating as those lies were, Debbie couldn't bring herself to believe Harvey could kill.
9: I never once thought it would be Harvey that would have hurt Stephen.
0: And in fact, there was nothing definitive tying Harvey to Stephen's murder. No sign of any violent struggle, not a drop of Stephen's blood anywhere on the ship. If only the detectives could talk to Harvey. It turned out they'd just missed him. An employee of the yacht club told investigators Harvey was standing nearby in plain sight, observing as the cops scoured his boat. But by the time they heard that, Harvey was long gone.
8: From friends and knowing his past, there was some speculation that he would go south, and he had some dealings in Belize before, and we believe that's possibly where he's heading.
0: So they put out feelers. Belize, the Virgin Islands, Harvey's old haunts down there. But the trail went cold. Stephen's murder, apparently unsolvable.
10: When we come back, a mysterious stranger surfaces hundreds of miles away.
11: He was very sure of himself, to the point of a little bit smug. The more he would talk, the more intrigued I became.
10: Could he hold the key to the case?
7: Did you ever get any money from Stephen and put it in your account?
10: When Dateline continues.
0: It was September 2006 when a smooth-talking stranger walked into Pete's auto dealership in Great Falls, Montana, and got himself a job as a used car salesman.
11: He was quite the character. Wasn't your typical car salesman persona.
0: Joe Parsetich was the finance manager at Pete's Auto. He was at the dealership the day the new guy started.
11: He was very sure of himself, to the point of a little bit smug. In Montana, where you have a lot of down-to-earth meat and potatoes people, where they're very friendly towards one another, having somebody with a smug, cocky attitude isn't going to go over very well at times.
0: Still, Joe was friendly in the way Montanans are known for. He gave the guy the benefit of the doubt. One Sunday evening, they got to talking. Joe says the new salesman told him how he used to be a successful stockbroker at a beautiful lakefront home in Texas. He even looked up his property on Google Earth. So why on earth, Joe asked, would someone leave all that and come to Great Falls?
11: He had shared that his wife and a couple of her friends had taken their yacht down to the Gulf of Mexico and were going to go sailing for the weekend. During that time, a storm ensued and the boat was capsized and his wife and her friends all perished along with the boat. So he had shared that looking at large bodies of water was just more than he can bear, and he wanted to get as far away from that kind of environment as he could.
0: And who did this tragic past belong to? Joe said the wealthy salesman told him his name was Harvey Morrow. Harvey was quite chatty with Joe, but one thing Harvey didn't know, Joe, his attentive audience, was a former police officer, and Harvey's amazing story made Joe's antenna buzz a little.
11: The more he would talk about the loss of his wife and his boat, the more intrigued I became.
0: So on his way home that night, Joe took a little detour, drove by the hotel where Harvey said he was staying.
11: And when I drove by, I didn't find his SUV at that location that he said, which I didn't think suspicious at the time. But I still, for whatever reason, drove around to see a few other hotels or motels to see if I found his vehicle. And I located his vehicle at a place called Imperial Inn.
0: Why would Harvey lie about something as benign as where he was staying? When Joe got home that night, he went straight to his office and turned on the computer.
11: I entered Harvey Morrow's name on Google, and I was surprised what I had found.
0: A simple Google search, and there it was, a news article describing the murder of disc jockey Stephen B. Williams.
11: And Harvey Morrow was listed as a person of extreme interest.
0: But if Harvey really was a fugitive, wouldn't he have changed his name? Maybe it was an awful misunderstanding. Still, Joe called the captain of Cascade County Sheriff's Department in Great Falls and told him what he'd learned. And it wasn't long before Sergeant Clark in California returned to his desk and saw the red light on his phone. There was a message.
7: He said, "I understand you might be looking for Harvey Morrow."
12: Wow. What'd you think when you heard that message?
7: Well, I was happy.
0: It was another stroke of luck.
7: "You go to Montana because I'm looking for you down in the British Virgin Island. Everyone I talk to in Southern California says that's where you like to go. That's where you're going to be. Unfortunately for you, again, lucky for me, we got a retired cop that is not going to have a bleeding heart. He's going to have sympathy and empathy, and he's going to say, okay, great. But behind the door, he's going to go run you on the computer and goes, oh, my goodness."
0: Sergeants Clark and Martindale ordered a flight to Great Falls, Montana, to pay the elusive Harvey a visit. Joe helped arrange a little meeting at the car dealership.
11: I told Harvey, I said, "I need you to go back out there and get this one particular vehicle prepared that one of his customers were coming back to look at it."
0: And when Harvey stepped out front, officers from the Cascade County Sheriff's Department were waiting for him.
7: They just walked up and said, "Harvey, there's some guys from California who want to talk to you. Put your hands behind your back. You're under arrest." Click, click.
12: No. That was that.
7: That was that.
12: It's very civilized, isn't it?
7: Very civilized.
12: Yeah.
7: Very
12: you should civilized. Always like they do in Great Falls.
7: Yeah. I was impressed. I was very impressed.
12: Yeah.
0: Police searched Harvey's Land Rover, discovered guns and ammunition. They loaded him into the back of a squad car, took him to the local sheriff's department, eager to hear what he had to say.
13: "Yeah, my primary focus is about your vessel, Harvey. How much money did you put in that book?"
14: "I don't know."
13: "What was your estimate? What would you think?
14: I have no idea. It's over a period of long time."
7: And so we wanted to key in on him. How much money did you have? How much money did you spend? Where did the money come from? And things of that nature. He was very vague. It became pretty frustrating.
13: "Did you set up Stephen's trust fund?"
14: "You lost me."
13: "Did you set up Stephen's trust fund?"
14: "Stephen took care of his own stuff."
13: "Did you ever help Stephen with his finances after his father's estate sold?"
14: "Yes, Stephen."
13: "Okay.
7: Did you ever get any money from Stephen and put it into your account?"
14: "We passed money back and forth."
7: "How many times did you receive money from Stephen? Was it more than once?"
14: "I don't remember."
7: "You remember how much money you got from Stephen in total?"
14: "No."
7: "You know?"
8: He was very vague. I believe he talked to us thinking he's going to outsmart us in that interview.
12: Was he trying to prevent you from getting him on the record, pinning him down in a way that you could use it against him later?
7: I felt that.
14: "You're asking questions that..."
7: "But Harvey, you're a banker, man. You should know the answers to these questions."
14: "I don't want to talk anymore."
7: "You're done?"
14: "Yeah." "Okay. I mean, you're not telling me anything. You're...
7: "Well, we're not finished yet. I told you I got a lot to tell you, and I do. And I will tell you."
14: Tell it to my
7: lawyer. "But tell you to what?"
14: "Tell it to a lawyer."
0: Of course, he was going to need one. Harvey was extradited to California, charged with first-degree murder. But for all the evidence that Harvey conned and stole from Stephen B., evidence of murder was pretty thin, at least without another stroke of luck.
10: Coming up...
7: He said, "You need to look at the data that's in this GPS."
8: That GPS was a pivotal point in the investigation that really kind of sealed this whole case together.
10: When

0: In September of 2006, Doug Johnson was walking on the beach, thinking about his friend of 30 years, the murdered one-time DJ, Stephen B. Williams.
1: And I see this light on the beach. I thought, now what can that be? I dropped my cell phone. And it had landed face up, and the panel was lighting up, and I walked over to it, and I picked it up, and it was Ken Clark, Detective Clark, calling to tell me that they had arrested Harvey. It was a real great sense of relief. It was almost indescribable.
0: Which is perhaps where the movie version of this story would end. But real life is not quite like that. For all the suspicion of Stephen's friends, the murder case against Harvey Morrill was rather weak. No evidence sufficient to prove that Harvey shot Stephen and dumped his body in the ocean.
2: We were looking for Stephen's DNA on the boat, knowing that his death was caused by a gunshot wound. It was pretty obvious that there should be something that said, this is where it was.
0: But there wasn't. No blood, no gun, no significant fingerprints. What they needed, couldn't find, was something that put the two men together on the far side of Catalina Island, where that current would have caught the body, carried it round to the spot where boaters saw it floating face down in the water. They hunted everywhere for Harvey's GPS, but they never found it. Months went by, Harvey sitting in jail, no luck for the investigation now. And then a phone call. It was the commandant of Harvey's yacht club.
2: He says, I found a handheld GPS in the library of our club.
0: The commandant told them someone in the club had found the GPS, wrapped in a napkin and hidden in the back of a club library cabinet.
2: And he says that cabinet is in a position where Harvey Morrow always sits and reads all the time. And he showed us a Garmin C60, which exactly matched in the way it looked, all the manuals that we had recovered months earlier on that yacht.
0: Here it was, the device they searched for on the boat and couldn't find.
2: And he said, you need to look at the data that's in this GPS.
0: Amazing thing. The GPS preserved in his memory in almost infinite detail its very last trip, which was as follows. May 4th, 2006, around 2 p.m., the GPS headed out toward Catalina Island, went to the backside, where it seemed to putter around aimlessly in the middle of the night, then returned back to the dock, 6 a.m., May 5th. That little device seemed to pinpoint the place and time of Stephen's murder. But how could detectives be sure the GPS belonged to Harvey and was on his boat? And then, what do you know? Luck again. When Harvey bought the GPS, he took a friend.
3: I was with him in the car when we picked it up, and it was such a cool GPS. I've got one myself.
4: That GPS was a pivotal point in the investigation that really kind of sealed this whole case together.
0: But though the GPS evidence told detectives where Harvey's boat was the day Stephen was killed, how could they be sure Harvey and Stephen were together on the boat at precisely that time?
2: Electronic data is fascinating nowadays.
3: Oh.
2: Very fascinating. Our cell phones, we can follow that signature. We were lucky again.
0: Lucky this time because of Blackjack. Blackjack cell tower, Catalina Island. Where both Harvey and Stephen's cell phones pinged together, just where the GPS said they would be. After which Stephen's cell phone went straight to voicemail, and Harvey sailed right back to his dock the next morning, where he was late for a prearranged fishing trip with his friends.
2: They basically said he looked disheveled. He looked as if he had been up all night. He was not himself.
0: One question left. Exactly what happened on that fancy boat, the last moments of Stephen B.'s life? Doug remembered Stephen was angry over Harvey's handling of his money.
1: He had said that he was going to have a come to Jesus with Harvey. He was going to confront Harvey about the money.
0: Did Stephen confront Harvey over his lost fortune? Is that what led to this?
4: We believe that they were both on deck and he walked up behind him and just walked up, put the gun in the back of his head and pulled the trigger, which can explain the lack of blood evidence. And he just pushed him right over, or he fell over.
0: It took 5 years and over 30,000 pages of evidence to build the case against Harvey Morrow. Most of it hinged on a financial motive. All of it circumstantial. The detectives felt confident about the case they had so carefully assembled, while Harvey all the while maintained his innocence. And then, the very first day of the trial, the bombshell they didn't see coming.
5: Coming up.
6: I thought, oh my God, he's being set free.
5: So many years and so many cons. Was there about to be another

0: It had taken 5 long years to get to this point. Well, Harvey Morrow was finally being tried for the murder of Stephen B. Police and prosecutors felt confident. That is, until the defense gave its opening statement, and things took an unexpected turn.
1: During the opening statement, it was said that the money that Harvey got from Stephen was money that was owed to Harvey in a loan that happened many years ago.
0: Harvey loaned money to Stephen's father back in the 80s, the defense told the jury. They had a promissory note to prove it.
2: Hadn't you encountered that along the way?
1: No, it was part of the trust packet. And the trust, at this point, the numbers I'm getting from the court, were over 33,000 pages of documentation.
3: Quite frankly, we miss it.
0: They'd missed evidence that seemed to show Harvey wasn't stealing from Stephen at all, had no motive to kill him. Suddenly, the whole case against Harvey, fragile to begin with, seemed in danger of falling apart. And amid doubt about the new evidence, the judge declared a mistrial.
4: I thought, oh my God, he's being set free.
0: But Harvey wasn't set free. Instead, the state appointed to the case its third prosecutor in 5 years.
5: This was my first case of this particular type.
0: Prosecutor John McKinney.
6: How do you get ready?
5: Quickly.
0: His first task, to address that alleged loan between Harvey and Stephen's father, the issue that caused the mistrial. He spoke to Stephen's best friend and heard this.
7: He said, I know it's a complete fiction. He said, I know it's fraud.
0: And sure enough, when Prosecutor McKinney took a closer look at that loan document, Stephen's father's signature didn't match. Classic sign of a con job, said the prosecutor.
6: Even the idea that there had been any sort of relationship between Morrow and Stephen Williams' father was nonsense, right? Bogus. Couldn't have possibly been.
5: Couldn't have possibly been, and wasn't corroborated by any evidence whatsoever.
8: It's pretty much done.
0: Now he was ready for the new trial. He showed the jury, check by check, how Harvey drained Stephen's accounts, all $1.7 million, in just 3 years, to dress up a boat that was never going to sail anywhere.
5: The boat wasn't properly outfitted for a trip around the world. In fact, it was outfitted in such a way that suggests that it was just going to be a showpiece. It was going to be part of his con, part of the image that he liked to sell to people.
0: Then the prosecutor took the jury through the GPS and cell phone records and explained how that evidence put Stephen and Harvey together on the far side of Catalina Island, after which Stephen vanished and Harvey told conflicting stories about where he supposedly went.
5: I think the most damning evidence in this regard was the fact that despite having a history of calling Mr. Williams on the telephone over the years that they knew each other, he never called his phone one time after the day the victim went missing.
0: That didn't mean Harvey killed Stephen, the defense said. Stephen B. was so depressed about losing his career and his father, about getting older, that he killed himself. And the medical examiner testified it was possible Stephen could have shot himself.
9: What was your opinion of the idea that he might have committed suicide?
7: I think it was incredulous. I don't think he would have done it.
0: Still, it was another explanation, and the jury would have to consider it. So now the courtroom waited and whispered, would Harvey take the stand?
5: I told the investigators that I thought he was going to testify, and they didn't think so. They thought I was crazy.
9: What made you think he would?
5: Well, he's a con man, and he likes to talk. And con men think they can talk themselves out of any situation.
0: He was right. Sure enough, Harvey was confident, self-assured, had answers for almost everything. He didn't steal Stephen's money, he said.
5: He came up with a story that no one had heard before his testimony.
0: Which was that Stephen actually owed him his entire inheritance to pay back a whole different loan. This second loan was verbal, said Harvey, done on a handshake. Undocumented, naturally.
5: But Mr. Morrow thought he could sell it. He is a con man, and he told it with a straight face.
0: Would jurors believe him? Stephen's friend Sylvia worried.
4: You know, I was thinking, oh my gosh, what if he cons these people, you know, the way that he cons Stephen?
0: And perhaps there was reason to worry. The jury stayed out for almost 2 full days
3: No, it was a long couple days, I'll tell you that.
6: And then, finally.
8: We, the jury in the above entitled action, find the defendant, Harvey Morrow, guilty of the crime of willful, deliberate, and premeditated first-degree murder of Stephen B. Williams.
4: Oh my gosh, they're all holding hands, and when they read it, we all started crying and just were so grateful.
0: And Stephen's many friends poured into the courtroom the day Harvey was sentenced. Doug Johnson read a statement for all of them, things he had to say to Harvey.
10: 4 years you ate his food, lived and worked on what he thought was a common goal, the whole time stealing from him, and ultimately taking what was most precious, his life. You worship a false god, the god of arrogance, ego, and greed. Today, our nightmare ends. Today, yours really begins.
0: Harvey was sentenced to life without parole. After which his now ex-wife, Debbie, invited us down to the pier, where she took Harvey's fake engagement ring and the other costume jewelry he'd given her. And
11: I threw them into the water as a tribute to Stephen.
0: And his friends?
7: Stephen was part of my family. He's part of the family you get to pick. I can open a great bottle of wine and sit there and think about Stephen. The pain fades, the memories are sustained, and that's the part that, you know, that I'll just keep with me forever.
4: The only way that I can kind of deal with it is I knew that he was eventually going to get on a boat and sail around the world. So I just kind of think of him out there, you know, he's out there somewhere.
0: Out there like the happy-go-lucky free spirit on the radio.
12: That's a good one.
0: The man they called Stephen B.
12: Have a good weekend. Bye.
13: That's all for now. I'm Lester Holt. Thanks for joining us.
14: I was one of the last to suspect anything. Even though you were hopeful, you knew. As soon as you hung up the phone, you knew. How does anybody look at somebody drowning? Not help them. How do you do that?
13: A perfect husband, a perfect father, a perfect mystery.
15: They found the boat. Mike wasn't in it.
16: We thought maybe he's had an accident.
17: The thought is the alligators have eaten Mike.
13: But this lake was hiding more than gators.
15: Mike was the only hunter that had gone overboard in that lake that had never been found.
18: Something don't add up.
14: People were saying, why Betty ran off.
19: There have just been so many wild stories.
13: Two lovers share a secret.
15: He had this desire to have her.
19: There was an affair happening for years.
13: They can choose each other.
20: You're waiting for that crack.
21: He was going to kill you and make you go away.
17: Obviously, she knew what happened to him. She had to know.
13: Or choose the truth.
19: Finally, we're going to find out what really happened. Maybe justice will be served.
13: A chilling confession reveals a crime almost too cruel to be true. I'm Lester Holt, and this is Dateline. Here's Dennis Murphy with Secrets of Lake Seminole.
22: Lake Seminole, an hour outside Florida's state capital, is deep south. Fishing, hunting country with Spanish moss on the oaks. In season, the duck hunters are out before dawn. And it was there in the year 2000 on a December morning, an experienced outdoorsman named Mike Williams went duck hunting. It was the 30-year-old hunter's sixth wedding anniversary, and there'd be a stay at a romantic B&B that evening. But the morning hours were his to hunt.
23: That was his outlet. That was what he enjoyed.
22: The thing is, he never came back, seemed to simply vanish. His wife, Denise, called around to family. It was already late afternoon when Mike's brother, Nick, got the worrying news.
15: There was going to be a search already starting over at Lake Seminole, so we called a friend of ours and we went together.
22: Mike's coworker, Christy Garrett.
23: Mike is very skilled. I mean, he is a very skilled hunter, and we thought maybe he's had an accident.
22: As a cold front moved in, a formal search began on the 30,000-acre lake. One member of the search party arrived early and stayed late. It was Mike's best friend going back to school days, Brian Winchester. He and his dad, using a spotlight, made the first big discovery.
15: Brian Winchester had found the boat. Mike wasn't in it. His decoys were all in the boat, which, of course, let everybody think, obviously, he'd never got started hunting that morning.
1: What picture came together for you at that point?
15: Well, I think I was like everybody else, worried that he might have fallen out.
2: It's Clay.
22: Mike's boss, Clay Ketchum.
2: Brian stood with me, and anytime they would come up with a potential hit, Brian said, I just don't want to be here when they find mine.
22: Man-made Lake Seminole can be treacherous for boaters. It was a one-time peach orchard before it was flooded, and tree stumps lurk just below the surface.
18: At night, these are very hard to see.
22: Fish and Wildlife Officer David Arnett was at the scene.
18: You hit a stump, and you could be thrown out very easily.
22: They didn't have a body, but there was an early theory among seasoned hunters about what might have happened. Mike, in the pre-dawn hour, had hit a stump and been thrown into the weed-filled lake. Like most duck hunters, he was known to wear chest-high waders, and they could turn deadly just like that.
18: Waders are bulky. They're basically like putting two buckets on your legs. You got problems with them filling up with water and taking you down.
22: And what was down there, everybody knew, were alligators. Hard to think of such an awful end for a nice, hard-working husband and father like Mike Williams.
1: Popular mind, the gators got him, huh?
2: Yes. Your heart is kind of, and your stomach is kind of gripped by that, but just the sheer awfulness of it.
22: But there was a big problem with the gator theory. With such unusually cold temperatures, Fish and Wildlife officers like Alton Reno knew the alligators weren't stirring much.
20: His metabolism is down so low, he don't want to eat. They're like a bear. They go into hibernation.
22: Then, on the 10th day of searching, Officer Reno found a hunter's hat floating on the water. Ryan, the best friend, thought it looked familiar.
20: He comes up out here to the tent and shows us a photograph with Mike with that hat on.
22: Surely that hat was as good as evidence that Mike had had an accident and drowned in Lake Seminole. Mike's co-workers, Liz Boyette and Christy Garrett, felt hope slip away.
1: When did you both realize that this was it?
19: I think we all knew that something had happened.
23: True. After a few weeks had passed, we knew that Mike wasn't coming back.
22: Months went by with no sign of Mike. And then, in June, something of Mike's did literally surface that made people wonder. His chest-high waders. They were as clean as this new pair and showed no sign of a gator attack.
18: We found no indication of any bite marks on the waders, no indication of any human remains whatsoever.
22: Traces of Mike, but still no body. And how unusual that was for a lake not to give up its dead.
15: Mike, at that point, was the only hunter, fisherman that had gone overboard in that lake, so that had never been found.
22: Fish and Wildlife officers were confounded. Eventually, the case of the missing boater was handed off to local sheriff's detectives to investigate.
20: I remember telling some of the guys, investigators, we might want to look into this a little deeper because something don't add up.
13: 1 year after Mike goes missing, his wife Denise visits the lake for a final goodbye. When we come back,
14: she had a flower with her and she'd written Mike a note.
13: And there is growing suspicion this wasn't an accident.
2: No, something is wrong here.
13: When Dateline continues.
22: Duck hunter Mike Williams had disappeared on Lake Seminole, and his wife, Denise, was alone with a young daughter to raise. Their story began as high school sweethearts. He, the football star and student council president. She, the cheerleader and homecoming queen. Patty Ketchum, the wife of Mike's boss, got to know them both.
1: Impressions of her, Patty?
14: Oh, just as nice, just absolutely delightful. Absolutely delightful.
22: After attending a private Christian high school, the two graduated from hometown Florida State University and got married. Their baby girl, Ansley, was born on Mother's Day. Denise was a CPA. Mike, meanwhile, had become an ace real estate appraiser in his hometown, Tallahassee. Mike's boss, Clay Ketchum, was amazed that despite the 15-hour days Mike put in at the office, he always made time to take care of the home front.
2: Make sure that dinner was ready, laundry got going.
1: So he's Mr. Mom.
2: He's Mr. Mom. We all said we wanted to be married to Mike Williams. I mean, we all needed a Mike Williams in our life.
22: Mike's coworkers took mischievous delight in wondering what Denise had in store for him when she called him at the office.
19: I'm across the street, please. I need
1: come
19: gas.
1: Come pump my gas?
19: Yeah.
23: He worked upstairs, so you hear this bam, bam, bam, bam, bam, bam, bam down the steps. I guess Denise needs gas.
22: But now, with Mike gone, Denise would be the sole provider for their young daughter. Fortunately, Mike had several hefty insurance policies.
23: You have a small child and a wife to take care of? Sure. Yeah, you need to get insurance, you know.
22: Brian, Mike's best friend and an insurance broker himself, helped Denise navigate the claims process. For as long as most people could remember, Denise and Mike and Brian and his wife Kathy had been couples together. They all attended that private Christian high school, married their high school sweethearts, and had children about the same time. And then came Lake Seminole. After a year had gone by since Mike disappeared, Denise asked Patty to take her to the lake.
14: She told me how she had been going to a Christian counselor and he had encouraged her to do this. And she had a flower with her and she'd written Mike a note. And I guess probably 30, 45 minutes later, she came back. She'd been crying.
1: The flower and the letter in particular.
14: Those were left at the lake.
22: Gone, but definitely not forgotten, according to Becky Moss, Denise's friend and coworker.
23: She loved him like a woman would love your life partner, your soulmate.
22: The official death certificate said Mike drowned while duck hunting. But for Mike's family and friends, doubts started creeping in, spurred on by little things that just didn't add up. Like those waders found 6 months after Mike disappeared. They looked almost pristine.
2: Something is wrong here.
1: Staged?
2: I thought staged because I know that anything left in a lake for any period of time is going to have algae on it.
22: Speculation gave way to suspicion. Could Mike's disappearance be the result of foul play? Enter the wild card, the squeakiest of squeaky wheels, Mike Williams' mother, who simply was not buying the official story that Mike, an experienced

0: But she demanded answers, appealing first to the media, and when she didn't get any results, she opened her purse and spent money she really couldn't afford.
1: I take out an ad in the Tallahassee Democrat, and I ask the public to help me find my son. There was a $1,200 ad.
0: Earnings from the daycare center she operated out of her home.
1: You have to change a lot of diapers to pay for an ad that expensive. But it got publicity.
0: Some of the daycare center kids, now all grown, like Maria Denmark, remembered making missing person posters.
2: I was only 6 years old when Mike went missing. I remember somebody would draw out Mike's name and missing, and then we would fill it in with a black Sharpie.
0: Miss Cheryl, as she became known, was a one-woman campaign. She wrote letters to the governor every day for years, 2,600 in all. She paid for billboards and stood outside churches with posters.
1: The ministers would get mad because I was outside their church. Miss Williams, why don't you leave?
0: Cheryl didn't.
3: You were getting a reputation around town as this kind of batty lady with the pigtails out there with her signs and the billboards.
1: Everybody,
3: and the letters to the editor, and you became
1: everybody
3: famous.
1: Called me crazy.
0: But not everybody. Police began to take Cheryl seriously after years of her struggling to draw attention to Mike's case.
4: Miss Cheryl is a straight shooter, and she tells it like it is.
0: Will Mickler is an agent with the FDLE, the Florida Department of Law Enforcement, a top cops agency with statewide jurisdiction. 4 years after Mike went missing, they agreed to take the case.
4: If it wasn't for Miss Cheryl, this case would have never gotten into the hands of criminal investigators.
0: But Mike's widow, Denise, didn't appreciate what Cheryl was doing.
1: She's upset because she and her daddy said it was an invasion of their privacy.
0: Denise's friend, Becky Moss, in her defense, said Denise told Cheryl to stop all the noise because it was confusing her daughter.
5: Mrs. Williams had very strong feelings that Mike was still alive, and she was telling that to the little girl when, by all accounts, he was not.
1: Nick and I never told Ansley that her daddy was alive. Never.
0: Then Denise upped the ante, laying down a demand to her mother-in-law. Stop raising a ruckus, or Cheryl would never see her granddaughter Ansley again.
1: So she followed through with her promise.
3: And your granddaughter's gone.
1: Totally gone out of my life. But I couldn't stop. I had to find out what happened to Mike.
0: And that smoldering stalemate between Cheryl and Denise held fast as the years went by. In time, Denise Williams began dating, even thinking about marriage with one of her suitors. But soon the rumor mill would be abuzz with a more sensational take on Denise's love life.
6: Coming up,
7: all of a sudden we find out she's dating Brian Winchester.
6: Shocking to some, suspicious to others.
8: It's so creepy.

0: duck seasons came and went as the years rolled by. Long after Mike Williams' ill-fated hunting trip, Denise was working for the state as an accountant, a young widow raising her daughter, Ansley. She'd started dating again, and one day there was a new man in her life, someone with a very familiar name.
1: And then all of a sudden we find out she's dating Brian Winchester.
0: Brian, Mike's best friend and fishing and hunting buddy. Since their days as a happy foursome in high school and beyond, Brian and his wife Kathy had gotten a divorce. Friend Becky Moss said Brian wasn't Denise's first relationship after Mike.
2: Denise dated other people.
3: So she didn't fly right into his arms?
2: No. I mean, she had reservations for a while. He really kind of had to prove himself to her in terms of where he was at with his Christianity.
0: Nonetheless, this was a juicy tidbit. Mike's best friend hooking up with the widow of the man who disappeared. It didn't take the court of public opinion long to do the math. Could Brian have had anything to do with Mike's disappearance? And what did Denise know? Those coffee shop conspiracies took wing when 5 years after Mike's disappearance, Brian married Denise. Mike's old boss and his wife were invited to the wedding. They'd heard the rumors too.
4: The minister got up and said, "There is nothing that I don't know between the two of them." And Patty and I kind of punched each other in the ribs and said, "Well, there might be one little piece of information that he's not aware of."
0: Brian moved into the same house Mike and Denise had lived in together and began raising Mike's daughter.
4: What really bothered me the most was the fact that they stayed in Mike's house.
5: Raising that child.
4: Raising the child and assumes the role of father.
5: Takes over his life.
6: It's just, it's so creepy.
0: For Cheryl, the marriage seemed to corroborate long-running suspicions that she'd worked like a sick tooth. She'd kept a detailed notebook about Mike's disappearance, and Brian and Denise were filling more and more pages in it. She alerted investigator Mike Devaney from the FDLE about her suspicions and shared a 27-page summary of her notes.
7: She was a good source of information, and she was a real bulldog on this.
0: Like this item, Cheryl noted. Remember those insurance policies Mike bought? They were worth $1.75 million. And it was Brian who actually sold Mike a large part of them. And those waiters that surfaced after Mike went missing were used by Denise's lawyer as evidence to declare Mike dead in just 7 months so she could collect her money.
5: That's better than icing on the cake. If one of your goals is to get the woman, also get the money.
1: That was all that I really needed to know.
0: But the authorities needed much more than idle gossip. Tully Sparkman, an investigator for the prosecutor's office, worked the case for 10 long years.
5: Are suspicions getting grounded in the relationship between Denise and Brian, or was it in the money trail, or what?
8: It was all of it. I mean, it's a cumulative thing. You start looking at, you know, the odd fact that the body never floated, the waiters popping up, the money.
0: So the investigators kept their eyes on the married couple, Brian and Denise, and bided their time. If either one of them was harboring a secret involving foul play, eventually, it might have a corrosive effect on their relationship.
8: Well, they're not going to turn on each other while they're married, but then you're waiting on things to flare up.
0: And in 2012, 7 years into their marriage, they did flare up. Brian moved out. Denise wanted a divorce, but Brian managed to put it off for years.
5: So the marriage was finished at that point?
8: I would say so.
0: In August 2016, Brian did something that nearly ended very badly for Denise. The wild episode started one morning as Denise got in her car to go to work. Hiding in the back seat, Brian popped up, shoved a gun in her ribs, and said drive. Denise managed to pull into a shopping center parking lot where she talked Brian into letting her go. She promised she wouldn't tell police. But after Brian left, she did report her abduction.
9: He's screaming and I'm just like shaking.
0: Denise said an unhinged Brian, upset about the divorce, even threatened to take his own life.
9: He kept saying, "I've lost everything. I have nothing to live for." Many times. "I'm going to kill myself."
10: Did he tell you how he was going to do that or where he was going
9: to do that? No, but he said he bought the gun to do it. I said, "Did you actually plan to kill both of us today?" He goes, "Well, me."
0: As Denise relived the horror of the day, little did she know that in an adjoining room, an FDLE agent was listening. He wasn't interested in some high-voltage domestic quarrel. He wanted to know about Mike's disappearance and what Brian had to do with it, and what Denise might know. Denise's already very bad day is about to get infinitely worse.
11: coming up.
12: Where do you think Mike's buried at?
9: Oh, I have no idea.
11: So many secrets. What was the truth?
10: I'm sure at some point he told you something.
11: When Dateline continues.
0: Denise Williams had been carjacked at gunpoint by her estranged husband, Brian Winchester. And now she was sitting in a police interview room giving her version of the abduction.
10: What would lead him to this?
9: To want to kill himself? Because, I mean, our marriage is over.
0: But police believe Brian wasn't going to kill just himself, especially after Denise told them he'd brought along a tarp and bleach as well as the gun.
10: Denise, he was going to kill you. He brought that stuff using to cover his tracks.
0: For years, police felt that Brian and Denise were the keys to understanding Mike's disappearance. And now with the kidnapping, they believe Brian was taking no chances in getting rid of the one person who might know what he had done.
10: I'm sure at some point he told you something. I'm telling you, he killed Mike and he was going to kill you and make you go away.
0: The detective pressed her, asking Denise if she really knew the man she'd married.
10: That person you saw today, he killed Mike, didn't he?
9: That person could.
10: And he did. And that's who he was then. He has conned you to no end. It's not your fault.
9: I mean, that person today could have done anything. And anything. I just... That's not the person that I married. It's not the person that I knew.
0: Mike Devaney, the FDLE lead agent, couldn't believe Denise was finally being questioned about what happened to Mike.
7: FDLE agents had approached Brian and Denise on one occasion, and they both refused to talk. They went straight to an attorney, and that was that.
0: Devaney had waited a long time for this moment. Now it was his turn to enter the room and find out what Denise knew.
12: Where do you think Mike's buried at?
9: Oh, I have no idea.
12: You don't really believe he died on the lake?
9: I do.
12: Why?
9: I just always have. That's what I believe.
0: Denise tried to steer the interview back to the kidnapper.
12: I mean, this was your husband. He simply vanished.
9: I'm not comfortable talking about this right now. I've had an unbelievable day.
0: Devaney kept pushing, telling Denise if she didn't talk, he might get the story from someone else.
12: I'd much rather get it from you than from Brian, because when he's arrested, I'm going to talk to him, too.
9: That's fine.
12: I don't want to see what he says. Okay. He may say something you don't want to hear. I don't know.
9: Well, I have no idea.
12: You have not a clue.
0: For now, the mystery of Mike's disappearance remained just that. But Brian was arrested and charged with kidnapping Denise. He pleaded not guilty to those charges. But a year later, he changed his plea to no contest.
13: It comes down to my life or his, and I'm asking you, please, to choose mine.
0: At sentencing, Denise appealed to the judge to give him a life sentence.
13: He will finish what he has started, no matter what age he is when he's released. I'm asking you to sentence him to life in prison for the crimes he has committed.
0: In the end, the judge gave Brian Winchester 20 years. In court, nothing had been said about Mike Williams.
4: When they shuffled him off, we walked out and I looked to Patty and I said, well, that's it. The door has just been slammed on whatever happened to Mike. And we will never know.
0: But the next day, FDLE had a major announcement. They'd found a skeletal body in a shallow grave.
14: The human remains are those of Mike Williams.
0: After all those years, it was over. Police were mum on how they'd found Mike's body, but speculation was that Brian had led them to it.
14: Further forensic analysis concluded that Mike Williams was in fact murdered.
0: And his body wasn't in Lake Seminole after all. It was 50 miles away, back in Tallahassee, off a dead-end road by another swampy lake.
15: I said, he can't be dead. He can't be. And they said, it's Mike. I said, you know that? And they said, yes, we've done all the DNA.
0: FDLE agent Will Mickler broke the news to Denise.
16: I saw her tear up when the death notification was provided to her that Mike Williams' remains had been identified and located.
0: Now you'd think with the recovery of the body, murder charges would be filed forthwith. But that didn't happen. Detectives continued to investigate. They had another suspect in their sights, what a sensation that turned out to be. 5 months after Mike's body was recovered, a perp walk to remember. Denise Williams, in handcuffs, being marched by cops from her office at Florida State University. She was charged with the first-degree murder of her first husband, Mike. It was her daughter Ansley's 19th birthday. The indictment said that Denise had conspired with Brian Winchester to kill his best friend, Mike. She pleaded not guilty. But Denise was the only one charged. What about Brian?
15: They told us that they had had to make a deal with the devil.
0: Some called it the deal of the century.
17: Really what they wanted was information of what happened to Mike, where the body was.
0: His attorney, Tim Jansen, said prosecutors had but one priority, to find Mike's body.
17: They never said to him, you have to give any evidence against Denise.
0: But he would. In exchange for his testimony against Denise, Brian got 20 years for the kidnapping and would not face murder charges.
18: State of Florida versus Denise Williams.
0: Almost 18 years after Mike Williams disappeared, Denise went on trial. She faced a mandatory life sentence if convicted. Prosecutors had a lineup of witnesses, FDLE agents, Fish and Wildlife officers, and Mike's mother, their head barely showing above the witness box.
19: Yes.
0: And the jury met Brian's first wife, Kathy.
20: Did you suspect that Brian Winchester, your husband, was having an affair with Denise Williams?
19: I did suspect that.
0: Suspicions that were confirmed after Brian asked her to join them in a threesome at a beach condo before the murder. There were snapshots with partial nudity. Kathy also said Denise tried to involve her in a cover-up after Brian's arrest.
19: To get a message to Brian that I'm not talking.
0: But those witnesses were merely the side dishes to the state's main course, the mesmerizing confession of Brian Winchester. It was a stunning story of betrayals. A wife betraying her husband, her lover betraying his best friend.
21: I had my gun in the boat.
0: And a confession from the stand you'll never be able to unhear.
11: Coming up, after so many years, finally, the truth.
22: We wanted to be together, and we weren't going to let anything stop that.

0: Denise Williams was standing trial for first-degree murder, conspiring in the death of her first husband, Mike. And who was she accused of conspiring with? Why, her now ex-husband number two and Mike's best friend, Brian Winchester. He would be the state's star witness against her, required to testify to every grisly detail. Prosecutors John Fuchs and Andy Rogers knew their star witness came with some baggage.
1: Do you guys have to worry whether the jury is going to hate your star witness, Brian?
2: There's no question they were going to hate him. That from day one was obvious. We hate him.
3: If they walk out, they don't believe Brian Winchester, she walks.
0: Now here he was, Brian Winchester, looking haggard and drawn after almost 2 years in jail on the kidnapping charge, about to tell his story of duck hunting, sex, and murder.
4: We connected like nobody else.
0: Brian said he and Denise had been secret lovers for 3 years before Mike Williams was murdered.
4: The more we were together, the more we wanted to be together. It just snowballed.
0: So fast that within 2 years, Denise and Brian were plotting Mike's so-called accident on Lake Seminole.
4: I think there was even talk about, you know, well, it'll be up to God what happens and not us. It won't be a murder. It'll be, you know, an accident.
0: To most people, divorce would have been a better solution. But Brian said Denise, a devout Christian, didn't want to endure the stigma.
4: Because of the way she was raised, because of her pride, I guess she did not want to get divorced. I mean, we wanted to be together. And we weren't going to let anything stop that.
1: Better to be a killer than a divorcee?
2: A widow gets sympathy. And on top of that, she gets $1.75 million.
0: So the weekend of the wedding anniversary became D-Day. Brian testified Mike was not hunting alone. He was along as his early morning duck hunting buddy. They pushed off. The plan was to make it look like Mike drowned in a boating accident. The murder weapon would be Mike's waders.
4: We believed that if you fell overboard with the waders on, that you would sink pretty quickly. We got to that area that I knew was a deep area. I basically stopped the boat and got him to stand up. And when he did, I pushed him into the water.
5: What happened next?
4: He was in the water. And he was, like, struggling. I pulled off just a little bit to get kind of away from him so that he couldn't reach back into the boat. And I didn't know it at the time. I didn't know if he was trying to swim or I didn't know what was going on. But what I came to find out or eventually realized was he was taking the waders and the jacket off.
0: Mike made it to a tree stump and clung for dear life. That's when Brian decided to change the plan.
4: And he was panicking, and I was panicking. And none of this was, like, going how I thought it was going to go. He started to yell. And so I had my gun in the boat. And so I loaded my gun, and I made one or two circles around, and I ended up circling closer towards him, and he was in the water, and as I passed by, I shot him.
5: Where did you shoot him?
4: In the head.
0: Autopsy x-rays showed buckshot throughout Mike's head. As the details emerged in court, Cheryl was struck yet another blow.
6: What's hard for me now is what I found out in court was how he was murdered.
1: It's a horrible story.
6: They told me the only consolation I could have was that Michael didn't feel it. He was dead immediately.
0: Brian said after blasting Mike with his 12-gauge, he grabbed his lifeless body and steered the boat to shore.
4: And I pushed the boat back out into the water to make it look like he had drowned or disappeared.
0: On shore, he stuffed Mike's body into a dog crate in the back of his truck and drove back to Tallahassee, where he found an isolated area to bury his friend. Later that day, when Brian got a call from his father saying Mike was missing, the two drove to Lake Seminole.
4: there was a storm that came through that night. You know, my dad wanted to look at it. I think we were the last ones on the lake. And my dad didn't want to give up. My dad loved Mike.
0: With no body ever found in the lake, Brian testified they grew concerned about their other incentive to murder Mike.
4: The concern between she and I then became, well, if his body's not found, what's going to happen with the life insurance?
0: Brian admitted to staging the hat found 10 days into the search.
4: I was the one that put it in the water during one of my searches on the lake to kind of confirm that he had drowned.
0: And for the next 16 years, Brian said he and Denise kept a mafia-like oath of silence.
1: It is riveting testimony. This right. First-person story of taking a best friend out and killing him.
3: And you can tell from the jurors that they're on the edge of their seat.
0: It was strong, emotional testimony. But would it be strong enough to convict? That would be for the jury to say. Now defense attorney Ethan Way rose with his goal set upon demolishing the star witness's credibility.
7: Mr. Winchester, you're a murderer, isn't it true?
8: Coming up, will there finally be justice for Mike?
9: We didn't have a slam dunk case.
10: Would the jury find as follows?
1: Does it come to a matter of jurors? It's he said, she said. Pick one.
3: Yes.

0: The prosecution case would live or die by its star witness. Would jurors believe Brian Winchester?
1: Does it come to a matter of jurors? It's he said, she said. Pick one.
2: Yes.
1: Who do you believe?
2: I believe her. Every day, twice on Sunday.
3: I had my gun in the boat.
0: Brian's chilling account of murdering his best friend in a plot with Mike's wife, Denise, was an award-worthy performance, thought Denise's attorney, Ethan Way. Compelling, that is, if you were a sucker for crocodile tears.
2: He is a well-rehearsed, well-trained, well-timed liar.
0: Denise's defense boiled down to Brian being an obsessed lone wolf.
2: He coveted Denise. He had this desire to have her.
0: The defense said he was the only killer. She had nothing to do with his murderous craziness. In cross-examination, the defense wanted jurors to see that Brian's only goal was to save his own bacon by implicating Denise. And for his efforts, he wasn't charged with murder and got just 20 years in prison for kidnapping her.
4: He got to jail on August 5th, 2016 on the charges of armed kidnapping. But you didn't straight away go to law enforcement and volunteer the details of the Mike Williams murder, did you?
5: Absolutely not.
4: In fact, while you were in jail, you decided you were going to take certain steps to try to frustrate the prosecution of the armed kidnapping case. Isn't that true?
5: Yes, sir. I was desperate to do anything that I possibly could to avoid going to prison.
0: Like having a discussion with one jail inmate who offered to kill Denise and get others to lie in his kidnapping case.
5: He did offer to make Denise go away and make other witnesses in the case go away. And I said, don't ever speak to me of that again.
4: So you were drawing the line at having witnesses eliminated?
5: Yes, sir.
4: You were not drawing the line at having witness testimony and other evidence fabricated?
5: Correct.
0: With the possibility of new charges for witness tampering, the defense said that's when Brian agreed to a deal.
1: In exchange for his deal, he has to throw her under the bus. He has to deliver.
2: Well, he has to deliver, but he also gets a revenge element. Denise is the one that turned him in. If Denise Williams was involved in this murder in any way, why would she take the one person that can incriminate her and turn him into law enforcement and have him locked up?
0: As for the actual murder, the defense got Brian to admit it was he and he alone pulling the trigger. Denise was an hour away at home in Tallahassee with the baby.
4: When you shot Mike Williams at Lake Seminole with a 12-gauge shotgun, was Denise Williams standing there with you?
5: No, she wasn't. She was in my head behind me.
4: Is it fair to say that over the years you've been obsessed with Denise Williams?
5: Obsessed? Denise and I were best friends. We were Bonnie and Clyde. We were partners in crime.
0: Then why, the defense asked, was his Bonnie in the dark about what actually happened at the lake?
4: Denise Williams had no idea that you shot her husband in the face with a shotgun, did you?
5: Correct. I tried to tell her about it one day, and she did not want to know the details. She told me that she assumed that what we had planned did not happen, and God was going to forgive us.
0: In the end, the defense attorney got Brian to tell jurors exactly why they should not believe him.
4: Mr. Winchester, you're a murderer, isn't it true?
5: Yes, sir.
4: Mr. Winchester, you're a liar, isn't it true?
5: Yes, sir.
1: You got him to say yes to both those things.
2: I have probably in 20 years never had a witness come right out and say boldly and emphatically that they are a liar.
0: In his final remarks to the jury, attorney Ethan Way argued if you exclude Brian's lying testimony, you're left with nothing forensically, evidentially, tying Denise to the murder.
4: This case is only about Brian Winchester. It is only about him killing Mike Williams. It is only about him doing the most heinous thing that can be done.
0: In his closing remarks, Prosecutor Fuchs pointed to Denise.
6: That one person sat here and listened to Brian Winchester describe how he had shot and killed her husband, the man she supposedly loved and cherished. Absolute stone face. Didn't bat an eye, didn't shed a tear.
0: With that, the jury had the case. And remember, a point easy to lose sight of, it was Denise on trial for murder, not Brian. The waiting began.
1: Did you feel pretty good about things?
7: I was feeling pretty confident. I mean, I wasn't 100% sure either, like we didn't have a slam dunk case.
8: There is no evidence. There is no proof. She did nothing wrong.
1: She just has the story told by the ex-husband.
8: Exactly.
0: Late that night, about 8 hours into deliberations, a verdict. Cheryl had waited 18 years for this moment.
9: State of Florida versus Denise Williams.
0: Cheryl's jaw dropped when she heard the decision.
9: We, the jury, find the defendant is guilty of first-degree murder.
0: Guilty on all counts.
10: We got justice for Mike. And this was about justice for Mike. He loved Denise. His wedding ring was on his hand when they found his remains.
0: The murder conviction meant a mandatory life sentence for Denise Williams. She also received 30 years for conspiring with Brian Winchester to commit the crime. Then, nearly 2 years later, a three-judge appellate court threw out the first-degree murder conviction, finding the state failed to prove Denise actively participated in the crime at the time it occurred. Her conviction for conspiracy to commit murder stands, and Denise Williams remains in prison.
1: Cheryl, this is an important day as we sit here, isn't it? This is an anniversary day.
10: Yes, sir. It's the 18th anniversary of Mike's disappearance. Now that I now know that it's his murder.
1: What'd you learn about yourself in the midst of all this?
10: I do believe in what's right, and I will stand up, and I will fight for that.
0: Despite the conviction, Cheryl said her fight isn't quite yet over. What was once a struggle to find out what happened to her son is now a struggle to return her estranged granddaughter, Ansley, back to the family. That child who lost so much one blustery day long ago. A father, and now in slow-motion justice, a mother too. Lust and greed setting a banquet of sorrow for all.
11: That's all for now. I'm Lester Holt. Thanks for joining us.
12: She mainly comes in dreams, and it's so real, it feels like her. And she just gave me a hug. Why did it have to happen to our family? Why did it have to happen to Michelle? Why that day?
11: A young nursing student disappears.
13: She was still dressed in white hospital scrubs. Something drew her out to her car.
11: The cousin she grew up with, the brother she raised, desperate to find her.
14: They were able to do what a lot of other families have never been able to do.
11: Text messages, security monitors, surveillance video. Were they signs she was trapped, reaching out for help?
12: One of the things I was so angry about was that nothing made sense.
11: Moment by moment.
15: Can we take a look at this?
11: Dateline was there for every turn.
16: There's blood wiped across here.
11: Was she missing or murdered? Was this the key?
17: I will take your life and hers.
11: A threat. A voice seething with hate and rage.
17: You deserve to die for your lies. It's your last and final warning.
11: What happened to Michelle?
12: This case is not going to be over until we get her home.
11: I'm Lester Holt, and this is Dateline. Here's Keith Morrison with Vanished.
18: They're watching us. They know where we are, how we shop, how we play, what we do, who we love. Electronic eyes. The sticky pixel fingerprints follow us almost everywhere. And the weird, fractured personal diary they write remains forever. Of course, it's meaningless, most of it. Meaningless, that is, until it's not. Until it's terrifying. The San Francisco Bay, May 27th, 2011. 6:55 p.m., a young nursing student named Michelle Lay walks across a footbridge from her training hospital to the parking lot. She is not supposed to be here. For reasons unknown and without permission, she has left her post at the hospital. Here, she walks to a white Honda CRV, just out of camera range. Then, 7:17 p.m., here is Michelle's Honda leaving the garage. But why? Why then? Just an hour or two before the end of her shift? Good questions. Questions about to engulf a whole family.
12: Why that day? Couldn't she have stepped out and gone to another campus that day and avoided this whole thing? Why did it have to happen to our family? Why did it have to happen to Michelle?
18: But it did. much of it recorded, as you will see, by those electronic beeps and bytes and pixels. Just enough to make it a truly puzzling mystery. Enough to not quite know what happened to Michelle Lay.
12: One of the things I was so angry about was that nothing made sense. Nothing made sense.
18: Especially this. Same night, 8:56 p.m. Michelle's nursing instructor, annoyed, baffled, worried by her absence, takes a security guard to the parking lot to look for her car. 9:05 p.m. Michelle's car re-enters the garage two floors below. 9:06 p.m. It arrives on the third floor. Off camera, the nursing instructor sees it, waves frantically, and the car suddenly stops, backs up, races down the ramp, out of the garage. But why? Alarmed, the nursing instructor calls the police. And the next morning, 400 miles south in San Diego, Michelle's cousin, Christine, was awakened by a text from Michelle's former boyfriend.
12: And he messages me. He goes, hey, just to let you know, we don't know where Michelle is. Have you heard from her? Try calling her. And so I looked at his message, and I was like, oh, my gosh, what did Michelle do this time? You know, she's usually having fun.
18: She's a fun-loving person, right?
12: Yeah, and she's always out with her friends and getting lost sometimes. So we thought, I honestly didn't think much of it at the time. I read the message, and I, like, rolled over back in bed.
18: Michelle, after all, could look after herself, had been looking out for Christine for years. She was just 26, but seemed somehow older than that. The eldest of a clan of 15 cousins who grew up together with very little except each other. And Michelle was smart and studious and attractive, the leader of this very active pack. The strong, loving center of the family, a mother figure to her younger brother, Michael. Michael, who was the next person to get the call from the ex-boyfriend. Where was Michelle?
8: And so I go, yeah, you know, your ex-boyfriend just trying to get a hold of Michelle. So I didn't pay it any mind. But just in case, I wanted to see if she was okay. And so I checked on her Facebook recently, and she had plans to go to Tahoe with some friends. And so right before going to work, I just sent those friends Facebook messages just to make sure she was okay.
18: Michael went to work, didn't think much more about it. But then he got another call. This time, it was that nursing instructor.
8: And she was trying to be composed, and she told me the story of how she had went out to the garage looking for Michelle. She said she saw what matched the car's description just taking off, and suddenly it wasn't a game anymore. It wasn't something you could excuse.
18: By then, Christine was calling Michelle's cell phone.
12: She didn't pick up, and that's when I had this feeling where something might have been wrong after she didn't pick up a few times.
18: At 9:30 a.m., 12 hours after Michelle was reported missing, police found her car. It was parked outside this apartment building, just a few blocks from the hospital where Michelle was last seen. Odd. Fraser Ritchie was the Hayward police inspector called in to have a look.
15: The car was locked. It was secured. So that's why we believe that Michelle was possibly somewhere around here. But we had no clue where to start looking.
18: What they could see through the tinted windows looked fine, as if Michelle had probably left the car here herself. All morning, a flurry of worried phone calls went back and forth among Michelle's friends and family. What should they do?
12: It was just chaotic, but we weren't thinking the worst at the time.
18: Still in San Diego, Christine, along with her aunts, uncles, cousins, began packing for the 8-hour drive north to San Francisco's East Bay. Brother Michael was attending college at UC Berkeley, and he rushed over to nearby Hayward to join Michelle's friends and fellow students who were already handing out missing posters outside the hospital parking garage. Had anybody seen her?
12: We all just wanted to find her. We didn't think that anything bad had happened to her.
18: Where was she? They hammered her iPhone with more than 100 calls and texts and heard, in response, nothing. Then, 12:45 p.m., 15 hours after Michelle was last seen, finally a text from her phone. I'm not missing, it read. My phone has been acting crazy. It deleted everything. All these texts have killed my battery. Michelle sent a flurry of reassuring texts to friends and family. I'm fine, she wrote, just taking it easy. So that ex-boyfriend texted her back. His phone number she knew almost as well as her own. The response from Michelle?
19: Who is this? Uh-oh.
11: When we come back, did Michelle really send that text?
15: I had asked, is it possible that she could just be out there, all stressed out? They said, yes, it's possible.
11: But soon, questions about Michelle's friends would lead police closer than they knew to the key to this case. When Dateline continues.
18: Cell phones buzzed and chirped all afternoon that day after Michelle Lay vanished from the watching web. Certainly her iPhone hadn't vanished. One creepy text after another popped up in the phones of her friends, her cousin, her brother. I just needed some time without anyone. I had a bad night last night. I don't really want to talk to anyone right now. But then, after 3 hours of that, the texts stopped just as suddenly as they had begun. The last one simply said, I'm sick. So strange, so out of character. To Michelle's family and friends, it seemed obvious. Someone had Michelle's phone. Someone who was not Michelle.
8: The more that day went out, the more sinister it felt like it was becoming.
1: Sinister?
8: Having this person text back as Michelle, it was just extremely, extremely terrifying.
1: What does that feel like to go through that?
8: It's hard to put into words. Living nightmare, I think, is the closest thing.
18: In a strange way, as chilling as these messages were, they gave Michelle's friends and family some hope. To them, it seemed obvious they were communicating with someone who had abducted Michelle, and so their mission was now clear. Michelle didn't just need to be found. Michelle needed to be rescued.
8: It's a time-critical situation. Every second that you waste is a second that she's hurting. We had to find her.
18: Saturday afternoon, 18 hours after Michelle vanished, Michael and a group of Michelle's friends met with Inspector Fraser Ritchie at the Hayward Police Department.
15: We had about 10 or 15 family members and classmates and friends at the police department. They were all talking about how responsible she was, how out of character this would have been for her to just get up and leave.
18: Did you try to call Michelle or anything?
15: Yes.
18: Get a response?
15: Yes. I sent a message out. This is Inspector Ritchie, the Hayward Police Department. You need to get a hold of me right now.
18: Yeah.
15: I got the response within several minutes saying that my phone is dying. I need to find a charger. I'm having car trouble.
18: The same sort of response received by Michelle's friends and family, who had now decided, based on those weird text messages, that Michelle had been kidnapped. But as far as Inspector Ritchie was concerned, just about anything was possible.
15: I kept an open mind. I didn't know whether Michelle voluntarily went missing for whatever personal reasons she had, or if this was a strange abduction, or if this was an abduction from somebody that she knew, or she just left with a friend.
18: Did anybody think she would have just flipped out and, you know, stressed out, as they say, and just left?
15: I had asked, is it possible that she could just be out there, all stressed out? And they said, yes, it's possible.
18: Inspector Ritchie also asked if Michelle had any enemies or problems with ex-boyfriends, for example.
15: The only problems that she seemed to be having with anybody was coming from Giselle Esteban.
18: Giselle Esteban, one of Michelle's best friends in high school down in San Diego. But not just Michelle's friend, a friend of the family. Giselle was a fixture around the house, spent hours with all of those cousins. And then after high school in 2002, the two friends both moved to San Francisco to attend college. And that's where Giselle fell in love and got pregnant, moved in with her boyfriend, Scott, and then broke up with him 3 years later. The trouble came when Michelle stayed friends with Scott, with that boyfriend, after the breakup. And that just didn't sit well with Giselle. Though really it wasn't such a big deal. Still, just to cover all the bases, late Saturday night, Ritchie dropped in on Giselle to ask what she knew.
20: We heard about Michelle Lee. Mm-hmm. Michelle?
21: Oh, God, what about her?
20: She went missing last night from her work.
21: Okay.
20: And talking to her friends and such, we understand that you guys had a tumultuous relationship.
21: A tumultuous relationship? She was my best friend who slept with my then-fiancé.
15: I started talking to her and asking her questions about her relationship with Michelle and if she could provide any information where she would be.
18: Giselle said she had no idea. And besides, they weren't seeing each other these days, so she wouldn't know. Then, just due diligence, that night Richie sent another team of detectives to speak to Giselle's ex-boyfriend, the father of her baby, who, they were interested to learn, now had sole custody of the child.
15: Listening to him, talking to him, and the relationship with him and his daughter and his family and things like that, he didn't seem to be the type of person that could lie, that would lie.
18: By Sunday, 48 hours after Michelle appeared in that ghostly video at the parking lot, her large extended family began arriving from San Diego and meeting with the police. And that's when detectives began to understand Michelle a little. How kind she was, and bright, and self-reliant. Very much like this young woman, Phong Le, also Vietnamese-American, also a 20-something nursing student, also living in the San Francisco area, who, 13 months earlier, also disappeared.
3: There's a lot of similarities, obviously, in that she's the same age category, same ethnicity, same profession.
18: Even the same last name. Was a pattern developing?
11: Coming up, police look into the possible connection between those student nurses and a meeting between police and Michelle's family.
12: In Asian families, when you're younger, you're supposed to be very, very respectful of the hierarchy in the family. You're not supposed to boss anybody around, but I was just livid.
11: When Dateline

0: It was April 30th, 2010, just over a year before the disappearance of Michelle Lay. It was close, perhaps 50 miles away, and it was so coincidental. Another young nursing student, almost the same age, same ethnicity, even the same last name, vanished from this shopping mall parking lot. Her name? Fong Lay. Police Lieutenant Greg Hurlbut caught the case, but couldn't find her.
1: Several weeks later, we got a call from a neighboring county, Napa County, saying that they had a body out in the woods that somewhat matched the description of our missing person.
0: It was indeed Fong Lay. But that was by no means the end of the investigation.
1: To this day, we're trying to identify who, in fact, killed Fong Lay.
0: So, during that Memorial Day weekend in 2011, when Detective Hurlbut heard about the disappearance of a young woman named Michelle Lay, he wondered, was this a break in his case?
1: And you have somebody that looks almost exactly the same, almost the same name, the same circumstances. It's a real bizarre coincidence.
0: Michelle's family also heard about Fong Lay, so when they met with detectives for the first time, 48 hours after Michelle's disappearance, they asked the dreadful question, could Michelle's case be connected to the Fong Lay murder?
2: The community brought that up and thought that they might have been linked, and so we brought that up with the Hayward police, and they said, yeah, we looked into it, but we don't think there's any connection.
0: So then there was a wash of relief. The detectives also told the family they'd found Michelle's car, that it was locked, appeared undamaged. To the family, that was good news. It meant to them that Michelle must be alive, held somewhere. Though, during that Sunday meeting, the police gave the impression they still had no idea what happened to Michelle.
3: They asked us a lot of questions about her relationships and her friendships, and they told us they were working on it.
2: We keep asking them, probing them for more information. They kind of just threw up their hands and said, you know, we can't tell you much and we're sorry.
4: So your level of frustration must have been pretty high.
2: It was sky high.
0: The Lay family now had the impression the police weren't taking the case seriously at all.
3: Because Michelle is an adult. So we felt if she's an adult and she's not a child, maybe she wasn't being prioritized.
4: So what was it like leaving that meeting?
3: Chaos is probably the number one feeling. We didn't have a place to stay. We were hotel hopping. We were just waiting around most of the time, staying in the hotel. It was like you were blind. You know, you didn't know. We had no idea where to go, what to do.
0: The family couldn't understand why the police seemed to be moving so slowly. In their minds, Michelle was being held against her will. A week went by. Saturday, June 4th, 8 days after Michelle's disappearance. Her family held this vigil near the place where her car was found.
3: We wanted the FBI to get involved in all this, and we were just making a lot of noise.
0: Quietly attending was Scott, the young man the police had questioned a week earlier, Giselle Esteban's old boyfriend, remember, the father of her child. 2 days later, the family was called back to the police station for an important meeting. The police finally had a chance to search Michelle's car, and the status of her case had been changed from missing person to homicide, and the family felt blindsided.
2: And they said, you know, I think you have to get comfortable with the fact that your sister is probably dead. We were horrified.
0: And just like that, the information door closed. The Hayward police told the family it was a murder investigation now, so, department policy, they could reveal nothing more, and therefore couldn't or wouldn't tell the family why they thought Michelle was dead. But without hearing an explanation or seeing any evidence, how could the family believe the police? No, they simply wouldn't accept what the cops had to say.
3: It was horrible. We were really angry because, okay, you want to make it homicide, you're not going to tell us why.
0: Richie understood the family's anger. But as far as he was concerned, he had a murder investigation on his hands. And that meant the family had to be kept in the dark.
5: There's certain procedural things that we have to keep close to us that we can't put out there because we have to maintain evidence, we have to maintain the custody of certain information, and it's of evidentiary value to us that if we don't have the suspect in custody, that the only people that know about it is the suspect and us.
0: So, in the absence of official information, the Lay family, at least its younger members, decided the only option was massive publicity, an appeal to the public for whatever help they could offer. But that was the kids, the cousins. Family elders were deeply reluctant to share their grief with strangers.
3: They didn't want her story out there publicized, like, we had made it. They didn't.
4: Why?
3: Well, it's very private. It was such a fine line between how much do you give away about your own family's misfortune to do good for Michelle. In Asian families, when you're younger, you're supposed to be very, very respectful of the hierarchy in the family. Mm-hmm. You're not supposed to boss anybody around, but I was just livid, and I was so angry.
0: Family elders knew far more about survival than most people ever knew. They were boat people, had been forced to flee Vietnam after the war, very nearly perished in their open boat in the South China Sea. And then they spent months in a refugee camp before being dropped in a land whose language and customs they did not know. And yet, before long, they embraced it all. Big family celebrations at Christmas time and Easter and birthdays. They went on all-American vacations, like this one to the California coast. That's little Michelle in the glasses.
6: And here we are in Santa Barbara Beach. We're having lots of fun. And here's my brother.
0: They succeeded in America by doing what they had since their days of crisis on the South China Sea. They stuck together. An epic, very American tale of grit and hope and self-reliance. Lessons absorbed whole by their children.
2: If I was missing and Michelle was looking for me, she would... She would, you know, tear up heaven and earth, you know, to find me. And so... I had to fight for her.
0: So it was the new generation, the American-born generation, that finally convinced the family it had to go public to put their story out in the press and on social media.
7: Until the Hayward Police Department can offer conclusive and definite proof, otherwise we will continue to believe she is alive. Michelle is still alive and needs to be rescued.
8: We're going to find you and we're going to bring you home.
0: 2 weeks to the day,

0: But where is Michelle? And who could have taken her? An outside investigator zeroes in.
1: We're looking to human trafficking patterns and...
2: Human trafficking patterns?
1: Yeah.
2: You thought that was a possibility?
1: We did.
3: This is someone that knew her, knew when she'd be at work.
0: When Dateline continues.
4: What happened to Michelle Lay? Vanished on a sunny evening from a well-lit parking garage under the protective watch of 18 surveillance cameras. Detectives with the Hayward Police Department went over this footage again and again. Were they missing something? What happened in those minutes after Michelle walked out of camera range and before her car went racing out of the garage? It was infuriating. There was one camera right above Michelle's car. Would have revealed everything. But that night, the camera wasn't working. What happened in those missing minutes? The police, remember, weren't talking to the family. So the family pursued its own line of investigation.
1: We're looking to human trafficking patterns and...
2: Human trafficking patterns?
1: Yeah.
2: You thought that was a possibility?
1: We did, yeah.
4: That was a dead end. Then, 34 days into Michelle's disappearance... The Lay family contacted us to say they'd begun working with a private investigator, a man named Michael Fromme. And in the midst of his investigation, Fromme sat down with us to tell us what he had learned.
3: This had happened quickly. This was a public parking garage. People came in and go from that garage all night. Someone was lying in wait. They knew that at some point she'd return to her vehicle. It was a number of hours before her shift was going to be over. And they were prepared to abduct her at that time.
5: Did anybody know why she went to her car?
3: Not that we know of at this time.
5: Unusual thing to do at that stage of the
3: shift? I think it was either a quick break or something drew her out to her car. That we still don't know. But she was still dressed in white hospital scrubs. It was evident that she was going to come back because she left her belongings in the hospital.
4: Remember, though police found Michelle's car about a half a mile from the hospital, parked and locked in a residential area, they hadn't revealed yet what evidence they'd found inside. But Fromme had found out a thing or two about the car and how it got there.
5: Did anybody see the car arrive?
3: There's a report of a witness who stated they heard conversation coming from the headlight shining in their house and conversation coming from the car at about 4 o'clock the following morning.
5: Conversation?
3: Conversation.
5: Which would mean there's more than one person.
3: People talking. The people that reported this saw headlights shining through their window, and they believed that it came from the general direction of where Michelle's car was found.
4: Multiple kidnappers. Almost had to be, said Fromme.
3: I think when you look at the circumstances in their totality, how this person was waiting for her, and the fact that she was put into her vehicle obviously quickly and driven out quickly, that there may be a possibility of more than one person.
4: And he was almost sure, not strangers.
3: This is someone that Michelle had some type of contact with, that saw her, that knew her, that knew where she parked her vehicle, knew what she drove, knew where she worked, knew when she'd be at work.
5: So it may be members of her family or her friends may already know who this is. I mean, may know the person who did it, just not be aware that they know. If they just look through what those relationships were, the answer may be in there somewhere.
3: The answer, I think, in this case is not far off.
4: The police had questioned Michelle's family, current and former friends, old boyfriends. But it didn't seem like they were getting anywhere. Fromme thought the investigation was in trouble.
3: When your investigation is run cold, when you don't have a viable suspect, when you don't have information that's going to lead you to a suspect, I think it's important that you start looking at viable alternatives. Too often these cases go cold for 5-10 years. From what we've seen so far, I think there's a possibility.
4: The Lay family was working with Fromme because they were frustrated with police. And now Fromme tried to do something the police couldn't.
3: What we've done is put out information to anyone that may know something or potentially be involved or think that they know who's involved to call us confidentially without contacting the police. And we'll provide that information to the right authorities and at the same time protect these people if they need protection.
4: Soliciting tips from people who were afraid to call the cops. Would his plan work? Wait and see.
0: Coming up, Dateline is there when that private tip line gets a dramatic call.
5: What is this guy saying? What can he tell you?
3: He said he has information to a potential site where Michelle may be.

0: Michelle Lay had been missing for weeks. No break in the case at all. And then, just before we sat down for an interview with a private investigator named Michael Frommé, his phone rang with a tip from an inmate who claimed to know where Michelle could be found.
1: So who do you think is involved in Michelle's disappearance?
2: What is this guy saying that he has? What can he tell you?
3: He said his information is to a potential site where Michelle may be.
0: Frommé made the trip out to the jail for a face-to-face interview.
3: The parolee's information was that she had been abducted and was being held at a house in Hayward. And it turned out, unfortunately, that this information was related to another criminal act and it had nothing to do with Michelle's disappearance.
0: Back in Hayward, the police might have been accomplishing something, but they were saying nothing beyond their belief that Michelle was dead. And as far as the family could tell, the police investigation seemed to be getting nowhere. Now the family's own private investigator seemed lost in the weeds as well. Hoping to shake loose a lead, they increased the amount of the reward money from $20,000 to $40,000 to $65,000 to $100,000, all from private donations, much of it out of the family's own pockets. So every day was precious, said her brother Michael, and every day that passed, a missed opportunity to find her.
4: You know, she was always looking out for me. And so this was my time to do everything I can to look out for her, to make sure that the hell that she was going through, she wouldn't have to go through a day longer.
2: So you must have this sense that any day now we'll find her and we'll bring her back and everything will be okay again.
4: Every day we were hoping that today was the day. You know, every day.
0: It was obvious as we talked to Michael, the intensity of his devotion for Michelle. The reason for that? He told us a story about their mother.
4: Her mom was pretty much our superhero. She worked long hours as a nurse practitioner, and she was an incredible mother to us. She was so loving. She would always tell us stories. And
2: stories about what?
4: One that we always loved was one called the Woman on the Moon. And it's a Vietnamese love story about If you look really hard enough, the shadows of the moon kind of looks like a woman with long flowing hair. And the same day of the year, she would come down looking for the one that she loved. But ultimately, she was trapped on the moon to watch over him.
0: Folklore is the kind of reality that is like armor for a child. It protects in a time of terror. Michael was 11 when his mother learned she had breast cancer, but she did not tell him. She protected him from the worst of it, both he and his 14-year-old sister, Michelle. And so when the cancer finally took her life...
4: It came as a shock. She died December 1st, 1999. And we had just seen her for Thanksgiving, maybe about a week ago.
0: Now, alone, Michael and Michelle were taken in by Christine's family.
5: She told me a story about how after her mom passed away, she didn't even know what to do at first. Until she saw Michael in the garage holding something of his mom's and crying. She told me, that was the time I knew it was time to be, you know, a big sister and be a mother figure for him.
2: Overcome her own sense of loss and save this boy.
5: Oh, yeah. So you can even tell she's having any trouble.
4: She made a sort of commitment to, between her and I, that she would look out for me.
0: But not just Michael. Michelle also kept watch over Christine.
5: She was my older sister. She dressed me. She helped tweeze my eyebrows. She taught me how to do makeup.
2: Talked about boys.
5: Yeah, we talked about boys all the time. She helped me write my first love letters. Oh my gosh, when we were growing up, we were so alike that my family called me Mini Michelle.
0: And now, Mini Michelle and Michael and the rest of the Lay family held vigils, issued press releases, anything to keep Michelle's case in the public eye.
5: I needed to work on something all the time that was her every day, that was related to her every day.
2: Did you feel like you're getting anywhere?
5: It felt productive, but it still felt hopeless. Hopeless in the sense where you still know what's going on.
0: After weeks of casting about, they were no closer to finding Michelle than they'd been that first chaotic weekend. And it was sad, but perfectly understandable, that public interest began to wane. It was during that period of darkness when one of Michelle's uncles down in San Diego begged for help from this woman, Carrie McGonigal.
6: Michelle Lee's uncle asked, you know, what do I do? I'm completely lost.
0: Why her? Because Carrie had been through it all herself. 2 years earlier, she had to search for her murdered daughter, Amber Dubois. And now Carrie ran a search organization called Team Amber in memory of her daughter. She couldn't know, back then, the role she was going to play, the events she would set in motion. For now, it was who she knew.
6: So I put him in touch with Mark Klass, because it was up in Northern California, and they were up in the same area.
0: Mark Klass, a rare man with a rare skill. How to find the missing.
7: Coming up, a man who knows how it feels to lose a daughter and had learned from personal experience how to lead the search.
8: We needed help from the police. And when we pressed them, why should we be looking there? They finally said, because that's where the cell towers take us.
7: When

0: The vigils. The reward. The Facebook campaign. The flyers. The detective. All kept Michelle's family busy and hopeful, but had ultimately been unproductive. They were nowhere. And it was just at that point when Mark Klass stepped into the life of the Lay family.
1: I met the family in a dingy motel on the side of the freeway in Hayward, California, at about 11 o'clock in the morning, and they were all huddled inside this little room.
0: To the Lay family, Klass was like the cavalry riding in.
2: We were all in our pajamas, like disheveled, and we were all together on our laptops, trying to edit press releases, trying to organize all the interviews, and reading the news, trying to talk to the police.
1: And I looked around and I said, the first thing you people need to do is get out of this room.
3: Dark and depressing.
1: It was horrible. It was horrible, and they were so downtrodden. They had absolutely no idea of what to do or where to go.
2: And he sat down and gave us a list of what to do. We had to find a search center. We had to get volunteers. We had to position media in this sort of light. He was just giving us all sorts of tips.
4: It made a world of a difference emotionally and on practical levels.
0: But what Mark Klass didn't do was burden the Lay family with his own story. Didn't tell them about his own daughter, Polly, kidnapped 2 decades ago.
1: That was the worst time in my life. It shattered me. It shattered my heart.
0: 12-year-old Polly Klass was snatched from her room in Petaluma, California, in the midst of a slumber party. Polly's body was only discovered when her killer, arrested at a traffic stop 2 months later, showed detectives where he'd buried her.
5: Do you still live with that awful week now, all these years later?
1: My work is my therapy. Yeah. My work is my therapy.
0: And that work, through the Klass Kids Foundation, is to help families find their missing loved ones by providing families with a now proven, professional, methodical approach to their search efforts.
1: You have to basically start in the center and work your way out, following statistics that the vast majority of people that are missing are going to be found, A, within a half-mile radius of where they went missing, or B, within a 5-mile radius of where they went missing.
3: Boy, this is dismal work you do.
1: It's not dismal. No, nothing that we do is dismal. It's hard work. It can be heartbreaking. It can be so sad. But it's not dismal. It's really good work, and it's important work, and there's just not enough people doing it.
0: Possibly because it's work that lays bare wounds. Hundreds of times now since Polly's death, Mark has shared his experience learned through his own parental grief with families just like Michelle's, adrift and in shock. And the first order of business, said Mark, repair the relationship with the police, which had become very frayed indeed.
1: We needed help from the police, and they slowly started to let us know where they thought we should be looking. And when we pressed them, why should we be looking there? Why should we be looking there? They finally said, well, because that's where the cell towers take us.
0: Michelle Lay, it turns out, went on a strange journey on the evening of May 27, 2011. Or at least, her cell phone did. In the 2 hours after Michelle abruptly left a training session here at the Kaiser Hospital in San Francisco's East Bay, that phone of hers left its indelible footprint through the congested streets of the East Bay. And then it turned onto a 2-lane back road, and then a major freeway, and then it pinged its way right back along the very same route, back to the parking lot. At the very moment the nursing instructor saw Michelle's car drive into that parking lot, then rapidly reverse course and speed away into the dark. A puzzle. But getting that cell phone trail from the police was also a huge break, said Mark Klass, who was now deeply involved in the search for Michelle.
1: It enabled us then to really hone in on what we needed to do and why we needed to do it. It was to prepare viable search locations for search teams.
0: But the area was vast, much of it rugged, rural. The search for Michelle would be tough, labor-intensive work. Just the sort of thing Mark Klass's organization knew how to do.
2: When we saw the machine in motion was when we felt that, wow, this guy and this foundation has really got it together. We would have never thought of that on our own.
0: Class even flew in his director of search operations, who was one of the first volunteers to look for Polly years before.
6: We're going to be dealing in some pretty treacherous terrain today, as well as tomorrow. Canyon areas, lots of rocks into the ravines.
0: This was day 49 since Michelle disappeared. And once again, her San Diego relatives loaded into cars around midnight and drove the 8 hours north to the San Francisco Bay. Dateline was there watching as they gathered for a morning briefing to prepare them for the long day of searching ahead.
6: If you take nothing else away from this presentation, take this portion right here, okay? Every single search that we put you on today, tomorrow, we consider a potential crime scene.
0: The police suggested a zone to be searched, but that's about all the information they provided.
7: We don't know exactly why, but they say it's based on all their evidence and their timeline. They believe that something might have happened in this area.
0: The area? A narrow canyon in the hills east of the San Francisco Bay. As the search party made its way up the canyon, they tied off, here and there, pink ribbons.
8: We've got a system of tape marking that we use, and then we report it into the investigators, and they follow up. Everything we're doing here is to support the police effort in bringing back Michelle.
0: A complication. This area is a haven for the homeless. It's also a notorious dumping ground for murder victims. Here, one of the searchers found an encampment, and inside, a sleeping bag.
9: Do you want to check out this? It looks like a sleeping bag.
10: Do you want me to pull this bag out?
8: Yeah.
0: The bag was empty. But deeper inside the encampment, something else was uncovered. A large bone. This creek canyon, it soon became apparent, had been well-traveled by both creatures great and small.
11: It's an animal, some mammal.
0: But there was another bone at a creek crossing. Searchers had already passed it by when our producer noticed it lying there. Cow bone, probably. And yet?
12: Where do you think it'd be from?
13: I'm not sure. I'm going to have Ian come check it out. That does look like a thigh bone. It's a joint.
14: Hey, Ian. Can you take a look at this for me?
13: There's no other bones around it, which is kind of interesting.
6: It's big.
13: It's pretty big, huh?
8: That's just a really big ball. Looking at a bone from a large mammal.
13: Let's tag it and let's do a more thorough article search around here just in case. And then we'll get somebody to get the gear.
8: You think you can scamper up to that little piece of rebar or whatever that's there and tie a pink ribbon on it for us?
0: The bone was tagged, sent off to a lab, examined. And yes, it was from the leg of a large mammal. In this case, a human.
15: Coming up. While Michelle's friends and family are searching, police are making discoveries of their own. Is one tiny clue a key to the mystery?
16: We found an identification card from the nursing school, but it was not Michelle's.
15: When Dateline continues. It's been months now since Michelle Lay vanished from a hospital parking garage. Her family remains hopeful that she's still alive. Police have been tracking Michelle's electronic trail, video, audio, text messages, cell phone pings. So many clues that seem to have picked up signs of Michelle. But they've also picked up signs of someone else. Here again, Keith Morrison.
0: 49 days after Michelle Lay disappeared, we stumbled over a human bone in the same area where Michelle's cell phone had briefly pinged off a nearby tower.
13: There's shorts here.
0: But as the searchers scoured the immediate area, they understood it couldn't be her. The bits of clothing weren't right, and the bone was bleached by the sun. Must have been there a long time. And when they looked closely...
8: That's a 6 foot something. It's not a 5 foot... female.
0: Appalling. Some other poor soul wound up here. But relief, too. It wasn't Michelle. So the search and the mystery wore on for days and then for weeks. And by the middle of August, it all looked to be losing steam. On a typical San Francisco summer afternoon, as the fog rolled in, Christine and Michael brought us up to date on their efforts to find Michelle.
12: How long has it been now?
2: 27. It's been over 2 months. It's been about 72 days.
12: How are you doing, the two of you, with all of this? I mean, how are you holding up?
7: It's just weird. Just trying to stay active and just trying to keep the word out. I'm trying to stay positive.
12: Right.
7: It's just really trying to stay positive is the hardest part.
2: The hardest times for me are at night, getting in bed and thinking, like, gosh, I wish Michelle's in a, I hope Michelle's in a bed.
7: Yeah.
12: I mean, you clearly have decided that she's still alive.
2: Mm-hmm. It's not over. It's not going to be over until we get her home.
5: And so that very evening, they hosted a fundraising event at a nearby restaurant. And a few days later, the 85th day of Michelle Lay's disappearance, the San Diego family again piled into their cars just after midnight and made the long drive up the coast to launch their eighth search. Time had faded the posters taped to their cars. The creek bed to be searched seemed desperately far away from any place where a body might be dumped or a woman might reasonably be held captive. Still,
2: her cell phone blast pinged there. So, you know, they tracked where her cell phone ended up after she disappeared, and it's all around the rural East Bay, and it's such a huge area.
5: It was 100 degrees in the waning days of summer, and it seemed to have impacted turnout as the number of volunteers dwindled. Suddenly, the search leader called in a discovery. Some female clothing, partially buried in the sand.
17: Danny, I'm down by the creek. It's a woman's underwear by the tree. Almost like light pink, white.
5: It is, it turns out, another false lead. So they pack up. Another fruitless day in a case gone cold. Or so it seemed to Michael and Christine. But oh, what they did not know. That during all those weeks and months in which the family had been searching for a living woman, a police murder investigation had been very active indeed. And now, on the last days of August, Inspector Fraser Ritchie was in fact closing in on a very hot target. But to understand how he got there, we need to go back almost to the beginning. It was minutes before midnight, May 28, 2011, 29 hours after Michelle Lay disappeared. Ritchie had gone to pay a midnight visit to Michelle's old high school friend, Giselle Esteban.
18: How long has she been missing?
19: Since yesterday.
18: And have you guys tried calling her? I have no idea how to help you at that point. I've actually been trying to look for her.
19: Since when?
18: Almost a week now, to tell her to stay away from my daughter.
5: So, clearly there was some animosity between Giselle Esteban and Michelle Lay. And so, Inspector Ritchie and his partner brought Giselle downtown to the police station for a more in-depth conversation.
20: I understand at one point you and Michelle were close friends, is that right?
18: I considered her my sister.
20: And then what happened?
18: She made a mistake. Scott made a mistake.
20: And that was that when you were with Scott? Or had you guys broken up? Or
18: no, we were still together. They made the mistake twice.
5: And then Giselle told a strange little story. She was pregnant, remember, with her second child. And said she went to the Hayward Kaiser Hospital for a prenatal checkup just hours before Michelle disappeared. She said she spotted her old friend at a distance.
20: Were you surprised to see Michelle there?
18: Yes.
20: How did it make you feel when you saw her?
18: At first, surprised, and then annoyed, and then I thought, okay. Keep your blood pressure down, otherwise you're going to lose this baby.
5: Strong feelings. But Giselle Esteban herself was not so strong. Tiny and pregnant. Hardly seemed physically capable of overpowering and murdering the larger Michelle Lay, let alone finding a way of disposing her body. So they sent her home. And later that afternoon, finally got a look inside Michelle's car. As we did much later when the detective showed it to us.
21: Yeah.
5: Nothing had changed. Nothing was touched. Here, the morbid sense we were somehow violating a sad and very personal space. This is what Ritchie found. A crime scene.
21: Once we got the car open, you can see there's blood wiped across here in the plastic, a little bit on the floor mats, and then, as you can see, there's more droplets or blood dropping down, going in a straight down pattern.
0: Police also found some blood smeared on the floor of the garage where Michelle's car had been parked.
12: Were you able to make a judgment about what would have happened when she got to her car?
21: She was attacked, most likely here, because from the looks of it, it looked like she ended up being placed in the back seat. There's a bloody confrontation here, and then there's more blood back there. But you can see here, it's been moved around a bit. It's a little bit smeared up, and there's more than one location.
0: Clearly a very violent and physical assault. Who could have done this? A fresh look at the surveillance tapes may offer a clue. Watch what Michelle does as she walks to her car, parked to the far right-hand side of the lot. Michelle makes a wide, sweeping turn to the left, away from the car, then walks back to the right. A few seconds later, it appears she stopped. What happened? Did she see somebody she knew, or somebody she didn't want to see? Richie felt he may have answered that question when he found on the passenger seat of Michelle's car a little piece that would end up fitting into a very large puzzle.
21: We found a identification card from the Samuel Merritt nursing school that Michelle was attending, but it was not Michelle's. There was no reason for that to be there.
0: The name and face were plainly visible on the card, partially wedged into the seat cushion, as if somebody had left it there by mistake. So Richie called the school and was told,
21: "Oh, that's our new instructor that's starting in a week." And then I could hear in the back of the phone, "Her ID card's gone. It's missing from my desk."
0: The card had been stolen. But by whom? Here's the thing about these identity cards. They are actually key cards. This is mine at NBC here. And whenever I'm in the headquarters building at 30 Rockefeller Plaza, I use them to swipe the key card on that little box there. It makes an electronic recording of the use of the card at that moment in time and at this place. And then, of course, they're being watched by a security camera at the same time. In fact, you can't go anywhere in this building without being seen by security cameras. The security team at the nursing school did the same thing. They just looked for the computer record of the key card being used, and they pulled up the security video from that moment and that place, and voila, there was their thief.
21: So I had them send me the still photographs. And when I looked at it, I immediately identified it. It was Giselle Esteban.
0: The picture was dated May 26th, one day before Michelle Lay disappeared. So what else did she do that day? Richie got a subpoena for all the school's security camera footage from May 26th. What he saw in those videos was both strange and disturbing, and moved Giselle Esteban to the top of the list of persons of interest.
15: Coming up, the strange video trail of Giselle Esteban the day before Michelle disappeared.
21: It shows Giselle walking around with a lab coat on, pretending to be an instructor.
12: Weird.
21: Yeah.
15: What was she up to? When Dateline continues.
0: What you're watching is far better than any eyewitness. What you're seeing is an exact record of a strange moment in time. This is Giselle Esteban at Michelle Lay's nursing school, the day before Michelle vanished. Why she was here was a mystery. But what she did? That Richie pieced together from Giselle's electronic trail, which picked her up in the morning at the nursing school, posing as a prospective student. Well, there she stole an instructor's key card, then appeared to test whether it would work by entering this break room.
21: And then at 5:30 in the evening, when the campus is closed, she gains access through the back door using that electronic
12: key
21: card.
12: Same swipe card.
21: Yes. Throughout the campus, there are, in the classrooms and in the hallways, there's cameras. And it shows Giselle walking around with the lab coat on, her glasses up, and she's going around turning on computers.
12: Weird.
21: Yeah.
0: Giselle can also be seen with a class roster stolen from an instructor's office.
21: And you can see the class roster because it has all the students' photographs on there. So it's not just typed, it's photographs. So you can see that it's a class roster. And it looks like she's walking around as if she's pretending to be an instructor or something like that. She's in Samuel Merritt for an hour and a half or so, and then she leaves.
0: All of this the night before Michelle Lay disappeared. What was Giselle doing? And then Richie learned, from questioning eyewitnesses, that on the morning after Michelle disappeared, Giselle Esteban went, with her daughter in tow, to an Apple store. And sure enough, there she was on the store security camera. That's her there at the top left of your screen, having one of the employees unlock an iPhone.
21: She told the Apple employee that her daughter had put a code into the phone and locked it. Once he unlocked it, the phone started binging and ringing.
0: And just at that very moment, as cell phone records showed, Michelle Lay's iPhone began pinging on a cell phone tower not far from the Apple store. Now it was a matter of following the signal, which led to this Chuck E. Cheese restaurant a few miles away, where the phone turned up again.
21: Giselle was seen on a video showing a white iPhone.
0: Remember, this is the day after Michelle's disappearance, when her friends and family were frantically calling and texting her. And look at this surveillance footage. Looks like Giselle is sending out text messages. And at that moment, as records show, Michelle's iPhone was pinging off a nearby cell tower. To Richie, it seemed quite clear Giselle Esteban was the one using Michelle's phone to send those creepy text messages to worried friends and family, and to him. And Giselle did all this while on a shopping trip with her daughter.
21: And she's on that phone, roughly the same time that she's getting text messages from the classmates and family members and things like that. And then I sent her a second text message at roughly at 3:15 in the afternoon, saying, "This is not a joke. This is the police department. You need to contact me right now." That was the last contact. That's when her phone went off.
0: The evidence was mounting. So Richie stepped up his surveillance of Giselle.
21: We placed a tracker on her car.
0: Why?
21: See if she would take us to a location that Michelle would possibly be.
0: But that didn't happen. Not to say, though, her behavior wasn't suspicious. Remember the vigil the Lay family held a week after Michelle's disappearance, the one attended by Giselle's ex-boyfriend, Scott? It turned out Giselle was there, too. Sort of. The tracking device showed Giselle circling the block as Michelle's family pleaded for help. And later, it showed her driving past Scott's house. Why? Richie was all but sure now Giselle had something to do with Michelle's disappearance. The question now was, did she have some help?
21: It was something that we had to look at.
12: If so, who?
21: Yeah. Dive into her life, who's her friends, and who can we talk to that knows Giselle?
0: Richie consulted an Alameda County assistant DA, now deputy district attorney, a guy named Butch Ford.
3: Some of my colleagues, their response was, well, who helped her do it? Because she's a woman, she's pregnant. In order to do this, she had to have help.
0: Prosecutors had a hard time believing Esteban was physically capable of killing Michelle Lay all by herself.
3: We encouraged them to make sure they eliminated any possible suspects, such as the father of Giselle's child.
0: That would be Scott, the ex-boyfriend Butch is referring to. And so everybody's antenna went up. In late July of 2011, 63 days after Michelle's disappearance, as the Lay family searched the hills for her, Richie got a very strange phone call from Scott, who sounded out of breath.
21: Saying that he believed that he had found Michelle's phone. I asked him, where did you find Michelle's phone? In the backseat of his car.
15: Coming up, at first, police doubt Scott's story.
21: Had we missed something? Is he the other part of this?
15: Or was he Giselle's next victim?
12: Did you ever have any concern about Scott's safety?
21: Yes. And we advise Scott that if it is Giselle, you have to be concerned for your safety as well.
4: You deserve to die for your lies, as should she. This is your last opportunity.
15: When

0: It's hard to tell from this video, but the prime suspect in Michelle Lay's disappearance, Giselle Esteban, is tiny, barely 5'2". And at the time she was questioned by police, she was 3 months pregnant with her second child, which made detectives wonder.
1: Is there somebody else involved with her?
0: It was a question often repeated at the Alameda County DA's office.
1: We have an able-bodied young lady who disappears from a public place. So automatically our minds went to, was there more than one person involved?
0: And so when Richie got a call from Giselle's ex-boyfriend claiming to have found Michelle's iPhone, he was worried.
1: I was very concerned that had we missed something, is he the other part of this? Then it's, why is he telling us this? If he is the other part of this, why is he finding this and telling us about evidence?
0: And that was the key question. Why would Scott admit to having incriminating evidence? Was he trying to outsmart the cops by pretending to be helpful? To have found Michelle's iPhone when he had it all along? Or was he afraid? Afraid somebody was trying to set him up? Which might have been the reason why Scott shared this document with detectives. This is a temporary restraining order against Giselle Esteban. In signed declarations, both Scott and his mother told how their family was awakened early one morning by Scott's car alarm. Scott went to investigate.
1: And while he's out front, he hears his mother screaming. He goes inside. Giselle is inside of his house. She's inside his room, tampering with his computer.
0: Sound familiar? It was the same thing Esteban was doing at the nursing school.
2: And when was this vis-a-vis the murder?
1: 4 days before, on the Tuesday.
0: But there was something else. A piece of evidence you have to hear to believe. Scott told the detectives that 4 months before Michelle's disappearance, Giselle harangued and threatened him, verbal attacks so alarming, he recorded some on his iPhone, just in case something bad ever happened. This one in Scott's car, their small daughter sitting in the back seat listening. You listen closely. You're about to hear the real Giselle Esteban.
3: I asked you, can we just be honest about Michelle? Because she's the one issue that I really, really am having a hard time dealing with.
2: That's not what you said at
3: yes.
2: all.
3: Yes. Okay,
2: we
3: well then fine. Starting from now, we are going to be honest about Michelle. Do you understand me? Okay. Whether you sleep with her, whether you share food with her, whether you talk to her, you will be honest with me. Look at me. You will be honest with me regarding her. Otherwise, I will take your life and hers.
4: Mom.
3: And you can take that to the grave with you.
2: Why?
3: Why? Because you lied about her so many times, it's hard to believe that you didn't sleep with her and lock her up. You deserve to die for your lies, as does she. And you will. If you do it again, this is your last and final warning.
2: Why?
3: Do you understand me? It's your last and final warning.
0: Richie, listen to Giselle's tone careen from aggrieved to furious to threatening all in less than a minute. This was far from the subdued woman he'd met back in May.
1: It was apparent that she was a violent person.
5: Did you ever have any concern about Scott's safety?
1: Yes. And we advise Scott that if it is Giselle, you have to be concerned for your safety as well.
6: And he might well be a target.
1: Yeah.
0: Esteban, it was clear in the recording, had become fixated on her old friend, was convinced Michelle had somehow broken up her relationship with Scott. And yet, as Richie took pains to discover,
1: Michelle and Scott were nothing more than just friends. She had a boyfriend. Scott was just one of the many friends that she had. But the only person in this world that seemed to think that there was more to it was Giselle.
0: Prosecutor Butch Ford heard the audio too and read the 1,500 pages of texts and emails Scott gave police.
1: For the better part of 6 years, she had an obsession with Michelle. Her text messages were filled with hatred towards Michelle at every step of the way. And then towards the last 4 months or so, they were filled with hatred towards Scott, wishing his death.
0: Wow.
1: They were just filled with hate towards the two of them, with blame towards Michelle for ruining her relationship and essentially breaking her family.
5: Do you think there's any truth to that at all?
1: Only from the standpoint that Giselle believed it was Michelle's fault.
0: Huh.
1: So if in terms of responding to that question, the answer has to be yes, there's truth to it,
0: from
1: Giselle's perspective, because she had to blame somebody.
5: This is a very disturbed individual.
1: Yes. There's no question about that. From my perspective, when we're dealing with, in particular, murderers, my position is that they're all sort of screwed up.
5: Yeah.
1: Because the normal person doesn't react that way. I mean, we have to believe that, right?
5: Right.
1: The normal person does not react that way. So at some level, anytime somebody, one person commits a murder, there's something that's loose in their head. There has to be.
0: Butch Ford may know more than most about the parameters of human nature. He helped raise 8 younger siblings while growing up in South Central L.A., worked his own way through law school, and now as a prosecutor, seeks out sound advice from someone who has seen it all, his own grandmother.
1: I have dinner every Wednesday at my grandmother's house.
0: The first female African-American judge appointed in Alameda County.
1: I've never had a case that I haven't spoken to her about and run ideas by her in terms of trial presentation, closing arguments, things like that. I always run it by her.
0: But this case was special. Ford's grandmother was struck by the Lays' devotion to Michelle, by their determination to find answers. But it was clear there were still too many questions to take this case to court.
1: The theory was that Giselle had done something to bring about her demise. It just was a question of
4: what?
1: Of what and how we prove it.
0: In fact, without a body, how could they prove there was a murder at all?
7: Coming up, in a strange twist of fate, the mother of Amber Dubois joins another search for Michelle, along with her new dog.
8: She was barking. She jumps up on me and takes off again. And I followed her, and I noticed rope sticking out of the ground.
7: A dramatic discovery when Dateline continues.
0: All Saints Catholic Church in Hayward, California. Hardly the sort of place a detective would expect to get a hot tip in a murder case. But that's exactly what happened. It was the priest who called the police, wound up talking to the inspector at the time, Fraser Ritchie, and told him a story about an odd encounter with a young woman who came to him seeking solace of some kind.
9: It was actually outside of an office in a patio area. Then he asked her several times, do you want to go into a confessional? She said no. So that's why he was able to talk to us about it. And he said that she was wearing a medical type scrubs, same physical build characteristics of Giselle. And she was asking for forgiveness for something that she had not yet done.
10: Wait a minute. She asked for forgiveness for a sin she hadn't committed.
9: That's the interpretation that the priest had got. That was roughly at 3:00 in the afternoon, the day that Michelle went missing.
0: Ritchie was convinced Giselle Esteban killed Michelle Lay. So was then Assistant DA, Prosecutor Butch Ford. But they didn't know how she did it, or when she did it, or where she did it, or, more important, what she did with the body.
1: If you don't have a body, it makes the case more difficult.
0: And so Ritchie and the other investigators with the Hayward PD continued the tedious work of building a murder case without a body. They ran fingerprints. They sent DNA out for testing. They interviewed witnesses, all quietly, out of sight of the family and press. They tested a strand of hair found in Michelle's car. It turned out to be Giselle's. Some of her touch DNA on the turn signal, too. But since the two knew each other, that wasn't enough evidence to make an arrest. So they checked Giselle's cell phone records, found that her phone, like Michelle's, left a trail in the hours after Michelle vanished. And what do you know?
9: The locations that Michelle's phone went, Giselle's phone also went.
6: As if they're traveling together.
9: Yes.
0: The eavesdropping electronics was closing in. Here was surveillance video showing Giselle trying to access the nursing school's computers the night before Michelle's disappearance. And here, the scene at the Apple store the day after Michelle vanished. Esteban getting Michelle's iPhone unlocked and later using it at the Chuck E. Cheese. But still, it wasn't enough. Until the lab results finally came back from evidence seized that very first night in Giselle Esteban's apartment. Specifically, from her shoes. Those tests uncovered a trace amount of blood. Blood that belonged to Michelle. Only one explanation for that. And so on September 7th, 2011... 104 days after Michelle Lay's disappearance, Inspector Fraser Ritchie went to Giselle Esteban's house for a final visit.
9: We showed up on that September morning, waited for her to come out of her house. I pulled up in front with two other investigators. We got out of the car. She looked at me very nonchalantly, dismissive. what now? You're under arrest. Not for what, anything. It was just like a matter of fact. She was waiting for it. It wasn't, there was no sign of guilt. There was no sign of remorse. There was nothing. It was just, she just, okay.
4: And when the news was announced, Michelle's family knew Giselle, knew her as one of Michelle's closest friends, and they were stunned.
11: I never suspected her and thought the worst until we knew for sure.
12: You know, I didn't think it was her. When Giselle was having problems, Michelle would go to these counseling sessions with her, all because she felt that Giselle would always be her friend, and that was her last text to Giselle, was that no matter what, you'll always be my friend.
4: And now with Giselle Esteban's arrest, the Lay family found themselves in a strange paradox. Glad someone would finally be held accountable for Michelle's disappearance, yet refusing to accept she was dead. To them, the fact that no body had been found meant there was still hope, however slim, that they might find her alive.
11: I was still hoping. You know, without finding my sister's remains, I was still holding out hope. Until it was definitive, we were going to fight for her.
4: And so, 113 days after Michelle disappeared, 10 days after the arrest, the family mounted yet another search. This time, they were joined by Carrie McGonigal, whose daughter Amber Dubois had been kidnapped and murdered in San Diego 2 years earlier. And like Mark Klass before her, Carrie formed an organization to help find the missing. She'd brought her new search dog with her, a search dog in training.
8: And she was acting weird. She was jumping all over the place. She was barking, wanted to get away from me. And as I buckled her up, she took off from me and ran. And so I started running after her, and she comes back, and she jumps up on me and takes off again. And I followed her, and she was just standing still. And so I reached down to put her leash on, and I noticed some twine rope sticking out of the ground and then some bones next to it.
4: It was the skeletal remains of a young woman. Unidentified. Michelle's cousin Christine was back at the command center.
12: I remember search director Brad Dennis took a break, and he looked at me. He's like, hey, babe, we'll be right back. He never leaves the search center. So he left, and I was like, oh, something must have happened. They must have found something. But he was like, I just need a break. I'm going out there and looking at, you know, some random evidence they found.
4: But then her phone rang. A reporter with a tip from someone in the search party.
12: And he told me, oh, I heard they found Michelle's body. Can you comment on that? And I just started shaking. I told him, we haven't found her. But I knew that they did. When I got that call from the reporter, I knew.
4: But there wasn't confirmation, not yet. The medical examiner still had to match up dental records, and that, the family was told, could take a few days.
12: It might sound really dumb now, but I was still really stubborn about it. I just didn't. There was nothing that could tell me that Michelle was dead. But we all stayed in a hotel room because we were just hiding. I think we all, no one knew where we were, just in a hotel room for the next few days. And then I think about 4 days later, the Hayward police came to our hotel, and they told us that she had been confirmed to be found through her dental records.
5: At that point, you couldn't pretend anymore.
12: Yeah.
4: After 4 months, the family's long and determined search to find Michelle was over. But their goal, no matter how remote, was always to bring her home alive. That she was found dead was a blow that took them to their knees.
12: That was one of the very few times I think I really let myself cry. Part of me was relieved that it's over, that we had found her and we had brought her home. And then a majority of me was very angry. And it just felt hollow.
4: Now there was one thing left to do: make sure Michelle got justice. But that, it turned out, was not going to be so easy.
7: Coming up, Giselle on trial, and her defense strategy surprises everyone.
13: I think that if you're going to defend against the indefensible, You have to find a better way of doing it than to vilify the victim.
7: Would it work?

0: In October of 2012, when Gisele Esteban went on trial for the murder of Michelle Lay, prosecutor Butch Ford expected he'd have his hands full.
1: I thought she would fight tooth and nail that she didn't do it because she doesn't want her family and, more importantly, probably her kids to know that she's responsible for that.
0: So, in his opening statement, Ford laid out a devastating case, all pointing to premeditated first-degree murder. Motive? Tons of it. Esteban's life was in shambles, said Ford. She'd lost custody of a daughter. Her boyfriend left her. She blamed it all on her successful, too beautiful friend, Michelle, and set about methodically to kill one of the few people left in the world who still tried to be her friend. Why'd she sneak into the school? To find Michelle's new address, maybe kill her there, said Ford. Why'd she send those texts from the Apple Store and the Chuck E. Cheese? To cover up her crime. But she couldn't hide from the cameras, said the prosecutor. The phone pings, her own electronic trail, and the DNA in the car confirmed it. The evidence was overwhelming, just no refuting it, said Ford.

0: She killed Michelle in the heat of passion. Michelle, she claimed, was a lying schemer who had been busy stealing what little Giselle had left in life, her family. Mark Klass watched from the back of the courtroom and was disgusted.
1: I don't think character assassination is a defense. I think that if you're going to defend against the indefensible, you have to find a better way of doing it than to vilify the victim.
0: But Ford was worried. The defense just might work.
2: If I come in as a defense lawyer and I say, we're going to tell you that my client did it, even though the district attorney has the burden of proof, but we're going to tell you why it happened, because that's the most important thing.
3: And that's something the DA can't tell you.
2: Exactly. And it has an air of credibility.
0: And thus, it's not first-degree murder.
2: Yes, a voluntary manslaughter. And then you get out in 9 years.
0: So that was the big fight.
2: Yes.
0: There was another problem. Even as Ford methodically laid out the evidence for the jury, what he couldn't do, and this turned out to be a big hole in his case, was tell the jury how the murder took place. Michelle's remains were so decomposed, the coroner couldn't determine the cause of death.
2: The pathologist's report indicated that they not only visually examined Michelle's remains, but also examined it using an x-ray to look for any sort of trauma to her skull, her bones, anything of that nature, and they couldn't locate any.
0: And, well, security cameras seemed to have recorded just about everything before and after the murder. They didn't capture the crime itself.
2: It's my position that the evidence of the crime is most supported by an assault with a sharp object, a stabbing object, a knife, a box cutter, something of that effect. Truthfully, I believe that she snuck up behind her, grabbed her by her hair, and assaulted her with a sharp object.
3: We should explain why that small woman could do that kind of
2: damage. Yes. It immediately incapacitates you. You can't yell out. You can't scream. The forensic evidence, the blood evidence, all of that seems to indicate that type of assault. The only person who knows for sure is Giselle.
0: But she wasn't talking, choosing instead to sit passively throughout the trial.
4: We would constantly look at the jury, like, what are they thinking? Are they buying this? Are they believing all this nonsense that the defense is offering up? You know, that this is heat of passion, that this wasn't planned.
0: Michael was in court every day, as was Christine and the aunts and uncles and parents and cousins. All of them took time off work to be united for Michelle.
2: Oftentimes in homicide cases, nobody shows up for the victim. Or maybe it's a mother or father or a sibling. In this case, every day there were between, I would say, 12 and 20 family members. And knowing that the vast majority of them had traveled from San Diego to be present, to show everybody that Michelle was missed, it was really touching to me and inspiring in that, again, it made me want to work even harder to ensure that I had done everything I could to bring about what was a just result. And I had mentioned that was the only thing I promised to the family was that I would work as hard as I could to make sure that the right result came.
5: Do you encounter families like that very often?
2: On that level, no.
0: When the case went to the jury, everything was up in the air. Prosecutor Ford didn't worry particularly when the jury stayed out a full day, even when it stayed out 2 days. After 3 days, Ford began to wonder if he'd done enough to debunk Giselle's heat of passion defense. After 4, everybody wondered.
2: The longest deliberation that I'd ever had was 4 days. This was now getting to 4.5 days, so I started to have concern.
6: Coming up, day 5, and the suspense is over. The jury sends word of a verdict.
7: We were just all holding hands in the front row.
6: Will there be justice for Michelle? When

0: Giselle Esteban readily admitted she killed her friend Michelle Lay. But she claimed it was in the heat of the moment. She was angry, provoked by Michelle. A defense which, in a way, blamed Michelle for her own death. To friends and family sitting in the courtroom, the strategy seemed outrageous. And yet, after the jury had been out 4 long days, they all worried that it worked.
1: I was wondering if the jury sat in the same trial that I sat in.
2: We were going crazy. We were really afraid that either they felt sympathy for the defendant because she is a woman, or that she has children, or you never know.
3: By the 5th day, we were thinking, what if they let her off easy?
0: And then finally on the 5th day, the jury announced they were ready. There could be no acquittal. Their choices were first-degree murder or voluntary manslaughter, a verdict that could have Esteban back on the street before she's 40.
2: I remember our hearts were just pounding. We were being lined up. And we sat down and we saw the jury walk in. And a couple of them, like, you can just tell on their faces that they were exhausted. They looked exhausted. And we were just all holding hands in the front row. They're all shaking. And you can see Butch, and he was just up there. It's like hands in his head, and all of us just praying. And then we heard guilty of murder first. I burst right into tears. And there was that feeling, which is so indescribable, how much relief was there.
0: 17 months after Michelle Lay went missing, after endless searches, a relentless investigation, a tense trial, finally an end. The search for Michelle and for justice was over.
2: One of the things I was so angry about was that nothing made sense. Nothing made sense. Why did it have to happen to Michelle? And so I think the verdict brought reason. Like a sense of someone committed a murder, they will pay for the crime.
4: It's just as awful as it was, and the loss is just as great, but the world is back on its axis or something like that.
2: In some way, yeah.
5: How was it to get that verdict? What was it like?
6: In one word, relief.
5: What did your grandmother say?
6: She asked, how is Michelle's family doing? Because I had talked to her about what a great family they were. I have nothing but respect for that family. And they had faith in the process, and more than anything, I appreciated that they had faith in me.
0: The Lay family's uncommon grace and dignity and determined togetherness infected many of the families that stood with them during those dark months.
1: They were able to do what a lot of other families have never been able to do, and that's rally around each other in a time of great need to prop each other up.
0: Michael and Christine volunteered with Mark Class's organization. They helped to coordinate searches in the case of a teenager kidnapped near San Jose, their way to honor Michelle. Michelle, who still refuses somehow to leave them.
2: She mainly comes in dreams, and it's so real that it feels like her. And she won't say a thing. She'll just give me a hug. Or something. I would flip out, feel like, Michelle, where the heck have you been? We had this huge thing where we thought you were gone, you know? And she laughed and she said, I'm fine.
0: And Michael, when he and Michelle were little, they begged their mother to tell them the old Vietnamese folk tale of the woman in the moon who protects and watches over them. The tale is very real now for Michael Lay.
3: I feel like they're always watching me. And, at the very least, I like to believe that, my sister's with my mom, finally. And that, they're together and, it's not my time yet, but I just can't wait to see them again.
7: That's all for now. I'm Lester Holt. Thanks for joining us.
8: I stood outside of that house. I remember thinking, what happened? Where did she go?
9: There were really strange things about her disappearance. It is such an extreme mystery that we just have no idea what happened to Pam.
10: What I had was a great deal of video footage.
11: When you watch the video frame by frame, you start to see little things that don't make sense.
10: A couple of text messages came in that we need to look at the brother Dirk.
11: It's awkward to have to ask somebody, did you kill your sister?
12: She told me that she met Jose. I knew that this was pretty serious.
13: On a first take, how does Jose come across?
11: Works hard, served his country.
9: If he's telling the truth, then that's a man who doesn't know what happened to his girlfriend.
14: It's a big puzzle. You have to put all the pieces together.
11: His first wife, Marta, disappeared off the face of the earth.
15: We have wife number one missing, and now Pam Butler missing.
7: A double mystery. Could solving one untangle the other?
9: Pam's cell phone pinged. So is Pam alive? Or is this the day we find her body?
7: I'm Lester Holt, and this is Dateline.
16: Here's Dennis Murphy with A Haunting Stretch of Road.
17: These grainy nighttime images are some of the last known moments in the life of a successful woman. A person who simply vanished without a trace from her home.
9: What happened inside that house?
17: The investigation into what happened to her opened up an entirely new saga about another missing woman.
14: It's a big puzzle.
17: It took decades to unsnarl the stories of the two women who didn't know one another, but who both ended up years apart in the same place.
18: It's idiosyncratic. That's a signature.
17: Without a few individuals stricken with a bad case of justice fever, we might never know their stories at all.
10: They found out that I wasn't going to give up.
17: Not the twists. Two women, two children, neither knows about the other.
14: Yes.
17: The setbacks.
19: The cause of death was undetermined.
17: The stark fear of it all.
11: He says, oh my God, he's going to kill her and he's going to kill me.
17: The fates of Pam and Marta. United in horror on one of the busiest stretches of interstate in the country.
10: When all that stuff started coming out, I was like, oh my God, this guy's a monster.
17: In early February 2009, Pamela Butler, a manager for the federal government, was on a cheer-up mission to douse the winter blues. That was typical Pam, says her brother Derek.
10: She was always the one that would say, you know, let's do something. We're going to do this.
5: Personality, who would you be talking about when you think of Pam?
10: Just a lovely person. I mean, somebody that would go out of her way to help you.
17: Pam told best friend Rita Moss she'd planned a busy week out on the town with her boyfriend of 5 months, Jose.
12: Pam and I were texting each other as we normally do. The last text she sent is that she and Jose were going to 3 or 4 different restaurants over the next few days.
17: Pam would wrap up her busy social week with an early Saturday evening dinner at Ben's Chili Bowl, a fixture of downtown D.C., her guest, Jose, and her mom, Thelma. But 2 days before they were due to go out, Thelma realized something a little awkward.
20: I said, Pam, we made a date to go out to dinner for Saturday. Do you all know Saturday's Valentine's Day?
5: Yeah.
20: She said, Mommy, that's okay. She said, we can still go out.
17: The plan was to meet that Valentine's Day at 3 p.m. at Thelma's home and drive to the restaurant. But when 3 p.m. came that Saturday, Pam was a no-show. Calls to her phone went unanswered. So Thelma called her son Derek, who didn't see any need to worry.
10: New boyfriend, they're just out having a good time.
17: The next day, Sunday now, Thelma tried again, and yet again on Monday, which happened to be the President's Day holiday.
20: I say, Pam's still not answering her phone. Something ain't right. She wouldn't disappoint me like that.
17: So after the long holiday weekend and still no sign of Pam, her mom Thelma and her nephew Brandon, who'd recently moved out of Pam's home, went to Pam's house to see if she was okay.
20: Go to her place. Mail all piled on the porch.
5: Very unlike her, huh?
20: Her mail would not be piled up like that.
17: Inside the home, there were more not like Pam signs. Troubling.
20: Papers and things thrown all over the table.
5: Everything's in disarray, huh?
20: Disarray. This is not right. This is not right.
17: Thelma called Pam's workplace only to learn her daughter hadn't shown up there either.
5: Are you getting nervous at that point?
20: Yes.
17: Thelma called Derek.
10: And my mother says, Derek, you need to see this house. Something isn't right here.
17: He drove to Pam's home, which was equipped with security cameras and an alarm system. It was an out-of-position window blind that caught his mom's attention. It was the kind that could be raised from the bottom or lowered from the top.
4: Then she said, this blind is lifted up from the bottom. She said, Pam never lifts it up from the bottom.
17: Pam usually lowered the blind from the top, so people on the street couldn't look into her home.
21: Because your sister was very security conscious, wasn't
4: Correct.
21: She?
4: Correct. It didn't look right.
17: They checked Pam's phone answering machine. It turned out Jose had been calling Pam, too. Hey, Pam, where are you at? His message went. And on the desk in Pam's office, he'd left a note for her.
20: Pam, where are you? I've been here looking for you.
17: But Pam was gone.
20: We called the police.
17: And Derek says he called Jose.
4: I said, Jose, this is Derek. Have you heard from Pam? And he says, I haven't heard from Pam. He said, me and Pam broke up.
21: Broke up?
4: Yeah.
17: Derek says he wanted to know more, so he began his own personal investigation.
4: I said, give me your address. I'm coming to your house. I need to talk to you.
21: And he said?
4: He said, okay.
17: He says they met in the lobby of Jose's apartment building in nearby Virginia.
4: I said, Pam's missing. Can we go up to your apartment? He said, yeah. I mean, very cordial, nice conversation.
17: Jose, he says, expressed concern and compassion.
4: He was telling me how much he cared about Pam, how much he loved her. He said, we broke up on Friday, and I haven't seen or heard from her since. You know, I wish I could help you, but I just don't know.
17: The reason for the breakup, according to Jose, was jealousy.
4: He said, you know how Pam is. And he said, I was staying in touch with one of my ex-girlfriend's daughter. She was young, and she just kind of looked at me like a father. And he said, I was staying in touch with her, and Pam didn't like it.
21: Because he was close to this girl from a previous
4: right.
21: girlfriend.
4: Uh-huh. So he said, you know, so we decided to break up. And he said, you know, he said, I thought we would still be friends. And we sat there and we talked for well over 2 hours. So I said to him, I said, you know, I just don't understand, you know, what happened, how she could just get up and just walk away. He said, I don't understand it either.
17: Then Derek says he made an aggressive demand.
4: And I said, Jose, I said, I need you to take your clothes off. I said, I just need to make sure that I don't see any scratches or anything on you.
21: That's kind of a police question, huh?
4: Well, he says, okay.
21: He's good with that.
4: Yeah. So he did. He took his shirt off. He took his pants off. And I looked at him, and I didn't see anything.
17: There were no fresh scratches on Jose's skin. But Derek says he wasn't done playing cop.
4: I stood up, and I just started walking around his apartment looking. My sister's missing. Is she in here, you know, in the closet somewhere? I mean, I opened up his drawers, and I'm looking in there.
21: He didn't object to that, like, whoa.
4: No, I was trying to get a reaction out of him and couldn't get it.
21: So when you left Jose's place that day, what did you think of him and where things stood?
4: I thought he was a pretty nice guy.
17: Derek reassured his family.
4: I said, Jose's fine. He didn't do anything to her. He's fine.
17: When Derek got back to Pam's home, police were already on the scene, looking for leads into what had become of Pam Butler in what would be a grueling investigation.
7: When we come back, where was Pam? Her family was worried. Derek says at first, police were not.
4: They're telling us, still doesn't look like to us that she's in any danger.
7: But Pam Butler was a neat freak. So why was her house a mess?
10: Everything was just totally out of character for Pam. The papers on the floor led me to believe that something made her stop doing what she was doing with those papers.

0: Pam Butler's Valentine's Day no-show in 2009 was completely out of character. And in the days after her family reported her missing, Washington, D.C.'s Metropolitan Police looked for clues inside Pam's home.
1: They scoured the house for physical evidence.
0: Peter Newsham, D.C.'s former chief of police, was running investigations when detectives began probing Pam Butler's disappearance.
1: It was a hard case. This is a young woman, by all accounts. She was beloved by her family. She kind of kept to herself in her neighborhood. Her employer described her as being, one of these folks that was always came to work, very reliable. She would always let her family know where she was going to be at any given time.
0: His investigators found no sign of forced entry, no sign that Pam had been in a struggle, and no sign at all of what might have happened to her.
1: If we had information to suggest that Pam was in a particular location, we could go and search that area and maybe find something. That didn't happen in this case.
0: So a missing persons file was opened, even as police tried to reassure Pam's brother Derek, a former high school auto mechanics teacher.
2: So Pam is now an official missing person, huh?
3: Correct. They're telling us, we're going to find out what happened. Still doesn't look like to us that she's in any danger.
0: And D.C.'s police wanted to find out from family and friends more biographical detail about who Pam was.
4: A person who will make you laugh, a person who will have your back if she's your friend, just a joyful, easy, vibrant person.
0: Rita Moss had met Pam in Washington, D.C. at a conference for rising stars in government leadership.
4: That was the person that said, I'll be at the bar afterwards, and Pam showed up at the bar, and we immediately clicked.
2: Why did you guys hit it off so quickly?
4: We had a lot in common, just even on appearance, and we probably talked on the phone every other day or so. So yes, she was my closest friend.
2: People think of Washington, maybe they know the mall and the Washington Monument and the nice houses in Georgetown.
3: That's where Pam ended up, but not where we came from.
0: Derek remembers growing up with his sister in a small house in a rough-and-tumble neighborhood. Not an easy life.
3: She was the one that really held our family together.
2: How did you two get along, you and your sister Pam?
3: We were brothers and sisters. We had our spats like any other brother or sister.
2: She was very orderly, right?
3: She would drive you crazy with that. Her house was extremely neat all the time.
0: From an early age, Pam was driven. A summer job at the Commerce Department led to Pam hopscotching through government agencies.
3: Pam was just always a go-getter. Before I started working for the school system, she tried to get me to work for the FBI.
2: So that's a very Pam thing.
3: Yeah. She always wanted to see us just do better,
0: Pam's mom, Thelma, says her daughter was happy to share her hard-earned success.
5: She would pay my way to go to the casino.
2: And you'd have mom and daughter day at the casino, huh?
5: She didn't like gambling, but she never denied me.
2: You're talking about an ideal daughter.
5: Yes, very much.
0: In her mid-40s, Pam was supervising computer analysts at the Environmental Protection Agency. How well she'd done was reflected in her lifestyle. The owner of a single-family house in a good downtown neighborhood, the one she'd equipped with security cameras, and a Mercedes and a Jaguar in the driveway.
2: She had a lot of nice things, beautiful place to live.
5: Yes.
0: But work wasn't Pam's entire life. For a few years, she took in her nephew, Brandon, raising him as her own son, with his bundle of typical late teenage issues. Still, that nice house felt empty. A good man, she told her friend, would go a long way to filling the void.
4: She really was not looking to casually date. She was looking for someone to spend her life with.
0: That's when, in September 2008, petite and fit from jogging, 47-year-old Pam started dating Jose Rodriguez Cruz, a good-looking former military police officer in Virginia who worked at a medical clinic. They met on a dating website.
4: She told me that she met Jose on the Metro.
2: eHarmony.
4: Yeah, that's what I'm told. But she told me she met him on Metro, which I immediately knew was not the truth. And I told her I knew it wasn't the truth because Pam would drive everywhere. She had two nice cars and never knew her to take Metro. So I teased her about it, but she never revealed to me where she had truly met him.
0: Within a few days, Jose was showing Pam around town, a full-on courtship.
4: Bought her flowers regularly and had bought her a ring for her birthday.
0: As happy as Rita was for her best friend, Pam's new relationship was a gal pal buzzkill.
4: Pam immediately started canceling plans with me, so I knew that this was pretty serious.
2: So happy hour was off now?
4: Happy hour was off.
0: At Thanksgiving, Pam decided the next step had arrived, and it was time for Jose to meet the family.
3: Seemed like an extremely nice guy. I mean, very attentive to Pam, attentive to us. No, he was a pleasure to meet. He really was.
5: He was such a gentleman.
2: She seemed happy.
5: She did. She did. She seemed very happy.
2: What did you think Jose meant to her?
4: The fact that she was seeing him regularly, I knew that she was intending for this to be a long-term relationship.
0: And that made Pam's disappearance all the more sad.
6: When I got the case and once I looked at all the things that were done, I wanted to start over.
0: Former homicide detective Mitch Cradle, who worked on DC's sexual assault unit, ended up being assigned to the missing persons case after other detectives had worked it.
2: What did you think you could bring to the play that they didn't know yet?
7: A different set of eyes. I mean, experience, and I'm very familiar with this community. I have two informants that live in this particular area, so I was hoping.
2: So you thought you might be able to scratch and get something, huh?
7: Yes, I was hoping I could get something, but as you see, even right now, this is how the neighborhood is all the time. It's quiet.
0: Detective Cradle analyzed the evidence in the growing case file. The uncharacteristic messiness in Pam Butler's home.
8: That's not the way she runs her household, right?
6: Everything was just totally out of character for Pam. The papers on the floor led me to believe that something made her stop doing what she was doing with those papers because she's just not going to leave them lying on the floor.
0: And next to all those files strewn about was something else that had caught investigators' eyes.
8: Latex glove on the floor, I guess, huh?
6: Yeah, it was a latex glove there.
0: Had the latex glove been dropped by someone not in Pam's circle? Her abductor, possibly her killer.
8: This is the unknown intruder.
6: Exactly.
0: But who? The surveillance cameras around Pam Butler's home would give important clues. They were activated by motion sensors and had recorded comings and goings in the days before and after Pam went missing. Images that told some, but not all of the story.
9: Coming up.
10: It's presumed when we see this hand come out of the door to pick up mail that that is Pam.
11: A camera never blinks. So why did it never see Pam leave her house?
4: She always had those cameras on.
11: And a possible break.
10: Pam's cell phone pinged. So is Pam alive or is this the day we find her body?
9: When

0: Pam Butler had vanished without a trace, and her family and friends were confounded, suspended between hope and grief.
1: There was a very big void when Pam went missing.
2: Were you waiting for the phone to ring and there'd be her on the line or what?
3: Exactly. Hoping that it'd be the call to say, I'm okay.
2: Phone never rang?
3: No. It kept me in tears.
0: By now, reporters were getting tips from police about the mystery of Pam Butler's disappearance.
4: I had a number of sources throughout the department, and a source said, this is a case you need to take a look at.
5: 47-year-old Pamela Butler of Northwest.
0: Jennifer Donlan, then a local TV crime reporter, broke the story.
4: There were questions, really strange things about her disappearance. Yes, she was an adult. Maybe she chose to leave.
2: But she didn't seem to be the kind of person who would take up and go to Las Vegas and start a new life.
4: Or to miss dinner with her mother on Valentine's Day.
2: And a neatnik in the mails piling up outside.
4: Right.
2: Little things, huh?
4: Little things that were just really strange. Both cars were there. Her purse was in the house.
2: Always a bad sign. The purse remains behind.
4: Right. What woman leaves their purse behind in the house? Something just wasn't right. But there wasn't any sign of foul play. But there was this family that was so desperate to find her.
0: Pam's family had given detectives a heads up to what they believed was important evidence. The cameras Pam had installed, covering nearly the entire exterior of her home.
6: What I had was a great deal of video footage.
0: When Detective Mitch Cradle was eventually assigned to the case, he analyzed images from the cameras that other detectives had screened.
2: You're talking about the missing woman's surveillance system.
6: Exactly.
2: Pretty sophisticated.
6: It was not only that, it was an alarm system. So we're talking someone is only coming into the house who she's familiar with.
2: So she's very fussy about who gets in that
6: house.
2: That's
6: it.
1: And she always had those cameras on. That was the funny thing. Even when I came over, I texted her 2 minutes before I arrived. You know, I'll be there in 2 minutes. And even when I knocked on the door, she would look at the camera to make sure it was me. I'm like, I just texted you. Why are you checking the camera? Just open the door.
0: In the days before and after the Valentine's Day weekend Pam went missing, her cameras captured what was going on around her house. On Thursday, she's seen arriving home, walking across her patio, then showing up in her front doorway.
4: She's at the door and she's collecting her mail, just like a normal day.
0: The next day, Friday, much the same.
4: It's presumed when we see this hand come out of the door to pick up mail that that is Pam.
0: Later the same day, the day before Valentine's Day, Jose showed up carrying gifts.
2: He's the boyfriend arriving.
6: Exactly. So arriving.
2: Got flowers, present.
6: That was on Friday.
0: And Jose is seen leaving the following day. But the cameras never showed Pam leaving her house. And that became the central mystery of the case. In the worst possible theory, if Pam had been killed inside her house, how was her body taken out undetected?
4: What happened inside that house? It is such an extreme mystery that we just have no idea what happened to Pam.
0: The video showed Jose going in and out of Pam's home after Friday night. So it was an easy call for detectives to pull him in for some what's up questions. But not much more.
6: So with missing persons, there are incidents, not offenses.
2: And no real persuasive evidence it was even a crime.
6: Right.
0: What's more, Jose had an explanation for what had happened. The same explanation he'd given Pam's brother, Derek. He said he and Pam had broken up before she went missing.
4: And he was upset and that he had made efforts to get in touch with her after she had gone missing. If he's telling the truth, then that's a man who doesn't know what happened to his girlfriend.
0: The reporter wanted to hear the boyfriend's account for herself, so Jose invited Jennifer into his home for an exclusive interview.
4: We're in his living room, and he didn't want us to tell his name on television, and he didn't want us to show his face.
0: But he did want to clearly state his innocence.
7: I did not have anything to do with her disappearance. You know, I loved her. Our relationship ended in a way that I didn't expect.
0: Jose told the reporter Pam's security camera video told the story. Proof that he'd had nothing to do with Pam going missing.
7: You know, like I told the police, you seen the video. She did not leave with me.
4: He was right. We never see Pam leave with him on video. That is for sure.
7: I don't know where Pam is at. I don't know what happened to her.
0: And Jose gave the reporter a very simple explanation for why he was in and out of Pam's home after she went missing. He'd used his key and was simply removing bags of his own things from her home.
4: I was just taking my stuff out of the house. I was just going back and getting my stuff.
2: Just breakup.
4: Yeah, this is all breakup stuff.
6: I know the last thing I've seen was him coming out the door with a big bag, which is not big enough to carry a body.
0: In the days after Pam disappeared, crime scene techs turning Pam's house inside out for evidence
2: were baffled.
4: No blood. They were pulling up floorboards. There was just nothing in the house that indicated that there was a crime there.
0: Beyond Jose, the boyfriend, the investigators wondered if there was anyone in Pam's life who would want to make her disappear. They looked at those closest to her, including her nephew Brandon, the teen she'd taken in.
4: There were some reports from the family that Pam might have been experiencing some financial difficulties at the time. Brandon was living there, and that perhaps Pam didn't feel like Brandon was stepping up like he should in terms of helping out financially, and that at some point she had reportedly asked him to leave.
0: The situation apparently got heated.
4: There had been an argument. He did have access to the house, so was it him?
0: As the investigation deepened, the detectives took a close look at technology, Pam's cell phone.
6: In a lot of investigations, a lot of people don't realize that phone towers be pinging and telling you where people are.
2: If they've been watching Dateline for the last 20 years, they do now.
0: Investigators searched in Virginia and in a park in Maryland.
4: Why? Because Pam's cell phone pinged there. Pam's cell phone pinged. So is Pam alive, or is this the day we find her body?
6: Then all of a sudden it stops.
2: Yeah.
6: And that's the thing about it. Once it stops, you have no clue, no idea where to go. It stops, and that's what happened in this situation.
4: And they searched and searched and searched, and they never found Pam.
0: In the following weeks and months, hopes rose and fell.
4: There were a number of sightings after all of the published media reports saying that I saw Pam Butler. Turned out not to be her.
0: But 5 months into the investigation, a fresh lead suddenly opened. And with that lead came a new reason to take a closer look at Pam Butler's family.
8: Coming up.
4: They actually raised Derek as a possible suspect to me. Like, how? This is her brother.
8: Did a disagreement between siblings end in murder?
9: They would say things to me like, you're the only one that we see that had anything to gain from her going missing.

0: In the months after Pamela Butler's disappearance, new leads dried up, and the police investigation seemed stuck at a hopeless dead end.
1: It was still considered a missing persons. It wasn't even ruled a homicide.
0: A frustrated Detective Cradle says he couldn't devote the time he wanted to Pam Butler and her family. Fresh cases were piling up, demanding his attention.
1: I'm investigating 20, sometimes 25 cases a month. So it's hard for me to give this family the attention the case needs, and that's unfair to them.
0: And he felt something else, something ugly. It seemed to him the department just didn't care enough about the victim.
1: I felt as though that this case wasn't getting the attention that it was if she would have been a white victim from an affluent neighborhood. It would have been, in my opinion, totally different.
2: There would have been resources thrown at it, put some heat on it.
1: Threw the whole house at the case.
2: But that didn't happen with Pam Butler.
1: No, it did not. And they used to bother me sometimes at night because I knew for a fact if Pam Butler was white, man, they would have did it.
0: Pam's family felt the same way. There would have been a hue and cry, you think, if she'd been a white woman missing?
3: Oh, for sure. When we go missing, you hear nothing about it.
0: D.C. police told us its officers try to use every resource available to investigate all cases, regardless of a victim's race. In 2009, as Pam's brother Derek led search efforts, he stayed in the cops' faces.
3: Sometimes we would just have real fights.
2: Were you making a nuisance of yourself down at the police station?
3: I was trying to, yes.
2: Did you need to do that, though?
3: I felt like I did. I just know my sister.
0: And Derek made appearances on TV, a strategy intended to keep Pam's story in the public eye.
3: The goal was to keep it going. And I felt like if I kept it going, the police would say, you know, we got to get this off the news. We have to solve this case.
0: But 5 months after Pam Butler went missing, there was a head-snapping development. TV reporter Jennifer Donnellan was getting the inside scoop.
4: My sources told me that they had to take a look at Derek. They actually raised Derek as a possible suspect to me. Like, how? This is her brother. He's spearheading these massive search efforts for her.
0: Derek, how could that be? It turned out investigators had received anonymous text message tips about him.
1: Early on in the investigation, a couple of text messages came in that we need to look at the brother, Derek.
0: The first message read, please look into the fact that Pam and the brother were not as close as he tried to make it appear. Another message also put Derek in the frame. Pam Butler still missing. The brother has all of y'all fooled.
4: These strange text messages came out saying, you should take a look at Pam Butler's brother. He did it.
0: Jennifer, the reporter, learned Derek had a property business with his sister.
4: They owned a building together, so they had financial interests. They shared financial interests. There were the wills. He was named as a beneficiary in her will.
0: Then a family member told police that Pam had been planning to end some of her business dealings with Derek because she didn't think he was a good manager.
4: Is there a reason there? Is there a possible motive there?
0: It was hard for the reporter to believe the brother, who seemed so caring and determined to crack the case, was actually under suspicion for his sister's disappearance. But
4: thou doth protest too much. Is that what's happening here? Is the brother pushing so much that it's because he actually is the one who did something?
0: Police questioned Derek numerous times during their investigation, sessions that turned sour.
3: They would say things to me like, you know, it's not looking really good for you. You're the only one that we see that had anything to gain from her going missing.
2: You're going to inherit her money.
3: Correct.
2: And this, Derek, is what? Just months after your sister's reported missing?
3: Correct. The brother did it.
2: And they're going through your credit card transactions and your phone calls?
3: Everything. Everything.
2: Giving a full-blown investigation into you?
3: Correct. Uh-huh.
0: But nothing came of all the questioning, and Derek insisted he had done nothing to Pam. And that's pretty much where the whole mysterious story of Pamela Butler stayed, in limbo.
5: Your daughter will be remembered every day.
0: On the first anniversary of Pam's disappearance, Derek held a vigil, attended by family and Pam's closest friends. And as the years passed, there were more vigils.
6: I will tell you, they were very, very painful because you're standing in front of her house, you're reliving the whole scenario.
0: Detective Cradle attended the vigils too. And he kept searching for clues, sometimes spending hours late at night outside Pam's home.
1: A long time ago when I first joined homicide, my sergeant said, if you spend enough time on a crime scene, to start talking to you.
2: What was this one telling you? Here you are in the dark, years later.
1: At night, watching the house, There's no late dog walkers. There's no one jogging. So it was very difficult.
2: And you were striking out with that.
1: Oh, my God. I was, Lord have mercy. It's like I went, man, it's like I went a whole baseball season without a hit.
2: Did you lose faith in the investigation?
6: I did lose faith in the investigation. I really, in my mind, thought that they would never charge anyone.
2: Why did this case stick with you, Mitch? You're a veteran. You've had unsolves along the way.
7: Yeah, I have plenty of unsolved cases. This case stuck with me because of Dirk and his mother. When I met his mother, I was just, oh, wow. I couldn't even hold myself together because here it is. I'm sitting there talking to her, and I can't even give her any information. There's nothing I can tell her, nothing I can do. It's nothing.
0: 7 whole years went by, and still there was no trace of Pamela Butler. No calls to her beloved family and friends. No birthdays or holidays celebrated. No financial activity on her accounts. Nothing. Finally, in 2016, a judge declared Pam officially dead. Now her missing persons case could be officially classified as an unsolved homicide. And Mitch Cradle, soon to retire, made a last-ditch plea to his boss.
1: I say, Commander, look, this family needs more than what we're giving them. This case needs to be handled by someone in the cold case unit. Give one of them dudes this case. And he looked at me and said, okay, Mitch, I will. And when he said that, I was like, thank God.
0: A new detective was promptly assigned, and he plunged deep into the Pam Butler case file. It wasn't long before he turned up new evidence, and the investigation took a dramatic twist.
8: Coming up, another look at that surveillance video.
9: When you watch the video frame by frame by frame, you start to see little things that don't make sense.
8: And a closer look at Pam's brother, Derek.
9: It's awkward to have to ask somebody, did you kill your sister?
2: But you did?
9: I did, yes.

0: In late 2016, 7 years after Pam Butler went missing, a 28-year veteran D.C. cold case detective named Mike Fulton was assigned the case.
1: Story goes that you really wanted that one.
2: I did. You want the tough ones, and this was a big case.
0: Unlike detectives before him, Fulton had the luxury of working Pam's case full-time. He believed he was likely dealing with her murder, even though Pam's body had not been found.
2: She was declared legally dead.
1: And why was that important for you as an investigator?
2: Ultimately, if we figure out who did it, a defense attorney can't say, look, Pam Butler's alive. She's going to walk through this door and have everybody sort of turn and look.
1: No body, no crime, right?
2: Right.
1: That's the bumper sticker, right?
2: Exactly. The judge isn't saying she was a victim of a homicide. The judge is saying she's dead. So once we get the facts to show that she's a victim of a homicide, it just makes it that much easier.
0: Easier to make an arrest and secure a conviction.
1: What's your approach, detective? Do you put the clock back to day one, hour one on this thing?
2: Absolutely.
3: So, detective, this is Pamela's place.
0: Like the detectives before him, Detective Fulton immediately drove out to Pam's house.
2: The house looks different now than it did back in 2009, but this is it.
0: He began to excavate the foundations of Pam's case.
2: You start dissecting her life, you know, who were her friends, does she have any other boyfriends, ex-husbands, you know, her job, you know, financials. You start going through everything.
0: Everything. But first off, Pam Butler's family. The detective reviewed the original persons of interest and became convinced, for one, that Pam's nephew Brandon, just a teenager at the time, had nothing to do with Pam's death. But he didn't dismiss the suspicions about Pam's brother Derek.
2: You have to investigate every angle.
1: Following the money, right?
2: Absolutely. Absolutely. You follow the investigation where it goes.
0: And just as previous investigators had learned, the money trail led to Derek.
2: There was questions I had to ask him that were hard, that he needed to answer.
0: Top Metropolitan Police officials called Derek in to meet with the new detective assigned to his sister's case. A new face. Derek saw only more of the same.
1: You went through some detectives, right?
4: Oh, yes. At least five detectives, yes.
1: So here's yet another detective you're introduced to. Here's your guy now.
4: Mm-hmm. Wasn't impressed at all. He just didn't seem to me like he had it. In the way that he was talking, it just didn't seem like he was the one.
0: Then quite suddenly, ominously, the atmosphere in this introductory meeting changed. Fulton confronted Derek, cutting right to the chase.
2: It's awkward to have to ask somebody, did you kill your sister?
1: But you did?
2: I did, yes.
4: And he asked me, he said, did you do something to your sister?
1: This new cop is thinking, maybe I'm talking to the killer right here. The brother who benefited from her death?
4: I said, no, I didn't do it.
0: But Derek had a growing sense of foreboding. This new detective wasn't letting go and drilled down again.
1: You're still on his list.
4: Mm-hmm. He said, I need you to come down and give some DNA.
1: Okay. Oh, this again. So you're hitting another gear here in this whole
4: right.
1: Derek did it theory.
4: Mm-hmm.
0: But Fulton was heading down multiple paths in his investigation. He wasn't ready to discount Pam's boyfriend, Jose, even though he had no felonies to his name. He retrieved Pam Butler's security camera footage from the case file.
1: Are these surveillance videos your main bit of evidence in this case?
2: They're a very crucial part of the investigation. When you watch the video frame by frame by frame by frame, you start to see little things that don't make sense.
0: For instance,
2: the motion sensor lights, you know? Why aren't they working? It's nighttime, so anytime anything came, you know, a cat, anything, these lights would pop on, illuminate around the house. So sometime in the late hours, you can see Jose come outside, but the lights don't come on.
0: It was true. The video that first showed Jose in the glare of a motion-activated security light around the time Pam went missing later seemed as though it had been turned off.
1: What's that tell you?
2: Well, that tells me that, I mean, what's going on?
0: And something else caught the detective's eye, something seen in Jose's hand. It appeared to be Pam Butler's keychain. How might Jose explain why he had it?
2: You told us that Pam gave you one key, but now it looks like you have a key with stuff hanging from it. And we know that Pam had a keychain. And we're like, well, wait a second. Where is this coming from?
0: The detective's suspicions took him on a deep dive into Jose's past. Going back some 30 years, he discovered some troubling stories about Jose and women.
5: Coming up, a man with a secret, two lives, two wives.
6: How do you pull that off? You learn how to lie to one wife, to the other wife.

0: The comings and goings of Pamela Butler's boyfriend Jose, captured on Pam's home security cameras, were more than perplexing to Detective Mike Fulton of Washington, D.C.'s Metropolitan Police Department. So in early 2017, even as Pam's brother Derek remained a person of interest in her disappearance, the detective took a hard look at Jose's background. On a first take, how does Jose come across?
1: A normal guy, you know, served his country, works hard.
0: The D.C. detective needed to know more about Jose's personal life. So to get the scoop, he reached across the Potomac River to law enforcement colleagues in Arlington, Virginia, where Jose was living.
2: I remember vividly, it was March of 2017, he says that he needed my help.
0: Arlington PD cold case detective Rosa Ortiz got the call. As she began to investigate, she learned that long before the Pam Butler case, Jose had been married in Puerto Rico to a woman named Marta.
2: They meet in Puerto Rico. They go to the same school. Marta is a bit older than Jose.
3: Did you want to know who Marta was?
2: I wanted to, absolutely.
0: Detective Ortiz, who speaks fluent Spanish, was able to fill in some blanks about Marta from her sister Neda in Puerto Rico.
4: She was slim and tall. She had green eyes, very pretty. She was very intelligent. She was always laughing.
0: She has a recording of her sister singing cheerfully all those years ago. And she says Marta was even happier after she and Jose had a baby boy they named Hansel and settled in Arlington, Virginia.
4: She was completely dedicated to her boy, nothing but the best for him.
0: The picture was that of a happy American family. But when the detective dug down a little, she discovered stories about Jose that shattered the heartwarming image. It turned out that while he was serving with the U.S. Army in Central America, he'd met another woman.
2: He meets her and he marries her in Panama.
3: Woman named Guadalupe.
2: Guadalupe. And then eventually he brings her over to the U.S. And that's the end of 88, beginning of 89.
3: She's got two wives in the greater D.C. area. Is that the picture?
2: That is.
3: Somebody stashed over here in an apartment living a life and somebody else is somewhere else? And he's shuttling between the two lives?
2: That's correct.
0: And all in secret.
3: Did she know at the time that he was married to this other woman named Marta?
2: She did not. She had no idea who Marta was.
3: She was totally in the dark on that.
2: She was.
0: What's more, Jose had a son with Guadalupe, too.
3: What's that tell us about the guy, Jose?
2: He lived two different lives. So how do you pull that off? You learn how to lie to one wife, lie to the other wife.
3: Two women, two children, neither knows about the other, at least for a while.
2: For a while, yes.
0: Marta's sister says eventually Marta got wise to Jose and Guadalupe.
2: She knew. She told her sister that she knew they were married.
4: That's when the problems started, and she decided to separate from him.
0: The deeper Ortiz dug into Marta's story, the more she felt an affinity with her.
2: I couldn't help but sympathize with her.
0: The detective herself had also moved from Puerto Rico to Virginia in the 1980s, just before Marta.
3: It's a funny kind of symmetry.
2: I mean, it is.
3: Here you've come from Puerto Rico, and your first major, major case is finding out what's happened to this woman, and she has some of the same pathways that you have.
2: Absolutely. There was a connection. I knew
3: you knew people that she knew.
2: Yeah, absolutely. So it was easier for me to reach out and find people.
0: People who could tell her what happened to Marta. When Marta finally separated from Jose, their son Hansel was in Puerto Rico with family. Marta, meanwhile, got an apartment with roommates, and she got a job, too. Another echo of the detective's own past before her career in law enforcement. As she learned, Marta started working in a psychiatric hospital.
3: You'd work there, too.
2: I did. She was doing the same job I did when I was there.
3: Wow.
0: The detective learned when Marta walked out and started building her new life, she also got a boyfriend.
2: She liked him. He treated her so different. She just didn't know that kind of love existed. Hmm. And she talked to her sister a lot about how nice he was with her. So it was a big deal to her.
4: They're already establishing a relationship and were planning to come and introduce themselves to my parents.
0: But apparently Jose had other ideas about Marta and new men. Even though he had a second family, he didn't want to give up Marta.
4: He was following her when she left him. When she went to work, he followed her. When she went to catch the bus, he was following her.
0: She says Marta was terrified of what was happening to her.
5: Coming up, Marta had a very good reason to be frightened of Jose.
6: He basically said, "You don't understand. This is my wife. If I can't have her, nobody's going to have her."
5: When Dateline continues.
0: A string of detectives had spent more than 8 years investigating Pamela Butler's 2009 disappearance. All of them with the victim's brother, Derek, on their case.
7: I'm calling them, telling them, you know, asking them, what's happening? What are you doing? Wouldn't tell me.
0: Derek himself, meanwhile, was still in the frame. But as 2017 rolled on, the investigation was zeroing in on Pam's boyfriend, Jose. His first wife, Marta, had left him. And Detective Rosa Ortiz, digging through old police reports, came up with an amazing story of what happened next.
2: A now-retired police officer sees a woman struggling.
0: She tracked down the officer mentioned in the police reports, former Detective Mike Seddon. In 1989, 20 years before Pam Butler went missing, he was on patrol in Arlington when he came upon an alarming scene.
6: So I immediately sped up, pulled over, jumped out.
0: Mike, you're on foot and it doesn't look good what you're seeing. What is it?
8: I see a domestic violence situation where a man is dragging a woman up the sidewalk.
0: Dragging the woman by her hair, he says. He showed me what happened next.
8: He had his arm around

0: have overpowered the man and cuffed him.
1: Yes, sir.
2: Had you witnessed a crime?
3: Yes, there was a physical assault occurring.
0: He would learn the assailant's name was Jose, and the woman he'd been dragging was his estranged wife, Marta.
4: And then I paid attention to Marta, who was there crying, and she was like, oh, thank you, you know, help me. And then she started telling me what was going on, and it just blew my mind.
0: He says Jose was apparently in a jealous rage because he found out Marta had a new boyfriend.
3: He had abducted her from her home and, according to her, kept her in a hotel and was raping her and physically abusing her for 2 days.
0: Down at the police station, Marta told the detective Jose had used duct tape and rope to assault her. She escaped, and that's when Jose grabbed her on the street. Her story checked out when the detective went back to the scene and spotted Jose's car.
3: Found the car, looked in the back window, saw the duct tape, saw the rope.
2: This is a case that solved itself before you even get to the arraignment.
3: Exactly.
0: In a police interview, Jose seemed to dig himself an even deeper hole with a chilling statement to the detective.
3: And he basically said, look, you don't understand. This is my wife. If I can't have her, nobody's going to have her.
0: Jose was charged with misdemeanor assault and battery and felony abduction.
3: I didn't see him actually take her as she described. I saw him dragging her up the street, so we're going to get him for the abduction.
0: But for the abduction charge to stick, Marta had to testify in court.
5: On the fear scale, Mike, how scared was she?
4: This woman was off the scale. She told me, this man is going to kill me. I'm afraid he's going to kill me.
0: And she warned the detective.
4: She says, you have to be very careful because my husband is going to kill you, he said.
5: You?
4: Yeah, me.
0: On the day Marta was due to testify in court against Jose, she didn't show up.
3: And because of the fact that she wasn't there, they had a null prosta case.
5: Means it wasn't going to go forward.
3: Right. They can't go forward because they don't have the complaining person there.
0: A week after she didn't show up for the court hearing, Marta called her sister Neda in Puerto Rico. One of Neda's children picked up and later told her that Marta had been in tears.
6: And I said, well, if she was crying, she wanted to tell me something. She'll probably call again and I'll pick up.
0: But Marta didn't call again, and Neda didn't call her back that day either, something she'd regret for the rest of her life.
6: I feel so guilty not knowing what she wanted to say.
0: That same day, May 25th, 1989, Detective Ortiz learned from Marta's roommates that she'd left her apartment for a shift at the hospital, but she'd planned to quit her job. Later that day, Marta vanished. A missing persons report was filed soon after.
7: Her roommates see her going to work. She made it to work. She had day shift.
2: And those roommates become the source of the missing persons filing,
7: correct,
2: right?
7: Because she didn't come home. And the question is why? Why were they worried about their roommate? And it's because they knew what she'd been through with Jose.
0: Jose was questioned by police back then, but denied any knowledge of Marta's disappearance and whereabouts. In a recorded police interview, he told the detectives he'd even called her roommates looking for her.
8: No, I'm worried because she hasn't shown up. You know, she hasn't come back, she hasn't shown up. And then I said, well, are you sure, you know, she didn't stay somewhere and she's probably at work?
9: Why don't you just tell us where she is?
8: I don't know where she's at. Funny where she's at. I would tell you. I don't know where she's at.
0: He might not have known, but the mystery of Marta's disappearance and reappearance was about to unfold.
10: Coming up, maybe Marta had never been missing.
7: She says, yeah, this is my ID. This is who I am. She's alive and well.
10: Or was there another answer?
2: That's a holy cow moment, huh?
11: It is a holy cow moment.

0: Marta Rodriguez's sudden disappearance from Arlington, Virginia in 1989 was a stark revelation for detectives investigating the suspected homicide of Pam Butler in Washington, D.C. She'd gone missing in 2009. Detective Rosa Ortiz learned that, as in Pam's case, police searching for Marta hadn't been sure where to look.
1: They knew she was missing from Arlington. They just didn't know where she had been.
0: It wasn't as though the cops didn't try. Detective Ray Spine

0: he worked the case at the time, he circulated flyers about Marta, hoping to trigger sightings of her near St. Elizabeth's Hospital, where she worked. Did you call out dogs and any special equipment or teams?
1: D.C. had a specialty dog, and we arranged through D.C. to search an area of the grounds.
0: Did they hit on anything?
1: No.
0: Marta's sister, Neda, came to search, too, but found no sign of Marta. So the case watch just sort of died?
1: It was more or less a closed case after a year.
2: They ran out of ways to gather evidence. They just came up empty-handed.
0: But in 2017, as detectives tried to find out what happened to Marta back then, they tracked down her son, Hansel, now in his 30s.
3: I introduced myself, hey, I'm Detective Fulton. And I just said, hey, you know, I'm following up on some old missing person cases. By any chance, did you have a mother named Marta who went missing? And he's like, yes. Oh, my God, yes.
0: Hansel told the detectives he didn't know exactly what had happened. But right after his mom, Marta, went missing, his father, Jose, told him why she was gone.
3: Jose's story was she had always ran off, that she had met some dudes, some drug guys, and she had just ran off and was never to be seen before. That was his story.
0: So Hansel grew up under a dark cloud.
2: He grew up thinking his mom abandoned him.
0: But there was one big problem with Hansel's story. The detective searching for his mom, Marta, turned up evidence that would totally contradict it. Documents showed that in the year 2000, more than 10 years after Marta had disappeared from Arlington, a routine check of missing persons by Virginia police turned up, guess what? Marta Rodriguez was alive and living in Florida. Maybe she'd been so terrified of Jose that she'd gone into hiding far away from him. Not missing at all.
2: Not missing at all.
0: At the time, the Arlington Missing Persons Unit even dispatched an officer in Miami to check if it was really her, and a woman answered the door.
2: She says, yeah, this is my ID, this is who I am. She's alive and well.
0: There's Marta.
2: Yeah.
3: They called back to Virginia and said, hey, she's here, she's living in Florida, and the case, you know, just got filed away.
0: Tragically, Marta's family says they remained in the dark.
4: They simply closed the case, and we weren't told anything, nothing. So many years went by, and no one knew anything.
2: Marta's mother died thinking that Marta forgot all about her, that she didn't want to communicate with her.
0: So they thought she'd walked away from family and child?
2: Yes.
0: But in 2017, the detectives learning more about Marta thought it was unlikely she would have walked away from her family. So they did some double-checking. They already had a photo of Marta, so they decided to compare that photo to a state ID photo they accessed of the woman in Florida named Marta. And would you believe it?
2: It wasn't Marta.
0: No question.
2: No questions whatsoever.
0: That's a holy cow moment, huh?
3: It is a holy cow moment. It is a holy cow moment, yeah.
0: It meant that Marta Rodriguez was, after nearly 30 years, still missing. Did you ever say, I'm going to find out what happened to you?
2: I did. I said, I'm going to give it all I got. And, you know, until somebody tells me to stop or I retire, I'm not going to give up.
0: The first question the detective wanted answered was, who was the woman living in Florida posing as Marta? So is this a whole other investigation off to the side now? How did this woman get the documentation that allowed her to pose as Marta?
2: I personally found her.
0: The woman claiming to be Marta?
2: Yes.
0: She's living in Florida?
2: She's living in Florida. Very seldom you get a confession over the phone. It's not as easy as people think it is. But she confessed.
0: As the detective untangled the complex story of Marta Rodriguez, she was stunned when she learned the woman's true identity.
5: Coming up,
3: Jose said, hey, take Marta's information. Here's her date of birth. Here's her social security number.
5: A trail of deceit leading to death.
0: She's not going to need him anymore,
3: she's
0: right?
3: Not gonna need
0: Did
3: him
0: he actually
3: anymore.
0: Say that?
3: Exactly. She's not going to need him.
5: When Date

0: Early in 2017, detectives trying to crack the Pam Butler case got a break as they investigated Pam's boyfriend, Jose. They knew Jose's first wife, Marta, had disappeared from Arlington in 1989. And now they discovered a woman had been living as Marta in Florida for nearly two decades. Detective Ortiz was about to find out who she was after ferreting out a phone number and calling her.
1: She cried on the phone call, but she confessed. She confessed that it was her who used somebody else's information to get an ID.
0: But get this, the woman who said she didn't know about Marta's disappearance turned out to be Jose's sister-in-law.
2: So Jose said, hey, take Marta's information. Here's her date of birth. Here's her social security number. You know,
0: she's not going to need him anymore.
2: She's not going to need him.
0: Did he actually say that?
2: Exactly. She's not going to need him.
0: After all that confusion and deception, it turned out Marta Rodriguez, like Pam Butler, was still apparently missing. The detective was sure Jose was in some way responsible.
2: So I remember going down to my boss's office and plopping down in his chair, and I'm like, dude, he was married before and his wife is missing. And it was like, what if he killed his first wife?
0: And is this the big light bulb moment, the big insight in the case?
2: I think so.
0: A pattern was emerging, story after story, like that of Jose's second wife, Guadalupe.
2: The detectives were never able to locate her. Well, the reason why they were never able to locate her was because she went into hiding.
0: Guadalupe, a third woman in Jose's life who'd gone missing.
2: She did whole underground sort of railroad system. Huh. And over the years had relocated two or three different times because Jose was able to locate her so she would go someplace else. So she was totally off the grid. So that's the reason why detectives had a hard time finding her.
0: But eventually, by cross-referencing her name in databases, detectives were able to track down Guadalupe.
2: We were able to interview her. And then the story she tells, we're like, oh, wait a second.
0: So what did her main story turn out to be?
2: That he was abusive, that I was afraid he was going to kill me.
0: Guadalupe's dramatic story was backed up by Hansel, who moved in with his father and Guadalupe after his mother disappeared.
1: Hansel had firsthand knowledge of the abuse that Guadalupe went through. He saw it as a child.
2: Hansel had described an incident where she was downstairs begging for her life, and he could hear Jose yelling at her, screaming at her, I'm going to kill you.
0: He saw his father put a gun to her head?
1: Yes, he witnessed Jose put a gun to Guadalupe's head.
2: He says that I come downstairs and I see my father is just in a rage and I'm thinking, oh my God, he's going to kill her and he's going to kill me. And he's like 10 or 11 at the time.
0: Detective, is this like article number one? And let me tell you what kind of a guy Jose is.
2: Exactly.
0: But the detectives were more alarmed when they discovered yet another violent relationship. Jose had been running a flea market stall with a woman who had a young child. He apparently wanted more than a business relationship.
1: He called her to meet him. He took that opportunity to abduct her at gunpoint.
2: Jose became very aggressive and very abusive and ended up forcing her to have sex, ended up raping her. Ends up tying her up, threatening to kill her, threatening to kill the kid. If you don't do what I say, I'm going to kill the kid.
1: He had them both against the will in the basement of this house. When she finally sees the opportunity to leave, she arms herself with a knife.
2: He's got a gun in his hand, grabs her. There's a struggle. She stabs him. There's a neighbor upstairs who comes running down. She's screaming, help me, help me. He's kidnapped me. You know, call the police.
0: But when the police arrived, the tables turned.
3: He's bloody and she's got a knife in her hand, right?
2: Exactly. And he's saying, look, this is a domestic. She got mad. She stabbed me. And she's trying to explain, but her English isn't good.
1: All the police could see was that she stabbed him. But they didn't know that she stabbed him in an effort to get away from him. With her child.
2: So she ultimately ends up getting locked up.
0: However, the police did check out her story.
2: And they go back to the house and are able to find duct tape in the trash can. So, you know, the case ends up getting dismissed against her.
0: Jose didn't get charged, but the detectives were sure they had his number.
2: He's a violent man. He has a problem with women. He has a problem controlling his anger.
0: Detective Fulton concluded Jose's anger and alleged violence had led to murder. So he decided to arrest him for killing Pam Butler. But until then, he couldn't tell Derek, who was still living under a cloud of suspicion.
2: He walked around.
3: And you can't tell him the walls are closing in on Jose.
2: Right. I can't tell him everything I have. I can't tell him, dude, don't worry about it. I know you didn't do it.
0: In April 2017, two experienced D.C. prosecutors took the Pam Butler case. Former military prosecutor Glenn Kirshner, now an NBC News and MSNBC legal analyst,
3: and Deborah Sines.
2: She is a character, to say the least.
3: But I don't think you want to face either one of them in court.
2: No. They are what we call heavy hitters.
3: The prosecutors were just learning about Jose's alleged history of violence.
4: We have him visiting violence, bad violence, against both wives.
5: We have wife number one missing, and wife number two had a gun to her head begging for her life. We now have Pam Butler missing. But when we realized Jose is now hooked up with another young lady who has a young daughter herself, we decided we had to seek an arrest warrant for Jose.
3: There's urgency to get him on ice, right?
2: No, for sure. For sure.
6: Coming up, is Derek still a suspect?
7: I said, oh, Lord. I'm thinking that they're coming to lock me up at 3 o'clock in the morning.

0: In April 2017, detectives were preparing to arrest Jose Rodriguez Cruz for the murder of Pam Butler. Pam Butler's brother, Derek, knew nothing of what was going on. He himself was still living in fear of being arrested for his sister's murder, when early one morning, 3 a.m., he got a call from Detective Fulton.
1: I said, oh, Lord. I'm thinking that they're coming to lock me up at 3 o'clock in the morning.
2: Knock, knock, come on.
1: Yeah. He said, this is Detective Fulton. I said, yeah, what's going on? And he said, I locked his ass up. And it was the best feeling that I'd ever gotten in my life.
0: Jose had been arrested, and that meant Derek was in the clear.
2: Did you think he did it, ever?
3: Hell no. No, not...
2: Derek was clean.
3: Derek was clean. Clean as a whistle.
4: 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We apologize for the inconvenience. 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Please stand by. 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Please stand by. 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We apologize for the inconvenience. 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Please stand by. 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We apologize for the inconvenience. 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Please stand by. 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
3: to the earth. We have his second wife, who tells us that she was beaten, threatened. We have Jose giving his second wife's sister Marta's information and saying, she's not going to need it. So you take all these things and you put it together, and it's Jose killed Pam. No ifs, ands, buts about it. He killed her.
0: Even though Pamela Butler's body had not been found in the 8 years after she'd vanished from her Washington, D.C. home, Jose Rodriguez Cruz was charged with her first-degree murder and potentially faced life in prison.
5: That's when Jose realized he really didn't have much hope of beating this, but he did have one card to play, and that was where he disposed of Pam's remains.
0: That leverage became the basis of a plea deal. A lesser second-degree murder charge for Jose, carrying a 12-year sentence, if he gave up where Pam's body was and told how it got there.
6: He is supposed to tell me how he killed Pam.
0: The prosecutor stared down Jose as he stalled.
6: I'm asking the questions, and Jose won't look at me. And I'm getting annoyed. And I finally go, look at me! And he starts shaking, his eyes bulge out. And he starts sweating profusely.
0: Jose started spilling his guts about Pam and what happened in her basement the day before Valentine's Day, 2009.
6: He says that she got angry with him and says, why am I working? You're over here watching TV. I'm working. Why haven't you gotten a better job? You're not a man. You'll never be a man. And he looked at me and he said, she called me. And he said, a bad name.
2: You can say it. We'll bleep it.
6: So I punched her. And I must have blacked out. Because when I came to, she was gone.
0: The prosecutor was having none of Jose's blackout story.
6: He apologizes. And then he tells me he didn't black out at all. And he says he strangled her to death.
0: The prosecutors had at last gotten a confession. And then finally, Jose revealed the biggest mystery of the case, how he got Pam's body out of the house. Remember that window shade Pam's family had noticed was raised from the bottom, something Pam never did. Jose put Pam's limp body in a black plastic trash bag, raised the shade from the bottom, and under the cover of darkness, dropped her out of the dining room window, a window he knew wasn't covered by Pam's security cameras.
2: He told you the story?
6: Sure did.
0: Jose then described driving Pam's body away in the back seat of his car.
2: It's difficult to think of his hands on her.
7: Yes. The thing that haunts me is that terrifying minute or 2 minutes that it took for him to choke her.
0: All Pam's family wanted was to restore some dignity.
5: They said, you know, we don't really care how much time Jose Rodriguez Cruz gets in jail. What we want is for him to tell us where Pam's remains are because we want to give her a proper burial.
0: Using a map, Jose marked the place where he said he buried Pam's body, in the densely wooded median of I-95 in Virginia. That's where this bright, beloved woman had ended up, in a shallow grave between the north and southbound lanes of one of the busiest stretches of interstate in the country.
2: So, Detective, here we are in the median of I-95. These people are going to Washington. These people are going to Richmond, Virginia. I have no idea what's happened here.
8: Absolutely. And that's the reason why he got away with it for so long. Nobody would have thought to stop here.
9: He buried Pamela Butler.
0: But recovering her remains was another sad chapter altogether. The median where Jose said he buried Pam had since been paved over to create HOV lanes. So Pam's body, under tons of concrete, never was recovered.
2: What did this man do to your family?
10: Okay. He took a lot away from us. Took everything out of me.
0: As for Jose, he was sent to prison. But with good behavior, he would likely end up serving a good deal less than his 12-year sentence for murdering Pam. And that gnawed at Derek Butler. He felt Jose had cheated him.
1: I think he knew that there was no chance of us ever finding a body.
2: So what are you thinking? We've got to extend the sentence?
1: Exactly.
0: As it happened, Derek would get his chance. Because when Jose told investigators the location of Pam Butler's remains in the median of Interstate 95, that jogged a distant memory over in Virginia.
8: When they were on the scene searching for Pamela's remains, someone at the scene remembered that 6 miles south from there, they had found some other remains.
0: A state trooper recalled that in 1991, nearly 20 years before Pam Butler was murdered, Civil War relic hunters turned up another body 6 miles south in the median of I-95.
2: So instead of a shell casing or a button from a jacket, they found
8: the remains.
2: Woman.
8: So they immediately called the police.
0: Back in 1991, there was no good way to identify the woman's sparse remains. So she was listed as a Jane Doe. But the detectives had a hunch. Could she be Marta?
8: The first thing that came to mind, have you guys submitted DNA for testing?
0: The detectives obtained a DNA sample from Hansel, Jose and Marta's son. They sent it off for comparison with a sample extracted from the remains of the Jane Doe.
2: And at that point, your phone rings?
8: We have a match.
2: And your DNA turns out to be Marta Rodriguez.
8: I couldn't believe it.
2: This is where they found Marta's body.
8: This is where they found Marta's body.
0: But that was just a starting point.
8: We knew who killed her.
2: But you had to prove it in court.
8: But we had to prove it in court.
11: Coming up, Derek makes it his personal mission to bring Jose to justice for Marta's murder.
1: I thought it was going to be easy when I first started.
11: It wasn't.
8: I told him, some puzzles take longer than others.

0: At his home in Washington, D.C., Derek Butler was fuming, regretting he'd signed on to the plea deal that meant Jose Rodriguez Cruz could likely serve less than 12 years in prison for murdering his sister Pam.
1: I have no doubt in my mind that he would have done it again.
0: Derek was sure Jose had also murdered his first wife, Marta, in Virginia decades before. And he was going to try to get Jose put away for life.
2: Now you're fired up again, and you're going to take this fight across the river.
1: Correct.
2: You knew it was going to be as tough or tougher.
1: Actually, I thought it was going to be easy when I first started.
0: Derek figured the D.C. prosecutors had presented a gift-wrapped, watertight case against Jose to the prosecutor in Virginia. But as 2017 rolled into 2018, it seemed to Derek Marta's case was stuck.
1: Year goes by, nothing happens. Year and a half go by, we're pretty close to 2 years, and they didn't do a daggone thing with it.
3: I told him, you need to trust us. We're doing this. We're doing it the right way. It's a big puzzle, is how I describe these cases. You have to put all the pieces together. Some puzzles take longer than others.
2: And Derek wanted to go quickly.
3: He did.
0: And in 2019, Derek's frustration turned into action.
1: I started making phone calls to them, and the district attorney would not even talk to me.
0: When Derek did eventually get through, he says he got the brush off.
1: Told me he didn't have to talk to me. He wasn't going to talk to me.
2: He didn't have to talk to you?
1: Yeah. Wasn't my case. I had nothing to do with it. Yeah.
0: So Derek upped the ante. He rounded up reporters and camera teams and headed to Virginia to confront the Commonwealth attorney in person.
2: He's going to be on the 6 o'clock news unless he gets with a program here, huh?
1: Exactly.
0: Derek marched his entourage into the Commonwealth attorney's office.
2: Do they get into the building with you, or do they try and keep him out?
1: His secretary came to the door, and she said, Mr. Butler can come in, but nobody else can come, and you have to cut the audio and video equipment off.
4: No cases ever.
0: Derek spoke with the DA, Commonwealth attorney Eric Olson.
2: Cordial?
1: It was cordial, yeah. Seemed like a nice guy, and I have no doubt that he is a nice guy.
4: Derek Butler was not satisfied, and so he made it his mission to see that Jose Rodriguez Cruz was brought to justice.
0: Commonwealth attorney Olson was caught off guard by Derek's approach.
2: He came with you guys saying, basically, grow a spine. Come on, you guys got to take this thing on.
4: Well, he certainly did come to our office, and he talked to me personally.
2: With all the cameras in the world.
4: About, you know, trying to encourage us.
2: So what do you do with this angry family victim?
4: You know, when I spoke to Mr. Butler, I explained there's a difference between knowing what happened and proving what happened. This was a 30-year-old case.
0: But he told Derek he'd see what he could do.
4: My message to Derek Butler was this. We will do everything we can to try to put a case together. You just have to be patient. If there's any way we can do it, we're going to try.
2: And if you hadn't brought the media pack with you, do you think you would have gotten any breakthrough in it?
1: I wouldn't have gotten past the front door.
2: Huh.
1: I'm not crazy. I know that a 30-year-old case is hard to prove.
0: But Olson pushed the case forward.
5: This is the ultimate act of domestic violence. That's the allegation in this case.
2: He's singing a completely different tune to
1: yes.
2: you now, huh?
1: Right.
2: Now your brother's in arms and you're going to go get this guy.
1: Exactly. I'm here to get justice for her. She deserves it.
5: It was fairly obvious to authorities that there was need to pursue it as a homicide investigation.
0: In October 2019, Commonwealth Attorney Olson charged Jose Rodriguez Cruz with the first-degree murder of his first wife, Marta, and assigned Sandra Park and Ryan Fitzgerald to prosecute the case.
2: Who does Jose Rodriguez Cruz turn out to be? Who did you learn this person was?
6: He was a psychopath. To me, he was just an evil person that inflicted a lot of violence on women who certainly did not deserve any of it.
7: Of course, the challenge for us as prosecutors is what we could use as evidence and how. How legally were we going to get those items into evidence to paint the picture?
0: Their evidence was circumstantial, even thin. They had no murder scene, no blood evidence, no eyewitnesses. And they were relying on a few bones found by Civil War relic hunters some 30 years before.
7: Remember, the bones were recovered in 1991.
2: And I imagine the remains were sparse.
7: Yes.
0: But while the prosecutors could prove they were Marta's remains, could they convince a jury she'd been murdered?
6: The initial pathology report determined that the cause of death was undetermined.
2: So you don't know how she died?
6: Right.
0: And of course, Jose denied any knowledge. He was in prison for murdering Pam Butler when Detective Ortiz and a colleague showed up to question him about killing Marta.
8: I'm just here to ask you for that. Just the honest truth. Get that shit off your chest.
9: Well, that's how I can't help you.
8: You can't. You just don't want to. That's different.
9: Well, I mean, obviously you believe I killed her.
10: Why did you kill her?
9: You keep asking me questions I can't answer. Why I killed her, I didn't kill her.
6: And he says, I don't know what to tell you. I think she ran off with some drug dealers. And that's the same story that he'd been telling all the other innocent people in our story.
0: With so little evidence to work with, the two prosecutors weren't sure they could win the case. And what's more, Jose had a lulu of a story still to tell.
11: Coming up.
2: Is there anything where you just felt the hair on your neck stand up?
6: Yes, all of it.
11: Jose spills the grim details of how he killed Pam, even as he insists he's innocent of Marta's death.
7: He wanted the court to believe that she died of a drug overdose.

0: In late 2020, the stakes were high for Stafford County, Virginia prosecutors. Jose Rodriguez Cruz seemed set to walk out of prison after serving a good deal less than his 12-year sentence, even though he'd pleaded guilty to killing his girlfriend, Pam Butler. But now, as the prosecutors sought to put him away for maybe the rest of his life for killing his first wife, Marta, could they even prove the core truth about Marta's death?
1: Do you know whether she was a murder victim or not? The most basic information you need.
2: Yes. People don't just end up on the median unexplained. People don't just end up on I-95 unexplained. And there was no one else that would have put her there but Jose. And the manner in which he disposed of her became so important because he'd done it to someone else another time.
0: Even though he'd already told prosecutors in the Pam Butler case what he'd done, here he was on tape, speaking casually, chillingly, about Pam to Detective Ortiz and a fellow detective.
3: How did you kill her?
4: Strangled her.
3: You just killed her?
4: Mm-hmm.
3: Do you feel bad about that?
4: Yeah.
0: And he told the detectives he drove down Interstate 95.
3: Did you pull off this side of the road or did you use the median?
0: And he confirmed how he disposed of Pam's body.
3: Did you bury her? You did? You dug a hole?
1: The way he tells it, some of the details, is there anything where you just felt the hair on your neck stand up?
5: Yes, all of it. Just no compassion or empathy or human emotion whatsoever.
1: You're not seeing any remorse?
5: No remorse.
0: Little did he know, by telling law enforcement how he murdered and disposed of Pam Butler, Jose was handing the prosecutors critical details they could use against him for killing Marta.
2: It becomes signature evidence. It's idiosyncratic. It's so unique that the evidence of Pam Butler's murder becomes relevant to the murder of Marta Rodriguez. The defendant has acknowledged this is the area in which he placed Pam Butler's body. That's a signature.
6: Marta was dumped very close along this tree line here.
0: And Detective Ortiz told us how she believes Jose disposed of Marta's body.
1: So how do you think it happened? How do you see it going down?
6: I really see it at the middle of the night, yeah. Dark. Jose just pulls over on the shoulder of the highway, and it's a very quick, unplanned maneuver, and he just dumps the body right there.
0: As the Marta Rodriguez murder case headed for trial, the evidence against Jose that once seemed thin was piling up.
2: I think that's when anyone would begin to realize, okay, they've built the case and they have my story now. What do I do now?
0: Jose did as he'd done in the Pam Butler case. He made a deal with the prosecutors and agreed to plead guilty to second-degree murder. In April 2021, at a sentencing hearing, he would make his case for the minimum, 5 years in prison, while the prosecutors would argue for the max, 40 years.
1: This is sort of an unusual event for a lot of people. There's no jury. You're arguing your case to the judge.
5: Yes.
0: As the court convened, there was Marta and Jose's only son, Hansel.
2: Hansel Rodriguez. He's a driving force for us. He suffered so much, and we needed to bring this to fruition for him.
0: Derek Butler was there, too, staring daggers at Jose.
7: Here you are in this courtroom, standing as an advocate for a murdered woman that you'd never met?
8: Oh, yeah. Hansel didn't deserve to go through what he had went through.
0: When the hearing got underway, Ryan Fitzgerald made a blistering presentation of the evidence.
1: Fair to say you took this personally?
2: No, it's not that you take things personally, but it's impossible not to tap into what that feels like when you've got his son sitting behind you.
0: Hansel took the stand against his father with a searing impact statement.
2: You could feel his hurt. You felt it when he said, I started to notice other families that had a mom, and I didn't have a mom.
0: And then he told the court a childhood secret he'd revealed to detectives during their investigation. That when he was 11, he suddenly discovered that story about his mom running off with drug dealers wasn't true. The incident happened when Jose was in a rage and Hansel ran to hide.
9: He says, my dad has this library and he has this desk area and I'm running by and I just happen to look and there's this piece of paper laying there. And the sheet of paper said, I, Jose Rodriguez, am responsible for Marta's disappearance. And he's like, oh my God, he's going to kill himself. And this is sort of his confession of what he did to his mom. And he said he went and hid.
2: He said he just viewed his life through a lens of conflict and survival. And you felt it when he said that it defined him.
1: being a boy whose father killed his mother.
2: Right.
0: The exclamation point came from Marta's sister, Neda, appearing in court via a live video stream.
10: So tragic. Marta suffered so much.
0: The prosecutors closed, believing they'd made their strongest case for a long sentence.
1: The question is, Judge, what are you going to do now that we've told you these things?
2: That's correct.
0: And they hadn't counted on Jose's next move.
2: At a sentencing proceeding, the defendant has the right to offer the court his version of the events.
0: So Jose rose to tell his story of what happened to Marta. In May 1989, after he and Marta were separated, Jose said Marta got in touch with him.
6: He says that she wanted to meet with him to talk about Hansel.
0: Jose said they met at a hotel, but Marta felt unwell.
5: He says that she was suffering a migraine. He told her that she could take some of his painkillers that happened to be laying out in a bag.
6: And he directed her to the bag to take the pain pills.
0: Meanwhile, Jose said he took this car to go get some food for Marta. But as luck would have it, he said he ran out of gas. And so by the time he got back to the hotel, he claimed he was confronted by a scene of horror.
6: So when he leaves to go get gas, he comes back late, and then Marta's dead.
0: Marta had overdosed on pain pills, Jose explained in court, and he panicked.
1: And then he says he calls a friend to help him, huh?
6: Well, he said he calls not a friend. He calls his drug dealer to help him dispose of the body.
0: Jose claimed his dealer friend told him to keep a lookout while he took care of Marta's body.
6: And then it's the drug dealer who dumps the body.
0: And that was Jose's story about Marta.
2: Think about that, right? In the year before she died, Jose abducted her, abused her, tied her up, attempting to rape her. And he wanted the court to believe that she died of a drug overdose, during which he wasn't even in the room, and he happened to be out getting gas.
1: The judge was not buying this defense at all.
5: That was our take on it.
0: After a short recess, the judge returned to hand down his sentence. Boom.
2: He imposed the maximum punishment allowable under the law.
8: And I clapped in the
7: courtroom. You're not supposed to do that, Derek.
8: Yeah. I was hoping that he would get the maximum amount, but I wasn't expecting it.
0: Jose, aged 55, got 40 years, on top of the 12 years he was already serving for murdering Pam Butler.
5: That is what that maximum penalty is reserved for. It's for people, monsters like Jose.
8: I thought nobody was so broken that they couldn't be fixed. But I would tell him that you are a person that should have never been born. He's an evil guy. We don't know all the things that he's done.
11: Justice was finally served.
0: Jose will likely die in prison, while his many victims try to pick up the pieces of their lives. Marta's sister, Neda, is still filled with regret for not coming to the phone the day Marta called for help.
10: I'm never going to have closure. That's why I feel so guilty, as if I had killed her with my own hands.
0: Detective Ortiz took it upon herself to bring Marta's ashes to Puerto Rico, and Neda laid her sister to rest in a place where Marta had some of her happiest moments.
6: And she would have still been around her family.
7: She didn't get that.
6: She didn't get that chance. She didn't get a chance to raise her child or have the ability to raise her grandkids.
0: As for Derek, he continues to help other people of color searching for missing loved ones through the nonprofit Black and Missing Foundation. But his personal journey is over.
7: You just kept on a coming and a coming and a coming for years.
8: Yeah. Scared as hell sometimes that they were going to come and lock me up.
7: How do you think about yourself, Derek? Are you a hero?
8: No, just somebody that cares about his family. I have no doubt in my mind that had this happened to me, that Pam would have did the same for me.
12: That's all for now. I'm Lester Holt. Thanks for joining us.
13: I think the big question is, who's next?
14: The fear is this person's going to come in and murder everyone in the house.
15: I think that's what was so scary, was that it's not just me anymore. I have young kids, my husband. I mean, I can't keep putting them at risk. No one was safe at this point.
16: He was one of the good guys, a tough assistant DA.
17: Mark had the personality to prosecute the worst of the worst.
16: Till the day he was gunned down.
18: We've got a gentleman that just got shot.
16: Suspects? There were drug dealers and even white supremacists.
19: This gang doesn't mess around.
20: They're very violent.
16: But lead after lead went bust, and it seemed the case might never be solved. Instead, with a horrifying discovery, it was thrown into high gear.
19: I hit the ground and just start crying.
16: The dead prosecutor's boss and his wife murdered. Someone had declared war on law enforcement.
21: I don't think there's any doubt in our mind that this was a psychopath that we were dealing with, a serial killer.
16: A frantic nationwide hunt. But was the killer closer than anyone imagined?
22: Was he living a double life?
21: I think he was.
16: Behind this locked door...
23: It was just wow.
16: The truth about a plot more diabolical than anyone knew.
22: You're making him sound like Hannibal Lecter.
16: I'm Lester Holt, and this is Dateline. Here's Andrea Canning with Vendetta.
24: The courthouse. The moral center of every American city and town. The place we go to settle differences, resolve disputes, find justice. It's the place where the story usually ends, but not this time. Not in rural Kaufman, Texas, where life is leisurely and no one is a stranger.
18: Oh my God, someone just shot someone. They're laying on the ground.
25: It was just bam, bam, bam.
24: This time, it's where the story begins.
26: Somebody was trying to send a message. It was just so bold.
24: A story that quickly got too big for this Texas town. And like a prairie fire, spread across the nation.
27: We have some new information this morning on the manhunt for a killer who gunned down a district attorney.
16: May have been involved in the brazen murder of the head of Colorado.
24: In this tale, the hunters became the hunted.
15: That's what was so scary, was that it's not just me anymore. I have young kids, my husband, my family.
14: My wife had two guns out. I said, unless you know it's me coming through the door, be ready to use them.
24: Shannon Hebert never expected to be in danger when she started the career she always wanted, practicing law.
27: Why did you want to be a lawyer?
15: Oh my gosh, in second grade, a judge came to my class and I fell in love with that and I wanted to be a judge or a lawyer.
24: Her dream came true. By 2008, Shannon had passed the bar exam and got her first job as a prosecutor with the Kaufman County District Attorney's Office on the second floor of the courthouse in the center of town.
15: I loved the office. The people around me were so knowledgeable. They were almost all from Dallas.
24: One of those lawyers from Dallas was Mark Hassey, an experienced prosecutor, a guy who lived his job.
27: Did you learn anything?
15: Oh, gosh. Yes, of course. We would go to Mark for almost everything.
24: That's because over the course of his career, Mark had prosecuted some of the worst criminals in Texas.
17: He was tenacious, he was an intellectual, and he was very quick on his feet.
24: Marcus Bush is now an assistant U.S. attorney. Back in the 80s, he and Mark Hassey were young guns working in the organized crime section of the Dallas DA's office.
17: Mark was not afraid of taking on a fight. Some of the defendants on some of the cases were very bad people. And Mark had the personality to stand in the breach and prosecute the worst of the worst.
27: Why did Mark move out of Dallas?
17: He wanted a place where he had some room, so he bought a house, about 8 acres, built a barn out there. He just loved being around animals, and he loved the space.
24: Besides animals and wide-open spaces, Mark had another passion, flying. Back in 1995, it almost killed him.
27: Mark did have a bad accident.
17: Mark had a terrible accident.
28: A high-flying commemoration of World War II's end 50 years ago this month.
24: Mark was part of this aerial armada of vintage planes when something went terribly wrong.
17: He believed the engine had failed, and he made a forced landing, ran off the end of the runway. He survived, but he had a very severe brain injury.
27: Did he
1: decide to fly again at any point? Or
17: he did.
1: Why do you think he wanted to fly again? He almost died.
17: It's like being thrown from a horse. He wanted to be the person that he was before.
1: But he did it.
17: He did. He did. But it took a long, long time.
2: It took years, but Mark did recover from his injuries. His colleagues in the DA's office admired his strength to fight through adversity. But they also got a kick out of his weakness, his love for sugary snacks.
3: He had a sweet tooth, and he would mostly eat everyone's stuff. So, like, we would have weekly prosecutor meetings every Monday, and we would get donuts for them. And he would always get there first and steal my blueberry donut. We both love that.
24: In 2011, Mark and Shannon got a new boss who seemed to fit right in with their office family, the newly elected district attorney, Mike McClelland.
4: My name's Mike McClelland. I'm the criminal district attorney for Kaufman County.
24: Mike's stepdaughter, Christina Foreman, says he loved the job.
5: I think he really did embrace the role as a leader, and he enjoyed the people he worked with. And he would talk about, you know, oh, this person did this, and I was really proud of them, and this person did this, and I was really proud of them.
3: Everything was new to him. He came in and just took it over.
1: Was he tough?
3: I wouldn't say he was tough on us at all. The greatest thing about him was that he let us do what we do best.
24: And Mike quickly formed a bond with Mark Hassey, the experienced prosecutor.
3: Mark was his best friend in the office. They were very close.
2: Mike's wife, Cynthia, fit right in around the office, too. She was almost like a den mother. She worked as a nurse, but found time to bake cakes and cookies for the staff. Cynthia was also an avid quilter who loved making gifts for her husband's coworkers, including Shannon, then raising two young children.
3: She would bring fabrics in to show me, you know, is this going to match the nursery? And then she quilted it for me. It was just stunning. It was very beautiful.
24: And that's how it was. A happy, humming office in a quiet, small town. Until January 31st, 2013, just before 9 a.m., at that moment, the calm, serene morning and the lives of everyone in the DA's office would be shattered.
25: I heard what I thought to be gunshots.
24: Police officer Jason Stastny was a few blocks from the courthouse. He and his partner were investigating a burglary when something big caught his attention.
25: And it was just a slow and methodical five shots. It was just bam, bam, bam, bam, bam. And it was a little pause, I guess you'd say. And then three more shots after that.
24: Shannon was inside the courthouse when she heard the sound of sirens.
3: That's not unusual because there's a police station just a block away. There's a hospital a few blocks down the street.
24: That siren was Jason Stastny's squad car.
25: You know, I hollered at my partner. I said, hey, you know, those are gunshots. We need to go. We need to go. So we packed up real quick, hopped in the car.
24: The car camera was rolling as he and his partner drove toward the gunshots.
25: About halfway over, dispatcher came across the radio and told us that a man had been shot and gave us the location.
9: Kaufman County 911.
11: Yes, sir. We've got a gentleman on Grove Street and Madison that just got shot.
24: That's just a block from the courthouse. Shannon noticed that her secretary was looking out the window at some commotion on the street.
3: My secretary turned around and she was crying. Initially, I just wanted to comfort her. I couldn't even imagine what she was crying about. And when she turned from the window, all she said was, it's Mark.
24: Mark Hassey, her friend and colleague.
3: My natural instinct was, did he get hit by a car? And she was like, no, Shannon, he was shot.
11: Who is it? It's Mark Hassey. Oh, my God, it's Mark Hassey. He's the assistant district attorney.
16: Mark Hassey, dedicated prosecutor, dearly loved by his colleagues, shot right outside the courthouse, stunning onlookers and police.
25: It's nothing you could prepare for.
20: Who would even attempt such a brazen attack?
1: Did that tell you that these two knew each other?
5: That seemed very personal to me.
24: A beloved prosecutor, Mark Hassey, had just been shot outside the courthouse in Kaufman, Texas, during the morning rush.
25: 904, can you check a plate?
24: Officer Jason Stastny was one of the first on the scene.
25: When I pulled up, I saw a man. He was laying here in the street.
24: You're seeing the dramatic images from Officer Stastny's onboard camera.
25: And there was a woman that was over him. Looked like she was doing CPR.
24: That woman had witnessed the shooting from her car, saw the shooter flee, then tried to help Mark.
2: Now Stastny was taking over, going on instinct and adrenaline.
25: Yeah, this was one of those scenes when you pull up, it's nothing you could prepare for.
2: He knew right away it was bad.
0: He got a shot in his face.
25: He looked at me, and then he stopped breathing. That's when I started CPR.
0: There you go, buddy. Keep breathing for me.
25: I got him to take 7 breaths. I do remember that.
0: Come on. Keep going.
2: As his car cam kept rolling, Stastny's body mic picked up his pleas for Mark to hold on just a little longer.
0: Get you another breath, Mark. Come on. EMS is almost here. The ambulance is coming.
25: You know, I tried my best to, you know, to tell him, you know, you're doing good. You're doing good. You know, keep breathing. The ambulance is coming.
2: Officer Stastny had been at the scene for 5 agonizing minutes when the ambulance rolled up.
0: Anybody know anything about him? He's one of the DA prosecutors.
2: Back at the courthouse, Shannon Hebert was getting updates on Mark.
3: I don't really know how many minutes passed by when another prosecutor came into the courtroom saying how bad it was.
2: About an hour earlier, Shannon had walked from the parking lot to the courthouse. That's the same route her friend and colleague, Mark Hasse, was walking when he was shot. Now, too afraid to go anywhere, she stayed inside, praying for him.
3: We are now just waiting to hear if he's going to live.
2: But bad news traveled fast.
3: It didn't take very long for his trial partner to walk into the courtroom shaking her head and crying. And I think at that point we knew he was gone.
6: I can only imagine how horrible a moment like that is.
3: It's horrible. It will be in my brain forever. Like, I will never, ever forget that.
25: There's not a day that goes by that I don't go by here and think back to that day and exactly what happened and exactly what I saw.
2: Mark Hasse was dead at 57, gunned down on his way to work, a block from the courthouse.
7: People in Kaufman are shocked by the deadly attack out in the open in the town square.
26: I just never in a million years would have expected one of our prosecutors, much less somebody I knew personally, to be laying on the ground dead.
2: With one of their own down, Lieutenant Jolie Stewart from the County Sheriff's Department quickly joined the swarm of law enforcement jumping on the case.
26: We didn't have time to grieve about it. We didn't have time to talk about our feelings. It was time to go to work.
2: Lieutenant Stewart and others canvassed the area, but solid information was hard to come by. Witnesses said the shooter hopped into the passenger side of the getaway car as it sped away. So there had to be at least 2 people involved. They also said the car was silver, or was it gray or tan? A 4-door, maybe a Ford Taurus, but with no license plate.
25: The rest of that day, we were just going around looking for, you know, the car.
26: I don't think I've ever noticed how many silver or light-colored 4-door sedans there are.
2: And even though the killer had brazenly attacked during the morning rush, witnesses said he covered up.
26: One of the witnesses described him as wearing a hoodie that was black and covered their face. And then another person who saw him from a distance said, you know, all black, you know, dark clothing.
2: But there was something more. A witness in a garage right across the street heard the victim's last words.
26: Mark said, no, no, I'm sorry. And that was after a little bit of kind of a shoving match.
1: Did that tell you that these two knew each other?
26: That seemed very personal to me.

0: guns.
1: When did it start to sink in for you that this could have been me? You walk into work with Mark.
0: Right.
1: Your office is right there.
0: I think that was immediate fear. It could have been any of us.
2: We lost a really, really good man.
3: District Attorney Mike McClelland stood tall when he addressed the media about the killing of his good friend.
2: I hope that the people that did this are watching, because we're very confident that we're going to find you, we're going to pull you out of whatever hole you're in, and we're going to bring you back and let the people of Kaufman County prosecute you to the fullest extent of the law.
4: What are you doing?
3: Mike's stepdaughter, Christina, watched his Take No Prisoners press conference with immense pride.
0: That's not an unusual thing for him. You know, when he really, truly felt deeply about something, then he was going to make a stand for it. He was going to make a stand with his beliefs and really try to do the right thing.
3: But bringing this killer or killers to justice would take a lot more than tough talk. This was just the start of a crime spree that would terrorize the very people who protect us. Now, no one was safe.
5: That investigation would also present an overwhelming challenge, thanks to a suspect list that included the hundreds of defendants Mark had put away.
6: I immediately started thinking about the organized crime cases and the murder cases that we'd all prosecuted. Many of those people were starting to parole out.
7: Anyone in particular stick out in your head?

0: I mean, we really did love him. It was devastating when he was gone.
1: Monday morning, 4 days after the murder of Mark Hassey, fellow prosecutor Shannon Hebert returned to work with a heavy heart.
0: Of course, it was a hard Monday at our weekly meeting without Mark. Our whole office was devastated. I mean, his door was closed.
1: Security remained tight in and around the courthouse, and everyone was still on guard as they paid respects to their coworker.
2: Folks were trying to deal with what happened. Nobody's ever done this before. This is new territory for everybody.
1: His colleagues were terrified, and many wanted to carry guns for protection. District Attorney Mike McClelland made it easier for everyone to get concealed handgun licenses.
0: We could take the course for free, and we could start getting our handgun license just in case we needed it.
3: Did you get a gun?
0: No, I didn't.
3: Did you think about it?
0: Oh, yeah.
1: It's the kind of thing people do when they're scared and panicked, the justice system under attack.

0: The murder brought an all-star army of law enforcement to the case. The sheriff's training center was turned into a command post. It was soon buzzing with local police, Texas Rangers, and federal agents from the ATF and FBI.
1: That was what's amazing about this case, is you had federal, state, law enforcement all working together in a team.
0: Advising this team, Toby Shook and Bill Wersky, veteran, high-profile attorneys from Dallas who were quickly named special prosecutors.
2: Once you get over the initial shock and disbelief that a prosecutor and someone that you know has been murdered, kind of your professional training kicks in. And that's where Toby and I stepped up and volunteered to help them in that role.
0: The crime seemed to be what every prosecutor fears, a revenge hit for putting away a bad guy. That struck a chord that reverberated from Kaufman to Dallas, throughout Texas, and beyond.
1: And I think every judge, every defense attorney, every prosecutor has that in the back of your mind.
3: Does it send a chill through everyone when one of your own is killed like that?
2: It does. I mean, whoever did this obviously crossed a line that other people just rarely even approach. And it starts making you think of what you do for a living and your family members and your own personal safety.
0: The initial theories were as numerous as the hundreds of cases Mark Hasse had prosecuted. The first place to look was right in Kaufman County, where Mark was a felony prosecutor for 3 years.
4: The big questions that we had is, who has he prosecuted recently?
0: Sheriff's investigator Jolie Stewart was involved from day one.
4: Is there something recent that he's prosecuted that's got somebody upset? So we started delving off into his caseload.
0: Investigators looked into every local case Mark had prosecuted. There were robberies, drug prosecutions, and even a theft that involved an elected official who stole office equipment. They didn't immediately find anything that led them to a suspect. U.S. Marshals pulled in anyone with an outstanding arrest warrant. Nothing there either. So the task force widened the scope of the investigation beyond Kaufman.
5: We don't have a lot of violent crimes in Kaufman. I mean, especially murders. So we just kind of naturally assumed it was someone from Dallas.
0: Dallas, the big city, less than 30 miles, but seemingly a lifestyle away. Remember, back in the 1980s, Mark and fellow prosecutor Marcus Bush locked up some pretty tough customers there.
6: I immediately started thinking about the organized crime cases and the murder cases that we'd all prosecuted. Many of those people received life sentences and were starting to parole out.
5: Someone just held his grudge, got out of prison, and just wanted him. It was just a personal vendetta against Mark.
0: Even though investigators were convinced he was murdered because of his job as a prosecutor, they didn't stop there.
2: You still have to interview friends, family members, associates.
0: Mark was a teetotaler. He wasn't married, and he didn't have any children. Those extensive checks into his background came up empty.
2: But there just wasn't anything there. He loved his mother, who lived in Dallas, and spent a lot of time taking care of her and taking her to dinner.
0: All the initial checks into Mark's personal and professional life were not panning out. Frustration was setting in because cases get harder to solve after the first 48 hours. 2 full days in, Mark's murder had reached that crossroad, and investigators were searching desperately for a break.
7: Insiders tell us tonight there are simply no promising leads in this case right now. His murder is turning into a real whodunit.
8: Any assistance that anyone can give us in finding the people that did this will be greatly appreciated.
0: D.A. McClelland had it particularly tough. He had an office to run while mourning a good friend.
3: How hard was it for Mike to come back to the office after the shooting?
5: With Mark's store closed and his buddy gone, it was very difficult. He talked a lot about the case.
9: Shot here at his front door.
0: And the case was about to get a lot bigger with another brazen murder. Only this one crossed another line, a very sacred line.
10: Another member of law enforcement gunned down.
9: The Colorado head of the Department of Corrections was shot here at his front door.
10: Had Mark Hasse's killer struck again?
11: Emotional afternoon in Kaufman County, where hundreds of people attended a memorial service for slain prosecutor Mark Hasse.
8: He was constantly begging for more of my wife's cookies.
0: DA Mike McClelland.
8: She makes cookies for the office about once a month, and he would run out in about 12 minutes.
0: Mark's longtime friend, Marcus Bush, also memorialized him.
12: This world is a better place because of Mark, and so are we.
6: The world lost a good man, somebody who was resolute, always knew the difference between right and wrong, and would fight for that.
0: Now, special prosecutors Toby Shook and Bill Wersky, along with a multi-agency task force, were fighting for Mark, searching for his killer, but not coming up with easy answers. Because he was so close to his friend and employee, DA Mike McClelland had to bow out of the investigation. He and his co-workers were doing what they could, opening their files to investigators.
13: Everything anybody can think of, they're looking through it.
0: Checks into Mark's personal background had gone nowhere, so the task force continued to look at his professional cases from 30 years ago to the week before, but it was slow going.
3: How do you sift out, well, it couldn't have been this person, but maybe it was this person?
2: First of all, you see if they're still locked up. You see where they are, their whereabouts. You see, is there anything unusual or specific about a case that would give someone cause to have a grudge?
0: 4 weeks into the investigation, a tip came into the County Crime Stoppers anonymous tip line that looked like a big break.
1: The tipster said that they'd been in a bar in a small town in Kaufman and overheard two white males talking about the Hassey killing and taking responsibility for it.
0: The tip lacked the kind of detail that investigators needed to follow up. And using the Crime Stoppers system, the tipster remained anonymous. If this was going to be the game changer, investigators would need lots more information or a little more luck.
2: You're still hoping for the big break and maybe a lucky traffic stop, or that knows about this murder is going to pick up the phone and call in, and that'll be the magic phone call.
0: There was something that might lead them to the killer, the way Mark had been murdered. The killer had been lying in wait. Mark was shot at point-blank range, execution style. All this led investigators to think this could be an organized crime hit.
7: Rumors are sweeping the town. Talk of Mexican drug cartels and prison gangs.
14: We're open to every avenue right now.
15: The crime scene is still blocked.
0: NBC's Channel 5 in Dallas covered the Hassey case from the beginning, and reporter Ken Kaltoff was there for it all.
16: Mexican drug cartels were suspect immediately because of the fact that Hassey had been involved in drug cases over the years.
0: And investigators also suspected another group, less publicly known but very dangerous, the Aryan Brotherhood of Texas, a prison gang of white supremacists.
3: Why was the Aryan Brotherhood a potential group that may have done this?
2: There had been some threats that had come out about that time that the Aryan Brotherhood had said they might want to get even with people in law enforcement.
0: Get even, because less than 3 months before Hassey's murder, federal officials announced that 34 alleged Aryan Brotherhood gang members had been indicted for racketeering. The feds thanked, among others, the Kaufman County DA's office for its role in the investigation.
2: So a lot of people were trying to put two and two together with the Aryan Brotherhood.
3: It's one thing if it's one individual who went after Mark. It's another thing if it is the Aryan Brotherhood.
1: Oh, yeah. Prosecutors, not just in Kaufman, but across the state, were terrified that, hey, if this is the Aryan Brotherhood, we're all targets.
0: And then, 7 weeks after Hassey's murder, another assault on law enforcement. It looked like it was open season on the criminal justice system.
9: The Colorado head of the Department of Corrections was shot here at his front door on Tuesday night.
0: The man's name was Tom Clements, the highly regarded head of Colorado's prison system, and, like Mark Hassey, a public servant.
9: With more than 20,000 inmates in Colorado's prison system, Tom Clements may have had a lot of enemies.
0: It was another bold attack. This time inside the front door instead of outside the courthouse. Evidence pointed to a former inmate named Evan Ebel. He was a member of a white supremacist gang in Colorado, similar to the Aryan Brotherhood. Now he was on the run from Colorado authorities, armed and dangerous. 2 days after the murder, a sheriff's deputy in Texas would find out just how dangerous. A violent attack caught on a dashboard camera. The deputy stopped this car because the license plate didn't match the vehicle. He had no idea the driver was Evan Ebel. As you're about to see, Ebel had no hesitation about using his gun again. The unsuspecting deputy, shot in the face, would survive. Ebel was quickly chased down by law enforcement and died in an explosive shootout in Wise County, Texas.
15: This is cell phone video of Thursday's shootout in Wise County.
0: What grabbed the attention of investigators in the Mark Hassey murder is this. Wise County is just 100 miles from Kaufman. Could Evan Ebel have killed another public servant in Texas 7 weeks earlier?
17: The FBI is now investigating this case. They want to see if Ebel is connected to Mark Hassey's murder.
0: Two public officials gunned down in two states. Someone seemed to be targeting law enforcement at point-blank range.
10: As the investigation grows more urgent, sudden concerns about DA Mike McClelland and his wife, Cynthia.
5: I tried Mom, and she didn't answer, so I tried Mike, and he didn't answer.
18: So I said, okay, I'll go on over there.
10: And then, concern becomes alarm.
19: At that point, something's really wrong now.

0: The shooting of Colorado's prison chief at his home, allegedly by a white supremacist, had given Texas investigators a fresh angle in the murder of prosecutor Mark Hassey.
1: It's another strange attack on law enforcement in a small town.
0: NBC5's Ken Kaltoff says the suspected murderer ending up in Texas was especially intriguing to investigators.
1: It made people wonder if perhaps there could be some connection with the Hassey murder.
0: They did tests on suspect Evan Ebel's weapon. His bullets were identical to those that killed the prison chief back in Colorado. But then the Texas task force found out Ebel's gun was not the weapon that killed Mark Hassey. And what's more,
1: Ebel was deemed not to have been in Kaufman at the time that Hassey was killed.
0: So, 8 weeks in, the Hassey case was going nowhere.
2: Fewer and fewer leads are coming into the investigation.
0: The command post was shut down, leaving just a small group to work full-time on the case.
3: Slowly, you know, we kind of trickled back to our daily duties.
0: The passage of time was allowing Shannon Hebert to finally get her equilibrium back.
4: I just wasn't checking out my windows constantly or worried about when I pull out of my garage if someone would be waiting there. So, you know, I think you just start letting your guard down again and life just kind of took over.
0: Same thing for hard-nosed DA Mike McClelland, according to his stepdaughter, Christina.
5: Did things just naturally kind of start getting back to normal?
6: Yeah, I think more of a sense of normal. It was still kind of at the forefront of, oh God, we haven't found anything yet. Oh God, we haven't solved this yet. But, you know, life moves on.
0: For the McClellans, moving on meant spending time with family. It's something Mike enjoyed since marrying Cynthia when Christina was just 10 years old.
6: He would give great big bear hugs, and you know, even when I was older, would wrap me and pick me up. And you know, I'm like, oh my God, I'm 22.
5: Did you feel lucky that you got Mike as a stepdad?
6: I do. Our personalities are just quite similar.
5: You're both straight shooters?
6: Yes, we're both very, our filters are quite off sometimes.
0: Mike relied on the support of his wife, Cynthia, who was always doing what she loved, quilting, entertaining, and cooking.
6: You know, she's the old school cook who didn't use packages. She bakes everything from scratch.
5: Was he happy that she was this baker slash
6: clearly,
5: cook?
6: Clearly by his physique, he enjoyed the food very much.
5: What made them a good match?
6: You know, it's really funny. She supported him greatly in what he was doing, but he's the conservative and she's very liberal. So I think it was just a lot of balance. I think they balanced each other really nicely.
0: Cynthia also wanted her daughter to find love and wasn't shy about playing matchmaker with a guy she thought was a good fit.
6: She looked at him and said, "Do you believe in arranged marriages?" Which I had to later apologize for, because, you know, that's a weird thing to say.
5: That's embarrassing.
6: It's embarrassing.
5: When you're the daughter.
6: It's very weird.
0: At the end of March, Easter weekend, the McClellans were looking forward to a big Sunday dinner Cynthia was making for friends. The perfect time to relax and not dwell on the tragedy of Mark Hassey's murder, at least for a little while.
5: Was there any fear that we need to be on high alert?
6: At that point, I don't think so.
0: Christina spoke to her mom and stepdad on that Friday night.
6: You know, mom was making the Easter baskets, and Mike was griping at her about what she was doing, trying to put the little peeps on sticks, and she wasn't quite getting it, and she was making a huge mess. And, you know, just the normalcy of Mike, just, you know, damn, Cynthia, you need to sit down and take a break, and, you know, and because you're getting tired, and you just give it a minute, and mom, oh, I'm fine.
0: The next morning, Saturday, the sun rose over the McClelland house. It was Cynthia's day to prep.
7: She had sent me a text about the menu that we were going to have for Easter.
0: Leah Phillips and her husband, close friends of the McClellands, were excited about joining them for dinner.
7: She was making our family all Easter baskets, and then she would make clues and hide the Easter baskets.
5: Wow, that's elaborate.
7: It was very elaborate.
0: Leah, who was supposed to drop off some vegetables for Cynthia, texted her.
7: And she never answered me back.
5: Did you think that was odd that she didn't answer you back?
7: The only thing I could think of was maybe she did go into work where she couldn't either answer the phone or text me back.
0: Leah called Mike's phone and the house phone. No response. And she wasn't the only one. Christina was also trying to call her mom and stepdad.
6: And I tried mom and she didn't answer, so I tried Mike and he didn't answer.
0: By now, it was late afternoon, so Leah took things into her own hands.
7: So I said, okay, I'll go on over there.
0: She did go over, and nothing would ever be the same again.
7: The door just, it eased open, just like in slow motion.
8: Inside the McClelland house, a heart-stopping discovery.
7: I screamed, and then my knees buckled, and I hit the ground and just started crying.

0: On the Saturday before Easter, Leah Phillips hadn't been able to reach her good friends, Cynthia and Mike McClelland. Leah had some groceries to drop off for Cynthia, so she decided to drive over. She thought something was odd when she pulled into the driveway.
1: The newspaper was still in the yard, and Cynthia's car was there.
2: So very subtle clues.
1: Just subtle, but I'm still thinking maybe they went to the movie with someone.
0: Leah called her son, CJ Tomlinson, and told him what she'd seen.
3: And I said, you just stay where you're at. Don't go inside that house.
0: It was CJ's cop sense kicking in. He's a Dallas police officer.
3: The feeling was, something's not right. It's just not right.
0: A few minutes later, CJ drove up, along with his dad.
1: We went to the door, and CJ knocked on the door and yelled for Mike 3 or 4 times, and there was no answer.
3: They were messing with the key, and they were all standing behind me, and I just reached down to see if the door was open. And yeah, it was unlocked, and I'll never forget how that door opened up.
1: The door just, it eeked open, just like in slow motion.
3: I took a couple steps in, and then that's when Mom hit the ground and started crying.
1: And I screamed, CJ, stop, there's shell casings. And then I just, my knees buckled and I hit the ground and just started crying because there's not supposed to be shell casings inside somebody's doorway.
3: I looked down and sure enough, there are two shell casings right inside that front door. At that point, something's really wrong now. Something's bad happened. So I take a couple more steps inside and I see Cynthia laying there.
0: Cynthia McClelland was dead. Her body was lying in a pool of blood on the living room floor. CJ turned his mom away from the scene and took her back to the car. Meanwhile, CJ's dad had gone farther into the house and found the bullet-riddled body of Mike McClelland.
2: When your husband and son come back out of the house,
1: there's no blood left in their face. They're white.
0: Kaufman District Attorney Mike McClelland and his wife Cynthia had been shot to death.
3: You never expect to have to see somebody like that, that you knew, that you loved, that was so close. And I think that was the most, and it still is, obviously. It's so difficult.
0: Because she hadn't been able to reach her parents, Christina decided to drive to the house as well. Her mom's friend Leah met her with the news she was dreading.
4: I just had the feeling that they were dead. And I said, both of them. And she said, yes. And then it occurred to me that, oh my God, this is going to hit the news. And my grandmother watches the news every day. And somebody needs to stop her before she turns on the TV.
2: Mike is high profile.
4: He was. And I didn't want somebody else to tell her that this had happened.
0: Looking at the scene, CJ Tomlinson's police training told him the killer or killers were long gone. He knew what he had to do.
3: There was no reason to go back in that house. We closed the door. We didn't call 911. There was no need for paramedics to go in there.
0: They called the Kaufman County Sheriff.
3: The things that were in that house were very important, and they needed to be preserved until the right people show up. And they did. They showed up.
5: I was at my house, and we just finished an Easter egg hunt with about 30 kids in the backyard.
0: About 8 p.m., prosecutor Toby Shook got a call from his partner, Bill Wersky.
5: He said, hey, the McClellands were found murdered, and sheriff wants us out there. And it scared me to death. When I left the house, Bill came and picked me up, and my wife had two guns out. And I said, unless you know it's me coming through the door, be ready to use them.
0: The prosecutors raced to the scene.
5: It was surreal. I mean, the front yard's lit up, and it's got the yellow crime scene tape, and there's lots of sheriff's officers and Texas Rangers and FBI there.
0: Shook saw then-Sheriff David Burns standing on the lawn.
5: Sheriff Burns, pretty legendary guy, former Texas Ranger captain. He was visibly shaken up. And if Sheriff Burns gets shaken up, that scared the hell out of me. And all law enforcement out there, it was quiet. It was eerily quiet amongst them because they were dealing with something I don't think any of them have ever seen before.
2: Aside from the obvious, two people are dead, what was shaking them up so badly?
6: I think the big question is who's next? Because everybody's assumption that was standing outside that yellow crime scene tape was it could have been one of us.
0: Cynthia's murder escalated the danger, not just for law enforcement, but now for their families.
6: This man had crossed the line and gone into murdering family members. So I know my thoughts and prayers were with my wife and children back in Dallas.
0: It sure seemed like the Hassie and McClellan murders were connected, and everyone was terrified the killings might not be over.
2: Did you start to think that there was a list?
5: Oh, sure. There was going to be another victim if this person wasn't found.
0: Saturday night, Shannon Hebert was shopping for Easter dinner when she was surprised by a phone call from her office.
7: And I thought, my goodness, who's up there on Saturday, Easter weekend? I'm not going to answer right now.
0: But her phone kept ringing. It was another prosecutor from her office.
7: And I knew then at that point, something's going on. And I answered, and she proceeded to tell me that the McClellans were found in their house shot.
2: Must have been the biggest bombshell of your life.
7: Biggest. It's just so hard to imagine anyone you know being killed. I mean, I was frantic. It was terrifying.
0: Her colleague told her to watch her back.
7: We don't know who's next. We don't know if there's more attacks tonight. Just get home and be safe, Shannon. You know, watch out.
2: Are you all feeling now that we're all targets now?
7: We all felt that.
0: Including the people she loved most in the world.
7: I think that's what was so scary, was that it's not just me anymore. I have young kids, my husband, my family. And, I mean, I can't keep putting them at risk. And with Mike and Cynthia, we were all in danger.
0: As local deputies began a round-the-clock watch over Shannon's house, something kept nagging at her about the McClelland murders.
7: There's no way Cynthia opened that door to just anyone. I mean, my thoughts were it's someone we know or someone dressed like a police officer. You know, I was just very concerned of even police officers.
2: That
7: you know?
2: Someone could be dressed in a fake police uniform.
7: Right.
0: Investigators also wondered how the killer could have gotten inside the McClellan's front door. Mike, like his entire staff, was still vigilant ever since his chief prosecutor was gunned down. The wary DA kept his own guns on a table near the front door, but never got the chance to use them.
2: Is it just like all bets are off when you hear that now they're going after family members?
6: Even though you don't condone it, you almost understand someone going after a prosecutor for what they do for a living. But to go after a prosecutor's family was just a line that we didn't think we'd ever see crossed.
8: Just who could pick off law enforcement like this?
9: It was just straight up whodunit.
6: We're hoping against hope there's going to be a magic clue in that crime scene or in that house that will answer this riddle for us.
0: The murders in Kaufman, Texas were bold. First, prosecutor Mark Hassie gunned down in a public square in broad daylight. 2 months later, District Attorney Mike McClelland and his wife Cynthia killed before dawn in their home. Investigators hoped this latest crime scene would provide more leads than the Hassie killing did. They already knew they had shell casings. Would there be other clues inside the house to help catch the killer?
9: It was just straight up whodunit. We didn't know.
0: Texas Ranger Eric Casper was part of the team that entered the home.
9: The front door was not kicked in. The door was unlocked. There's shell casings, approximately 4 foot in. Shell casings are .223 caliber.
0: That told them the killer used an AR-15 or M4 type semi-automatic weapon like this one.
9: This started exactly when the door opened. Miss McClellan and Mr. McClellan were retreating and trying to get away from the gunfire.
0: Cynthia's body was in the middle of the living room, and she clearly wasn't expecting anyone.
9: She's not dressed for company. She's trying to get dressed. Mr. McClellan, same way. He's in jogging pants with no shirt on.
0: There were shell casings next to Mike's body, indicating the killer had finished him off at close range.
9: The suspect was standing up right on top of him, over him, shooting him.
0: To investigators, like Lieutenant Jolie Stewart of the Sheriff's Department, it looked like a carefully planned operation, an ambush, just like the Hassie murder.
2: Did the scene speak to you at all?
10: I felt like whoever went in there had a mission, and they did it quickly, and they did it efficiently, and they were out.
0: Later, records from the alarm company would confirm Stewart's observation. The killer entered the house at 6:40 a.m. and was gone just 2 minutes later. 20 shots fired in 120 seconds.
10: That was a pretty brutal way to go.
0: Lieutenant Stewart couldn't help but be affected by the sight of Cynthia shot in the head at close range.
10: Just looking at her there on the scene, she was targeted. You know, that she didn't have a dog in this fight.
0: Investigators talked to neighbors. Surely someone had heard the shots. Assault rifles aren't quiet.
9: The weapon used in this murder, you should have been able to hear it outside. No problem.
0: No one heard or saw anything. By the end of Easter weekend, Special Prosecutor Bill Wersky said they had nothing.
6: We're just trying to figure out what to do next, and we're hoping against hope there's going to be a magic clue in that crime scene or in that house that will answer this riddle for us.
0: They were looking for that clue, and all of a sudden, it drove by.
8: A mysterious tip arrives, but after so many false leads, is this one legit?
11: Would anyone other than the killer have known that?
10: No.
0: What should have been a slow Easter news day in Dallas now had a lead story that didn't involve chocolate bunnies or egg hunts.
12: We're following some breaking news right now in Kaufman County, where County District Attorney Mike McClellan and his wife Cynthia have been found shot to death.
0: The news touched off a firestorm of public concern. Tips started flooding into the reopened Kaufman County Sheriff's Command Post. Some tips still cited the Aryan Brotherhood of Texas. Special Prosecutor Bill Wersky.
6: With added media attention after McClellans were murdered, we got hundreds of tips a day.
10: It was like drinking out of a fire hose during this whole thing.
0: Lieutenant Jolie Stewart of the Sheriff's Department was right in the middle of it. Hundreds of investigators from multiple agencies had swooped in.
11: This was all hands on deck.
10: Mm-hmm.
13: This became the number one case in the Bureau at that time.
0: FBI Special Agents Michael Hillman and Lori Gibbs, who have since retired, were coordinating teams from the task force, each team looking into different aspects of the case.
14: You have to look at everything.
11: So you decided to just divvy it up. Everyone could focus on their individual tasks.
13: Right. And some of these teams had 25, 30 people on them. And there was a team that looked at all of the victims and what they may have in common.
0: They believed the killing of DA Mike McClelland was linked with the shooting of Prosecutor Mark Hassey back in January. But it was all one big collective hunch until they got a certain tip.
6: Through the Crime Stoppers web-based tip line, we get a tip that claims credit for the Mark Hassey murders.
0: The computer message came in on Easter, Sunday night, the day after the McClellans were murdered. It began, "Do we have your full attention now?"
11: We suggest more than one person. Did you think maybe it's a group?
6: In my thought, I thought, how big is this group? What is this group? Is this some sort of anti-government militia group? Is this white supremacist? I had no idea what we were dealing with.
0: Law enforcement wrote back, "You have our attention."
13: We wanted him to tell us what he wanted.
0: While they waited anxiously for an answer, computer experts tried to trace the tip back to the source. No luck. That's because the system is set up to protect the anonymity of all tipsters. When a message comes in, the sender is identified only by a unique number. After 12 hours of nail-biting, there was finally a response that told investigators this person was the real deal. Mark Hassey was killed with .38 caliber ammunition, fired from a .357 five-shot revolver.
11: Would anyone other than the killer have known that?
10: No. This person knew way more than anybody would have.
0: The killer also wrote, "Your act of good faith will result in no other attacks this week." In return for that pledge, the killer made a demand.
6: They wanted one of the judges in Kaufman County to step down by the end of the week, or the killings would resume. The fact that this tip came in and named these specific judges in Kaufman told us it was somebody local.
0: That all but ruled out the Aryan Brotherhood, drug cartels, and those old cases from Dallas. And the language in the tip, referring to attacks, plural, convinced prosecutors that the killer or killers were responsible for both the Hassey and McClelland murders.
15: The tipster's message ended this way: "We are not unreasonable, but we will not be stopped."
11: It's almost sounding like a game now.
6: I think in his mind, it was a big chess game. I think it was just for fun, to see if he could really exert complete and total control over the criminal justice system in Kaufman County.
15: By Monday morning, the story was topping the national news. Perhaps that's exactly what the killer wanted.
16: NBC's Gabe Gutierrez is in Kaufman, Texas for us this morning. Gabe, good morning to you.
17: Savannah, good morning. There will be stepped up security here at the county courthouse today. The district attorney's office will be closed to the public. This entire community is on high alert.
15: That morning, when Shannon Hebert came to her office, she had an armed escort.
11: There's no leader at office anymore.
7: No one.
11: When you come into work, how do you go forward?
7: We had to move forward. We couldn't let them win. We couldn't. And we had to fight for the honor of Mike and Mark.
15: Everyone in the office was on edge.
18: My husband, he stayed up all night with a gun in his hand.
19: I know that I started carrying a gun, sleep with a gun under my pillow.
15: Even Shannon, who wouldn't carry a gun before, now slept with protection nearby.
7: We had a big old shotgun sitting on our dresser, just wait, ready to go in case.
15: The killer's threat to unleash more violence in Kaufman County kept the task force working around the clock. A special team scoured the surveillance video collected near the McClelland crime scene, hoping for a new lead.
6: So many people now have surveillance cameras on their house, so we're trained to go in and collect that sort of evidence.
15: And finally, the video team's painstaking search seemed to pay off. They found images of a car that didn't belong, a white Ford Crown Victoria cruising near the McClelland home about the time of the murders. No one in the neighborhood owned a car like that. But the Crown Vic model is popular with law enforcement, so the FBI jumped on that angle.
11: Was there ever a thought that maybe this is one of our own? Maybe this is a police officer doing this?
13: That was not out of the realm of possibility.
8: Investigators rechecked the cases handled by Mark Hasse, this time to see which ones Mike McClelland also worked on. And
13: there was only one common denominator for those two prosecutors.
11: Which was?

0: 4 days after the murders of Mike and Cynthia McClelland, hundreds of mourners packed this church for their memorial.
1: The flag-draped casket contained Mike's body and Cynthia's ashes, together for eternity. Their extended family, united in grief, bid them an emotional farewell.
2: I carry a lot of things from them with me. They taught me very well.
3: They helped a lot of people before they left this world.
2: They really did. They made a large impact on a lot of people.
1: A beefed-up multi-agency task force vowed to catch whoever killed the McClellans and Mark Hassey. Investigators had seen that Ford Crown Victoria on video roaming near the McClelland home and thought it might be a police car. The terrible possibility it might be one of their own had to be ruled in or out immediately.
4: We checked with every law enforcement agency in the area and identified where every police car was in the area, and none of them were even close to where this image was captured.
1: Next, they looked for anyone who, for any reason, had issues or disputes involving both prosecutors.
4: There didn't seem to be anybody in that group of people that were upset enough that they would want to commit homicide.
1: But there was one defendant involved in a felony they couldn't ignore.
4: There was only one common denominator for those two prosecutors.
3: Which was?
4: That was Eric Williams.
1: Eric Williams? Who was Eric Williams? He was a former deputy sheriff and longtime attorney with an office right across the street from the courthouse. In 2010, he was elected by the people of Kaufman to be justice of the peace. Shannon Hebert worked with him and said he had a sharp legal mind. In fact, he was a member of Mensa, the organization for people with super high IQs.
5: He was a great judge. I liked having him in there. I thought he was very fair. Everyone respected him.
1: Williams, married for 15 years with no kids of his own, was a strong advocate for children and specialized in child abuse cases. Lieutenant Jolie Stewart often worked with him on those cases.
6: How do you think he was perceived amongst his fellow colleagues, other attorneys?
2: I think that he had a lot of respect with his peers. He was kind of the go-to guy for family law.
7: I know he had a love for children.
1: Tara Williams-Bellmare knows that better than anyone. She's Eric's sister.
7: He was a good uncle to my kids. Never missed their birthdays. I never had to remind him.
1: She says growing up, her big brother was her inspiration. He made Eagle Scout, went to college, law school, and became a successful attorney. He also served as a captain in the Texas State Guard.
7: He was driven. He was ambitious. He wanted to make us feel proud of him.
1: So Tara and the legal community were stunned in 2011 when her brother, the newly elected justice of the peace, got into trouble with the law. Williams was accused of stealing three computer monitors for his personal use from the county IT department. Here's surveillance video showing him carrying boxes of computer equipment.
6: It just seems odd that someone like that would bother to steal a few computer monitors.
5: Exactly. It was just kind of shocking that someone would go and do that.
1: Williams found himself on the wrong side of this police interrogation.
8: Okay, before we get started, I'm reading Miranda warning. You're an attorney, you're a judge, so you know this. What does that do?
9: Okay. I know you gotta read.
8: Okay.
1: Williams tried to explain he took the monitors because he claimed he needed new equipment for his office, but never got it.
9: Been an ongoing kind of thing where I tell the IT people, look, I need to keep improving things.
8: I understand, but you hadn't put any kind of written request, nothing like that's been documented on.
9: No, nothing like that.
1: Mark Hassey and Mike McClelland knew Eric Williams as a colleague in Kaufman's small legal community. As boss of the DA's office, Mike rarely tried cases. But because Williams was an elected public official, he made an exception and teamed up with Mark to prosecute the case. Christina says her stepdad believed Williams had violated the public trust.
2: I think it did offend Mike on a basic level. These people elected you. You're supposed to be doing good things for the community, not stealing from it.
1: A jury found Williams guilty of theft. He got probation, but lost his job and license to practice law. And now, a year later, both men who prosecuted him were dead, and Williams was under suspicion.
10: Did you bear either of those men any kind of grudge?
11: No, absolutely not.
1: The media got wind of the interest in Williams. And just days after the McClellan murders, he was interviewed by NBC affiliate KPRC. He strangely swept in on his segue.
10: Has anyone connected with this investigation suggested to you that you are a person of interest in the investigation?
11: No.
1: After the denial, his sympathies.
11: My heartfelt condolences go out to both the McClellan family and the Hassey family because they were in public office doing the right thing and for some reason that we're not aware of have paid the ultimate price for that.
1: Williams was known to be a bit of an odd duck, but a murder suspect?
6: It seems so far-fetched that a justice of the peace, a man who had served his county not only as an attorney, a judge, but also as a deputy sheriff, would then suddenly turn into this serial killer.
12: Mm-hmm. Yeah, no one wants to think a lawyer would do that. A person who was a public servant would do that.
1: In fact, he was among the many people investigators had already looked at after the Hassey murder.
6: What was his alibi at the time?
13: He said he had been at home, either caring for his wife or his in-laws down the street.
12: He also had his arm in a sling when law enforcement came to talk to him, and his excuse was he had frozen shoulder and wasn't able to use his right arm.
1: He even took a gunshot residue test at his house and passed. And after the McClellan murders, investigators checked whether he owned a Ford Crown Victoria, the car captured on video lurking near the McClellan murder scene. Records showed he did not. The case was still stalled. But soon, the task force would get one of those lucky breaks they'd always hoped for. It came out of the blue and gave the investigation some much-needed juice.
14: A stranger calls with a stunning revelation.
13: I could tell when I listened to his voice, this is it. This is the real thing.
11: I've cooperated with law enforcement. I certainly wish them the best in bringing justice for this just incredibly egregious act.
1: Eric Williams was making the TV interview rounds, but he hadn't sat down for a formal interview with investigators. Because of his connection to both Mark Hassey and Mike McClellan, investigators had to take a serious look at him.
13: On the surface, it may seem implausible because he's a lawyer and a judge and successful. The more we learned about him, the more viable in our minds he became as a suspect.
1: Just the year before, Williams had been prosecuted for theft by Hassey and McClellan.
6: You must be chomping at the bit to talk to Eric Williams.
13: Obviously, we wanted to talk to him. The problem with that was he was still represented by lawyers.
1: Lawyers who kept Williams from talking. But then, 2 weeks after the McClellans were killed in their home, the special prosecutors got a big opening they hadn't seen coming.
13: We get an email back from the lawyers basically saying we do no longer represent Eric Williams.
1: They figured this was their one window to talk to him, and they knew they had to get it right the first time before he lawyered up again. So FBI profilers came up with a strategy. Send over a top-level Texas Ranger so Williams would be more likely to let him in.
6: Was the idea that that would fit with his ego?
12: Yeah, he would view a major with the Texas Ranger as someone equal on his intellect that perhaps he would talk to. If you sent someone of lower rank, then he would just dismiss them.
1: The Ranger and a local cop familiar to Williams went to his house carrying a hidden tape recorder.
6: Did it work?
12: It worked great.
1: Williams let them in without a search warrant. The subject quickly got around to guns. Williams said he'd been forced to sell his weapons to raise money since he could no longer practice law.
15: I've been in your house. I know you got lots of guns.
16: Did.
15: Okay. What
16: do you think I've been living?
15: Selling guns?
16: Yeah, for 2 years.
12: You don't have any more? You got rid of all of them?
16: I have one gun I'm trying to sell, and it's just hard as hell to sell.
12: He said, I don't have any guns, except one gun. And so he let them look around, and they began finding gun parts.
1: Gun parts. Some very specific gun parts that appeared to match the type of automatic weapon used in the McClellan killings. And at the same time, the FBI discovered Williams had done computer searches on Hassey and McClellan before the murders.
13: He specifically told them that he had not ever search the two victims before the murders.
6: Now you've got him lying.
12: Yeah.
1: That lie and those gun parts were enough to get a warrant for a more thorough search of his house. Investigators, including a crack FBI evidence team, were back the next day. They went room to room, then to the garage, and bingo.
17: In a filing cabinet in the garage, there was a manual for a Ford Crown Vic, and there was also a title to a Crown Vic.
1: The task force, of course, had been looking for a Crown Victoria. This one was registered under a false name.
6: That must have been a real big moment, finding that registration.
17: That was huge.
1: Outside, Special Prosecutor Worski was on hand to give legal advice.
13: One of the FBI computer techs came out and said, "Mr. Worski, I don't mean to alarm you, but Eric Williams has been searching you and Mr. Shook on his computer."
6: What's the first thing you did when you heard that he had been searching you?
13: I get on the phone with my wife and tell her to make sure she knew where the kids were and to get inside and keep the doors locked and don't answer the door for anyone, up to and including a police officer.
6: What did she say?
13: I could hear the fear in her voice, and I knew right then we had to put him in jail for something. It became very personal and a matter of life and death for us.
1: Back inside, searchers found something interesting. A scrap of paper with two handwritten numbers.
17: So they collected it because it was near the computer and they thought, you know, it might be important.
1: And it was. A sheriff's deputy recognized the user ID for the County Crime Stoppers anonymous tip line. One of the numbers corresponded to a tip from early in the Hasse case, where the tipster claimed to have overheard two men in a bar saying they'd killed Mark Hasse. The other number on that scrap paper was even more important because it matched back to that computer message that gave details about the Hasse murder weapon and also threatened more killings.
13: So we knew right then that that tip that had come into the command post was sent by Eric Williams, and we knew right then we were going to be able to put Eric Williams in jail.
1: He was arrested, not for murder, but for making a terrorist threat about killing a judge.
12: We just didn't know if we had enough evidence to convict him.
1: They just had to figure out where the evidence might be.
6: Did you think that Eric Williams had a hiding place?
13: We begin to suspect pretty early on, if it's Eric Williams and we know what cars were used, there may be a storage unit or some secret storage place that he may have access to that we haven't found.
1: At least now, 10 weeks after Hasse's murder, the investigation was finally on a roll.
13: We go home that night to get a good night's sleep, and I actually wanted for the first time in weeks to see my son play a Little League game.
1: But the next morning, his parenting plans were dashed by work again. His phone rang. It was a friend of Eric Williams who'd heard about his arrest.
13: And said, "Mr. Worski, I have something to tell you about Eric Williams. I think I may have rented him a storage unit." We'd been looking for a storage unit, and I could tell when I listened to his voice, this is it. This is the real thing.
6: So Little League was out?
13: Unfortunately, it was. Little League was out. My son went 3 for 3.
6: But you were headed to a storage unit.
13: This is too important. So I got on the phone with the Texas Rangers, and I said, this is it. I think we found it.
14: Found what exactly? Even seasoned investigators would be blown away.
18: This is one of those moments that I'll never forget because it was just wow.

0: The hotspot in the investigation was now a run-of-the-mill storage unit, number 18 to be precise, in Segoville, Texas, just 14 miles from the McClelland house. Eric Casper of the Texas Rangers was part of the task force caravan racing to Unit 18.
1: Everybody is running and gunning, you know, everybody wants to be there.
2: So we're all just filled with expectations. We're making bets. Okay, the white Crown Vic's going to be there. No, it's not. We're going to find the murder weapon.
0: Ranger Casper did the honors, lifting the heavy steel door.
1: This is one of those moments that I'll never forget because it was just wow.
3: What'd you see?
2: We saw the white Crown Vic, the car that we had been looking for all those days and all those man hours, and there it was, and we knew finally we had Eric Williams.
0: But there was so much more. Police uniforms and bulletproof vests, more than a half dozen police badges, thousands of rounds of ammo, and enough guns to supply a small army.
2: He's got six or seven weapons of the right caliber that could have been the McClelland murder weapon. We have five or six weapons of the right caliber that could have been the Hassey murder weapon.
3: Did you think that one of those guns had to be the murder weapon?
4: I felt like our chances were pretty good because there were just so many in there.
0: The guns and ammo were sent off to the lab for testing. Inside this treasure trove of bad intentions, there were also pickle jars filled with liquid, later identified as homemade napalm.
4: Unbelievable. It was like a tactical operator's closet.
0: But they'd soon be dealt a serious blow. The lab results came back on all those weapons. None of the forensics matched. The murder weapons were still missing.
3: That's got to be extremely frustrating when you feel like, well, one of these guns, I'm sure, has got to be
1: the murder weapon. We were positive one of those guns was going to be the murder weapon.
0: Even without the guns, the prosecutors believed there was enough evidence to finally go forward. On April 18th, 2013, 11 weeks after Mark Hassey was gunned down and 3 weeks since the McClellans were killed, Eric Williams was charged with 3 counts of capital murder. Prosecutors said the motive was revenge.
2: One thing I found out about Eric Williams, the first big thing that went wrong in his life, this is how he was going to react, with rage and homicidal violence.
0: It all seemed so senseless to the McClellan's daughter, Christina.
3: This all started over 3 computer monitors, and now we're talking about 3 murders.
5: Yeah, you know, normal people don't do that.
6: God bless the United States and the great state of Texas.
0: Eric Williams went on trial for murder in December of 2014.
7: State of Texas versus Eric Williams.
0: Williams wasn't on trial for the murder of Mark Hassey or Mike McClelland.
8: Not guilty, Your Honor.
0: In a surprise tactic, this trial was only for the murder of Cynthia McClelland.
3: Why not just try the murders at the same time?
2: What if something went wrong in the first trial? We wanted to have the ability to be able to try him twice and make sure he got justice.
0: Christina sat in court and had to relive the deaths of her parents.
3: What gave you the strength to go to court every day?
5: I showed up every day for the 3 people who gave their lives for something good. They stood up and they did what they were supposed to, and they died for it.
7: This is my chance to tell you the story of the murders of Mike and Cynthia McClelland.
0: Prosecutor Bill Wersky thought if he could prove Eric Williams had killed Cynthia, that would obviously show he killed Mike.
7: You'll hear the story of a massive law enforcement investigation. State, local, federal agencies working together to build an airtight case.
0: One of the first witnesses called, C.J. Tomlinson, Dallas police officer and friend of the McClellans. CJ told the jury how he and his parents found the McClellans.
9: I took a couple more steps in the side of the residence. I was hollering for Mike, Mike, Mike.
7: And then a bullet defect.
0: For 3 days, prosecutors brought a blizzard of witnesses. They told the jury Williams had been linked to that tip that came in after the McClellan murders.
7: He sent an email into law enforcement claiming credit for the murders, thinking law enforcement would never figure it out. Well, he was wrong.
0: Investigators didn't have the murder weapon, but they had something else, a bullet they found inside a bag taken from Williams' storage unit.
10: You know this is what you and your team recovered?
11: Yes.
0: A ballistics examiner compared that single, unfired

0: bullet to the shell casings found at the murder scene and came up with a match.
1: That live round was ejected from the same weapon that killed the McClellans. So that was a big moment for us.
0: And prosecutors thought this security video outside the storage unit nailed the case down. They said it traced the movements of Eric Williams and the Crown Vic on the morning of the murders.
2: Approximately 6 a.m. real time.
0: That's when Williams, in his black SUV, pulled up to the entrance of the storage unit, according to the prosecution. At 6:12 a.m., the white Crown Victoria pulled out. By 6:42, investigators knew the McClellans were dead or dying on the floor based on the motion detectors in the home security system. At 7 o'clock, here's that white Crown Vic coming back through the entrance. And 17 minutes later, that black SUV pulled out.
3: He committed this crime. His acts alone and his acts alone condemn him to be found guilty of capital murder.
0: The prosecutor said they had a lot of circumstantial evidence, including the Crown Vic and that matching bullet.
4: Ladies and gentlemen, the jury.
0: But the defense was about to tell the jury what the prosecution didn't have.
4: Eric Williams did not commit these murders.
0: Defense lawyer Matthew Seymour laid into one of the state's star witnesses, that ballistics expert. He reminded the jury investigators never found the murder weapon.
5: You didn't actually have access to that firearm.
2: Correct.
0: He tried to poke holes in the prosecution's matching bullet theory.
5: Someone of different experience could come along and say they're not a match. Is that true?
2: Yes, potentially that is true.
6: If I could break the chain from the live round recovered from the storage unit and the McClellan shooting scene, and I might stand a chance.
0: The defense didn't see the need to call any witnesses.
6: Our position was the state had not fulfilled their obligation to prove the elements of the indictment. It was just that simple.
4: There is no known murder weapon in this case. There's no one who can place Eric Williams in that scene at the McClellan home. No one.
0: Finally, this case that had rocked the justice system was about to be decided by the jurors. They needed only 90 minutes to reach a verdict.
7: We, the jury, unanimously find the defendant, Eric Lyle Williams, guilty of capital murder as charged in the indictment.
0: Guilty of capital murder in the death of Cynthia McClellan.
8: You heard the word guilty. That was a gift. It was a gift for us. Probably a gift for everybody else, because I don't believe that this would have stopped at the end of these killings.
0: There's a sad postscript to this case that raises a painful question. Could Williams have been stopped after the Hassey murder and before the McClellans? Did they have to die?
9: We're going to find you.
0: In a haunting irony, Mike McClellan always thought Williams was likely the killer.
1: He certainly suspected it was Eric Williams after Mark Hassey was shot, and he made no secret what his opinion was. And I had numerous conversations where he said, Bill, it's Eric Williams.
3: Yes, sir.
0: Williams was one of a handful of possible suspects early on in the Hassey case, but there was no evidence linking him to the murder, and even with his conviction for theft, he'd had a good reputation.
8: We had several discussions about it. Of course, Eric's name came up in the discussions, but it doesn't matter what you think if you can't prove it.
0: And now, this former justice of the peace was a convicted murderer. How? Why?
10: Was he living a double life?
1: I think he was. Most people were fooled by his exterior. He looked so normal. He looked so average. He had the trappings of success, being a lawyer and a judge. But behind that mask was a homicidal psychopath.
10: Just angry at the world?
1: Yeah, I think he had a very dark, cold heart.
0: But this case was far from over. Prosecutors had won, but they were saving their best witness for last. Investigators always suspected Eric Williams did not act alone. And he didn't. You're about to hear from his accomplice, someone with a first-hand account of the murders.
11: You just can't make this stuff up. You would think this was a Hollywood movie.
12: A moment-by-moment account of a plot more chilling than anyone realized.
13: As you're driving away from the scene of the Hassey murder, what is his mood like?
14: Happy.
13: What is your mood like?
14: Happy.
1: I think it lets you know what type of darkness was going on inside their hearts.

0: We, the jury, unanimously find the defendant, Eric Lyle Williams, guilty of capital murder.
1: They'd won a guilty verdict against Eric Williams, but prosecutors didn't have time to celebrate. The jury would now decide whether he should get the death penalty. In a rare legal move, prosecutors had saved some blockbuster evidence and a star witness for just this moment. As investigators figured all along, Williams hadn't acted alone. He had an accomplice. It was this woman.
2: The truth, the whole truth, not the mother truth.
1: His wife, Kim. They'd been married for 15 years, but now she was about to testify against her husband.
3: It was a cold day. And there was excitement in the air.
1: Witnesses to the Hassie murder, you remember, said the shooter jumped into the passenger side of the getaway car. So police always suspected Williams had help. Soon after he was arrested, Kim Williams was brought in for questioning.
4: An investigator spent hours talking to her.
1: Prosecutor Worski was watching the interview.
4: She was just not going to give up any information. She talked about her husband and what a great guy he was and how he wouldn't hurt anyone.
1: Then an FBI interrogator, growing impatient, got tougher.
5: He raised his voice with her and was telling her that she knew that those people had been killed.
1: Then she broke, and what she told them was startling. She said not only did she know something about the murders, she helped her husband carry them out. Now, during the penalty phase, prosecutors planned to use her testimony to make sure the jury would give him a death sentence.
4: She led us to a lot of evidence, and I think it was important for the jury to see and have all their questions answered.
3: He came up with a plan to dress like law enforcement.
1: They were a husband and wife murder team, and they went through a dress rehearsal the night before the McClelland murders.
3: He was modeling it for me.
6: Describe to the members of the jury what he was modeling for you the night before.
3: I want to say he looked like he was in the Army or SWAT. He had a bulletproof vest that had sheriff on the front. That more than likely Mrs. McClelland was going to answer the door and he was going to introduce himself as a policeman.
1: And the next morning, she said, she acted as lookout in the Crown Vic as her husband went inside to murder the McClellands.
6: If someone came, was there a plan for what you were supposed to do to alert Eric?
3: Yes, he told me to honk the horn.
1: But if these had been revenge killings of Mike McClelland and Mark Hassie, why did Cynthia McClelland have to die?
3: Because she would be there as a witness, and he described it as collateral damage.
1: And prosecutors wanted the jury to know how Eric and Kim Williams spent the day after killing two people in cold blood.
3: We had steaks on the grill, and Eric cooked those.
6: At your parents' house?
3: At my parents' house.
6: Were you all celebrating with steaks?
3: That's correct.
1: The prosecutors didn't tell jurors about the Hassie case during the Cynthia McClelland trial. But now, they were ready to use Mark's murder to cement their argument for the death penalty.
7: We had an airtight, circumstantial evidence case on the Hassie murder.
1: Kim Williams said on that morning outside the courthouse, she drove the getaway car.
6: As you're driving away from the scene of the Hassie murder, what is his mood like?
3: Happy.
6: What is your mood like?
3: Happy. I so believed in Eric and everything that he told me. His anger was my anger.
6: Who was he mad at?
3: He was mad at Mark Hassie. He was mad at Mr. McClelland. He was angry because he thought that they were trying to set him up.
8: What did that tell you about this incredibly bizarre relationship that these two were in cahoots with each other?
4: I think it proved beyond any doubt that Eric Williams was a psychopath and this was a horribly toxic, screwed up marriage. I think it lets you know what type of darkness was going on inside that house and inside their hearts.
3: Yes.
1: Kim Williams also said she helped her husband dispose of key evidence in the case. She recalled driving to this bridge one night and watching Eric toss a black bag into the lake.
6: Do you know what was in the bag?
3: I knew that it was guns.
1: It had taken 7 months of searching the lake before divers found the bag. FBI agent Lori Gibbs was there.
9: Open this up and there's two guns. This is it.
1: Inside the bag were two revolvers. Forensics would show one of those guns killed Mark Hassie. And one more thing, that bag those guns were in, it wasn't a bag at all. It was really a terrifying Halloween mask.
10: Grim Reaper type Halloween mask.
11: Exactly.
1: Kim Williams said her husband wore it to conceal himself when he shot Mark.
12: And you can imagine the terror that was going through Mark Hassett when he recognized and heard the voice.
1: She also told jurors that her husband had more mayhem in mind.
3: Judge Ashworth.
1: He wanted to kill a judge in a special way, with a special weapon.
6: With a crossbow.
3: That's correct.
1: Kim Williams said he also brewed up a concoction just for the judge. You may remember there was homemade napalm in pickle jars inside the storage unit.
6: What was the napalm for?
3: I guess to drive in an extra kind of... He's going to bore a hole in his stomach and pour it in.
8: It's one thing to say, well, Eric Williams did this, fine. But that his wife was along for the ride?
7: You just can't make this stuff up. You would think this was a Hollywood movie, but these people are living every day together and talking about murdering people.
13: My name is Christina Foreman.
1: Now, Christina, in her victim impact statement, would finally get her chance to vent her feelings as she turned to her parents' killer.
13: Pretty much the only thing I have to say is, F*** you, Eric Williams.
14: That was pretty much the only thing I could think of to say to him.
8: Did it feel good?
14: It did. It did feel good. And, you know, a nice sock in the face probably would have felt a lot better.
1: The defense countered by calling dozens of character witnesses.
15: Boy, very smart young man.
1: From William's scoutmaster to his high school friends. But the jurors weren't swayed.
0: He was ordered by this court to carry out the sentence of death.
1: He was sentenced to die by lethal injection. He's appealing his conviction. Given the death penalty decision, prosecutors decided not to try him for the murders of Mark Hassey or Mike McClelland. Williams pleaded not guilty to both. Mark Hassey's longtime friend, Marcus Bush, believes Williams will still be dangerous, even on death row.
7: Eric Williams is a master manipulator. He is a very intelligent human being, and he's a very deadly, proficient killer. I think he's going to be a threat to the prison guards, and I think he's going to be a threat to anybody else in prison.
8: You're making him sound like Hannibal Lecter.
7: This is a man who killed three people in cold blood simply because they prosecuted him for stealing computer monitors.
1: Kim Williams pleaded guilty to the murder of Mark Hassey. She was sentenced to 40 years in prison, avoiding the death penalty.
16: I'll never forget Mike and Cynthia or Mark.
8: Will you ever be over this?
16: No, I'm not over it. I know I never will be. I don't think any of us will be, ever.
1: But as tragic as all this was, believe it or not, something good came out of it. During the long ordeal, Christina and that cop from Dallas, C.J. Tomlinson, fell in love. Their families had been great friends for a long time. Cynthia McClelland had always tried to play matchmaker.
17: Cynthia pretty much told me that that was going to happen, and she was right. She got me.
8: I can only imagine how happy your mom would be if she's looking down that you two are together.
18: I can't even imagine. She would be just doing some sort of weird dance that I told you so, and I'm sure she's thrilled. And, you know, we got married on her birthday, so that would have made her ecstatic.
19: That's all for now. I'm Lester Holt. Thanks for joining us.
20: She was a rare gem to have as a friend, and we were lucky to have been with her.
19: A bright and beautiful teen invites a friend to sleep over. The next morning, she's dead.
21: Oh my God, I don't feel a pulse.
22: What in the world happened? How could this be?
19: Turned out, this was no ordinary slumber party.
23: We know from their phones that this was a planned event. They had discussed it. They took pictures.
19: Stories surfacing of a dangerous experiment.
24: The main purpose of having the sleepover was to try it.
19: An experiment that just might tempt other teens.
23: We know it's entered our high schools.
19: Why the clues in this mystery could save a life in your family.
25: You have a lot of people watching Dateline. They need to talk to their kids.
19: I'm Lester Holt, and this is Dateline. Here's Kate Snow with One Small Dose.
2: They're killing our kids, and we need to do something about it.
4: It's a terrifying threat.
5: She was saying, Aaron, your best friend died, and she kept yelling that over and over.
4: And these teens found out about it the hard way.
9: It's kind of made out to seem like one of those, you're not really going to see it in your life kind of drugs.
4: They're called synthetic drugs, and they are cheap, dangerous, easy to get, and often marketed specifically to young people.
23: Something this deadly, in this small of a dose, had entered our high school. Not just our community, but our kids.
4: You may not have heard of them, but law enforcement agencies across the country have, and they are sounding the alarm.
25: It is a gamble. Every time a kid gets a hold of one of these things, they're gambling, except they're gambling with their life.
4: And there's no better way to understand that life-threatening gamble than the story of 17-year-old Tara Fitzgerald.
10: Oh my God, Sheila, her lips are blue, and I don't feel a pulse.
4: It's a story no parent wants to hear, but this mom and dad feel compelled to share.
11: It seems surreal, unbelievable, unimaginable.
4: Tara Fitzgerald was no typical teenager. At least that's what her closest friends say.
26: She looked at the world so much deeper and with so much more meaning than anyone that I've met.
27: Most people were worried about prom dresses, and she was worried about what kinds of things.
5: She was very philosophical. She wanted to know how the world worked and how the universe worked and how God worked.
9: I'd consider her an old soul.
5: Such an old soul.
9: Yeah.
4: But Tara also had a lighter, more carefree side.
9: Quirky is the key word when it comes to Tara, because she did have kind of a different sense of humor. And she knew how to make everyone laugh.
11: She liked to make faces, and her friends would just act goofy sometimes, and they enjoyed that.
4: She lived with her parents, Tom and Mai, and her little sister in the quiet suburban city of Woodbury, Minnesota, not far from the Twin Cities.
11: And Tara was a really energetic kid from a very young age.
4: According to her dad, she was a bit of a daredevil.
10: Yes! I did!
11: She liked to do skateboarding and the climbing walls. She'd do the tubing.
27: On the back of the boat,
11: because we had the cabin, and she would just be a daredevil on that.
9: She liked going and just kind of taking risks and stuff.
4: But her family and friends agree Tara's greatest passions were drawing and music.
9: She had a pretty decent-sized basement, and so she'd play music down there a lot, and she and I would go down there and jam.
10: I just did it.
11: She was playing guitar a lot, and she was getting into music. A lot of the classic 70s stuff, the Beatles, Lynyrd Skynyrd, huge, huge, huge Oasis fan.
4: Yet none of that got in the way of school. Her mother, Mai, says Tara was a bright honor roll student who loved to learn.
28: She would read books, four or five books at once. And she was sitting in dinner and, you know, reading book at the same time.
27: You'd have to tell her to take the book away from the
28: table? Yeah, right. But a lot of times, like, how could you yell at a kid when they read a book?
11: Yeah.
27: Smart kid, Tom.
11: Yeah, she was a smart kid. Science just came easily for her.
4: And when she aced her ACT college admissions exam, Tara was over the moon.
5: She loved to rub it in and brag.
9: I'm pretty sure she texted me in all capital letters, like throughout our whole conversation. Oh my gosh, look what I got. I didn't even study.
4: It was January 10th, 2014, and to celebrate her score and good grades, Tara asked if she could have a Friday night sleepover.
28: At that time, I was so happy. I can't turn her down, so I said, sure.
27: And the girl that came over was somebody you knew?
11: You know, we didn't know her as well as her close core of girlfriends, but Tara knew her pretty well. And they would just sit there and watch scary movies or whatever and chat and talk.
28: And eat junk food.
11: It made me feel very secure knowing that they were in the lower level of our home and hanging out together where they had some space from us, and yet they're safe.
4: But there was something some of Tara's friends knew that her parents didn't. Tara was planning to experiment that night with LSD.
9: The main purpose of having the sleepover was to try it, to try the drug.
27: To try LSD.
9: Mm-hmm.
4: Tara's friends say their group, including Tara, didn't usually drink or do drugs.
5: As far as, like, no, going to parties and drugs and alcohol wasn't really something that was like her.
4: But still, this was high school, and they weren't exactly shocked that Tara wanted to try something illegal.
24: I told her that's a stupid idea.
0: And you left it at that?
24: Yeah. And she didn't really want to be talked out of it.
3: I think everyone kind of knew it was kind of a bucket list type thing for her. I mean, she was really into the Beatles, and they obviously talk about that kind of thing in their songs.
4: That weekend started like so many for teenagers. Tara's friend came over for their Friday night sleepover, and the two girls spent the night doing their own thing in the basement.
11: I could hear the girls down there laughing, but I didn't want to go down there and talk to them. And
6: invade,
11: I just wanted to
6: their
11: leave
6: privacy.
11: Them alone.
6: Yeah.
4: The next morning, Tom and Mai let the girls sleep in and quietly left the house for a basketball game with Tara's little sister. They assumed everything was fine at the house until they got a frantic call. It was the mother of the friend who'd slept over.
11: She called and said that she was at our house and that they couldn't wake Tara up.
6: They couldn't wake her up.
11: Right. And then she said something about, I think she's taken some drug or something. And I was like, what? You can't wake her up. I said, call 911. And I immediately got off the phone and grabbed Mai, and we shot out the door to go for home.
4: Drugs? They couldn't fathom it. But Tara's parents, as well as their whole community, were about to get an unwelcome education.
28: I never would have thought that she'd take anything.
11: No.
28: Never in a million years.
19: What exactly had happened to Tara? Investigators were about to uncover some disturbing clues.
23: We know from their phones that this was a planned event. They had discussed it. They took pictures.
19: When we come back, what those pictures reveal. When Dateline continues.
4: The sun rose on a cold Midwestern morning, and Tom and Mai Fitzgerald were facing the worst moment of their lives.
11: What in the world happened? How could this be? It just seemed like a complete nightmare.
4: They were at an early morning basketball game with their youngest child when they got a terrifying phone call from a fellow parent who was at their home. She said their 17-year-old daughter, Tara, was lying unresponsive in the basement. Tom told her to call 911.
10: Oh my God, Sheila, her lips are blue, and I don't feel a pulse.
7: You don't feel a pulse?
10: Correct.
7: Okay. Try to shake her and shout, are you okay? Does she respond?
10: Are you okay? Are you okay, Tara? Are you okay, sweetie?
7: Nothing.
10: Are you okay?
4: Tom and Mai raced home to find their house surrounded.
28: Just let a cab, car, and ambulance. I was praying.
11: And the paramedics were working on her, trying to get her to breathe. I talked to her, you know, just saying, please, Tara, you know, come back, and trying to encourage her.
6: They put her in the ambulance, took her to the hospital.
11: And then I went. Mai was just inconsolable, so I had to just leave. I went by myself, and I drove to the hospital. So I was in there with her and the doctors.
4: Doctors worked tirelessly for almost half an hour to save Tara, and then they had to stop.
11: And they just told me that it wasn't going to happen, so they were going to stop their efforts. Yeah. I don't know that. I was in shock, you know. I just went and laid on her and cried. It seemed surreal, unbelievable.
28: You hear terrible story on TV, and you hear all this tragedy, but you never thought that it could happen
11: no,
28: to your kid.
11: No, not in a million years.
28: You never think that would happen. So when it happened, you don't believe it.
11: No.
4: Tara's friends knew she was planning to take LSD that night, but it never occurred to them that she could die.
12: She assured me it's not dangerous, and I didn't know anything about it, and so I assumed that she must be doing her research on it.
4: Mai called them to break the news.
5: She was really hysterical. She was saying, Aaron, your best friend died, and she kept yelling that over and over.
27: Oh my God, what did you do?
5: I was just so shocked, and it was like so hard to process, like what that meant.
26: My first response was, "Are you kidding?" Because it didn't feel real yet. But then it was like everything kind of hit at once, and it was all just, everything fell apart.
4: Investigators were surprised too, but by something else. At the time, Commander Brian Mueller was head of the local drug task force. When he heard Tara overdosed on LSD, it just didn't add up.
0: We don't see that with LSD-related drugs.
4: LSD, also known as acid, was created by a research chemist back in the 30s and has been studied for decades. Much is known about its effects, and in Mueller's experience, he knows LSD can trigger deadly behavior.
27: Somebody jumps out a window or acts out because of the LSD.
0: Absolutely, yeah. Injures themselves or gets in a fight or jumps out a window.
4: But the drug itself is not usually deadly.
0: An LSD overdose typically isn't going to happen in our experience. And so our concern at that time is immediately what was ingested, you know, was that the cause of her death, and is there any more out there?
4: Even Tara's grief-stricken father was perplexed.
22: When I heard acid, I thought, I've never heard about anybody overdosing from acid. So it seemed really peculiar. I mean, this is some of the things that were running through my mind.
4: And another question. If Tara and her friend both took the drug, why did one girl live and the other die? Michelle Frasconi was the lead detective.
27: How do you explain that?
23: Terrifying. I mean, that is something we had to look at. Why do we have one that's able to communicate with us a few hours later, sitting in an interview room, and we have one that's going to autopsy? Our first thing was to talk to the friend who provided us quite a bit of information from that evening, at least a decent timeline. We did phone forensics immediately.
27: What did that tell you about what happened after midnight?
23: We know from their phones that this was a planned event. They had discussed it. They took pictures.
4: This is a photo of Tara taken just moments after she took the drug. And that's what an actual LSD tab looks like. It was unclear to detectives whether those are two tabs or one tab that came apart.
23: The reason they had selected the night of the 10th was because Tara's parents were going to be gone in the morning for a sporting event for her sister, and so this was going to give them time to recover.
4: Tara and her friend had planned it all out, even arranging to have another friend on standby to call in case something went wrong. And as teenagers do, they had their phones out, taking photos and videos.
1: Try.
4: This is some of the video Try. Taken that night.
1: Try.
4: The video showed investigators how the night went from a fun, giggly high.
1: How do you feel, Tara?
8: Oh, weird.
4: To this, Tara lying unresponsive on the basement floor. She was in serious trouble, but her friend never woke Tara's parents, who were right upstairs, and she never called 911. But she did call the friend who'd agreed to help in an emergency, and she sped right over.
23: It sounds like she comes in through a window. Something's not right with Tara. She's not communicating anymore. She's not talking to him. And this tripster who comes says, I sit with her on the floor. I, you know, rub her hair. I just hope it's all gonna go away.
27: Does she stay?
23: She stays for a bit of time and ultimately says the reason for leaving is, well, one, she had to get a car home, but secondly, she just, it was too freaky.
27: Too freaky?
23: Yeah, didn't want to have to deal with it.
4: The friend sleeping over wrote this heartbreaking note towards the end of the night.
23: Dear Tara, this is the worst night of our life, and it still isn't over. Love, the friend.
27: How do the friends explain not calling for help? What did they say to you?
23: They simply say they didn't want to get in trouble. They didn't want their parents to be upset or disappointed. These were A honor roll students.
27: And they thought they could wait it out.
23: Right.
4: Because the teenagers didn't think LSD was all that dangerous, let alone deadly.
24: She assumed that it was genuine LSD, and she must have read somewhere that you can't overdose on genuine LSD.
4: And the police were thinking along those same lines. It couldn't have been LSD. Tara had to have taken something else.
23: We have to figure out where it came from, what it is. Is it illegal?
4: Woodbury police now had a mystery to solve and a deadly drug to track down.
19: Coming up, investigators also want to find out who gave Tara the drug that killed her. Now they and her family are in for a huge surprise.
22: I was like, what the? Are you kidding me? What is going on here? How can this be?
19: When Dateline continues.

0: The Woodbury, Minnesota Police Department was trying to find out how one small dose of a drug killed 17-year-old Tara Fitzgerald. Tara thought she was taking LSD, but the local drug task force team suspected she'd taken something else.
1: We're pretty sure it's some type of synthetic drug, either that we've heard about or don't know about.
2: A synthetic drug?
1: Yes.
0: The term synthetic drugs refers to a class of narcotics made from chemicals that can be unpredictable and are sometimes sold masquerading as other, better-known drugs. Tara's case was the first time police in this suburb were dealing with a synthetic drug death. And Tara's friends say they knew little, if anything, about this new class of drugs.
3: I know in our health class, which all high schoolers are required to take, they do speak of synthetic drugs, but it is kind of made out to seem like one of those you're not really going to see it in your life kind of drugs.
2: Are there lots of drugs in the high school?
3: It was casual to hear about marijuana and alcohol in our grade or in our high school. But then you get up into the higher, more dangerous drugs. We wouldn't really hear about that.
2: So at parties, would people be they'd be smoking pot, right?
4: Yeah.
2: Drinking?
4: Mm-hmm.
2: Anything more than that?
4: No. If people were going to do anything more than that, it usually would have been something that was a little bit more private.
5: We were absolutely terrified. Our biggest fear as a police department and as a community is that something this deadly in this small of a dose had entered our high school. Not just our community, but our kids.
0: Investigators' first priority was locating the drugs and getting them off the street. That meant finding the person who sold them to Tara. A search through her text messages pointed to one name.
2: So you're able right away to figure out, here's the person that gave it to Tara.
5: Here's the next person, yep.
2: And who was that?
5: Brian Norlander.
2: And who was he?
5: Brian was completely unknown to us.
0: Brian was a high school junior, honors student, football player, and a close friend of Tara's.
2: Never been in trouble before.
5: Never been in trouble. Never been in trouble before.
0: Yet somehow, Brian was mixed up in a drug deal. Text messages told police he'd sold Tara the tabs for $10 each.
2: So you need to find Brian right away.
5: We need to find Brian.
0: It was Saturday afternoon, just hours after Tara died, and her friends were gathered at her home.
3: I remember walking in and seeing Mai on the couch and hearing her scream. And the atmosphere was just tense, and everyone was absolutely heartbroken.
0: Two of Tara's friends knew that Brian sold her the drug and texted him to meet, but they didn't know police were looking for him too.
6: He lived by Tara, so me and Aaron walked, and he drove, and we met up with him on the street and just went into his car to tell him what had happened.
2: So you guys are walking from up there, right?
6: Uh-huh.
2: And Brian is driving a car.
6: Yeah, Brian drove up to here,
2: yeah.
6: And we were walking from that way.
0: Sitting in the car, they told Brian what happened.
6: I mean, he had to deal with losing his friend on top of thinking, I gave her that drug, so I think it was so much for him to take in all at once, so we just kind of all sat in silence.
0: But the silence was broken when a car pulled up and someone approached the window. It was the police.
2: What happens? Tells Brian to get out of the car, Aaron?
6: Tells Brian to get out of the car. So then we all stepped out of the car. Another officer asked Jesse and I to put our hands in the back of the car. They took our information and took our phones, because everything...
2: Your cell phones?
6: Yeah.
2: So you're watching Brian be handcuffed?
6: Yeah.
0: Down at the station, Brian admitted right away that he had supplied the drugs to Tara, and he was clearly distraught.
7: You didn't want to kill her?
8: No.
2: Was Brian a drug user, a drug dealer? Was this something he did regularly?
5: Not that we believe.
0: Brian said the drug deal was a one-time thing, something he'd done as a favor for his friend Tara.
8: Do you know what kind of drug it was? Yeah. What was it? LSD. Okay. And is it actually LSD as far as you know, or is it something else? Fairly positive it is. Okay.
0: Brian was reluctant to say where he got it, but eventually he gave police a name.
7: Who is Alistair Burke?
8: Friend of mine.
0: Officers went right out to find him.
2: They questioned Alistair at his home, where he confessed to selling Brian the drugs, but said he was no drug dealer either. He said he bought the drugs from yet another Woodbury High School student, Sydney Johnson.
5: This is becoming even more concerning for law enforcement because we have not made it out of the high school yet.
9: Who are these kids that we're talking about?
5: They're good kids. They've never been in trouble with the law. They've never been in trouble at school. For the majority of them, straight A, honor society, honor roll kids.
2: And now they were all in serious trouble. Tara's parents were stunned when they heard where the police investigation was going.
10: I was like, what the? Are you kidding me? Brian Orlander was the one that gave this to her? What is going on here? How can this be?
9: Your whole world is being
10: turned upside
9: shaken.
10: Down. Turned upside down completely. He would be the last person in the world that I would have imagined that she would have gotten something from.
9: Responsible kid.
10: Very responsible, very good influence.
11: And he is smart kid.
2: It was that third student from the high school, Sydney Johnson, who gave police the next important piece of information, a first name and cell phone number of a local dealer. He had a girlfriend who went to Woodbury High.
5: Cole is the lead we've been waiting for. We have an adult, we have a drug dealer, we have the connection to the high school, we have the statements up to Cole.
2: The next day, 18-year-old Cole Matinere was arrested with more than 30 doses of the same drug Tara took, ready to be sold.
9: So he's got more of this stuff, he's peddling it, he's selling it.
5: Not only does he have more of this stuff, he has more of this stuff knowing that someone has already died in our community.
2: Detectives later sat down with Cole and his attorney, and Cole confirmed what authorities already suspected. He was lying to his clients, telling them the drugs were LSD because he knew they wouldn't want synthetics.
12: Because people don't like that stuff. They think it's, they know it's bad, you know?
2: Police were about to find out exactly what killed Tara Fitzgerald and discover that it was a problem that went way beyond their quiet suburb.
13: Coming up, many synthetic drugs are packaged to seem completely harmless, but
14: they're not regulated, they're not consistent, they're not safe.
13: What exactly is this stuff? When Dateline continues.
2: After weeks of speculation, Woodbury police finally confirmed that the drug 17-year-old Tara Fitzgerald had taken was really a deadly synthetic drug.
15: People are generally just purporting it to be acid.
16: Yeah.
15: I need acid, I go buy acid.
2: Cole Matinere was the local dealer who supplied the drugs to students at Woodbury High. He admitted to police the tabs he was selling as LSD were really a synthetic drug called 2,5-I.
12: Because people don't like that stuff. They think it's, they know it's bad, you know?
15: But you know it's 2,5-I.
12: Yeah.
9: Had you ever heard of it before?
5: Never. We had never dealt with it before.
2: 2,5-I is a chemical that was only made illegal in the U.S. 2 months before Tara died. It can cause hallucinations like LSD, but in Tara's case, it also led to seizures, respiratory distress, and ultimately cardiac arrest. It sometimes goes by the street name N-bomb or Smiles. And detectives were about to show us the doses they had seized in Tara's case.
4: This is the size of it.
9: Wait, that's the drug on that little tiny pink piece of paper? It's smaller than my pinky fingernail.
2: Typically packaged in tiny pieces of tin foil, it almost looks like trash. But inside, the drugs are so potent, investigators have to handle them with gloves.
1: The reason that Detective Frescone and I are wearing gloves is if you touch it, you could absorb that and become... The drug in there could affect you just simply
9: system.
1: By absorption. Yes.
2: And when you take a closer look, it's easy to see how some tabs could be stronger than others.
1: And there's no way of knowing the amount of drug on this tab here and this individual tab here.
9: They all look different. How would anybody know what they're getting?
1: That is the biggest problem and our biggest concern is that this whole process is so unscientific.
0: It's a problem that's become a national concern as well. Across the country, the Drug Enforcement Administration has seen an increased number of cases involving synthetic drug sales, overdoses, and deaths. We paid a visit to a nondescript building that's under intense security. It's the DEA's research and testing lab, where we met with supervisory chemist Jill Head.
9: Are we still in the midst of a growing epidemic when it comes to synthetics?
14: I would say that we are.
0: This DEA lab has analyzed and identified more than 400 different types of synthetic drugs seized in the U.S. Most of these chemicals have one thing in common. They've been manufactured for the sole purpose of creating a cheap recreational high. This one is the base chemical that Tara ingested.
14: In this vial is 2,5-I.
9: Is it just a powder?
14: It is a powder.
0: When dissolved into a liquid, the 2,5-I is soaked or eye-dropped onto perforated paper to create doses that look just like LSD tabs.
14: It looks very similar to LSD. It's dosed in levels that are very similar to LSD.
9: Is it chemically like LSD?
14: It is not chemically like LSD.
0: A drop of 2,5-I is far stronger than a drop of LSD, and if you apply too much, a single dose can be fatal.
14: It's like Russian roulette. You don't know until it's too late. You don't know what's in it or what effect it's going to have, and it really just takes one time to have very serious effects.
0: These chemicals are turned into drugs that come in all different forms, powders, pills, crystals, even liquids. Some are sold by dealers, but there's another, even easier way that kids get their hands on synthetic drugs. Many are sold in stores or head shops in packages like these, designed to make them look harmless.
14: It says does not contain any DEA banned substances. Statements like these are very misleading.
9: Even though they're in flashy packages,
14: they're not regulated, they're not consistent, they're not safe, they're not tested.
0: The DEA has even found problems with what's sometimes called synthetic marijuana. It looks like pot and is sometimes sold in head shops, but it is nothing like the marijuana that's been legalized in some states. The plant material has been coated or sprayed with a synthetic drug, making it much more potent and potentially deadly.
14: This is a combination of plant material that has been dosed with a drug.
9: And somebody would roll that and smoke it.
14: Correct. Right.
0: But one of the scariest things about all these synthetic drugs is where they're coming from and how difficult it is to stop the flow into the United States.
9: How easy is it for someone here in America to buy these chemicals?
16: Too easy. Extremely easy. Couple clicks and it's on its way.
13: Coming up. Synthetic drugs, all too tempting to kids. Why dealers love them too.
16: If you make about a $1,500 or so investment in these chemicals, you can probably make about $250,000 on the street.
9: That's a huge return on investment.
16: It's a big markup.
13: When Dateline.

0: While local officials were chasing down the source of a deadly synthetic drug in this town near Minneapolis, the Drug Enforcement Administration has been doing the same on a national level.
1: You're talking about a multi-million dollar industry in the United States.
0: Chuck Rosenberg was the administrator in charge of the DEA.
1: You're talking about an industry that's killing our kids.
0: The DEA says the synthetic drug problem in the U.S. originates far outside our borders.
1: The chemicals come from abroad. Often it's processed or assembled and packaged here, but the chemicals are coming from overseas.
2: Are most of these chemicals coming from China? Is that fair to say?
1: Most of it's coming from China.
0: The China pipeline, as it's called, has made so many of these chemical compounds, it's created a whole new world of drug dealing. A world where drug makers and dealers rarely meet and where drug buys take place online.
2: How easy is it for someone here in America to buy these chemicals?
1: Too easy. Extremely easy. Somebody sits down at their keyboard, orders it over the internet, and it shows up in a package. They're reasonably savvy in the way they package it, and you can only imagine how many packages are transiting our borders every single day. You're talking about millions and millions and millions of packages. Finding the one with the bad stuff in it, that's hard to do.
0: But finding a website that's willing to sell and ship these chemicals straight to your doorstep, that's pretty easy.
2: My producer found several websites where you can pretty easily buy and import a kilo, which is a few pounds, right?
1: 2.2 pounds.
2: 2.2 pounds. So if she can do it, can anyone do it?
1: Well, she can't do it legally, but yes, if she can do it, anyone can do it.
2: We didn't, by the way.
1: No, I'm glad to hear that. I would prefer that you not. If you make about a $1,500 or so investment in these chemicals, you can probably make about $250,000 on the street.
2: That's a huge return on investment.
1: It's a big markup. They're in it to make money, and they don't care whose life they take. It is a gamble. Every time a kid gets a hold of one of these things, they're gambling, except they're gambling with their life.
2: Because it's so inconsistent?
1: Absolutely, right? You and I could go buy the same thing on the same day in the same place, and nothing happens to you, and I end up dead.
0: That was apparently what happened in Tara's case. The tabs she and her friend took were haphazardly made, and only Tara ended up with a deadly dose.
3: She had this high level of this drug, 25i.
2: Had you ever heard?
3: Never heard of it. And I'm sure Tara hadn't either, you know. They thought they were taking something completely different than what they were.
2: What did you know about synthetic drugs before this?
3: Nothing.
0: And the trafficking of synthetics can be tough to prosecute because as soon as the federal government deems one chemical compound illegal, foreign labs alter its molecular structure, producing a similar version that's not officially banned.
1: The formulas are being tweaked all the time, and that's the problem, right? So there's some degree of playing catch-up.
2: It's sort of like a whack-a-mole where you whack one and then something else pops up.
1: It's not a bad analogy.
0: In Tara's case, detectives had identified four local people, three high school students and a dealer, who were involved in the drug sales that led to her death. And after months of digging, they finally found the main supplier, 19-year-old Alexander Clausen. He was caught with more than 300 doses of 2,5-I, which were seized by authorities.
4: Alex, you have the right to remain silent. Anything you say can will be used against you in a court of law.
0: Detectives also arrested John Moltson, the chemist who made the drug that killed Tara. The entire distribution chain involved in Tara's death was finally shut down. Just one final question loomed. What would happen to Tara's classmates, the kids who expected to be going off to college soon, not prison?
3: Religiously, I want to forgive everybody, but as a parent, let me tell you, it's harder. It's very hard.
5: Coming up, the stakes are about to go up. Tara's classmates may be charged with no less than homicide.
6: If you sell a substance that leads to death, you're guilty of murder.
5: What will that mean for Tara's parents?
2: Is it justice?
5: When Dateline

0: Tara Fitzgerald's friends and family had gotten a lesson they never asked for, one that came too late to save Tara from a synthetic drug overdose.
1: We're not taught how dangerous it really is and how unstable the chemicals can be.
2: The kids don't know how deadly these drugs are. There's not enough information that's being pushed out to the public. You hear a lot about things like heroin and cocaine and meth, but something like these synthetics is far deadlier in tiny dosage.
0: Prosecutors handling the first synthetic drug death in Woodbury now had six defendants, including three high school students. Two of the adults, who knew they were selling 2,5-I and profited from the drugs, were charged not with drug sales, but with murder.
3: Why homicide?
4: In Minnesota, there's a murder in the third degree. It's a pretty open statute that says if you sell a substance, a Schedule 1 or 2 substance, that leads to the death, you're guilty of murder.
0: Both adults pleaded guilty to third-degree murder. The main supplier, Alexander Clausen, was sentenced to 6 years in prison, while Cole Matiner got a year in county jail and 15 years probation. The drug maker, John Moultson, pleaded guilty to one count of possession with intent to sell and was sentenced to nearly 8 years in prison. Yet when it came to prosecuting the three students, there were more difficult decisions to be made. These teenagers had never been in trouble before and seemed to have promising futures. But like the adults, they too were facing murder charges. County Attorney Pete Orput.
5: I don't want to scare kids. Bullies scare people. I just let them know, if you do this, you can expect justice. And we're pretty firm about it.
3: So when investigators said they were going to throw the book at these kids?
2: Yeah, I was for it.
3: You were for it?
2: I was for it. Yes, absolutely. Yeah, they make mistakes. So from that aspect of it, I can understand both sides. But the overpowering part of it is that I am Tara's dad, and they made a mistake that killed my daughter. They have to take responsibility for that.
0: But it never came to that. Inside the county attorney's office, negotiations got underway, and all three teens reached plea agreements. They pleaded guilty to drug sale charges in juvenile court and were sentenced to a combination of parole, fines, and 1 weekend a month in a detention facility.
3: You end up negotiating a pretty creative deal for the three high school students. Why'd you do that?
5: Because we try to be fair. They weren't the ones making money distributing it. This seemed like a one-time deal. I don't want them to suffer, but they need to have some guilt about what they did. It can't be free.
0: Mai and Tom were disappointed with the more lenient plea deals the teens negotiated.
3: Is it justice?
2: No, not by long shot for me. No, it's not.
3: Tara's parents would say it wasn't enough.
5: We were not flip about it. We put a good deal of time into going, are we being too tough? Are we being tough enough? But I'm convinced they were fair resolutions in the end.
0: Tom went to all five sentencing hearings and looked each defendant in the eye.
2: I wanted to read a statement to them and show them what this loss has meant to the family. This is who Tara was and what she meant to us. She meant everything, everything to us. Along with her younger sister. Without her,

0: piece of our soul is gone.
1: It was heart-wrenching to hear him talk about his daughter that he doesn't get to see anymore, and it was really difficult to watch him and see all the emotion.
2: I think it's definitely caused a deterrent. We're not seeing it in the high school like we were with this case.
3: On the national level, the DEA increased efforts to shut down synthetic drug rings. Between 2012 and 2015, Operation Project Synergy seized almost 50,000 pounds of synthetic drugs and made more than 400 arrests.
4: Did we get it all? Of course not. That would be a very difficult thing to do. But we got a bunch of it. And we got some stuff off the streets. And I presume that we, in the process, saved some lives.
3: After years of international pressure, China made it illegal to manufacture and sell more than 100 synthetic drug chemicals, including 2,5-I.
4: That was a great step. Is it enough? No, it's not enough. We need to do a lot more. Them, us, everybody.
3: And at home, Detective Frasconi suggests parents start respecting their kids' privacy a little less and start snooping around a lot more.
2: Go through their stuff. Search their stuff.
5: That's hard, though. It's hard. What about their privacy?
2: They're
5: teenagers.
2: And there is an element to privacy with teenagers. However, you don't want me showing up at your door. If the difference is an upset kid and you know what they're doing, or them being in a casket, I guess I'd choose the upset kid.
0: I wish I would have gone downstairs, because I would have probably detected something off with those girls. But I didn't, because I didn't want to infringe on their space.
3: Tom and Mai's greatest hope is that other parents will learn from their loss and become more aware of the risks.
0: We all feel immune to drugs because our kids are better than that. They know better. They're not going to do this. They're going to be smarter, and it's not going to happen to us.
3: Tara's friends are all moving on with their lives. They went off to college, and they were looking forward to bright futures. But they say they will never forget Tara, and they hope with the investigation behind them, people will remember her, not just for the way she died, but as they do.
1: I want people to remember how spunky she was.
6: She was a rare gem to have as a friend, and we were lucky to have been with her.
7: I want people to know that she was smart and she had a future, and she just happened to make one bad decision.
8: That's all for now. I'm Lester Holt. Thanks for joining us.
9: Manson has come to represent the malignant side of humanity. These people enjoyed killing.
10: Things that the police had never seen before.
11: Sharon Tate begged her, please don't kill me, please don't kill me.
9: Average kids from average American homes turn out to be the killers.
12: He would dose them with LSD.
13: Are you sane? Sane? Yes. That's relevant.
14: Charles Manson stole lives.
15: Grief like you could not imagine.
14: Stole innocence.
16: He looks beautiful, he looks happy, and this draws a lot of people.
14: And left a city living in fear.
12: Gun stores sell out. Guard dogs are now selling for $5,000.
13: Good, you're happy.
14: You may think you know the Manson story. But not like this.
9: He's a very evil, sophisticated con man and knows exactly what he's doing.
13: It's all a play, isn't it?
8: I'm Lester Holt, and this is Dateline.
14: Here is Keith Morrison with Manson.
17: April 14th, 2016. A clear, blustery day in the high desert outside Los Angeles. Inside the walls of the California Institution for Women, a gray-haired 66-year-old inmate appears before a parole board, as she has done many times before. But this time, something remarkable.
8: A parole board panel is recommending the release of former Charles Manson follower Leslie Van Houten.
17: Leslie Van Houten, a name on a list forever linked with one of the most famous crimes and criminals of the 20th century. Charles Manson.
18: You don't understand me. That's your trouble. Not my fault because you don't understand me. I don't understand you either.
17: The story of Charles Manson, his family, and all the horror they wrought is buried in archives, memorialized in media, long obsolete. And yet, somehow, it feels present. That hot summer night that caught the world utterly unprepared. When Los Angeles became, suddenly, a very scary place. It was August 9th, 1969, around 8 a.m. Officer Jerry DeRosa was a young cop with the LAPD working the day shift.
19: The first call I got was the call to go to Cielo Drive. It came out as a drunk in a car.
17: Officer DeRosa cruised up Benedict Canyon and found the dead-end street called Cielo Drive. A neighbor flagged him down, and suddenly, the drunk in a car call became something else.
19: He had told me that the maid came running back out, yelling, "Blood and bodies."
17: DeRosa, all alone, nosed his squad car up the gated driveway. He could see right away. Things weren't right.
19: The telephone wires that had been cut are hanging over the gate. They go through the gate, and there's a car parked in the driveway.
17: In the car, he found not a drunk, but a body.
19: He had been shot, and I walked around the front of the location, and there were two more bodies on the lawn.
17: Then backup arrived, and they went into the house and found a scene horrible in a way that would go down in history. There was a young woman.
19: There are multiple stab wounds on her, and then there was a thick rope that was wrapped around her neck.
17: And something else. The young woman was pregnant, 8 months pregnant. She'd been stabbed repeatedly. Next to her, a man with a bloody towel over his head. He'd been shot at close range, also stabbed. It was a bloodbath.
20: Had you ever seen such a thing before?
19: No, no. It was horrendous.
17: DeRosa could see down the hall out the back door. He saw a guest house near the swimming pool. He and a second officer went to check it out. And inside, they found a young man, alive.
19: I thought, this guy knows something.
17: 19-year-old William Gerritsen said he was the caretaker. He told DeRosa he knew nothing, had seen nothing, and heard nothing.
19: With all the screaming and the gunshots and the fighting.
20: How could he not hear it?
19: You would think so. I handcuffed him and walked him through the property.
17: They walked past the bodies on the front lawn.
20: You didn't seem shocked by it?
19: No, not at all.
17: Gerritsen was the first and most likely suspect. DeRosa took him to the station house to book him. Then the detectives arrived on Cielo Drive, and the coroners, and of course, the press.
21: Are you all rolling?
22: Rolling.
23: At 8:30 this morning, Winifred Chapman, an employee, came to work at 10050 Cielo and found several bodies in the house.
17: The LAPD didn't share right away the awful details, or that the phone wires had been cut so no one could call for help, or that an American flag had been draped over the couch, or that someone had written in blood on the front door one word, pig.
21: You have any kind of APBs out, any suspects at all?
23: No. The only person we have at this time is Mr. Gerritsen, whom we are questioning.
17: The LAPD wasn't saying much, didn't know much.
21: Were the bodies badly mutilated?
23: This I'd rather not discuss.
17: Who would know that fear would spread so fast, choke what was left of innocence, infect us still? But that night, the main thing no one knew was what was started on Cielo Drive wasn't over.
14: Coming up, there was still another big shock to come. The identities of the victims.
15: My boyfriend called my mother, and he had heard five people were dead, and it was rumored to be the house of Sharon Tate.

0: It was Media Frenzy, 1969 style, recorded on 16mm film.
1: We have a weird homicide with two bodies inside, two bodies outside.
0: But word of mouth had skewed the awful truth by the time 16-year-old Deborah Tate heard it.
2: My boyfriend called my mother, and he had heard that there was a fire in Benedict Canyon, and five people were dead, and it was rumored to be the house of Sharon Tate.
0: Sharon Tate, Deborah's big sister. Sharon Tate's biggest film, Valley of the Dolls, was 2 years behind her already. Now 26, she was known less for her acting than for her beauty, her style, and her husband. Director Roman Polanski had recently shot to fame with Rosemary's Baby, in which a woman discovers she may be carrying the child of the devil. In real life, Sharon Tate and Roman Polanski were expecting two.
2: She was so terribly excited, like a new mom-to-be, creating the nice little home nest for the family to welcome the new life.
0: And now Deborah, frantic to learn what happened to her sister, pressed her panic-stricken mother.
2: Mother, what? What? Tell me what?
3: She must have been...
2: Oh, she was out of her mind crazy. Grief like you could not imagine.
0: But it was no mistake, and the murders, already gruesome, now took on the trappings of celebrity.
4: This was at the home of movie director Roman Polanski, and it was his wife, Sharon Tate, who was one of the victims.
0: With Sharon Tate, 25-year-old coffee heiress Abigail Folger, she'd been working with poor kids in Watts. It was her body, Officer DeRosa saw in the front yard. Beside her was her boyfriend, Wojtek Farkowski, 32, a sometime actor and old friend of Roman's. Inside the house, next to Sharon, the man with the towel over his head was 35-year-old Jay Sebring.
5: Famous hairdresser to the stars, who had been Sharon Tate's boyfriend.
0: Jeff Gwynn wrote the 2013 book Manson.
5: They'd remained friends, and Sharon Tate had invited Sebring over that evening.
0: Anthony DeMaria is Jay Sebring's nephew.
3: One of the sad ironies is that Jay was not supposed to be there that night. He was supposed to be in Las Vegas, and for whatever reason, he decided to stay.
0: The body in the car took longer to identify. He turned out to be 19-year-old Steve Parent, who'd been visiting the property's caretaker. Parent went out to his car at just the wrong moment, never got out of the driveway. L.A. struggled to understand. Why would anyone kill all these people? And why in such a sadistic manner? The LAPD searched for clues in the surrounding brush, among the neighbors, as, of course, did the ever-growing army of reporters.
6: The lights weren't on, and usually the gate light is on, at least.
7: Why would you take note of that?
6: It's always been on.
0: Strange. Despite all the carnage, no real clues. Though there was this one thing.
8: It was revealed that a small amount of narcotics was found in the foreign sports car of Sebring.
0: Some pot and hash were found in the house, too. And so now police and the press began to wonder, could the murders have had something to do with the lifestyles that Sharon and her fabulous friends led? In mourning, in shock, director Roman Polanski found himself in front of a camera, defending his dead wife.
9: Sharon not only didn't use drugs, she didn't touch alcohol, she didn't smoke cigarettes.
0: All Sharon was thinking about was her baby, he added. Their baby who died with her.
9: We see a lot of blood all over the place, baby clothes, and that's all.
0: But then another rumor hit the press, that the killings were somehow connected to Polanski's horror movie, Rosemary's Baby. This time, a representative spoke for Polanski.
10: Sharon and all other three friends were rational people with no interest in mysticism or anything occult.
2: The news liked to try to pin on Sharon and her friends, you know, the drugs, sex, rock and roll, devil worshiping.
0: Horrific, yes, all those ugly theories.
3: There was this kind of gossip subtext that these people brought this on themselves. These were people who were engaging in drugs or some sort of, you know, orgies. Tragically, for the victims especially, that they were played off as a form of a morality tale.
0: Drugs? Orgies? There was no stopping the gossip. But if anyone believed it, then what happened next made no sense at all.
11: Coming up.
5: Everybody in Los Angeles is petrified. Where are they going to strike next?
11: And then someone does.
2: I felt that there was an immediate connection.

0: Nearly 24 hours after this truly horrific crime, with L.A. in deep shock, the police were baffled.
1: Anything that I'd tell you at this point would be mere speculation.
0: And then it happened again.
2: The bodies of a man and his wife found in their home, both been stabbed to death, repeated stab wounds.
3: Did you know the people in this home?
4: Oh, God, I've known these people for 30 years.
5: What's their name?
4: LaBianca.
0: Rosemary and Lino LaBianca. Rosemary's children found them. The scene every bit as awful as the one 10 miles away on Cielo Drive. Lino's hands were tied with a leather cord, his face covered with a pillowcase. Rosemary had a lamp cord around her neck. Lino had been stabbed 26 times. Rosemary, 41. Overkill would be an understatement. And again, just as it was at Sharon Tate's house, the murder scene seemed almost art-directed to elicit fear.
6: A fork was jammed into Lino LaBianca's abdomen and left sticking there.
0: Painted in blood on one wall was the word "rise" on another, "death to pigs." And on the refrigerator, "Helter Skelter," like the song from the Beatles' White Album.
2: On his body, the word "war" had been carved in the chest.
7: These were brutal killings.
0: Elaine Aradias has written about the case for People magazine.
7: In the middle of the night, showing up with knives, stabbing people multiple times. You know, even when they were dead, things that the police had never seen before.
0: The killers seemed to have no conscience.
8: They killed a husband and wife, took a shower in their home, calmly ate some food, and left.
0: Over two successive nights, seven people and an unborn baby had been ruthlessly slaughtered. L.A. braced itself for the next wave, especially after that initial suspect, William Gerritsen, was cleared and released.
6: There's some crazed killers roaming Los Angeles, and there's an immediate citywide panic.
0: Even though it was a hot August, Angelenos closed their windows, locked their doors.
6: Gun stores sell out. Guard dogs, who were going for $200 a piece, are now selling for $5,000. Everybody in Los Angeles is petrified. Where are they going to strike next?
7: Hollywood was even scared. And, you know, as my understanding, Roman Polanski started getting paranoid, thinking it was someone among his peers.
5: Warren Beatty had said it was like a small nuclear device had gone off in Hollywood. And people were really scared, and they needed to make sense and try to make sure that they were somehow insulated or not involved in this.
0: People all over town knew it in their gut. The murders had to be related.
9: I felt that there was an immediate connection. So did everybody in my family.
10: Why did you think there was a connection?
9: Because of the writing on the wall. That was the main thing.
0: Officer Jerry DeRosa, who was working the Tate crime scene, thought so too.
11: I had heard about some of the conditions that were at the location at the LaBianca house, and I thought to myself, I wonder if this is connected some way. Writing, the blood on the wall, the stabbing.
10: So your mind went there pretty well right away.
11: Yeah.
0: But it did not seem that way to the brass of the LAPD. The department assigned a team of detectives to investigate the Tate murders. They assigned another team of detectives to LaBianca. The two teams worked out of the same squadron. Problem was, they didn't work together.
6: They didn't like each other, they didn't get along very well, and they didn't exchange information for months. So each of those murders was pursued separately.
0: Detectives acknowledged the crime scenes looked similar. But the LaBiancas were middle-class folks who owned grocery stores. They didn't hang out with movie stars and coffee heiresses. Unlikely the same people committed both crimes, they said.
12: Homicide officers theorized the LaBianca killer may have used the same technique as the Bel Air killer to throw police off the track.
7: The media was quick to sort of say, hey, these two crimes look similar. And the police were quick to say, no, it's copycat. Because what would one have to do with the other? It didn't make sense on the surface.
0: So the LaBianca cops looked into the usual. Was it a workplace dispute, a love triangle, a robbery turned violent? Even as the Tate cops looked for murderous drug dealers, both teams struck out. Both cases stayed open. And the terror lingered that late summer of 69 for weeks, like the smog over downtown L.A.
13: Was there a time you thought this would never be solved? Early on?
9: Yes. It seemed to have gone on forever.
13: Like, no, they'll never find out who did this.
9: Never find out. And that's its own kind of hell.
0: And all the while, the cops failed to realize the killers were hiding in plain sight. All it would take was a chance encounter between two unlikely characters in an L.A. jail to crack the case wide open.
14: Coming up, a jailhouse chat with a killer.
15: She proceeded on to tell me how Sharon Tate begged her, please don't kill me, please don't kill me.
14: And a dark obsession with the Beatles.
16: They really did listen to the White Album over and over.
0: Autumn of 69. It was still hot in L.A. But the police investigation of the grisly Tate-LaBianca murders was ice cold. Not a lead, a clue, or a suspect in sight. Then in October, a woman widely known on the Hollywood party circuit found herself in the L.A. County Women's Jail. Her name was Virginia Graham, and she knew people, once even dated Frank Sinatra. This wasn't her first fling with the law.
15: I was there for a violation of probation.
0: So, that's where Virginia was when she met a young woman who was not like the other inmates.
15: She was very pretty, very friendly, always happy, singing, doing cartwheels, in fact, up and down the aisle.
0: The woman's name was Susan Atkins. Virginia was intrigued.
15: I casually asked her one day what she was there for, and this is when she said, murder.
0: Susan told Virginia she'd been accused of killing a guy out in the suburbs months earlier. But then she went on, bragging that the cops didn't know a fraction of what she'd really done.
15: She says, well, you know those murders up Benedict Canyon.
0: Of course, everyone in L.A. knew about that.
15: She said, you know who did it, don't you? And I looked at her and I said, no, I don't. And her words to me were, well, you're looking at her.
0: And just that casually, Susan Atkins confessed to the crime the whole nation was talking about, enthusiastically described the killings in all their blood-curdling detail.
15: Sharon Tate begged her, please don't kill me, please don't kill me. And she said, she looked at her eye to eye and said, bitch, I don't care if you're going to have a baby or not, I'm going to kill you.
0: And then Atkins told her she was part of a group, and they'd kill lots more people, celebrities, like Frank Sinatra.
15: And the very fact that there were going to be other murders committed of other people, I would never, ever be able to live with that.
0: Virginia got through to the police and told the whole story. So now LAPD detectives zeroed in on Susan Atkins and learned she belonged to a commune called The Family, which had recently moved to a rundown old ranch way out of Death Valley. The leader was a short, scruffy guy and habitual small-time criminal named Manson. Charles Manson. And the cops, to their surprise, discovered Manson and several of his followers were already in custody. Not for murder, but for car theft.
16: Manson was a lifelong criminal who never could go more than a day or two of his free life without breaking some law.
0: And the people with him, young, mostly women, were barely more than half his age.
7: They're easily influenced. You know, they came from broken homes, or they were bullied at school. They didn't fit in. And he was able to tap into all of that.
17: For there will surely be no home.
0: Police began to interview these women. One was 18-year-old Barbara Hoyt, who spoke about life inside the family and what attracted her to Charles Manson.
18: He was very loving. He was very much a father figure.
10: How did it make you feel when he was nice to you like that in those first
18: days? Made me feel special. Felt like we were all fingers on one hand. Like we were the digits and Charlie was the hand.
0: Police spoke with other Manson women, too. And learned that in the fall of 67, Manson moved to Los Angeles, where he sent his girls out to find someone, anyone, who could make him a rock star. They encountered Dennis Wilson of the Beach Boys, who took Manson to the Beach Boys' studio where he recorded this.
19: Restless as the wind, this town is killing me. Gotta put a name.
0: It never went anywhere. Manson didn't measure up as a singer-songwriter. He and his family, about 20 of them, had settled in the rugged foothills outside L.A. at a place called Spawn Ranch, an old movie location for Hollywood westerns.
16: One of the best things about Spawn Ranch was they were allowed to stay there because they would do chores.
0: When they weren't working, the family went dumpster diving for food, panhandled for money, sometimes stole cars. There were a lot of drugs and plenty of sex, all directed by Manson.
18: He told people who to sleep with, what to eat, where to, you know, do their bodily functions.
0: Barbara Hoyt told the detectives that Charlie preached to his flock constantly.
16: He would quote from the book of Revelation.
10: Which he knew pretty well.
16: Not pretty well. We're talking word for word.
0: And then detectives found out about Charlie's other source of inspiration.
16: They really did listen to the White Album over and over.
0: The Beatles' sprawling double album, released a few months before the murders. One song in particular captivated Charlie. Helter Skelter, with lyrics the Beatles said were inspired by an amusement park ride. Harmless fun. But the people who heard Charlie preach told the cops that for him, Helter Skelter meant something apocalyptic. What in the world did a Beatles song have to do with the brutal murders of the Tate and LaBianca homes in Los Angeles? It all made perfect sense to Charlie Manson.
14: Coming up, Manson's unshakable hold on his family.
20: He dances, he sings, he looks beautiful, he looks happy, and this draws a lot of people.
14: And the possible motive behind the murders.
18: Charlie would be king of the world.
10: But that's crazy talk.
18: Wasn't us.
14: When Dateline

0: October 1969. After 2 months of false leads in the Tate and LaBianca murders, suddenly there was news.
1: Police apparently got their break in the Tate case when this girl, Susan Atkins, a member of Manson's family, was arrested in another Los Angeles murder and talked to a cellmate about the Tate killings.
0: That information led investigators, and eventually the media, to a hippie cult called The Family, and their leader, Charles Manson.
2: He dances, he sings, he looks beautiful, he looks happy, and this draws a lot of people, just like people are drawn to little babies.
0: They look like all the other hippies hanging around L.A.
3: Hippies up to this point were associated with peace, love, sharing.
0: But prosecutor Vincent Bugliosi interviewed them extensively and soon found out, as he told us in 2008, these hippies were different, especially their leader, Manson, an ex-con and wannabe rock star obsessed with the Book of Revelation and the Beatles.
3: He thought they were prophets, speaking to him and other tuned-in people subliminally beneath the lyrics of their songs.
0: In particular, that cut called Helter Skelter. Manson's followers were well aware of the racial tension which had flared up around the country, including riots in L.A. Now, Manson told them, the song, Helter Skelter, was the Beatles' prophecy of a race war between blacks and whites. The vision of Armageddon, Manson preached to his followers, both bizarre and deeply racist.
4: There will be an all-out war. During this war, he will lead his family into Death Valley, where there is a bottomless pit and a city underneath the surface. They will go down there and be safe. When the war is over, the blacks will have won, but they will not have the intellectual capacity to govern themselves.
0: Then, Charlie told them, the family would take over.
5: In other words, Charlie would be king of the world.
0: But then again, Manson was feeding them a steady diet of LSD.
6: He was serious about this king of the world thing.
5: Yeah.
6: But that's crazy talk.
5: It wasn't to us. The world was crazy to us.
0: Investigators learned from Manson's followers that he was not content to wait for Helter Skelter. He wanted to start it by murdering wealthy white people, whom he called, in homage to another Beatles song, piggies. But Manson didn't plan to kill the piggies himself. He wanted his so-called family to do that.
7: By that point, they were willing to do anything for him.
8: Because they loved him? Because they feared him? Because they were under his spell? What?
7: They say that at that time, they were brainwashed.
0: It hardly seemed possible. And yet, as Prosecutor Bugliosi was able to piece it together, Manson sent Susan Atkins, Tex Watson, Patricia Krenwinkle, and Linda Kasabian to the home of Sharon Tate and her friends, a group of people Manson did not even know. He did know the former resident, a music producer from whom he tried but failed to get a record contract. He was well aware the producer had moved out, but he also knew this.
4: Whoever's living there now has to be rich and famous. Nobody else could afford a house like that. The house is picked because of its location.
0: Then Manson sent the same group, plus Leslie Van Houten, to the LaBianca home the following night. 7 savage murders, all in the service of one man's twisted fantasy.
3: He knew exactly what he was doing. He's not crazy at all. He's very evil. He's a very evil, sophisticated con man, but he's not insane at all.
0: Bugliosi convened a grand jury. Susan Atkins was his star witness, revealed all the gruesome details about how she and other family members shot and slashed everyone at the Tate and LaBianca homes, and then scrawled in blood what Charles Manson had taught them.
3: And when the words Helter Skelter were found printed in blood at the murder scene, that was the equivalent of Manson's fingerprints being found at the murder scene.
0: Then, in December of 69, about 4 months after the killings,
1: in California, 5 members of a so-called religious cult, including Charles Manson, the guru or high priest, have been indicted in the murder of Sharon Tate and 6 others.
4: They brought Charles Manson in to Los Angeles, to the police station, And they're expecting, my God, this must be some kind of monster. And instead of some big beast, you know, barely restrained, there's this little tiny guy with long hair.
9: Are you sane?
10: Sane?
9: Yes. That's relative.
0: Now, as the turbulent 60s came to a close, and with the whole world watching, Charles Manson would go on trial.
3: He was the mastermind. These murders would never have taken place if it had not been for Charles Manson.
0: But if, looking back, the case against Charlie seems obvious, it was not then, not for Bugliosi. Manson didn't personally commit the murders. There was no physical evidence to prove he manipulated his group, turned them into what Bugliosi called bloodthirsty robots.
3: I had to bring them in by way of circumstantial evidence.
0: So the prosecutor decided to use Helter Skelter. It played well on the White Album. But how would it play with a jury?
11: Coming up, before OJ, this was the trial of the century.
4: Charlie always wanted to be famous, and by God, if this was how it was going to happen, he was going to do it right.
9: It's all a play, isn't it?
11: And does one of the killers have a chance at freedom?

0: The 60s gave us the Summer of Love. In 1970 came the Summer of Manson.
1: All the elements are present for one of the most sensational murder trials in American history.
0: That summer, Charles Manson, Life magazine cover boy, and three of his followers went on trial for the Tate-LaBianca murders.
2: I think Mr. Manson feels that he is a product of our society.
0: Prosecutor Bugliosi's task was extremely daunting. A case like no other. A defendant like no prosecutor had ever encountered.
3: He had to prove that Charles Manson, this weird little guy, could have some control over these other followers to make them commit murder, but not to the extent that the followers were mentally incompetent to be tried either.
4: That's a tricky business.
3: It is very tricky.
0: And the trickiest part would be making a charge of first-degree murder stick against Manson himself.
5: It's a little more difficult to convict him because he did not physically participate in these murders.
0: Bugliosi had a two-part strategy: prove Manson's domination over his family and explain his motive to the jury. But what a motive!
5: That motive was helter-skelter, to ignite a war between blacks and whites. It was he who introduced helter-skelter into the family, talked about it all the time.
0: Bugliosi had a star witness lined up, Susan Atkins, the woman who'd confessed the whole lurid story in jail and repeated everything to a grand jury.
6: Now that you've had a chance to get it off your chest, can you describe to me how you feel?
7: Dead.
0: But then, Atkins recanted, said she'd made up the whole thing. So Bugliosi turned to other family members, like Barbara Hoyt, who'd left the family when Manson's behavior frightened her.
8: I decided, well, do I want to live with myself when I get old? And that was the deciding factor.
0: Barbara became a wary witness for the prosecution. She knew she'd take the stand in full view of her former family of Manson followers.
9: What was it like to testify, seeing them out there?
8: They were really kissing up to me when I was in the back of the courtroom.
9: Yeah.
8: Blowing me kisses and, you know, smiling at me and all that. Of course, that changed when I started opening my mouth in the witness stand.
0: Day after day, members of the Manson family demonstrated at the courthouse. Performance art with a sinister gloss.
10: Your system wants destruction, and that's what it's going to get.
0: Inside, Charlie's co-defendants, Leslie Van Houten, Patricia Krenwinkel, and Susan Atkins, played to the cameras. It was a circus of weird. Manson in the center ring.
11: Are you guilty of plotting any murders?
12: I killed a chicken once.
11: Any human beings?
12: No, no.
11: You're absolutely innocent of any conspiracy to commit murder or telling anyone to commit murder or planning it?
12: I'll plead guilty to the Indians.
0: One day, Manson appeared in court with an X scratched into his forehead. The rest of the family quickly followed suit.
3: It was theater. Charlie always wanted to be famous, and by God, if this was how it was going to happen, he was going to do it right.
13: How you doing, Charlie?
14: Good. How are you this morning?
0: Sharon Tate's little sister, Deborah, seethed as she watched the antics on TV.
14: It's all a play, isn't it?
15: They were mocking America. They were mocking our very foundation.
0: Everyone seemed to be watching. Everyone seemed to have an opinion. Even the President of the United States.
16: Here is a man who was guilty, directly or indirectly, of 8 murders without reason.
5: Next day, headline LA Times. Around the country, Manson guilty, Nixon declares, threw the trial into a turmoil.
17: Good morning. Good morning.
0: All the while, Manson basked in the glare of the media, saying anything about anyone.
17: The judge made a fool of himself, again. And then he questions my sanity. I question his.
0: At the end of the 22-week trial, Bugliosi told the jurors Charles Manson's family preached love but practiced cold-blooded murder.
18: And literally slaughtered the victims in an orgy of murder.
0: The verdict came after 9 days of deliberations. The jury found all 4 defendants guilty of first-degree murder.
19: In my verdict, I wanted to protect the society.
20: How about the girls?
19: After all, this is the United States of America, and we have a heritage, and this is something we must protect.
0: They were all sentenced to death.
21: Is he prepared to die? Has he talked to you about death?
22: He's already dead. He's already dead.
21: He has no thoughts. He has no opinions. He's just an empty hole. He's infinite.
0: Tex Watson, who did most of the actual killing, was convicted and sentenced to die in a separate trial. But in 1972, the California Supreme Court ruled the death penalty unconstitutional. The sentences were reduced to life in prison. There would be no gas chamber for any of the Manson family, which meant that all of them, even Charles Manson himself, would have a chance at freedom after serving their sentences. Manson, Tex Watson, Patricia Krenwinkel, and Susan Atkins all had parole hearings, and each time they were denied. In 2009, Atkins died in prison. The rest kept trying. Here's Leslie Van Houten speaking at a parole hearing.
4: Doesn't matter whether I wielded the fatal blows or not, I feel responsible for both their deaths.
0: In April 2016, the parole board recommended releasing Van Houten. It did so on five different occasions, but each time the governor's office overruled the decision. Sharon Tate's younger sister, Deborah, was relieved.
7: I don't think she deserves it. These people were brutally butchered. There has to be some kind of accountability in this world.
0: But then, in the spring of 2023, Deborah Tate got the news she had feared for years. The California Court of Appeals overruled the governor and granted Leslie Van Houten's parole.
13: What do you want to call me a murderer for? I've never killed anyone. I don't need to kill anyone.
0: Charlie Manson would spend the rest of his life behind bars. In November 2017, shortly after his 83rd birthday, nearly 50 years since he orchestrated those brutal crimes, he died in prison. Throughout his long life, he never admitted regret or remorse.
13: Remorse for what? You people have done everything in the world to me. Doesn't that give me equal right? I can do anything I want to you people at any time I want to, because that's what you've done to me.
0: Charles Manson will remain forever seared into the public consciousness, evil personified. The man, some say, helped bring down the curtain on the 60s as an age of innocence, who ultimately, in his own twisted way, achieved the fame he'd been seeking all along.
20: That's all for now. I'm Lester Holt. Thanks for joining us.
22: Everything just began to shake. Just kept asking, where is she? Have you seen her? I wouldn't know what I'd do without her.
20: It looked like the world was ending.
22: Growing up in Indiana, tsunamis and earthquakes are the things that you only see in Hollywood films.
20: He was sure his world had ended. The love of his life was missing.
22: That feeling that she's not all right began growing as each minute went by.
20: Strangers in a strange land, they'd fallen in love. Then the quake hit, and all he knew was that her town was gone.
22: Literally come hell or high water, I was getting into that damn town.
20: And that's where he headed, right into that hell, willing to risk his life to try to save hers.
22: There's fires on the hill, fire on the water.
20: But could he get there in time?
22: I never loved someone the way I loved Georgia.
20: I'm Lester Holt, and this is Dateline. Here's Keith Morrison with Swept Away.
0: Who can say what lurks out there, past the horizon, waiting impersonally, utterly at random, as thousands of lives tick to their unknowing ends? And, simple coincidence, a young man from Middle America made a single decision.
23: Could you imagine back there in Indiana that you were about to make your life flip on its head this morning?
22: No, never.
0: How could he know that on the other side of the world a young woman made exactly the same decision? Or that they'd meet practically on the eve of one of the biggest natural disasters in recent memory? Or how could he know that in the middle of disaster, he'd lose her?
22: I wouldn't know what I'd do without her.
0: So, Coincidence? Love? Disaster? There is no fairness about these things. They just are. Zach Brannon turned 23 in 2010, had just picked up a degree in history from a college in Indiana, no idea what to do next. And then he saw an offer for a job in Japan, a 2-year stint teaching English to elementary school kids, no Japanese language skills required.
23: Why Japan, of all places?
22: I don't think there's any rhyme or reason to it. I think it was just offered to me, and I jumped on it.
0: The town they sent him to in Japan, called Kuji, was a long, long way from his hometown of Nashville, Indiana. On Sundays, he Skyped with his parents, John and Terry Whitcomb. John is a musician, and Terry a school guidance counselor.
23: How did he seem to be doing?
1: It was rough at first.
2: Mm-hmm.
1: The language thing was the big thing.
0: You were a stranger in a strange land.
22: Yes, yeah.
0: Was it a lonely feeling?
22: Yeah, it was. But it was made better by the fact that there were other foreign teachers in town.
0: Along with the teachers, there was one other person, a volunteer, who helped the foreign teachers adjust. A local English-speaking businessman named Kenji Harayama. Kenji, a pretty accomplished guitarist, found out that Zach was too.
6: I was very amazed by his songs, his original songs. And also he played guitar very well.
0: Kenji pulled out an old Gibson, handed it to Zach.
22: And he said, consider it yours while you're here.
0: Zach took that guitar to school, trying to break the ice.
22: I would play music for them. I think that kind of helped break down that barrier a bit.
0: But just 3 weeks in, overwhelmed by homesickness, he called his parents. He had had enough.
22: As maybe embarrassing as it is, I was actually crying. And I said to him, you know, I can't do this anymore. I want to come home.
9: And we said, no, you made a commitment. You're a man. You gave your word.
24: How hard was it to say that?
9: It was really hard.
1: It was really hard,
22: And I may have probably hung up the phone a bit angry at him because it wasn't the answer I wanted to get. But in retrospect, I'm really glad.
0: But Zach tried to make it work. And then one night when the teachers got together, there was someone new. Another teacher just returning from a sunny vacation.
22: There was this beautiful tan Georgia coming back from Croatia.
0: 23-year-old Georgia Robinson, a recent university graduate herself from New Zealand. She'd been teaching and living in a nearby town on the coast called Noda. In October, they all went to a karaoke bar.
22: I found out she was a huge fan of Kiss. So, you know, myself loving rock and roll, and that sparked my interest.
23: Did it seem to be the same the other way around?
22: Well, no, actually, because I didn't hear anything from her after that night.
0: No idea that back in New Zealand, George's cousin, Chelsea, started hearing about a guy named Zach.
25: She said that he was really outgoing and really nice person who was interested in all the same sort of things as her, like the same music and the same movies.
0: And then, a few weeks later, she called him. Here they are practicing with the other teachers for a December dance performance.
22: And then from then on, we ended up spending progressively more and more time together.
0: It was a happier young man who went home to Indiana for Christmas. Zach introduced his parents to Georgia,

0: eager to get back to Japan. And then 2 months later, Friday, March 11, 2011, the day before his father's birthday.
1: I'd actually spent a lot of the day writing my dad a nice big birthday email. I had hit send on that email and was talking to Georgia on Gmail chat. I'll see you after this rehearsal.
0: Boom.
1: Boom. Everything just began to shake. I was in an office chair with wheels, and so immediately as it started, the chairs just kind of began to slide. And things began falling off the shelves.
0: Zach had never been in an earthquake, but his co-workers knew this one was big. Worried that the building might collapse, they ran downstairs and out to the parking lot. But soon they were told it was okay. It was over.
2: But when the shaking stopped, the disaster was just beginning. There was a monster out there over the horizon called fate, and it was coming very fast.
0: Almost as soon as Zach got back to his desk, warning sirens went off, and even Zach knew what that meant. And if the tsunami was heading to his town of Kuji, 2 miles inland, what was it going to do on the coast in Noda, where Georgia was?
3: What had happened to Georgia? Had anyone in her town survived the tsunami?
4: It was unrecognizable. The buildings were destroyed.
3: Zach knew he had to find her. And a world away, Zach's parents still hadn't found him.
5: This can't be happening. Are you sure it's where Zach is?
3: When Dateline continues.
0: Friday morning, March 11th, 2011. In Nashville, Indiana, John and Terry Whitcomb had barely had a sip of their morning tea when the news jolted them awake.
6: This was a very powerful earthquake. The images are stunning out of Japan.
0: An epic earthquake had hit northern Japan, 9.0 near the top end of the Richter scale. And then a huge tsunami crashing up the coast. It was like watching a disaster movie, this one horribly real. And John and Terry's son, Zach, was now right in the middle of it.
7: What did you think?
5: Unreal. This can't be happening. Are you sure it's where Zach is? Are you sure it's in the same region? And we were looking at maps, and, you know, everything was pointing to, yeah, it's exactly where Zach is. Yeah. And
7: so we just prayed.
0: The enormous waves you see here were hitting Noda and Kuji, the towns where Zach and Georgia were teaching. The frantic calls began to no avail.
7: And what happened when you tried to phone?
5: It would say all circuits are busy and that you'd get a busy signal.
7: And then the minutes went by.
5: Uh-huh.
7: And then an hour and 2 hours. What did that feel like?
5: Hell.
7: Yeah.
8: As a parent, you never think, oh, my child's been killed. You don't think that. You just wait. You just wait and just pray for the best.
0: And remember, Zach had wanted to come home months earlier, but Terry and John had encouraged him to stay, to live up to his commitment.
7: How much did you beat yourself up about that?
5: I did.
0: Seemed right then, but now?
5: It was just the helplessness of, we're way over here, and there's not a thing we can do.
0: Georgia's family in New Zealand, including cousin Chelsea, were just as scared and just as helpless.
4: One of my friends got a text to say there'd been a massive tsunami in Japan. And obviously, we all freaked out because George was over there.
0: They turned on the TV and saw images from Noda, the little coastal town where Georgia was based.
4: It was unrecognizable from the images she had sent to us. The buildings were destroyed. There was debris everywhere.
0: And Georgia, though they tried and tried, was unreachable.
4: We really thought that she'd gone. Kind of lost hope, I guess.
0: Back in Indiana that night, the news ever worse, John turned on his computer and read that last email from Zach.
8: He sent it at literally 2 minutes before the earthquake hit. That was a birthday greeting. Birthday greeting.
7: It said what?
8: Happy birthday, love you.
0: It said much more than that, though.
8: Dearest Rockin' Poppy, happy birthday.

0: Woohoo, the big 5-0. The more and more time we spend apart, the more and more I realize how amazing of a father and friend you have been to me over the years, and have always given me a perfect example of how a man and a husband is to treat a woman and his wife.
1: My gosh.
0: And I was thinking, God, is this the last thing I hear from my son, you know?
1: And it's that.
0: Yeah.
2: Saturday morning, more than 24 hours since they'd had any communication from their son.
0: By 8:30, and we still hadn't heard anything, and still woke up to more, even more horrible images, and then even had time to think about the death tolls and all that. It was just compounding and compounding and compounding.
2: And then, about the moment all seemed lost, another email arrived. Not from Zach. It was from Kenji, that volunteer mentor in Japan. Just a few words, and they meant everything.
3: Branham-san survived. Basically, that was all it said.
1: What was that like?
0: Well, of course, we went into more details.
3: It was relief.
2: Zach was alive, all they needed to know, for now. But Georgia? Still no word. Well, his parents worried about him at home. Zach was riding out the chaos in Coogee.
4: I wasn't really sure what was going on at first.
2: After the shaking stopped, Zach and his co-workers moved up to the top floor of the Coogee City Hall, a sort of crow's nest with a view of the whole city and the coastline.
1: So if something's going to happen, this is where you'd see it.
4: Yeah.
2: And then he saw it. Something about the rivers that split the city and normally flow out to the sea.
4: The river was beginning to flow in the opposite direction. The water began to change color as well. It began going from this kind of bluish color to being very murky.
2: Even four stories up, Zach could hear the roaring river.
4: It went from just having, you know, small debris like trees and other rubbish that was around the harbor and stuff coming into to boats and to vehicle, you know, to much larger and much more substantial things coming.
1: Vehicles, cars and things that are coming along in the...
4: Yeah, they must have been picked up along the coast.
1: That is getting scary then, right?
4: Yeah.
2: Of course, Zach hadn't seen the footage that everybody outside the country had seen. Towns wiped off the map, thousands missing. He couldn't know how bad it was.
1: Did your mind turn at all when you were up here to what's going on down there where Georgia is?
4: I hoped she would be doing the same thing I was, that she would be in a safe location.
2: A safe location? Was there such a thing where Georgia was? As the water around him began to recede and Zach and his co-workers came downstairs, he realized everybody was incredibly quiet.
4: And people's expressions had changed so drastically to these looks of genuine fear. That's when I thought, you know, I myself was scared.
2: Now he understood. If the wave got as far as his town further inland, it had to have hit Georgia's town, right on the coast. What happened to all those people there, to Georgia? And suddenly he knew he had to find this girl. Just had to.
4: I wanted to see her and I wanted to comfort her as well.
1: No idea what would be waiting for you at that end.
4: No, not the slightest. No.
2: There's a moment in some lives that defines everything that comes after. A test, a trial. This was Zach Branham's test. To pass or fail.
5: Coming up.
4: I never loved someone the way I loved Georgia.
5: But sometimes love doesn't conquer all.
4: There's fires on the hill, fire on the water, and it was a complete scene of destruction.

0: Zach Branham didn't fully comprehend how bad it was. The tremendous earthquake and the deadly wall of water that followed it was snuffing out more than 18,000 lives. Tens of thousands of homes, whole towns were being swept away. But Zach didn't know that yet.
1: I just wanted to find Georgia, my best friend, and also I just wanted to make sure she was all right.
0: Zach kept telling himself she was all right. Noda, the small town on the coast where Georgia lived, was protected by massive concrete seawalls and barriers.
2: So your first thought wasn't, oh God, she's in trouble. It was more, thank God there's a wall.
1: Yes. Yeah. It's there. There's just no possible way that it could have gotten over that.
2: How'd you find out that you were wrong?
1: Well, I decided I just left. I left work.
0: Back in Indiana, Zach's parents, relieved their son was alive, got another email. Zach was going to look for Georgia.
3: Now a whole new set of concerns, like I wasn't even exactly sure where she was. So once we figured that out, we looked it up on the map, and well, it wasn't far away, but we just
4: it was even closer to the coast.
3: It was closer to the coast.
4: I'm wondering what he might find.
3: Yes.
4: And he was over there by himself, you know, and what would he do if he didn't find her? You know, it was all those things.
0: Zach hopped in his car and began the 8-mile drive down the winding road from Coogee to Noda.
1: As I come down the hill, I start noticing people are walking on the side of the road. No cars, but they're just walking. Whole families walking, and I just thinking to myself, well, that's odd. You know, that's strange. As I got closer, I could see what looked like to be a house on its side, just in the middle of the road. I was really confused, because where were the tsunami walls?
0: Police had set up a barricade, and beyond it...
2: What did you see over there?
1: It was just complete destruction, you know. There had been for a lot of the houses, they're heated with kerosene.
0: Yeah.
1: So kerosene tanks had been knocked over throughout the tsunami, and because of the downed power lines, it actually sparked fires. There's fires on the hill, fire on the water.
2: Debris everywhere.
1: Yeah. So, I mean, it was just a complete scene of destruction, really.
0: Zach, almost in shock, walked toward the barricade blocking the road.
1: There was a police officer, and he just said to me, dangerous. No, and just kind of began kind of trying to escort me back towards where I had parked my car.
0: So Zach got in his car and drove back to Coogee, trying to tell himself it would be okay, that Georgia was fine.
5: So the scene behind the barricade was chaos, disaster. It was obvious that there were many casualties. It was pretty clear how many was impossible to know. But Zach understood as he was turned away by the guard that one person's anxiety could not be allowed to trump public safety. And yet, at that very moment, he understood with absolute clarity. He had to find out what happened to the girl behind the barricade. He had to. If she was alive or dead or injured. Had to because she was the love of his life.
0: He sent message after message by text.
1: In vain. You know, knowing that they weren't going through, but just hoping. You know, little messages of encouragement. I love you. I hope everything's all right. I'm going to come look for you. You know, I've tried. Just know I'm coming.
2: What were you thinking?
1: I wouldn't. I wouldn't know what I'd do without her.
2: Guess that's the first time you really had to confront it in a serious way, right?
1: Yeah. I had never loved someone the way I loved Georgia. I guess I just hoped that she was going to be all, you know, she was going to be fine. I was going to...
2: probably didn't sleep much that night.
1: No.
0: The aftershocks went on all night. So did tsunami warnings.
1: So you're thinking, is there going to be another tsunami coming through? You know, it's So no, I didn't really sleep.
0: By 5:30 a.m., he knew what he had to do. He left a note on his apartment door, just in case Georgia made it there.
1: And I said, Georgia, I'm coming to look for you. If for some reason you make it into Coogee, stay here. If I haven't found you by sundown, I'm coming right back here. So know I'm coming back.
0: And then he got in his car again and headed toward the coast.
1: And I just decided, literally come hell or high water, I was getting into that damn town.
0: But how? He'd certainly be facing hell and high water. But perhaps the biggest problem was the Japanese army blocking the road.
6: Coming up, was time running out for Georgia? Had Zach lost the love of his life?
1: That feeling that she's not all right, it began growing as each minute went by.
6: When Dateline continues.
0: As the sun rose over the ruined coastal towns of northern Japan, Zach Branham approached the barricade outside Georgia's town, Noda, determined to get past it. No idea how.
1: I parked a little further out this time and started walking in, and they still had the police officers and the defense force there with their roadblock. But I noticed what looked like to be a group of locals with shovels and other gear. I'm assuming to go in to try and start clearing paths through the town. So I thought that's my way in.
0: Those civilian volunteers seemed to have official permission to get in and clearly knew where they were going.
1: So I just pulled my hood up and hopped in line with them. And at that point, no one was really kind of looking around.
0: He slipped past the police line, followed the group up a path away from the main road. He knew where he'd go first, if he could.
5: So your first destination was her apartment?
1: Yes. Yeah. Hoping that I'd find her sitting there on her floor, reading a book.
0: The path led up a hill past this shrine, descended back down to a horrific scene. Noda was almost unrecognizable.
1: There were these massive walls of debris of these houses toppled over of boats of, you know, just anything you can imagine. You know, I mean, metal electric poles just bent as if someone had just come through and just...
0: But he knew Georgia's place was on a hill. If she'd gone there before the tsunami hit, she'd be all right. But when he got there...
1: No sign that she was there. Everything was still left exactly the way we had left it from the previous morning when we both went to work.
0: As he went back outside, Zach could see down into the center of town. That's where Georgia's office was, where she was when the earthquake hit. And what he saw chilled him to the bone.
1: What I could see of the central part of the village that was so destroyed, in my mind, it just, I could not see how.
2: Nobody survived in that city building.
1: Well, yeah.
0: Shaking that from his mind, Zach thought Georgia might have gone to help out at one of the three schools where she taught. But when he got to the kindergarten, his heart sank.
1: The kindergarten was completely gone.
2: Wiped away?
1: Yeah. All that was left was a bit of the fence and some of the foundation. So...
2: A kindergarten that would have been occupied?
1: I had hoped not.
0: Later, he found out those children were safe, evacuated before the tsunami hit. But now Zach went to another school, found a group of teachers huddled in their office. Unable to speak Japanese, he passed around George's business cards with her photo.
1: And I went in and I just kept asking, you know, Georgia-sensei, you know, where is she? Have you seen her?
0: They had not. But they did give Zach some hope.
1: They said... Chugaku, go. Junior high. So I take that as, oh, she's at the junior high.
0: So Zach sprinted there, made his way to the teacher's room.
1: And I asked them, you know, have you seen Georgia? And they said they had not seen her. And I kind of lost it a bit at that point.
0: Zach staggered outside, out of options, his despair now total.
2: What was it happening in your mind?
1: Just feeling so lost. That feeling that I've been trying to suppress, the feeling of she's not all right. It began growing in size immensely as each minute went by.
0: One of the teachers came outside to comfort him with a cup of tea.
1: Telling me, you know, it's okay. Daijoubu, daijoubu, it's okay, it's okay. Hugging me and patting me on the back because I'm crying. Yeah.
0: Then, out of nowhere, a van pulled up. Two men hopped out. Zach recognized one as a colleague of George's. They didn't look happy. Zach tried to ask them.
1: Georgia, you know, where is she? Where is she? And they didn't say, because they spoke no English and I spoke no Japanese, they just pretty much, yosh, like, let's go, pointing to the van and just kind of pushing me into the van, you know.
0: They were taking him to City Hall.
2: As you were being driven in that van, did you have any idea what they were driving you to see?
1: No.
2: Did you know that they had been taking bodies to the City Hall?
1: No, I
2: didn't know that.
1: Didn't know.
0: City Hall had in fact become the temporary morgue. Was that where he'd find Georgia?
6: Coming up, the news everyone had been waiting for.
7: He was very brave for what he did. He was very brave. But you do that for people that you love.

0: two men had pushed Zach Branham into the back of a van, which was now picking its way through canyons of urban rubble, apparently toward the Notice City Hall. Had Zach known the place had been turned into a temporary morgue, he'd have understood the meaning of the looks on their faces. The van stopped. The men got out.
1: He said, "Don't get out," you know, like motioning for me to stay in the van. And that was it.
0: He steeled himself for whatever was coming next. What he did not expect was what he saw.
1: Around the corner, he walked out Georgia.
2: And I saw this baseball cap over by a car, and there he was. The last person in the world I expected to see trudging across the mud in his gumboots. There was Zach.
3: How was that?
2: It was a pretty awesome moment. After the absolute insanity of the last 24 hours, it was surreal, but it was an amazing feeling at the same time to see him there.
1: Hair all a bit frantic, you know, like she had no sleep like the rest of us.
2: Big hug.
0: Yeah.
2: Of course.
1: She cried and I cried, and just one of the best hugs ever, you know, knowing that she was safe.
0: Nice to know that somebody will go through the barricades, do whatever is needed to get to you.
2: I just couldn't understand how Zach had arrived with his baseball cap in the middle of all this.
0: Yeah.
2: It was insane.
0: Well, that's the way of a girl's heart.
2: Yeah.
0: And Georgia's story? Well, if Zach had been ringside, Georgia was center stage. And although she'd been through earthquakes before in New Zealand, this one was much, much different.
2: That's the first time I found it hard to walk or stand in an earthquake.
0: Still, everyone around her seemed okay. She thought it was all just kind of exciting. Even when the tsunami siren went off,
2: I was like, oh, cool, like this is really exciting.
0: But others knew better, and Georgia soon learned this was very, very bad.
2: They said, "You need to go upstairs." So I followed everyone. We went upstairs, looked out the window, and Noda was gone. Oh, my God.
0: This is what Georgia saw, captured on her cell phone camera. Much of the town of Noda flowing by the window. We're standing right here, looking out there.
2: This exact spot, yep.
0: It's just quite awesome. Like, half the town is up there.
2: Yeah.
0: And there's a roof here.
2: Yeah, there's a roof. There's actually a house wedged in under the entrance. It's been almost broken in half.
0: Unbelievable. And there's another house drifted across the
2: this
0: road.
2: This house is not usually there. That's just in the middle of the car park.
0: Just phenomenal. Wow. She felt safe up here, somehow detached from the horror she was witnessing. And then it hit her.
2: And there was this moment where it was absolutely silent. And you could hear a dog barking off in the distance.
0: Uh-huh.
2: And occasionally there'd be a shout. But other than that, it was so surreal, so silent.
0: Wow.
2: Yeah. I won't forget that moment.
0: Water and debris piled up almost to the second floor. No one could leave.
4: What was that like?
2: That was the worst night of my life.
0: A sleepless night, huddled in her boss's office, missing Zach but thinking he was okay further inland. And the next morning, a jolting aftershock and more tsunami sirens. But then Zach found her, and together they looked at what was left of the town. Georgia took these pictures. 38 people lost their lives in Noda, a tiny percentage of the more than 18,000 who died up and down the coast. But half of Noda was simply gone.
2: It was like someone had just driven a bulldozer through and it was all gone. It was how a wave can do that, I don't know.
1: Lifting complete houses up off their foundations, so all was left was the shell.
2: Well, the front stairs leading up to nothing.
0: And then they went to the safest place they could think of, their mentor Kenji's office in Kuji, where the other teachers had gathered.
1: And, you know, Kenji being Kenji, he found all the food that he could find in his house, anything that we could eat, which included, you know, there was lots of beer and sake on hand.
0: And music. Zach and Kenji got out the guitars, tried to shut out the world.
1: To kind of give ourselves some sense that everything was all right a bit, you know.
0: And then cell phones chirped back to life.
1: So everyone frantically had their phones out, sending emails to our families, being able to tell them, you know, we're okay.
0: Back in Indiana, Zach's parents finally got the news they've been praying for.
3: It took me hours and hours, but I found her, and she's alive. And so the first thing I did was called Brenda, George's mom. And she was in bed. She wasn't asleep. She was trying to sleep. But I said, Zach found her. She's alive.
5: And
3: she just screamed.
6: And that she was safe and she was alive. And it was the most amazing feeling I've ever experienced. He was very brave for what he did. He was very brave. But you do that for people that you love.
0: The danger wasn't over, of course. We all know what came next.
7: So you find out that he's okay, she is okay. Now what? I mean,
8: Fukushima.
9: Coming up, a different kind of aftershock.
3: He said, have you checked your email yet? And I said, no. And he said, why don't you guys look at your email together? And then so I said, oh, Zach, what now?

0: the Fukushima nuclear disaster.
1: Rescue efforts have been complicated by damage to a nuclear power plant.
2: It filled the airwaves. Potential meltdown. Nuclear Armageddon.
3: The president was calling for Americans to get out.
4: Yesterday, we called for an evacuation of American citizens who are within 50 miles of the plant.
5: We were seeing on the news that it's melting down. It's just a matter of time. They can't stop it.
6: And it could infect the entire country, yeah, and the entire region of the earth.
0: Right.
3: Zach had thought the worst was over.
7: So you never think you'd ever experience a tsunami or earthquake, and now you're experiencing a meltdown of a nuclear power plant.
5: But we wanted him to come home. We wanted him.
6: Yeah, we wanted him.
5: I mean, here we were the ones saying, you have to stay. You made a commitment.
6: Yeah, now it's time for you to come home.
5: Yeah, but there was no travel, of course, sure, anywhere.
3: Then Zach got a call from a U.S. Air Force officer.
7: He said, we'll take you to the Air Force base and we'll fly you to a safe location.
0: So what'd you say?
7: Well, I said, you know, I actually lied and said Georgia was my fiance. And I said, my fiance is a New Zealand citizen. You know,
0: can I bring her along?
7: Yeah. And he said, you know, I'm really sorry. We can only offer this to U.S. citizens at this stage. And I can't leave her behind.
3: Zach and Georgia were 200 miles north of Fukushima. And as the days passed, they began to feel the danger from the radiation, at least where they were, was subsiding. So they stayed, even helped with the cleanup. And then about a month later, funny how these things go, Zach and Georgia got another shock. Another one of those life-changing developments. Zach told his parents about it during one of their regular Sunday phone calls.
5: And he said, have you checked your email yet? And I said, no. And he said, why don't you guys look at your email together? And so I said, oh, Zach, what now?
3: After all the worry and dread they'd experienced over their son's time in Japan, Zach Branham's parents weren't quite prepared for the next bit of news.
5: So we opened the email, and there's an ultrasound picture.
3: A baby was on the way.
6: We were literally speechless. One of the few times in my life I've been speechless.
5: So we nicknamed it Baby Bean because it looked like a little bean.
8: It felt right in a way. We were obviously in love, and the timing wasn't amazing, but it had happened, so let's just go with it.
3: Still, there was one last step. Zach hadn't been quite ready to take it before, but when he came home to Indiana to see his family.
7: While I was in Indiana in June, my mom and my sisters went with me, and we went engagement ring shopping.
0: What? Did he intend to do that? Would he have done that without a little push, you think?
5: I don't know. I know that I said, would you marry her if she wasn't expecting a baby? And he said, yes. And I said, then she needs to know that. She needs you to ask her to marry you, not just it be expected that I'm doing the right thing. And so, yeah, maybe I did push him.
3: When Zach went back to Japan, he was ready. Or so he thought. Georgia met him at the train station.
7: As we're walking to the car, I don't know. I said, you just have to stop.
8: And I was like, what are you doing? It's freezing. Like, let's get in the car. Let's go. And he's like, just wait. And then all of a sudden, he turned around and he is shaking, but he's holding a ring box.
7: And I got down on my knee and I just said, I love you. And I want to spend the rest of my life with you. I don't care if it's in Japan or if it's in New Zealand or, you know, if we're in Siberia, I want to spend the rest of my life with you. And I, you know, will you marry me?
8: And I said, yes, of course. I had to put him out of his misery. He looked like he was going to collapse.
7: So I was engaged and we didn't really know what we were going to do from there or where we were going to go, but we knew we were having a baby and we were going to get married. And
0: in fact, you got married twice.
7: Yeah, we did. Yeah.
3: Yes. Two weddings. The first in Indiana, the second one in New Zealand. And there was a special guest at that one. 2-month-old Sebastian.
9: No, that one. Yeah, getting some good distance.
3: After promising his mother it was never going to happen, sure enough, Zach and his family settled in New Zealand. He went to work for the government, Georgia, at a recruitment agency. And baby Sebastian stayed busy growing up. In 2014, we brought them back to Japan for the first time since it all happened.
8: My name is Georgia.
3: This teacher and her students knew about Georgia and Zach. Many here looked upon their story as one positive thing that came out of that horrible tragedy.
0: Do you ever, and this is a totally unfair question, do you ever sometimes sit together at night and say to yourselves, boy, if it hadn't been for that day, would we be here? Would we have Sebastian? Would we be in this life together?
8: All the time.
7: If someone would have told me 3 years from now you will be living in Wellington.
8: Married to an American.
7: Married to a Kiwi with a two-year-old son.
8: I would have said you're crazy.
7: Would have thought they were crazy, you know? So, could have never imagined this.
0: Helped along by an earthquake, a tsunami, yeah. And God knows what else.
7: Yeah.
9: It's cranky there.
1: That's all for now. I'm Lester Holt. Thanks for joining us.
10: I just can't see why someone we knew would want to hurt her.
11: How could this happen? How could this happen to someone that we knew?
12: It's been a very long 13 years.
1: Homecoming queen Hannah Hill was just 18 when she disappeared. Everybody's sweetheart.
13: This doesn't happen to people like her. What, why, where, when?
1: And who? Was it her boyfriend? They had fought before.
14: Did you verbally abuse her?
13: Yes.
14: Did you physically abuse her?
13: Yes.
1: Or was it another man in her life? They'd been together the night she died.
15: Did she have sex with you?
1: More than 13 years would go by as Hannah's family fought for justice. Two possible suspects.
14: Did you kill Hannah Hill?
13: Absolutely not.
16: Did your kid kill Hannah Hill?
7: No.
1: Two trials.
17: I was a wreck. It was just very intense.
1: Would there ever be justice for Hannah Hill?
17: The truth always comes out.
1: I'm Lester Holt, and this is Dateline. Here's Dennis Murphy with our story.
18: She was a girl who made big entrances.
13: She could walk in the room and light up a place. She'd make a whole room smile.
17: She was always happy, just wanted to have fun.
18: But it was her exit, her sudden disappearance, poof, gone from her house just like that, that enshrouded young Hannah Hill in mystery.
19: Miss Hill was last seen last Wednesday. We're asking that anyone with any information contact the Akron Police Department Detective Bureau.
18: She was 18 years old, just days from turning 19, and seemed to be in for the night. A former homecoming queen in her PJs, phoning a few friends from the basement bedroom at her mom and dad's in Akron, Ohio. It's too late now, but you wish she could answer just one question. Why'd you leave the house so suddenly that night? Her brother Justin doesn't know.
13: She got dressed and said, I'm going to go off for a little bit. I'll be back. I love you.
16: And that was it.
13: Never seen her again.
18: The thing was, the next morning, a Thursday in May of 1999, was going to be a red-letter day for Hannah. She'd drive her gold Geo Prism, the used car she was proud to be paying for, to her first day of full-time secretary work at Diebold, the company that makes ATMs. Her boyfriend of more than a year, Brad Oborn, expected her to swing by his place in the morning to pick him up. He says she was a no-show.
13: I remember waking up with this eerie gut feeling that something wasn't right. I paged her, no answer, and she always called me back, always, and she didn't.
18: The kids relied on pagers back then. Cell phones and text messaging were often the future for Hannah's circle of friends. Her mom, Kim, was a homemaker, and dad, Elza, was scratching out work as a boilermaker in the smokestacks of the Rust Belt. dad loved his girl.
20: Hannah, she was a very bubbly kid. She always loved everybody.
18: She liked the Spice Girls and signed her letters with tiny pink hearts. A nice kid. These friends of Hannah thought so.
21: She was a very easygoing person, definitely someone you could tell you could be friends with very easily.
22: She was a great friend. She was a great girl.
18: Tara Ferguson was the best friend forever.
22: She's so fun and silly and funny.
23: There's no doubt she was a very pretty young girl.
22: Yes. She was a hopeless romantic, and she was bound to trying to find that Prince Charming.
18: Now, not every teenage girl has the same definition of Prince Charming. Hannah's boyfriend, Brad, for instance, was a high school dropout with more than a few rough edges. But by all accounts, Hannah was smitten.
22: Definitely her one true love. She just really loved him and was really happy.
18: And Brad, he remembers like yesterday, being captivated by the girl at the party with the lively brown eyes. They quickly became a couple.
23: Do you think I'm really lucky to have this girl?
13: I did. And we used to get compliments. People would say, you guys look so cute together.
18: But by late spring 1999, Hannah's friends and family thought she was growing distant. They worried that Brad was tugging her into a world where she didn't belong.
22: She trusted everybody.
23: She saw the best in everybody.
22: Yes.
23: And didn't have her radar up?
22: No. That's where we differed.
18: And now Hannah Hill had vanished into the night. Out there somewhere, but where? Thursday turned to Friday. The close friends were frantic.
22: Brad and I are calling each other back and forth. I'm calling the Hills. I'm paging her. She's not calling. That just wasn't like her.
13: We're freaking out now. So we make out thousands of flyers. And we're passing them out. Have you seen my sister? Has anyone seen my sister?
23: And you're hearing no, no, no, no.
13: Nothing.
18: Brad Oborn, the boyfriend, took it a step further. He went down to the police station on that Friday, the first of several visits to the cops.
13: My girlfriend's missing. It doesn't seem like the police are doing very much.
18: Long days became longer nights with no word from Hannah. By Tuesday evening, she'd been missing nearly a week. The police finally turned to the media.
24: Well, an 18-year-old girl has vanished, and tonight police are asking for your help.
22: When it came across the TV that she was missing, I got really real.
18: The very next morning, a breakthrough. News that police had located Hannah's car. It was parked on a quiet dead-end street called Kane Road. Jerry Hughes, then with the Akron PD, raced to the scene. Detectives popped the trunk. It was worse than he'd expected.
23: You've seen a lot of stuff in a lot of years. How does this fit
25: that
23: in the awful things that cops encounter?
25: It's sickening. It's something you can't unsee. You will see that for the rest of your life.
18: The body of Hannah Hill had been found naked from the waist down, posed, her shirt pulled up.
26: All right, at approximately 7:30 this morning, that the auto belonging to missing person Hannah Hill had been seen parked on Kane Road.
18: Pictures of her car being towed away made the evening news.
21: Devastated. How could this happen?
13: I just totally kind of blacked out. Every emotion just hit me all at once.
18: What had happened to Hannah, and why?
1: And the even bigger question, who had killed Hannah? Police quickly focused on one man, Hannah's boyfriend, Brad.
25: We found out that he was a drug dealer, and that he liked to chase other girls.
23: You know, it takes you pretty closely into means, motive, opportunity country.
25: Who would think?
1: When Dateline continues.
18: Hannah Hill was buried in a family plot in Kentucky a day after what would have been her 19th birthday. For her friends back in Akron, Kane Road, the quiet residential street where her car had been found, became a place to honor her all-too-brief life.
22: We put ribbons around a nearby tree in remembrance.
18: For detectives, the heat was on to find her killer. The Akron Police Department was already facing intense scrutiny for taking a full week to find Hannah's car. There it had sat, abandoned in the night on Kane Road, where just hours after Hannah first disappeared, residents began calling police to come take a look.
27: At least five neighbors called police. We have a car in our neighborhood that's totally unexplained, and you need to come out here.
18: Ed Meyer was a reporter for the Akron Beacon Journal. He says the neighbors saw car keys on the dashboard and Hannah's name written in two places. In a black eye for the department, police came and ticketed the car, but failed to make the connection.
0: Major, how could this car have sat there since Wednesday and not be connected with Miss Hill?
19: Well, I think that's entirely possible for a car to be parked for many days anywhere in the city. And
2: did somebody drop the ball here, Captain?
19: Well, again, like I say, that's under investigation.
18: Was the investigation compromised horribly because of that delay? Condition of the body, the forensic results?
3: Very possible. It gave time for whoever did this to cover his tracks.
18: Who did do it? In the week after Hannah had vanished, all the while her body in the trunk of her car undetected, the police were trying to make sense of her boyfriend, Brad Oborn. When detectives checked him out with Hannah's family, they got an earful.
25: Mr. Hill was never a fan of Brad Oborn.
18: They knew very well who he was.
25: Yes, yes. Mr. Hill didn't like him. And Mr. Hill made no bones about it.
20: I tried to pull her away from Brad Oborn. And you know, when kids get something in their head, the more you try, the further they get away from you.
18: Hannah's friends saw things they didn't like about Brad, too.
21: I probably told her she was better than that and she could do better. And he wasn't good for her.
18: And when they met him, police were struck by Brad's demeanor. Before Hannah's car had been found, Washington Lacey, a police officer at the time, was pulling weekend duty when again into the station walked a fuming teenager demanding to know what was being done to find his missing girlfriend.
4: First impression, didn't like him. He was, he just was abrasive.
18: Brad's attitude wasn't the only thing to catch the officer's eye.
4: Right away, noticed some scratches on him, and that we kind of raised our eyebrows at that.
18: Lieutenant Hughes was on duty that weekend, too. He made note of the angry boyfriend with the scratches. He's got physical injuries. He's coming on like a house of fire.
25: Right. Either he was completely innocent and concerned about his girlfriend and really loved her, or he had done something and was going to use us as a tool.
18: Could have fallen either way, then.
25: Right, right.
18: The detective said Brad was visibly upset and told him he'd been a bad boyfriend, jealous, controlling.
25: We found out, you know, that he was a drug dealer and that he liked to chase other girls.
18: You know, it takes you pretty closely into means, motive, opportunity country.
25: Who would think?
18: Hughes had tough questions for boyfriend Brad.
25: Take off your shirt. We need to get all your photos, you know. We want full fingerprints and palm prints, you know.
18: Is he saying, wait, slow down? I may need to talk to a lawyer.
25: No, absolutely not. Here's the thing. It's like, never once said anything about an attorney, his rights. Just find my girlfriend. Whatever you need, find my girlfriend.
18: And then came the awful day they discovered Hannah's body.
25: And now we're hammering him. We're peppering him, you know, if not you, who, basically.
18: You think he's good for this crime?
25: Not sure, but I want more information. Give me something to go on.
18: To detectives, Brad was a puzzle. Angry and abrasive on one hand, and yet cooperative and seemingly distraught about Hannah's death on the other.
4: It just didn't click with Oborn.
18: Questions still swirled around Brad in the hours after Hannah's body was discovered. But now the case was about to spin off in a whole new direction. Investigators had obtained Hannah's phone logs and learned she'd made four calls on her last night. One to a girlfriend, two to Brad, and another to a boy named Denny Ross. Denny Ross, does it mean anything to anybody?
25: It doesn't mean anything to me.
18: The detectives learned that this Denny Ross lived in a three-bedroom apartment next to a porn shop. They drove over and knocked on the door.
25: Denny Ross answers the door. He's got a phone in his hand. And I say, hey, Detective Hughes, I'd like to talk to you about this. And he goes, well, I've got my attorney on the phone.
18: Attorney?
25: Yes. I said, well, that's a little different.
1: Coming up.
5: One thing led to another.
1: But did that lead to murder?

0: Investigators looking into the murder of Hannah Hill had followed her phone logs to the doorstep of 20-year-old Denny Ross. Denny, it turned out, was a friend of Hannah's boyfriend, Brad Oborn. The kids knew Denny as the host at a nonstop funhouse and crash pad.
1: Were you surprised Hannah was hanging around with that crowd?
2: No. I mean, we hung out with people that didn't do some great stuff, but I guess we just kind of thought it was, not that it was okay, but we weren't doing it, so I guess we were pretty naive, too.
0: Denny was days into probation on a drug charge and asked to have his lawyer present when detectives arrived for a conversation. Once the lawyer showed up, detectives took out a tape recorder and began an interview.
3: Would you say your full answer in favor of us?
0: Denny told the detective he stayed in the night Hannah disappeared, but then volunteered an astonishing bit of information.
4: Was there anybody here at the house with you? Hannah stopped over Wednesday evening?
1: That makes him, in police jargon, the last known person to have seen her alive.
5: Absolutely. Yes.
6: Her and I were conversating, and, you know, then one thing led to another.
3: Did you have sex with her?
0: Denny offered up a tip for the cops. Take a look at Hannah's boyfriend, Brad Oborn.
6: Why would you do it? Do you know? Jealousy. Fear that maybe she's seeing somebody else. I recall many occasions that he would basically have Hannah basically under control. She could not go anywhere.
0: But Denny, not Brad, was suddenly the person cops wanted to know a lot more about. At 3 a.m., they returned to Denny's in force with a search warrant. The officers charging up these exterior stairs said they heard a thud. It wasn't long before one of them found a garbage bag beneath Denny's window. In it, Hannah's missing clothing.
1: Is that case closed?
5: It's not case closed, but it's a big factor.
7: I've always called that bag of evidence the key factor in this whole case, the magic bag.
0: Critics of the police work in the case, like local journalist Ed Meyer, were skeptical.
7: We didn't buy it. Why would he keep a potential bag of evidence that could hang him inside his apartment for a full week?
0: Denny insisted he did not toss the bag out the window. His fingerprints weren't found on it, and it didn't match any of the garbage bags he had at home. The officers didn't check the temperature of the bag and couldn't say if it had been outside for minutes or for days. Still, the next day, Denny was charged with Hannah's rape and murder.
8: Breaking news at this hour, an arrest has been made in the murder of 18-year-old Hannah Hill.
0: The arrest of Good Time Denny was incomprehensible to Hannah's friends.
2: I just can't see why someone we knew would want to hurt her.
0: Denny's father, Alan Ross, says he was stunned too.
1: You tell me who your boy is. Who's Denny Ross?
9: Denny Ross, well, a young kid who got himself in a situation by telling the truth.
0: The father says Denny was an average carefree kid, excited about a new job in internet marketing, not a killer.
1: Personality, demeanor. If he walked in the door, who would we meet?
9: You'd meet a person who just doesn't stop smiling. It doesn't matter who you are. You'll feel at home when you're around him because he's just got that personality.
0: The medical examiner ruled Hannah's death a homicide by asphyxiation, saying she was strangled to death. But little else was clear. For instance, the ME found semen inside Hannah's body during the autopsy, but said the sample wasn't useful because it had degraded so much during the week her body lay in the trunk of her car. And then there were what critics saw as investigative lapses. Police never checked boyfriend Brad Oborn's alibi the night Hannah disappeared, never checked her pager records, and never performed a key chemical test of the carpet in Denny's apartment,

0: were in Hannah's car.
1: Good morning, ladies and gentlemen.
0: Despite the ambiguous evidence, in October 2000, 21-year-old Denny Ross stood trial for the rape and murder of Hannah Hill. He pleaded not guilty and faced the death penalty if convicted.
2: He beat her into submission so that he could rape her.
0: Two young prosecutors argued their theory of the case, that inside that apartment, Denny had raped and killed Hannah. They faced off against what the papers were calling a million-dollar defense dream team hired by Denny's father. The lead defense attorney was David Chesnoff from Las Vegas.
3: The police rushed to Denny and ignored everything else.
0: The girl's mother was called to the stand but not videoed.
4: Those were her favorite pants.
0: It all came down to the contents of the trash bag found beneath the window. Of all the DNA tests run on Hannah's clothing spotted with blood, only one came back to Denny, a small semen stain on the girl's underwear. Hardly proof of a crime, said Denny's lawyer.
5: They're kids. They're fooling around. That doesn't mean he raped her.
6: The case went to the jury, and in the midst of deliberations came a stunning turn. The judge, quite unexpectedly, walked into the jury room and declared a mistrial. She said she took that drastic measure because she was getting a report that one of the jurors was talking about a lie detector test, not in evidence. A lie detector test Brad Oborn, Hannah's boyfriend, had taken and passed. Well, that, said the judge, was jury misconduct.
1: Court finds that the jury is unable to fulfill the obligations required by law.
0: The prosecution team was stunned.
7: It was not a good day.
0: Nor was it a good day for the defense.
8: Everybody was brokenhearted, including Denny.
0: Denny's team was even more heartbroken to learn that when the judge interrupted the jurors, they had already reached a decision on the major counts. Dateline spoke with four jurors after the trial, and they said they had already signed and sealed the ballots on all of the charges except the lesser charge of manslaughter.
9: Rape.
10: Not guilty.
11: Not guilty.
9: Murder.
12: I voted not guilty.
13: Not guilty.
0: Denny had come oh so close to being acquitted in Hannah's murder. Because jurors had voted in his favor, his lawyers went back to the courts to contest his being tried again on grounds of double jeopardy.
7: How does one get tried again for a crime that he was found not guilty of?
0: Denny waited in jail for over a year while the courts tried to sort out what to do with him. In September of 2001, he was released on a $1 million bond.
14: It's great to finally be out of here.
0: But Denny's freedom would be short-lived. You'll hear more about that later. For Hannah's friends and family, the shock of her violent death, followed by the inconclusive trial, took an enormous toll. Brad Oborn now lived under a shadow of suspicion, with people still wondering if he had killed Hannah. He tumbled deeper into drugs and even did time for robbing a bank. Maybe hardest hit of all was Hannah's mother, Kim.
15: She went into a shell. I mean, it ripped our family apart.
0: Several years after Hannah's murder, the figure of an angel appeared in a tree near where her car had been found, a small shrine to Hannah's memory. And for Hannah's best friend, Tara, it wasn't that she ever stopped thinking about her sweet friend, but found she couldn't talk about it. Emotions all bottled up, Hannah frozen forever at 18.
9: So you went on with your life?
11: Mm-hmm.
9: And you have babies?
11: Yes.
9: She never got to do that, did she?
11: No.
0: The case, meanwhile, was mostly in the deep freeze, making a glacial procession through the courts. Seasons passed with no resolution. But that was about to change in startling fashion.
16: Coming up, a second trial. But at times, it was hard to know exactly who was the defendant. Was it Denny Ross?
17: He was choking me from behind and just squeezing.
16: Or Hannah's old boyfriend?
18: Did you blame yourself for Hannah's murder?
19: Yes.
16: When Dateline continues.
0: The trial of Denny Ross for rape and murder had collapsed. Years passed with the Akron Police Department getting kicked in the teeth for losing the conviction with what so many people called sloppy police work.
9: People that remember the case, it goes down as an Akron PD fumble.
7: Unfortunately, that's probably the way it's remembered by most, but defending ourselves is not what we're concerned with. Solving the case is what we're concerned with.
0: With a team of detectives and prosecutors,

0: Jerry Hughes, now Lieutenant Hughes, toiled away in hopes of a second chance at convicting Denny Ross.
1: The case went careening into years of appeals in the state, federal, and the Ohio Supreme Court.
0: Finally, the Ohio Supreme Court overturned lower court decisions and ruled that Denny Ross could be retried for Hannah's murder. And 13 years after Hannah's death, the second trial began. Hannah's mother was dreading it, said best friend Tara.
2: Kim said, I have to be here every day. And I know that was probably hard for her. But that's just what she felt she had to do.
3: The evidence will show that on that fateful evening of May 19, 1999, Hannah Hill...
0: Anna Feraglia, Matt Meyer, and Brian Radigan were the prosecutors who laid out the theory of the crime. That Hannah Hill was lured over to Denny Ross's bachelor pad for what would be a fatal encounter.
4: Do you solemnly swear?
0: Nearly 70 witnesses were called, some of them testifying off camera to things Denny had told them over the years about Hannah's death.
5: Denny had made a comment to me that he was going to Hannah.
6: He said we were all having sex and I was having sex with this girl and ended up choking her. Excuse my language. She died.
7: Yes, Your Honor.
0: This woman was a stripper back then and a regular at Denny's place. For 12 years, she denied being there the night Hannah died. But just months before the second trial, she changed her story, saying now she was there that night and hadn't spoken up earlier because she'd been afraid.
3: And while you were there, what did you observe? What did you hear? What did you see?
7: Denny and Hannah were in the bedroom.
3: Did you know what was going on in that bedroom?
7: I had kind of a good idea. I knew they were around, and then when I heard her make weird sounds, I just said... this. I don't want to be a part of any crime scene and left.
8: But would you believe these kids? I mean, if they told you the sun was going to come up in the east, you get a second opinion.
9: You know what? 10, 13 years later, I think you look at somebody for who they are when they come before you. The jury can believe some, all, or none of what these people testified to.
10: Those are swabs.
0: And then there were expert witnesses, like this pathologist, who said that DNA testing had advanced so much in the years since Hannah's death that now they could detect Denny's DNA in blood droplets on Hannah's pants discarded in that trash bag, and even on the t-shirt found on her body in the car.
10: The DNA profile from item 9.5, which is one of the cuttings from inside the pockets, is consistent with Denny Ross.
0: The new evidence, his blood on the victim's clothing, seemed to belie his account of two teenagers making out, kissing and stuff.
9: Any intimate relationship, there really isn't an exchange of blood, unless it's a violent exchange.
0: One of the most electrifying prosecution witnesses was this woman, who said she first met Denny at a bar in 2004, 5 years after Hannah's death. Denny was out on bond at the time. She said she invited him back to her place, where she says he violently attacked her.
3: How were his hands fixated on your neck?
11: From behind. He was choking me from behind and just squeezing till I couldn't breathe. I couldn't breathe at all. I know I passed out a few times.
3: And what are you doing at this point?
11: Pretending I'm dead, hoping he can't see me breathe.
0: Choked during sex, battered, and left for dead. The prosecution's implication was clear. Is this what happened to Hannah Hill years before?
12: People develop patterns of behavior. I mean, it's what we do. We form habits, and killers are no different.
0: The prosecutors knew that Denny's lawyers would offer the jury an alternative killer in this trial. And who would that be? Why, Brad Oborn, the scratched-up boyfriend. To preempt the defense team, the prosecutors put Brad in the stand. It was a risky strategy.
13: I was a heroin addict for quite some time.
0: The story Brad told of his relationship with this nice girl, Hannah, was for sure a warts-and-all presentation.
13: I was not a good boyfriend.
3: Can you explain to us what not a good boyfriend means?
13: I was abusive. I abused her.
3: Did you verbally abuse her?
13: Yes.
3: Did you physically abuse her?
4: You need to answer our father, please.
13: Yes.
0: Brad testified that just days before Hannah disappeared, they'd had a big fight about him cheating on her, and said that's when she'd scratched him.
3: Does that picture fairly and accurately represent the scratches that are on your arms?
13: Yes.
0: Most painful, he said, was the fact that he had introduced Hannah to Denny in the first place.
3: So, but for you, Hannah Hill would never have met Denny Ross. Is that what you're saying, Mr. Olborn?
13: Yeah.
3: Did you blame yourself for Hannah's murder?
13: Yes.
3: Do you still blame yourself for Hannah's murder?
13: Yes.
3: Did you kill Hannah Hill?
13: Absolutely not.
0: The prosecutors had had their chance to show Brad as someone clearly not the killer. But now defense attorneys would have their crack at him. An all-or-nothing cross-examination.
14: Coming up, did Brad have a motive for killing Hannah? Maybe something he had read in her secret diary.
15: She wrote that she had gone to Denny's. Did you read that when you read her book?

0: Through 13 years of hearings, appeals, and trials, Denny Ross always had one loyal person in his corner, his father, Alan.
1: Did your kid kill Hannah Hill?
2: No.
1: In a moment of rough sex that went bad? Oh my God, she's dead. Put the body in the car. Ditch the car. Walk home.
2: And then make yourself a suspect by telling the police she was there. No. No. My son didn't do this.
0: Alan sees Hannah showing up at Denny's apartment that night looking for a shoulder to cry on. The teenager upset that her boyfriend Brad, the guy she'd recently scratched up, had cheated on her. The father says the night unfolded just as Denny had told the cops. They fooled around a little, kissed and stuff, and Hannah left a few hours later. Had someone been waiting below for her to leave the notorious party house?
1: So Denny Ross was framed by the true killer, is what you're saying.
2: Well, that's pretty obvious.
0: That was the theory defense attorneys Roger Sinnenberg, Larry Whitney, and Dominic Coletta took to court. Preparing for Denny's trial number two was a daunting task.
3: Turned out to be a 13-year investigation, so there was an awful lot of data.
0: They insist Denny is innocent, the fallout victim of all that heat that came down on the Akron PD when it failed to find Hannah's car.
4: Once they found the bag of her clothing outside the window, the case turned from an investigation into the death of Hannah Hill into an investigation of Denny Ross.
0: Denny's lawyers told the jurors about all the things police had failed to do, like check Hannah's pager records or do a luminol test of Denny's place. They questioned how Denny could have possibly killed Hannah in his apartment and left no trace of the murder.
5: No blood, no excrement, nothing that belonged to Hannah Hill, and yet that's where they say she was murdered.
0: As for the so-called new blood evidence, Denny's attorneys told jurors those spots were so tiny they didn't prove anything, and also challenged the notion that bleeding necessarily proved a violent encounter.
6: We all get paper cuts, don't we?
7: Correct.
6: We get mosquito bites, don't we?
7: Yes.
0: The defense team challenged the credibility of prosecution witnesses in Denny's circle back when. For instance, the former stripper, who 12 years along had changed her story, now testifying she heard Denny hurting Hannah the night she died. The defense team got her to admit she had smoked a lot of pot that night and had a pattern of lying, even lying in a formal pretrial interview with Denny's lawyer.
6: So you decided that it was better to lie to me, correct?
7: Yeah.
6: It was in your best interest to lie to me.
7: Yes.
6: Right?
0: And when it came to this woman, who had electrified the court by saying Denny had attacked and choked her, defense attorneys had lost the pretrial battle to keep her off the stand. They insisted that no matter what she had to say, she couldn't tell the jurors anything about what had happened to Hannah.
5: Do you know where Hannah Hill was between May 19th, 1999 at 9 p.m. to May 20th, 1999 at 2 a.m.?
7: Absolutely not.
5: Thank you. I have no further questions.
0: Defense attorneys said the focus on those other witnesses was the prosecutor's attempt to shift attention away from the true killer.
3: The person who we still to this day believe killed Hannah is her boyfriend. Brad O'Born's alibi as to where he was that night was that he was home watching television with his roommates, and they never interviewed the roommates.
0: And now Denny's attorneys would have a shot at the one man who could create reasonable doubt in their case, Brad O'Born. They began by attacking his depiction of himself as a bad boyfriend.
8: You were a bad boyfriend, but you were also abusive.
9: Correct.
8: You hit this young girl.
9: No, I didn't.
8: You slapped her.
9: No, I didn't.
8: You kicked her.
9: No, yes, I did.
0: Denny's lawyer tried to trip Brad up on dates and times.
8: You told us, sir, earlier today, just want to get this straight, that you were
9: not trying to get it straight. You're trying to confuse me.
0: But did Brad have a motive for killing Hannah? For an answer to that question, Denny's attorneys would turn to Hannah's diaries. Ed Meyer reported on the trial.
10: Page after page of entries in her own handwriting. You could argue that she was fed up with Brad O'Born and was reaching out on the very night she disappeared.
11: That's going to be something for a jury to think about.
10: It would be if I was sitting on the panel.
0: The diary entry, speaking from her grave, Hannah's own words telling jurors who she was thinking of. Denny, here on November 11th, again on December 2nd, and yet again on December 16th, in Hannah's handwriting, Denny. What's more, the defense attorney got Brad to admit he had read the diary cataloging Hannah's visits to Denny.
5: If you recognize under the 19th where it said Brad read this book, it hurt really bad. I've never loved someone so much.
9: I recognize the fact that she recognized that I read the book.
5: She wrote that she had gone to Denny's. Did you read that when you read the book?
9: I don't remember.
0: Was it jealousy then? Was that the motive?
5: And you were concerned that Denny might get one up on you?
9: Yes.
5: And you were concerned that any male was a potential risk to your relationship with Hannah, correct?
9: Correct.
0: Denny's lawyer closed by saying the state's case couldn't possibly add up to a conviction. Inconclusive DNA, a long string of sketchy witnesses, and most of all, an angry, abusive, jealous boyfriend.
5: In your deliberations, ask yourself, against who is the evidence stronger? And if there's any kind of evidence against Brad O'Bourne, we've got reasonable doubt then.
0: Had the defense made a persuasive case? For Hannah's family and friends, there was now more waiting, and just one hope, justice for Hannah.
12: The truth always comes out, you know, no matter what it is.
13: Coming up.
14: All rise, please.
15: We had two families out there. We had to take our time and make that right. These

0: jurors deliberating, asked by the state to pass judgment on another human being.
1: We have two families out there. We had to take our time and make that right decision.
0: What would they make of the weeks of testimony? Why a murder defendant who didn't even look like one?
2: The first day, I thought he was a lawyer.
1: He had this boyish look, as if to say, why am I here? I didn't do this.
0: Seven jurors in the case spoke to Dateline and told us initially they were an evenly divided panel of 12. As they talked, it became apparent they regarded some of the prosecution witnesses as literally unbelievable.
3: And then you as a juror have to make a decision, do I believe the story this person's telling me?
4: That's really hard, especially when they tell you how many drugs they put in their system.
0: When it came to this woman, the one who testified about Denny attacking and choking her, jurors said they believed her story about being assaulted. But nonetheless, her testimony was not a deciding factor in their final decision.
3: You still would have gotten to where you got.
5: Yes. Yeah.
0: And once again, 13 years later, the investigation in the early days after Hannah's disappearance still bedeviled the case. The jurors said the police work left them with so many unanswered questions.
4: Pager, they didn't look at her pager, and she was a major pager user, you know.
2: I wasn't convinced that he dropped the bag.
6: Well, I think we were all couldn't figure out why they didn't luminol the first time they went out there.
0: Monday, Tuesday, Wednesday passed, and for those outside the jury room, the wait was excruciating.
3: They're taking a long time.
7: Yeah.
8: October 6, 2010.
0: The jurors say they weighed Brad Oborn's testimony carefully.
3: But did you believe his story?
1: Looking at his body language, making contact with the jury, I believed them.
6: None of us felt that it was him, and none of his DNA was there.
0: And so on Friday, just after lunch, came word of a decision. Lawyers, friends, family, all assembled at the court. Hannah's brother stayed away, shaky.
7: I was at a friend's house, waiting by the phone. I was terrified.
9: All rise, please.
0: In just moments, there was no more need for guesswork.
10: Count one, is it your determination that the defendant committed murder in this count in that he did purposely cause the death of Hannah Hill? Is that your decision?
11: Yes.
0: Denny Ross, guilty on all five counts. In the back of the courtroom, Hannah's friend Tara was visibly shaken.
12: I was a wreck. It was just very intense. I remember thinking, thank you, God, and a sense of relief all in one fell swoop.
0: Those long years of work for prosecutors and detectives had paid off. Jurors told us that in the end, it all came down to the blood evidence on Hannah's clothes.
2: The DNA outweighed a lot of unknowns for us.
13: It said Denny Ross was there.
0: As a result of the Hannah Hill case, Lieutenant Hughes said the Akron Police Department has made many changes throughout the years, especially in the communications department, to make sure mistakes like the failure to locate Hannah's car never happen again.
3: 13 years on, can Akron residents be assured that the screw-up has been rectified?
14: I believe so, and there's been a lot of changes.
0: Denny Ross was sentenced to 19 years to life in prison for Hannah's death. He won't serve that time for years to come. What the jurors didn't know is that he is already serving a 25-year sentence for the rape and attempted murder of this woman between the two trials. He will be 67 years old before he is eligible for parole.
15: We're disappointed. We had hoped for a different result.
0: Denny's lawyers filed a request for a new trial, which was denied. After the trial, reporter Ed Meyer said he was still suspicious about how the bag of evidence appeared beneath Denny Ross's window.
16: Skeptics can still wonder. Absolutely, they can still wonder.
0: Despite the fact that Denny's defense had always been that Brad killed Hannah, Oborn was never regarded as a serious suspect by the authorities or Hannah's friends and family. Brad said he loved Hannah and that living under a cloud of suspicion had taken its toll.
17: Do you feel like this verdict clears your name?
7: The only thing I'm guilty of is being a bad boyfriend, and I can't change that. I wish I could. If I had three wishes, all three of them would be to change that. I can't.
0: On a rainy Sunday after the verdict, Hannah's friends and family gathered for a balloon release in her memory. They passed around Sharpies and wrote little messages for the lost girl, her brother.
18: Well, I'm just glad that it's over with, finally. Now I can start mourning.
0: Her father.
5: Dad will always love you.
11: Love Dad.
0: The best friend.
19: Fly high, my bright star. Love Terry.
0: And then, after a brief prayer, they stood by the pond, and the brisk wind carried away their goodbyes.
20: Let go.
0: Farewell to Hannah Hill, never forgotten by her family and friends, or as it turned out, by the criminal justice system.
21: That's all for now. I'm Lester Holt. Thanks for joining us.
22: He kept telling me he was going to die young, but I never dreamed that he was going to die that way.
23: Jesse's body was laying in between two houses on his back. It was obvious that this was a homicide.
24: We had several suspects.
23: I just thought his behavior reeked of guilt. An innocent man doesn't act like that.
25: He lied. Lied and lied and lied.
26: About sex, sex, and sex.
27: There are a lot of people that cheat. It doesn't make him a murderer.
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27: Steve's on the phone, and he's got a gun. He was crying. I said, fight this. This is crazy.
30: A college student is murdered, and detectives discover a trail leading uncomfortably close to home.
23: Oh, my God. It's going to look bad.
21: I'm Lester Holt, and this is Dateline. Here's Keith Morrison with Before Daylight.
31: He could have been sunbathing here in the grass, naked but for a pair of blue shorts. His face, turned up toward the June sky, was beautiful. It was afternoon by the time someone noticed him. Though he'd been lying here, still, silent, since before daylight. Here, among the old rooming houses in Columbia, where University of Missouri students were winding down their school year. It was June 5th, 2004.
23: Back then, we were on pagers.
32: Sure.
23: I knew my boss's phone number, and it had a 911 behind it, and I was ordered to come to help investigate.
31: By the time the news got to Detective John Short, uniformed cops had strung up their yellow tape, were taking their pictures.
32: What did they see?
23: It was obvious to them at that point that this was a homicide.
31: The medical examiner arrived. That's her there, sitting on the left. Dr. Valerie Rao waiting for her turn.
33: When I got to the scene, there were a lot of people watching what was going on.
31: Even then, as she took it all in, the crowd, the yellow tape, the young male body lying there on the grass. It was quite